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2: Hi, I'm Kingston Bagpuse. 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
3: Yeah, we're talking about the 10-year yield, 20-year yield, 30-year yield here in JGBs. Highest levels that we haven't seen since the 1990s. A 40-year yield as well at the highest levels since 2007. And you can see right now at the open here in Japan, not a lot of change when it comes to Japanese equity markets. We are still on watch for bond market stress, intervention fears as well. Take a look at the Japanese yen. We're also very close to that critical 160 intervention zone. We heard from Secretary Bessent, also from the G7, saying that the fundamentals of the Japanese economy are strong, but that he doesn't want excess FX volatility. Today, we do have a 20-year bond act auction. We are expecting solid demand. I mean, the yields are high right now, but of course, the global backdrop not so strong at the moment. What was interesting, of course, is that despite surging yields, we're seeing the weakness in the Japanese yen and really reflecting those concerns about the fiscal risk, inflationary threat. Now, more than 70% hike odds for the BOJ from markets in the month of June. Take a look at how Kospi is also setting up early in the Asia session. We are seeing a little bit of upside, a little bit of divergence with the Kosdaq, which is down 0.7%. We continue to follow the AI story here. Of course, we continue to see the focus on Samsung as those labor conversations continue this week as well. The Korean won, though, look at that, past that 15-10 level, a week against the U.S. dollars. We continue to see the widening U.S. rate differential and perhaps very close to that 17-year low, Heidi.
4: Yeah, continuing to watch really for that impact when it comes to U.S. treasuries and the global bond sell-off that spans not just this U.S., but from Japan to Australia and also to Europe as well. It's interesting when it comes to Australia, we could see perhaps a little bit more respite here, given how close the RBA seemed to be near its neutral rate. But at the moment, we're seeing Aussie bonds really set to track treasuries lower on these Fed hike bets there. So the situation remains. So even as we see a bit of a pullback when it comes to any sort of volatility when it comes to energy pricing. But take a look at what else we're watching, particularly when it comes to oil. With Brent coming online, we are seeing downside of about 0.4%. Really a pretty steady picture, though, even as we have President Trump now coming back to resume threats to set upon more strikes on Iran, despite, of course, in the previous day saying that he was going to refrain. The president now saying that if Iran didn't agree to US's peace terms, we may have to give them another big hit. But it is getting to the point where I think parts of the market, when it comes to volatility, at least are looking a little bit more sanguine. Gold, for example, kind of holding on to those losses as the impasse keeps those rate hike bets high. Let's bring our markets reporter Anthony Stevens for more context around this. And Anthony, that sort of, I don't know if it's too early to call it a dislocation, but certainly at least a temporary disconnect between where we're seeing oil prices and where we're seeing bond traders continuing to take off is quite interesting.
5: Thank you.
1: Yeah, I think the focus has moved away from the day-to-day kind of announcements and how long the Straits of Hormuz are going to be closed, right? The polymarket odds of the Hormuz staying closed until June is pretty much at like the, you know, at 30% of it being opened, right? So this is driving a much larger move in expected inflation, and that is what is causing this move in yields. It's important to note the flow dynamics around yields yesterday, right? That we saw pretty much kind of cutaway selling in treasuries, right? People were cutting positions. $15 billion of treasury block trades went up yesterday. Volumes were three times the normal volumes. This is very similar to JGBs. JGBs were around two times the normal volumes. Treasury options were around 25% normal volumes. And treasury options volatility has increased 20% in 2 days. So there's a bit of panic here on the yield front. And that's because, as you guys alluded to earlier, there is a lack of policy initiative here. People are in wait and see mode, right? And you end up with a new Fed governor who may or may not do anything about the inflation spike. So the bond market wants to move ahead of this dynamic. So probability of a Fed doing anything on the next two meetings is zero.
4: What does that leave the AI trade then, Anthony?
1: Yeah, so this back and forth happened very sharply last night. Actually, you saw momentum trades and tech open 3 to 5% lower, and then scream all the way back to flat, right? As the fundamentals do battle with yield expectations. So we have a JP Morgan tech conference tonight in the US. We have Nvidia earnings tonight in the US, and there's a lot of expectation that the fundamentals will remain strong. So there are buyers on every dip in tech while the fundamentals remain strong, but the hurdle rate to those gains keeps ratcheting higher as these risk-free rates go higher, right? So we are setting up for quite a big battle in the next next couple of months about whether the earnings growth can overwhelm these higher yields.
3: Anthony Stevens, Bloomberg Market Producer, they are joining us from Hong Kong. Let's get more on the markets with Jonathan Gardner, Chief Asian DM Equity Strategist at Morgan Stanley. Jonathan, really good to see you in person again.
5: Nice to see you.
3: Anthony was just talking to perhaps some of the challenges on the AI narrative and how global debt is really on that massive sell-off. What are the implications for the equity space when you're seeing yields rise so high?
5: So when you think about equities, obviously there are two components. There's earnings growth, where the revisions are generally strong, but particularly in upstream sectors like AI-related capex. And then there's the discount rate, which is where those yields come in. And yes, nominal yields are backing up, but we tend to be more interested in looking at real yields because equities are a real asset class, and real yields are also rising. So 10-year TIPS yields are about 2.15. It's nothing to be too alarmed about. The recent peak from 2023 was higher, but it will probably push valuations down a little bit from current levels, but the underlying earnings growth, particularly here in Japan, is strong enough that it means that we have upside to our targets. So our topics target, for example, 4,300, we think that's eminently achievable over the next 12 months.
3: I was going to say, especially here in Japan, when we're talking about real yields, that story that Japan is back, which sort of got started at around the time this Morgan Stanley MUFG event started about 2-3 years back. Is that still intact with the Iran war going, with the oil shock, given how dependent Japan is on the Middle East?
5: Yeah, it actually dates back probably to the middle of the last decade when the famous three arrows of Abenomics really began to work together. So monetary, fiscal policy, and I guess sort of structural reform, particularly corporate governance reform for equities. But there's been bumps along the way, notably during COVID, which was an enormous shock for the global economy. But Japan has tended to navigate it quite well, and the basic policy parameters are intact. And I would emphasize that Japan's fiscal position is far stronger than many people understand it to be. There's declining gross and net debt to GDP ratio, and the underlying fiscal position is about a 1-2% of GDP budget deficit. It's actually the best in the G7. So I don't think there's particular concern from a Japan perspective about the rise in yields. I would point out that JGB 10-year yields are still 40 basis points below below German 10-year yields in the Eurozone. So, you know, Japan is still able to fund itself in its own currency at very low yields.
4: We've been talking about inflation being above that BOJ 2% target for the last 4 years, and then you have the oil shock and you have the supply chain disruptions. At what point does it become painful for not only households, but for businesses, and it gets reflected on the earnings potential?
5: Yes, it's certainly the case that if you say, look at the consumer sectors and some of the downstream industries, there is pressure on earnings. There are downward earnings revisions. But Japan has many points of strength in semiconductors, IT, capital goods, defense-related spending, also energy-related spending, that in aggregate, it has a very positive breadth of revisions. In fact, it's the most positive. It's number one globally. S&P is number two. And the Eurozone, in fact, is the one with downward revisions in aggregate.
4: When it comes to that tech strength, semiconductor-related strength, of course, we can't forget South Korea.
5: Yes.
4: Incredible rally, though. I mean, at one point, what, we surpassed 8,000. Where do you see that market going?
5: So we've set across our coverage very wide bear to bull target ranges going forward. So that certainly applies for KOSPI. So 6,000 is the bear, 10,000 is the bull. And we can trade within that range as these global forces buffet the markets. Korea, for example, is a large oil importer. But like Japan, it has a very high degree of sensitivity to some of these upstream capex beneficiaries, and particularly the semiconductor and memory area. And on that side of things, the earnings revisions continue to be very strong. And my coverage colleagues, the coverage is led by my colleague Sean Kim, are very constructive.
4: Yeah, I mean, I think it was your colleague Sean Kim who talked about South Korea going down a different memory lane. So perhaps you're considering more of a super cycle when it comes to the semiconductor boom that we're seeing in South Korea that can potentially keep the markets supported.
5: Yes, that's right. So memory, of course, historically is a notoriously cyclical area, and it is a sort of short cycle capital good historically. But what you're now seeing is that the use of memory in inference in AI is so significant and the capital spending is so large and structural that you're moving towards long-term contracts. So the hyperscalers are starting to sign long-term contracts with the memory firms, which means that they should trade on a higher multiple. So you've got higher trend earnings growth and probably a higher multiple as well. These kinds of things don't come along very often in investment. I covered the miners, for example, during the China construction boom when they moved into a mining super cycle at the early part of this century, 2003-04.
4: What was that?
5: That was 20 years ago. But yeah, super cycles, by their definition, don't come around there very often. But this is one. This is one.
4: Are we going to see more markets divergence between the haves and have-nots? Northeast Asia versus, say, India's underperformance, Indonesia, the Philippines?
5: Yes, so we are starting to see the energy shock really pressurizing some macro balance in parts of South Asia. And from an equity perspective, they have a skew that's very towards the consumer services and downstream industries. So that pattern of skewedness in earnings revisions is tending to act to the detriment of South Asia markets.
4: Especially without that exposure so much to the tech and semiconductor supercycle?
5: Yes. I mean, even if you say, look at a market like Australia, which clearly is a developed market, you're seeing the same thing. So areas that are of strength include sort of copper, upstream energy, but some of the financials and the consumer in Australia is starting to get into a more difficult situation.
4: China?
5: So China is interesting because China is very resilient in terms of the way the dual circulation economy has worked. It's essentially able to continue to function through the energy shock because it just has so many different sources of energy supply and it can change the energy mix. It's actually been helping the rest of Asia, particularly around reducing its gas and oil imports. The issue for the China indices is, again, you have e-commerce and consumer-facing mega caps that are arguably, and I say arguably because the debate rages, going to be somewhat disrupted by AI. They're obviously investing in AI, but they're at threat from the Chinese indigenous low-cost LLMs. And you don't have yet, you may eventually have, but you don't have yet the upstream chip sector well represented in the, certainly the offshore indices.
4: Chinex is quite exposed to some of the hardware names,
5: yes,
4: right?
5: That's right. And that's why my colleague Laura Wang absolutely prefers A-shares and industrial industrial, domestic, semi-localization and tech in A-shares to the broad offshore indices.
3: Is there sort of the same level of upside potential for Chinese equity surrounding tech when we continue to see the decoupling with the U.S. and Western markets?
5: Yes, but it gets very stock-specific. It's not really an index story. And we have to remember that the underlying deflationary forces for the consumer are still there, you know, that the wealth effect from the property unwind is still there. And so we had some quite disappointing retail sales numbers in China quite recently, which show that that two-speed China economy is continuing to be with us.
3: Yeah, no wonder we're seeing China the only outlier when it comes to that divergence from the global bond route because of the deflationary concerns that you talk about. Jonathan Gardner, really good to see you in person again here in Tokyo. He's a chief Asia and EM equity strategist on Morgan Stanley. And tomorrow we're also heading to the JP Morgan Global China Summit in Shanghai, and we'll be speaking with Chairman and CEO Jamie Dimon about investment opportunities there. That exclusive conversation at 11 a.m. Thursday in Hong Kong, 11 p.m. Wednesday in New York.

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2: I think patience and perseverance are what we need here. And bear in mind that the idea that somehow after 47 years of entrenching itself in power, that what the president first said, 4 to 6 weeks, was never realistic. And it's 8 weeks now. It's still not realistic. The issue, I think, is whether we can take back control of the strait in order to allow Gulf Arab oil out onto international markets. And remember, some of that oil is going out through pipelines in Saudi Arabia and the UAE in any event. But we prohibit the exportation of Iranian oil, open the rest of the strait to get the Arab oil out, calm the markets down. I think we should be prepared to take the time necessary to overthrow the regime. We'll regret it if we let them up and find out later.
0: Don't miss Balance of Power live every weekday.
3: The countdown is on. 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

0: they come to the table, they're begging to make a deal, because they're begging to make a deal. I hope we don't have to do the war, but we may have to give them another big hit. We may have to give them another big hit. I'm not sure yet.
1: President Trump there threatening, I should say, to resume strikes on Iran if a deal to end the war isn't reached soon. And these comments raising the prospect of a return to active hostilities in the Persian Gulf in the coming days. Bloomberg editor Michael Heath is following the developments for us. And well, it sort of depends on which day you ask the president, right? There's been a bit of back and forth. Clearly, there's some pressure from Gulf allies for him to refrain.
2: Yeah, I mean, look, there is a bit of a sense of Groundhog Day, Heidi, isn't there? But it's, I mean, obviously, yesterday he did say that they, the day before, he did say that, you know, Middle East allies had asked him to refrain. Earlier, you know, in a previous incarnation, he'd said Pakistan had asked him to refrain. I think the problem here is that you know, he's overdone it quite a lot. So really, they are, if they don't get anything coming to them now, they really are going to have to move and resume some sort of military action. The question is what that is actually going to achieve. I mean, you know, they hit Iran very, very hard, the US and Israel. These are obviously some of the most powerful military countries in the world, and they didn't buckle or yield then. So how that differentiates things is different. We also heard from Vice President Vance, who said there's sort of been some progress made in negotiations, but then Wall Street Journal is also reporting that that Iran really hasn't moved from where it's where it's been, which is the US needs to pay, you know, compensation for its damage and lift some sanctions, and that Iran will have some say in Hormuz, and that they're not going to be discussing the nuclear issue, which sort of means we've gone nowhere. So I suspect we're going to see some sort of military action unless something very surprising happens.
1: So in the meantime, Hormuz remains blocked. The US blockade remains in effect. NATO reportedly now thinking about what it could do to potentially escort some of these vessels through.
2: Yeah, it's a really interesting report. Excuse me. It's not obviously all of NATO, and NATO needs to be united on this, but there is a discussion about them getting in to escort ships through, and a lot of that's based on the economics. They can see that, you know, they're going to have really, really serious problems. I mean, the world is sort of going to head into this situation of, you know, weakening demand and rising inflation, this sort of stuff, and it's only going to get worse. So NATO is probably, as that economic case builds, NATO does seem like it's going to make a move. The difficulty again there is, though, that the US tried this at one point, you know, which only lasted for 36 hours or so, because there's just so much fire that comes at those ships, and the US is much more aggressive generally than NATO is, and much more ready for a fight than NATO is. So it's difficult to see what they do. NATO said that they'd like to expand it much beyond the actual alliance. It would be a real multinational force kind of thing. But it is interesting that sort of economic case is starting to build pressure and get other groups involved in this beyond the US.

0: US, who might be perhaps a bit more successful at trying to talk to Iran potentially as well.
1: An interesting shift from, you know, you break it, you fix it, to particularly in light of how we know President Trump feels about NATO and the moves to reduce military capabilities within the group.
0: Yeah, I mean, you know, we had this fight with Germany, who's Germany's Chancellor said that the US being humiliated by Iran, which probably reasonably accurate assessment, but that really angered President Trump, who said he was withdrawing 5,000 troops from Germany. Then we've heard that they're not going to be deploying troops in Poland. Poland can take care of itself. So the divide between the US and NATO seems to be growing. I just think that this sort of comes down to the economic pressure that's building, particularly in Europe, on this front. So whether they can actually do anything, I think, really remains an open question. It's just every avenue you look down, it seems to be a cul-de-sac, a deadlock. So it's going to be interesting to see how they actually manage to thread this needle.
1: Our economy editor, Michael Heath, there. We'll be watching some of those defence names in Europe as well when we get into the start of trading. But this is how European futures are looking at the moment. We had 2 days of gains for European stocks, being really supported by positive earnings results. Investors, of course, still looking at the US and Iran situation and the ongoing pressure when it comes to higher bond yields as well. Sherry.
2: And Heidi, let's take a look at some of the other top global headlines that we're following as well. Bloomberg now learning that Indonesia plans to tighten control over commodity exports, including coal and palm oil, to curb tax evasion and support the rupiah. Sources say the government is set to create a new state entity to manage the exports overseen by its sovereign wealth fund, Danantara. The move would boost foreign exchange inflows. The World Health Organization has convened a meeting of its emergency committee as it searches for vaccines to contain a widening Ebola outbreak. More than 500 suspected cases and 131 deaths have been confirmed in eastern Congo, while Uganda has confirmed 2 cases and 1 death. The WHO has deployed staff and emergency funding, including an additional $3.4 million from its contingency fund. More ahead. This is Bloomberg.

0: bringing you up-to-the-minute geopolitical news whenever and wherever it happens. I'm Stephen Engel at Japan's Akasaka Palace in Tokyo, and this is Bloomberg.
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1: For all the context and clarity you need,
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5: Bringing you up-to-the-minute space news whenever and wherever it happens. I'm Ed Ludlow at NASA's Kennedy Space Center in Florida, and this is Bloomberg.
6: Let's take a look at some of the Korean tech names in particular as we see really retail investors in this market kind of holding the line ahead of these key NVIDIA earnings. Still, we're seeing some signs of stabilization at least. It was a very sharp sell-off on Monday. Volatile U.S. sessions, quite a bit of downside though for the likes of Samsung and SK Hynix at the moment. These legions of retail investors who support the market against the heaven foreign selling, looking ahead to those NVIDIA numbers on Wednesday. We are kind of feeling like this is a sector that needs a fresh catalyst at this point. But Samsung also has some idiosyncratic news there amidst the ongoing wage negotiations. They've also managed to avoid an injunction bid in this $445 million patent dispute that's taking place in a court in Texas as well. So while we're watching that, we've got Kioxia also down by 1.7%, and SoftBank, one of the biggest names that we're seeing to the downside, over 7% lower. Some of these concerns over the bet on OpenAI raising some concerns, but really getting wrapped up in the broader sell-off as well. Well, we are watching NVIDIA, of course. That much-anticipated update on the state of the artificial intelligence economy. It's reporting first-quarter results, as I mentioned, later on Wednesday. Our Bloomberg Tech co-anchor Ed Ludlow takes a look at how the Chinese market continues to cloud the outlook for the world's most valuable company.
5: There's massive beat and raise expectations for NVIDIA. The market really believes the momentum continues. Top line growth 80%, bottom line growth 84%. But China is still the overhang for Jensen Huang and his company. Post the trip to China with the president, there wasn't really a net conclusion. Jensen Huang projected confidence when I was able to ask him about it just before earnings. But the reality is it's still up to China.
7: The Chinese government has to decide how much of their local market do they want to protect and how much of their local market do they want to expand with more AI capacity. My sense is that the demand in China is so incredible. Just like it is here, agentic AI is also making enormous progress there. My sense is that over time, the market will open.
5: The environment is really clear. Demand is outpacing supply, and that manifests itself still in memory chips. Jensen Huang talking about the idea that the supply chain is doubling, maybe even quadrupling per annum. But it's over the next decade that we're still going to see that mismatch. And so that is the question the markets will pose. Where is the continued growth momentum coming from in the face of supply constraints? And also, what is really going on with China? Because right now, the base case assumption is that China is zero revenues. It's definitely a market that Jensen Huang and NVIDIA want to be in. Ed Ludlow for Bloomberg News in San Francisco.
6: We do have some breaking news when it comes to EU-US trade, with the European Union expediting the beginning of the US trade deal and about to President Trump's demand. This, as we knew that it
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6: Take a look at what we're watching when it comes to broader commodities. Of course, oil prices actually comparatively stable if you take a look at what's going on when it comes to bond yields globally. But that's steadying there. Bit of downside for Brent crude trading low by 0.5%. Some gains being held when it comes to European gas futures, though, as concern continues to build about that rally being really driven by the tightness in that market. But oil, of course, continue to see a bit of a reaction when it comes to President Trump's latest threat to resume strikes on Iran. Trump saying that if Tehran doesn't agree to more peace terms, we may have to give them another big hit, were his words. Take a look at gold at the moment. We're seeing a bit of upside, about 0.5%. But, of course, it's not just the geopolitical risk, but also the higher yields risk of what we could see from the Fed as well there. Geopolitics still firmly in focus, of course, with Russian President Vladimir Putin arriving in Beijing, aiming to reinforce ties with the Chinese leader Xi Jinping and make progress on a long-stalled energy project. Our chief North Asia correspondent Stephen Engel joins us now from Beijing. There's really been no pause when it comes to these diplomatic visits in Beijing and the ties that President Xi continues to build.
22: Absolutely. They've rolled out the red carpet all year long. We had, of course, Keir Starmer here. We had Friedrich Merz from Germany. We had the Canadian Prime Minister. We've had the South Korean President. We had Donald Trump last week. Now, of course, we have Vladimir Putin here really to reinforce their strategic partnership, no doubt. As, by the way, I might add, not as a side note, as the backdrop, the war in Ukraine obviously going into its fifth year, and the Russian shipments of oil and gas to Europe all but dried up because of the sanctions against Russia. So Russia simply needs China. It is a strong partnership, a strong alliance to be a counterweight to the West, but it's an uneven relationship because, again, Vladimir Putin needs to have those continued Chinese purchases of energy. And on the table is getting the Power of Siberia 2 gas pipeline that runs from central Russia Russia, through Mongolia, through to Beijing and on to Shanghai, across the finish line. China's been sort of holding out for better terms, and I think Vladimir Putin would probably tell us he thinks he has some leverage right now because of the war in Iran and the relating resulting energy price shock could perhaps be that negotiating tool that Vladimir Putin could get Xi Jinping to finally sign off on the contracts for gas and the commitments, the multi-year commitments that Moscow is looking at to justify the cost of building this thing. Okay, now Russia would pay for the pipeline on their side. Mongolia would simply tax the gas coming through their territory. China would then perhaps build on their side of the Mongolian border. But estimates have ranged anywhere between $13.5 billion upwards of $30 billion. It's a lot of money if China is not going to commit to a steady supply. So that is why Vladimir Putin is here, along with kind of trading notes with Xi Jinping on how the summit last week with Donald Trump went.
6: Yeah, that's going to be interesting, right? Because we've kind of seen the dust settle a little bit from what was optically a very positive and warm meeting. I do wonder, you know, some of the sort of diplomatic requests that the U.S. had, are there any signs that Beijing is actually going to make good on those, given that we know behind the scenes there's probably still quite a level of distrust in terms of what they can expect from the U.S. side?
22: Baby steps, right? Heidi, we need to do baby steps here. This was just 36 hours of meetings between these two people. It was highly symbolic. I think we got, you know, quite excited because he was bringing along with him a big contingent of high-level executives, everyone from Elon Musk to Jensen Huang to Tim Cook and David Solomon, and the list goes on. But the list of deliverables on those deals was fairly short. Even on soybeans and beef and some of the agriculture's products that China has committed to, you know, there's still uncertainty on whether China will be able to, and if, you know, tensions flare again or tariffs flare again, whether they pull back on that. So that's not a sure thing. We didn't even get any kind of deal on the H200 chip, which Jensen Huang has told Bloomberg News that China wants to buy those. The White House has already signed off on those, but where are those commercial deals? It's going to take some time, and fortunately, Xi Jinping will be going to Washington on September 24th for a reciprocal state visit. We're going to have APEC meetings in the fall as well, as China is the host of APEC. We are on our way today down to Suzhou for the trade minister's meeting of APEC. And there's going to be multiple opportunities for these two leaders, I'm talking Trump and Xi, to meet throughout the rest of this year. And at the backdrop, of course, is just a reinforcing today of the Xi-Putin relationship. Interesting times.
0: Stephen Engel there joining us from Beijing, our chief North Asia correspondent. And of course, another relationship that we're following, the leaders of Japan and South Korea promising to boost cooperation on energy and security amid increasing geopolitical uncertainty. It follows a meeting between Prime Minister Sanae Takaichi and President Lee Jae-myung in his hometown of Andong. Bloomberg senior editor Brian Fowler joins us now with more on this. And Brian, I mean, the choice of venue was interesting, but also we have seen this familiar closeness between the two leaders in their jam session on the drums earlier this year as well, right? Was there anything concrete, though, that came out from this summit?
1: Yeah, well, I think, Sherry, first, just the broad takeaway shows that the extent to which geopolitical turbulence around the world can bring people together. Before these two people took office, there was a lot of concern about how the relationship would go. Takaichi was a very vocal right-wing lawmaker. Lee had been very critical of Japan for its annexation of the Korean Peninsula a century ago. And now it's all about what they have in common. They share a dependency on Middle East oil, a reliance on the U.S. to help with security. And of course, they both have concerns about the rise of China and North Korea as a potential destabilizing factor in the region. I think the most concrete area what they agreed on would be in the realm of energy. They agreed to share information more closely in terms of stockpiles. And they also agreed on a swapping arrangement whereby one nation would lend crude oil or petroleum products to the other when they're short shortage. Now, whether that actually works in this situation, I think in normal times when maybe an earthquake, for example, disrupted the industry in one country and there was a shortage there, it might make sense. I'm not sure how much sense it makes when they're both dealing with the exact same problem, which is supply disruptions owing to stoppages in the Strait of Hormuz. But I guess, you know, going forward, that will be something that could come in very handy.
0: And Brian, of course, coming off this summit between Presidents Trump and Xi Jinping, where we saw, of course, the growing partnership, perhaps, or at least the easing of tensions between the two sides. Has that led to any shift in tone or sentiment among these two other leaders that, of course, also contend with a more assertive Beijing here in the region?
1: Yeah, I think one interesting thing was that the two leaders seemed to have slightly different emphases going into the meeting. Li was really all about energy and supply chain resiliency. He wanted to become part of Takaichi's efforts to secure supply chains around Asia. Takaichi was a little bit more heavy on the security aspect. Of course, in both cases, they share these interests. Also, on the point of North Korea, Li had said that he wants to see peace on the peninsula without any kind of conflict. He didn't mention anything about nuclear programs, whereas Takaichi was very specific, citing nuclear programs as well as missile tests as a particular point of concern.
0: Senior editor Brian Fowler there joining us with the latest on that summit between Japan and South Korea. As we keep an eye on the FX space, of course, we have been watching the Japanese yen holding at that 159 level against the U.S. dollar, very close to that potential intervention zone from authorities at that 160 level as well. The Korean won continuing to weaken against the dollar past that 1500 level, despite, of course, what we've seen in the equity space with those gains year to date on Korean stocks. We continue to see the widening U.S. rate differential, so the Korean won very close to that 17-year low. Same for the Indonesian rupiah, the Indian rupee, the Philippine peso have been some of the biggest losers underperforming Asian FX since the Iran war began. And Heidi, today we do have the Indonesia rate decision, a hike expected there.
2: And, of course, tariffs and trade never far from the fore, right, Sherry? We had the breaking news just a few minutes ago. The EU is expediting the start of its trade deal with the U.S. following increased pressure from President Trump. Our chief Asia correspondent, Rosalind Matheson, joins us now with more. And, Roz, was it surprising at all that negotiators managed to reach that decision in Strasbourg, given that we know President Trump had been throwing, renewed threats if that July 4th deadline wasn't met?
3: Well, it has taken a long time to get to this point. I mean, this deal was initially struck in July, so almost a year to get this far. And obviously, U.S. President Donald Trump was getting frustrated about that. He was threatening that he was going to hike tariffs on the EU unless they got this deal over the line. He set this deadline, he's extended it to July the 4th, but certainly that was front of mind for lawmakers in the EU. But the EU had also said it did want to get this deal across the line. It's just a complicated block with a lot of factors to take in. But what we do know now, of course, is they have finalized the text. That's European lawmakers, EU lawmakers and member states have agreed to finalize this text. And what that does, of course, is it means that no levies on US industrial goods going into the EU. And it means a ceiling of 15% on tariffs on most European goods going into the US. And that's really important, in particular for the European car sector. Of course, the auto sector watching nervously the threat to increase tariffs on cars again to about 25%. So it's one step forward. There are two steps to go in this process. The Parliament still has to ratify it, and then individual European states have to ratify it. So we're not quite there yet, but certainly for Donald Trump and for the EU, it's a big step in that direction.
0: And really, we'll be watching the European Parliament, right? They repeatedly blocked the ratification. Not surprising, given that the U.S. Supreme Court itself undermined some of President Trump's tariffs. So what will you be watching as we await the European Parliament and also those individual states?
3: Well, that's right. So you've got tensions between the parliament. You've also got tensions between individual European states and the US, including Germany most recently, because Germany's been quite critical of Donald Trump for the war in Iran, for example. And Germany is a key country when it comes to the auto sector. So you've got all these other factors coming into the relationship. As you were saying, the parliament said previously, let's hold up on this deal because let's see what happens in the aftermath of that US Supreme Court ruling that struck down Donald Trump's use of emergency powers when it comes to trade. There's also the question always of Greenland. If Donald Trump starts musing aloud again about annexing Greenland or trying to buy Greenland or whatever he says, then sometimes they say, well, let's stop again and see what that happens. So all these other factors keep coming into the relationship. And above all, what that tells us is that even if this deal does get finalized and we see this trade deal implemented, fundamentally underneath that, there's been a real breakdown in trust between the US and the EU in the sense that neither side views the other anymore as a reliable partner.
0: Our chief Asia correspondent Rosalind Matheson there with the latest on the EU-US trade deal. More ahead. This is Bloomberg.

0: you have brought the pandas to the National Zoo. Yeah. Is that a profitable business, shipping those?
1: They are the VIPs. They're very important pandas. This is something that we have done for some time now, and because we can do it. Actually, the delivery of the plane is called the Panda Express.
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3: And you're already looking for that edge.
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3: I'm Anna Edwards.
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0: Take a look at some of the movers to the downside in this session. We are seeing Samsung perhaps reversing what we're seeing in the rest of the Korean session there. We're up by 1.1% as we continue to see those ongoing wage negotiations. Some of that Korean retail element sort of staying by the sidelines as we await those key NVIDIA numbers on Wednesday. That'll be the next fresh catalyst that this AI and chip-driven market has been waiting for. In the meantime, for SoftBank, we're seeing downside, although we are off those session lows of over 7%. At one point, as we see more broadly, really rising yields in Japan, hitting almost the highest that we've seen in about 30 years, potentially starting to pressure some of these tech plays. The issue of debt funding at play there as well for SoftBank. And in fact, that $60 billion bet on OpenAI is facing some new questions as Masa doubles down on Sam Altman's vision. Bloomberg's note that rising competition from Anthropic is fueling fresh doubt, even within SoftBank itself. These concerns are the focus of today's Big Take, and our Asia technology editor Mayumi Nagishi joins us now for more. So Mayumi, what are we looking at here?
1: Yes, so SoftBank's Masayoshi Son is really doubling down on OpenAI, and he's committing to close to $65 billion on OpenAI, and specifically on Sam Altman's ability to lead the way into the next AI future. It's to such a point that we are hearing that insiders, even insiders who have been loyal to Masayoshi Son for years, are getting increasingly uneasy. We've been hearing that, like, raising concerns about possible retreat in ChatGPT or OpenAI's place in the AI race against rivals like Anthropic or Gemini, that such topics are becoming taboo. We've heard that, you know, some people have brought up, you know, more as a formality, the possibility of, like, a credit risk. What happens if we're putting all this money into this one company, and what if the worst case scenario happens? There's so much uncertainty in AI. We don't know what's going to happen 3 months from now. What happens if, though unlikely, OpenAI goes under? And that question, we've heard that Masayoshi Son has shut down. And it's more that sort of inability or to listen to sort of things that he might not want to hear that's increasing even more concerns within SoftBank.
0: So what's really, you know, interesting is this is more about Musk's kind of relationship, the conviction that he has in Sam Altman as a person, as a leader, right? And is that why we're sort of starting to see people concerned that we could see an even more expensive repeat of what we saw with WeWork?
1: Correct. I mean, the stakes are so much higher now than at WeWork. The amount of money that's being thrown around is just immense, and SoftBank has had to, you know, liquidate, sell off some of its crown jewels in its portfolio. It had to sell off its entire NVIDIA stake that it's accumulated. It's, you know, cashing in on some really good AI companies in its portfolio, and it's also increasing its debt. So, you know, this all in, SoftBank going all in is coming at a time that, you know, Sam Altman's credibility is under attack, you know, and we know that in part his past partnerships with Microsoft, with Apple are fraying, and, you know, his co-founder in OpenAI, you know, Elon Musk, has sued him and is threatening that he might, you know, appeal that suit again. And so the questions are circling not just outside SoftBank, but within. You know, is this wise? Do we know what we're doing? It's one of the things that makes executives, insiders, his partners outside, they follow Son because of his optimism. They follow him because he has such faith in entrepreneurs who are brave enough to dream big. The question is he not listening to sort of the more cautious voices among his lieutenants.
2: Asia Tech Editor Mayumi Nagishi there. And of course, subscribers can get more on this story for terminal clients. The function is NI Big Take. It's also available on Bloomberg.com. As we continue to follow the AI trade, of course, the fresh catalyst that we're expecting is from NVIDIA's first quarter results. Now, this will be the whale of the season, Heidi, because we're expecting their sales to increase by about 80% in this period. Now, yes, they're the world's most valuable company, approaching a $6 trillion valuation. Their acceleration in the sales numbers, the fastest clip in more than a year. But at the same time, we're talking about a company that faces risks ahead, right? First of all, ramping up production. They have to ramp up the output of the Rubin lineup, this new version of AI chips. And of course, they also have to fend off competitors. Yes, they're the biggest company in the world, but there is AMD, Broadcom, Google making their own chips. So this is one key commentary that we're going to be watching for when it comes to Jensen Huang and, of course, the China market. I'm not even going to get into that.
3: Yes, well, let's do get into that, right? Because we know we had the optics of Jensen Huang being included at the last minute on President President Trump's visit to meet with President Xi, I should say, in the 36-hour leadership summit last week. He was on the plane. He was on the streets of Beijing. He was, you know, enjoying the local delicacies. And he said he was there to support the president. But obviously, there is that element of just how lucrative and key that China market remains. We didn't get a whole lot in terms of a commercial agreement when it comes to those key chips either. But that will be something to be in focus. But at the moment, that conversation when it comes to AI valuations, chip valuations, it's sort of transforming beyond just whether we can see more scale, more production, but also not just enough shipments, but also whether the broader kind of industry can create enough usable economic compute without overpaying at this point. And that's going to be key watching these earnings over, you know, the coming days, but also over the coming periods as well and quarters as well. But the other thing that we're watching is also these concerns over the spending of AI data center, in particular when it comes to borrowing. The data center boom is getting pretty high when it comes to Wall Street's potential list of credit threats at this point. It could potentially sow the seeds of the next market shock. That's a concern. Around 34% of global fund managers surveyed by Bank of America saying that AI hyperscaler capital spending, that is the most likely source of a future systemic credit event. That is double the share of respondents from back in April. We've seen tech companies borrowing some $300 billion from U.S. investors to fund the AI spending boom since the start of last year. Billions more to come are predicted in the months ahead. So perhaps no surprise they're starting to see some caution coming in. More ahead on the Asia trade. This is Bloomberg.

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1: 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I'm Matt Miller in Detroit, and this is Bloomberg.
27: Nine a.m. in Shanghai, Shenzhen, and here in Hong Kong, you're watching The China Show. I'm Yvonne Mann.
28: And I'm April Hong in Singapore. We're counting down to the open of markets in Greater China. Our top stories, Asian stocks fall as mounting inflation concerns extend a global bond sell-off. 30-year Treasury is steadying after yields hit the highest since 2007. Elevated energy costs fanning those inflation worries, with Brent crude holding above $110 a barrel as President Trump threatens new strikes on Iran within days. Also ahead, energy projects in focus as Russian President Vladimir Putin meets today with Xi Jinping in Beijing.
29: And I'm Paul Allen in Adelaide, where energy producers are gathered to discuss the industry's future as they navigate disruptions from the Middle East conflict. Stay with us for our exclusive interview with Liz Westcott, Woodside CEO and Managing Director.

0: Good morning. We are kicking off the show today with some breaking news when it comes to the LPR. So the 1 year as well as the 5 year loan prime rates remain unchanged at 3.5% for the 5 1 year is at 3%. So no surprises here. But this is, you know, on the backdrop what we saw just a few days ago. That data dump in April was a pretty soft one. So, you know, there are more growing calls now from economists that we might need to see more stimulus in the pipeline to deal, of course, with some of the impacts and fallout from this whole Iran war, April. So certainly one thing to watch here. We're still checking bond markets here as we count down to, of course, the big one, NVIDIA earnings later on.
1: Yeah, you talk about the Iran war. Trump's been talking about how Iran really wants a deal. We've been seeing Brent prices hovering near the 110 handle. Take a look at how markets are faring as well, because we've been really focusing on the bond markets, and it's the uncertainty of the short and the long end outcomes and how the standoff in the Middle East is affecting all of this. We, of course, have been seeing the 30-year yield earlier hitting the highest levels we've seen it during 2007. And there is a bit of steadying for the moment. Of course, if you take a look at the Fed pricing, markets are now pricing fully a hike by the end of the year at the time where Asia stocks are tracking the losses on Wall Street. Chip stocks were flat overnight, but it was a kind of late session sort of rebound. We are still looking at the Nikkei in negative territory. I think this is the fifth session of losses despite earnings having delivered. But in Japan, you're also seeing how emerging markets are really bearing the brunt of these higher yields and a resurgent greenback. As far as the Japanese markets are concerned, don't forget we have a 20-year auction for JGBs later today. Katayama has been talking about really, you know, stepping in if needed on bold action on the weak yen. Take a look as well how we're setting up for China. What was interesting yesterday was as Asia markets came under a lot of pressure, the Chinese stocks kind of stood out. So I think the haven narrative is resurfacing somewhat. Today you're seeing those futures pointing down, though. Dollar China is headed at the 682 handle against the backdrop of a resurgent greenback. Yvonne?
0: Yep. All right. Let's bring in our markets reporter, Anthony Stevens, for more, of course, on this bond rout, impact on equities and the like. This bond sell-off, when you're talking about the 30-year yield in the U.S. now punching well above 5.10, or getting closer to 5.20 levels here right now, you know, what does it tell you about where to go next?
2: Right. Bonds are supposed to be boring, right? And that is not happening here. So that's caused a huge cut in positions last night. So there was a little bit of positioning panic in treasuries last night. So you saw $15 billion worth of block trades. That led to treasury volumes that are about three times normal, right? So it's not that the yields are moving, it's that the panic on the speed and the scale of the moves that are starting to concern fixed income investors. Treasury volatility is up 20% in 2 days.
0: And there wasn't really a clear catalyst either that led to this.
2: Not really, but it's the fact that this situation is dragging out for so long, right? So the probability that the Straits of Hormuz will be open by the end of June are now at the lowest they've been since the conflict started. So it's at around 30%, even though a chance of a peace deal with Iran is still at around 70% in December. So this is pricing now to go on for quite a long time. And more importantly than that, policy action seems to be lagging, right? The RBA stands out as the only proactive major central bank that said something about doing, getting in front of inflation, right? Everybody else is kind of in wait and see mode. And you are seeing that in the rates curve, right? There's nothing priced in terms of action for the next two Fed meetings. So the bond market is really concerned about when policymakers will pivot on this topic.
1: Is there going to be a lid on yields then, given all this uncertainty, Anthony?
2: Yeah, I think it's interesting that there's been quite a decent amount of demand based on the kind of tenor and the absolute yield rate, right? You're seeing that all on in auctions that are doing okay, even though today's 20-year auction in Japan is kind of an unpopular tenor, it's probably not going to do as well. But there is demand at these high interest rates, but you are starting to see a bit of disconcerted price action, right? You can't keep not doing anything about inflation and expect bond buyers to keep reloading.
1: What about the price action you're seeing in Asia today? I mean, there's a lot of vol, I think, in South Korea.
2: Yeah, so intraday volatility has become a much bigger thing as retail is doing battle with global macro accounts, right? So you had Citadel Securities put out a super interesting strategy note on the 18th talking about how elevated retail options volumes are. They're 2.8 times in May, normal month, and we have two more weeks left in May. That's a record that's 25% higher than the previous record month. So retail is really all in, right? And they are willing to buy every dip. That is driving this intraday volatility. You had Korea open up on the day, then plunge to down 3, and now we're brown down 2. That's going to go on for quite a while until we get this NVIDIA earnings out of the way and we get a clear picture.
0: Yeah, and speaking of NVIDIA earnings, can they still surprise given quarters of exceptional growth, and yet it doesn't really appease the markets still?
2: And the surprise doesn't appease the markets either, yeah. Right? Even if they do surprise, they've had a fade, a kind of a pattern of fading, right? Since they hit that June 2024 benchmark as the world's most valuable company, the overweight is so high that the bar to materially move the needle there keeps getting higher, right? And that's something I want to kind of highlight in terms of equity markets in general. Momentum is a much bigger factor. So yesterday, amidst the sell-off of all things, you saw India's IT sector up 3, right? So the underweights now could rally. And for China, that's relevant because the K-Web is a very big underweight.
0: Okay, Anthony, thank you. Anthony Stevens there with what to watch out for in markets here today. Coming up on the China Show, we'll be speaking exclusively with Hesai's CEO after the company was selected to become a LiDAR partner and supplier for Mercedes-Benz. More with David Lee coming up next. And we are counting down to the open of trade in Shanghai, Shenzhen, and Hong Kong. Futures are pointing negative this morning. We're down about 0.5%. This is the China Show.

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12: To the minute geopolitical news, whenever and wherever it happens. I'm Jennifer Zabasadja in the Lesotho Highlands, and this is Bloomberg.
13: All right, we're taking a look when it comes to futures here this morning. A little bit on the back foot as we, of course, look at all things considered here. This bond sell-off that continues when you have, you know, the long end of the Treasury curve at the highest level since 2007. Certainly that does send some worries across the equity space once again. CGBs, though, are still quite resilient in the face of all that, but dollar is in some ways still firming a little bit. We're still talking about 682, 681 levels for dollar China right now. But yes, gives us time, Abel, to really talk about earnings this morning as well.
14: Yeah, and the one company that's in focus, Chinese LiDAR maker Hesai, it's reported 30% on-year revenue growth for the first quarter. The company's also just announced a strategic partnership with Mercedes-Benz. ADRs, though, down overnight. Let's get more on the earnings and outlook with David Lee, co-founder and CEO, joining us exclusively today from Shanghai. David, great to see you. So congratulations on the tie-up with Mercedes, but I think what investors want to know more about is, you know, profit margin, how that fell in the first quarter. What is the plan to sort of perhaps slow that trend? How are you looking to reverse that?
15: Well, definitely. Well, first of all, thank you for having me. I think the bigger picture is growth. We should probably start from the ADAS market. The latest number in March, the main LiDAR market share, we're 55% in China. And we're growing tremendously. And also, I think one of the most exciting things to me is that, you know, people always talk about the declining of the price. And for each LiDAR, that's usually the case. But what's interesting is that we're seeing the number of LiDARs coming back up. Used to be one. Now with the latest launch of Li Auto's flagship models, we're actually going from one LiDAR to four LiDARs. So we're increasing a lot of LiDAR contents per vehicle, and which shows that we're finally seeing people appreciating more LiDARs are providing more safety, more functions, and more car companies are looking to do that, essentially reversing the trend of the total cost of LiDAR on a vehicle to go back to a much higher level, which is great news for us. Of course, we're also announcing more new car models with players like Toyota GAC and Cadillac China, Audi, Li Auto, Xiaomi, Geely, etc. The car market alone is becoming more interesting because of the information I mentioned.
14: Yeah, car market, but also, I guess, robotics market, which I guess we can talk about in a bit. But there's definitely also increasing competition within the LiDAR sector, right? You're seeing some of these rivals with technological breakthroughs. How are you looking at the landscape now?
15: Yeah, well, the competition has always been there and has always been strong. But again, if you look at the number, we are 55% in the month of March for the main LiDAR in China, which means that the gap is actually widening. And also, we're not stopping there. We're releasing more new cutting-edge technologies. One of the coolest things we recently released is called Picasso, like the artist. What it does is that it's actually very interesting. Traditionally, people combine LiDARs with cameras in a package. So it's usually bulky or you distribute them. But anyhow, it's two separate devices. Today, we use a very interesting strategy. Let's call that buy one, get one for free. So we build a 6D LiDAR. So essentially it's a 3D LiDAR where it has the function of camera at the same time. So it's really the XYZ for the LiDAR and the RGB for the camera in one device. It's not even combining. It has the camera function by the pixel level, because our new generations of semiconductor is leading the world on the front, and it's allowing us to do this for the first time for the world. So now I somehow feel like maybe

0: it's a LiDAR with camera functions. Cosmo is a new effort we make alongside the LiDAR business. It's part of our new effort called Strategic Growth Initiative, SGI. What it does is that it allows us to leverage what we have to industries that's outside automotive. If you think about it, what we do as a Hesai, best as a champion, is we build the sensors to perceive the world for robots and as an AI infrastructure builder. Well, what we can leverage our strengths from LiDAR is to capture and digitalize the entire 3D world for other applications. Cosmo is such a hardware-enabled data infrastructure to digitize, reconstruct the 3D world. If you think about it, that's actually the key for any AI. For digital AI, you always had the data to begin with. For the physical AI, the data is the fuel, like the gasoline for physical AI to train their models. Arguably, it's more important than memories and electricity in this industry. However, we lack that. Today, all the data we have to train the physical AI robots are in 2D. We didn't really have rich 3D content because there was never such a great hardware and platform to do that. And we're the first one to be able to do that, to train all the robotics models with high fidelity image and the 3D point cloud and all the sensors in one bundle. And that's what we're able to provide. And for the SGI entire unit, we're expecting more than 100 million RMB this year of revenue with some of the early orders already and more than 500 million RMB order in 2027.
1: David, I think the market was a bit disappointed. I mean, the 9% drop in the ADRs after this earnings came out, we hit the sort of the margin sort of concerns. There's also the prospect of smaller than expected improvement when it comes to your profitability as well. You know, how do you address those concerns now to the market?
0: I think, again, two parts, right? One is that our margin is still by far the leader among our peers due to our core strengths. And I think people should take a closer look at that. Obviously, the other reason is that we're expanding our volume dramatically. This is the period where you need to see some trade-offs between ASP and margin. But if you think about it, the way it works is that is there always generations of new technologies come in to make it better and cheaper, and you have to look for the pace to do that. And we're very, very aggressively pushing the new technologies to be able to achieve that. Of course, I think to us, the most exciting thing is, other than the car business, we already see the new initiative like the SGI with new exciting products that's beyond even hardware sales. It's a new business model that allow us to grow much more rapidly.
2: And as far as robotics or humanoids, you know, there's so much interest in that sector. Do you see that as a growth engine? What's the trajectory that you're expecting on that front?
0: Yeah, that's also another exciting category, which is I consider that as the extrapolation of the car LiDAR industry, because essentially it was the capability we build in building car LiDARs and at the quality and the quantity and the price. And we leverage that to serve the robotics, especially now the humanoid robots industry with people like Unitree, like Honor. And those people are the leaders for humanoid. And even like Unitree, they show their great robot on the Chunwan, the gala. And then it was our sensor. And what's another interesting example I like to mention, which is super eye-opening, is that the first time ever somebody as a global leader for smart two-wheelers, the scooter, Xiaoniu, they use our fully solid-state sensors to build their autonomous moving two-wheelers, which obviously is a much smaller market than cars, but it just gives you the sense of the possibility we're opening up when we are producing car LiDARs at a larger volume. So many more industries are able to tap into such a product for the first time and explore the applications that we couldn't even think of in the past.
1: David, I got to turn from two-wheelers to four-wheelers, right? This announcement you made with yes. being the supplier to Mercedes-Benz. We've talked Definitely. About it before. You always give us little nuggets
0: right.
1: on the yeah. show. Last time it was about yeah. your Thailand production.

0: in your facility there. Definitely. Last time was NVIDIA and your secret girlfriend that you hard launched. Mercedes now being the next hard launch here. How does this fit into your global expansion plans now?
1: It's extremely important. First of all, I think it's probably another supermodel we finally get to announce. And the official statement is that we're a strategic LiDAR partner and a confirmed supplier for Mercedes-Benz models, enabling level 3 autonomy, which is very important. And of course, we're also telling people that finally, the link between the deals we have and the Galileo manufacturing center in Thailand we built, which is starting to operate in early 2027, which is coming very soon. And of course, and we hope there will be more information we could announce, but today we have to stay strictly to what we are allowed to communicate based off the communication with the customer.
2: So with
0: at this point, you can't tell us in terms of... Go ahead.
1: Me?
2: So with the Thai factory... It's going according to progress. Are we likely to see that in the first month of 2027?
1: Yeah, it's coming along.
2: And I talk think to us as well about... go ahead, David.
1: Sorry, yeah, I think the interesting thing probably we should ask is that, well, if we've been secretly dating for a long time, why are we announcing the Mercedes deal now, right? Since considering that obviously it's been ongoing for a while. This is my interpretation. We live in a very interesting industry, the LiDAR industry. A lot of people half jokingly say that, a lot of the deals, when you sign that, it doesn't necessarily mean that you will go to production because it's a difficult industry with so many challenges. I understand that. And the customer hold a very high bar now in acknowledging an official partner in public. And we understand that because they don't want to prematurely do that. But now we have achieved that. I think that's one of the biggest reasons that the customers feels confident enough that we're making this public together. Of course, this should be the most important piece of information from this should be that this deal is going to go to production with very high certainty, and we're expecting many models coming out of this platform.
2: How much will this account for production overall? What's the ratio going to look like coming out of the Thai factory? And how are you thinking about supply chains overall as well?
1: I don't have a specific number today to disclose based on the contracts, and we're going to have to wait for the customers to do. What I do want to say that this is definitely the beginning of opening doors for different car models for not even one brand, but it makes it easier for other people to tag along the process that we build in Thailand with NVIDIA in building such an automotive grade product that we can ship globally. You can imagine there is a lot of groundwork we did to make it happen so that it meets the compliance requirements for really different continents. So that's why the first one is always the most difficult one, but the rest of the deals are going to be much easier.
0: David, great to have you. Always enjoy the conversation. David Lee there, co-founder and CEO of Hesai Technologies, increasingly surrounding himself with more supermodels when it comes to the free market here. We did see those Hesai shares in Hong Kong are falling, similar to what we saw in the ADRs, down some 8% or so. Hang Seng is lower also by about a third of 1%. And we're talking still about a 682 handle for dollar China. 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

0: my old mentor, Roger Staubach, who told me when I transitioned, football will never leave you, but you need to leave it.
1: Wow.
0: Everyone has a dream, and a lot of dreams are, you know, my dream is to play football and play professional football, and you get the dream comes true, but it is going to end. And the day it ends, the day before it ends, you're one of the best in the world. Great. The next day you wake up, that's gone. What are you great at? And the truth is nothing, right? I'm not great at anything else.
2: I talk about it all the time, Steve, is this whole idea of it's not from penthouse to penthouse. And what I mean by that is you played for 15, 20 years and you're in the penthouse. That doesn't mean that you come to the business world and you're going to be in the penthouse. Now, you don't start in the third floor or the lobby. You actually have to start in the basement.

0: 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We'll show you what's happening in ETFs like no one else. 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
1: Your agenda for Greater China today, of course, is that the Putin and Xi meeting in Beijing. And of course, a lot of talks about deals when it comes to that Power-Siberia pipeline. And certainly the focus is going to be on energy flows as well. There has been that slump in the Chinex here. And, you know, we're watching, of course, Bilibili earnings. The Song conference is underway as well. And our very own David Inglis is on the ground there here in Hong Kong this morning. And a CGB sale coming up later on as well, April.
2: Yep. We are also watching out for the JGB auction right out of Japan, the 20-year this afternoon, those results. Let's take a look at how pre-markets are faring, looking at a down day so far, tracking what we're seeing in the broader region.
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0: Welcome back. You're watching The China Show. We're counting down to the open of markets, and we're looking like another down day tracking what we're seeing in the rest of the region against the backdrop of overall elevated yields, particularly on the long end globally, and against the backdrop of the bounce, the surge we've been seeing in the greenback. Those Middle East concerns, I suppose, still weighing on markets, Yvonne.
1: Yeah, it is still about inflation, really, Avril. And, you know, there wasn't really any clear catalyst, but you saw that U.S. 30-year yield is punching close to 520 levels here. That's the highest we've seen since 2007. As you mentioned, too, traders are now pricing in a possibility of a rate hike as early as year end. So you are seeing those rate hike expectations are coming out and readjusting here this morning. And that certainly is a roiling in some extent here, the risk assets story here and the AI trade. But NVIDIA, is that likely going to change the tune here? That certainly is going to be the key focus coming up in the next few hours or so. In the meantime, onshore markets look like this. We're slightly lower when it comes to CSI 300, just half of 1%. So very different from what we're seeing in other regional benchmarks like the KOSPI, which continues to be quite painting a grim picture there this morning. Shanghai crude is a little bit elevated as well. You also have the likes of chips that are falling here. So Cameron Tech is down 0.7%. The consumption space as well, like Midea, is not doing too well. So, you know, there's not too much in terms of conviction here this morning. And the Chinex, as we say, is extending that sort of sell-off that we saw. They were down about just a marginal fifth of 1%. So certainly that's one thing that's going on. Let's see how Hong Kong is faring. Still some earnings to tell you about. We talked about to Hesai's David Lee earlier. Bilibili earnings also came on. We're still seeing some downside in Hang Seng, although, as I mentioned, it's been pretty moderate in terms of declines. HS Tech also on offer here today, but you're still seeing some green amongst some of the Tencents, Alibabas, and Meituans, which is interesting, right? Just given that they have been the laggards of late. Maybe this rotation is now benefiting some of these internet platforms once again. Although we are still seeing Baidu is down some 1%. Xiaomi is also down by 0.9%. For the boards, we talked about the earnings side of things. Bilibili is sort of the interesting one. The ADRs did actually gain in the U.S. It was in terms of the expectations. They didn't actually, it were pretty good in terms of advertising revenue, right? Which you rarely hear, according to Morgan Stanley, among some of these Chinese internet companies, where advertising revenue growth was stronger than expected. Nevertheless, the stock is still down close to 4%. ZTO Express also came up with those earnings, but yeah, missing estimates there. Maybe that's why the stock is a bit heavy here this morning. And then there, of course, there's Hesai. So it's interesting, right? It was kind of a mixed bag when it came to the number of shipments, when it came to higher revenue. Those were all pretty strong. But then again, I think investors are still quite concerned about weaker gross margins. Also, when it came to the improvement in profitability, might have missed a little bit there as well. But as David Lee told us, right, you got to talk a little bit more about how they're broadening beyond just the EV space now to humanoid robots, automation, the like here. And of course, announcing that big partnership to be a supplier for Mercedes-Benz, Avril.
0: Yeah, because we've been seeing how investors amid the AI rally have been looking for some of these fresh trades, including on robotics, humanoid-related stocks. It's interesting on the Chinex today, you're seeing some of the declines coming from the likes of CATL, for example. And I think this is really speaking to that rethink we've been seeing overall on that so-called AI trade. And of course, we've been focusing on NVIDIA. It'll give that much-anticipated update on the state of the AI economy when it reports first quarter results later Wednesday. As Bloomberg tech co-anchor Ed Ludlow reports, the Chinese market continues to cloud the outlook for the world's most valuable company.
2: There's massive beat and raise expectations for NVIDIA. The market really believes the momentum continues. Top line growth 80%, bottom line growth 84%. But China is still the overhang for Jensen Huang and his company. Post the trip to China with the president, there wasn't really a net conclusion. Jensen Huang projected confidence when I was able to ask him about it just before earnings. But the reality is it's still up to China.
3: The Chinese government has to decide how much of their local market do they want to protect and how much of their local market do they want to expand with more AI capacity. My sense is that the demand in China is so incredible. Just like it is here, agentic AI is also making enormous progress there. My sense is that over time, the market will open.
2: The The environment is really clear. Demand is outpacing supply, and that manifests itself still in memory chips. Jensen Huang talking about the idea that the supply chain is doubling, maybe even quadrupling per annum. But it's over the next decade that we're still going to see that mismatch. And so that is the question the markets will pose. Where is the continued growth momentum coming from in the face of supply constraints? And also, what is really going on with China? Because right now, the base case assumption is that China is zero revenues. It's definitely a market that Jensen Huang and NVIDIA want to be in. Ed Ludlow for Bloomberg News in San Francisco.
0: And, you know, when it comes to NVIDIA post-earnings, it's really a familiar dance that we're seeing, right? Because after the earnings drop, the stock tends to face a bit of selling pressure, and then you see a bit of that wavering when it comes to the rest of the tech complex. And it'll be interesting to see whether this is what we'll see this time around. And there you have that chart as well, just a reminder of some of the post-earnings performance on the stock. We have, of course, been seeing maybe this time around is a bit different because of how hard the rally has been on NVIDIA. I think we're still 30% up since the lows of March. Yvonne, it's interesting, of course, how the segments, as far as revenues are concerned, are going to be broken down as well.
1: Yeah, as you see from the post-earnings slips, right, you know, even good earnings is just a, maybe a guide to traders and the like to profit, can take some profits if it's great. You know, maybe that does help fuel this AI rally. But again, we've seen a lot when it comes to headwinds across the semiconductor space of late, and the sell-off has been quite relentless on the way down as well. In terms of segment revenue, this is kind of what we're looking at for the first quarter as well when it comes to compute, networking, gaming, and the like. And it really comes down to what we hear about China, right? I mean, given the fact that, you know, this has been what Jensen Huang has said, a $50 billion opportunity, they've actually put their forecast on sales in China to zero, basically, for several quarters now. So, you know, given those comments that we heard with Ed Ludlow just a few days ago, post-Trump Xi, it'll be interesting to see what NVIDIA has to say in the earnings call about those AI chip shipments to China and the prospects of that as well. But then again, right, at a time when the market is really questioning, you know, are hyperscalers still willing to suspend aggressively, just given the fact that that has been a concern among the market now? And once we see that sort of slowdown, what happens to the whole AI trade?
0: Yeah, we're still expecting pretty strong growth on data center revenue, though, to your point. And I think the numbers in terms of the estimates is for it to hit 88%. And this is coming at the time where it's, of course, fending off competition as far as AI accelerators are concerned, right? From the likes of AMD, Broadcom even, Alphabet, and they've all, these companies, been finding new ways to capitalize on this massive spending that we've been seeing on compute. So that's something that, of course, investors are going to be watching. And as you say, the forecasts for Chinese markets and, you know, when it comes to AI processes, the extent in which we'll see that moving the needle a little, Yvonne.
1: Yeah, I think key questions around the data center story, right, is how are the Blackwell systems doing, you know, in terms of the ramp up there? Has it been strong? And what does it mean for the Rubin platform as well? Like, is there enough visibility around that sort of new sort of technology? So certainly there's a lot coming through here in these NVIDIA earnings, not just when it comes to the headline numbers. And for subscribers, you can also turn to your terminal for more on those NVIDIA results. T-Live Go is your function for the latest updates, plus commentary and analysis from our expert editors. We'll be right back.

0: Good morning. This is Bloomberg Daybreak Europe. I'm Lizzie Verdon in London, and these are the stories that set your agenda.
1: Taking you from the U.S. market's close to the overnight session in Asia, we'll walk you through what you need to know to kickstart Europe's trading day. 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Tune in to Daybreak Europe, only on Bloomberg Television. Context changes everything.
2: What is going to be the consequence for U.S. markets?
3: We are seeing modest gains across European equity markets.
4: Take a look at how we're faring when it comes to Asian markets.

0: President Trump is threatening to resume strikes on Iran in the coming days as part of a push for a deal to end the war. The latest threat came after Trump said he had called off a planned attack after an appeal by Gulf allies.
1: They come to the table, they're begging to make a deal, because they're begging to make a deal. I hope we don't have to do the war, but we may have to give them another big hit. We may have to give them another big hit. I'm not sure yet. I had made the decision. So they called up, they had heard I made the decision. They said, sir, could you give us a couple of more days? Because we think they're being reasonable. Well, I mean, I'm saying 2 or 3 days, maybe Friday, Saturday, Sunday, something, maybe early next week, a limited period of time.
2: And NATO is now said to be considering the possibility of helping ships pass through the Strait of Hormuz if the waterway is not reopened by early July. And that would represent a shift in the alliance's strategy on the conflict in the Middle East.
0: Yep. Meantime, the Russian President Vladimir Putin has arrived in Beijing, aiming to reinforce ties with Chinese leader Xi Jinping and make progress on a long-stalled energy project. Our chief North Asia correspondent, Stephen Engel, joins us now from Beijing. So, Steve, you were telling us yesterday about Power of Siberia 2. Have we learned anything about whether this is going to be on the agenda in terms of energy project considerations? Have we heard anything else from both sides?
3: Guys, I've lost your audio, but maybe you can still hear me. I'll talk about, I don't know what you asked me there, Avril, but basically what we're expecting from this summit between Xi Jinping and Vladimir Putin is obviously with the wars at the backdrop. I'm talking wars plural because of the war in Ukraine is going into its fifth year, and the war in Iran is obviously causing a lasting oil price and energy shock. So those are the backdrop of these discussions, no doubt. They have a very powerful relationship between Russia and China, but it's an unequal one. And obviously, 4 years of war in Ukraine is starting to show severe strain on the Russian economy. And of course, we know that the Russian oil exports to the European Union have been entirely cut off. So Vladimir Putin is here, coming down the steps onto the red carpet, another world leader coming to Beijing following, of course, Donald Trump last week. And then, of course, Keir Starmer was here, and Mark Carney was here. We had Lee Jae-moon of South Korea was here. Friedrich Merz was here this year. The list goes on. Macron from France. So Vladimir Putin has different agenda, obviously. They want to show to the world this, you know, alliance, this no-limits partnership between Moscow and Beijing as a counterweight to the West. But Vladimir Putin needs to get, you know, contracts signed for the Power of Siberia 2 pipeline that runs from central Russia, or it doesn't run yet. It's proposed. It's going to cost billions and billions of dollars, more than a decade to build. But Russia needs commitments, firm commitments, and length of commitments from the Chinese. If they're going to build this pipeline from upper central Russia through Mongolia into China, and that's the big question right now. Is the war in Iran going to be the catalyst that Vladimir Putin takes to Xi Jinping today at the Great Hall of the People, then later today in their moments of tea ceremonies to talk about, look, the war in Iran has caused energy prices to soar. Now is the time to sign on the bottom line and get this deal done, and commitments, multi-year commitments to buy LNG from Russia through the Power of Siberia 2 pipeline. That's what we're all waiting for. No one's really expecting this to be finished today, but at least it can, Vladimir Putin is hoping they can propel this forward.
2: Steve, thanks for really dealing with all the technical gremlins there. Stephen Engel, our chief North Asia correspondent, joining us live from Beijing, talking a little bit more about that Xi-Putin meeting, his 25th visit to the country there. CSI 300 is lower by about a third of 1%. We're flat on the Chinex, at least we've climbed back just a little bit, but HS Tech moderately lower here this morning. This is Bloomberg.

0: 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I'm Danny Berger, and this is Bloomberg Deals. 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
1: Bringing you up-to-the-minute space news whenever and wherever it happens. I'm Ed Ludlow at NASA's Kennedy Space Center in Florida, and this is Bloomberg.
2: We're going to go live now to the Stone Conference in Hong Kong, where you can see there ARK Investment Management CEO Cathie Wood speaking to our very own David Inglese on stage. Let's listen in.
3: Applied to hair loss. And that same target, we're beginning to understand, could be targeted to endometriosis. And we just had a conversation with Sean McClain and his science team, medical team, this week. And I asked the question about fibromyalgia. One of my dear friends has that disease. It's very painful. It's also pretty much isolated to women. And he is saying that this candidate, this drug target, might also be applicable to fibromyalgia. So they've, after starting with alopecia, a hair loss disease, they're now finding these other applications, very interesting, that are all about women's health. And they're very excited because they are collapsing the cost and time because of their AI expertise to, first of all, discover these new drug targets and develop them. So very excited about Absci. And you're right. You're right, David. The market isn't appreciating. Recently, it got a little excited about the hair loss target. But I think because we're still in a risk-averse mode, everybody thinks we're in this AI hype cycle. And sure, there's been a lot of excitement about that. But think about the companies involved in the public markets. They're very cash rich. The hyperscalers, they have a lot of cash. So they're still getting a lot of respect. The companies that are in the trenches using AI to discover and develop new drugs, they are not appreciated yet, but they will be.
4: I know you guys disclose your trades. Correct me if I'm wrong every day. Absci fell, I think, overnight 6%. Did you guys add to any positions overnight?
3: Our stocks, they rise and fall. I know that we added it recently. I don't know what your night you're talking about, but we are very excited about
4: it. Okay, well, you know, I actually thought, Cathy, this would be our first conversation without talking about NVIDIA, but you forced my hand by talking about hyperscalers there. And, you know, I guess a background. So, Cathy, you guys made a lot of money in NVIDIA. You guys were very high profile in exiting that trade years back. And the thesis was, Cathy, just for the audience, was if you believe that if the market was valuing a company like NVIDIA that much, the love should spread to other parts of the market. The reason I frame it that way, do you think the market is underestimating the application side of AI these days and not so much the upstream names that have been very much in favor?
3: Yes. And we do own NVIDIA. We didn't sell it throughout our portfolios. We did own it, but we do think that the largest revenue generating opportunity from AI in terms of embodied AI is going to be in transportation. So, you know, we're very well known for Tesla. And we think Tesla and robotaxis are about to take off so that, you know, many people who think of it as an EV company right now, populated or powered by human-driven cars, they're going to have to shift to autonomous mobility, which is going to be more of a subscription model. It's a platform company. It'll have software-like margins. Very different from today. We think that opportunity opportunity is going to be the biggest revenue upside surprise during the next 5 to 10 years. We know that the semiconductor companies are well understood in terms of their potential revenue generating opportunity. We don't think transportation or healthcare. The reason for this, we think healthcare is going to be the most profound application of AI. But I think a lot of traditional investors who are wedded to benchmarks are not venturing here yet, but they will, because there will be aha moments. There will be light bulbs going off as we see more and more publicity about AI helping to diagnose disease in very early stages, maybe even before traditional technology would see the symptoms, and AI curing disease, as well as collapsing the cost and time of drug discovery and development. Collapsing the cost by, we think it will be 75% and the time by 40%. So, you know, we think massive healthcare applications.
4: Kathy, we know it's getting late, so final question for you. When you guys come out with your key ideas around technology, you guys clearly look beyond the next 12 months from that point in time. Very few people even knew what large language models were, as an example, you know, 3 years ago, let alone agentic AI. So my question for you is, how do you know you're right about these technologies that you put out at the start of the year? What degree of confidence do you think you have a better idea of what the world will look like in 3 years' time?
3: So there are two parts to that answer. One is every technology follows a learning curve. A learning curve we can analyze. And the way we analyze it is with Wright's Law, a relative of Moore's Law. Moore's Law is a function of time, every 18 months to 2 years. Wright's Law is a function of units, every cumulative doubling in the number of units produced. The way we know if we're going to be right, if there's no interruption in the unit growth and companies can exploit these technologies and ride down the cost curve, then we think they'll be adopted very quickly. Where we went wrong around COVID and its aftermath, we had no idea how long that supply shock would last. It lasted 3 years. That hurt the unit growth dynamic. So our biggest focus is on unit growth associated with these technologies. If something like a COVID crisis gets in the way, we need to take more note. If not, then we think we're going to see some spectacular growth rates from these new technologies.
4: Kathy, thank you so much for carving out part of your evening for us here in the Asia Pacific. We appreciate it. Kathy Wood there, ladies and gentlemen.
2: See you. We're going to leave that there for Bloomberg subscribers. You can continue watching at Live Go of the Stone Conference here in Hong Kong. You also find big diary entries coming up today and later on this week, as well as some of the events you may have missed earlier.
5: Yep, let's also take a look at how some of these stocks are faring. Of course, among the movers, we are tracking how Citi's note on, you know, the likes of Amir and how the results raise guidance, provides a sort of positive read-through for sportswear makers, including Anta and Top Sports. Citi also talking about how for the telecoms business, if we can take a look at some of these telcos in China as well, they see the token rollout marking a sort of pivot. And maybe that brings in fresh revenue streams as well for the telcos. For the moment, though, you are seeing them mostly coming under pressure. It's not a great day today for stocks as far as risk assets are concerned, tracking more or less what you're seeing in the rest of the region. CSI 300, though, managing slight gains. You're watching The China Show. We'll have a lot more on the way in the next hour.
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0: Welcome back to the China Show. Here's a look at the CSI 300, a half hour into the session. And, you know, really interesting. You're starting to buck really the trend of what we're seeing across Asia Pacific here today. Asian stocks are actually down for a fourth straight day. Yields across the region are also picking up in the bond market as well. So we continue to see that this may not just be a rate story anymore. It is returning a little bit more across assets. And yeah, you're starting to see stocks feel that, Avril.
1: Yeah, take a look at how we're faring on the rest of the region, where it's mostly been negative territory for some of these risk-related assets. I think the Nikkei is on the fifth session of declines. The broader gauge is also in negative territory. We've been tracking some of these comments from Japanese officials, of course. The South Korean gauge is also sitting quite soft, though it's paired a lot of the declines from early on in the session. Choppy day, really. It's interesting. The gauge of Bloomberg semiconductor stocks in Asia is seeing slight gains now. And Chinese chip stocks are also rallying pretty hard. You're looking at dollar China meantime moving sideways. And of course, as you highlighted earlier, what we are watching in bonds with that 20-year auction in Japan out today. Let's take a look at how the yields are trending. The 30-year hit, what, the highest level we've seen since 2007. Of course, also in market. Is that pricing of the Fed rate hike, a full one priced in now before the year is through. We're looking at a bit of a firmness coming through on Japan's 10-year. Let's bring in now our chief Asia FX and rates correspondent, Ruth Carson, for more on what's happening in the bond market. So we saw that route. Then in the Asia session the past 2 days, it's interesting, a bit of calm returns. I mean, what are you expecting on how bad this can get and what the driver of the sell-off is?
2: So duration, no one wants to touch it. An analogy that I'm hearing from trading desks is, do you really want to catch a falling knife at the moment? So even when there is headline-to-headline trading, is the war ending? Is the war not ending? Is there progress? Is there no progress? Pretty much your profits of buying the dip can be wiped out within a matter of, you know, seconds to minutes. So right now, it is very much a bond bear market. Investors are worried about duration, especially when it comes to long bonds, as we've seen with 30-year yields in the U.S. sort of hitting, you know, multi-decade highs. Is this going to continue? Right now, yes, until the Strait of Hormuz is probably open or we have firm certainty that things are going to be ending with the war in Iran. Yeah, it's a bear market.
1: Mm. What are you watching in Japan? We have that 20-year auction that's out later today, and 30-year already last week showed those signs of indigestion.
2: Yeah, absolutely. And we know that the stress is particularly acute in Japan. It is, you know, a market that's not only sensitive to inflation. We know that Japan's a big importer when it comes to energy from the Middle East. There is that, you know, verdict as well from investors saying that the BOJ is behind the curve when it comes to raising rates. So it's a very potent cocktail here for the bond bears out there. 20 years is a lot of duration for investors to stomach. We had a fantastic M Live post this morning that kind of shadows how 30-year bonds, in particular in Japan, actually is still appealing to some life insurers. But 20-year is a funny one because it's sort of in between. So definitely keep an eye on it because it could be another signal that all's not well with bonds.
0: Yeah, JGBs is one market, Ruth. Are there any particular bond markets that you're looking at that stand out as possibly being more vulnerable to further sell-offs given all these inflation fears?
2: It's interesting that when the Iran war sort of started, the chatter in trading desk straight away was Asia, like sell Asia. You've got, it doesn't matter whether you're in Japan or in Korea or indeed in this part of the world, in Southeast Asia, we all know that Asian bond markets are particularly vulnerable to energy-driven inflation shocks because it is an importer of Middle East oil and other commodities. So absolutely, take your pick in this region. It is very much one that is under a lot of pressure and one we're keeping an eye on because it will impact central bank policy at some stage.
1: Ruth, thank you so much. Our chief Asia FX and rates correspondent, Ruth Carson. Coming up, we come to you live from the sidelines of the Australian Energy Producers Forum in Adelaide, where we speak with Woodside Chief Executive Liz Westcott on energy security and her outlook for the sector. More ahead on The China Show. This is Bloomberg. We'll be right back.

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13: 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I'm Matt Miller in Detroit, and this is Bloomberg.
14: Come to the table, they're begging to make a deal, because they're begging to make a deal. I hope we don't have to do the war, but we may have to give them another big hit. I'm not sure yet.
15: President Trump, they're threatening to resume strikes on Iran in the coming days. And with global energy supplies under pressure, the focus in Australia is now on boosting stockpiles. Now, industry leaders have told an energy producers conference there's an urgent need to increase natural gas production, warning of possible domestic shortfall later this decade. Let's go live now to that conference in Adelaide, where our very own Paul Allen is with our next guest, who runs, of course, Australia's largest LNG producer. Paul.
16: Thanks very much, Yvonne. Yes, I'm joined by Liz Westcott, the CEO of Woodside. Liz, thank you so much for your time today. I believe your first time with us on Bloomberg TV as well.
17: Well, it's a pleasure to be here. Thank you.
16: I wish the circumstances were easier for you also, because, you know, the conflict in Iran obviously generating a tremendous amount of geopolitical uncertainty. Can you give us a sense of how this is impacting your decision-making and your investment decisions?
17: Yeah, the crisis in the Middle East has absolutely reinforced the importance of energy supplies, and in particular gas. In Australia, the federal government's been working very hard on ensuring we have sufficient supplies of liquid fuels, and has publicly reinforced the benefit of having an LNG export industry as part of the ability to secure commitments from other countries. As an operator and as a producer, the importance on being reliable and honouring commitments is reinforced, and certainly customers are looking for us to honour our contracts, and also if there's any additional volumes to keep them in mind.
16: Before any of this happened, a lot of the conversations were around the LNG market heading for a glut. Is this still the case if this conflict ends, or do you see Asian consumers still needing every molecule of gas that Australia can provide?
17: So LNG markets have always had volatility. They've had a lot of seasonality to them, with demand high and low. We've also always survived and been part of geopolitical stability, price volatility. So to some degree, the markets are well set for these events. We are seeing build out of new supply, and so that's going to continue to support the market going forward. But certainly our customers are very keen to continue to contract with us.
16: And are customers looking for longer duration contracts now, or has there been any change to that?
17: The immediate activity for customers has been securing short-term supply as a result of having so much supply held back from the Middle East. But customers have historically, since COVID really, since 2021, been moving more to longer-term supply. And we are starting to see that behaviour continue. So nearly two-thirds of contracts since 2021 worldwide have been for more than 10 years. And so we continue to see that playing forward.
16: And of course, we're seeing upheaval on the domestic front as well, following the budget, the announcement of a 20% gas reservation policy, potential changes to the petroleum resource rent tax coming as well. How are you planning around that?
17: So political stability is really important. Tax stability for industries like ours. We invest for decades and we have significant investments. We continue to talk with governments in Australia. The federal government recently agreed not to change the tax settings as part of the budget, and we're in discussions with them on the new reservation policy that they recently talked to us about. The West Australian government, where the state government already has a domestic reservation policy that we use in Western Australia, and so it will be important that a federal system can work in harmony with what's already there in Western Australia.
16: How would you characterise the broader regulatory setup in Australia now? Is it getting too hard to invest in new LNG projects?
17: Woodside continues to be super proud to be an Australian company and has strong ambition to continue to invest here. We do need stable in government, we need stable fiscal settings, we need predictable settings, and we need timely approvals. But we have Browse as a fabulous opportunity. It's a discovered but yet undeveloped resource, and we're looking to see how do we bring that to market. We recently had an independent study that the Joint Venture Commission that highlighted just the benefits that could bring to Australia. Domestic gas for households and businesses, support our regional partners, but deliver more than $56 billion in taxes and royalties, provide additional jobs, things the government is also looking for. So ensuring changes to policies that continue to support investment is going to be really important.
16: Yeah, let's talk a little bit more about Browse. I mean, when can we expect a final decision on this project?
17: Browse is a project that we're keen to continue to progress. We have contracting companies working with us now on early front-end engineering and design for the floating FPSOs offshore. We've been working commercial agreements with our counterparts, and we've continued to have long-term engagements with the government on environmental approvals. We need to have stable, predictable tax and fiscal settings as well, but we're optimistic of the progress of Browse.
16: Yeah, well, the caution and the steady pace is understandable because it's not cheap. Would you consider selling off infrastructure or any assets to help fund the project?
17: So we have a number of committed projects today as Woodside that we're busy supporting. We've got a Trion development in Mexico, and we've got our Louisiana LNG project in the US. We then have a suite of opportunities that could follow, and these projects will all need to compete for capital, and we need to consider the right strategic move for Woodside. We have Browse. We have further opportunities at Louisiana to do additional trains there. These are some of the considerations we have.
16: Where would you place the chances of this not going ahead, or is it just a question of when rather than if?
17: Browse has been part of the Woodside portfolio for decades, and the teams continue to progress it. The importance of having energy security in Australia has really been highlighted this year, and its ability to support energy security in our region is equally important. So we understand that Browse could really be a solution for Australia going forward.
16: Mm-hmm. Can you tell me a little bit more about M&A? Because when we're in situations like this, we've got very high oil prices, very strong earnings, good balance sheets as well. You feel that the scene is probably set for some consolidation. Are you looking at making any acquisitions at the moment?
17: Yeah, Woodside's portfolio has continued to use mergers, acquisitions, divestments as part of the tools to increase value for shareholders. And that's been part of the suite of things. So that's always something that we contemplate. But we'll be looking for material positions. We'd be looking for assets that complement our skills, our geographies that we already are, that really are able for Woodside to generate additional value for shareholders.
16: Well, back in 2024, Woodside and Santos were talking about a tie-up, and it eventually didn't proceed because of valuations. Is that something that could potentially become a reality again?
17: That particular deal is behind us.
16: Yeah. I see. Yeah. Now, when you became CEO, came at a time where Woodside was advancing a number of important LNG projects. Is this still a very much an LNG-first company?
17: Yeah, Woodside has a real strength in LNG operating capability. We've been an operator of LNG for more than 35 years, and so we have a suite of projects that are going to continue with that. But we are also a proud oil developer, and in particular deep water oil, with our Sangomar asset that came online in 2024 and the Trion project now in Mexico. So they're complementary, but the portfolio will be a dominated LNG portfolio.
16: Do you feel Australia requires more oil refining capacity?
17: Important for Australia is to recognise the ability to have fuel security, and the government in their recent budget put money aside to ensure that we have sufficient reserves. So refining capacity is one opportunity, but I think having the ability to do trades with the Asian counterparts for whom this is their natural product is equally valid.

0: Yeah. How long do you see this arrangement being sustainable and durable for? Can it last as long as, you know, the Iran war lasts?
1: The arrangements are actually existing commitments between the countries, and what has been done is reinforce that we acknowledge that we actually need you to fully honour those commitments. And likewise, our counterparts, the Japanese Prime Minister, visited Australia seeking confirmation that we would continue to honour the commitments of LNG export. So the onus and the responsibility for Australia is to continue to develop new resources to enable that security, that energy security between our counterparts to continue.
0: Can you imagine a situation, as was discussed in the early days of this conflict, where we might see some sort of rationing in Australia? Or are we past that now? Do you feel that fuel security is sufficient, that that's no longer a conversation?
1: I think that's an interesting question, and it's one that I know governments are really actively considering. Having gas and LNG available to support our Asian counterparts is our best opportunity to provide the reciprocal produced fuel back into Australia. And so that's the opportunity for Australia, I think, is to continue to have reciprocity in how we support our counterparts in the agreement that they will do the same for us.
0: You mentioned earlier that you are in conversation with the government around, you know, potential changes to the tax regime around the petroleum resource rent tax. The government's taken a lot of criticism post-budget for breaking promises around property tax. Does this make it difficult to go ahead with these conversations in good faith, thinking, well, you know, the political climate could potentially change election to election?
1: We have worked with governments over decades, and so we work with governments continually. And so part of the opportunity, I guess, for companies is to work with governments as they evolve their thinking. We understand that the government chose not to do anything for tax, which we're grateful for in the budget, but we do expect this conversation to continue. It's a democracy in Australia. Conversations like this are important. We believe the current regime is more than adequate in providing that fair share of return to Australia, but the conversation will continue.
0: Just finally, Liz, is there one change, one policy change, one regulation that you would like to see happen that will make your life a lot easier?
1: As we discussed, our projects compete for capital with other opportunities that are outside of Australia. And one of the hallmarks of Australia has been having a stable, predictable, transparent tax fiscal system, having regulatory approvals that were enduring, timely. We need to return to having that as a key feature of investing in Australia, and that will give Australia the best chance.
0: All right. Liz Westcott, CEO and Managing Director of Woodside, thank you so much for joining us today.
1: Thank you very much.
0: All right. April.
2: Paul, thank you so much. Good stuff. We'll have more from Adelaide in the next hour when we speak to Australian energy producer CEO Samantha McCulloch. We'll watch that, of course, later on in shows. Yvonne?
3: Yep, and we've been tracking these live pictures out of Taiwan here this morning, where the President Lai Ching-te is marking his second anniversary in office. He is commenting a little bit on, of course, what's been going on that came out from this Trump-Xi summit. And he says that, you know, Taiwan's future cannot be decided by external forces. This, of course, is we did see that with President Trump, where he mentioned that this U.S. arms purchases from Taiwan is some sort of bargaining chip here as well. The Taiwanese president has defended that statement, saying that these deals are the most important deterrent when it comes to regional conflict and instability. On the flip side of that, he's also announcing a few sort of, I guess, priorities for the second year in office. And he says, you know, when it comes to this support for the industrial upgrade, they're talking about 100 billion Taiwanese dollars as well. Also talking when it comes to the energy crisis and the like, where Taiwan will practically consider all energy sources when it comes to growth. Obviously, they've been benefiting from this AI boom. They're talking about the economy punching some 7% according to their forecast there. So a few news to kind of highlight there here. But yes, when it comes to the side of Taiwan relations and you know, cross-strait relations, he says, you know, they cherish peace, but they will not give up on freedom. That is the latest here. We'll bring you more if we hear it. Keep it here on the China Show. 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

0: in case you missed it on Balance of Power.
1: Are you worried about this type of rhetoric? We're now looking at an indefinite extension to the ceasefire.
2: I think patience and perseverance are what we need here. And bear in mind that the idea that somehow after 47 years of entrenching itself in power, that what the president first said, 4 to 6 weeks, was never realistic. And it's 8 weeks now. It's still not realistic. The issue, I think, is whether we can take back control of the strait in order to allow Gulf Arab oil out onto international markets. And remember, some of that oil is going out through pipelines in Saudi Arabia and the UAE in any event. But we prohibit the exportation of Iranian oil, open the rest of the strait to get the Arab oil out, calm the markets down. I think we should be prepared to take the time necessary to overthrow the regime. We'll regret it if we let them up and find out later.
0: Don't miss Balance of Power live every weekday.
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4: Welcome back. Here are some of the major corporate stories we're following. LIV Golf is said to have started laying the groundwork for a potential U.S. bankruptcy filing if it fails to raise new funds. Sources say the league is currently looking for money after its main backer, the Saudi Public Investment Fund, pulled its funding. We're told LIV Golf is preparing for its potential collapse when the season ends in late August. Arsenal Football Club has won the English Premier League title for the first time in 22 years. Thousands of fans celebrated in the streets of North London as Manchester City's challenge ended with a draw in their game at Bournemouth. And Arsenal had finished runners-up in the past three seasons. They now face PSG in the final of the European Champions League on May 30th for the chance to secure another trophy. Bloomberg has learned that bankers are preparing to sell $49 billion of debt to fund the Paramount Skydance takeover of Warner Brothers Discovery. Paramount is seeking to use loans and bonds to refinance its existing short-term financing into longer-term debt. We're told the deal will include a mix of investment-grade secured bonds and junk debt. Samsung and Google are unveiling new smart glasses with a launch planned later this year. Built with Warby Parker and Gentle Monster, the devices let users interact with Gemini by voice. Features include directions, calls, translations, and camera-based queries. Pricing, timing, and privacy details are still to come. And China's top flash memory chip maker Yangtze Memory Technologies has begun the process for an IPO, tapping booming AI-driven demand. YMTC says it has started a pre-listing tutoring process with local brokers, CITIC Securities and CSC Financial. YMTC joins Changxin Memory seeking fresh capital to expand capacity and bolster Beijing's drive for tech self-sufficiency. Yvonne?
5: All right, April, we're checking when it comes to Chinese chip stocks here this morning and really bucking the trend across tech. When you take a look at what's been happening kind of quietly here, this rally, that's basically we've seen some of these China chip ETFs have been up for about 3 days in a row now. So domestic chips are seeing a bit of reversal here of late, and certainly that does help a little bit when it comes to some of these onshore markets. But you take a look at the broader how Asia chips are doing, and maybe overall things are looking a little bit better. Right? We talked about the KOSPI turning positive here in the last few minutes as well. So tech is gaining a little bit more, I guess, after this pretty relentless sell-off we've seen. 2% gains for Samsung here. SK Hynix is also up by 1.5%. And Kioxia, the one in Tokyo there, is also up and recovering here today as well. When you take a look at when it comes to the KOSPI intraday, it's interesting too, given what we saw with now that we turned positive. We talked about how Samsung might be lifting things up there in particular, and SK Hynix, of course. And it's interesting too, with this Bank of America fund managers survey that came out overnight. Now, I think it was more than a majority of some of these fund managers were still overweight stocks, which really, to them, to the team, they're saying that.
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8: Hi, I'm Kingston Bagpues. 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
4: It's 11:29 a.m. in Tokyo. Japanese markets going to break in a minute. And when you look across assets, I think this is pretty much the picture of the worries among investors on bonds, the concerns, especially on the long end. Inflation, is the BOJ behind the curve? You're looking at the need as well to keep the yen in its, you know, check, so to speak. And you're looking at dollar yen just sitting under the 159 handle for the moment. Stocks are also against the backdrop of pretty much a down day, this midweek edition of the trading week. We are seeing those declines, although it's worth highlighting when you look across the region that the chip stocks in South Korea managed to reverse some of those declines, and Chinese chip stocks have also been rallying pretty hard. And of course, this is a time where perhaps risk appetite is seeing a bit of recalibration given what we're seeing in yields along with the dollar, Yvonne.
5: Yeah, and you know, as we start to track, right, where this treasury sell-off is, particularly in the long end, you start to see when it comes to traders what they're pricing in, and they're still adjusting here, you know, about Fed rate hikes, right? I think just a few days ago, the pricing was around March 2027. I think they pushed that a bit forward now, and it's a near 100% chance of a Fed hike by January of next year. So here to talk a bit more about inflation dynamics and the like, let's bring in Alexis Crowe, partner and chief economist at PwC US. U.S. Alexis, it's always great to have you here in the region. We talk about long-end treasury yields are now breaking into new highs and all that. You know, these inflation fears are really coming out in a big way. How concerned are you?
7: Well, thank you. I think really, Yvonne, first of all, it's wonderful to be back with you here. And markets are right to be concerned about the rate of inflation related to the energy price shock. And so what's happening in advanced economies where we've seen yields, of course, on the 30-year note in the U.S. hit almost a 20-year high, Japan on the 40-year note, record high, is that those are two countries with record levels of government debt. And so in the advanced economy world, you've got record piles of government debt where governments have really acted on a fiscal impulse to step in and shield consumers and companies from these price-related shocks that we've had related to COVID, going back to Russia's invasion of Ukraine. And of course, what we've seen is governments really willing to step in and shield consumers on that price increase. In the case of Japan, we actually saw inflation data come down in March because of the extent of the fiscal largesse of the government to be able to step in.
5: And I guess when you start to see more of this financial strain, you know, should we expect further upside in yields then? I mean, do you see that, you know, what we're seeing is inflation expectations, are they taking hold now, you think?
7: Well, it's so interesting, right? When we still look at Fed data in the U.S., inflation expectations remain well anchored for the long run. They've only been rising significantly on the short end. And so I think when you start to look at central bankers, what we're watching in terms of statements are, you know, monitoring every minute is the extent to which consumers and companies will start to bake this in. I would say that,
5: are we seeing demand destruction yet, though, from it?
7: Well, it's interesting. One energy executive recently said what we're seeing is demand rationing, which is just in response to the calibration of a shortage of supply. So we will come into the summer driving season in the Northern Hemisphere, which is typically skewed toward higher oil demand. We are coming into the summer cooling season in the Middle East, which will be skewed toward more nat gas demand as well as oil demand. And so as we come into the season, like, demand will just pick up.
5: Yeah.
7: And so I think you've seen many energy executives are actually concerned at what price will demand just somehow collapse.
10: Alexis, do you think investors have to get used to an era of persistently higher yields overall, though?
7: Well, it's interesting. We haven't seen that really be a sticky feature of global, I would say, of global capital markets. So when these yields have come up, what we've actually seen is some fickle capital coming into, for example, U.S. notes or Japanese notes, or even in the U.K. for its own country-specific reasons because of the yields, right? So just that fickle flow of capital will come in. We saw that in October 2023 when the yield on the U.S. 10-year hit 5%. You saw a rush out of real estate and into fixed income assets. And so what I think you'll see is, on the one hand, retail investors saying, hey, I like these yields. I'm still willing to lend to Japan and the United States. On the, I would say, the more patient capital and sticky capital end, you'll probably see a rotation into real estate, infrastructure, other real assets, because these are deemed to be a hedge against inflation. And so I think we're going to see those two levers starting to emerge.
10: What about when it comes to, I mean, the market's preoccupation with AI and AI-related investments? How do you weave that into the investment thesis?
7: In the United States, as we know, that is the single engine that's really driving growth in the United States, just on GDP level. At the percentage of GDP that we're seeing in the tech investment space, be it in software, be it in hardware, there's a new development there, of course, with data centers in contrast with previous technology booms. So that really is the single engine that's driving growth. And of course, the wealth effect from the Mag 7, record number of households invested in the U.S. And so many are focused on this as being insulated from any kind of policy shifts. Of course, you haven't really seen hard credit conditions. Credit conditions have been pretty easeful that have precipitated a lot of this lending. So, of course, with the prospect of a hike on the table by the Fed toward the end of the year, I think many will be concerned. You mentioned about the reaction functions of central banks. I don't think rate hikes are going to revive energy flows in the Strait of Hormuz anytime soon. Do you think rate hikes are the appropriate sort of response to all this?
11: Well, it's interesting because you had Christine Lagarde in the ECB actually saying that, cautioning governments that their response on the fiscal side needed to be tailored, targeted, and temporary. Because if you stoke demand too much at a high price environment, you will need to come in with hikes. So I think that's certainly one concern. I would say on the other side, what people don't talk about, we talk about inflation, but we don't talk about asset price inflation.
7: Yeah.
11: And if you had a scenario, which we did in Europe, where central banks were easing, if you had the same situation in India, now all of a sudden you have to reverse course. You have to think about what's going to happen to asset prices with that sudden shift. So I think that's something that's probably underpriced by investors.
10: It's interesting also because I think in China, you almost see a bit of a reverse of that so-called wealth effect, right? What is your, I guess, you know, strongest conviction when it comes to what this means for the Chinese economy?
11: Well, thanks so much, Avril. So when we look at the Chinese consumer, I would say the Chinese consumer is, of course, becoming much more selective. And you see that with some of the investments of European luxury companies in the way that they're catering toward the consumer. But you just have a drastically, as you highlight the wealth effect, we have just a drastically different situation in mainland China than we do in the United States. So there is a culture of fiscal rectitude by households that's just embedded in the Chinese society. You have a household savings rate of 36%, it's hovered there, whereas you have 3.6% in the United States. So it's just a very different level. So when you look at the policy lens of trying to shift GDP growth away from exports and toward consumption, there's just probably going to be a glass ceiling as to how far that will actually go. The other thing to point out, of course, is just the composition of household assets in terms of wealth that would underpin that wealth effect. So in the United States, that's overwhelmingly skewed toward financial assets and 401ks. Of course, in China and other advanced economies looking to Europe as well, that's skewed more toward real assets and particularly residential property. And so, of course, where we've been in the property market, that will just continue to create a structural drag on that effect. The other thing to think about just in terms of growth is that Shanghai Composite Index was one of the best performing financial markets last year. So the extent to which households will be more invested in financial assets can create a little bit more of an uplift.
7: Yes, and you mentioned about this rebalancing of the economy that we haven't quite seen just yet. You said there's a glass ceiling, and the focus is on advanced manufacturing right now and then building this whole resilience in China's supply chains. You know, can that be the pillar of growth for China here to offset what's happening domestically, especially what you're seeing with this whole AI boom and really AI-related exports to the rest of the world?
11: Well, it's interesting, Yvonne, because I know we've talked over the years the extent to which China really is an aggregator of regional trade surpluses, right? So if you think about Korea and Japan, other countries sending inputs to China that then go into whatever kind of a smartphone or whatever kind of a laptop, and China really excels at that as no other country does in the world. What we've started to see recently is there's been an evident prowess of China's ability to diversify its exports away from the United States, which again is very sensitive to that AI boom, and more toward intra-Asian trade, more toward European countries. One of the things that I think is important just in the wake of this conflict with Iran is the extent to which other countries are becoming ever more interdependent with China. So Japanese companies for the first time starting to import polystyrene, naphtha from China. You're seeing this on the clean tech side where, again, China excels in clean tech and accelerating the BEV scenario for different countries. And you're actually seeing this, of course, in even currency swaps, which have hit that two-year high.
7: Alexis, I wish we had more time, but thanks so much for joining us here during your trip to Asia. Alexis Crowe there, partner and chief economist at PwC US. Avril, you have some news on Samsung.
10: Yep. Breaking news crossing the terminal. Yonhap reporting that the union, Samsung Union, will go on strike tomorrow, and this is as planned. And it sounds like that talks with the labor union between that and management have sort of broken down. So this is really raising those concerns about where this leaves Samsung in terms of the supply of chips and the push towards building the next generation of semiconductors. Of course, this is something that's left the market markets on tenterhooks for the past week or so. So a lot of the reaction might have already been priced into the chip stock. We are seeing, though, that turn back down on the KOSPI against this backdrop. Maybe also a bit of a read-through when it comes to the Korean won, because it has paired some of those earlier reversals. And of course, this is coming at the time where there's been this two-speed economy that's emerged in South Korea. And it's really the crux of this on how that gains from AI can be sort of redistributed. You're seeing, of course, this is a pillar for the South Korean economy, and those considerations, I guess, playing out across assets in markets in South Korea for the moment. Yvonne?
5: Yeah, you know, it's interesting to see the whipsaw we're seeing across the KOSPI now. We were talking about how it would just moments ago reversed some of the losses, and now it's Samsung that has dragged this KOSPI now to continue to slide here today. You know, I'm looking at the MLive blog, and Mark Cranfield says that this could look like a last-minute bargaining chip and doesn't confirm there will be a strike. So maybe it's not quite confirmed yet, but if there is, Mark said, it will get ugly for Samsung, for the KOSPI, as switching chip making back online is not as simple as flipping a switch. So yes, the production concerns, given the fact that we already see bottlenecks in this market, is going to be continuing to weigh on investors' minds here as we once again, you know, wait for some sort of clarity here on really if there really is going to be a strike tomorrow. This could be pretty interesting for your Thursday. In the meantime, we're watching, of course, other moves across these markets, and EMFX certainly is front and center. The rupiah, we're checking that here ahead of this BI decision, where it looks to be live and a rate hike could be in play, according to some investors out there here, just given, of course, what we have seen with the rupiah plummeting to new lows. You know, the central bank needs to act in some way. Now, that global bond sell-off is also putting pressure on Asia's most vulnerable economies, forcing central banks to tighten even as the Iran oil shock hits growth. Let's bring in our Asia-Pacific economic reporter, Swati Pandey. She joins us with more on this story. Tell us a bit more about the Asia impact from this global bond rout, and which countries are looking a bit more vulnerable now.
12: So even what happened is we've seen a big global bond sell-off, which has sent U.S. Treasury yields to the highest level since 2007. And what that has done is made investments in emerging Asia less attractive. And as a result, people are moving money out of Asia to those countries like the U.S. And as a result, the currencies in emerging markets have been on a free fall. Largely, this has all been driven by the war in Iran and the energy price shock. The countries that are the most vulnerable are Philippines, which is a huge oil importer, Indonesia, which is seeing a free fall in its rupiah, and India, which is the worst performing currency. The Indian rupee is the worst performing currency in Asia this year so far.
10: Yeah, Swati, we've been seeing already these EMFX. They've been coming under pressure even before the most recent bond rout we've been seeing in the past week or so. What are the implications for the bond ructions for these countries specifically?
12: Yes, we have been seeing these countries have been under pressure. Having said that, the macroeconomic outlook was not so bad for Indonesia and India in particular before the war started. Their growth and inflation outlook were quite benign for that matter. So this is coming, this shock has come at not a very good time for them, and the policy implications largely is that today we will see Bank Indonesia probably raise interest rates. There are also talks that they will announce some sort of commodity export controls today. The announcement would come from the government. They have already announced increasing long-term bond buybacks. This is all from Indonesia. India is largely doing currency interventions at the moment. Washington has announced some administrative changes, such as higher import taxes for gold and silver, and there are some other trade restrictions. There are some chatter in the market, and there was a report from Citibank about potential capital control, which would be huge if it happens. India has so far not said anything directly about capital controls. It is a bit of a sensitive issue because it does hurt investor sentiment if it happens. Given how dire the situation is, there could be further actions from these countries.
5: Swati, thank you. Swati Pandey there, our Asia-Pacific economy reporter. I just want to get back to our breaking news now when it came to Samsung. So we're getting a little bit more clarity now. The Samsung union speaking and says it will go on a general strike as planned for tomorrow. So you are seeing when it comes to Samsung shares, there you go, dramatic sort of drop here, and it really is bringing down the KOSPI here, resuming its decline. This is what the union had told reporters, that the union remains willing, though, to engage in talks during this strike. But what came out of that another round of negotiations was that management, Samsung management, rejected the mediation proposal. So what was discussed was the union demanding that basically Samsung scrap an existing bonus cap and really allocating that 15% of its operating profit to worker bonuses and formalize those terms in employment contracts, as of course the company benefits from this whole AI boom. So once again, we continue to see here that it looks like it's confirmed that Samsung, that union will go on strike tomorrow, obviously leading to some disruption concerns across this market here today. We'll have plenty more ahead on what this means for the global technology supply chain. This is Bloomberg.

0: you have brought the pandas to the National Zoo. Yeah. Is that a profitable business, shipping those?
1: They are the VIPs. They're very important pandas. This is something that we have done for some time now, and because we can do it. Actually, the delivery of the plane is called the Panda Express.
2: Up-to-the-minute geopolitical news whenever and wherever it happens. I'm Jennifer Zabasadja in the Lesotho Highland, and this is Bloomberg.
3: So the story this hour, as we've been bringing you the latest, has really been how the talks between Samsung's largest labor union and management have broken down. Local media reporting, of course, earlier that the strike will go on. And we've also since, I think, gotten some confirmation and clarity from the labor union of how this strike will indeed transpire. The concerns here really are how it might affect chip production at the time where AI investments have really been front and center. And of course, tomorrow, if the strike goes on as planned, it'll be interesting to see the read-through from earnings as it'll coincide with what we see in Asian markets post-NVIDIA. Of course, now you are seeing the Kospi, which at one point in the session managed to reverse clock-slide gains. You're looking at it just around those session lows for the moment. Of course, the other big thing that we've been tracking has been the Russian president visiting Beijing, and he's since arrived and aiming to reinforce ties with the Chinese side. Let's get to our colleague who's been tracking all this, of course, our chief North Asia correspondent, Stephen Engel, joins us from Beijing. So, Stephen, you've been telling us about what to expect in terms of power of Siberia 2. Is there anything that we should be watching out for that we've learned in the past day or so from either side?
4: Well, I think the fact that he's bringing quite a large entourage with him, I think it's eight ministers, five deputy prime ministers, the central bank governor, and heads of large corporations. We understand the heads of Gazprom will be here as well. Of course, Vladimir Putin would like to see the ball moved forward down the field on the Power of Siberia 2 gas pipeline that would, it's been long proposed, and I think last year the two nations came to, in concept, agreement, right? Now they're kind of stuck on the negotiations for the length of contract and the commitment from China on how much gas that they will actually buy from Russia through that Power of Siberia 2 pipeline. But again, the Chinese want the best deal possible, right? So I guess the leverage that Vladimir Putin now has is the war in Iran has driven up oil prices, and essentially most nations are looking for energy resilience. So maybe he's going to be playing that card on the table. But keep in mind as well, the Chinese have their leverage as well, because this is a powerful relationship, you know, sort of a counterweight to the influence of the West. But this is a pretty much a one-way relationship right now. It's a, you know, they're discussing pipeline, but let's face it, China is pretty much a large lifeline to the Russian economy. And it, after 4 years of war in Ukraine, the economy in Russia is feeling the strain. So there could be a number of different commercial deals announced with all those business leaders and ministers going to be here, are here with Vladimir Putin in the Great Hall of the People today.
5: Yeah, energy remains really the backbone of this relationship, really, Steve, as you highlighted. That was our chief North Asia correspondent, Stephen Engel, joining us out of Beijing. You're looking at those live pictures outside the Great Hall of the People here, where you see the military waiting to greet the Russian President Vladimir Putin just moments away, just days, of course, President Trump stepping foot there as well. We have plenty more ahead. This is Bloomberg.

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2: Only the market's never wrong, okay? 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
4: At a time when policy in Washington is driving Wall Street, we draw a distinction between the rhetoric and the action, bringing you market-moving guests and original reporting. This is Bloomberg Surveillance.
5: It's a multi-trillion-dollar industry. We'll show you what's happening in ETFs like no one else. ETF IQ, Mondays on Bloomberg.
6: We're continuing to follow the breaking news out of Samsung here this morning. And according to local media, we are getting a Samsung perspective of all this and why we saw these negotiations break down. According to the company, they said it was the union's excessive demands to undermine the principles. So that continues to show that the two sides are still quite far apart. And from the union head, and what he told reporters in the last couple of moments, is that this strike will go on as planned starting tomorrow. But they are still remains willing to engage in those talks during that strike. But then again, there's going to be a lot of implications for global supply chains out there and really the potential disruptions if this strike goes on for some time. We'll bring you back to those live pictures out of Beijing, outside the Great Hall of the People, where we are expecting the Russian President Vladimir Putin to arrive there and to meet with the Chinese President Xi Jinping here just days, of course, as President Xi was at that very spot and shaking hands with President Trump. Of course, a lot is on the line when it comes to this bilateral trade relationship, which, you know, in Beijing's perspective has been largely transactional. But energy, that gas pipeline of the power of Siberia 2, very much going to be on the agenda today. Plenty more to come from Insight with Hasan Ahmed.

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13: And a long-stalled energy project. Australia also facing warnings over its long-term gas supply. Australian Energy Producers CEO Samantha McCullough joins us with her outlook. And as the fierce global bond sell-off adds to angst over pricey AI valuations, Bank of Singapore Global CIO Jean Chia is with us to explain why she is still upgrading U.S. equities.

0: Our top story today, President Trump's threat to resume strikes on Iran in the coming days if a deal is not reached. The comments raised the prospect of the return to active hostilities in the Persian Gulf and further disruption to energy markets, a risk that Trump says is worth taking.
1: There may be. It's very temporary. Yeah, there may be. Anything to keep it down. We have to do something with Iran. We cannot let them have a nuclear weapon. You want to see the world exploded? You want to see a problem? And this is peanuts. And I appreciate everybody putting up with it for a little while. It won't be much longer.
0: Meanwhile, the effects of elevated energy prices are biting deeper into financial markets. The high oil price is stoking inflation fears, driving a global bond sell-off that's pushing yields to multi-year highs and dragging stocks lower. With Brent crude holding above $110, 30-year Treasury yields have hit 2007 levels, fueling bets the Federal Reserve may lean toward hikes. Now, attention also turning to NVIDIA earnings expected after market close, just as investors question whether the AI rally has run too far. Let's get more on the bond sell-off with Jean Chia, global CIO at Bank of Singapore. She is neutral in duration and cautious on 10-year and 30-year bonds. Jean, good to have you with us. What are you making of this surging bond yields?
2: Thanks, Haslinda. I think it's a recalibration of expectations, in particular on inflation expectations. In a way, it's a known unknown, the fact that the oil price and the oil shock will start to eat into our inflationary numbers, and we've seen that in CPI numbers around the world. So that clearly has catalyzed, you know, the bond sell-off, because there's a recalibration of expectations on how the Fed, as well as central banks around the world, will have to react in terms of the interest rate trajectory. So I see this as a sort of an adjustment period in terms of expectations on inflation.
0: So Jean, do you see yields staying at such levels? Might they even climb further from here?
2: So I think there is a risk that we do see an overshoot in terms of bond yields. I mean, we've seen the 30-year hit over 5%, as well as the 10-year breaching the 4.5% level. And, you know, clearly these are technical levels that have drawn a lot of attention. But I think, you know, for long-term investors, there could still be a bid for this in terms of demand. And at the right price, I think certain investors with longer sort of longer time horizon may be drawn into the market at this stage. But there are technical factors that could lead to a prolonged period of yields, you know, trending higher. And so with that in mind, we really want to emphasize the importance of duration management within portfolios, especially for bond investors overall. But other than that as well, I think we also have to be cautious on the highly leveraged sectors, as well as companies that may potentially be impacted in terms of their ability to withstand the rate increases. So there will be dispersion in terms of even filtering through to equity sectors on the sectors that will be less impacted, as well as on the at the sovereign level, whether, you know, certain EM sovereigns will also be impacted. So this is an opportunity for investors to really relook their bond portfolios in terms of where there could be areas of stress, and at the same time seek for opportunities, but all the time maintaining an active management approach, both in terms of credit quality, looking at high quality credits, as well as managing duration very actively.
0: But in terms of equities, Jean, we talked about how this is an environment where it'll be higher for longer. Those high yields may be sustained for some time yet. You're still upgrading U.S. equities. Why? Because historically, when yields remain high, they eat into equities. Equities get hurt.
2: So it depends on why the yields are high at this stage, whether this is more of a oil price shock or is you know, an area of fiscal concern. So I think there are various dynamics happening here. We've been waiting for the Q1 results and thereafter also guidance for the full year in terms of the impact that oil prices could have, as well as the potential AI or countervailing factor of AI productivity gains. And actually, actually, we've looked at earnings, and I think the market has been positively surprised by the extent that the corporates, U.S. corporates as well as global corporates, have expressed concern over the longer-term trajectory for earnings picture. So in the U.S., for instance, we've upgraded U.S. equities, noticing that while you know it may appear on the surface that the indices S&P 500 are at new highs, they're actually up 10% for the year, but the bulk of the return has come from a very concentrated set of stocks. In contrast, we think that dispersion will continue, and actually the wider U.S. market is actually trading at very attractive valuations. So with that confidence in mind, we upgraded U.S. equities. That's on the valuation front. The second clearing event, if you like, is the Trump C summit. And with that out of the way, more and more apparent impact from that specific event, we think that there is more and more impetus for the U.S. To also potentially seek an off-ramp in Iran. Granted that the news flow is not the case at this very moment, but we do think that equity markets tend to project forward rather than react to the current events. So we think that any correction right now, which is potentially going to happen, and we're not understating that, it would be a buying opportunity for investors to look at recalibrating their U.S. exposures.
0: Gene, we've been tracking Samsung. Samsung says now that it will continue efforts to resolve issues via more talks. Samsung says it won't give up negotiations till the very last minute. Of course, talks between Samsung and its largest labor union has broken down, with the union planning to go ahead with a work stoppage. Now, the collapse in negotiation puts the entire global technology supply chain at risk. Gene, let's get your perspective on that. I mean, what are the implications, and how might this affect how you look at those supply chains and the AI play?
2: So in terms of AI, I mean, we think this is a structural trend and it's not going to go away. And I think there are many stages of the AI developments. Even since last year, we've seen the hyperscalers potentially being the first instance of where investors are crowded into. And then this year, I think the melt up, if you like, in the semiconductor supply chain is again the next phase of the concentration in terms of AI exposures. We are very cautious on the fact that there are spots of the supply chain where investors are overly crowded into, and this is exacerbated by some of these leverage ETFs on the stocks, for instance, and other sorts of ETF and instruments. So we do think that AI play needs to be broadened out into the rest of other industries, into the energy supply chain. The fact of the matter is, the power consumption as well as electrification, these are actually areas that support the AI boom, but in a more diversified manner. So Samsung as well as TSMC are clearly the two clear beneficiaries year to date in terms of investors' interest in the AI supply chain. I think any sort of normalization in terms of valuations, whether because of this specific event with the union, could be an area for investors to relook and also potentially either trim that over concentration or even buy into the strength, buy into the weakness if there's an opportunity here.
0: Gene, thank you. Gene Chia, Global CIO of Bank of Singapore. Meantime, we're taking you back to Beijing. Russian President Vladimir Putin is in Beijing. He's expected to meet President Xi Jinping. In fact, he's expected to meet Xi Jinping right now. And on the agenda for the two leaders is the Power of Siberia 2 pipeline. Officials also expect up to 40 agreements and a joint statement to strengthen strategic cooperation. Moscow hopes tighter energy markets will sway pricing talks with China. That see the two gentlemen on the red carpet, formally timed to mark the 25th anniversary of a friendship and cooperation treaty between Russia and China. Putin's visit comes hard on the heels of Xi's summit with U.S. President Donald Trump in Beijing last week. Of course, we talked about how, there were great chemistry between the two leaders, Xi Jinping as well as Donald Trump. The two leaders here, Xi Jinping and Putin, also share that chemistry. We'll bring you the latest from that meeting. Still to come, Australian energy producers CEO Samantha McCullough will be joining us to discuss her outlook for the sector as President Trump ramps up pressure on Iran for a deal. Keep it here with us. 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
7: 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I'm Lizzie Burden in London, and these are the stories that set your agenda.
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0: Welcome back. You're watching Insight. Russian President Vladimir Putin is in Beijing for talks with Chinese leader Xi Jinping, aiming to make progress on a long-stalled energy project. Our Chief North Asia correspondent Stephen Angle joins us now from Beijing. And Steve, the planned discussion will be over tea, they say. This energy project has been described as the largest, the most massive and capital-intensive gas project in the world. It's been discussed for years. It has a better chance of being concluded this time around.
1: Yeah, so no one's expecting it necessarily to be completed, obviously, today. I mean, this takes a lot of negotiations. Putin said on May 9th that China and Russia had basically, let me quote him exactly, he said, virtually all key issues on oil and gas cooperation had been agreed to with China. Now, does that include the Power of Siberia 2 pipeline, which has been long proposed, as you rightfully said, going from north central Russia through Mongolia and into Beijing and into Shanghai? It's going to take more than a decade to build. It's going to be billions, tens of billions of dollars. But the Chinese have been waiting to negotiate the right terms, obviously. So Vladimir Putin is here at the backdrop, of course, of not only wars in Ukraine, which is into its fifth year and really showing strain on the Russian economy, but also, of course, the war in Iran has driven up the oil prices around the world. All countries are looking for energy resilience. So does Vladimir Putin here come at a time of strength for his bargaining chip, and that is we can supply cheaper LNG and on massive quantities over a specific time frame. That's what they're negotiating right now. Now, I'm not anticipating a red headline saying it's completed, it's going to be, shovels in the ground tomorrow.

0: six or seven times in the last decade or so. What the industry is looking for now is a stability in these policy settings, and that's going to be particularly important if we are to play our role in terms of not just Australia's future energy supply, but in playing that role in terms of supporting our trading partners with LNG and reliable and affordable energy well into the future.
1: Previously, we've seen industry bodies such as yours embark on public education and public information campaigns, advertising campaigns as well, to defend their position. Is this something you're considering with these policies?
0: We're already doing it. So, you know, there's a lot of misinformation out there, and certainly the campaign calling for higher taxes on the industry. And as you rightly point out, these taxes that are being proposed would lead to an effective tax rate for some projects of more than 80%. And it would make future projects uninvestable, which frankly is what some of these campaigners want to achieve in the end. So what we're promoting is the facts, the industry's actual tax contribution and how that tax system works. You know, we need to be out there and, you know, putting the facts on the table. I think Australians deserve that. We need to have an informed debate about, you know, our energy policy and our economic future, and we're happy to play a role in that.
1: All right, Samantha McCullough, thank you so much for your time today. That is Samantha McCullough, CEO of the Australian Energy Producers, AS.
2: 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Still to come on Insight. 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
3: Years, and they've weathered that just fine. I think what's unique this time around is that we have a lot of local factors that are adding to the uncertainty. So in Indonesia, you have a lot of investor scrutiny on big spending promises by this government, policy unpredictability, and concerns about central bank independence. And then in the Philippines, you have infighting between the president and the vice president, an impeachment trial. All of these are just adding unwanted risks for investors, and you could argue these economies are just on relatively less stable footing now than they were before.
4: The question is, how might policymakers respond? We've seen some large-scale intervention. They have not worked.
3: That's true. Well, I'll focus on Indonesia since they'll really be the one that will be put to the test today. We have the central bank meeting this afternoon. We have one senior lawmaker speaking this morning calling for 50 to 75 basis points in rate hikes, which is a huge change from their tune before where they were really resistant to monetary tightening. And that really shows how much the free fall of the rupee has become a growing national concern. Well, to be sure, we don't expect BI to act that drastically today. The common expectation is for a 25 basis point hike. But there are an array of measures that Indonesia is exploring. We have the finance ministry buying up long-term bonds to the tune of like $100 million a day. And you have the president about to speak in parliament soon. This is a developing story where they might consider a new government agency that will centralize commodity exports like palm oil and coal. What that means is that they could shore up more revenue and shore up more dollar supply in the country. And that really sets the tune for Asia during this crisis. You have more calls for the Philippines to do an off-cycle and jumbo rate hike. And in India, there's even chatter that there could be capital controls in play.
4: Of course, when it comes to the rupee, it is the worst performing currency in Asia. And after that, it is the Indonesian rupiah. Southeast Asia economy reporter Claire Chiao, thank you so much for that. Let's get more on the pressures facing Asian currencies. Bloomberg Intelligence and Chief Asia FX and Rate Strategist Stephen Chu joins us from Hong Kong. Stephen, in light of the global bond sell-off, what's the outlook for the likes of the yen, the Asian currencies, amid a pretty resilient USD?
5: I mean, it's pretty gloomy for most of the Asian currencies, just like the weather in Hong Kong. When we look at the U.S. alone, we are talking about a U.S. Treasury sell-off, slightly better compared to Japan and other economies. But still, higher U.S. rates usually translate into higher Asian yields. So that itself already pressured the Asian currencies. And now, of course, we have the Middle East conflict, oil prices still elevated. So basically, like all the hawkish expectation over here, especially in Southeast Asia, they're keeping Asian yields high, which is actually a bad thing. Now, since we look at growth, that's going to matter for growth. So it's not like during 2022 and 2024, when the Fed hikes, everybody hikes, higher yields protect the Southeast Asian currencies better. Now, it's all about growth. So higher rates will hurt growth in the Southeast Asia, including India. So that's why they are all trading near record lows against the dollar. And that's not going to change unless we see a fundamental shift in the economies.
4: We currently have the president of Indonesia, Prabowo, giving his budget speech right now. Of course, Indonesia has been trying to prop up its currencies with a lot of measures, but they have failed so far. We're awaiting, of course, like Claire said earlier, that, you know, the Bank Indonesia may be hiking rates today, perhaps 25 basis points, some pointing to perhaps a need for 50. In terms of shielding from the risks in the currency market, how do we do that, Stephen? How do we do that best?
5: I mean, to be very honest, it's not too practical. Maybe it could stabilize a currency today or a day or two, but eventually it's going to trade back to fundamentals. We saw what happened to the Philippine peso right after the BSP hike, right? It didn't really help. And we know that it's going to be worse for the fiscal budget, fiscal stability, once it hikes to contain inflation to support the currency. So market will know about that. Market understand what it means for the fiscal budget. So that will still hurt the rupiah down the road. So what it takes to really help these currencies is, of course, firstly, the dollar has to stabilize or even drop a little bit. And secondly, we really need some clarity regarding the Middle East situation and the oil prices.
4: What are the chances we might see a repeat of the Asian financial crisis where the Thai baht actually brought the world down?
5: I mean, it's, to be honest, that's very unlikely, because during the Asian financial crisis, obviously a lot of the Asian economies borrowed in the dollar, and they also have duration mismatch. They don't have enough FX reserve. And since then, a lot of the Asian economies, for example, very clearly South Korea, they have been building up exports, building up FX reserve. So now, even though these are all the currencies that are under pressure again, including the yen and the won, at least they have sufficient buffer from an FX reserve perspective, from a fiscal perspective. So even though they are facing pressure, I don't think a repeat of Asian financial crisis is likely.
4: Stephen Chu, Bloomberg Intelligence Chief Asia FX and Rate Strategist, thank you for that. Let's cross over to Hong Kong, where Bloomberg's David Inglis is at the Sohn Hong Kong Investment Leaders Conference, standing by with our next guest, Dave.
6: Hey, Haz. Yeah, thank you so much for giving us a bit of time here. So we're joined here on set here at the Sohn Conference by Simone Song. She's the founding partner of Ori Capital. Simone, very nice to see you. Thank you so much.
7: Nice and to see you.
6: Good morning. I mean, you have perhaps of everybody a really good pulse of what's going on in the Chinese healthcare space, the entire sector. If you had to pick one or two trends that you think a global audience should be paying attention to, what would be those one or two trends?
7: The ability the Chinese biotech industry is addressing the one of the most important bottleneck in creating new drugs, which is speed and cost. Hmm. So China has come in to address that challenge. And the other trend I'm looking at is how excited everyone is talking about AI in healthcare. Hmm. But we still have to understand, you know, what AI in health can do and cannot do.
6: In terms of drug development, which seems to be where most people are attaching AI to, are there any tangible sort of measures of progress that have really told us that there has been a value out there?
7: Oh, yeah. When we think about cost, the number is pretty daunting. It's about $2 billion on average to create a new drug. But the two-thirds of that number is related to clinical development and associated with manufacturing costs to manufacture clinical materials. AI has done a lot in the first part in designing a new drug. So even though AI has done a lot, but it is not able to address the whole $2 billion ticket size.
6: Okay.
7: Yeah, so two-thirds of that is related to clinical and clinical manufacturing.
6: Which seems to be structural in nature, which is why I want to talk about regulation in China in particular with you, because you're familiar with that. Certainly the regulatory environment has been very supportive of what we see today, just global leaders in terms of biotech and drug development, and that showed up in the form of out-licensing deals over the last 2 years. What are your thoughts, the outlook on both, regulation and out-licensing?
7: Regulation-wise, I think China does have a very efficient approval regime. The reason being that China came into the picture late. It
6: How's that a good thing?
7: Because you could learn from prior failures.
6: Okay.
7: So the China kind of established the approval regime of 15 years ago. So brought in a lot of global talents and learned to design a process that is more efficient. It is able to, you know, do away with a lot of the inefficient part of it. So it has a workable and efficient approval regime. That's one side of the picture. The reasons for, the underlying reasons for China biotech to be doing so well that, you know, it's outside, out license revenue accounted for 50% of the global total as of end of last year. Actually, it's caused by three fundamental reasons. One is R&D leadership. China has conducted the highest number of clinical trials on innovative drugs last year. Mm. And according to Nature Index, China ranked number 2 in the world. And again, according to Nature Index, 8 out of the 10 top research centers are in China. So China has the ability to innovate, whether it's ultra fast following or, you know, 0 to 1. Mm. And the second fundamental reason is that China has a pool of very talented researchers and engineers. China has been investing into applied science for 2 decades. Mm. So you need to have R&D and industrialization. R needs to be there, and more importantly, D needs to be there. So we have raised, we have invested in applied science. We have raised a team of, you know, applied science researchers and engineers. Mm. And the last factor is for any biotech industry to thrive, we need to have infrastructures, mainly composed of CROs and CDMOs. So with these three, it is, you know, it is what it is today.
6: It seems unparalleled in terms of, you know, the scale, scope, depth, speed, even on the cost side, unparalleled to what China brings to the table. I'm struggling to find what the risk is. Is the risk that you're just coming up with very competitive companies, and is it just them competing with one another, which is similar to the dynamic we're seeing in other industries?
7: The risk mainly comes from within, because, you know, multinationals are, or not only multinationals, independent biopharmas or smaller biotech companies in the U.S., they've all come to China to source early stage assets, whether it's by an outcry, out-licensing, or form a new cause. So a lot of the biotechs in China are following that trend, following bias trend.
6: Right.
7: So there are clusterings on the same indications, on the same targets, on the same indications. That kind of goes against the spirit of 0 to 1 breakthroughs.
6: Okay. I want to ask final question for you. Valuations on the VC front, and just your thoughts on the exit market, particularly the public market. You used to be with Goldman, you're familiar, and we've had this really big moment in the spotlight with a lot of the listings here in Hong Kong. How are valuations looking?
7: Valuations are becoming more realistic for public market. When I say realistic, as opposed to, you know, 2018, 2020, that period, then China, you know, Hong Kong just introduced Chapter 18A to allow our non-pre-revenue biotech companies to list in Hong Kong. So there was then a scarcity of companies that can be introduced to the public market. So that kind of drove valuation off the roof. And also at that time, the quality of the biotech companies were not as good as they are today.
6: Okay.
7: So I think public market valuation will become more reasonable for 2 reasons. Investors learned a lesson, and the supply of China biotech, the quality of the supply is better.
6: Simone, very quickly, what does ORI stand for?
7: To support original technology, to support 0 to 1 technology.
6: Okay. As suspected. Thank you so much for the time. Simone Song there, guys, joining us here at the Sohn Conference here, founding partner at ORI Capital. Has back to you.
4: David, thank you. Still come on Insight. Investors await NVIDIA's first quarter earnings for an update on the AI economy and its plans to ramp up production. We have a preview next. Keep it here with us. This is Bloomberg.

0: my old mentor, Roger Staubach, who told me when I transitioned, football will never leave you, but you need to leave it.
1: Wow.
0: Everyone has a dream, and a lot of dreams are, you know, my dream is to play football and play professional football, and you get the dream comes true, but it is going to end. And the day it ends, the day before it ends, you're one of the best in the world. Great. The next day you wake up, that's gone. What are you great at? And the truth is nothing, right? I'm not great at anything else.
2: I talk about it all the time, Steve, is this whole idea of it's not from penthouse to penthouse. And what I mean by that is you played for 15, 20 years and you're in the penthouse. That doesn't mean that you come to the business world and you're going to be in the penthouse. Now, you don't start in the third floor or the lobby. You actually have to start in the basement.

0: have brought the pandas to the National Zoo. Yeah. Is that a profitable business, shipping those?
1: They are the VIPs. They're very important pandas. This is something that we have done for some time now, and because we can do it. Actually, the delivery of the plane is called the Panda Express.
2: Welcome to the world of decentralized finance. Bloomberg is covering all things crypto, the people, the transactions, and the technology. Bloomberg Crypto, Tuesdays only on Bloomberg.
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4: Morgan Stanley's Wilson says Iran is unlikely to dent bullish view. We had no idea that oil wasn't going to 150.
5: Well, I didn't know that. The oil, I was confident, was going to find a way because it had to.
6: What other calls do you have for us, just 30 seconds, that this market's getting wrong in your crystal ball that we should look at?
5: Only the market's never wrong, okay? It's only people that are wrong. The market usually gets it right.
4: Don't miss Open Interest live week.

0: Welcome back. You're watching Inside. Talks between South Korea's Samsung Electronics and its largest labor union have broken down, raising the prospect of a workers' strike disrupting operations at the world's largest memory chip maker. Let's go to Seoul and senior technology reporter Yulim Lee. Yulim, why did talks fail? We know that Samsung said it has accepted most of the union's demands, including demands to do with bonuses.
1: That's right. It's actually a bit of a big surprise because, you know, the negotiation has been going on in the last few days, mediated by the government. And the last thing that we heard, you know, in the middle of the night from the mediator was that, yeah, we are moving ahead towards an agreement. We are getting closer. And there is most of the things that are resolved except for one key thing. So we came to the office this morning thinking that, yeah, we are going to see an agreement finally. But all of a sudden, you know, the labor union leader came out around 11 o'clock saying, yeah, we are just going to go ahead with a strike. He's saying that the there was a, you know, proposal which the company didn't accept. So he has no, you know, no other alternative but to go ahead with the strike tomorrow. But then company saying, Samsung sent us a statement saying that we have given up so much. We have actually made a lot of amendments and accepted most of their, you know, demands, including the bonus, which has been the critical issue so far. So I think it's maybe the details that didn't work out. I think that both are really playing a hard ball, to be honest. But I think there are still chances of them coming together. I think.
0: Despite the collapse in talks, I mean, Samsung did come out to say that the strike should not happen under any circumstance. I'm just wondering, what's the deal now? What happens from here?
1: Yeah, so I think they are saying that because they still hope to talk to the union, and they feel like there is still opportunity for them to, you know, talk a little more to come to an agreement. So there, I think that's what they're hoping for. But obviously they are, you know, the union has gone out and said, we're going to go ahead. But if they do go ahead with it, it's not the worst case scenario for Samsung because there are measures that they have, you know, placed, for legally, for example, they have requested with the district court in Seoul, in Korea, to really restrict the, you know, illegal activities of the union members. So, you know, I think there are, it's not the worst case scenario, but they obviously want to avoid that.
0: Yulim Lee in Seoul, thank you for that update. So as the markets digest the news on Samsung's labor issues, NVIDIA is set to report first quarter results later Wednesday. As Bloomberg Tech co-anchor Ed Ludlow reports, the Chinese market continues to cloud the outlook for the world's most valuable company.
2: There's massive beat and raise expectations for NVIDIA. The market really believes the momentum continues. Top line growth 80%, bottom line growth 84%. But China is still the overhang for Jensen Huang and his company. Post the trip to China with the president, there wasn't really a net conclusion. Jensen Huang projected confidence when I was able to ask him about it just before earnings. But the reality is it's still up to China.
3: The Chinese government has to decide how much of their local market do they want to protect and how much of their local market do they want to expand with more AI capacity. My sense is that the demand in China is so incredible. Just like it is here, agentic AI is also making enormous progress there. My sense is that over time, the market will open.
2: The environment is really clear. Demand is outpacing supply, and that manifests itself still in memory chips. Jensen Huang talking about the idea that the supply chain is doubling, maybe even quadrupling per annum. But it's over the next decade that we're still going to see that mismatch. And so that is the question the markets will pose. Where is the continued growth momentum coming from in the face of supply constraints? And also, what is really going on with China? Because right now, the base case assumption is that China is zero revenues. It's definitely a market that Jensen Huang and NVIDIA want to be in. Ed Ludlow for Bloomberg News in San Francisco.
0: So could the NVIDIA's earnings be make or break for the AI rally, which is already under tremendous pressure due to the bond sell-off? Let's bring in Bloomberg Markets reporter Anthony Stevens. Anthony, will this be the straw that breaks the camel's back? I mean, it's not surprising that traders have been, you know, taking money off the table into NVIDIA's earnings.
4: Yeah, it's been an interesting trend in NVIDIA earnings, right? They haven't missed in earnings for 13 quarters straight. But in the last seven quarters, the stock has traded down five times. And that's despite pretty decent earnings numbers. So you see that the bar to a beat, a clean beat where the stock rallies, is very, very high. You start to see the street put out these previews. The street is looking forward to further kind of clarity on this $1 trillion revenue target by end 2027. And what is going to drive that? How are the new products doing? So how are the new chips that they're doing, for example, with Grok? How are they performing? Those are the new language processing chips, the LPUs, right? So you're starting to see a real bifurcation in asking the company, what is the tech driver going forward? Now, the implied move for the stock, relatively simple. It's been 5%-ish for a few quarters in a row. You see a few street previews talking about the move coming in just under that. I think that's about right for this stock. The question you asked, though, is on the tech pressure. From bond yields, the bar to clear the macroeconomic storm is getting higher.
0: Anthony, I just want to break a headline here. Japan's 20-year bond yield falling 10 basis points to 3.68% as we speak. Now, when it comes to the AI play, I mean, Korea comes to mind. Despite the recent losses that we've seen, it's still up on the year by almost 70%.
4: Yeah, volatility is picking up, though, at these levels, right? You're starting to see a very consistent high intraday volatility. Even today, we traded in a 3% range, and now you have the Samsung news, and now we're now back down at the lows. So people are very heavily positioned in tech. It's a high consensus position. So I want to quote a Bank of America fund manager survey that came out yesterday. 73% of that survey think that semiconductor memory is the most crowded trade out there. So people know that it's a crowded trade. They are still nonetheless riding that train, but intraday volatility picks up as a result. It does not take much to make people incrementally more nervous. And you're starting to see that in Korea. But to your point, the demand that underlies this trend is quite strong. Today in China, for example, you see memory stocks up 13 to 14% as a new China memory IPO comes to market.
0: And of course, people talk about this AI trade going beyond NVIDIA, right? I mean, that is boosting that that trade that we're seeing right now.
4: Yeah, that's the new theme, right? You're hunting for bottlenecks. This is the new investing paradigm that we're in. And we've gone through quite a decent number of themes looking for these bottlenecks. We've traded servers, we've traded optical names, of course memory is underlying, and now we're into GPUs and LPUs. It's looking like you need an electrical engineering degree to keep up with this rally as it goes on.
0: Count me out then. Bloomberg Markets reporter Anthony Stevens, thank you. Now, before we go, here's a look at tomorrow's show. We're live at the JP Morgan China Summit here in Shanghai, speaking exclusively to JP Morgan Chase Chairman and CEO Jamie Dimon on geopolitics, global markets, the AI boom, and much, much more. Don't miss that conversation. That is it for Insight. Horizons Middle East and Africa is up next. Keep it here with us. This is Bloomberg.

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11: Good morning. This is Horizons Middle East and Africa, our top stories this morning. Renewed warnings. President Trump threatens the U.S. may hit Iran with military strikes within days if a deal is not reached. Asian stocks fall as mounting inflation concerns extend a global bond sell-off, with 30-year treasuries steadying after yields hit their highest since 2007. And Samsung's largest union says it will go on strike tomorrow after talks with the world's largest memory chip maker break down. Well, good morning, everybody. It's just gone 8 a.m. across the Emirates, 5 a.m. over here in the U.K. I'm Joanna Bersecci in London this week. Well, it is the fourth day in the row that we're seeing Asian equities falter. And, of course, keeping a close eye not only on geopolitical developments with President Trump's renewed threats on Iran, but also rising bond yields. Luckily, we have Abir Abrahamad in the Dubai studio to break it all down for us. Abir, walk us through the markets this morning.
12: Good morning, Jumana. Yeah, look, I mean, on the equities front, things are down this morning. You mentioned a three-day decline in Asian stocks. That carries on to the fourth day. Asian equity is now 0.9% down. U.S. futures are carrying that trend as well, looking like the open at the S&P is going to be negative for a fourth straight day. And that stems from multiple things that we've been talking about over the past couple of weeks. One is the inflation concerns that are also driving bond yields higher, but but two is the concern stemming out of the Middle East. Now, stemming out of the Middle East is the word we mentioned when we talk about Brent prices, about $110 a barrel, down just slightly this morning. And this is perhaps due to a couple of reasons. One is some comments we saw from Vice President J.D. Vance saying that despite the comments we heard from President Trump earlier about possibly restarting escalations, he said that Iran wants to make a deal. So some positive signs there. But also, Bloomberg understands from sources that NATO may get involved in the Strait of Hormuz to help ships pass through. Now, that is not guaranteed, but that is something that we have reported. Now, the big story, Jumana, over the past few days has been global bonds. And this is reflective in the 30-year yields. This was a fascinating size and scope yesterday. The 30-year yields in the United States were at the highest since 2007, the eve before the financial crash, touching at 5.2% this morning, pairing some of the gains that we saw. But speaking of the yields, the chart that we're looking at today, if we flip the board, is on global bonds. And look, it's not just the U.S., right? Look at those yields. We're seeing the yields in Japan, Germany, and the U.K. The U.K. is touching, close to touching 6% on the longer term yields. And our colleagues point out that, yes, this is inflationary risks coming out of the Middle East, but it's also loose fiscal policy that we could see in countries like the UK, Japan, Germany, and certainly the US, and also the lack of monetary tightening. So look, Kevin Warsh has his job cut out for him when he comes to the Fed chair position.
6: Yeah, most definitely, Abid. And one other thing we're watching out for today, also a big one, NVIDIA earnings. So we'll talk about that later in the show too. Abid Abu Hamad in Dubai. Now, President Trump is threatening to resume strikes on Iran in the coming days as part of a push for a deal to end the war. The latest threat came after Trump said he had called off a planned attack after an appeal by Gulf allies. This comes as NATO is discussing the possibility of helping ships pass through the blocked Strait of Hormuz if the waterway isn't reopened by early July.
13: I had made the decision. So they called up. They had heard I made the decision. They said, sir, could you give us a couple of more days? Because we think they're being reasonable.
14: Well, I mean,
13: I'm saying 2 or 3 days, maybe Friday, Saturday, Sunday, something, maybe early next week, a limited period of time.
6: Join me now from Dubai, Stuart Livingstone Wallace, Bloomberg's executive editor for Middle East, North Africa, and Russia. Stuart, quite simply, how should we read President Trump's latest comments?
15: So, look, it's fair to say that he makes these sort of threats pretty frequently, and I think we've lost count of how many times that you've had these escalatory sort of comments from the president. On the other hand, I think it would be unwise to discount it entirely, which is largely what the market seems to be doing today. A reminder that there's a lot of firepower still in the region, that there's a great deal of pressure building to get some sort of resolution. There doesn't seem to be much headway on the diplomatic path, despite some positive comments from the vice president. And so all of those things combined, you know, again, just be very cautious in discounting this notion that you may get escalation again.
6: Yeah. And Stuart, one thing that you and I have been discussing the last couple of weeks or so is from the U.S. perspective, it isn't just the possibility of, you know, kinetic military action, but also a lot of economic pressure is being applied on Iran. I thought it was interesting yesterday that we heard from the U.S. Treasury Secretary Scott Bessent at the G7 finance minister meeting. And there he specifically talked about Iran's sprawling shadow banking network and called on other countries to help crack down on this, on specific the network that Iran has. How significant could that be, do you think?
15: I mean, two things. Number one, he's absolutely right that Iran has got incredibly skilled, not only at having a shadow tanker fleet, which gets the oil and the products around, but also, as you say, a shadow banking network that is able to move money around the world. And, you know, they've had a couple of decades to perfect that system. And it is also true to say they operate in many jurisdictions, which, you know, probably should be doing more to crack down on it. However, it is a very, very complex network. It's very hard to identify. Names and individuals change rapidly. It's not going to be an easy task, but, you know, again, he's making a very reasonable point that as well as military pressure, there has to be economic pressure if they're going to get results.
6: Yeah. And of course, the Strait still a focus, one of the main stumbling points when it comes to progress on negotiations. NATO now saying that they will help introduce a plan to help, allow vessels to transit through July. What do we know about what the NATO have in mind?
15: So it still seems to be at the discussion phase, and they will need unanimity to get it through. And I would caution too much optimism around a plan like that, which is not to discount it, but you look at history, you know, we've been here before with the tanker wars in the 1980s, where you had US military escorts for tankers coming down from Kuwait. Just look at the numbers. You know, in those examples, you had to have a multiple of warships relative to the tankers to get it done. You've got something like 1,500 or so ships stuck inside the Persian Gulf. You know, the amount of firepower that would be needed to make it happen is extraordinary. It would be very, very slow. On top of that, the military landscape has changed significantly with the advent of asymmetrical warfare. That is something they didn't really have to contend with in the 1980s. So, again, not to discount it, but it's going to be a very, very difficult operation if they can get that unanimity and if they can get it going ahead.
6: Yeah, and of course, NATO has been criticized by President Trump for not doing enough. So we'll see whether they follow through on this. Stuart Livingstone-Wallace, Bloomberg's executive editor for Middle East, North Africa and Russia. Thank you. Well, mounting inflation concerns have driven global bond yields higher, prompting investors to reassess valuations after a record-breaking rally in stocks. The Bloomberg Dollar Spot Index is at its highest level in 6 weeks, while Brent crude near $111 a barrel, with no signs of easing in the Iran conflict. Joining us now is Majdebin Zaman, head of FX research at ANZ. Majdebin, really good to have you with us. Abir was just walking us through the markets, and a lot of focus these days on rising bond yields. How much of an impact is that having on the FX side of things?
16: Yeah, look, of course, we have seen the dollar strengthen on the back of those higher yields, especially with Fed hike expectations now moving higher, given the CPI, PPI data we saw last week. But, you know, we are a little bit cautious with the dollar rally. Sure, in the short term, you could see it. But, you know, at the end of the day, you know, from those rising Fed hiking expectations, we do still think that it's probably quite difficult for the Fed to out-hawk other G10 central banks. And as a result, we think that the strength will be constrained. And longer term, we still see the dollar weaker.
6: But at the same time, what we've seen in the last couple of days is equities have started to react, perhaps to rising bond yields, to concerns about the geopolitical situation, maybe even the fact that, you know, the run-up has been so robust as of late. We're due for a bit of a correction and a pullback. How is that likely to impact the USD? Will we see a support come through for the dollar in light of this risk-off sentiment, or will it continue to come under selling pressure in light of, you know, the broader questioning of the dollar trade?
16: Look, I think in the near term, it all depends on the U.S. data. Now, in the U.S., it really does feel like we are entering an environment where good news feels like is going to be bad news. And what that really means that, you know, in a normal backdrop, you know, when you get stronger growth data, that tends to be good news. And you see stocks and yields move together. But given that these inflationary concerns are now picking up, stronger growth data will become bad news because that can points to tighter policy, which means, like, you know, of course, if the U.S. is holding up okay, it doesn't get in the way of Fed hiking. And that's what the market is pricing in. So, you know, of course, our expectations of Fed easing, lending that support to downside moves in the dollar has diminished for the time being. But, you know, again, we are a headline-driven market. Should we see any positive news out of, you know, the Strait of Hormuz reopening, surely we'll see the dollar come off again.
6: Yeah. Which would you say out of the currency pairs that you monitor, at least, have the most sensitivity to energy shocks and, the continual rise in oil prices that we're seeing emanating from the Middle East region?
16: Yeah, Yeah, look, I think as we speak, it's probably the Japanese yen and the sterling, which is really front and center of moves this week on the downside. Again, both are energy importers, so largely exposed to higher oil prices. But at the same time, both of them have different challenges as well. Of course, in the UK, we've got the political risks coming up again. In Japan, we've got a little bit of that fiscal uncertainty coming in because we saw recently that the PM suggested that there might be more another budget announced and more funding out of the debt side to pay for that cost of living support that she might come through with. Again, that's not helping the yen, and is obviously lending support to higher Japanese long end yields as well.
6: Yeah. The other currency pair I want to ask you about is sterling. Obviously, politics front and center there. And one of the things that we observed over the course of the last few weeks is even though gilt yields were rising, the currency was largely immune up until a couple of days ago. How much political premium should be factored into the pound here?
16: Look, I think with the UK, this, you know, political headlines, you know, unfortunately, it's not new. Now we've been seeing it for the last couple of years on and off. And I think that political risk premium is already embedded in the sterling and has been for quite some time. Now, obviously, to add to that, you know, the fiscal uncertainty, if there's another change in the future in the government, then of course that will add on more downside. But even if we take the political instability and the fiscal worries away, the economy is not, again, looking as amazing. I mean, this week we have seen labor market data coming out, unemployment rate moving higher, you know, again, wages coming off. So, you know, we think actually there's more room for the BOE to remain on hold for now and possibly look at easing towards the end of the year after all this noise is through.
6: Yeah, when people talk about the pound, they tend to think of cable, pound versus USD. But I'm curious to hear your thoughts on euro sterling, mostly because euro obviously facing a lot of headwinds because of the higher oil prices and the potential growth shock. UK, yeah. On the other hand, you've got political premiums. So which one of those wins out?
16: Yeah, look, I think euro sterling is usually the proxy to play UK political risk. And I think, you know, with, you know, Europe, of course, also being an energy importer, but I think they're a little bit more positive impulses relative to the sterling. We do know that last year we saw a huge fiscal program rolled out in the European zone. And I think over at the margin, that should play out. I think net, I think, you know, Europe is still in a little bit of a better state. Also, they have lower rates. So if they are looking to hike, you know, they have more scope to do so. Whereas the sterling, yeah. You know, we're still at pretty high levels on the rate side.
6: Majabin, a pleasure to chat to you. Thank you so much. Majabin Zaman, head of FX research at ANZ. The European Union has finalized the text of its U.S. trade deal after months of negotiations. The move now clears a major hurdle to ratifying the pact before President Donald Trump's threatened deadline. The deal would see the EU erase levies on U.S. industrial goods in exchange for a 15% tariff ceiling on the bloc's exports. The European Parliament and EU countries will now vote to ratify the finished text. Still ahead, as emerging market assets fall as the war drags on, we'll talk to Alan Cho, a co-head of emerging market corporate debt at 91. But up next, the Russian president arrives in China for talks to boost ties and strike a gas deal. This is Bloomberg.

0: up-to-the-minute geopolitical news whenever and wherever it's happening. I'm Anne-Marie Hordern in Caracas, Venezuela, and this is Bloomberg.
1: 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This is Bloomberg Surveillance.
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0: you have brought the pandas to the National Zoo. Yeah. Is that a profitable business,
1: no.
0: shipping those?
1: They are the VIPs. They're very important pandas. This is something that we have done for some time now, and because we can do it. Actually, the delivery of the plane is called the Panda Express.
2: It's a multi-trillion-dollar industry. 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
4: Welcome back to Horizons Middle East and Africa. I'm Joanna Versace in London. Russian President Vladimir Putin has arrived in Beijing to meet with Chinese leader Xi Jinping to strengthen their alliance. They are expected to hold talks on securing a long-stalled deal for the Power of Siberia 2 gas pipeline. For more, we are joined by Rebecca Chun Wilkins, our Asia government and politics correspondent. I guess we're getting used to those scenes of President Xi greeting leaders from around the world. Second big summit in the space of a week. But of course, that pipeline is of great focus. How important is it to both of those nations?
5: Yeah, absolutely. It does feel a bit like deja vu. Here we are again. I mean, the pipeline itself is hugely important to Russia economically, strategically, politically. Before the Ukraine war, Russia was exporting most of that gas into Europe. That has all dried up, of course. So this is a crucial part of redirecting those exports eastwards into China. Now, of course, that would deepen Russia's dependency on China, not just when it comes to sort of commodities, but also that broader trade reliance has really relied on China to support the economy through those trade links, through exports since Russia's invasion of Ukraine and all of those Western sanctions that have been imposed on Russia. China, to some extent, it is an important topic. The war in Iran has, of course, only heightened China's awareness and the need to shore up those stable supplies of oil and gas. However, Beijing has also been very, very hesitant to become over-reliant on any one supplier. That diversity element and diversification is absolutely critical to the Chinese. And hence this anxiety, perhaps, of overloading or placing too much importance on another choke point that could potentially hold China or, you know, other nations ransom. So I think there is that some of that sort of reluctance that we're seeing on the Beijing side, certainly.
4: Yeah. And it was interesting that in opening remarks before the talks, Putin told Xi that Russian-Chinese relations are at an unprecedented high level and a model of partnership. That is very interesting timing, particularly because, of course, President Trump was there last week. How should we read this from a geopolitical perspective, Rebecca, and the strengthening of the respective ties between the two nations?
5: Yeah, it's really fascinating. Look, I think the timing of this was incidental. That Russia trip was planned before we had Trump postponing his trip. But because of that close timing, it's inevitable that we start to read these very close comparisons. So far, the treatment of these two look very, very similar. We both had that military honor guard, the flag bearing, waving children, greeting Putin and Trump into the Great Hall of the People. So lots of similarities so far. But as you say, a lot of warm words spoken by Putin so far. And it does underscore the very personal nature of the relationship. This is Putin's 25th visit to China, according to the Beijing side. And the two leaders have this long-standing relationship, although they don't share a common language. They've even celebrated birthdays together. So I think on the docket is going to be a much broader topic of conversations, well beyond just that pipeline. We're going to be talking about geopolitics, Ukraine, the Middle East, as well as trade and economic cooperation. And there's plenty of forums for that. It does look like they are having both these broader discussions with delegations as well as these smaller meetings between Xi and Putin. There are a couple of different things in terms of optics that we're looking for, really to the level of what entrances and what gates Putin's sedan goes through when it comes to navigating Beijing. So I think in terms of that scrutiny for sort of political analysts and nerds like me out there, there's a lot of fodder to be really closely watching to see how Beijing navigates these two different trips.
4: Yeah, well, the height of geopolitics and the power dynamics is celebrating birthdays together, as you mentioned. Rebecca June Wilkins, thank you so much. Well, coming up, investors watch for earnings from the world's most valuable company and any plans to ramp up production. We'll talk NVIDIA numbers next. This is Bloomberg.

0: bringing you up to them in the news whenever and wherever it happens. I'm Sherriane in Seoul, and this is Bloomberg.
1: 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Middle East tensions are high.
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3: 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Markets are up, markets are down.
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1: Nobody covers geopolitics like Bloomberg.
10: Making money isn't about drowning in emotions. It's about understanding what's actually happening. Markets are the best way to glean signal from noise, and that is what we try to do every morning. This is Bloomberg Surveillance.

0: There wasn't really a net conclusion. Jensen Huang projected confidence when I was able to ask him about it just before earnings, but the reality is it's still up to China.
1: The Chinese government has to decide how much of their local market do they want to protect and how much of their local market do they want to expand with more AI capacity. My sense is that the demand in China is so incredible. Just like it is here, agentic AI is also making enormous progress there. My sense is that over time, the market will open.
0: The environment is really clear. Demand is outpacing supply, and that manifests itself still in memory chips. Jensen Huang talking about the idea that the supply chain is doubling, maybe even quadrupling per annum. But it's over the next decade that we're still going to see that mismatch. And so that is the question that markets will pose. Where is the continued growth momentum coming from in the face of supply constraints? And also, what is really going on with China? Because right now, the base case assumption is that China is zero revenues. It's definitely a market that Jensen Huang and NVIDIA want to be in. Ed Ludlow for Bloomberg News in San Francisco.
2: That was on NVIDIA. Well, Bloomberg has learned Goldman Sachs and Morgan Stanley have secured the top lead positions for SpaceX's upcoming initial public offering. Billionaire Elon Musk's rocket, satellite, and artificial intelligence firm is targeting a $2 trillion valuation. The listing is expected to raise up to $75 billion, making it potentially the largest IPO in history. And a quick look at equity boards. We are leaning towards red today, down moderately. S&P down about a tenth of a percent, the Dow down two-tenths of a percent. Take a look at European markets. Once again, trading in negative territory. All eyes later today will be on those set of NVIDIA earnings will be key for where the market is directed from here. Well, coming up, conflict-driven inflation fears send global yields surging to levels last seen in 2007. We'll discuss that next with Alan Hsiao, co-head of Emerging Market Corporate Debt at 90 One. This is Bloomberg.
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2: Good morning. This is Horizons Middle East and Africa, our top stories this morning. Renewed warnings. President Trump threatens the U.S. may hit Iran with military strikes within days if a deal is not reached. Asian stocks fall as mounting inflation concerns extend a global bond sell-off, with 30-year treasuries steadying after yields hit their highest since 2007. And Samsung's largest union says it will go on strike tomorrow after talks with the world's largest memory chip maker break down. We are live in Seoul with the latest. It has just gone 8:30 a.m. across the Emirates, 5:30 a.m. over here in the UK. I'm Joanna Versace in London this week. Let's check in on how global markets are faring, leaning towards red, a bit of a risk-off sentiment. Abid Abu Ahmad is in Dubai for us. Abid, run us through it.
3: Good morning, Jumana. So look, U.S. futures are trending a little bit lower today now. It's the same story you've been talking about for about a week, which is inflationary concerns coming out of the Middle East war, but also the AI story returns front and center. We mentioned earlier on the show, NVIDIA earnings are expected later today. And look, the rest of the Mag 7 cohort that have reported, what we know is that AI investments are going to be close to $800 billion this year. And so we await NVIDIA and what its earnings essentially say about AI investments. Asian equities down about 1%, pairing some of those losses from earlier, led by the KOSPI in South Korea. You mentioned the story about Samsung, which is one of its biggest constituents, and what the Samsung employees, the union, said that they're going on strike. Now, officials in South Korea had said that that would cost the country millions of dollars per day. So we await to see what happens in that case. But Asian equity is trending lower. Same concerns about inflation and higher oil prices out of the Middle East war. Oil edging lower, 0.6% lower this morning, Jumana, as we await to see what happens. A truce, no truce. President Trump said attacks could be possible Friday, Saturday, Sunday, or sometime early next week. So that is something that we're keeping an eye on. Big story for the day, big story over the past few days. Treasuries in the United States, 30-year yields, the highest since 2007, the eve of the financial crisis, Germana. We're seeing similar moves in Japan, the UK, Germany, and those are moves that are, again, because of fiscal loose policy, and the concerns that are coming out of inflation risks in the Middle East. And also, what are central bank going to do about this? The hawkish tilt that we've seen out of the Fed is something we're keeping a very close eye on, and what upcoming Fed Chair Kevin Warsh is set to do, but certainly what is also happening around Europe.
2: Yeah, his swearing-in ceremony on Friday, something to watch out for. Abid Abu Ahmad in Dubai, thank you so much. Well, talks between South Korea's Samsung Electronics and its largest labor union have broken down, raising the prospect of a workers' strike disrupting operations at the world's largest memory chip maker. A general work stoppage is now planned for Thursday. Let's get to Seoul and senior tech reporter Yulim Lee. I mean, the fact that this is having an impact on broader Asian equity markets tells you a lot about the significance of Samsung. Do we know if this strike is actually going to go ahead? And what exactly are the sticking points between the two sides here?
4: Sure. The union just a few hours ago came out and said they are going to go ahead with a planned strike tomorrow. This was after a series of negotiations that had been going on with the management and mediated by the government. They came out and said, there was a proposal, but the management basically did not accept that. So they have no choice but to go on a strike. In the meantime, Samsung came out and said, they have made a lot of compromises. The sticking point was really around few things, but the most important was over the bonus. The union has been demanding a 15% of operating profit allocated as a pool of bonuses for the employees this year. They wanted the management to remove the cap on bonus, which is currently 50% of their annual income, and also they wanted all these things to be formalized, institutionalized, so they don't have to negotiate every year. So Samsung said they have accepted really the majority of what they were asking for, but they were demanding certain things that are too excessive. So they couldn't really accept all these things given the company's the policies. So that's where we are right now.
2: Okay.
4: But I think they are still open to negotiations. I think there are still some rooms for breakthrough.
2: Yulim, let's see. Okay, thank you so much. Yulim Lee in Seoul. Now, emerging market currencies and stocks waver as mounting inflation concerns fueled a rise in global bond yields, prompting investors to reassess valuations after a record-breaking rally. Joining us now to discuss is Alan Tsiao, co-head of emerging market corporate debt at 91. As a fixed income investor, are you seeing the rise in global bond yields as a good entry point, as a potential buying opportunity?
0: Good morning, Jemima. Great to be with you again. I think as we revisit some of the volatility we saw in late February, early March, I think it's useful just to remember what happened over that period, which is the remarkable resilience of markets after acknowledging and wading through this wall of worry. I think we're in a similar position now. I think the clear risk that markets are trying to price is this inflationary impulse and what that means for markets. We remain constructive. I think it's useful to see Treasury stabilizing here at just over 5% at the 30-year mark. We seem to have priced most, I guess, of the immediate shock. It's hard to look beyond the current uncertainty, but I think there's room for some cautious optimism.
2: Yeah. At the same time, there's a bit of a wedge between how local bond debt has performed, local currency versus hard currency, the bonds that are denominated in USD. Would you say that because of that, EM local currency debt presents a better opportunity, or do you stay clear out of, various concerns, be they growth or inflation at this point?
0: I think one of the advantages of local currency EM fixed income at the moment is the diversification proposition for many of our global clients that are not funded directly out of dollars, so where their home currency is another currency. I think what is reflected in the markets now is that dollar weakness, the fact that dollar is not acting always universally as a safe haven, means that clients need to look maybe beyond the traditional G3 construct, and that's really where the value of local currency has really shone through. Now, obviously, we're still arguably early days here, but it is a useful alternative.
2: What are the criteria you're looking for when you're picking the winners in this environment?
0: So look, on the EM corporate side, and we are fundamental value-based investors, so the first thing we do is we revisit and re-underwrite all the credit cases for the investments we undertake. In the midst of all of this noise, there's a lot of disruption to supply chains and to business cases, but there are winners as well as losers. And when you're lucky enough to be able to choose from such a big patch as emerging markets, it's easier perhaps to find them. And although there's been a lot of focus on the disruption to oil and the downstream products of oil, there are definitely players in the market that are benefiting because they have access to advantage supply, or they have production facilities that are not affected, or they can address markets that, again, do not rely on some of the affected supply chains that we're seeing right now.
2: Alan, there's been a lot of focus on the sort of shocks emanating from the Middle East region, U.S. as well. But I also want to ask you about China, because there has been an interesting development in China in that it is no longer in a state of deflation. What we are seeing is inflation for the first time in years is actually starting to pick up. And I wonder what that does to the EM complex insofar as China's gone from a net exporter of deflation to potentially a net exporter of inflation.
0: Look, that is definitely a fundamental change. We'd like to stress it's still early days. We've come from a regime where deflation, particularly within services and the consumption sector, has been very prevalent. China's been actively taking steps to address that through the anti-involution and more sort of, I guess, policies that spread throughout the economy to prevent excessive, if you like, corporate competition. Again, we're at the foothills, but if China enters a more orthodox sort of economic environment, arguably it makes the world slightly more synchronized. Now, while that may mean that certainly for the rates and inflation outlook, it requires a rethink, it may change China's posture in terms of geopolitics, because through this recent round of crisis, they have not really been affected as some of the other larger economies have been. And so they've been able to make different choices. And that may change if we move out of deflation into inflation in China.
2: Alan, always good to chat to you. Thank you so much for coming on. Alan Hsiao, co-head of Emerging Market Corporate Debt at 91. Well, coming up, President Trump says he called off strikes on Iran after appeals from Gulf nations. We'll take a look at the role GCC countries are playing in diplomacy next. This is Bloomberg.

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1: This is not perishable demand. 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So we are thinking about this in the long game. We are very confident that we are on track to that $15 billion number in a very, very short time, which is, you know, quite transformational for the company relative to the size of opportunity and the amount of revenue that we'll deliver.
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3: 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More than what you need to know, it's what you need to think about.
4: Back to Horizons Middle East and Africa. I'm Jumana Versace in London. Qatar Foreign Ministry says President Trump's decision to call off strikes on Iran came as a response to communications from Gulf leaders aimed at ensuring diplomacy is given another opportunity. Joining us now is Sam Dahid, our senior Middle East reporter. You know, Sam, I think many of us in the region were taken aback by that Truth Social post that President Trump put up, and he said specifically at the request of Saudi Arabia, Qatar, and the UAE, he held back on imminent strikes against Iran. First of all, how much sway do these Gulf countries actually have in persuading the president? And second of all, you know, people forget that the GCC isn't acting as a monolith group here. Each one of those countries has different prerogatives. So just walk us through the angle of the Gulf and how it may have swayed Trump here.
5: Absolutely. Good to be with you, Jumana, and your viewers. So basically, I mean, we know that President Trump has a strong personal relationship with all of the leaders of the Gulf, particularly the three main ones, the Emir of Qatar, Tamim, the Crown Prince of Saudi Arabia, Mohammed bin Salman, and the President of the UAE, Sheikh Mohammed bin Zayed. My knowledge through multiple sources that he actually speaks to them quite often on the phone, and since the start of the war, and including recently. So I wouldn't be surprised that they, you know, spoke to him on the phone. Maybe they represented, I mean, again, I don't have all the details of the conversation, but they probably explained to him perhaps the consequences or of resuming the war, and how that would lead to escalation, and how they would be again left to bear the brunt of Iran's retaliation. Having said that, I think it's important to while Trump had put them all together, to understand that there are nuances and differences in their positions. For instance, take Saudi Arabia, the largest country here in the region. Yes, Saudi Arabia, I mean, a person close to the Saudi leadership told me, and I'm reading, we highly value President Trump's decision to give diplomacy a chance. And this person told me that they support Pakistan's mediation. I mean, that's obvious. And in fact, you know, Pakistan was brought into all of this with the help of Saudi Arabia. And this person told me that Saudi Arabia's contacts with the U.S., the regional partners, and Iran, remember, so because the foreign minister of Saudi Arabia is having conversations with his counterpart, his Iranian counterparts. This person said these contacts are mainly to support the ongoing negotiations. On the other hand, another person close to the leadership said, yes, we don't want the war to resume. We want the war to end. We want no further escalation. But at the same time, Saudi Arabia supports the pressure that the U.S. is exerting on Iran through the blockade of Iranian ports. Yeah. Right. And they feel that's very important for Saudi Arabia. They can't allow Iran to have control over the Strait of Hormuz. And then we come to the UAE first. Oh, go ahead. Sorry.
4: Well, I was actually going to ask you specifically about the UAE, because you and our other colleague, Fiona McDonald, reported about a week ago that UAE did actually participate in the war militarily. They struck Iran not once, but twice throughout the course of the military conflict. So, you know, the fact that Trump referenced the UAE as one of the countries that's exerting diplomatic influence, how should we read that from the UAE perspective?
5: Absolutely. Good question. I mean, first of all, just very quickly, I mean, the UAE does support diplomacy. It's important to say that the UAE does support escalation. But what the UAE doesn't support, and it's made that very clear, is a rush to make a deal with Iran at any cost that would leave Iran more emboldened, more dangerous. That the UAE is against and has made it clear a number of times, particularly at a time when the UAE's continues to come under attack from Iran, and I mean potentially from Iran this last strike, but we know the previous strike last week was from Iran, but this week we're being told that I mean, this was a statement from the Ministry of Defense here, that they've intercepted they've tracked six UAVs, three of them originated from Iraq, one of them struck, an electrical generator in the perimeter of the nuclear plant, Al-Baraka. This was over the weekend. This is most likely the work, potentially, I mean, we don't have confirmation yet, of Iran's proxies in Iraq, one of the militias that report directly to the Islamic Revolutionary Guard Corps. So this is where the UAE stands. I mean, it continues to come under attack, and it's saying, yes, I want the war to end, but I don't want it to end in a way that leaves Iran more dangerous. Mm. I think that's really kind of the gist of the UAE position. In terms of the story we reported last week, I mean, this was during the war when, you know, after 10 days of being pummeled by Iran, the UAE, and you have to remember, the UAE basically bore the brunt. 3,000 missiles and drones were fired at the UAE, you know, during the 2 months of the war. And the UAE said to its Gulf partners, we have to come together. We have to deter Iran from doing this. And in the end, they said, you know, that would be an escalation. That would be inserting ourselves into a war that they believe, I mean, they, meaning Saudi Arabia and Qatar, believe that Israel and the U.S., you know, provoked and started.
4: Sam, great to have you with us. Thank you for bringing us the perspectives from the Gulf region. Sam Darid, our senior Middle East reporter. Well, coming up, the WHO calls for coordinated global response to the Ebola outbreak in Congo and Uganda. That's next. This is Bloomberg.

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2: 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Sometimes we trim and add something. 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And we usually say, I think it's a little late to do that.
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10: The World Health Organization is stepping up its response to the Ebola outbreak spreading across Congo and Uganda as officials race to find vaccines and treatments for the rare strain. WHO Director General said the outbreak underscores the need for a coordinated global response.
11: The outbreaks of Ebola and hantavirus in the past 2 weeks show why international threats need an international response. They show why the world needs the international health regulations and why it needs WHO.
10: Our chief Africa correspondent, Jennifer Zabazaja, joins us from Johannesburg. So just walk us through the latest. What is happening on the ground, Jen?
12: Yeah, Jimena, what we know right now is that there are more confirmed suspected cases and also deaths right now. Just about 500 suspected cases and just over 131 deaths linked to this Ebola strain in the DRC. What we just heard there from Director General Tedros just speaks to some of the concern for health agencies with this new strain just because it's so understudied. What we did learn on Tuesday, though, is that the CDC is working to move more people who are classified as higher risk to Germany and potentially Czech Republic is also going to be added to one of those countries that will host some of these individuals. But again, what's really complicated health authorities is that this Bundibugyo strain is quite different from some of the other Ebola strains we've seen in the past years. Some of the symptoms early on sort of mimic what we've seen with malaria and flu, potentially why many of these cases could have gone underreported or unsuspected for so many weeks.
10: Yeah, and how are we seeing the international community respond, particularly from a financial perspective?
12: Yeah, what was interesting to hear from the director general there is that he is calling for international coordinated response. We're seeing that really coming together and mobilizing, especially from the U.S., which I should point out, the U.S. did leave the WHO in early 2026. But on Tuesday, we did hear that the U.S. announced a funding commitment to accelerate, among other things, frontline care. They say that this will help fund up to 50 treatment clinics in the DRC and Uganda. And the U.S. reiterating that this shows their commitment to global health and humanitarian partners. Again, the U.S. did leave the WHO in 2026. But we did hear the WHO also saying that they are working to mobilize about $3.4 million from their emergency contingency fund. Africa's CDC also working to mobilize more funds. But quite critical to all of this is what we heard from Director General Tedros. And he's saying that this is showing just the financial strain that not just the organization is under, but really the financial pressures that a lot of health agencies are facing, given that over the past few years, we have seen a declining of aid. So potentially this will affect the ultimate response, but we are seeing a bit of mobilization as far as this current outbreak is concerned.
10: Jen, thank you so much. Jennifer Zabazaja, our chief Africa correspondent in Johannesburg. Well, we're going to round up the show with some football news. Arsenal Football Club has won the English Premier League title for the first time in 22 years. Thousands of fans celebrated in the streets of North London as Manchester City's challenge ended with a draw in their game at Bournemouth. Arsenal had finished runners-up in the past three seasons. They now face PSG in the final of the European Champions League on May the 30th for the chance to secure a rare double. And a look at equity markets as we head into the European Open. Things are dipping slightly. We've been keeping a close eye on rising bond yields, the impact that that's having on equity markets. S&P futures down 0.2%. European markets, take a look there. We are seen opening much lower, down 0.8%. And there, once again, keeping a close eye on the impact on oil, higher oil prices, geopolitical risks, rising yields, and, of course, NVIDIA earnings coming up later today. But I'm also going to round up the show with a little bit of housekeeping, just to let you know, for regular viewers of Horizons. This is actually my last Horizons show for now. I'm going to be back at the end of the year. In case you haven't noticed, there's a little girl kicking me in my stomach. So I'm going to be off. As of next week, I'll be broadcasting out of London for another week or so. But until I see you, you will be left in the very capable hands of the lovely Abir Abu Hamad. That is it for Horizons Middle East and Africa.
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15: 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One, set a reminder with your smart speaker by saying, "Remind me to listen to Hot Mics Monday through Thursday at 12 p.m. Eastern, 9 a.m. Pacific." Two, when it's time, just say, "Play Hot Mics on TuneIn." And you're in for unfiltered takes, A-list guests, and the stories everyone else is too scared to touch.
16: Yeah. This is Bloomberg Daybreak Europe for this Wednesday, the 20th of May from London. Coming up today, inflated fears, stocks drop and global borrowing costs rise as 30-year Treasury yields hit levels not seen in decades. Looking at the sell side, the UK's Chancellor floats supermarket price freezes in a bid to ease cost of living pressures. Ramping up the rhetoric once again, President Trump threatens Iran with a big hit if there's no deal soon. Plus, it's just hot air. The deputy leader of Britain's poll-leading Reform UK party tells Bloomberg he fundamentally rejects climate science.
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16: Good morning, I'm Caroline Hepke here in London. 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European stock futures are currently down 0.8%, with US futures also in the red. The S&P 500 has posted its longest losing streak since the end of March. The Nikkei, Kospi and MSCI Asia Pacific Index are all down more than 1.5% this morning. The US dollar is strengthening just a fraction, but Brent crude continues to trade above $110 a barrel. 10-year US Treasury yields at 4.66, with Fed hike anxiety very much in the market. So those are the figures. Let's get to our top stories. Global equities are headed for their longest losing streak in more than 2 months, as mounting inflation concerns push bond yields higher. Fears that elevated energy costs could reignite global inflation are weighing on government debt markets worldwide. In Japan, stocks have come under particular pressure as long-term rates approach 3%, stoking concerns over the impact of higher borrowing costs on corporate earnings. Meanwhile, yields on 30-year US Treasuries climbed yesterday to levels last seen in 2007, as traders bet the Federal Reserve may be forced to raise interest rates rather than to cut them. Philadelphia Fed Chief Anna Paulson says that she favours holding interest rates for now. Here are the key points that she made during a conference yesterday.
18: Policy is mildly restrictive, and that restrictiveness is helping to keep inflation pressures in check while the labor market remains stable. Keeping rates steady allows us to assess how the economy is evolving and the risks to both price stability and the labor market.
16: Philadelphia Fed President Anna Paulson speaking there, as higher U.S. bond yields also boost the dollar and reduce the appeal of emerging market assets. That is fueling capital outflows from Asia and increasing pressure on central banks across the region to also raise interest rates. Now, companies are pouring into Europe's bond market at a record pace despite the uncertainty gripping broader markets. According to data compiled by Bloomberg, total issuance for May is now on track to hit 39 billion euros. Firms are rushing to secure funding before the European Central Bank is expected to raise interest rates again. Speaking to Bloomberg yesterday, ECB rate setter Joachim Nagel warned that policymakers may need to respond to the conflict in the Middle East.
19: We will take our decision on data. We will come together in June, and then we will have our decision based on data. But I alluded to it. There is a higher probability now that we are now away from that baseline scenario. That means that maybe we have to do something.
16: Bundesbank President Joachim Nagel there, as investors and most economists anticipate a quarter point rate hike next month. Traders, meanwhile, are pricing in roughly three additional ECB hikes in 2026. The UK government is privately suggesting to supermarkets that they should freeze food prices. Bloomberg understands that the UK Treasury is in talks with retailers about a voluntary deal. Bloomberg's James Walcock has that story.
20: Chancellor Rachel Reeves sees the risks. The unhappiness around the inflation spike in 2022 helped propel her government into power. but the amount of money used to support consumers back then is now seen as fiscally hard to justify. So the idea of asking businesses to intervene. But retailers are reportedly furious at the proposals for a voluntary price cap, which the British Retail Consortium calls 1970s-style price controls. As yet, it's unclear if the two sides will agree ahead of the Chancellor setting out a wider package of cost-of-living measures tomorrow. In London, James Woolcock, Bloomberg Radio.
16: Well, as fears over inflation grow, so too does the standoff in the Gulf. Yesterday, President Trump threatened again to resume strikes against Iran if the Islamic Republic does not agree to a deal. Speaking to reporters, he said, "I hope we don't have to do the war, but we may have to give them another big hit." His comments once again raise the prospect of a return to active hostilities as the Strait of Hormuz remains all but shut. Brent crude is trading at around $110 a barrel, but veteran commodities strategist Jeff Curry says that markets are still too complacent.
2: Every policymaker, you know, macro forecaster, central banker, tech promoter is telling you right now there is no problem. Every commodity CEO, commodity trader, anybody who gets their hands dirty is telling you you have a problem. You have seen this movie before back in 2020, 2021, when, remember, inflation is transitory. And then, you know, a few months later, boom, you hit the wall and, you know, we went to double-digit inflation.
16: Jeff Curry, executive co-chairman of ABAC's market, speaking there as Bloomberg learns that India is preparing ships to move energy cargoes through the Strait of Hormuz. Sources say that the plans have been finalised, though it remains unclear whether either Iran or the United States has given India the green light to send ships through the waterway. The EU has finalised the text of its US trade deal, taking the bloc closer to ratifying the pact before President Trump's July 4th deadline. EU lawmakers and member states reached the agreement early this morning. The deal, which was initially struck last July, would see the EU erase levies on US industrial goods in exchange for a 15% tariff ceiling on the bloc's exports. Here's Bloomberg's Roslyn Matheson.
21: U.S. President Donald Trump was getting frustrated. He was threatening that he was going to hike tariffs on the EU unless they got this deal over the line. He set this deadline, he's extended it to July the 4th, but certainly that was front of mind for lawmakers in the EU. But the EU had also said it did want to get this deal across the line. It's just a complicated block with a lot of factors to take in.
16: Bloomberg's Roslyn Matheson speaking there. The European Parliament is expected to ratify the finished text at a session on the 16th of June with EU capitals following shortly afterwards. The US Defense Department says that it will permanently cut about 4,000 soldiers from Europe as part of a broader review of forces. According to the Pentagon spokesperson, the change will bring the number of US Army Brigade combat teams stationed on the continent from four down to three, which is equal to 2021 levels. The announcement follows last week's suspension of the rotational deployment of an armoured brigade to Poland. Reform UK is warning investors not to put money into British renewable projects. Deputy leader Richard Tice says that he fundamentally rejects climate science and the concept of man-made global warming. The Reform UK politician was speaking to Bloomberg's Akshat Rathi on his Zero podcast.
22: The arrogant naivety of people who think you can stop climate change that's gone on for millions of years... Right.
23: Okay. So let's come to policies, because the thing that you
22: what is
23: have
22: the point
23: won...
22: on carrying on a podcast where we fundamentally disagree on everything?
23: Right. Well, we can fundamentally try to have a policy discussion because neither of us are scientists. I'm presenting you what the scientist said. You can take this home. You can read it later.
22: I don't need to talk about science. Don't give me any of it.
23: Yeah.
22: It's a waste of. It's literally you're wasting my time.
23: So let's talk about policies, because. We've got our policies,
22: and guess what? We're winning in elections because the British people agree with us. They're being shafted by the stupidity of this IPCC consensus that is destroying our economy.
16: Richard Tice's policies include scrapping Britain's net zero targets and ending green subsidies. He told Bloomberg that includes any renewable energy projects started under the current Labour government. So those are our top stories for you today. Let's get to the markets. European stock futures are currently down 0.8%. US futures also in the red. The S&P 500 posting its longest losing streak since the end of March. The Nikkei, the Kospi, the MSCI Asia Pacific Index are all slumping well over 1%. The biggest decline, the Kospi, down almost 2% this morning. The Bloomberg Dollar Spot Index shows a slightly stronger dollar as Brent crude futures trade at $110.75, down about 0.5%. With all of this Fed hike anxiety, 10-year US Treasury yields at 4.66%. Those are the markets. In a moment, we're going to bring you more then on the inflation fears, also a bit about the Nvidia results, plus how Spain's nuns and monks are rethinking their investments. But before we get to that, North London erupted into celebrations last night. How can I deliver you the news without mentioning Arsenal winning the Premier League? Mikel Arteta's team crowned champions for the first time since 2004 after their closest rival, Manchester City, drew 1-1 with Bournemouth. Arsenal fans celebrated absolutely wildly outside the Emirates Stadium, as did the players who had gathered at the club's training ground to watch the match. Mikel Arteta following in the footsteps of the legendary manager Arsene Wenger after what was a season of just intense desperation for Arsenal to win. The Gunners, of course, could even break new ground by winning the Champions League for the first time in its history. Maybe later this month, May the 30th is the next big date. And there's also another, as an aside, other football story to think about too. Southampton have been expelled from the Championship playoff final after admitting to spying on opponents on three occasions this season. But it was an absolutely wild night in London. I can attest to all the honking of car horns and celebrations for the Gunners and for Arsenal. Right, let's turn our attention back to the markets, though. Oof, yes, it was exciting, wasn't it? So, longer-dated government bond yields have risen to levels last seen during the global financial crisis, given the inflation concerns stoked by high oil prices. Joining us is our markets live strategist, Mark Cranfield. Good to speak to you, Mark. Major questions for markets now about how the US Federal Reserve will actually respond to inflation. Will it hike rather than cut?
0: I think the main reason why you're seeing the yield curve, particularly at the long end, the curve going up so steeply as it is because investors are dubious that central banks will actually act quickly or not. Even though inflation expectations are much higher, we've already seen inflation readings around the world going up. They are making the assumption for now that central banks will be pretty slow to address that. Their normal practice is to allow things to go on for a while before they respond. So markets are taking their own initiative and suggesting, well, you need to compensate us for much higher yields if you're going to allow inflation to stay firm for longer. And that's why you're seeing this effect at the moment. So really, a lot depends not just on the FOMC, but possibly on the European Central Bank. They may well be the first one to go in June, even before the Federal Reserve decides. That could be a very significant meeting. That would probably reassure investors a bit more that central banks are starting to get serious. But in the meantime, the bond vigilantes will do what they do best, and that's push up the long end of the yield curve.
16: Yeah, investors have also been watching the 20-year auction of Japanese government debt. Has that calmed debt markets at all?
0: A little. The auction went pretty well. It was well subscribed. Demand was decent. Pricing was okay based on the current market. It looks as though there was quite a bit of arm twisting, though, because 60% of the auction sale went to only two of the biggest banks in Japan, which suggests that somebody was giving them a nudge to make sure that the auction went smoothly. They will be highly affected by what happens outside. It's not just a question of what Japan is doing. Expectations about the Bank of Japan, whether they start to raise rates or not, and of course the rest of the world. So although this auction on the surface looks as though it was decent, there may not be much follow through in the secondary market.
16: Other than the bond markets, though, and the bond markets obviously are having a big impact also for companies, for corporates, but there's also the results from Nvidia after the bell. This is the world's most valuable company. The revenue estimates, Mark, they are just hard to get your mind around. Nearly $80 billion in revenue expected just in Q1 from just this one business. Can they beat these massively high expectations for AI?
0: The interesting thing, if you look on the Bloomberg terminal, it's got a lot of functionality about earnings for all the major companies, including NVIDIA. If you look at the past several quarters, NVIDIA is extremely good at beating the estimates that are put in by analysts in advance of their actual earnings results. They're very good at that. They nearly always beat the estimates. Where it falls down is in the outlook for their own delivery of product and for the market demand for it and for expectations about their spending. It's in those nuances where things don't always work out. And so what's happened in the past five times after they've reported, the share price has fallen four out of five times. So the market doesn't always get what it wants in terms of the narrative coming out of the press conference after the result. The results themselves are usually fine. It's what the company has to say doesn't always meet the expectations that investors weigh on the stock.
16: Yeah, it's the forward-looking issues, isn't it? Mark, thank you so much for your time and for being with us today, taking us through what is happening on markets, on Markets Live strategies. Mark Cranfield, thank you. Now, Spain's Catholic orders, including nuns and monks, are professionalising their approach to finances as their numbers dwindle, and the Vatican laid out a text for Christian investors. Joining us now is our reporter in Madrid, Sabrina Nelson-Garcinuno. Sabrina, good morning. Why have religious institutions in Spain felt the need to professionalise and to modernise their approach to finances?
1: Yeah, good morning. That's a great question. I mean, a lot of it is basically linked to the fact that donations and vocations are declining, religious communities are aging, and real estate is becoming more expensive to maintain. So religious institutions just came to this realization that putting their assets to work is just necessary to ensure their maintenance, but also just that it serves their mission. So it basically gives them a source to finance their activities, their international missions, but also just meet their needs and costs. But then there was also this person that I spoke to from this religious order that also framed it in a way as them adapting to the changing world that is becoming more complex and just more centered around investments. So it was, she just framed it in a way that it was like they're modernizing and professionalizing their ways to keep up with what's happening around them, which I found really interesting.
16: Yeah, I thought your whole story was just fascinating. But it brought to mind, Sabrina, to me, it's quite strange, you know, the perceived power and wealth of the Vatican and then the kind of local sort of Catholic orders struggling with this whole idea of change. I mean, what are the biggest moves that they're making in terms of how these smaller institutions, local institutions, actually manage their money and their assets? And this, of course, in the light of back in 2022, the Vatican actually publishing a document about this.
1: Yeah, I mean, if you look at more just religious orders, how they've changed over time, there have been a couple of changes, one of them being that they've shifted away from traditional banking to independent advising, because it's worth noting that religious orders have always managed their finance. It just looked very different from what it does today, and there was more of a relation with banks, but now they've shifted to independent advisors. But then you've also, and this was really interesting, religious institutions have also expanded their internal teams. So what used to be a team of, let's say, two people of, you know, within the order, have now, it has expanded. They've hired external people who come with like professional knowledge in finance or accounting matters. And then there's also just been a whole effort to try and streamline processes, make it more transparent and efficient. But then it's good that you mentioned Mensurum Bonum, because I think it's a big part of the shift that we've, you know, seen over time in just how religious institutions, you know, approach finances, because the document encourages like Catholics to invest, but in a way that's really based on faith criteria and that's in line with the social doctrine of the Catholic Church. So I just found that to be so fascinating.
16: Yeah, the kind of idea of social justice and sustainability,
1: yes,
16: which is like a big focus, isn't it? In terms of, though, what distinguishes Catholic investing, ethical investing from, let's say, ESG investing, what are the specifics, like a few differences?
1: So, I mean, I would say Catholic investing does share some common grounds with like its SNG counterparts, but I would say that their criteria are often more explicitly defined and less flexible. So as a result, you know, Catholic investment strategies tend to apply like stricter exclusions and just more intensive screening processes to just ensure that the investments that they're doing do not conflict with certain like ethical values or just the social doctrine of the church. So it's a bit rooted in this doctrine. So for example, you know, from an SNG perspective, you might have a healthcare or a pharmaceutical company that may be seen as a good investment from, you know, a sustainable or just governance perspective. But then for a Catholic investor, it might not be a good investment because it's, you know, the company is in activities that relate to abortion or contraception. So I think overall, key different really just lies in the underlining framework behind both, but they do share this same idea of, you know, having some ethical investment, but just in practice it just looks a bit different.
16: Yeah, absolutely. It's such an interesting story. Thank you so much for bringing it to life for us. Sabrina Nelson Garcinino, our reporter in Madrid, on her story, Spain's Catholic orders get savvy about financial oversight. So, wasn't that an interesting conversation? Right, let's think about where we are, though, in markets this morning, shall we? So, stock futures for Europe are currently sinking. We're down 0.6%. US stock futures are also in the red. You've had a sell-off in Asia. The All Country World Index is also down 0.2%, and the KOSPI down by 1.8% this morning. So, you're really seeing the KOSPI's kind of extreme rally that we've seen this year fading ahead of the NVIDIA earnings out later today. After hours, after market closes in the US. Brent crude futures at $110.69 a barrel, down by 0.5% this morning, but obviously still strong enough that those inflationary fears are very present. The G7 were talking about, you know, government responses being much more moderate than maybe in the past. 10-year US Treasury yields at 4.66, looking at long bond, actually a slight decline, but still at 5.17%. So that in terms of the market. It's just lastly also a point on gold at down 0.2% this morning, 4,473 per troy ounce. So that is a look at the markets. And let's get you now some of our global news headlines. President Trump has again threatened to resume strikes on Iran if the Islamic Republic does not agree to a deal. Speaking to reporters, he said, "I hope we don't have to do the war, but we may have to give them another big hit." Meanwhile, Chinese President Xi Jinping warned against resuming military operations in the Middle East as he began talks with his Russian counterpart, Vladimir Putin, in Beijing. The talks between the two men are aimed at reinforcing bilateral ties in the shadow of the wars in Ukraine and Iran. And lastly, Ebola infections in the Democratic Republic of the Congo may exceed 800 cases, far surpassing reported figures, according to an analysis by researchers at Imperial College London and the World Health Organization. The outbreak is likely substantially larger than officially detected. Those are some of our global news headlines. Now, I want to bring you one of our key interviews. JP Morgan's global CIO, Laurie Beer, has been discussing the accelerating change in the tech space. This with Bloomberg's Lisa Abramovitz at the JP Morgan Tech, Media and Communications Conference. During their discussions, she acknowledged the anxiety that that can come from the ever-changing landscape, but also recognized that there is a huge demand for it as well. Here's some of that conversation.
3: It's an amazing moment, first of all, to be in technology and to be in financial services. And we definitely saw the Gen 1 tools come out a couple of years ago. The last 6 months have rapidly accelerated, not only new models getting created, but how we're able to apply them. And so it really, you know, ties back to how do we think about driving and adapting change so quickly?
8: Yeah, one thing, it's created a lot of nervousness, a lot of anxiety. There was a story that was out this morning about Standard Chartered CEO coming out and saying that he was going to cut 50% of staff, support staff, and removing lower value human capital and replacing it with AI tools and investment in AI. What's real, what's not, when it comes to sort of the mass job cuts? What's been your experience?
21: Yeah, so overall, we've seen definitely productivity opportunities. So even when we think about technology, we've seen 10 to 20 to 30% improvement just from the initial Generation 1 tools. As you look to agentic, you're going to see even more. But there's a huge demand. There's a huge demand to create new products and services and experiences for our customers. We're using AI to figure out new products to offer. And frankly, when you think about the other side of it, the AI is also creating increased cybersecurity risks. So how do we think about also the accelerating the investments to protect our

0: going to have safer and more secure software. On the flip side, our cyber teams can use the power of these models to be able to protect, defend, identify fraud, identify issues more quickly. So there's really two sides of this equation to think about.
1: Based on how quickly you see technology shifting and what tools are really coming to the fore, how does the mindset have to shift of the people who work for you?
0: Yeah, I think it's a great question. The technology is amazing. I think this is truly a shift, a transformational shift in technology where this is getting embedded and horizontally across all layers of the stack. The harder part is the change management and the leadership. And I think really thinking about where are things going, we don't know all the answers. So how do you navigate change in an uncertainty? It's still very early innings. So it's really had to shift from how do we help guide our teams? How do we make sure our software engineers understand what's coming? My management team spends a lot of time on the weekends building their own apps, pick your favorite coding, agentic coding tool, but it helps them understand what's coming. And I think this is a moment where leaders, in addition to software engineers, truly have to understand the change. And we have to understand, you know, how do we actually create an environment that allows us to pivot and navigate when times are uncertain and really make sure we don't lose track of what's really important. How do we deliver products and services and experience for our customers and clients?
1: How do you balance innovation with risk? And you know, the idea of you know the tried and true, you need to do this project versus moonshot projects.
0: Yeah, you know, I think this is one of the most interesting times when you have to think about the balance of innovation and risk taking. We wouldn't be in business as long as we have been if we haven't driven a lot of innovation historically. But we're also in the business of managing risk. And so I think in this moment, you have to really think about going at the appropriate speed of innovation. Some of these moonshots are becoming real. And so you have to move aggressively at the innovation front, but we obviously are a business of trust, and we have to make sure our customers, our clients, the bank is protected every day. And so finding this balance and actually, again, using these capabilities to also protect ourselves. And so it's this really interesting time. While along with that, you don't necessarily know who's going to win in the end. And so making sure we're not locking ourselves in to one provider or one scenario, and we're constantly testing, sandboxing what's on the horizon in the future.
1: Does it change your decision whether to build or buy in terms of different software solutions?
0: You know, it's been interesting because over the last several years, we've made sure that we're really focusing our engineering community, and we have a large engineering community, on building the things that are competitively differentiating and create value for our customers and clients. And over time, you have to balance where that still makes a lot of sense, and where we focus our energy on those unique products and services for our customers and clients. And so when you think about the balance of trade and the fact that software engineering overall is increasing in speed, and it is more cost effective when you look at the end-to-end product development lifecycle, you know, there are different trade-offs you would consider in making those build versus buy decisions, but you're always going to have some of those, you know, enterprise software solutions, frankly, that aren't competitively differentiated, that sort of help us run the bank without delivering those unique products and services.
1: Just 20 seconds. Do you think that we're going to be able to recognize what banking looks like, say, in 10 years?
0: I think we're watching it transform as we speak right now. At the end of the day, we have to maintain that trust with customers and clients, and we have to make sure that their unique needs are served across the over 100 countries we operate in. But how we do it and the products and services will absolutely evolve over the next several years.
2: 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Coming up next, we'll look at the markets.
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0: in the red. You've also got the MSCI Asia Pacific Index down 1.1%. The KOSPI also declining quite significantly this morning. It's currently down 1.8%, had been down even more. Talks between Samsung Electronics and its largest labour union have broken down. So that's an issue, could cause chip disruption. As for the oil markets, Brent crude futures trade above $110 a barrel this morning. Those are the markets. Now let's get to our top news items today. Global equities are headed for their longest losing streak in more than 2 months as mounting inflation concerns push bond yields higher. Fears that elevated energy costs could reignite global inflation are weighing on government debt markets worldwide. Yields on 30-year US Treasuries climbed yesterday to levels last seen in 2007 as traders bet the Federal Reserve may be forced to raise rates rather than to cut them. Mark Cranfield is our Markets Live strategist.
1: I think the main reason why you're seeing the yield curve, particularly at the long end, the curve going up so steeply as it is because investors are dubious that central banks will actually act quickly or not. Even though inflation expectations are much higher, we've already seen inflation readings around the world going up, they are making the assumption for now that central banks will be pretty slow to address that. Their normal practice is to allow things to go on for a while before they respond.
0: Mark Cranfield speaking there. As higher US bond yields also boost the dollar and reduce the appeal of emerging market assets, that's fueling capital outflows from Asia and increasing pressure on central banks across the region to raise rates. Now, as fears over inflation grow, so does the standoff in the Gulf. Yesterday, President Trump again threatened to resume strikes against Iran if the Islamic Republic doesn't agree to a deal. Speaking to reporters, he said, "I hope we don't have to do the war, but we may have to give them another big hit." His comments once again raise the prospect of a return to active hostilities as the Strait of Hormuz remains all but shut. Brent crude is trading at around $110 a barrel, but veteran commodities strategist Jeff Curry says markets are still too complacent.
2: Right now, there is no concern about the supply of energy and commodities, even with the largest supply shock the world has ever seen. 2x what we saw in the 1970s.
0: Jeff Curry, executive co-chairman of ABAX Markets, speaking there as Bloomberg learns that India is preparing ships to move energy cargoes through the Strait of Hormuz. Sources say the plans have been finalized, though it remains unclear whether either Iran or the US have given India the green light to send ships through that waterway. And to the EU, which has finalised the text of its US trade deal, taking the bloc closer to ratifying the pact before President Trump's 4th of July deadline. Lawmakers and member states in Europe reached the agreement early this morning. The deal, which was initially struck last July, would see the EU erase levies on US industrial goods in exchange for a 15% tariff ceiling on the bloc's exports. The European Parliament is expected to ratify the finished text at a session on the 16th of June, with EU capitals following shortly afterwards. And Bloomberg has learned that Goldman Sachs and Morgan Stanley have secured the lead positions for SpaceX's upcoming initial public offering. Billionaire Elon Musk's rocket satellite and artificial intelligence firm is targeting a $2 trillion valuation. The listing is expected to raise up to $75 billion, making it potentially the largest IPO in history. So that is pretty fascinating. Another sort of related story to that, though, is that the idea that they're going to make a purchase, also SpaceX, that is, that they're going to go ahead with a purchase of an AI coding startup called Cursor after the company begins trading publicly. So we'll watch out for that one. There's also a big penalty if that deal actually doesn't go ahead. SpaceX expected to file for IPO maybe as early as today. Shares listing expected on the 12th of July, 12th of June. That is going to be an absolutely huge event in terms of markets, the listing, the IPO of SpaceX. Coming up next, though, here on Daybreak Europe, I'm Caroline Hepke. We'll be hearing from Richard Tice, Reform UK's deputy leader. That's next. This is Bloomberg.
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6: It is 6:40 a.m. here in the City of London. Good morning, I'm Caroline Hepke. So we are thinking about NVIDIA results, which will come later today. The outlook will be absolutely crucial for the AI story, for the boom. And just a mind-blowing and pithy chart on the Bloomberg Terminal got my attention today, which shows that NVIDIA's value, stock market value, is larger than the CAC and the DAX combined. It's just such an important and massive global company, dwarfing the indices here in Europe. Speaking of which, European stock futures this morning are currently down by 0.5%. Actually, the S&P 500 and NASDAQ uni futures have both gone into the green, though. We had quite some fluctuations yesterday. There were intraday gains for the US session, but then selling pressure at the end of the day. In terms of what's happening in Asia, Samsung Electronics facing a strike that could hit memory chips. That has dragged the Kospi lower, down 1.3%. There's a lot of angst about inflation from oil prices. Brent crude futures trading above $110 a barrel, and US 30-year yields trading at 5.18%. That's a bit down from yesterday's 5.2% high, but still the pressures remain on inflation. So those are the markets, your Bloomberg Radio Business Flash. Now let's get to our global news headlines. President Trump has again threatened to resume strikes on Iran if the Islamic Republic doesn't agree to a deal. Speaking to reporters, he said, "I hope we don't have to do the war, but we may have to give them another big hit." Meanwhile, Chinese President Xi Jinping warned against resuming military operations in the Middle East as he began talks with his Russian counterpart Vladimir Putin in Beijing. Those talks between the two men are aimed at reinforcing bilateral ties in the shadow of the wars in Ukraine and Iran. Lastly, Ebola infections in the Democratic Republic of the Congo may exceed 800 cases, far surpassing reported figures, according to an analysis by researchers at Imperial College London and the World Health Organization. The outbreak is likely substantially larger than officially detected. Those are some of our global news headlines. Now, I want to get to a big conversation here in the UK. Reform UK are the most popular political party in Britain, according to both polls, but also recent local election results. The right-wing populist party and its success is breaking into Britain's political system. It's coming with new ideas. Britain is used to a bipartisan consensus on green policies, but Reform say they intend to reverse those if elected. In a combative interview, Akshat Ratti has been speaking to the Reform UK politician Richard Tice. Have a listen.
7: The stupid part is that it's incredibly stupid for the UK to almost unilaterally say, we're going to lead the way in the world. we're responsible for 0.7, 0.8% of CO2 emissions. We're going to lead the way. We're going to have the most expensive electricity. We're going to have a shortage of supply of it. We're going to destroy our industrial sector, destroy millions of jobs, impoverish ordinary people who are already not very well off, and then we're going to say to the rest of the world, look at us, we've got to net zero, how's it gone, folks? Can you follow us? And the rest of the world look at us and laugh at our naive stupidity as they've taken our jobs, they've taken our money, we are impoverished.
8: So the stupid part here is not so much the climate science part, it's the policies that the government has put forward to try and tackle climate change and deploy lots of renewables. Specifically, what do you think is wrong with the UK government's under Labour or under Conservatives?
7: First of all, the proof of my argument is one of the IPCC reports a few years ago that said even if you get to net zero effectively tomorrow, mm-hmm. it'll make no difference to one of the key things people are most worried about, which is sea level rise.
8: Correct.
7: For somewhere between 200 years on the one hand and 1,000 years on the other hand. They do generously say they have that with high confidence.
8: Correct.
7: Right. There's no high confidence in an 800-year time span. It means they're completely guessing.
8: But let me just make sure I add to your evidence base. So not just sea level rise won't halt for the next 200 to 1,000 years. Glacier melting also won't halt. But yeah. there are all sorts of other impacts that happen from glacier right. melting. You know about the Swiss town that went down when yeah. there was a glacier melt.
7: You've asked me last questions. Let me ask you, did glacial changes mm-hmm. and melting take place before 1850
8: it
7: in
8: did,
7: the Industrial
8: but never
7: Revolution?
8: At this
7: Thank
8: pace.
7: You very much.
8: It did, but never at this
7: Thank
8: pace.
7: You very much. So, thank you very much for agreeing that the climate's always changed and it always will.
8: So
7: and
8: this
7: mad nonsense mm-hmm. that climate change didn't happen before 1850 and the moment you get to net zero mm-hmm. it'll automatically stop is dangerous, it's irresponsible, and it's killing our economy. And we're leading in the polls, right? And the voters are agreeing with us on this.
8: Can I respond?
7: Yep.
8: So the reason why scientists say that we should try and halt climate change is not because they can ensure that sea level rise
7: insane.
8: Stops. It's because
7: this is
8: let
7: insane.
8: Me respond. At least listen to me. Please listen to me. They want to make sure that it doesn't rise even further on sea level. But also, if you halt climate change, you can stop. You can halt the rise that we are seeing in extreme weather events of wildfires, of droughts, of floods.
7: The arrogant naivety mm-hmm. of people who think you can stop climate change that's gone on for millions of years. Right.
8: Okay. So let's come to policies, because the thing that you
7: what is
8: have
7: the point
8: won...
7: on carrying on a podcast where we fundamentally disagree on everything?
8: Right. Well, we can fundamentally try to have a policy discussion because neither of us are scientists. I'm presenting you what the scientist said. You can take this home. You can read it later.
7: We don't need to talk about science. Don't give me any of it.
8: Yeah.
7: It's a waste of. It's literally you're wasting my time.
8: So let's talk about policies, because.
7: Our policies, and guess what? We're winning in elections because the British people agree with us. They're being shafted by the stupidity of this IPCC consensus that is destroying our economy. But let me remind you, in the 80s and 90s of the last century, we were growing at between 2.5% and 4% a year. We had deep, plentiful energy driven by oil and gas from North Sea, right? No one was worried about the price of electricity. No one was worried about the quantity of supply. No one was worried about the reliability of supply. Now, that's all anybody is talking about.
8: So
7: in every boardroom across the country.
8: Your goal is to try and lower the cost of energy.
7: Yep.
8: And one of the ways you're going to do that is drill in the North Sea for oil and gas.
7: Well, the first thing we do is we scrap net stupid zero.
8: Okay.
7: Scrap all the daft taxes, okay? And so that we can immediately bring down the cost of energy. And then we allow licenses to drill throughout the both offshore and onshore to use our energy treasure, and that if you increase the supply of anything, it's basic economics, the price of that good will come down.
8: So one of the ways in which you will do it is to go and drill in the North Sea. Now, 90% of the reserve in the North Sea on oil and gas has been extracted. So you get about 10% more with new licenses. You know, that's what the reserve is.
7: Okay, right. So why are the Norwegians drilling 49 new wells last year right? Yes. Because they think there's plenty more to go that's worth going for.
8: So why are we so stupid
7: that our side of the line, we think it's a good idea to drill zero new wells?
8: The United Kingdom has a border. Norway has a border. Yep. Norway has its own resource where it thinks and it knows and it has more reserves.
7: We've got lots of reserves. But if you just say it's not viable because you make the regulations and everything too expensive, then don't be surprised if people say, well, there's not much to go for.
8: Well, the UK government was so good at drilling in the North Sea that it extracted 90% of it. So you get 10% that's left.
7: You're stating facts that fundamentally many people don't agree with.
8: Okay, let's come to the fact that you would like to frack in Lincolnshire, for example. There's reserves that have been found in Lincolnshire. Now, in Lincolnshire, Stuart Hazeldine, who's a University of Edinburgh professor, says the most you can get from shale is about 10 years worth of gas for the UK.
7: That's a hell of a lot of gas.
8: Right, 10 years. What happens after that?
7: I agree. It's give or take, it's a decade's worth. That's a hell of a lot of UK gas.
8: What happens after that?
7: Well, the first thing is, where have we got a crisis at the moment? Right, we're importing a whole load of gas. And here's the thing that people need to understand. When you buy energy from overseas, what is the transaction? You send them your money, you're essentially outsourcing your jobs, they send you the energy, you burn it, a week later, you've got nothing. You need to send them more money, right? So much better to use your own. Therefore, the money and the jobs stay in the UK, you get the multiplier effect. This is the reason why the US economy has seen compound growth when they become a energy either self-dependent or an exporter in the last 20 years since the use of shale gas. And we could do the same. Now, after 10 years' time, of course, I love technology. I drive a Tesla.
8: Yeah.
7: Do I think it's going to change the climate? No, but I'm not a petrol head.
6: Reform UK's Richard Tice there. So talking about his campaign slogan, Net Stupid Zero. That on Bloomberg's Zero podcast. This is Daybreak Europe.
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1: It's 6:53 a.m. here in London. I'm Caroline Hepker. Very good morning. Looking at the market. So stock futures this hour down 0.5% for the US stocks 50 futures. US futures fluctuating between small gains and losses for the S&P 500 E-mini futures. We are in the red currently. At the moment, we've also got a 30-year US yield flat at 5.18. Not quite the 5.2% that we saw yesterday, but still close. And still the fears about inflation and its impact. Brent crude futures trading at $110.82 the barrel, so down by 0.4%. We've got the UK inflation data coming in just a moment. The pound at the moment is flat at 133.93. The dollar is slightly strengthening this morning ahead of the Nvidia results that come out after market today. The outlook will be absolutely crucial, and Samsung Electronics facing a strike that could hit memory chip supplies. That is a look at the data this morning, your Bloomberg Radio Business Flash. Now let's get more on the markets this morning. Joining me is Bloomberg reporter Abir Abu Omar. Abir, great to have you on the programme. Global stocks retreating from all-time highs. There is this really key test from Nvidia earnings, but then also what's been going on with Samsung in South Korea. That's been weighing on markets, hasn't it?
2: Yeah, good morning, Caroline. So look, global equities are now headed to their longest losing streak in more than 2 months. Now, we kept seeing these headlines of record highs in the S&P and Asian equities. That is wavering a little bit. And as you mentioned, it's because of those inflationary risks that we're seeing stem out of the Middle East and the war going on for as longer than expected. But also, you mentioned Nvidia, and Nvidia's earnings come out today, the last of the Mag 7 cohort to issue its earnings. Now, look, AI investment for the coming year are going to come close to $800 billion, and Nvidia's earnings are supposed to solidify that, and they're a crucial sort of parameter for what is going to happen to the AI trade, AI investments for the remainder of this year. So we await those earnings later today during US opening hours. But if we pivot a little bit to another tech name that is weighing on Asian equities today, and primarily the KOSPI in South Korea, Samsung has dropped, weighing down on the South Korean gauge and overall MSCI Asia Pacific equities. And that is because a hot headline flashed across our screen this morning. Samsung Union says it will go on a strike tomorrow. Now, officials have been trying to alleviate that from happening. Officials have said that this strike would cost the country millions of dollars a day, and so that is something that they will try to mediate and talk over so that it doesn't weigh on the company's stock and overall economy.
1: Yeah, the supply of chip makers is just so crucial around the world. Any glitches there are of great concern, aren't there? Meanwhile, no sign of easing in terms of oil prices today, really. How are markets thinking about the idea of NATO helping ships through the strait come July? I mean, even the idea that India is preparing to send ships through the strait. What's the latest?
2: So look, Brent is at around 110. It's been fluctuating around those levels for the past few hours. No sign of easing in the Iran conflict. We saw President Trump earlier in the week say that that an attack against Iran was imminent, but it was held off after he spoke to Gulf rulers from the United Arab Emirates, Saudi Arabia, and Qatar, that told him that a deal could be possible. Now, yesterday he came out and said that an attack could happen Friday, Saturday, Sunday, or early next week, but nothing is sure yet. His vice president, J.D. Vance, came out and said an deal with Iran is still very much on the table. It is possible. So oil prices are really trying to understand, or traders are trying to understand, if a truce is possible, if it's going to happen. But it's definitely weighing on the overall inflation outlook around the world. And that is why you're seeing yields on longer term notes around the world climbing to levels that haven't been seen in decades.
1: No, absolutely not since the financial crisis for US figures. In just a moment, though, at 7 a.m. London time, we get CPI data. So we'll get a reading of at least UK inflation. And that's the real worry. And what central banks are going to do about that? Are they going to stay in wait and see mode for a long time or not?
2: Yeah, look, absolutely. What we're seeing in global bond markets is really, the size and scope is fascinating. The 30-year notes, the 30-year yields in the U.S. climbed to 5.2%. Now they're pairing some of that gain that we saw yesterday, a 7 basis point gain. But still, that is the highest level since 2007, the eve of the global financial crisis, Caroline. So pretty fascinating there. And the question here is something we've spoken about multiple times on the show, that tilt from a dovish central bank policy to a hawkish central bank policy. So our colleagues in markets write that with fiscally loose governments in place in the US, Japan, and perhaps soon in the UK, as you just mentioned, the thesis will take a longer time to stop circling around investors' heads. So we await and see what central banks decide to do this year.
1: Okay, Abir, lovely to speak to you. Thank you so much. Bloomberg reporter Abir Abu Omar. We are expecting UK April CPI to drop in just a minute or so. Inflation expected to cool because of some idiosyncratic issues. We'll bring you the data next. This is Bloomberg.
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1: This is Bloomberg Daybreak here for this Wednesday, the 20th of May from London. Coming up today,
5: inflated fears, stocks drop as global borrowing costs rise, and 30-year Treasury yields hit levels not seen in decades.
1: Looking at the sell side, the UK's Chancellor floats supermarket price freezes in a bid to ease the cost of living pressure.
5: Ramping up the rhetoric once again, Trump threatens Iran with a big hit if there's no deal soon.
1: Plus, it's just hot air. The deputy leader of Britain's poll-leading Reform UK party tells Bloomberg he fundamentally rejects climate science.
0: That's all straight ahead on Bloomberg Daybreak Europe on DAB Digital Radio London, Bloomberg 1130 New York, Bloomberg 991 Washington DC, Bloomberg 929 Boston, Sirius XM Channel 121, and around the world on BloombergRadio.com and via the Bloomberg Business app.
1: Good morning from London. I'm Caroline Hepke.
6: And I'm Joanna Versace in London this morning. It's great to be with you, Caroline.
1: Yeah, lovely to have you in the studio. We've got lots to talk about.
6: We do.
1: We've got UK inflation data that's just dropping on the terminal. Does look to be cooler than expected, so we'll get into that. But also just want to look at the markets with European stock futures actually down by about 0.5%. Mixed US stock futures. We've been looking at the pressure on bond markets, 5.17 for that 30-year US Treasury yield. Brent crude prices still above $110 a barrel, but down about 0.5% this morning. And a couple of interesting lines, breaking news. The NG CEO saying that gas prices may rise a bit. And then also Leonardo signing a major naval combat systems contract. Both of those got my attention today. So those are the markets.
6: Yeah. And now on to our top stories. Global equities are headed for their longest losing streak in more than 2 months as mounting inflation concerns push bond yields higher. Fears that elevated energy costs could reignite global inflation are weighing on government debt markets worldwide. Yields on 30-year U.S. Treasuries climbed yesterday to levels not seen, last seen in 2007, as traders bet the Federal Reserve may be forced to raise rates rather than cut them. Philadelphia Fed Chief Anna Paulson said she favors holding rates for now. Here are the key points she made during the conference yesterday.
7: Policy is mildly restrictive, and that restrictiveness is helping to keep inflation pressures in check while the labor market remains stable. Keeping rates steady allows us to assess how the economy is evolving and the risks to both price stability and the labor market.
6: Philadelphia Fed President Anna Paulson speaking there as higher U.S. bond yields also boost the dollar and reduce the appeal of EM assets. That's fueling capital outflows from Asia and increasing pressure on central banks across the region to raise interest rates.
1: Well, companies are pouring into Europe's bond market at a record pace, despite the uncertainty gripping broader markets. According to data compiled by Bloomberg, total issuance for May is now on track to hit 39 billion euros. Firms are rushing to secure funding before the European Central Bank is expected to raise interest rates again. Speaking to Bloomberg yesterday, ECB rate setter Joachim Nagel warned that policymakers may need to respond to the conflict in the Middle East.
4: We will take our decision on data. We will come together in June, and then we will have our decision based on data. But I alluded to it. There is a higher probability now that we are now away from that baseline scenario. That means that maybe we have to do something.
1: Bundesbank President Joachim Nagel speaking there as investors and most economists anticipate a quarter point rate hike next month. Traders, meanwhile, are pricing in roughly three additional rate hikes from the ECB in 2026.
6: The UK government is privately suggesting to supermarkets they should freeze food prices. Bloomberg understands the Treasury is in talks with retailers about a voluntary deal. Bloomberg's James Wilcock has the story.
8: Chancellor Rachel Reeves sees the risks. The unhappiness around the inflation spike in 2022 helped propel her government into power. But the amount of money used to support consumers back then is now seen as fiscally hard to justify. So the idea of asking businesses to intervene. But retailers are reportedly furious at the proposals for a voluntary price cap, which the British Retail Consortium calls 1970s-style price controls. As yet, it's unclear if the two sides will agree ahead of the Chancellor setting out a wider package of cost-of-living measures tomorrow. In London, James Walcott, Bloomberg Radio.
1: And to the breaking news this morning for the UK. So April consumer prices have risen by 2.8% year on year. So that's below the estimated 3%. Core CPI has risen by 2.5% year on year. Again, missing estimates of 2.6% for the April figure. So in terms of those inflationary pressures, they had been expected to decline somewhat, but actually even weaker than estimates.
6: And as fears over inflation grow, so too does the standoff in the Gulf. Yesterday, President Trump again threatened to resume strikes on Iran if the Islamic Republic does not agree to a deal. Speaking to reporters, he said we may have to give them another big hit. His comments once again raised the prospect of a return to active hostilities as the Strait of Hormuz remains all but shut. Brent crude is trading at around $110 a barrel, but veteran commodities strategist Jeff Curry says markets are still too complacent.
9: Every policymaker, you know, macro forecaster, central banker, tech promoter is telling you right now there is no problem. Every commodity CEO, commodity trader, anybody who gets their hands dirty is telling you you have a problem. You have seen this movie before back in 2020, 2021, when, remember, inflation is transitory. And then, you know, a few months later, boom, you hit the wall and, you know, we went to double digit inflation.
6: And Jeff Curry, that was Jeff Curry, executive co-chairman of ABAX Markets, speaking as Bloomberg learned that NATO is considering helping ships pass through the Strait of Hormuz if the waterway isn't fully reopened by early July.
1: The EU has finalised the text of its US trade deal, taking the bloc closer to ratifying the pact before President Trump's July 4th deadline. Lawmakers and member states reached the agreement early this morning. The deal, which was initially struck last July, would see the EU erase levies on US industrial goods in exchange for a 15% tariff ceiling on the bloc's exports. Here's Bloomberg's Roslyn Matheson.
10: US President Donald Trump was getting frustrated. He was threatening that he was going to hike tariffs on the EU unless they got this deal over the line. He set this deadline, he's extended it to July the 4th, but certainly that was front of mind for lawmakers in the EU. But the EU had also said it did want to get this deal across the line. It's just a complicated block with a lot of factors to take in.
1: Bloomberg's Roslyn Matheson speaking there. The European Parliament is expected to ratify the Finnish text at a session on the 16th of June, with EU capitals following shortly afterwards.
6: Reform UK are warning investors not to put money into British renewable projects. Deputy Leader Richard Tice says he fundamentally rejects climate science and the concept of man-made global warming. The Reform UK politician was speaking to Bloomberg's Akshat Rathi on his Zero podcast.
11: The arrogant naivety of people who think you can stop climate change that's gone on for millions of years, right?
12: Okay, so let's come to policies, because the thing that you
11: what is
12: have
11: the point
12: won...
11: on carrying on a podcast where we fundamentally disagree on everything?
12: Right. Well, we can fundamentally try to have a policy discussion because neither of us are scientists. I'm presenting you what the scientist said. You can take this home. You can read it later.
11: I don't need to talk about science. Don't give me any of it.
12: Yeah.
11: It's a waste of... It's literally... You're wasting my time.
12: So, let's talk about policies, because one of the reasons...
11: We've got our policies, and guess what? We're winning in elections, because the British people agree with us. They're being shafted by the stupidity of this IPCC consensus that is destroying our economy.
6: TISA's policies include scrapping Britain's net zero targets and ending green subsidies. He told Bloomberg that includes any renewable energy projects started under this Labour government.
13: So those are our top stories then for you this morning. Yeah, on Richard Tice, I think it's interesting, Akshat Rathi also spoke to the leader of the Green Party. So they both had a bit of a grilling, got quite heated, as you could hear there. In terms of the markets, though, looking at stock futures then this morning for Europe. So we're down 0.5% for FTSE 100 futures and for the US stocks at 50 futures. This as the pound this morning is starting to nudge a little bit lower, 133.89 after the inflation data. We'll bring you more on that in just a minute. Oil prices are still very firm, $110.89 for Brent crude futures. We've had bigger declines in Asia on the KOSPI and on the Nikkei 225, and a lot of anticipation ahead of the Nvidia earnings. This with longer dated yields, the pressure easing up a little bit, 5.18 for 30-year Treasury yields this morning.
6: Yeah, well, Caroline, we've been talking about mostly higher inflation prints, but not the case in the UK today. Mm. Let's talk about the UK inflation print that came through in April to the lowest level in more than a year, due to a favorable annual comparison and government efforts to cut energy bills. So the headline figure coming in at 2.8% year-on-year versus estimates of 3%. Joining us now is Sam Unstead, Markets Today editor. Walk us through these numbers. Why are we seeing a drop in UK inflation numbers here?
14: Yeah, they are numbers that need walking through, aren't they? So almost all of the decline in the headline rate of inflation is mechanical. So water bills had risen quite a bit the year before because water companies were doing these huge investment programs. That the rate there was lower. Vehicle excise duty, all sorts of regulated bills were going up by less. So that creates this kind of base effect. And then in addition to that, the government put through this energy support package. That means household energy bills are also going down. And all of this kind of makes it look at the headline as if things are sort of looking a little bit better. That will almost certainly come entirely out of the comparison when we get around to next month's inflation data. And you can see the pressure starting to flow through already. Saw it last month in petrol prices, continued again, and you're going to start to see that flow through in other areas as well.
13: Yeah, that's interesting, isn't it? That that this is about really the idiosyncratic nature of the UK, right? That we basically control water and energy costs, and so that the bills only go up at certain intervals. Mm-hmm. Rachel Reeves, the Chancellor, is going to try to do more in terms of cost of living. And this is one of the points that the Labour government's been sort of crowing about, saying actually they're managing to keep the cost of living, lower a little bit. But she's meant to be trying to do more today.
14: Yeah, so there's a report that she's had some private meetings about putting controls on food prices, which this is an area that gets mentioned a lot whenever you have a kind of inflation spike. It happened back in 2023 as well. Very broadly, the industry is very angry about this, and probably rightly so, because very often with food prices in the UK, a country that imports a lot of its food, imports a lot of really everything, the grocery market is incredibly competitive. And so because of that, very often food prices the growth in food prices is capped in part by the very, very fierce competition by the grocers that operate here. So I don't think this will go down well at all with the industry, and actually doesn't really affect the major reasons that this is happening. One of which, in fact, the major one is staff costs. So that's, one of the major costs that any company has. Fertilizer, going up as well in price. Plastic is going up in price as well, because it all comes from oil.
13: Yeah.
14: So these are the things that are driving food prices up. And if the food price grocers, who already operate on very thin margins, have to accept more of a hit there, then they could indeed start making losses, which is not really what the industry wants to see.
6: Yeah, absolutely. If you look at long-term gilt yields, there's been a lot of focus on rising bond yields. We're at multi-decade highs. Mm. Is this because the bond market is pricing in more persistent inflation than, of course, the BOE is acknowledging, Or is it, again, you know, on back of political premium, fiscal uncertainty?
14: The UK really gets caught in kind of everything, or, you know, all of the different drivers. So you have a global move over the last few years, really, but that's accelerated again in the last couple of months of yields moving higher because of extra government spending, because inflation is structurally looks like it's going to be a little bit higher in most developed economies. So you've got that there. For the UK in the last couple of weeks as well, political uncertainty has reared its head again and looks like it will continue to be there throughout the summer. You know, you'll be sat watching the World Cup but also thinking about who's going to be the Prime Minister when the World Cup ends. So there'll be two, that's going to continue for a long period of time. Uncertainty, markets hate that. And gilt yields, and you know, at the long end for gilt yields also, there's a slightly idiosyncratic part of the way that the DMO has tweaked sales. So they are selling far more short-term bonds than they used to, less at the long end, cuts liquidity there. So for the UK, that's a specific issue, but it's really being dragged up by the US, by Japan, by kind of global forces.
13: Yeah, absolutely. Very interesting. Thank you so much for being with us, Sam Unstead there, our Markets Today editor, taking us through, well, the UK CPI, the inflation data that will be so closely watched today.
6: Well, the EU has finalized the text of its U.S. trade deal, taking the bloc closer to ratifying the pact before President Trump's July 4th deadline. Lawmakers and member states reached the agreement early this morning. Joining us now is Bloomberg TV's correspondent in Brussels, Oliver Kirk. Well, it's been a long time coming, Ollie. What do we know about the EU finalizing its side of the trade deal with the U.S.?
15: Yeah, Jumana, you're right to stress closer because we're not quite there yet. But about 2:30 in the morning, the end of deliberations to finalize that text from the EU side of that trading agreement between the United States and the EU that will govern the largest trading relationship on the planet, north of $1 trillion. That now seems to be in the final stages for the Europeans. What it now needs to do is go back to Parliament for a vote. It will have to go back before the member states. But of course, you'll remember that Donald Trump has amped up the pressure on the Europeans, saying that there will be an additional tariff on automobiles that will go up to 25% if they do not accelerate this process. He set as the deadline July the 4th, the 250th birthday of the United States, that it needs to get done. And so now the Europeans are really accelerating. So hopefully everything's on track for them to get that over the line. That being said, Jumana, there are a couple of interesting points of sort of fine print in this agreement that are worth mentioning. For example, it will have to be renewed by both sides, according to the European side of this, by the end of 2029. That is a change from what they said earlier in March. Originally, they would have to renew it. It would expire in 2028 in March, which is before the end of Trump's term. So interesting that that now ended. And there are, of course, other clauses there that basically will be able to pause the trade deal if they do not get progress on steel and aluminum, which is still stuck at that 50% tariff. The Europeans are really unhappy about that. And of course, the provisions in case Donald Trump threatens additional tariffs or other things that are seen as violating the agreement. But so far, we'll see now what the next steps will be. We'll have to go through the Parliament, the member states. And then, of course, we need to get a reaction from the United States to this sort of fine print. Will they accept it? Jameson Greer a couple of weeks ago told us he wasn't too happy about it, but we'll see if it will be enough to actually get it through.
13: Yeah, okay. That's very interesting, isn't it? Well, it also comes as you've been covering the G7 finance ministers meeting, where it seems the bond markets were also on people's minds. I mean, what more can governments really do about this?
15: Well, this is what's so interesting, Caroline. It's, you know, now the bond market has become a sort of protagonist in this story, and that is when things get kind of serious, I think, for global markets. And you sort of take in the fullness everything we've seen over the last couple of years, two very active wars that have massive ramifications for the price of energy. We see inflation going up. We see growth being basically choked out in much of Europe, that stagflationary dynamic, while at the same time, you do not have the fiscal space you had for the COVID crisis and for the energy crisis before. And that is a pretty dangerous combination when you consider now yields rising. And meanwhile, in the United States, equity markets absolutely parabolic. And, you know, when you think about all of these things, if there's some sentiment shift in the United States on equities, there is really a lot of potential for something very untidy to happen in the markets. And those are the questions I put to some of the policymakers I spoke to in Paris at the G7, including the central bank governor of or the central bank president of the Bundesbank. And he says, you know what, this is actually a very uncomfortable position. So listen, we'll watch for things to see if the bond market sort of calms down. But, you know, this is where the sort of things begin at the very sort of serious age for stage for sort of market rotations. It's really in the bond market. And it seems the bond market is waking up to quite a few things the last couple of weeks.
16: Okay. Ali, thank you so much for bringing us the latest. So we're going to keep a close eye, obviously, on what happens from here on the trade front. But coming up, still ahead on Bloomberg Daybreak Europe, we're going to bring you a conversation with JP Morgan Global CIO Laurie Beer, talking through views on the markets and, of course, rising bond yields, too, ever so pertinent. This is Bloomberg.
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12: It's just after 7:20 a.m. in London, and I'm Joanna Versace. We check the markets all day long here at Bloomberg, and we are picking up a fourth day of losses for global equities. The handover from Asia Pacific, quite negative this morning. Asia Pacific ex-Japan down 0.5%, including Japan. It's down 0.7%, which tells you a lot about the Nikkei price action. Also keeping a close focus on the Kospi, the South Korean index, down 0.7% on potential labor and strike action out of the union. There, that's been weighing on the Kospi as it pertains to Samsung. Now, as we head into the European Open, we have European futures also pointing to open down in the red. So European stocks 50 down 0.3%. Also keep a close eye on the FTSE 100, seen opening lower to the tune of 0.5%. We just had softer than expected UK CPI data coming through, some of it on back of technical adjustments. So keep an eye out on the market reaction to that as the government continues to apply pressure on supermarkets to keep price costs under control. As for U.S. futures, the setup is looking slightly more cautious. We have S&P E-minis leaning towards green now, up 0.1%. NASDAQ up 0.3%. A big event coming up today with NVIDIA earnings to watch out for much later in the U.S. time zone. So that is going to be a key driver for markets. As for commodities, Brent this morning still sitting at around $110 a barrel. And there, the market is focused once again again on developments around the Strait. I should say lack of developments around the Strait of Hormuz and renewed threats by President Trump on Iran, giving them a couple of days to come to a peace deal. So that once again is keeping prices bids for at the energy complex. We also have gold this morning stepping a little bit down 0.2%, 4,472 is where we are at. And then the Bloomberg USD not doing a whole lot today, trading sideways. The euro at 1.16 and the pound at 1.34. That was your Bloomberg Business Flash. And now with more on what's going around the world, here's Caroline Hepker in London.
4: Thanks, Jumana. President Trump has again threatened to resume strikes against Iran if the Islamic Republic doesn't agree to a deal. Speaking to reporters, he said, "I hope we don't have to do the war, but we may have to give them another big hit." Meanwhile, Chinese President Xi Jinping has warned against resuming military operations in the Middle East as he began talks with his Russian counterpart Vladimir Putin in Beijing. The talks between the two men are aiming to reinforce bilateral ties in the shadow of wars in Ukraine and Iran. Governments across Asia are tightening border screening and quarantine preparedness due to the Ebola outbreak in Africa. Ebola infections in the Democratic Republic of the Congo may exceed 800 cases, so surpassing reported figures, according to an analysis by researchers at Imperial College in London and the World Health Organization. The outbreak is likely substantially larger than officially detected. Those are some of our global news headlines, Jumana.
12: Let's bring you another of our top interviews now. JP Morgan Global CIO Lori Beer has been discussing the acceleration of change in the tech space with Bloomberg's Lisa Abramowitz at the JP Morgan Tech Media and Communications Conference. During their conversation, she acknowledged the anxiety that can come from the ever-changing landscape, but recognized that there is a huge demand for it as well. Here's some of the exchange.

0: What's real, what's not, when it comes to sort of the mass job cuts? What's been your experience?
1: Yeah, so overall, we've seen definitely productivity opportunities. So even when we think about technology, we've seen 10 to 20 to 30% improvement just from the initial generation one tools. As you look to agentic, you're going to see even more. But there's a huge demand. There's a huge demand to create new products and services and experiences for our customers. We're using AI to figure out new products to offer. And frankly, when you think about the other side of it, the AI is also creating increased cybersecurity risks. So how do we think about also the accelerating the investments to protect our customers and clients too? So the demand remains significant, and we're able to get a lot more done than we have historically.
0: How scary is Mythos?
1: So with Mythos, AI in general, but it's really good on both sides of the equation. One, to understand vulnerabilities. And so the key with that and any other AI is, how do we capture those? How do we clearinghouse those? How do we update those in a safe and secure way? But on the other side of this, as you apply these models into the software development process, we're going to have safer and more secure software. On the flip side, our cyber teams can use the power of these models to be able to protect, defend, identify fraud, identify issues more quickly. So there's really two sides of this equation to think about.
0: Based on how quickly you see technology shifting and what tools are really coming to the fore, how does the mindset have to shift of the people who work for you?
1: Yeah, I think it's a great question. The technology is amazing. I think this is truly a shift, a transformational shift in technology, where this is getting embedded and horizontally across all layers of the stack. The harder part is the change management and the leadership. And I think really thinking about where are things going? We don't know all the answers. So how do you navigate change in an uncertainty? It's still very early innings. So it's really had to shift from, how do we help guide our teams? How do we make sure our software engineers understand what's coming? My management team spends a lot of time on the weekends building their own apps. Pick your favorite coding, agentic coding tool. But it helps them understand what's coming. And I think this is a moment where leaders, in addition to software engineers, truly have to understand the change. And we have to understand, you know, how do we actually create an environment that allows us to pivot and navigate when times are uncertain, and really make sure we don't lose track of what's really important. How do we deliver products and services and experience for our customers and clients?
0: How do you balance innovation with risk? And you know, the idea of, you know, the tried and true, you need to do this project versus moonshot projects.
1: Yeah, you know, I think this is one of the most interesting times when you have to think about the balance of innovation and risk taking. We wouldn't be in business as long as we have been if we haven't driven a lot of innovation historically. But we're also in the business of managing risk. And so I think in this moment, you have to really think about going at the appropriate speed of innovation. Some of these moonshots are becoming real. And so you have to move aggressively at the innovation front, but we obviously are a business of trust, and we have to make sure our customers, our clients, the bank is protected every day. And so finding this balance and actually, again, using these capabilities to also protect ourselves. And so it's this really interesting time. While along with that, you don't necessarily know who's going to win in the end. And so making sure we're not locking ourselves in to one provider or one scenario, and we're constantly testing, sandboxing what's on the horizon in the future.
0: Does it change your decision whether to build or buy in terms of different software solutions?
1: You know, it's been interesting because over the last several years, we've made sure that we're really focusing our engineering community, and we have a large engineering community, on building the things that are competitively differentiating and create value for our customers and clients. And over time, you have to balance where that still makes a lot of sense, and where we focus our energy on those unique products and services for our customers and clients. And so when you think about the balance of trade and the fact that software engineering overall is increasing in speed, and it is more cost effective when you look at the end-to-end product development lifecycle, you know, there are different trade-offs you would consider in making those build versus buy decisions, but you're always going to have some of those, you know, enterprise software solutions, frankly, that aren't competitively differentiated, that sort of help us run the bank without delivering.

0: offering those unique products and services.
1: Just 20 seconds. Do you think that we're going to be able to recognize what banking looks like, say, in 10 years?
0: I think we're watching it transform as we speak right now. At the end of the day, we have to maintain that trust with customers and clients, and we have to make sure that their unique needs are served across the over 100 countries we operate in. But how we do it and the products and services will absolutely evolve over the next several years.
2: So that was Laurie Beer, JP Morgan's global CIO, speaking to Bloomberg's Lisa Abramovitz. So an interesting conversation then on the topic of AI. Now it's 7:31 a.m. here in the City of London. If you're just joining us, a very good morning. I'm Caroline Hepke.
3: And I'm Jemana Versace. 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
2: Yep. So let's get into the data right now. The All Country World Index down about 0.1%. Stock futures for Europe also sinking 0.3 lower for the US Stoxx 50 futures. FTSE 100 also down 0.4%. This as we see the pound this morning flat, but trading at 133.94 against the dollar, which also looks to be flat. Looking at yields then, just starting to see trading in the bond markets here in Europe. German yields actually easing off a couple of basis points at 3.17%, and US benchmark yields at 4.64, down 2 basis points. So those are the markets, Jemana.
3: And now on to our top stories. Well, UK inflation fell more than expected in April to the lowest rate in more than a year. The CPI rose by 2.8% in the year to April. That is down from 3.3% in the previous month and below the 3% forecast from the Bank of England. However, Bloomberg's Market Today editor Sam Onstead says the decline doesn't tell the full story.
4: Almost all of the decline in the headline rate of inflation is mechanical, and all of this kind of makes it look at the headline as if things are sort of looking a little bit better. That will almost certainly come entirely out of the comparison when we get around to next month's inflation data. And you can see the pressure starting to flow through already. Saw it last month in petrol prices, continued again, and you're going to start to see that flow through in other areas as well.
3: Sam Onstead was referring there to the 23% surge in fuel costs as the U.S.-Israeli war with Iran continued to push up prices for British drivers.
2: General response to that is a brief respite. Traders cutting wages on Bank of England rate hikes now down to about 54 basis points through 2026. And in terms of the global backdrop to this, mounting inflation concerns have been pushing bond yields higher. Fears that elevated energy costs around the world could reignite inflation are weighing on government debt markets worldwide. Yields on 30-year treasuries climbing yesterday to levels that we last saw back in 2007, and traders betting that the Federal Reserve may be forced to raise interest rates rather than cut them. Mark Cranfield is our market's live strategist.
5: I think the main reason why you're seeing the yield curve, particularly at the long end, the curve going up so steeply as it is because investors are dubious that central banks will actually act quickly or not. Even though inflation expectations are much higher, we've already seen inflation readings around the world going up, they are making the assumption for now that central banks will be pretty slow to address that. Their normal practice is to allow things to go on for a while before they respond.
2: So Mark Cranfield there, as higher US bond yields have also boosted the dollar and reduced the appeal of emerging market assets. That's fueled capital outflows from Asia and increased pressure on central banks across the region also to raise interest rates.
3: Yeah, and the standoff in the Gulf also in focus. Yesterday, President Trump once again threatening to resume strikes on Iran if the Islamic Republic does not agree to a deal. Speaking to reporters, he said, we may have to give them another big hit. So that's also top of mind, Caroline.
2: Yeah,
3: as
2: absolutely.
3: We head into the next segment.
2: This is Bloomberg.
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15: Visit your nearby Lowe's on Richmond Highway in Alexandria.
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4: 7:40 a.m. here in the City of London. Good morning, I'm Caroline Hepke. All country world indexes down a tenth of 1%. We're risk off in markets as we see the pressures from oil prices and inflation feeding into the bond markets. MSCI Asia Pacific Index is down 0.8%. Stock futures for Europe are down 0.3%. Although we have seen them rise for U.S. indices, the S&P 500 E-mini futures are up by barely a tenth of 1%. 10-year yields across Europe are heading lower. German yields down 2 basis points at 3.17. Italian BTPs easing off 4 basis points right now, as Brent crude futures are down at 1%, $110.16 the barrel, and the dollar slightly firmer this morning. This as we've been seeing UK inflation cooling, as was expected. So the CPI data from the UK today, the latest breaking data ahead of the Nvidia earnings later on after markets today. That is a look at the markets, your Bloomberg Radio Business Flash. Now with more what's going on around the world, here's Jemana Bassett. Set you right here in London. Good morning.
5: Thanks, Caroline. Well, President Trump has again threatened to resume strikes on Iran if the Islamic Republic does not agree to a deal. Speaking to reporters, he said, "I hope we don't have to do the war, but we may have to give them another big hit." Meanwhile, Chinese President Xi Jinping warned against resuming military operations in the Middle East as he began talks with his Russian counterpart Vladimir Putin in Beijing. The two men have been holding bilateral talks with China and Russia, signing a pact on energy and a cooperation documents per CCTV and railway construction. Now, governments across Asia are tightening border screening and quarantine preparedness due to the Ebola outbreak in Africa. Ebola infections in the Democratic Republic of Congo may exceed 800 cases, far surpassing reported figures, according to an analysis by researchers at Imperial College London and the World Health Organization. The outbreak is likely substantially larger than officially detected. Those are some of our global news headlines.
4: Thank you so much, Jemana, for that update. Now, let's get to one of our key conversations. Euronext reported earnings for the first quarter that beat average analyst estimates. The exchange operator posted €343 million for adjusted EBITDA. That's up 17% on last year. CEO Stéphane Boujnah has been speaking to Bloomberg's Guy Johnson, Anna Edwards and Tom McKenzie. They asked him if the global volatility is actually helping the index. Have a listen.
6: Well, the beginning of the year has been very dynamic. The volatility is very high. We are seeing, for the first part of Q2, a continuum momentum on volatility. But again, we are posting the eighth quarter of double-digit growth for Euronext. And when you post double-digit growth for the eighth times, i.e. for 2 years, it's not a phase, it's not a moment of volatility. There is much more than volatility behind those great numbers. There is a profound transformation of the business, which is now much more diversified than just capturing volatility. So we are very happy and fortunate to benefit, like all the market players, of the volatility of the beginning of the year. But in addition to that volatility, there's a profound transformation of the business, which is much more diversified than it has ever been.
7: And would survive a drop in that volatility, I guess, is the implication of what you're saying. Talking of diversification, at the beginning of the year, we were talking about a diversification trade into Europe, that people were looking to exit the United States. They were looking to widen their lens and add European stocks. Since then, though, Stéphane, we've seen U.S. stocks taking off again. The tech trade has been a big part of that. And Asia has delivered some pretty substantial upside as well. Does Europe feel like it's being left behind?
6: I don't think so. I mean, what we see for real, in particular since the revived tensions in the Middle East, is a continuing but consistent and slow inflow of Asian money and U.S. money into Europe. There is no debate about that through all sorts of pipes. So Europe is still perceived as a safe place in terms of risk-reward profile. Now, if the tension in the Middle East do continue, it's clear that the impact on the energy market is going to be much less painful for the European continent, which is less dependent of carbons, of hydrocarbons, than Asia. So we are seeing, in our conversations with asset managers, revived flow of money from the rest of the world towards Europe.
8: Stefan, good morning. Can I ask you about IPOs and the flow of IPOs coming to market? Are we seeing something of a step change, a gradual shift? How would you characterize the moves we're seeing now? And how resilient is the higher level of IPOs to the big IPOs we're going to see coming in the United States a little bit later on this year from the tech space, from the AI universe?
6: Yeah, we are seeing in Europe a significant momentum on aerospace and defense IPOs. We had the largest IPO ever in aerospace and defense with a Czech company listed on Euronext at the beginning of the year for around 30 billion euro market cap. And we are seeing a lot of aerospace and defense companies looking at market just because aerospace and defense is the current sweet spot of IPO. Those companies do need to raise equity to fund incremental capacities to manufacture more and more quickly and to deliver speed and scale. Those companies have great valuations, and those companies do need paper to consolidate the sector. So when you need paper to consolidate the sector, when you need own funds to finance incremental capacities, and when you have high valuations that are providing a good exit for existing shareholders, that's a sweet spot of IPO. And we are seeing an increasing momentum in this sector. We had Kongsberg Maritime being listed in the sector. We had Colt. We are going to have soon KNDS, the Franco-German land armored vehicles company. So the momentum is there, but mainly for the moment on aerospace and defense for the reasons I've just articulated.
8: Okay, so not much overlap then with the AI listings in the States. Perhaps that's an advantage. Stefan, thinking about AI, Mythos has attracted a lot of attention from Anthropic. Are you worried about it? Are you looking to get your hands on it, to test it, to see what it could do to your world?
6: Yeah, we are spending a lot of time and effort. We are not born to be worried. We are born to take action, and we are taking action as much as we can. So the fundamental feature of this situation is that there is a sort of closed group, caucus of U.S. companies only that are processing the fundamental underlying developments. So we need to adjust to a situation where a part of the problem is not known to us. So we take action through all sorts of work streams. One of them is to develop partnerships and alliances and dialogues with other people like us that could be affected by these type of developments but are not part of the privileged group of U.S. companies that are insiders to the situation. But we are definitely working on it. The more you work on it, the more you find out that the situation is evolving extremely quickly and that other players, more discreet in the planet, are developing solutions that could be fit for the future. So the specificity of AI is that you don't stay forever an incumbent, and the volatility in terms of release of new features, of new technologies, is very dynamic, is very fast, and that's what we are trying to capture in our approach of the Mythos crisis.
9: Stefan, I just want to take it back to your comments around the IPO pipeline. You talked about KNDS. Can you confirm that IPO is on track? Can you give us more details in terms of the time frame for the KNDS IPO?
6: No, as a matter of principle, I just comment what the companies are making public themselves. So KNDS has made clear their intent to go public this year. They clearly have to complete some restructuring on the German side, but the plan is to go public this year, whenever they are ready on the German side, and everyone is preparing an IPO for this summer, unless things are postponed. But clearly, there is an ambition of this company to go public precisely to address the points I've made. High valuation in the sector, which provide a good opportunity for the shareholders. A need to increase capacities to deliver speed and scale as quickly as possible. And an ambition to consolidate the sector with paper.
4: So that was Stéphane Boujnah there, the CEO of Euronext, speaking to Bloomberg's Guy Johnson, Anna Edwards and Tom McKenzie. So talking about, well, the volatility in global markets and what that has meant for the exchange after they reported their results this morning. Coming up in the next part of Bloomberg Daybreak Europe then, we'll be thinking about, well, the UK CPI data. You've got the markets live team, of course, following this all very closely ahead of what is expected to be another announcement by Chancellor Rachel Reeves today in terms of trying to address the cost of living. The retail sector, in terms of grocers in the UK, are pretty frustrated by what she's announced so far. This is Bloomberg.
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5: It's just after 7:50 a.m. in London, and I'm Giovanna Bersacci. We check the markets all day long here. A bit of a negative sentiment prevailing this morning across global equities. Asia Pacific ex-Japan down 0.5%. The Nikkei down 1.2%. Keeping a close eye on the developments within the KOSPI with strike action out of Samsung, one of the key names in that index, really weighing on it. So the KOSPI is down about 0.9%. The setup as we head into the European Open in a couple of minutes' time, also quite negative as well. We have European futures moving towards negative territory. The Stoxx 50 down 0.2%. The FTSE 100 in focus also leaning towards negative territory, down 0.4%. And they're keeping an eye out on the reaction to the lower than expected or softer than expected CPI data that's come through, largely on back of technicals. Now, as we look ahead to the U.S. market, U.S. futures beginning to perk up here. So S&P E-minis up about 15 basis points. NASDAQ up 0.4%. This after a negative close yesterday for Wall Street. And all eyes will be on NVIDIA earnings later on in the session. As we also keep a close eye on geopolitical developments in the Middle East, with President Trump once again issuing a threat to Iran, threatening to strike in coming days if they don't come to a peace deal soon. At WTI, we have trading out just shy of $103 a barrel. Brent down 1.2% this morning at $109, just shy of $110 here. Gold is slipping a little bit. We're at 4,474, down 0.2%. The USD picking up a bit of steam, so we're up 7 basis points, so slightly firmer. The euro trading a little bit softer at 115.95, just shy of 116. And the pound versus USD trading at 133.80. That's your Bloomberg Business Flash.
16: Thank you so much, Shimana, for that. Now let's get into some of the stories that our colleagues on the Markets Today live page are following for us today. And Sam Onstead is back with us, having had a bit more time to digest the UK CPI on the blog. The reaction then, I mean, at the minute it does feel very temporary, doesn't it? That seems to be, you know, temporary before another energy shock really is felt fully in the UK.
17: Yeah, I think that's right. But you know what? Let's bring a little bit of optimism to it, right?
16: Okay,
17: so you know, with this inflation data, I think what you can see is without the effect of the conflicts in the Middle East and rising oil prices, the likelihood is inflation would have got back to in and around the 2% target this month for the UK. So obviously that's been blown out of the water. However, it does mean that the UK's inflation is coming from a base that was lower than expected. It was moving in the right direction. And this will take a little bit of pressure off of the Bank of England to hike rates very aggressively. So you may well see, and you're in fact already seeing today another pullback in rate hike bets for the coming year. I think June will start to come almost off the table entirely. And then there'll be a question of how much of this sort of feeds through in the reports.
5: I was reading a report from KPMG suggesting that they expect inflation to pick up again to 4% by September.
17: Mm-hmm.
5: Does that not just mean that instead of the Bank of England deferring rate hikes, they might actually have to hike more but later on?
17: Well, that's a good question. I mean, there are sort of two ways to think about that. So either they have to hike later, you know, more later on, or you've already had a couple of policymakers arguing that we should hike now, you know, in order to kind of get this under control over the course of the rest of the year. You know, the effect of the higher oil price, it will come through, you know, much more significantly over the course of the year. But there will be offsets to that as well. And the labour market as well, as we saw yesterday, is weaker. And so for the Bank of England, these two things, that dynamic is going to play out in a slightly different way, perhaps, to what we initially thought.
16: Yeah. And I mean, if you compare it to Monday, I mean, we're now pricing in 54 basis points of hikes by the end of the year. I mean, on Monday, we were only at like 57, 58. So it's coming down, but it is very small still. Meanwhile, in the background, there's all of this kind of politics about what can actually be done about it, and Rachel Reeves trying to apply pressure. I mean, this idea that supermarkets can keep prices down on essentials for people in the UK, I mean, this is a very difficult proposition, you know, economically and, you know, in terms of businesses. How could it even be done, keeping bread and eggs and things down?
17: Yeah, so I mean, so there's this report that Rachel Reeves is sort of asking for or pushing for voluntary price freezes.
16: Yes.
17: I think you could probably argue that the grocers already do that, you know, because they compete with each other so fiercely. I mean, you know, if you live in this country, a lot of adverts are quite literally Tesco saying we are matching prices with, say, Aldi, right?
16: Yes.
17: So that is a whole part of the way that that industry works anyway. So I think you get quite an angry reaction from that. We actually had results from M&S today as well, of a big food business too. Mm. And more so than normal, a little bit of anger and annoyance in there about government policies, about regulations, about, you know, higher costs that retailers are facing. So yeah, there's an increasingly kind of fraught atmosphere between the retail sector and the government.
5: And so just quickly on the pounds, we're around 134 here. Is it starting to react to and price in further political premium?
17: Yeah, I mean, it's already done a chunk of that anyway. I think at the moment, still, the pound is just going to be pushed around for the most part by the dollar and what happens with the dollar over the course of the next few months as we see how long the conflict in the Middle East goes on for, if there's any kind of change in that picture. But I think you've already sort of seen it priced in a little bit last week. Today, a little bit more on inflation, but I think it's going to stay where it is for a little while.
16: Okay, good stuff. Thank you so much, Sam, for being with us. Sam Onstead from our Markets Today Live page team. Good to speak to you. And to Jumana, thank you so much for spending this hour in radio. Lovely to see you.
5: Lovely to be in London, Caroline. Really enjoyable to be here.
16: Absolutely. Enjoy this 20-degree day we're expecting. Stock futures now for the UK lower. That's next. This is Bloomberg.
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16: This is Bloomberg Daybreak Europe for this Wednesday, the 20th of May from London. Coming up today...
20: Not the whole story. UK inflation drops sharply, but is still expected to rebound in the coming months.
16: Inflated fears, stocks drop as global borrowing costs rise, and 30-year Treasury yields hit levels not seen in decades.
20: Ramping up the rhetoric once again. Trump threatens Iran with a big hit if there's no deal soon.
16: Plus, it's just hot air. The deputy leader of Britain's poll-leading Reform UK party tells Bloomberg he fundamentally rejects climate science.
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16: Good morning from London. 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
16: Gosh, we're both sounding very husky this morning. Oh. Right, let's get to the market, shall we? In terms of a bond market, so Bunds this morning gaining, as you see yields in Germany down by 2 basis points, 3.17%. This is a big focus for markets. Bond markets worried around inflation, even though we saw UK CPI cooling. But in terms of stock markets, declines there, 0.2 lower for the stock 600 at the start of cash trading here in Europe. FTSE 100 is also dropping 0.3%. We saw a big decline on the KOSPI and the Nikkei and Topics earlier this morning. Looking at the FX markets, the pound slightly softer, down 0.1%, 133.83, and Brent crude prices down 1.2% at $109.85. Those are the markets.
20: Now to our top stories. UK inflation fell more than expected in April to the lowest rate in more than a year. The Consumer Prices Index rose by 2.8% in the year to April. That's down from 3.3% the previous month and below the 3% forecast from the Bank of England. However, Bloomberg's Markets Today editor, Sam Onstead, says the decline doesn't tell the full story.
17: The decline in the headline rate of inflation is mechanical, and all of this kind of makes it look at the headline as if things are sort of looking a little bit better. That will almost certainly come entirely out of the comparison when we get around to next month's inflation data. And you can see the pressure starting to flow through already. Saw it last month in petrol prices, continued again, and you're going to start to see that flow through in other areas as well.
20: Sam Onstead referring there to the 23% surge in fuel costs as the US-Israel war with Iran continues to push up prices for British drivers. At the open, we've seen gilts jumping on the inflation print, the 10-year yield down 6 basis points to 5.07%.
16: Well, the UK government is privately suggesting to supermarkets that they should freeze food prices. Bloomberg understands the Treasury is in talks with retailers about a voluntary deal. Bloomberg's James Walcock has that story.
21: Chancellor Rachel Reeves sees the risks.
0: the unhappiness around the inflation spike in 2022 helped propel her government into power. But the amount of money used to support consumers back then is now seen as fiscally hard to justify. So the idea of asking businesses to intervene. But retailers are reportedly furious at the proposals for a voluntary price cap, which the British Retail Consortium calls 1970s-style price controls. As yet, it's unclear if the two sides will agree ahead of the Chancellor setting out a wider package of cost-of-living measures tomorrow. In London, James Walcock, Bloomberg Radio.
20: Global equities are headed for their longest losing streak in more than 2 months as mounting inflation concerns push bond yields higher. Fears that elevated energy costs could reignite global inflation are weighing on government debt markets worldwide. Yields on 30-year US Treasuries climbed yesterday to levels last seen in 2007 as traders bet the Federal Reserve may be forced to raise rates rather than cut them. Philadelphia Fed Chief Anna Paulson says she favours holding rates for now. Here are the key points she made during a conference organised by the Atlanta Fed yesterday.
21: Policy is mildly restrictive, and that restrictiveness is helping to keep inflation pressures in check while the labor market remains stable. Keeping rates steady allows us to assess how the economy is evolving and the risks to both price stability and the labor market.
20: Philadelphia Fed President Anna Paulson speaking there as higher US bond yields also boost the dollar and reduce the appeal of emerging market assets. That's fueling capital outflows from Asia and increasing pressure on central banks across the region to raise rates.
22: Well, as fears over inflation grow, so too does the standoff in the Gulf. Yesterday, President Trump again threatened to resume strikes against Iran if the Islamic Republic does not agree to a deal. Speaking to reporters, he said, "We may have to give them another big hit." His comments were met with strong pushback from China's Xi Jinping, who this morning called for a comprehensive ceasefire, saying restarting war is even more unacceptable. With the Strait of Hormuz effectively shut, Brent crude is trading at around $110 a barrel. Veteran commodity strategist Jeff Curry says markets are still too complacent.
23: Every policymaker, you know, macro forecaster, central banker, tech promoter is telling you right now there is no problem. Every commodity CEO, commodity trader, anybody who gets their hands dirty is telling you you have a problem. You have seen this movie before back in 2020, 2021, when, remember, inflation is transitory. And then, you know, a few months later, boom, you hit the wall and, you know, we went to double-digit inflation.
22: Jeff Curry, executive co-chairman of ABAX Market, speaking there as Bloomberg learned that NATO is considering helping ships pass through the Strait of Hormuz if the waterway isn't fully reopened by early July.
20: Meanwhile, the EU has finalised the text of its US trade deal, taking the bloc closer to ratifying the pact before President Trump's July 4th deadline. Lawmakers and member states reached the agreement early this morning. The deal, which was initially struck last July, would see the EU erase levies on US industrial goods in exchange for a 15% tariff ceiling on the bloc's exports. Here's Bloomberg's Rosalind Matheson.
24: U.S. President Donald Trump was getting frustrated. He was threatening that he was going to hike tariffs on the EU unless they got this deal over the line. He set this deadline, he's extended it to July the 4th, but certainly that was front of mind for lawmakers in the EU. But the EU had also said it did want to get this deal across the line. It's just a complicated block with a lot of factors to take in.
20: Bloomberg's Rosalind Matheson speaking there. The European Parliament is expected to ratify the Finnish text at a session on June 16th, with EU capitals following shortly afterwards.
22: Reform UK are warning investors not to put money into British renewable projects. Deputy Leader Richard Tice says he fundamentally rejects climate science and the concept of man-made global warming. The Reform UK politician was speaking to Bloomberg's Akshat Rathi on his Zero podcast.
25: The arrogant naivety of people who think you can stop climate change that's gone on for millions of years, right?
26: Okay, so let's come to policies, because the thing that you
25: What is
26: have
25: the point
26: won...
25: on carrying on a podcast where we fundamentally disagree on everything?
26: Right, well, we can fundamentally try to have a policy discussion, because neither of us are scientists. I'm presenting you what the scientist said. You can take this home, you can read it later.
25: I don't need to talk about science. Don't give me any of it.
26: Yeah.
25: It's a waste of... It's literally... You're wasting my time.
26: So, let's talk about policies, because one of the reasons...
25: We've got our policies, and guess what? We're winning in elections, because the British people agree with us. They're being shafted by the stupidity of this IPCC consensus that is destroying our economy.
22: Richard Tice, who threatened to walk out of the interview when presented with information from the United Nations Intergovernmental Panel on Climate Change there. The Reform UK's politicians' policies include scrapping Britain's net zero targets and ending green subsidies. He told Bloomberg that includes any renewable energy projects started under the current Labour government. So those are our top stories this morning, including that fairly lively exchange, I'll call it that. Right, looking at stocks, down 0.1% for your stocks, 600, FTSE 100 dropping 0.4% this morning, with bond markets, 10-year UK yields down 5 basis points, so far more than we've seen in Germany, which has seen yields down 2 basis points today. US stock futures are in the green, and Brent crude price is $110 about, down 1%. Those are the markets.
1: Now, before we dive into that latest UK inflation print and what's happening at the long end of the bond market, Caroline, we've got a Mancunian and a North Londoner in the radio studio. There's only one thing we've got to talk about first.
22: Oh, yeah, the Gunners, of course. I was kept up all night by North London erupting into celebrations as Arsenal won the Premier League. I cannot say that I'm a football fan, so I do not actually pick sides here. But, of course, Mikel Arteta's team crowned champions for the first time since 2004. It is massive news in London. And potentially also the Gunners could break ground by winning, if they win the Champions League, 30th of May. That could also be absolutely huge.
1: Well, Tom McKenzie's on the TV set in a scarf.
22: Is he?
1: Yes. So
22: I have seen some red and white going around the office today. Yeah. Good stuff.
1: I'll
22: That's
1: keep
22: Arsenal.
1: My eyes closed. Should we get back to the market?
22: Sure. So
1: the economic data, safer, happier territory. UK inflation fell in April to the lowest rate in more than a year due to favourable annual comparison and government efforts to cut energy bills. Now, forecasts suggest that the slowdown's only going to be temporary, probably. And Anna Andrade is our economist covering the UK and euro area for Bloomberg Economics, so she's got some more for us. Anna, your team's already released its reaction to the data, and you're forecasting that the pressure from the Middle East conflict is going to mean inflation ends the year close to 3.5%. Just talk us through the mechanics of that.
4: Yeah, definitely. And I think that can be a bit hard to square with a sort of surprise drop or faster than expected slowdown that we saw today. Just to say that today, beyond those sort of expected effects from government fiscal help, we also saw a softening in the underlying measures of services inflation. So at Bloomberg Economics, we, you know, construct all these indexes that are supposed to, you know, extract sort of the more volatile components, indexed items, and that also posted a drop. April, as we know, is a month where a lot of firms reset their prices. So what it suggests at face value is that actually inflationary pressures were sort of, underlying inflationary pressures were sort of going in the right direction prior to the Iran war. Now, that doesn't mean that the Iran war is not having its impact. Fuel prices have sort of risen sharply for a second month in a row. The problem with it, and I guess the problem for the BOE, is that we're actually not going to see the full effect from the war until later in the year, as you said. So I think headline inflation will hover around the current level over the next few months. Then come July, we have the sort of update of the Ofgem price cap. That means that electricity prices will rise. That's sort of the window, the cap window that will capture the sort of energy movements related to the war. So that will push up inflation higher. And those are sort of what we call the direct effects of energy. Then come the indirect effects and the second round effects, which I know it can be a bit confusing, but essentially the indirect effects are essentially firms reacting to the increase in their own production costs, so increasing prices to sort of, you know, prevent their margins from being squeezed. And then you have the second round effects, which are sort of essentially workers seeing that prices are higher, pushing up wage demands, and that's sort of what the BOE is concerned, because that can be the more persistent part. Now, obviously, how strong those effects will be is really an open question. Nobody has the answer for that. We've penciled them in our forecast. That's why we see sort of inflation peaking towards later in the year, because these sort of indirect second round effects take longer to show up. But obviously, it will depend on things like how strong is the labor market, how strong is consumer demand.
22: And it's also this idea of, you know, having been, you know, once bitten, twice shy, whether actually consumers and businesses having experienced this in the quite recent past, whether they're going to move more quickly to ask for more money or whatever they may do. In terms of whether that leaves the Bank of England, it's a very, very difficult position for them. Can they afford to wait? Can they afford to think it's transitory?
4: Yeah, no, definitely. I think there's a bit of a tension with the Bank of England's response, in the sense that they sort of came out already for the past two meetings and said, we're going to respond to this, we're very aware, we're very active, ready to go. But of course, all these indirect effects and second round effects, as I explained, they will sort of, you know, come up later. So how do you sort of front load your response if you don't really see the data yet? So that's sort of the balance that they need to navigate. We think that the data that we've seen today, the data that we've seen yesterday on the jobs market that was pretty weak, we think there's a case for the BOE to delay any movement. So we previously saw a hike in June. Now we're expecting one in July. So we think it's more, it makes more for a case of delaying rather than sort of eliminating a rate hike. But just to say that we only have one rate hike, by the way, we sort of are, you know, a bit more dovish than the markets. But even if you had no hike, what sort of people need to understand is like how, like what were the expectations prior to the war? And prior to the war, we were expecting 50 basis points of easing. So even if there's no hike, there's already been a tightening in funding conditions.
1: And indeed, traders have been coming more into line with your view after this print, cutting wages on BOE hikes, now pricing 54 basis points through 2026. Anna, thank you for being with us in the studio. That's our economist covering the UK and euro area for Bloomberg Economics, Anna Andrade.
16: Well, let's switch to Venn Ram then, our M Live bonds and FX strategist, to get his reaction. Ven, how do you think about gilt markets responding to the UK inflation data? I mean, it's another global shock hitting UK markets.
6: I think that, you know, the markets have reacted exactly as I would have expected them. In fact, I wrote so. You know, there's been a modest relief at the front end. We are talking about a 6 basis point drop. But if you look at the longer term trajectory, especially since the war broke out, Iran war broke out, the 2-year yield has risen something like 95 basis points, including today's move. So that is a huge shift in terms of market expectations of where the Bank of England should be. And I think, as Anna was saying, that, you know, I like her, expect the BOE to raise rates less than the markets are expecting. The markets are expecting, in recent days, anywhere between 2 to 3 rate hikes. I think that is unlikely. I wrote so in a recent column. And this morning, I just published research that showed that gilt yields at the long end of the curve are adequately pricing all the hawkish risks out there, plus all the risks stemming from the political uncertainty in the UK as well. And I think that if you fully swap out the gilt yield into other currencies, what you see is that gilts are yielding much more than treasuries, much more than bunds, and except for the JGBs. So I think that there is a compelling case here to go long gilts, although I think that that's, it won't go into the money immediately. It will be, they will tread water until we know what exactly Andy Burnham has in mind, should he come to office. But until such time, gilts will be treading water. But beyond that, I think there is a case for bullishness in longer dated gilts.
1: And Ven, you mentioned treasuries. We've seen the 30-year yield touching its highest level since the eve of the global financial crisis in 2007. Some strategists, like at Citi, saying yields could breach 5.5%. Just very briefly, what are the risks of that for global investors?
6: I think that the longer these yields stay higher, longer dated yields stay higher, the greater the risk for equities. And I think that the equity risk premium has gone negative in the US. And I think that, you know, frankly, the S&P 500 is more overpriced than the NASDAQ 100. NASDAQ 100 is more or less at fair value. The S&P is lopsided because of the few AI-related stocks that it has in its composition. So I think that there is stocks need to feel the pull of gravity. They haven't felt it in a long while. They eventually will.
16: Yeah, there's this growing divergence, isn't there, between bond and equity investors and their perspectives. Ven, thank you so much for being with us. That is our M Live bonds and FX strategist, Ven Ram. Coming up next, more from that interview with Reform UK's Richard Tice. This is Bloomberg.
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8: It is 8:21 a.m. here in the City of London. Good morning, I'm Caroline Hepke. So looking at European markets, losing ground, but perhaps less than they were 20 minutes ago at the start of European trading. We're down barely 0.1%. FTSE 100 also dropping by 0.4%. So we've had out some positive earnings from M&S, Marks & Spencer's, the UK retailer, although they are worried about rising costs in particular. As for the pound reacting to the drop in inflation, is it temporary? Looks to be that way. The pound at 133.97 on cable is little changed. Looking at gilt yields, bid. So we're down 5 basis points for 10-year UK gilt yields at 5.08 and pulling back on expectations for rate hikes from the UK marginally. 4.65% for US 10-year yields, down 1.5 basis points. Oil prices down 1% at $110 for Brent crude futures. Gold flat to slightly lower this morning. Those are the big market figures. Now let's get you more on what's going on around the world. Here's Lizzie Burden in London. Good morning.
9: Thanks, Caroline. President Trump has again threatened to resume strikes on Iran if the Islamic Republic doesn't agree to a deal. Speaking to reporters, he said, "I hope we don't have to do the war, but we may have to give them another big hit." Meanwhile, Chinese President Xi Jinping warned against resuming military operations in the Middle East as he began talks with his Russian counterpart, Vladimir Putin, in Beijing. The two men have been holding bilateral talks, with China and Russia signing a pact on energy and railway construction. And governments across Asia are tightening border screens screening and quarantine preparedness due to the Ebola outbreak in Africa. Ebola infections in Democratic Republic of Congo may exceed 800 cases, far surpassing reported figures, according to an analysis by researchers at Imperial College London and the World Health Organization. The outbreak likely substantially larger than officially detected. Those are some of our global news headlines.
10: Lizzie, thank you. Now let's get to one of our big conversations. Reform are the most popular political party here in the UK, according both to polling data and the recent local elections. The right-wing populist party's success is breaking into Britain's political system, comes also with some new ideas. Britain is used to a bipartisan consensus on green policies, but Reform say that they intend to reverse those if elected. The party's deputy leader and net zero spokesperson, Richard Tice, has been speaking to Bloomberg's Akshat Rathi on his Zero podcast. In what was at times a quite combative interview, Akshat asks the Reform UK politician what he means by his campaign slogan, Net Stupid Zero.
11: The stupid part is that it's incredibly stupid for the UK to almost unilaterally say, we're going to lead the way in the world. We're responsible for 0.7, 0.8% of CO2 emissions. We're going to lead the way. We're going to have the most expensive electricity. We're going to have a shortage of supply of it. We're going to destroy our industrial sector, destroy millions of jobs, impoverish ordinary people who are already not very well off. And then we're going to say to the rest of the world, look at us. We've got to net zero. How's it gone, folks? Can you follow us? And the rest of the world look at us and laugh at our naive stupidity as they've taken our jobs, they've taken our money, we are impoverished.
12: So the stupid part here is not so much the climate science part, it's the policies that the government has put forward to try and tackle climate change and deploy lots of renewables. Specifically, what do you think is wrong with the UK government's under Labour or under Conservatives?
11: First of all, the proof of my argument is one of the IPCC reports a few years ago that said even if you get to net zero effectively tomorrow, mm-hmm. it'll make no difference to one of the key things people are most worried about, which is sea level rise.
12: Correct.
11: For somewhere between 200 years on the one hand and 1,000 years on the other hand. They do generously say they have that with high confidence.

0: So thank you very much for agreeing that the climate's always changed and it always will.
1: So
0: this mad nonsense that climate change didn't happen before 1850, and the moment you get to net zero, it'll automatically stop, is dangerous, it's irresponsible, and it's killing our economy. And we're leading in the polls, right? And the voters are agreeing with us on this.
1: Can I respond?
0: Yep.
1: So the reason why scientists say that we should try and halt climate change is not because they can ensure that sea level rise stops. It's because...
0: This is insane.
1: At least listen to me. They want to make sure that it doesn't rise even further on sea level, but also if you halt climate change, you can stop, you can halt the rise that we are seeing in extreme weather events of wildfires, of droughts, of floods.
0: The arrogant naivety of people who think you can stop climate change that's gone on for millions of years. Right.
1: Okay. So let's come to policies, because the thing that you
0: what is
1: have
0: the point
1: won...
0: on carrying on a podcast where we fundamentally disagree on everything?
1: Right. Well, we can fundamentally try to have a policy discussion because neither of us are scientists. I'm presenting you what the scientist said. You can take this
0: you
1: home. You can read it later.
0: I don't need to read it.
1: Don't
0: give me any of it.
1: Yeah.
0: It's a waste of. It's literally you're wasting my time.
1: So let's talk about policies, because.
0: We've got our policies, and guess what? We're winning in elections because the British people agree with us. They're being shafted by the stupidity of this IPCC consensus that is destroying our economy. But let me remind you, in the 80s and 90s of the last century, we were growing at between 2.5% and 4% a year. We had deep, plentiful energy driven by oil and gas from North Sea, right? No one was worried about the price of electricity. No one was worried about the quantity of supply. No one was worried about the reliability of supply. Now, that's all anybody is talking about.
1: So
0: in every boardroom across the country.
1: Your goal is to try and lower the cost of energy.
0: Yep.
1: And one of the ways you're going to do that is drill in the North Sea for oil and gas.
0: Well, the first thing we do is we scrap net stupid zero.
1: Okay.
0: Scrap all the daft taxes, okay? And so that we can immediately bring down the cost of energy. And then... We allow licenses to drill throughout the both offshore and onshore to use our energy treasure, and that if you increase the supply of anything, it's basic economics, the price of that good will come down.
1: So one of the ways in which you will do it is to go and drill in the North Sea. Now, 90% of the reserve in the North Sea on oil and gas has been extracted. So you get about 10% more with new licenses. You know, that's what the reserve is.
0: Okay, right. So why are the Norwegians drilling 49 new wells last year, right?
1: Yes.
0: Because they think there's plenty more to go that's worth going for.
1: So why are we so stupid
0: that our side of the line, we think it's a good idea to drill zero new wells?
1: The United Kingdom has a border. Norway has a border.
0: Yep.
1: Norway has its own resource where it thinks and it knows
0: and
1: it has more reserves.
0: We've got lots of reserves. But if you just say it's not viable because you make the regulations and everything too expensive, then don't be surprised if people say, well, there's not much to go for.
1: Well, the UK government was so good at drilling in the North Sea that it extracted 90% of it. So you get 10% that's left.
0: You're stating facts that fundamentally many people don't agree with.
1: Okay, let's come to the fact that you would like to frack in Lincolnshire, for example. There's reserves that have been found in Lincolnshire. Now, in Lincolnshire, Stuart Hazeldine, who's a University of Edinburgh professor, says the most you can get from shale is about 10 years worth of gas for the UK.
0: That's a hell of a lot of gas.
1: Right, 10 years.
0: Right.
1: What happens after that?
0: I agree. Give or take, it's a decade's worth. That's a hell of a lot of UK gas.
1: What happens after that?
0: Well, the first thing is, where have we got a crisis at the moment? Right, we're importing a whole load of gas. And here's the thing that people need to understand. When you buy energy from overseas, what is the transaction? You send them your money, you're essentially outsourcing your jobs, they send you the energy, you burn it, a week later, you've got nothing. You need to send them more money, right? So much better to use your own, therefore the money and the jobs stay in the UK, you get the multiplier effect. This is the reason why the US economy has seen compound growth when they become a energy either self-dependent or an exporter in the last 20 years since the use of shale gas. And we could do the same. Now, after 10 years' time, of course, I love technology. I drive a Tesla.
1: Yeah.
0: Do I think it's going to change the climate? No, but I'm not a petrol head.
2: 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Coming up next, we'll look at the markets.
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4: Looking at the US market open futures, they're rising, especially for the Nasdaq, up by 0.4%, despite the Nvidia earnings to come, and also Samsung facing a possible strike and issues with chip deliveries then, or that's the fear at least. In terms of bond markets this morning, 10-year US yields down 2 basis points at 4.64. UK gilt yields are down 6 basis points at 5.07. Those are the markets.
5: Now to our top stories. UK inflation fell more than expected in April to the lowest rate in more than a year. The Consumer Prices Index rose by 2.8% in the year to April. That's down from 3.3% the previous month and below the 3% forecast by the Bank of England. However, Bloomberg Economics is projecting that the slowdown will probably be a one-off. They're forecasting that pressure stemming from the conflict in the Middle East will likely mean annual CPI ends the year close to 3.5%.
4: Right, let's think about the bond markets. Global equities are headed for their longest losing streak in more than 2 months as mounting inflation concerns push bond yields higher. Fears that elevated energy costs could reignite global inflation are weighing on the government debt. On government debt markets worldwide. Yields on 30-year US Treasuries climbed yesterday to levels last seen in 2007 as traders bet the Fed may be forced to raise rates rather than cut them. Mark Cranfield is our markets live strategist.
6: I think the main reason why you're seeing the yield curve, particularly at the long end, the curve going up so steeply as it is because investors are dubious that central banks will actually act quickly or not. Even though inflation expectations are much higher, we've already seen inflation readings around the world going up, they are making the assumption for now that central banks will be pretty slow to address that. Their normal practice is to allow things to go on for a while before they respond.
4: Mark Cranfield speaking there. As high US bond yields also boost the dollar and reduce the appeal of emerging market assets, that has fueled capital outflows from Asia and increasing pressure on central banks across the region to raise rates.
5: Well, as inflation fears grow, so too does the standoff in the Gulf. Yesterday, President Trump threatening to resume strikes on Iran if the Islamic Republic doesn't agree to a deal. Speaking to reporters, he said, "We may have to give them another big hit." His comments were met with strong pushback from China's Xi, who this morning called for a comprehensive ceasefire, saying restarting war is even more unacceptable. With the Strait of Hormuz effectively shut, Brent crude is trading at around $110 a barrel, but veteran commodities strategist Jeff Curry says markets are still too complacent.
4: So those are our top stories for you this morning. Coming up in the next part of Bloomberg Daybreak, Freddie Late will be joining us, managing partner at Latitude Investment Management. So will bond market worries start to weigh on stocks? We'll speak to Freddie Late about that next. This is Bloomberg.
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8: Some people say that TalkSport is possessed by the Premier League, but that's just not cricket. We're also charmed by the Champions League, fanatical about the FA Cup, and rampantly rabid about rugby, Formula One, and boxing. TalkSport's the brashiest, boldest, best soccer and sports opinion anywhere in the known universe. 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
15: Visit your nearby Lowe's on Richmond Highway in Alexandria.
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5: 8:40 a.m. in London. I'm Lizzie Burden, and we check the markets for you all day long here on Bloomberg Radio. As we look at the session here in Europe, 40 minutes into the open, the Stock 600 is down 0.1%. Weakness coming from the FTSE 100, that's down 0.4%, but not huge moves across the continent this morning. If we break it down by sector, only six in positive territory. Basic resources leading the gains, but bottom of the basket is media, down 2.2%. US futures on the flip side are pointing higher. S&P E-minis up 0.1%. NASDAQ futures up 0.4% as we brace for NVIDIA earnings later. And in the Asian session, we saw losses of 0.8% for the MSCI Asia Pacific Index, dragged down by the KOSPI on the news that Samsung could be seeing a strike after a disagreement with its labour union. So shares in that company in particular down this morning. Now, in your bond space, we've seen yields retreating, in fact, across the Treasury curve. The 30-year has been at levels last last seen in 2007 on bets that the Fed will have to hike before it can cut. The 30-year now down a basis point of 5.17%. And to a more pronounced degree, you've got yields down across the gilt curve as well. This after UK inflation dropped sharply, a respite from the Iran energy shock. Traders therefore cutting wages on BOE hikes, now pricing 54 basis points through 2026. So the 10-year gilt yield now down 6 basis points at 5.07%, though not a lot of movement when it comes to the pound, down a touch at $1.33. That's your Bloomberg Business Flash. Now with more on what's going on around the world, here's Caroline Hepker.
17: President Trump has again threatened to resume strikes against Iran if the Islamic Republic does not agree to a deal. Speaking to reporters, he said, "I hope we don't have to do the war, but we may have to give them another big hit." Meanwhile, Chinese President Xi Jinping warned against resuming military operations in the Middle East as he began talks with his Russian counterpart Vladimir Putin in Beijing. The two men have been holding bilateral talks. China and Russia signed a pact on energy and railway construction, a deal spanning trade to science. And lastly, governments across Asia are tightening border screening and quarantine preparedness due to the Ebola outbreak in Africa. Ebola infections in the Democratic Republic of Congo may exceed 800 cases, far surpassing reported figures. According to an analysis by researchers at Imperial College London and the World Health Organization, the outbreak is likely substantially larger than officially detected. Those are some of our global news headlines. Lizzie.
5: Well, let's take a closer look at the markets now. Freddie Late, Managing Partner at Latitude Investment Management, joins us now in the studio. Good morning, Freddie. I talked about the movements in the bond space, but of course yields are still historically high. I wonder if this is the time where we're reaching breaking point for equities after this long rally. We are seeing a bit of a weight, aren't we, on stocks?
18: Definitely, and I think rightly so. You know, if the cost of borrowing goes up for the government, it goes up for everybody because everyone prices off that curve. And it's just reminding everyone of the awful fiscal situation that most governments have themselves in. Huge levels of debt to GDP, huge levels of money printing that's gone on in the last 5-10 years, and basically unsustainable budgets, which are supporting economies, which, you know, if the bond vigilantes or the bond market itself sort of comes back and, you know, forces a government's hand to stop spending as much, it will have a natural impact on GDP as well.
5: Are you particularly worried about that in the UK, given the political instability we've seen?
18: Yeah, the story is very similar across the developed world, but one has to, you know, even sitting in London, you have to look at the UK and think we're probably the most vulnerable from a global perspective to that issue. And you've seen sharper moves over the last 5 or 10 years whenever there has been a sell-off, you know, post the Eurozone crisis, which was sort of resolved in 2012. It's really been the UK that's seen more volatility, more to the upside, more of a spread on government bonds.
17: Is there a trigger point, do you think? Is it when we get policy? I mean, Andy Burnham's been confirmed now as the Labour candidate for this by-election, and then we've got in September, obviously, the party conference season. Is there a point in your mind where it's important to think about?
18: There's not one date in my mind, but it does tend to all crystallise around one event, like the Liz Truss announcement of 2022. There could be a Burnham, you know, leadership running the country within a few months. I would expect some announcements from him would be very bond market negative, judging from what we think he might do. But it's very hard to tell what might be the trigger. And then there's also the flow dynamics. You know, there haven't been many buyers of these bonds, but the Bank of England is actually actively still selling, whereas other countries are generally just tapering through, not reinvesting. So we as a system have also been net sellers of our own debt. And there are arguments that that could be reversed or used to try and smooth it at some stage. So it's not as easy. And I think people have always called for, you know, the hand of government to be forced on the fiscal rectitude. But it doesn't tend to be. If you look back over many decades, it tends to sort of work itself through. But I am worried about it nonetheless.
5: Okay, well, we'll keep that in mind. It'll bubble on for many months, I'm sure. Meanwhile, in the immediate future, Freddie, we've got the NVIDIA earnings tonight.
18: Absolutely.
5: Bellwether on AI. Are you worried about the AI bubble bursting?
18: Well, I'd rather love it to, but it's whether I think it will or not. I feel like, you know, the music's playing very, very loudly in that sector, and the chasing and the momentum that's following the AI trade is extraordinary and well over its skis, in my view. So I'm sort of the one calling fire in the burning house, but I think Nvidia's numbers will still be very strong. You know, the demand is there. It's from a very few people building out this extraordinary new resource, and it may well work, but you know, it's priced to work. Its stocks are quite expensive on very elevated earnings, and you know, I just feel there's more interesting things to do elsewhere. But I'm aware that AI is the topic du jour.
5: Like what?
18: Like distribution companies or healthcare companies, or, you know, we own Tesco's, which I know has been in the press this morning about the food cap. We own banks still in the US. We own Shell. Lots of what you might call sort of older economy stocks, industrial gases, utilities, toll roads, these sorts of fixed capital businesses trading on 10, 8% free cash flow yields, growing 15% a year on average. Our portfolio, you know, the whole portfolio is trading on 13 times. It used to be 17, 18 times. I see extraordinary opportunity just outside it in equally great businesses, but without the prospect of trebling your money in 6 weeks like you've seen in Micron and things like that. So right now we're less exciting, but I imagine at some stage we'll be more so.
4: Okay. What do you make then of these pressures on the grocers, on the retailers? Do you think that they can push back against this idea of price caps?
18: Yeah, I think it's ludicrous. I think, you know, when you look at the UK grocery sector, it's the most, well, pretty much the most competitive sector in the whole of our economy. Our grocery sector is one of the most competitive globally. You know, they're making very, very low single digit, 3-4% margins. There isn't a lot to take. So, you know, if you do put a price cap on some portion of their products, the unintended consequences will be immediate and extreme, whether that's on farmers or suppliers, or whether that's on inflation in other goods. You know, these companies don't have the profit margins to eat it. So, you know, the unintended consequences will be meaningful if they try and force this through.
5: You're confident that Rachel Reeves will back down when it comes to a company like the one you hold, Tesco?
18: No, I mean, rationally, you can't argue that politicians will behave rationally. I mean, I think that's not the right answer necessarily from an investor's perspective. They can do things that you believe are irrational, and then they can hold them for a very long time. But I do believe that the system as a whole will continue to be able to generate comparable margins to what it does.
4: Yeah.
18: Because otherwise you'll have bankruptcies in the sector, you know, which is not what anybody wants.
4: Mm. Yeah, I think in a way, though, what got my attention even more than the price freeze idea is the idea of looking at profiteering, i.e. looking at the difference between what companies make during maybe regular times and then comparing them to stress moments, which I thought was also very eye-catching.
18: Yeah, I mean, I think one of my analysts actually emailed me this morning already. You know, one of the other things to just check, which we haven't yet, is, you know, how many of these products are actually in the CPI basket? Because I think that's probably quite a key motivator to suppress the reported CPI as well.
5: Okay, Freddie, great to see you. Freddie Late, Managing Partner at Latitude Investment Management, with us in studio, taking us through his investment views at the moment. This morning, Caroline, the FTSE 100 is the one on the back foot. We're down 0.4% now compared to the Stock 600, just flat to the downside.
4: Yeah, and, you know, in that same vein, Marks and Spencer's, they are also very frustrated. The CEO, Stuart Makin, talking about, you know, the costs being imposed by the government on the business. They've only just got getting over that cyber attack that they suffered. So coming up next, well, we'll look at M&S and other stocks reporting, Euronext, what's moving in the markets, with Chloe Millet in a moment. This is Bloomberg.
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5: 8:53, if you're just joining us, I'm Lizzie Burden in London, and we check the markets for you all day long here on Bloomberg Radio. The Stock 600 is weaker 0.2%. Not huge moves across the continent. The FTSE 100, the standout to the downside, but only by 0.5% to the downside. If you break it down by sector across the continent, you've got about a quarter in positive territory. Tech now leading the gains, up 0.6%. Basic resources and energy not far behind, but media bottom of the basket still at the moment. Now, as we look across the pond to the Wall Street Open. Futures flat to the upside for S&P E-minis, but NASDAQ futures up 0.3% as we brace for those NVIDIA earnings later, the world's most valuable company, of course. In the Asian session, we had seen losses, partly down to losses on the Kospi in Korea, down 0.9%, and that partly down to Samsung shares dropping after its labour union said that it was going to go on strike. Now, part of what has been weighing on equities has been the bond story, but we've seen yields retreating, actually, to today across the Treasury curve. We're down 2 basis points on the 10-year at 4.64. In the gilt space, we had that CPI print from the UK dropping actually sharply in a respite from the Iran energy shock. So we're down 6 basis points on the 10-year at 5.07%. Traders cutting wages on BOE hikes. So they're now pricing 54 basis points through 2026. And if you look at the pound at the moment, not much doing. We're down 5 basis points at $1.33. That should be my business flash.
26: Lizzie, thank you so much for that. Now, let's look at some of the stocks on the move today here in Europe. I'm Caroline Hepke with Lizzie Burden, and we're joined by Bloomberg reporter Chloe Malay. Good morning, Chloe.
27: Good morning.
26: So Euronext, the CEO's been speaking to Bloomberg. The stock is up for the most in 3 years. Why?
27: Yeah, but it's because really strong results that they came out with last night. So they benefited from very strong trading volumes because, of course, all of the market volatility that we've seen recently, and also a very good performance from the Greek stock exchange that they bought just last year. And so a Jefferies analyst said that Euronext remains the best story in European exchanges. So there's a lot of optimism around that stock. What they've said about the trading volumes, that echoes what we've heard from other exchange operators like the London Stock Exchange Group, for example, which said that it also had seen some very heavy trading volumes and that would boost the outlook. The CEO of Euronext said that the market had kind of pivoted towards thinking that the war in Iran will maybe last a bit longer than expected, and so that Europe was benefiting from that surge of diversification from investors, because they essentially see Europe as a little bit less exposed to the conflict. And so that's apparently boosted Euronext. Another thing to note when it comes to that company is the potential disruption from the Anthropic Mythos model as well, given that European institutions remained kind of largely locked out of access to that model. But the CEO said that he was putting in place alliances and partnerships with other non-US players that are facing the same issues. But overall, we're seeing those results really boost the stock this morning.
5: And Chloe, we were just talking about retail in depth when it comes to the supermarkets. M&S actually doing better than feared.
27: Yeah, doing quite well, and seems to be very much back on track after the major cyber attack that they suffered from last year, which had really paralyzed online sales for, I think, 4 months. So they said that it expects profit to exceed the level that they had seen before the attack, and that was already the highest level in more than 15 years, so going even beyond that. And it looks like both the food segment and the fashion segment are doing quite well. The food in particular is in good shape, and it seems that the turnaround under the CEO is working. The plan is to double online sales. So as part of that, it bought a logistics warehouse from ASOS earlier this month. It also plans to expand overseas, and we've seen that expansion in the US and in Australia, and also having a partnership with Zalando to speed up delivery to European customers. So it's doing quite well in terms of getting those things on track. There's still the issue of obviously quite weak consumer confidence in the UK, the impact of higher energy prices, higher shipping costs because of the war. But the tone overall was quite positive from M&S, and so we've seen the shares up quite strongly this morning.
26: Okay, so that from the retail sector. What about the defence and industrial firm CSG with earnings out today?
27: Yeah, it's quite interesting. So this is a company that was listed at the start of this year.
5: It
27: was
5: it tanked, didn't it?
27: Yeah, it was the largest ever IPO of a defence company. But shares, yeah, really struggled, tumbled as soon as they were listed. And then it's really interesting that they were doing quite well today on the back, as you said, of the earnings. So strong earnings, a strong order book, bright outlook for the year ahead. But then also potentially some deals in the making. So the CFO said that the company was monitoring multiple acquisition targets, but declined to elaborate any further. There's actually been reports this month that CSG had approached the family that owns the tank maker KNDS with an offer to buy a stake. The CFO refused to comment on that specific report, but there's a sense that big deals might be in the pipeline, and that coupled with the strong earnings that is leading the stock higher this morning.
5: Another kind of tanking. Chloe, thank you very much. That's our Bloomberg reporter, Chloe Melly. And for more conversations like this, do subscribe to our new Stock Movers reports. You can get 5-minute audio reports on the biggest winners and losers in the stock market. 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
26: Interesting, isn't it? The ammunition production and all that defense manufacturing sort of moving east. Also, there was a big deal announced by Leonardo, the Italian defense contractor, today. Coming up next, though, Lizzie, Tom McKenzie will be with me for the second hour of European trading. This is Bloomberg.
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26: This is Bloomberg Daybreaker for this Wednesday, the 20th of May, from London. Coming up today, not the whole story. UK inflation drops sharply, but is still expected to rebound in the coming months. Inflated fears, stocks drop as global borrowing costs rise and 30-year Treasury yields hit levels not seen in decades. Ramping up the rhetoric once again, President Trump threatens Iran with a big hit if there's no deal soon. Plus, I know this may be unsettling when reduced to simple headlines. Standard Chartered CEO tries to walk back his lower value human capital comments.
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26: Good morning. I'm Caroline Hepke here in London. 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He'll be joining me for this hour. And as he gets settled in front of the microphone here in London, let's update you on the market. So European stocks are currently down by 0.3%. We had a number of earnings out today, including from M&S. FTSE 100's down 0.5%. The pound is soft at 133.88. This, as we've also seen, as expected, inflation cool, but perhaps cool in the UK even more than anticipated. Stock futures for the US are in the green, although we had something of a sell-off in Asia. Worries around Samsung. The big earnings report is from Nvidia. We'll get into the details in a moment. As for the bond markets, still those big jitters around inflation. UK gilt yields, though, tumble 6 basis points on the 10-year 5.07. German yields also bid down 2 basis points at 3.17 as oil prices trade at $109.92 the barrel for Brent crude futures. So those are the markets. Very good morning to you, Tom McKenzie.
7: Good morning to some of the top stories Caroline. UK inflation falling more than expected in April to the lowest rate in more than a year. The consumer prices index rose by 2.8% in the year to April. That is down from 3.3% in the previous month and below the 3% forecast from the Bank of England. However, Bloomberg's Market Today editor, Sam Unstead, says the decline does not tell the full story.
8: Almost all of the decline in the headline rate of inflation is mechanical, and all of this kind of makes it look at the headline as if things are sort of looking a little bit better. That will almost certainly come entirely out of the comparison when we get around to next month's inflation data. And you can see the pressure starting to flow through already. Saw it last month in petrol prices, continued again, and you're going to start to see that flow through in other areas as well.
7: Sam Unstead referring there to the 23% surge in fuel costs as the US-Israeli war with Iran continued to push up prices for British drivers.
26: Well, the UK government is privately suggesting to supermarkets that they should freeze food prices. Bloomberg understands that the Treasury is in talks with retailers about a voluntary deal. Bloomberg's James Wilcock has the story.
10: Chancellor Rachel Reeves sees the risks. The unhappiness around the inflation spike in 2022 helped propel her government into power. But the amount of money used to support consumers back then is now seen as fiscally hard to justify. So the idea of asking businesses to intervene. But retailers are reportedly furious at the proposals for a voluntary price cap, which the British Retail Consortium calls 1970s-style price controls. As yet, it's unclear if the two sides will agree ahead of the Chancellor setting out a wider package of cost-of-living measures tomorrow. In London, James Wilcock, Bloomberg Radio.
7: Global equities are headed for their longest losing streak in more than 2 months as mounting inflation concerns push bond yields higher. Fears that elevated energy costs could reignite global inflation are weighing on government debt markets worldwide. There is a bit of reprieve in the session today. Yields on the 30-year US Treasuries climbed yesterday to levels last seen since 2007 as traders bet the Federal Reserve may be forced to raise rates rather than cut them. Currently, the US 30-year is yielding 5.16, with yields down just 1 basis point. Philadelphia Fed Chief Anna Paulson says she favours holding rates for now. Here are the key points she made during a conference organised by the Atlanta Fed yesterday.
11: Policy is mildly restrictive, and that restrictiveness is helping to keep inflation pressures in check while the labour market remains stable. Keeping rates steady allows us to assess how the economy is evolving and the risks to both price stability and the labour market.
7: Philadelphia Fed President Anna Paulson speaking there as higher US bond yields also boost the dollar and reduce the appeal of emerging market assets. That's fueling capital flows outflows from Asia and increasing pressure on central banks across the region to raise rates.
26: Well, as those fears over inflation grow, so too does the standoff in the Gulf. Yesterday, President Trump again threatened to resume strikes against Iran if the Islamic Republic doesn't agree to a deal. Speaking to reporters, he said we may have to give them another big hit. His comments were met with strong pushback from China's Xi Jinping, who this morning called for a comprehensive ceasefire, saying restarting war is even more unacceptable. With the Strait of Hormuz effectively shut, Brent crude is trading at around $110 a barrel. But veteran commodities strategist Jeff Curry says markets are still too complacent.
4: Every policymaker, you know, macro forecaster, central banker, tech promoter is telling you right now there is no problem. Every commodity CEO, commodity trader, anybody who gets their hands dirty is telling you you have a problem. You have seen this movie before back in 2020, 2021, when, remember, inflation is transitory. And then, you know, a few months later, boom, you hit the wall and, you know, we went to double-digit inflation.
26: Jeff Curry, executive co-chairman of ABAC's market, speaking there as Bloomberg learned that NATO is considering helping ships pass through the Strait of Hormuz if the waterway isn't fully reopened by early July.
7: The EU, meanwhile, has finalised the text of its US trade deal, taking the bloc closer to ratifying the pact before President Trump's July the 4th deadline. Lawmakers and member states reached the agreement early this morning. The deal, which was initially struck last July, would see the EU erase levies on US industrial goods in exchange for a 15% tariff ceiling on the bloc's exports. Here's Bloomberg's Roslyn Matteson.
12: U.S. President Donald Trump was getting frustrated. He was threatening that he was going to hike tariffs on the EU unless they got this deal over the line. He set this deadline, he's extended it to July the 4th, but certainly that was front of mind for lawmakers in the EU. But the EU had also said it did want to get this deal across the line. It's just a complicated block with a lot of factors to take in.
7: Bloomberg's Ros Matteson speaking there. The European Parliament is expected to ratify the finished text at a session on June the 16th, with EU capitals following shortly afterwards.
26: And lastly, Standard Chartered CEO is attempting to reassure staff of their value after telling investors that the bank plans to replace, quote, lower value human capital. In a memo to staff, Bill Winters acknowledged the backlash to his comments about AI, saying, quote, I know this may be unsettling when reduced to simple headlines or a quote taken out of context. In his memo to employees, Winters also sought to emphasize the bank's commitment to transitioning its work for saying that the talent, judgment, relationships and commitment of the bank's employees are key to its success. The CEO's latest remarks came after the lender disclosed plans to eliminate close to 8,000 support roles over the next 4 years, making it one of the first global banks to outline how it expects AI to reduce headcount. So those are some of our global news headlines.
7: Okay, those are your top stories on the markets. The Stock 600, the European benchmark, is currently down a little over a tenth of a percent. On Wall Street, S&P E-minis are, in fact, in positive territory after a challenging day yesterday, currently pointing up by two-tenths of a percent, so very modestly higher. The US 10-year Treasury yield is currently the benchmark at 4.64. Yields are down 2 basis points.
26: Okay. So in a moment, we're going to get into the CPI data, everything that's happening here in the UK with the inflation numbers. And we'll also look ahead to NVIDIA results and earnings. I know you have a lot to say about NVIDIA, Tom, but you probably have got an extra spring in your step this morning. Surely I know you to be a football fan. Arsenal's win yesterday.
7: Yes, clinching the Premier League. Mm. Thanks to Bournemouth drawing with Man City.
26: Yeah.
7: 1-1. We've waited 22 years for this. So 2004, I remember I was there in Islington on Upper Street. Yeah, on Upper Street. I was working for the local Islington Gazette newspaper. We managed to get into the town hall for the celebrations.
26: Wow.
7: with Thierry Henry and Patrick Vieira, and I was with the team in the town hall. Very few other press. I remember the Sun newspaper was on the phone to me trying to get me to give them some quotes because they weren't able to get into the town hall for those celebrations. So I have waited a long time for I don't know if it'll be back in the town hall this time around, but
26: no.
7: That was, of course, the unbeaten season for Arsenal in 2004. But there we have it. We're looking ahead now to the 30th of May when Arsenal will beat Paris Saint-Germain, of course, to win the...
26: Well, the trophy, of course, is going to be presented to Mikel Arteta and the side, the Gunners, on Sunday. So, yeah, it's going to be...
7: He's earned it.
26: He has
7: three seasons in a row we've been second, runners-up. Yeah. And finally, we've clinched it. He's put in all the groundwork, all the hard work.
26: I know lots of season ticket holders who have just been, frankly, miserable, hopeful, tentative for weeks and months.
7: It's been a stressful season.
26: It has, hasn't it? But you have to be a lifelong fan to kind of understand just the joy. And I was kept up all night by the beeping on the roads all around us.
7: North London celebrating.
26: Yeah, North London absolutely celebrating. Okay, so that's enough of the footy chat. Well, maybe we'll have a little bit more of it later. Maybe Dan Hansen is a secret football fan that I know nothing about. Our UK chief economist. So let's think about what we're going to do next in terms of the guests that we have sitting with us. Let's think about NVIDIA, shall we? Neil Campling, hello, Bloomberg senior strategist. NVIDIA is going to give much anticipated update. Is it as anticipated as the football win? Maybe. What are the key details going to be from NVIDIA?
9: It is far more important than the football.
26: Is it?
9: We won't talk about we won't talk about Tom's glory hunting anymore.
7: Says the Liverpool fan, I should add.
9: Mention, of course, that the current champions and still are for a few more days are Liverpool.
7: You can cling on to that, Neil.
9: Yes, yeah, well, Tom will take this outside. The print tonight from NVIDIA. Absolutely, we are looking here for a company that is expected to grow its revenues by 80% year on year. A quite astounding feat. But I think people, we may be looking to see what Jensen Huang has to say about the AI cycle, which is in terms of hyperscalers and the huge $700 billion plus spend expected by them this year, but also the hype cycle, as semis have become the most hyped sector, according to a number of fund manager surveys in recent days. So Jensen and NVIDIA have to live up to the hype, as well as providing the chips to the hyperscaler cycle.
7: And it has a broader impact, of course, across the wider sector.
9: It does, in terms of if we think about the chips required, the memory that goes into the data centers, the energy requirements. So it's like a massive global utility build-out that's really powered around these chips. But in terms of when people are looking at the valuation of NVIDIA itself and the performance of the stock, people have looked at this benchmark of semiconductors called the SOX index. Mm. It's up 60% this year. NVIDIA is only, by comparison, up 20% this year. So it has actually underperformed because people worry about whether maybe there are new competitors, such as the Google system where they make their own chips, for example, or that rivals will come out like AMD to provide an alternative solution. So NVIDIA does have these questions that overhang it, but it has a wider implication, I think, to the broader market and to the thematics and the whole justification of trillions of dollars that are being spent every year now in the whole AI cycle.
26: Okay, Neil, thank you so much for setting us up then for NVIDIA. Let's see what the investor reaction is to the all-important outlook from NVIDIA amidst its earnings. Bloomberg's senior strategist, Neil Campling.
7: Okay, let's get to the macro story right now, because UK inflation did fall in April to the lowest rate in more than a year due to a favourable annual comparison and government efforts to cut energy bills. However, forecasts suggest that the slowdown will probably be temporary. Dan Hansen is Bloomberg Economist, as chief UK economist. Dan, is this as good as it gets for UK inflation?
13: I think that's probably a fair way, well, at least for this year, I think that's probably a fair way of characterising it, Tom. I think one really interesting thing about this print, particular print, if you're an inflation nerd like me, is that if you take out the impact of fuel prices and the impact on liquid fuels that we saw last month, inflation would have printed, so both of those can be linked to the Iran war. If you take both of those things out, inflation would have printed 2% today, which is obviously what Rachel Reeves was gunning for, with what you mentioned there about the impact that the policies she introduced to lower energy bills. Obviously, the outlook has changed, and I think a couple of things we'll be watching for in the months ahead. First of all, we'll have an increase in household energy bills as a result of the rise in the Ofgem price cap. We had estimates come out yesterday that there'll be around a 13% rise, and that'll come in the July print. And then there's the secondary impact of all of this, which is how higher energy costs, but also the impact of supply chain disruption filters through into the wider CPI basket. And I think those two things are why we think this is probably the low point for inflation this year. We think inflation will head up maybe around 3.5% by the end of the year, based on where energy prices currently sit.
26: Mm. Where does that leave the Bank of England? How long can they hold on for if this is a sort of temporary reprieve? And how do investors think about it?
13: I mean, I think this, if you take this print this morning alongside the labour market release we had yesterday, which showed wage growth slowing, falling employee numbers, I think they've been bought a little bit more time by the data this week. And I think it means now they can probably sit on their hands again in June. The fundamental tension with all of this is that, as I mentioned in the answer to the first question, there are pipeline pressures coming. You've got other central banks who are sounding hawkish, and the Strait of Hormuz is still shut. So you bring all of those things together, there's only so much time, or there's only so long they can sit on their hands and not at least take out some insurance against the risk that this permeates and becomes a much more persistent problem. Because, you know, the lesson from the last inflation shock that we had in 2022 is that these things can linger for a long time. So I think there's definitely still a case for them, you know, perhaps sitting on their hands in June, but, you know, thinking about a hike over the summer.
7: Dan, what is the economic case for capping food prices in supermarkets?
13: Not a very good one, I would say. That has really shocked me that's come out. I mean, I think just reading all the news around it, it sounds like there have been some attempts to do this in Scotland as well. I think one thing, if you're a supermarket and you're at least asked or forced, let's just say they're forced to cap prices on some goods, it just means you're going to put prices up elsewhere to protect your margins. So it's not a good way of dealing with it. You know, if you want to provide support to households through the cost of living, the way to do it is in a targeted way through individuals' incomes.
26: Okay.
13: I don't think this is likely to see the light of day, but we'll see. I think Rachel Reeves is speaking tomorrow, and we'll get some information.
26: Dan Hansen, thank you for being with us at Bloomberg's Chief UK Economist. This is Bloomberg.
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4: Good morning, it's 9:21 here in the City of London. I'm Tom McKenzie alongside Carolyn Hepcurn. Of course, we check the markets all day long for you here at Bloomberg. Right now, the European Stoxx 600, the benchmark is down 0.2%, so some caution across the European equity space after 2 days of gains. Here in the UK, the FTSE 100 is down 47 points, dropping 0.5% at 10,283. US futures, though, are pointing to gains. Modest gains on the S&P E-minis, up 0.2%. NASDAQ 100 futures, though, slightly brighter, up 0.5% as investors in the US count down to Nvidia earnings, the world's most valuable company, of course, publicly listed company. In terms of what we're watching in the bond markets, we have seen that significant sell-off, predominantly at the long end as well, with yields shooting higher. Today, though, there's a little bit of a reprieve. So money is moving into sovereign debt, and you're seeing that most pronounced here in the UK, with gilt yields down between 6 to 9 basis points. The UK 2-year is currently yielding 4.40, with yields down 9 basis points, but certainly more benign inflation prints coming out for the UK. US Treasuries also bid with yields down between 1 to 2 basis points. In the commodities market, Brent is back below $110 a barrel. It's currently at 109, falling 1.2%. President Trump continuing to threaten military action on Iran as he pushes for that deal. WTI at $102, close to $103 per barrel, also down 1% in the session. That is a check of your markets at 9:23 here in the City of London.
5: Thank you so much, Tom, for that. Now let's get to our global news headlines. President Trump has again threatened to resume strikes against Iran if the Islamic Republic doesn't agree to a deal. Speaking to reporters, he said, "I hope we don't have to do the war, but we may have to give them another big hit." Meanwhile, Chinese President Xi Jinping warned against resuming military operations in the Middle East as he began talks with his Russian counterpart Vladimir Putin in Beijing. Xi welcomed Putin with the same sort of tributes offered to US President Donald Trump only days earlier. The two men signed bilateral agreements featuring a raft of deals spanning from trade to science and energy. Lastly, governments across Asia are tightening border screening and quarantine preparedness due to the Ebola outbreak in Africa. According to analysis by researchers at Imperial College London and the World Health Organization, the outbreak is likely substantially larger than officially detected so far. Those are some of our global news headlines.
4: Okay, let's get you to one of our earnings interviews for the day. It's with the CEO of Euronext Shares. In that company, rising the most in 3 years at the market open. The exchange operator posting €343 million for its adjusted EBITDA, a measure, of course, of earnings, up 17% on last year and beating estimates. I've been speaking to the CEO, Stéphane Boujnah, along with Bloomberg's Guy Johnson, Anna Edwards. We asked him if the global volatility is helping the company.
6: Well, the beginning of the euro has been very dynamic. The volatility is very high. We are seeing, for the first part of Q2, a continuum momentum on volatility. But again, we are posting the eighth quarter of double-digit growth for Euronext. And when you post double-digit growth for the eighth times, i.e. for 2 years, it's not a phase, it's not a moment of volatility. There is much more than volatility behind those great numbers. There is a profound transformation of the business, which is now much more diversified than just capturing volatility. So we are very happy and fortunate to benefit, like all the market players, of the volatility of the beginning of the year. But in addition to that volatility, there's a profound transformation of the business, which is much more diversified than it has ever been.
0: And would survive a drop in that volatility, I guess, is the implication of what you're saying. Talking of diversification, at the beginning of the year, we were talking about a diversification trade into Europe, that people were looking to exit the United States. They were looking to widen their lens and add European stocks. Since then, though, Stefan, we've seen U.S. stocks taking off again. The tech trade has been a big part of that. And Asia has delivered some pretty substantial upside as well. Does Europe feel like it's being left behind?
6: I don't think so. I mean, what we see for real, in particular since the revived tensions in the Middle East, is a continuous but consistent and slow inflow of Asian money and U.S. money into Europe. There is no debate about that through all sorts of pipes. So Europe is still perceived as a safe place in terms of risk-reward profile. Now, if the tension in the Middle East do continue, it's clear that the impact on the energy market is going

0: year from the tech space, from the AI universe?
1: Yeah, we are seeing in Europe a significant momentum on aerospace and defense IPOs. We had the largest IPO ever in aerospace and defense with a Czech company listed on Euronext at the beginning of the year for around 30 billion euro market cap. And we are seeing a lot of aerospace and defense companies looking at market just because aerospace and defense is the current sweet spot of IPO. Those companies do need to raise equity to fund incremental capacities to manufacture more and more quickly and to deliver speed and scale. Those companies have great valuations, and those companies do need paper to consolidate the sector. So when you need paper to consolidate the sector, when you need own funds to finance incremental capacities, and when you have high valuations that are providing a good exit for existing shareholders, that's a sweet spot of IPO. And we are seeing an increasing momentum in this sector. We had Kongsberg Maritime being listed in the sector. We had Colt. We are going to have soon KNDS, the Franco-German land armored vehicles company. So it the momentum is there, but mainly for the moment on aerospace and defense for the reasons I've just articulated.
0: Okay, so not much overlap then with the AI listings in the States. Perhaps that's an advantage. Stefan, thinking about AI, Mythos has attracted a lot of attention from Anthropic. Are you worried about it? Are you looking to get your hands on it, to test it, to see what it could do to your world?
1: Yeah, we are spending a lot of time and effort. We are not born to be worried. We are born to take action, and we are taking action as much as we can. So the fundamental feature of this situation is that there is a sort of closed group, caucus of U.S. companies only that are processing the fundamental underlying developments. So we need to adjust to a situation where a part of the problem is not known to us. So we take action through all sort of work streams. One of them is to develop partnerships and alliances and dialogues with other people like us that could be affected by these type of developments but are not part of the privileged group of U.S. companies that are insiders to the situation. But we are definitely working on it. The more you work on it, the more you find out that the situation is evolving extremely quickly and that other players, more discreet in the planet, have developed or are developing solutions that could be fit for the future. So the specificity of AI is that you don't stay forever an incumbent, and the volatility in terms of release of new features, of new technologies, is very dynamic, is very fast, and that's what we are trying to capture in our approach of the Mythos crisis.
2: Stefan, I just want to take it back to your comments around the IPO pipeline. You talked about KNDS. Can you confirm that IPO is on track? Can you give us more details in terms of the time frame for the KNDS IPO?
1: No, as a matter of principle, I just comment what the companies are making public themselves. So KNDS has made clear their intent to go public this year. They clearly have to complete some restructuring on the German side, but the plan is to go public this year, whenever they are ready on the German side, and everyone is preparing an IPO for this summer, unless things are postponed. But clearly, there is an ambition of this company to go public, precisely to address the points I've made: high valuation in the sector, which provide a good opportunity for the shareholders, a need to increase capacities to deliver speed and scale as quickly as possible, and an ambition to consolidate the sector with paper.
3: So that was Stefan Buzhna, the Euronext CEO, speaking there to Guy Johnson and Anna Edwards. Coming up in the next part of the programme, we'll take you through the markets.
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3: It is 9:31 a.m. here in the City of London. Good morning, I'm Caroline Hepke.
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3: So looking at the European stocks, we're currently flat for

0: FTSE 100 down by 0.3%. Stock futures for the US market open are in the green. Looking at the sector breakdown in Europe for the stock 600, media at the bottom, basic resources and the few technology names we have, those sectors are gaining. Bond yields, we're seeing actually yields declining, so recovery a little bit in European bonds and in US treasuries this morning, with oil prices still trading just below $110 a barrel. Those are the markets.
1: Well, on to some of the top stories of the day. UK inflation fell more than expected in April to the lowest rate in more than a year. The consumer prices index rose by 2.8% in the year to April. That is down from 3.3% in the previous month and below the 3% forecast from the Bank of England. However, Bloomberg Economics is projecting that the slowdown will probably be a one-off. They're forecasting that pressure stemming from the conflict in the Middle East will likely mean annual CPI ends the year close to 3.5%.
0: Now, global equities look to be heading for their longest losing streak in more than 2 months, as mounting inflation concerns have pushed bond yields higher, although some relief today. Fears that elevated energy costs could reignite global inflation are weighing on government debt markets worldwide. Traders are betting that the Federal Reserve may be forced to raise interest rates rather than cut them. Mark Cranfield is our markets live strategist.
2: I think the main reason why you're seeing the yield curve, particularly at the long end, the curve going up so steeply as it is because investors are dubious that central banks will actually act quickly or not. Even though inflation expectations are much higher, we've already seen inflation readings around the world going up. They are making the assumption for now that central banks will be pretty slow to address that. Their normal practice is to allow things to go on for a while before they respond.
0: So that was Mark Cranfield speaking there, as high US bond yields have helped to boost the dollar in recent days and reduce the appeal of emerging markets assets. And that has fueled capital outflows from Asia.
1: Okay, well, we're going to get more analysis on the markets straight ahead in and on Daybreak Europe. We're going to discuss the markets with Banna Boeja, Chief Strategist at UBS Investment Bank, with European stocks currently up just less than 2 points at around 611 on the benchmark.
0: Yeah, we'll be thinking about Nvidia, about the big earnings stories, also about what to make of the situation in the Middle East and where we go with oil prices, what that means for inflationary pressures. So a big conversation about the markets next. This is Bloomberg.
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9: Now it is 9:40 a.m. here in the City of London. Good morning, I'm Caroline Hepke. Let's have a look at markets where we actually see a reverse of the declines that we had at the start of European trading. European stock 600 up by 0.2%. This, as we look at the sector breakdown, basic resources and tech seeing some small gains this morning. Stock futures then for the US market open also now more positive. NASDAQ futures picking up pace and up by almost 0.7%. That's despite the major anticipation ahead of the Nvidia earnings. And perhaps the expectation in markets, certainly according to some Bloomberg reporting, that you'll see a bigger reaction to any downside in terms of what Nvidia has to say about the outlook for the rest of the year. We did also see the KOSPI declining, the Nikkei, the MSCI, Asia Pacific index all lower. Samsung worrying investors because of the idea of the possibility of strike action against the chip maker. As for the pound, weaker a 0.1%, looking at gilt yields down 7 basis points. Bit of relief. CPI comes in softer than expected, even though it might be temporary. You're seeing relief for that UK gilt market. Let's see how temporary it is. German yields also down 3 basis points. US yields at 4.64 as oil prices are at $109, trading down 1.9%. Those are the markets. Let's bring you up to speed with our global news headlines. Tom McKenzie has more details. Good morning.
10: Caroline, thank you. President Trump has again threatened to resume strikes on Iran if the Islamic Republic does not agree to a deal. Speaking to reporters, he said, quote, "I hope we don't have to do the war, but we may have to give them another big hit." Meanwhile, Chinese President Xi Jinping warned against resuming military operations in the Middle East as he began talks with his Russian counterpart, Vladimir Putin, in Beijing. The two men have been holding bilateral talks with China and Russia, signing a pact on energy and railway construction. And governments across Asia are tightening border screening and quarantine preparedness due to the Ebola outbreak in Africa. Ebola infections in the Democratic Republic of Congo may exceed 800 cases, far surpassing reported figures. That's according to analysis by researchers at Imperial College London and the World Health Organization. The outbreak is likely substantially larger than officially detected. Those are some of our global news headlines.
9: Okay, thank you so much for that, Tom. Now, let's get into the big anticipation around NVIDIA. Huge stock. I mean, its market capitalization is worth more than the CAC, Carol, and the DAX combined. It's kind of staggering numbers. Banu Baweja, Chief Strategist at UBS Investment Bank, joins us now. How do you think about the earnings? It does seem to all hang on Jensen Huang and what he has to say about the months ahead rather than just the Q1 results.
11: Yeah, I mean, the market historically, if you look at sort of past five NVIDIA reporting opportunities, the market has actually gone down immediately.
9: Yes.
11: In four out of those five, right? So I think the market will pass through both the demand and the supply considerations for NVIDIA. But I mean, the guidance that we have from other hyperscalers is that demand in the near term is just not a problem. And I think that probably is the single most important factor that has led the U.S. economy, about the U.S. stock market, to do as well as it has. And the market has not looked at horror moves. The market has not looked at inflation. Has really just squarely focused on the AI capex build as the central theme. The question is, at what point do orders for NVIDIA start to go negative in second derivative terms, right? So at what point do our orders increase, but at a much slower pace? I don't think this will be the earnings season that tells us that. So I think at this minute, the market will probably feel that the momentum trade in hyperscaler capex will continue. So you might get sort of near-term wobbles in that, but the hyperscaler capex trade, I think the market will probably think of that as the single most important driver, and I think that continues. I don't think this is the story for all of 2026, and certainly not the story for 2027. So later this year, you could actually see the AI capex spend while it continues, but it doesn't perhaps continue at quite the same pace. This is not the reporting season for that. Once you start seeing these orders become more concave, I think the market can then start paying attention to other things which are more important, which is the fact that we're losing about 9 million barrels a day of oil. And by the end of this month or early parts of June, we're going to be headed towards sort of 0th percentile of oil and product inventories, which I don't think the market is paying attention to. Not just the equity market, mind you. Even the financials of the energy markets are not paying attention to that. So oil vol, for instance, has halved since the peak of Hormuz, really thinking about this conflict being in the rearview mirror, which it's not obvious at all to me that it is.
10: Banu, does that suggest that the equity markets are set for a pretty sharp correction, and particularly if we get to that point of zero inventories in June when it comes to oil?
11: This would be, if that does happen, that would be a major event, and I cannot see how equity markets do not react negatively to that. Right, if this does happen, the market bets that it won't happen. So it's not the payoff that the market disputes, it's the probability of it happening that the market disputes. The market believes that because we're going to get a ceasefire, even though the ceasefire has been sort of extended many, many times and they still don't have a resolution, the market feels we are going to get the White House managing the situation effectively enough that the supply of oil from Hormuz is likely to continue. I think that could be wishful thinking.
9: Wishful thinking, okay. Sitting here, you know, in Europe, continental Europe effectively, That is surely quite a big concern for European markets. Not only is there so little tech exposure, not only is there not much productivity gain from the AI story, but also Europe imports, you know, most of its oil and gas. That is a huge shock. Do you think that European leaders are ready for that?
11: I don't think they are. I don't think European markets are. And I think you're absolutely right. The AI does have the AI trade in the US gives them something to focus on. It gives them something to focus on in terms of how strong earnings are. Europe doesn't have that same distraction of very strong AI spend leading to earnings going higher. And yet, earnings growth expectations in Europe are at 16% year over year, which are extremely high. And so far, even in sectors like the consumer and banks, and these are two sectors which historically have been most exposed when you've had supply shocks of oil, even in those sectors, you're not seeing a big pullback. So I think, A, Europe is much more exposed than the US. B, particularly sectors like consumer and financials are the most exposed, and analysts haven't yet begun to put pen to paper to downgrade those earnings. Even those earnings, even the most exposed sectors historically to oil supply shocks, have not yet seen analysts take down those earnings. So I think it's still early days yet, and the market is not pricing in the full impact of this Hormuz crisis.
10: You're sounding quite cautious, quite concerned, and I wonder where that leads you in terms of positioning, in terms of where you're looking to find safety.
11: In stagflation aware sectors, we're not saying that there's, you know, I think stagflation is hyperbole. You're not going to get sort of hyperinflation and recession at the same time. But that's a very high bar. The market could correct even with much lower changes in growth inflation mix, given how benign a picture the market is currently pricing in. So even modest change in the growth inflation mix will take you away from sectors like consumers, like banks, towards more defensive sectors like utilities, like potentially REITs, like pharma. Those are the sectors that...
10: Is AI defensive?
11: AI right now... So this is a very interesting trade. Semis historically is the most cyclical sector, and at this minute has become the most acyclical sector. So at this minute, I would argue that they are, and not just this minute. I think for the next 3 months, I think AI would be a defensive sector. Not the time... The issue for AI right now is supply, not demand. So if bond markets tell you that inflation is going much higher and AI is not able to procure its chips, that's the issue for their hyperscaler capex, not the demand for AI. So I think AI is a defensive sector, not the software side. Sorry, I should be quite clear about that. It's the hardware side and the chip side that in the near term will act as more defensive than consumers will or financials will.
9: Okay, I think that's a really interesting point as everyone is racing. I mean, I wonder if you were reading the Bloomberg Business Week piece about Meta and the huge kind of build out of one of their data centers in the US. I mean, it is bigger than Manhattan. That is the size of that project. It's kind of eye-popping, isn't it? Thank you so much, Banu, for taking us through your thoughts. Really underestimating the markets, underestimating the potential impact of the Strait of Hormuz crisis. I think that is a very key line. Banu Bowaja is chief strategist at UBS Investment Bank. I mean, we've seen such enormous inflation in the UK. And I was looking at the data for inflation for supermarket prices. I mean, it's in double digits. It's like 30%. It's huge. So to see another energy shock to come in June, perhaps it would be very big.
10: Yeah, and Banu was talking about the chip makers as well. And over in Korea, you've got a potential strike by Samsung workers that could produce more shocks to the supply chain around chips. There's a lot more coming up. Stay with us. This is Bloomberg.
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12: Some people say that TalkSport is possessed by the Premier League, but that's just not cricket. We're also charmed by the Champions League, fanatical about the FA Cup, and rampantly rabid about rugby, Formula One, and boxing. TalkSport's the brassiest, boldest, best soccer and sports opinion anywhere in the known universe. 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
9: With this morning's sports news, here's Lewis Mason.
13: For the first time in 22 years, Arsenal are Premier League champions. A 1-1 draw at Bournemouth for Manchester City means City can't catch Mikel Arteta's side on the final day of the season. Thousands of fans celebrated outside Emirates Stadium last night. Sky's Rob Harris joined the ecstatic supporters.
14: So with a game to spare, Mikel Arteta's side know they will be receiving a Premier League trophy on Sunday. This is the outpouring of emotion after so many years of hurt, so many near misses.
13: Manchester City manager Pep Guardiola congratulated Arsenal on their success before saying he still needs to talk to the City chairman about his future. Reports suggest he will definitely leave the club at the end of the season. Whatever happens, the Spaniard says City will bounce back.
15: Next season we'll be back, the City will be back, and we will try to bring the team in that sense, that competing until the end in the competitions. And sometimes you win, it happened just 2 times. Sometimes you lose in the last moment, because the opponents are really good.
13: The relegation fight will go down to the last day after Tottenham lost 2-1 at Chelsea. Spurs are just 2 points above the drop zone, meaning West Ham can still catch them. Southampton's appeal hearing against their expulsion from the Championship playoffs will take place today. They've been punished for filming the training sessions of a number of rival clubs, including Middlesbrough, who will replace them in Saturday's final. Aston Villa hope to end their 30-year wait for a major trophy when they take on Freiburg in the final of the Europa League in Istanbul tonight. British tennis number one Cameron Norrie continues his French Open preparations when he gets his campaign underway at the Geneva Open today.
9: That was Lewis Mason. A mostly cloudy start to the day in London with isolated showers. Breezy but warm, a high of 20 degrees today.
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9: 9:53 a.m. here in the City of London. So looking at stock futures for the US, Nasdaq futures are actually up by 0.7%. You see something of a recovery for European stocks, gaining 0.3 this hour. FTSE 100 is lower with a weaker pound. Cable is trading at 133.85 after the softer than expected UK inflation figures. Bond markets actually real pullback in terms of yields. UK gilt at 5.04. So actually 9 basis points lower, so really bid. And German yields also down by 3 basis points, with US yields at 4.64, down 2.5 basis points. And oil prices now at $108.77, so down by 2.3% this morning. That is a look at the markets. 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
10: Let's take a look at some of the stocks on the move today in Europe. I'm Tom McKenzie alongside Caroline Hecker. We can bring in now Bloomberg's breaking news editor, Louise Moon. And Louise, first up is M&S, and it seems to have been finding its growth mojo, arguably, and at least putting behind it a pretty major cyber attack.
16: Yeah, so this is its full year results. So with the cyber attack, essentially driven by the cyber attack, pre-tax profit fell 24%, but they're saying that is purely really down to that. So overall results are kind of less severe than expected. And then, as you say, it expects growth to, from now on, essentially resume back to normal. So the year before, M&S had actually hit the highest pre-tax profit in 15 years. So it's expecting things to go back to that. So a bit of a blip, and essentially has been knocked off course, and now it's saying it will be back on course from now on. So shares rose actually on the back of that, despite that dip. So rose as much as 5.5%. So as I say, going forward, there was quite fighting talk actually from Stuart Machin, the CEO, in the statement, essentially saying they're continuing with their turnaround plan. That includes a lot more presence online and a lot more presence overseas. Did acknowledge, obviously, there's kind of the wider headwinds that's facing retail in terms of consumer sentiment weakening, higher costs, obviously, because of the Middle East. So that was acknowledged, but ploughing ahead, he said, sleeves are rolled up and growth is going to be back on track.
9: Okay, so that from Marks and Spencers then, the high street stalwart. Now let's think about supermarkets. What have the share prices of supermarkets done in the UK with this, you know, really surprising, as Bloomberg's chief UK economist Dana Hanson put it, you know, very surprising policy to try to maybe get the supermarkets to cap prices of basic goods.
16: Yeah, so not reacting well, really. So shares falling, if you look at Tesco's and Sainsbury's, both quite heavily in the red in trading this morning. As you say, so that's Reeves proposing to potentially ask supermarkets to voluntarily freeze their food prices, and then in return they'd get less regulatory burdens. So nothing's been agreed, and those food or potential food price freezes wouldn't be imposed, but saying that that Reeves is in talks with the supermarkets. Of course, this is all with the wide aim of trying to find ways to alleviate the cost of living burden on the average Brit, and Reeves is expected to announce a package of measures tomorrow, but this is one of the potential measures. As I say, shares falling, no surprises. There was a very angry reaction from retailers, obviously criticising Reeves for adding another headwind, so potentially causing loss-making in stores. They're already facing, as I mentioned with M&S, they're already facing a lot of headwinds, you know, higher costs, energy, everything else already contend with, so this would be another hit to them if and when it happens.
10: And on the tech front, you're keeping an eye on ASML.
16: Yes, ASML and kind of the wider tech and semiconductor space across Europe. So if you look at the Eurostox 50, it's slightly up today, and the biggest contributors there is tech stocks. So you've got ASML, as you mentioned. You've also got Infineon and then tech investor Prosus. So a host of big tech names, potentially ahead of NVIDIA earnings later today. So a bit of excitement there running through the tech sector. Sales estimated to have grown 80%, but essentially the focus more is what they're going to say for what lies ahead for the tech space, so a bit of an indicator as to the health of AI more widely. So yeah, that is running through markets this morning, and also kind of one of the reasons why the FTSE 100 is underperforming. It hasn't got a lot of tech stocks, so underperforming there and giving a bit of a boost to Europe.
17: Okay, thanks so much, Louise, for being with us. That is Bloomberg's breaking news editor, Louise Moon, with the Stock Movers Report. 5-minute audio reports on the biggest winners and losers in the stock market. You can subscribe to get it throughout the day at Stock Movers on Apple Podcasts, Spotify, or anywhere else you listen. So quite interesting. We didn't talk that much about Xi and Putin meeting in Beijing, but they were signing, you know, a pact to deepen bilateral ties, energy deals, railway deals. But it was notable that the Chinese welcomed the Russian leader with the same sort of setup that they had used for President Trump, i.e. that 21-gun salute and so on and so forth. So, you know, quite interesting messaging.
10: Two key things came out for me. One is Xi Jinping very clearly calling for an end to the conflict in Iran, as Trump kind of muses about whether he goes back to a kind of military attack on that country. And number two was the fact that Russia has been desperately trying to get its second approval for and from China for this Siberian pipeline.
17: Yes.
10: And it has apparently failed to do so.
17: Yes.
10: That would have been really significant for the Russians. The Chinese have been haggling and pushing pretty hard on pricing, and it seems they have not come to an agreement on that.
17: No.
10: Which would have been a win for
17: Well,
10: Putin.
17: It wasn't mentioned, was it? So that was the conclusion. Tom, thank you so much for being with me this hour on Bloomberg Radio. Tom McKenzie. Coming up in the next hour, for our London audience, it's Bloomberg Brief, and for listeners in the US and elsewhere, Bloomberg Daybreak starts right now.

0: 5 a.m. in New York City, 10 a.m. in London. Good morning, I'm Bonnie Quinn with your Bloomberg Brief. Let's get you set up for the day. Taking a breather, future is on the rise after a stock's three-day losing streak. Yields retreating from multi-year highs. NVIDIA front and center today. Investors awaiting the chipmaker's report card and seeing about its growing competition. And state primaries test President Trump's grip on his Republican base ahead of the midterms. Let's get a check now on the last few hours of action around the world and markets. We'll start in Tokyo with Alice French for the latest from Asia. Alice.
1: Good morning. Yes, look, a down day for us here in Asia with the Nikkei seeing actually its fifth straight day of declines. That's the longest losing streak since January. I think a lot of people taking money off the table in the AI trend ahead of Nvidia's earnings. Kospi as well, another down day. Some news that the Samsung Union is planning a strike, really hitting sentiment there, although Samsung stock itself did manage to pare some of those losses later in the session. And moving away from stocks into bonds, we had some relief for the bond market today from a strong than average demand for the 20-year bond sale. The yield on the 20-year JGB actually dropping as much as 10 basis points at one point. But of course, those yields are still up there, close to multi-decade highs. There is still quite a lot of jitters around those kind of yields and the fiscal concern that's hitting the stock market as well, I think. But yeah, Nvidia's earnings are really going to determine where things go from here.
0: Yes, I have a feeling that's going to be a global story. Alice, thank you so much. That's Alice French. Now to London for a look at Europe. Here's Charlie Wells. Charlie.
2: Good morning, Vani. So yes, we are seeing some yield relief across the continent here in Europe as well, particularly in the UK, which has had such a tough time in the bond market recently. What we have seen is the softest inflation rate coming from the UK in about a year. So we're seeing a decline in that 10-year yield of some 9 basis points, kind of outcompeting on that decline today. But again, still those rates are elevated given some of the uncertainty that we've seen here in the UK. Let's flip and talk about stocks, because it's been a really interesting story yesterday that Eurostoxx 600 had a pretty strong day. They were buoyed on the back of some pretty significant earnings reports showing strength for some of these companies. But there's been a little bit less movement, at least so far today. So trying to see how a lot of these companies kind of return some of the earnings and, again, waiting for those NVIDIA results, which have implications for semiconductor companies here in Europe.
0: Charlie, thank you so much. Charlie Wells there in London. A similar story here in the United States. A little relief on yields, if you like, but really we're so much more elevated than we were even just yesterday morning. Like, look at the 30-year yield. We're above 5.16, down almost 2 basis points, albeit. At the front end, 4.0869, so much higher than we were at the end of last week even, but we are down 3 basis points today. Now, part of the reason is oil dropping, and dropping more precipitously in the last few minutes. You see New York crude, which has rolled over to the July contract, that's trading at 101.83, well below where you were yesterday. And Brent crude, down more than 2%. It dropped, like I say, just another few cents in the last few minutes. We are seeing futures pointed higher today, Nasdaq futures in particular, possibly with some NVIDIA optimism out there, but we are coming off the back of 2 days of declines just this week alone. All right, let's get to some individual movers. Here is Chloe Melly in London.
3: Good morning, Vonnie. NVIDIA is, of course, the big story of the day ahead of the earnings later today. And investors are very keen to hear about efforts to ramp up production and to fend off competitors. And it seems that the market is overall quite optimistic, quite positive ahead of the earnings later. And we have got shares up about 1%. It's also, those earnings are also going to be about the general health and state of the AI economy. And so seeing the broader chip making sector move on the back of that, and Intel in particular actually up about 4% in pre-market trading. And finally, we have got Carver also in focus this morning, the restaurant chain. It has beat analyst expectations, and this really pushes back against fears of a broader downturn in that restaurant business. And there's one item in particular that did really well, and that is the pomegranate glazed salmon. So it might be a little bit too early in the day to talk about fish, but that was a very big boost for that company, and we're up almost 7% in pre-market trading on the back of those results.
0: Sounds delicious. Chloe, thank you so much. Chloe Melly there in London. Coming up this hour, we're going to be speaking with RBC's Amy Wu Silverman. She'll join as she sees investors going from wait and see to full on FOMO. Investors staying focused on NVIDIA earnings today, though scheduled for after the market close. Results from the world's most valuable company should give us an update on the state of the AI economy as we see record investment across many industries. Tom McKenzie, host of Bloomberg Tech Europe, joins us now. So Tom, we are expecting particularly data center revenue to grow more than 85%, 88% I think is the exact number. I mean, will that be considered a good quarter for NVIDIA?
4: I mean, typically, in fact, in recent quarters, NVIDIA's come through with earnings beats and the markets and investors have reacted negatively to that. There's been this stretched expectation versus delivery in terms of how investors think about this company. It's up about 18%. The share's up about 18% year to date, and that has underperformed the broader semiconductor space. I think you're right. Look, the data center part of the business is absolutely front and center for NVIDIA. That is essential in terms of thinking about GPUs and the move from Blackwell to Rubin. And so it's the demand picture out of the data centers, the forecast that's going to be really, really interesting. Yes, you're right, for the current quarter, first quarter, sales overall for the business expected to come in at about 80% increase for the first quarter. But it will be the guidance in terms of giving us an indication around demand. There's very few signs that demand is letting up for these AI accelerators that NVIDIA produces. It may be more about whether or not they can actually supply that demand and whether or not they continue to have that hold on the supply chain to meet that demand. And that will also be in focus for investors with these earnings.
0: So we have a little bit of a problem with Samsung and its largest labor union. Talks broke down and that's threatening a chip plant supply. It could actually, if it continues on, disrupt the whole global chip supply. Tom, what's the story?
4: Yeah, look, this is the world's largest supplier of chips. So this could have a major impact on global supply chains at a time, of course, when the markets and global economies and companies are wrestling with higher chip prices and particularly high bandwidth memory, which Samsung provides at quantities, huge quantities to data centers. So this has significance to the AI story, but also more broadly as well. If indeed this strike goes and comes through, it could happen on Thursday. But we know that workers there are pushing for a cut of the profits. Samsung stock, again, up more than about 100% year to date. That has performed very strongly, particularly because the pricing around these chips has increased, the massive demand and the fact that there is a shortage of supply, and Samsung has benefited as a result of that. Workers now want a slice of those profits. So at this point, we're getting very close to the deadline and negotiations remain very, very heated. They are saying, the workers' union saying, they are getting ready to strike. We'll see if it happens. Again, if it does, it will be significant for the supply chain around semiconductors.
0: Absolutely. Also significant for Silicon Valley workers, Meta has begun its cuts. 8,000 jobs globally, and we've already heard of Meta starting in Singapore.
4: Yes, and to be clear, we knew that this was coming. This had been flagged. Bloomberg has reported on it, but this is the day when it happens. So obviously, on a kind of personal level, very significant for those employees affected at Meta. And coming just a day, and we discussed this yesterday, after Meta was looking to shift roles, about 7,000 roles and 7,000 workers into additional and different roles. Now they are starting to implement those previously flagged 8,000 job cuts. As you say, starting in Singapore, and those memos will be dropping into the inboxes of other employees throughout the world of Meta today. And they started, as you say, in Singapore, 8,000 jobs. That's about 10%, almost 10% of Meta's overall workforce.
0: Massive, massive amount of jobs. Tom, thank you so much. Bloomberg's Tom McKenzie there. Over in Beijing, Chinese Premier Xi Jinping and his Russian counterpart reinforcing the two nations' ties on President Vladimir Putin's state visit. Discussions between the two included the conflict in the Middle East. Bloomberg's China Economy and Government editor Alan Wong joins us now from Hong Kong. So ostensibly and for most of the real reason for this visit was to talk about the Siberia 2 gas line, Alan, but apparently the two talked a lot about wars and not really the Russia-Ukraine war, but more about the Middle East. What did China tell Putin?
5: Yeah, that's right. They spent a lot of time talking about the conflict in the Middle East. And China made very clear that it wants peace to the, back to the region as soon as possible. And the Chinese President Xi Jinping said that resuming the war is unacceptable. This coming just hours after U.S. President Trump said that he threatened a big hit to Iran if it doesn't agree to the terms for ceasefire. That's what she told Putin. And in addition to that, they did signed some agreements spanning trade, technology, and other areas of cooperation. But the overall takeaway is just that China and Russia's ties are ironclad, and then both leaders exchange really warm words about one another, with Putin saying that one day apart is like three autumns, which is a Chinese saying that people used to use to describe how much one misses the other. So overall, the trajectory of that relationship is very clear, even if the situation in the Middle East is less so.
0: So then what kind of leverage does China have over Russia on the issue of the Middle East war? I mean, Premier Xi can say what he wants, but essentially Vladimir Putin can also do what he wants, and it's not going to affect the relationship, is it?
5: Yeah, given that they have repeatedly vowed to uphold their no-limits partnership, I think they will not be talking about such strong terms like leverage or bargaining chips. They'd be using a lot of rhetoric to signal that they're on the same page on many things while signing agreements to deepen their actual relationship. So it's unclear just whether China actually wants to put any pressure on Putin to help bring an end to that war. And, I mean, China's role, even outside this relationship, has been quite not easily understood, because in public it has always called for a ceasefire, and it has helped mediate on the sidelines. But I mean, has it really put its thumb on the scale to end the war or do anything meaningful to help reopen the Strait of Hormuz? It's less clear. But there are plenty of reasons for China to accelerate that process, because we're seeing just how the economy slowed down. The economy's growth slowed down across the board based on data released just days earlier. And that's just one economic reason for China to do more on this front.
0: Amazing context, Alan. Thank you so much. Bloomberg's Alan Wong there in Hong Kong. On trade now, the EU officials gathering to finalize the long-delayed U.S. trade deal before the July 4th deadline set up by President Trump are still talking. Bloomberg's Oliver Crook joins us now from Brussels. So what's the latest, Ollie?
6: Yeah, that's right. So until about 2:30 in the morning, you had deliberations on the EU side finalizing the text, the final law to bring in this trade agreement between the United States and the Europeans. Remember, this began as a handshake deal almost a year ago between Trump and Ursula von der Leyen. There have been a number of different delays, but now we have, hopefully from the European side, the finalized text of this law and to basically bring into effect the trade deal that was agreed to about a year ago. Now the next steps is it'll have to go voted in Parliament at the European level, has to be sort of okay by the member states. But Vani, interestingly, there were a couple of things that were added into the text here that I think are worth mentioning. For one thing, there is a suspension clause from the European side. If the U.S. does anything that basically violates the trade agreement or does something completely unpredictable or threatens, for example, another set of tariffs, that's the sort of safety measure the Europeans have put in there, that they could suspend the trade deal. There is also a sunset clause. This is a trade deal that will expire theoretically from the European side, needs to be renegotiated, validated by the end of 2029. They changed that originally. That was going to be in March of 2028. That means that was going to actually have to be renegotiated during the Trump presidency. They have now changed that. So those are a couple of the sticking points that have still been sort of put into this text. The real question now, Vani, will be, will the United States react to that? Will these stipulations sort of be acceptable to the United States? When we spoke to Jameson Greer a couple of weeks ago, he said he wasn't too happy about it, but I guess we'll have to wait for Truth Social over the next couple of weeks to see if there's objection for the United States and if we can get this deal in place before July the 4th, which is, of course, President Trump's deadline.
0: Yeah, or his stated deadline, at least. Oliver, thank you so much. Oliver Crook in Brussels. Now to other top stories trending on the terminal this morning. UK inflation falling to its lowest in more than a year. CPI rose 2.8% in April compared to 3.3% the previous month. However, the decline is expected to be short-lived. The BOE predicts inflation to accelerate for the rest of the year due to the energy shock from the Iran war. Standard Chartered CEO Bill Winters seeking to reassure staff following backlash from his remarks on using AI to replace, quote, lower value human capital. In a memo, he wrote, I know this may be unsettling when reduced to simple headlines or a quote out of context. Standard Chartered plans to eliminate close to 8,000 support roles over the next 4 years. Meantime, over at HSBC, CEO George El-Hedery warning that AI will destroy certain jobs and create others. El-Hedery saying on Bloomberg's Leaders with Francine Lacroix that he is urging employees to adapt rather than resist the technological shift. HSBC is weighing deeper job cuts that could impact around 20,000 roles. Coming up, a victory in Kentucky for President Trump's candidate, a strong signal of his tight grip on Republican voters still. More on that story next. This is Bloomberg.
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14: The winner of the race tonight is not so much Ed Gowron. I'll come back to that. But it's the Republicans of Kentucky Congressional District 4 and their families who I will be a champion for in Washington. They're the winners.
0: Ed Gowron, President Trump's endorsed pick for a congressional seat in Northern Kentucky, victorious, and defeated longtime House Republican Thomas Massie. It was a strong sign of the grip that the president has on Republican voters. Joining us now from Washington is Kate Ackley of Bloomberg Government. It's interesting, Kate, because the president's national polling figures and, you know, favorables are really in the dump, right? I mean, at the worst ever, really, of his second term. But was this frustration in particular with Massie, who had been sort of the 14-year incumbent, or a vote for the MAGA movement?
15: Well, this was definitely the MAGA movement came in with full force, spending big money in this race against Thomas Massie. It's always difficult to defeat an incumbent, but this so far this year, President Trump has a pretty good record of the people that he's, you know, taking on losing. We saw it this past weekend, even with Senator Bill Cassidy in Louisiana losing his primary against a Trump-backed opponent. And so President Trump's record of who he's, you know, the winners he's picking in the Republican Party and reshaping the Republican Party to the way that he wants it to be, the candidates that he wants to win. He's racking up a pretty strong record so far in this midterm election cycle.
0: Massive amount of money went into this particular election, though. Does that take something out of the coffers for November, or will they just raise more?
15: Well, there was also outside money from groups that are not necessarily specific to MAGA, if you will. We saw the AIPAC, the American-Israel Public Affairs Committee, come in and also spend big against Thomas Massie, who has voted against funding for, you know, Israel issues in on Capitol Hill before. So there was a real coalition here of outside groups, including President Trump and the MAGA outside groups coming in and spending against Massey. And, you know, I think some of what my sources are telling me, looking ahead to next week, a week from yesterday, on May 26th, there's a big primary coming, a primary runoff in the Texas Senate race. And that's one where a lot of my sources are saying Republicans are costing themselves a lot of extra money. They've got, of course, incumbent Senator John Cornyn in a runoff against Ken Paxton. And that already, I think we tracked as of yesterday, in that race, already $161 million, that includes the Democratic side as well, have been spent in advertising alone. And I mean, so it's $161 million and counting. So, you know, Democrats are feeling pretty good about their chances, given that as of yesterday, President Trump came in and endorsed Ken Paxton against Cornyn. Political insiders in Washington think that Cornyn has a better shot of winning against the Democrat in the fall.
16: All right. Kate, just in terms of the Iran war, the Senate seemingly even more opposed than it has been now to the president's war in Iran. I mean, does that matter, even if it votes against the war?
15: Well, so here's the thing. It ties in with these primary races. Senator Bill Cassidy, who lost his primary over the weekend, again, to a Trump-backed opponent, he changed how he's been voting on that and has now voted with, you know, some Republicans, but the Democrats on that. So, you know, as more people lose their primaries, as, you know, Senator Cornyn loses this runoff, how does he vote? And what a lot of people, Republicans and Democrats in Washington, are saying to us is that the Senate Republican majority is going to become more and more ungovernable, if you will. It's harder to corral them if you have people who are not running for re-election, those who have lost their primaries, those who don't feel as strong a bind to doing what President Trump wants them to do.
16: Kate, fascinating. Kate Ackley there of Bloomberg Government in Washington. Coming up, President Trump under fire after a clause in his IRS lawsuit settlement is unveiled. More on that and a look at what else is making headlines in your front page news. That's next. This is Bloomberg.
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16: For your front page news, first up on the Washington Post, bipartisan skepticism of President Trump's deal to resolve legal claims against the government. The deal involves a $1.8 billion fund to compensate targets of so-called weaponized justice. Now, addendum posted on the DOJ's website says the IRS would be forever barred and precluded from pursuing unpaid tax claims against Trump, members of his family, or his businesses that arose before the settlement was reached. Next up, the Financial Times reporting EU governments are discussing whether former ECB President Mario Draghi or ex-Chancellor Angela Merkel could represent the bloc in potential negotiations with Vladimir Putin as momentum gathers to reopen formal channels with Russia. Foreign ministers will discuss options next week in Cyprus. Washington and Kyiv express support for the idea. And the Wall Street Journal reporting officials are scouring records of trades made before Trump's social media post on March 23rd to look out for insider trading. This is Bloomberg.
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3: It's 5:30 a.m. in New York City, 10:30 a.m. in London. Good morning. I'm Bonnie Quinn with your Bloomberg Brief. Let's get you set up for the day. Taking a breather, futures on the rise after stocks' three-day losing streak. Yields retreating slightly from multi-year highs. NVIDIA front and center. Investors awaiting the chipmaker's report card amid growing competition. And state primaries testing President Trump's grip on his Republican base ahead of the midterms. Let's take a look at these markets then, starting with bonds. As you can see, tiny, tiny bit of relief, but we're still higher, particularly at the long end, than where we were this time yesterday, with the 30-year yield at 5.1658. Look, we got that repricing last Thursday, and we haven't really ever come back from that. We were at 4.02, 4.01 in the middle of last week on the 2-year yield. We're now firmly close to 4.10, and it hasn't changed that much in spite of this drop of 2 to 3 basis points. We're seeing that around the world, by the way, as well. A slight drop in Japan even, although the yen is above 159. Let's take a look at equity index futures and oil, because we're seeing this quite substantial drop off in oil, but it's important to note that the December contracts are still at records, both for Brent and WTI. Also notice that even though the spread was narrower yesterday, we have rolled over to the July contract on WTI. It is at 102.44 right now, and as you can see, equity index futures pointed higher. Let's get to some individual movers now. Over to London and Chloe Melly.
4: Good morning, Bonnie. NVIDIA is in the green this morning ahead of its much anticipated earnings, and investors will be really keen to hear about efforts to ramp up productions and also efforts to push back against competitors. And it seems there's actually a fair bit of optimism in the market ahead of those earnings. And so we're seeing NVIDIA stock up about 1.5% this morning. And of course, those results are really going to be make or break for the ongoing chip rally. And that's why we are keeping an eye on that broader chip sector as well this morning, where we can see as well a fair bit of optimism there as well, with Intel, Micron and AMD all in the green this morning. Of course, what NVIDIA says about the health of the AI economy is going to be very important for those companies as well. And finally, let's end with a very different sector, with the restaurant chain operator Cava, which has reported results ahead of expectations. This pushes back against fears that there is this potential downturn in restaurant attendance because of weaker consumer spending. And so it seems that Cava is quite resilient in that market, and we're up almost 7% in pre-market trading for that company.
3: All right, nice move there for Cava. Chloe, thank you so much. Chloe Malley there. Stock futures bouncing ahead of NVIDIA earnings. RBC's Amy Wu Silverman weighing in on what she calls a shopping spree for calls, especially in tech. She writes, in the past month, we've gone from wait and see to full-on FOMO, MOMO, right-tail chase. The stats we've seen on option call buying have been nothing short of historic. Amy is head of derivative strategy at RBC Capital Markets, and she joins us now. Amy, I feel like that's been the case the last few times we've spoken. Is this market not a little concerned? Shouldn't everybody be slightly hedged here?
5: It's a good question. I'm a little concerned, but, you know, I think this comes down to positioning somewhat. If you've been underpositioned, then your risk is unfortunately to that right tail. I can tell you from the last time we spoke, a lot more people have jumped in the pool, so that all key positioning indicator, I think that is going to start to trend more towards fears of the downside. I think we obviously have to wait for the big NVIDIA print.

0: to go first, but you're really starting to see signs now that perhaps momentum on that FOMO chase is getting a little frothy.
1: Yeah, what is NVIDIA positioning telling us, NVIDIA in particular, and will we get that move that we're maybe anticipating? I mean, we have seen sell-offs after earnings, even though we've seen beats for the last several quarters. Could that change this time?
0: Yeah, it's exactly right. The last few quarters have been very different than the quarters before that, where there was a lot of exuberance. I can tell you right now that we're in skew inversion. So just to translate that, you are seeing so much call optimism that that call implied volatility is outweighing the put implied volatility. That usually indicates, you know, a lot more momentum if things do work, be getting more momentum. But we have gotten to the point where just the pure sheer scale of NVIDIA makes that more and more difficult to do. I think that's why when you break down the last 8 quarters, this was happening more in the earlier quarters than they were in the next few. However, you know, I would never count NVIDIA out. I do think we have to get through this one or the other before we can determine whether momentum overall on the AI trade flags.
1: Amy, if we do get a SpaceX IPO this week, and obviously it's not a public company, but at what point will you be able to gauge market sentiment around that particular company? How long will it take for, you know, positions to get put on and so forth?
0: Yeah, that's another great point. You know, it's interesting. Every time we talk about where the inflection point could be, you know, shouldn't we be worrying about geopolitics? Shouldn't we be worrying about the fact that the Strait of Hormuz is still closed? People bring up these fast track IPOs, SpaceX for one, but also Anthropic and OpenAI, all being factors that can continue this momentum train. I do think, especially when you think about the retail bid in that is in the market that essentially came back, acted as another leg of the stool after April, that certainly could be something that still gives a punch to this rally. And, you know, that's not just going to be in the next month. That's obviously going to be towards the end of the year as well if we get that other two big IPOs happening sometime in 2026.
1: Amy, is the VIX broken, or is it telling us something different now that it didn't used to tell us? I mean, we're at 18 and change. We were at 17 most of last week. And this even with, you know, bond markets going crazy around the world, or at least repricing somewhat.
0: Yeah, you know, to some degree, you do have to be concerned about the mechanism. I'll give you one really simple point, which is that the VIX is just a weighing of S&P put options, but also call options. So when you have this phenomenon, which people and options like to call spot up, vol up, but all it means is there's much more of a bid to those call options, that's still influencing your volatility, even if it's coming from the right side. So you can see VIX move because of that. But if it's because of a chase and upside, you know, does that necessarily mean fear? So I think that translation mechanism you do have to be wary about. The second aspect of this that I would say is you still have a lot of dispersion. You know, you still have that duck quacking. You get semis zigging one way and software zigging the other way. So on the surface level of the index, it doesn't seem like a lot is happening, but I think we viscerally know that is a lot happening under the surface, Vani.
1: Yeah, it's an interesting, you know, explanation. You tend to just think of the VIX as the so-called fear gauge, and it really has never been that. Stocks that have ripped, you say, Amy, have notably higher volatility than stocks that are down, which means that, you know, we could be looking at an up crash faster than we might see a down crash.
0: Yeah, you know, to some degree that's happened, but one study we did was we essentially took since March 30, essentially the low in the market, all the returns of the S&P 500 by bucket. So, you know, you could be down 15% to X percent, or you could be up 50% to whatever percent. When you look at those buckets and you look at the realized volatility, there's higher volatility on the upside. So, you know, one nuance that I think it's really important to make is this hasn't been a melt up. It's been more of a crash up, and crash ups tend to be less stable than melt up. It's not a grind to the market.
1: You know, it seems that this earnings season caught everybody off guard by how good it was, even though previous earnings seasons haven't been bad, right? We've had sort of good earnings seasons for a while now. It's just investors were very much more receptive to this one, it feels like, and were a lot happier when companies met and beat. But we saw massive moves in certain companies. I mean, Intel, the memory chip makers, Cisco. Is that normal, Amy? Is this a normal environment?
0: No, I don't think so. You certainly have seen outsized realized moves relative to implied moves. But, you know, you've also seen this commentary of everyone has managed to look through the bad for the good to some degree. That's justified, yes. But, you know, especially when we go back to where that bond volatility has been, when you look to history, you know, that mechanism tends to bleed into equity volatility. You know, I don't think we've seen that yet, but that doesn't mean it's not going to hit. There is a part of this market that's very nervous. You have not seen it hit equity volatility or equity skew to a high degree yet, but I actually do think that it's going to happen. It's just a question of when. Until that, you know, quote unquote, when happens, the party still remains. You still have NVIDIA. You still have these fast track IPOs. But I do start to think you're going to see other metrics start to pick up, like equity skew, simply because of the fact that that momentum factor is going to flag and people are going to start to scratch their heads and think about what's in the months ahead.
1: Cannot wait to speak to you at that point, Amy. Thank you so much. Amy Wu Silverman of RBC Capital Markets. Now to other top stories trending on the terminal this morning. Goldman Sachs is said to have the lead role on SpaceX's IPO. Morgan Stanley is also listed as a lead bank. SpaceX could file for an IPO as soon as today, aiming to raise $75 billion at a valuation of more than $2 trillion. HSBC CEO George El-Hedery warning that AI will destroy certain jobs and create others. El-Hedery saying on Bloomberg's Leaders with Francine Lacroix that he is urging employees to adapt rather than resist the technological shift. HSBC is weighing deep job cuts that could impact around 20,000 roles. President Trump spares banks from an immigration crackdown. U.S. bank executives have been concerned that the president would force banks to verify the citizenship of new and existing customers. Instead, an executive order issued on Tuesday instructs regulators to advise banks on how to spot suspicious activity and determine customers' true identity. That's seen as a more limited measure. Coming up, President Trump's primary pick for Kentucky wins the race. His grip on Republican voters bolstered ahead of the midterms. We'll discuss next. This is Bloomberg.
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7: 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I'm Jennifer Zapasadja in the Lesotho Highland, and this is Bloomberg.
1: This is Bloomberg Brief. You're looking live at the Principal Room. Coming up on Open Interest, an interview with Hasbro CEO Christian Cox. That's at 10:30 a.m. New York time, 3:30 p.m. in London. 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
8: The winner of the race tonight is not so much Ed Gowron. I'll come back to that. But it's the Republicans of Kentucky Congressional District 4 and their families who I will be a champion for in Washington. They're the winner.
1: Kentucky congressional candidate and winner of that race now, Ed Gowron, who was handpicked by President Trump. He defeated Thomas Massey in one of the most expensive primaries on record. Back with us is Kate Ackley of Bloomberg Government in Washington. How can President Trump have such bad ratings nationally and yet go into a district and basically defeat a 14-year incumbent, Kate?
9: Well, he definitely seems to be having this role this election cycle in Republican primaries as sort of a kingmaker. His endorsements, he's got a strong record of success now in primary, Republican primary endorsements. We have another one that we'll be watching next week, of course, as well, with where he has endorsed against sitting Senator John Cornyn. So he has another big test. He endorsed yesterday Ken Paxton against Senator Cornyn. But it's always a big deal. It's always very hard to topple an incumbent. And so obviously this was an extremely costly race. We saw a lot of outside money, including from sort of MAGA coffers, if you will, but also the American Israel Public Affairs Committee came in and spent against sitting Representative Massey, who has voted against funding for, Israel efforts in the past. President Trump had a real grudge against Massey, who had voted against his, the big, beautiful bill last year and other measures. So, you know, this was kind of a deep simmering feud for a while. But obviously, President Trump and his political operation put a lot of weight against Massey in this race and came out with a victory.
1: Yeah, absolutely. Kate, just in terms of the war in Iran, the Senate has been signaling even more opposition to the war as the weeks go by. What's next, and can the Senate do anything more but signal?
9: Well, this is an interesting situation, and it ties right in with these midterm primaries that we're talking about. On Sunday, last Saturday, over the weekend, Senator Bill Cassidy lost his primary in Louisiana to a Trump-backed, two people advanced to a runoff there, and Senator Cassidy was not one of them, and the Trump-backed candidate did advance. So now we're seeing sort of a new independence, if you will, for Senator Cassidy, who did vote for that that resolution yesterday, which was a switch in his vote. What will Senator Cornyn do if he is to lose his primary runoff on Tuesday? Will his vote be sort of up for grabs, if you will, on this and other matters? And what Republicans and Democrats, you know, in Washington are saying, that the Senate Republican majority will be difficult to govern, difficult to stick together. If you have people who have lost their primaries, they don't feel beholden anymore to Trump and what Trump wants. And, you know, they could be sort of wild cards, if you will, in how they vote on that, on Iran war issues, but across the board.
1: Kate, fascinating. Thank you so much. Kate Ackley of Bloomberg Government there. Turning to tech, NVIDIA is set to report its first quarter earnings after the market close. Analysts estimating sales to have grown 80%, the fastest in more than a year. Bloomberg's Neil Campling joins us now. Neil, what should we be looking out for if you were a mind to look for red flags or even just amber flags at this point?
10: Morning. I think the questions around the NVIDIA ecosystem for AI that people will be focused on tonight is, for NVIDIA themselves, is there any sort of guidance increase that takes into account China now, which has been discounted in previous numbers that the company reported? Is there any signs that alternative chipsets are being custom made by the likes of Google or the new ARM chips that were announced recently. You know, is that in eating into any signs in terms of that demand appetite that's out there? The setup, as you say, the numbers themselves are huge in terms of $79 billion of revenue and 80% growth. That growth is expected, the growth rate expected to halve over the course of the next 2 years. Whether that transpires or not remains to be seen in terms of the longer term outlook, but clearly at the critical juncture of the hyperscale ecosystem. And traders are pricing in about a 5.5% move on the stock either way post results. Now that's potentially hundreds of billions of dollars. And to put it into context for you, Nvidia's market cap is far larger than the entire market cap of the country indexes individually in Europe. So bigger than the FTSE 100, bigger than the DAX index, and just Nvidia's market cap alone.
1: Simply gigantic.
10: So just enormous numbers.
1: Yeah. Speaking of another giant, Samsung having problems with its labor union. How concerned should we be that we might be walking into a chip supply constraint?
10: It is a massive concern in terms of chip supply, the knock-on effects potentially as well in terms of the inflationary impacts that we're already worried about in terms of AI and the cost of some of these chips that have risen some 600% in some cases over the last 6 months. I think the main thing here is what happens to the fabrication plants? Do they go offline completely, or will we just be running, will they be able to run with fewer people in the factories? Because the key thing here, Ronnie, is that if you take these fabs offline, it can take up to 6 months to come back under full production. And we've got demand that's so high out there right now, pricing so high as well. We just cannot afford to have these kind of supply disruption risks. So the next 24 hours for the whole AI trade are critical in terms of what Jensen says and what happens with Samsung and the unions and the Korean government.
1: It sounds like a Strait of Hormuz analog just for the chip world. Neil, thank you so much. That is Bloomberg's Neil Campling there. More earnings slated for today. Two targets set to report before the bell. Let's bring in Bloomberg consumer reporter Maddie Parker. Maddie, what is Target going to tell us about the consumer?
11: Yeah, Bonnie, hi. It's a great question. I mean, Target, kind of all eyes really are going to be on that turnaround effort that they're trying to push for and to see if that's still bearing fruits under their new CEO, Michael Fiddelke. We know that they've been really pushing on their merchandise and on the tech in their stores as well. Analysts are expecting to see revenue increase, expect to see EPS up as well. But really, as you say, on the strength of the consumer, that is really what investors are going to be most interested in. So Target, kind of their turnaround efforts have done well. Their share is up 25% so far this year, but they still have a very long way in terms of pouring back that stock price. And what investors are going to be keeping an eye out is kind of on their outlook for that own turnaround effort in terms of themselves and other big box retailers, considering the kind of business uncertainty and also that kind of subdued consumer demand that's come after obviously the outbreak of the conflict in the Middle East.
1: And I think Target is one of those big box retailers that's in a little bit more of a unique position because it sort of gets everybody across the income spectrum, right? I mean, of course, so does Walmart and so does some of these others, but Target is positioned to sort of appeal to everybody at its price point, not out of necessity, but just out of, you know, interest. So there's something we can glean about perhaps every part of the US income spectrum here, isn't there?
11: Yeah, totally. I mean, as you say, their kind of customer base, it really kind of ranges across a whole spectrum of incomes. And obviously, big box retailers often say that at times of compressed consumer demand, they're actually quite well placed, particularly in terms of that kind of value-driven proposition. We know that customers are prioritising value at the moment. But as you say, they also appeal to kind of the consumers that are at the higher end of the income spectrum. And they'll obviously be able to push forward in terms of discretionary spend, in terms of how much people are willing to spend on furniture, on electronics and apparel as well. And obviously, those people at the kind of higher end of that spectrum might be able to weather the storm that we're kind of experiencing across retail at the moment a bit better.
1: We get TJX today too, but we get Walmart tomorrow. Maddie, will we hear anything that we aren't expecting out of Walmart tomorrow?
11: Yeah, I mean, it's a good question. They kind of think people are expecting revenue to increase this quarter as well. Walmart have done decently, but again, as I say, they kind of, I guess people are kind of as interested as they are about how they're doing right now as what their outlook is going forward. We know that customers are kind of, they're reacting to the situation in the Middle East, as we say, but as we say, big box retailers, they do appeal kind of across that broad spectrum. So I think investors will be interested to see kind of how that kind of pans out across all their customer base.
1: The final piece of the puzzle on the US consumer this earnings season, at least. Maddie, thank you so much. Bloomberg's Maddie Parker. Coming up, those earnings and Fed minutes on deck in your day ahead. This is Bloomberg.
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13: Hop on board. 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
1: Look at what's ahead today. First up, we get earnings from Target and TJX before the bell, and then the main event, NVIDIA reporting after market close. Plus, the U.S. Treasury is selling $16 billion worth of 20-year bonds at 1 p.m. New York time. And we get the FOMC meeting minutes at 2 p.m. New York time. That'll be a fascinating insight into the various strands of FOMC thinking. So micro movers now before the bell. Kava up more than 7%. It had a beat and a raise, defying fears of a downturn in the restaurant industry. Toll Brothers is an interesting one, up another 2%+ on earnings mover there. Now, obviously, Home Depot wasn't so great yesterday, but we did see those pending home sales come in better than expected. Orders, as Toll, hit the highest in 2 years. And Intel is up more than 4% now after the management team spoke at that JP Morgan conference. Analysts positive on the presentation on what's ahead for the company. This is your macro picture going into your Wednesday session. Crude a little lower. We've moved over to the July contract. S&P futures pointed higher. Tiny bit of relief in bond markets. That's it for Bloomberg Brief.
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19: Some people say that TalkSport is possessed by the Premier League, but that's just not cricket. 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
29: Live from New York City this morning. Good morning, good morning. For our audience worldwide, Bloomberg Surveillance starts right now. Coming into Wednesday, looking to snap a three-day losing run. Equity markets bouncing back, heading into NVIDIA's quarterly earnings report as Goldman is gearing up to take on a leading role in the biggest IPO of the year. One bank CEO is looking to reassure staff following some very clumsy comments on AI-related layoffs.
30: Here would be my advice. Know your audience before you go speak to them, whether they're students, whether you're employees, whether you're giving a speech. The Standard Charter CEO is saying that his remarks were taken out of context. But if you listen to what he said, which we played yesterday, they weren't taken out of context. That is what he equated to in terms of AI. He's talking about, in some cases, lower value human capital will need to be replaced.
29: Yeah, and with you, the context wasn't lost here. No. It wasn't lost at all. In fact, he's not the only one that is struggling to really communicate what they're trying to achieve with AI. We've talked about this repeatedly since the start of the week. The pushback over the weekend to some of the commencement speeches across colleges, across this nation, every time AI was mentioned. There is a real branding, PR, marketing problem around this push.
30: Unbelievable. The second AI was brought up at a number of commencement speeches. I know Eric Schmidt, the former Google CEO, got a lot of attention. But Jonathan, there was a number of them. One individual brought up AI and said, I know you guys don't like it. Booze, booze, booze. Deal with it. That's what he said to this graduating class, that they're seeing the future and saying, where do I have a place in all of this?
29: We're going to spend some time on this later in the program. We'll also spend some time on this. Check out the bond market. Twos, tens, thirties. Yields coming in just a touch. That's a relief given the sell-off we've seen in the last 24 hours and the past few weeks. On a 10-year since last Monday, higher by some 25 basis points this morning, down 3 basis points. On 30s, the highest close we've seen on a 30-year yield going back to 2007. This morning, down a single basis point. It's difficult to put a lid on this because there are a lot of forces building outside of the United States.
30: Absolutely, a lot of forces. This is a global issue, and of course, a lot of this is being driven by inflation expectations and what is happening in the oil market. And the fact of the matter is, to this day, we still do not have an agreement when it comes to Iran. The president spoke about it yesterday, and he talked about the fact that basically he's going to give Iran two or three days, maybe Friday, Saturday, Sunday, something maybe early next week, a limited period of time to get to an agreement, I'm reading his quote here, or there's going to potentially be a resumption of strikes.
29: The headline event a little bit later after the closing bell, of course, full coverage today of what's going to happen with NVIDIA this morning in the pre-market, higher by 1.8%. It's had a great run off the lows from the end of March, up by more than 30%. But this has not been the blockbuster story of the last few months in the chip space. That's been Intel. That's been AMD. The gains elsewhere, triple the gain we've seen on NVIDIA since the March low.
30: There has been other names that have just done an amazing job. Intel, you have to think, how much money is the U.S. government actually making right now based off their 10% stake? When it comes to NVIDIA, though, I think for this, and you lead a lot of the analyst research on this, it's either going to be a green light for the entire market to maybe rip and the AI trade to continue, or it's going to be a red light for those individuals that said, maybe we're just too overexposed, this trade is just overdone, and maybe potentially that's going to be a huge market signal to the downside.
29: That stock is up in a pre-market. Futures doing better this morning, higher by 0.4% on the S&P 500 following a three-day losing run over that period, down about 2 percentage points on the S&P. Coming up this hour, we'll catch up with Keith Lerner of Truist as elevated yields weigh on equities, Catherine Thompson of the Cato Institute as President Trump threatens a big hit on Iran, and Angelo Zeno of CFRA with NVIDIA earnings on deck. We begin this out with stocks finding a firmer footing following a three-day losing streak. Keith Lerner of Truist writing, rising oil prices and interest rates may finally be starting to stick to what has otherwise been a Teflon market. Keith joins us now for more. Keith, welcome back to the show. It's good to see you, buddy. This market run has been really quite powerful. The rally's been big off the March low. Just walk us through why you think this bull market is still intact.
0: Yeah, we certainly think the bull market still deserves the benefit of the doubt. That's been our mantra for the last few years. But, you know, early in this month, we talked about this Teflon market. Nothing was bringing it down. We highlighted these risks that we all know about, oil prices and interest rates, which are obviously related, and they have moved up. And, you know, underneath the surface, we've actually seen them bite. You know, look at retail. The equal-weighted discretionary sector is down about 10% from its highs. Retail sector is down about 10% of the highs, the lowest relative performance since the global financial crisis. So we are seeing things bite, but at the headline index level, it's still about AI. And, you know, obviously we're all waiting for the print today. When you think about why markets have actually been somewhat more resilient relative to these headlines, you know, AI is a common theme for large caps, for small caps, for emerging markets as well. And we think that theme is intact, but also probably likely due for a little bit of a rest here.
29: Well, Keith, let's build on that. The chip sector makes up about 18% of the S&P 500. We've seen a massive rally off the March low, even with the recent correction in names like Intel, in names like AMD. After the close, we hear from NVIDIA, higher in the pre-market, had a nice rally itself, but nothing like the gain we've seen elsewhere. Keith, when you look at that sector at the moment, when I speak to the technical strategists, they say this is stretched, it's overdone. Jonathan Krinsky of BTIG is pointing out he thinks you'll get the equal and opposite correction, which means a lot of downside from here for the chip players. What's the more fundamental argument for these names?
0: Yeah, I'm cursed by looking at the markets from both a technical and a fundamental perspective, and they're showing somewhat of divergence between the two, because on a three-year rolling basis, semiconductors have had the strongest performance since the bubble period. The main difference from the fundamental side is, you know, overall valuations for the semiconductors is around the 25 multiple, about half of what it was in 2000. And then we looked at forward earning estimates since last October. If you recall, October was where the market, or at least the tech sector, had peaked before this recent run. So we've seen this big rise in semiconductors, up over 50, 60%, but the forward earning estimates are up 90%. So it's one of those things where I think if I put that together, I do think on a short-term basis, this area is stretched, due for a rest. But the underlying fundamentals are still there. And I think longer term, if we look out over the next, say, 12 to 24 months, I still think there's upside. But I actually think there will be more of a consolidation. And then lastly, John, just, you know, not that I'm a stock picker per se, but you look at NVIDIA trading at a multiple in the low 20s versus some of those other names that you're talking about, which are up 200% and trading at much higher multiples. So there's also divergence there as well as we talk about the industry.
30: Keith, one sector that is potentially going to benefit the most from AI is industrials, and you recently downgraded them. Why?
0: Yeah, we downgraded them last week to neutral. So that's more of a market weight. And there's a couple different factors. I mean, one, going back to the fundamental side, the valuations for a brief period of time went to about a 25 PE. That was higher than actually the tech sector. But the difference is the overall earnings momentum is somewhat weaker for the sector. The tech earning most momentum is much stronger. And then the relative valuations became the highest level that we've seen in more than a decade. So we just saw expectations moved up quite a bit. And it's also a pretty disparate industry. It's not a pure play. I mean, you have defense on one side. You have more the industrial players on the other side. But overall, so again, more neutral, we still longer term. We've kept our longstanding overweight to tech, we're overweight communications, we're overweight energy. Those three sectors, the commonality is they have the strongest upward earnings revisions in the entire market.
3: Keith, how are you thinking about this market right now, given the fact that the Strait of Hormuz is still closed? We're 8 minutes into the start of the show. We barely talked about this conflict that exists, which is one of the biggest chokeholds in the world.
0: Yeah, it's pretty amazing. As you all and I've spoken to experts in the field, I mean, I think if you would have told them that it was still closed by now and where oil prices would be, we would expect oil prices to be a lot higher. But I think it goes back to, this AI theme, because the higher energy prices is biting. I mentioned the consumer discretionary equal weighted sector down 10% and the underperformance there. But if you look at the S&P 500, as we all know, it's 50% tech and tech adjacent. Look at small cap, the small cap indices. A lot of people are saying, hey, why are small caps holding up, relatively well in this environment where more geopolitical uncertainty, higher rates, which is not great for debt. But small cap tech up until recently was up over 40% for the year, trouncing large cap tech as well. So I think all in all, it's still definitely a concern. It also suggests we kind of consolidate. But one thing I want to just point out, when we looked at, these big surges in markets over a 30-day period like we've had for the S&P up until recently, where you were up more than 15%. After that, the forward returns over the next month, 3 months kind of mixed. But as you look over the next 12 months, the markets have been up 14 or out of 15 times with double-digit gains. So what does that tell us? That just tells us underlying momentum is a good longer-term sign, but again, maybe more due for a rest after such a big run off the lows.
29: Okay, let's talk about the bond market challenge just briefly. You've alluded to this. You're not alone. Clearly, the equity market has the warm comfort blanket of very powerful earnings. I just wonder how insulated it is from this. If we can bring up the bond board and just look at 2s, 10s and 30s, there has been a reset higher in yields with 2s at 4%, 10s at around 460, 30s around 5%, Keith. How insulated is the equity market from this?
0: Yeah, I think this is where we have to also think about, which equity markets are we talking about? Because, I mean, we have, like I said, seen some damage on the consumer side. Materials stocks are down 6 or 7%. Industrials down about 4%. You're seeing international developed markets underperform, quite a bit as well. So you are getting hit. And the more this goes up, obviously, the more potential pain. But then the question I think about, this dominant AI theme, let's say, especially as these companies raise more debt, how much of a difference is it going to make for the AI theme if yields move up 50 basis points? Are we going to see a slowdown in spending? Probably not. So I still think ultimately for the headline indices, it comes down to AI and tech. I think the higher yields definitely maybe compress the overall valuations for the market. But it's not a showstopper. I just think it's another reason why to expect more of a churn here near term after this kind of V-shaped recovery.
29: Hey, Keith, it's good to see you, as always. Thanks for catching up with us. Keith Lerner of Truist on this equity market. Let's talk about this bond market. So inflation very much in the driving seat at the moment off the back of what's happened in the Middle East. In the UK, downside surprise on CPI, enough to unlock this move at the front end of the UK curve. 2-year gilts this morning, yields low by 10 basis points. Across the curve, you're seeing yields come in. The action, the fireworks further out along the curve, particularly on the 30-year maturity, and you see that worldwide. I'll go through some of the numbers for you. In the US, the 30-year yield, the highest level since 2007. This week in Germany, the highest level since 2011. In the UK, very close to the highest level since 1998. And in Japan, the highest level on record.
3: It's basically the entire world realizing that there's potentially going to be fiscal pain down the road. They're going to have to spend a lot more money when it comes to these governments. It's a very interesting moment because this week we're going to get a brand new Fed chair and he is going to have to contend with that bond board.
29: Sworn in this coming Friday. Looking forward to it. Let's get you an update on stories worldwide this morning with your Bloomberg brief. Vonnie Quinn has more. Hey, Vonnie.
1: Hey, John. Good morning. President Donald Trump threatening Iran with a, quote, big hit if a deal is not reached soon. Trump's comments coming just a day after he claimed to call off another attack. Vice President J.D. Vance striking a more positive tone as well, saying progress is being made towards a deal. Those falling pre-market. The home improvement retailer reporting first quarter earnings that beat analyst estimates. Its fiscal year operating margin, though, fell short. Lowe's CEO Marvin Ellison is saying the company remains focused on a total home strategy in spite of a challenging housing macro environment. Global chip supply may be at risk after talks between Samsung and its largest labor union collapsed. Workers at the world's biggest memory chip maker are planning a work stoppage tomorrow. The Kospi fell on reports of the strike. And that is your Bloomberg Brief. John.
29: Ivani, thank you. Thanks for the update. More from Vonnie later on this hour. Up next on the programme, teeing up another big hit on Iran.
5: They come to the table, they're begging to make a deal. I hope we don't have to do the war, but we may have to give them another big hit.
29: Up next, we'll catch up with Catherine Thompson of the Cato Institute, live from New York City this morning. Good morning.

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1: Some people think that Chalk Sport's just a clever name, that we just talk sport. But that's absolute balderdash. We breathe it, dream it, think it, play it and eat it for breakfast wrapped up in an English muffin. 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A bit salty. 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
4: Coming up in the next few hours, some earnings. These earnings target 6:30 Eastern Time, later on TJX at 7:30, a read on retail in America. And after the closing bell, NVIDIA after the bell, the headline act a little bit later on this afternoon. Into that, your scores look like this. Three-day losing streak on the S&P over that period, down by about 2% on the benchmark. On the S&P this morning, futures bouncing back by 0.4%. On the Nasdaq up by 0.7%, helped out no doubt by the fact that NVIDIA is positive in the pre-market. Bit of a change in fixed income, some nerves yesterday, settling down just a little bit. Two-year yields down by 3 basis points. Tens down by 3 also. 463.93. And your 30-year coming off the back of the biggest close we've seen, the highest close we've seen on a 30-year yield going back to 2007. Yields down by a single basis point. 516.48. That's the bond market picture. Let's turn to commodities. Crude, Brent down by some 2%. Brent 109 and WTI at around 102. Under surveillance this morning, teeing up another big hit on Iran.
5: So they called up. They had heard I made the decision. They said, sir, could you give us a couple of more days? I'm saying 2 or 3 days, maybe Friday, Saturday, Sunday, something, maybe early next week. I hope we don't have to do the war, but we may have to give them another big hit.
4: So here's the latest this morning. President Donald Trump warning of fresh strikes on Iran in the coming days as the White House pushes Tehran to return to the negotiating table. Joining us from Washington, Bloomberg's Tyler Kendall. Hey, Tyler.
6: Hey, John. Good morning. Well, President Trump says that he will only wait a, quote, limited amount of time for Iran to come to the negotiating table. As you heard, he outlined that could be 2 to 3 days or early next week, in his words, amid reporting that the president has been advised that potentially a limited amount of strikes could help pressure Iran to reach a deal. Because at this point, the White House is maintaining that Iranian counterproposals have been insufficient, mainly over a lack of discussion over curbs on the country's nuclear program, though we know other big differences remain, including how Iran insists on full financial relief, payments for war damages, and that it has a role in controlling the Strait of Hormuz going forward. At this point, the White House is making clear that the threat of escalation is firmly on the table, but it's also probably worth mentioning that we heard from Iranian officials earlier this week who vowed to retaliate if the country is ultimately attacked again. At the moment, the White House is keeping up the economic pressure instead Instead, yesterday, the Wall Street Journal reported that the U.S. had seized another Iranian-linked sanctioned oil tanker as it ramps up its efforts to crack down on the Iranian shadow fleet. John, Bloomberg News reported yesterday, according to people familiar with the matter, that as the Strait of Hormuz remains closed and the economic impacts compound, NATO is now looking at a potential mission to help secure the waterway if it isn't reopened by July. We should say, while several states have now indicated that they could be in favor of such mission, doesn't have that unanimous support needed quite yet in order to deploy assets.
7: So it sounds like potentially NATO is going to come to the rescue in a sense. The president has been putting a lot of pressure on allies for months, Tyler. How soon potentially get some sort of concession from NATO or consensus from all the members to actually go to the Strait of Hormuz, potentially help the U.S. open it up?
6: Well, Amory, our reporting does indicate that July would be the deadline for these NATO member states to make some sort of decision on whether or not they will deploy assets to the Strait of Hormuz. As you well know, that does align with the annual NATO summit that is happening in Turkey this year. So perhaps that will be where we get a little bit more movement. This, of course, is a significant development since so far member states have been wary at best when it comes to President Trump's demands to help him secure the Strait of Hormuz. In fact, that has led to his threats that he could leave the alliance. Of course, easier said than done. We know that that would take congressional approval, which at this point doesn't seem very likely. But it does highlight how the economic impacts have been compounding for these member states as they look to get more oil to the market. It's going to be something to watch because at the end of the day, we know that the White House has maintained that it doesn't need help with securing the Strait, but we know that it is something that they would like to see.
4: Tyler Kendall with the latest in the nation's capital. Tyler, thank you. More from Tyler in the next hour. To build on this conversation, Catherine Thompson of the Cato Institute writing, the U.S. is teetering on a knife's edge of not only resumption of hostilities with Iran, but long-term entanglement in both this conflict and the region. Catherine joins us now for more. Catherine, welcome to the program. Are we running out of options to maintain the status quo?
8: You know, I think we are. I think we're reaching that point. I don't think we're any closer to a deal than when the president was speaking about a week ago. And I think that, you know, in that time, particularly the foreign powers that are involved in this conversation, you know, on our side of these bilateral engagements, the UAE in particular has taken a more emboldened stance. This puts more foreign interests on our side of the table, where Iran is just contending with largely itself. And I think that this sets up a really dangerous dynamic going into conversations on a deal that now has a deadline of 2 to 3 days.
7: Well, Catherine, when it comes to this deal, I mean, the Wall Street Journal is reporting, but basically we all know that Iran's position on negotiations hasn't changed at all, as much as the vice president and the president say that they want to make a deal. If their positions haven't changed, is the United States willing to give up some major concessions at the negotiating table, or do you think the president will actually take the strikes?
8: I mean, I tend to think that given what we've seen from the president so far, that the strikes are very, very much the option that he's going to view as the best lever of pressure. The problem, as was pointed out in the previous segment, is the threat of Iranian retaliation. We know that that's the case. Of course, we know that, you know, the Iranians would plan to retaliate if they're attacked again. But the problem that this poses for the United States, who's in the midst of a munitions crisis, is that Iranian retaliation would likely come on U.S. bases and personnel throughout the rest of the region. That's going to require more of our most exquisite and expensive air defense platforms to support a defense of our own personnel should that retaliation come. And that's something that we can't afford to treat lightly on our side as a strategic consideration.
7: That's the retaliation. But what do you think the president will target if he's going to resume attacks?
8: That's hard to say, right? I mean, limited strikes, especially as was sort of outlined in the previous segment, could mean a lot of things. I mean, I don't know if that includes more energy infrastructure. I mean, I don't think it would include, leadership again or anything like that that we saw toward the beginning of the war. But so it's hard to tell, like, what could be considered limited to sort of get the Iranians to the table that wouldn't, you know, trigger, again, large scale retaliation that hurts our bases and our personnel in the region.
7: There seems to be two different negotiations going on, and Jonathan spoke about this earlier this week. There's a negotiations to open up the Strait of Hormuz, then there's a real nuclear negotiation. When it comes to opening up the Strait of Hormuz, do you think the Trump administration has now convinced allies to come help?
8: You know, I think that this is a tricky one, as you guys pointed out in the segment prior, right? NATO requires consensus to come to the table and to provide any support for out of area operations. The other, you know, sticky point of this situation for the Trump administration is that basically the Trump administration spent the first year in office, berating the Europeans about doing out of area operations. They want focus on the Europeans focus on conventional defense and deterrence of the continent, which is absolutely something that is needed to keep, you know, NATO sustainable for the future. But that's in direct conflict with this ask of now NATO putting together an out of area operation, an out of area mission to go support the U.S. efforts in Iran. That's going to be a really, really heavy lift for consensus. And I think that we're quite far from it. I know we've got some time until the Ankara summit. But I think we're going to have a really hard time convincing some of those holdout NATO countries to come to our aid, because politically it's very, very toxic for them.
4: Catherine, it's good to see you. Thanks for the input. Catherine Thompson there of the Cato Institute. If it goes on that long, and we're talking about the back end, the very back end of this year, NATO involvement's not a choice. It's necessary. And it's not about coming to anyone's aid. It's about getting something done. That needs to be done.
7: It's about going almost to your own aid. But the president has been pushing them, and then remember, they immediately reject it. And he said, well, actually, we don't need your help. But the problem is, the United States would need help, potentially, if they don't want to undertake this alone. But to your point, it's hurting their economies more. It's hurting the European economies and our allies' economies a lot more than, at the moment, the higher oil prices impacting the United States.
4: And there's always something to worry about. The words of Steve Orth of Federated yesterday on this program, if it can't happen, it won't. Which is quite an interesting mantra. If it's that bad that it can't happen, then it won't.
7: Well, if that's the case, then potentially what we could see is the United States lift sanctions on Iranian crude, which the Iranian press says was part of the negotiating deal until they get to the actual table, which the White House is basically stomping down. Or we could potentially see the United States give concessions, maybe end the blockade in order to try to get the Strait of Hormuz opened.
4: Everyone's trying to deal with this in their own way. Did you see the headlines coming out of the UK? Pushing some of the grocery stores, the supermarkets, to cap food prices. That's the push right now in places like the UK.
7: Well, places like the UK are dealing with incredibly difficult moment because they're also dealing with a different energy complex than we are dealing with here in the United States. It's very challenging there when you look at how high petrol prices are.
4: Crude this morning, Brent down by about 2%. That's an improvement, but still trading near 110 at 109. Equity futures this morning, near session highs, up by 0.4%. Heading into the big earnings report later on this afternoon when we hear from Nvidia. Before we get there, though, a couple of retail players in a mix, Target and TJX, worthy of attention. We'll get Target in just a moment. Full coverage of that. And this, up next, we'll catch up with Innes McPhee of Oxford Economics as the AI backlash builds over the weekend and into this week. Some very clumsy comments coming from one particular bank, and we'll talk about that bank in just a moment. From New York City this morning, you're watching Bloomberg TV.

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1: 3-day losing streak on the S&P 500, the longest losing streak since the end of March. This morning, a bit of a bounce. We're up by some third of 1%, up 0.4% on the S&P 500. On the Nasdaq, up by 0.7%, down almost 2% over the last 3 days on the S&P. That follows an 18% rally off the lows. Just a bit of context there. The rally has been really, really powerful. The correction, if we can even call it that, has been very, very small over the last 3 days. In the bond market, some major moves we need to talk about. New levels. A 30-year closing at the highest level since 2007. Yields down this morning by a basis point or two, 5.1637. Front end of the curve gets interesting. From a political perspective, we're down about 3 basis points on twos. So the yield is trading above the policy rate over at the Federal Reserve. And we've talked about that repeatedly. Could this Fed really hike interest rates? That's difficult to internalize, at least before year-end. And we can spend some time on that. What's interesting about the political dimension going into the swearing-in ceremony on Friday of Kevin Warsh is just the president backing off a little bit from putting pressure from this institution to cut interest rates.
2: Twice this week, the president did that. Interviewed Fortune magazine, he conceded that maybe that the Fed's going to have to look at the figures after the war is concluded, basically giving a nod to the fact that he understands that with higher energy prices, that's going to maybe mean higher inflation. And then this to the Washington Examiner yesterday, quote, "I'm going to let him do what he wants to do. He's a very talented guy. He's going to be fine. He's going to do a good job." That was what the president said when this reporter asked if he thinks Kevin Warsh will deliver a rate cut.
1: Let's see if he sticks to the script this coming Friday at the White House when those two are standing together. Looking at energy this morning, we're backing away. We're down by 2% on Brent around 109, WTI around 102. On our radar this morning, results from Nvidia due after the closing bell. The much-anticipated earnings set to signal the state of the AI economy, with investors awaiting the company's comments on ramping up chip production and fending off competition. Elsewhere, an important developing story. Samsung workers are set to strike after talks collapse with its largest union, putting South Korea's economy and the global tech supply chain at risk. The company is the world's top memory chip maker and drives a quarter of the nation's exports. And finally, just dropping across the Bloomberg, Target shares rising in the pre-market, up by 0.5%. The retail giant's first quarter earnings topping estimates, delivering beats on comparable sales and gross margin. Target's forecast also coming in above expectations, calling for growth in net sales in every quarter this year.
2: So they've been working on a turnaround plan. It does seem to be that it's working. Remember, Jonathan, they had 3 years of weak sales. So this is welcome news. I also wonder how much, when we hear from the executives, and we can get understanding of how much is this about Target's turnaround plan, or is it really also just a resilient U.S. consumer?
1: The environment versus execution. And I would say for that name, the problem for them hasn't been the environment, it's been execution. So you've got to give them a little bit of credit here. And we talked about this with regards to Walmart as well. Walmart's just executed so well as a company now over a series of years. It's difficult to look at this and say this is all about the backdrop, the environment, the backdrop for the consumer. We've heard about how the consumer feels about this economy. I'd give them a little bit of credit here. Target up by 2% at the pre-market.
2: Yeah, they're working on this turnaround plan. It actually is working. In the first quarter, they say they saw visits to stores were up 5%. But of course, it's a challenging environment then when you look at where they are in terms of the gap compared to the king, which is Walmart.
1: That's the economy right here, right now. Let's talk about the future U.S. economy. AI facing a massive week of backlash.
3: Today, we stand on this edge of another technological transformation. It will touch every profession, every classroom, every hospital. I know what many of you are feeling about that. I can hear you. There is a fear

0: University graduates booing commencement speakers across the country when discussing the technology. Now, the Standard Chartered CEO walking back comments after saying AI could replace, quote, lower value human capital. The Oxford Economics CEO, Innes McPhee, pushing back on the negative AI narrative, writing the speed of adoption is critical and it's assumed to be orderly enough for new jobs to be created to absorb those lost. Innes joins us now for more. Innes, good morning. Good to see you.
1: Good morning.
0: Let's get into the pushback, the backlash we've got right now. What kind of labour market do you think we need to confront in the next several years?
1: Well, I think the near-term picture is not one of, you know, mass unemployment and rising layoffs and things. That gets a lot of attention, but I think it's also important to note that if you look at, let's say, the information sector, you're also seeing higher hiring rates as well. So what that tells me is there's a lot of churn in the job market at the moment, but not a big net loss of jobs. So, you know, for a lot of people, it's going to be about what are the skills that are needed to navigate this labour market over the next
0: few months. What skills do you think will be needed? And do you think we face the same kind of thing that we had to face with globalisation, except this time it's white-collar workers and not blue-collar?
1: Well, I think when you look at AI adoption at the moment, what's actually being used at in the surveys, it is things like drafting, it's things like, you know, automating relatively simple tasks. And really, I think what will end up happening is that there's more emphasis on, you know, kind of the more critical appraisal, the more insights, those sorts of factors. And that will be what's really critical for people to be able to demonstrate, because AI will be able to help with the sort of more day-to-day tasks.
2: What about the political economy? This is one area where I see the very far right, the Steve Bannons, and the very far left, like Senator Bernie Sanders, actually agree on what these companies should be doing because of the potential job losses they're going to mean for the economy.
1: Yeah. Well, I think, you know, look, there's no doubt this is a huge structural change for the economy over the next few years. We've not yet seen the big productivity gains, but we are likely to see over the next couple of years, I think, a bit of a shift in that skills mix. And what we would expect is that you end up with, as you lower the price of some of these tasks, actually demand goes up. It's what's called Stevens paradox. You know, you start to see more demand coming through. But the phasing of these things, as ever with economics, we talk a lot about long and variable lags and things like that. Well, actually, in this context, that's going to be really important, because you're talking about, you know, potentially a couple of years in the labour market where we have to navigate those shifting plates. So I think policy does have to play a role there.
2: That's political policy. But if we're seeing potentially shifting labour market and it's going to be bumpy, if we have higher unemployment because of AI, could Federal Reserve rate cuts or any central bank rate cuts actually solve that problem?
1: Well, I don't think it can solve the problem. As ever, monetary policy is going to be one of those things that actually just tries to help mitigate some of the impacts, offset some of them. But I don't think that's what we're seeing at the moment. We're seeing some churn. We eventually will see, you know, AI adoption spread. We'll see the types of tasks that AI can help with sort of move up a little bit the value chain. And that will ultimately, you know, maybe even mean a sort of disinflationary.
2: Tasked, do you think, to help current workers or tasked to eliminate current workers?
1: So I think it'll be very much labor augmenting. It'll help current workers. I think that's the sort of thing that over time you'll see real wage gains because productivity rises.
0: You sound constructive.
2: Yeah.
0: Oh, yeah. You really do. Yeah. Do you get much pushback when you make this pitch?
1: It does get, you know, some people agree with me and then others violently disagree with me. You know, I think that if you go back a couple of months and we had this kind of AI dystopia narrative really take hold, and this kind of idea that we would end up with, you know, the labour share really falling and that, you know, we're ultimately going to see a fall in demand. But the thing that I say is, name another technology where that has happened. You know, we have not seen historically a technology that has led to kind of lower demand. We obviously see resources moving around the economy, and that can be painful, and there'll be a role for policy within that.
0: This is a big picture question. What do you think the Industrial Revolution would have looked like in the age of social media? What do you think that would have looked like? Can you imagine what the pushback would have been like to that?
1: Yeah, well, I think that's one of the issues here, isn't it? That you've got this narrative where, you know, it's possible for really people to focus in on just one lens of it. And I think, you know, what we try to do is step back and have a broader take on, yeah, some areas of the economy are going to face real disruption. Others are going to you know, pick up and move in ways.
0: I think ultimately, as you know, though, there's a sequencing problem. At least up front, all we see is the higher costs and the risks of job loss associated with this technology. What happens next? I don't know. You're constructive, and I hope you're right. But in the near term, we've got a bit of an inflation problem already. Does this big push contribute to it?
1: It does, but I think in ways that probably people don't really understand. People, a lot of people focus on the investment side and think, okay, that's pushing up demand. Remember, there's a big import story that's associated with that. So the net impact on the economy, in aggregate terms, is only a few tenths from the big investment boom. Where I think it is having an impact, particularly on the consumer basket, is that the push towards higher memory, higher value-add chips is actually sort of crowding out, particularly in an environment where we're seeing some supply constraints via the Middle East situation. That's where we're crowding out a little bit those lower-end chips, which are, of course, in lots of consumer goods. And we think that's probably going to add, at peak, something like 0.3 to core PCE over the next couple of quarters.
0: Where have you got inflation peaking? At what number?
1: So we've got 4% for headline PCE and sticking around 3 for a while in the core.
0: Can you cut with core around 3 if you're Kevin Walsh? Can you make that push?
1: Well, I think one of the things that he's been very clear on is, you know, the forward look, which I think is right, because remember, monetary policy is not going to affect much today. It's going to affect things in 2 years' time. His big idea, his big theme is that, of course, AI is going to be very disinflationary and they need to look to that and respond to that. So I think that's the narrative that we'll see. It may wobble at times.
0: Sure.
1: But, you know, I think in the near term, we see them just staying pat. There's not much to be gained from cutting right now, just as you're seeing inflation peak.
0: He might find it difficult to get the rest of the committee on board with that view, looking ahead to the future.
2: That view might work in years' time, but what we just heard is that short-term, it's going to be inflationary pressures, and it's very challenging to communicate that, I think, to give a reason, whatever you think, for to cut interest rates.
0: Innes, it's good to see you. Thanks for being here. Appreciate it. Thank you, sir. Innes McPhee there of Oxford Economics. Let's get you an update on stories elsewhere this morning with your Bloomberg brief. Vonnie Quinn has more. Hey, Vonnie.
3: Hey, John. Thank you. Chinese President Xi Jinping stepping up his calls to end the war in Iran. Xi calling for a comprehensive ceasefire, saying, quote, restarting war is even more unacceptable. The comments coming as Xi hosts Russian President Vladimir Putin in Beijing. Target and Lowe's reporting first quarter earnings that beat Wall Street estimates. The business lead of digital payments company Block telling Lisa Abramowitz that the consumer appears strong.
4: Things seem to be quite resilient right now. We're not seeing any of the stress or consumer sentiment or what's happening with oil prices flow through to actual behavior.
3: And we'll get more of a sign with earnings from retailers including TJX and Elf Beauty later today. Meta began notifying thousands of staff they're being laid off. The Facebook parent is cutting around 8,000 positions globally in a restructuring aimed, it says, at improving efficiency and cost cutting. That's your Bloomberg Brief. John.
0: Hey, Vonnie, thank you. Thank you for the update. More from Vonnie in about 30 minutes' time. Up next on the programme, awaiting NVIDIA's earnings test.
5: NVIDIA will print a good number, but not a great number. They're supply constrained. They're sold out for the year. And once you're sold out, how do you beat expectations?
0: Up next, we'll catch up with Angelo Zeno of CFRA from New York City. You're watching Bloomberg TV.

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7: Next up on the earnings front, we get TJX at 7:30 Eastern Time. About 15 minutes ago, we heard from Target. Better than expected, up in the pre-market. We'll stay focused on retail for you throughout this morning. Later on this afternoon, you will hear from Nvidia after the close. That's the headline act. The Federal Reserve minutes will be interesting. 2 p.m. Eastern Time. Remember that descent, that hawkish descent to the easing bias. In the statement, all complicated stuff. Very vague, this easing bias in the Federal Reserve statement. But regardless, some pushback from FOMC officials. We'll see if we get more pushback in the minutes themselves. Look out for that later on this afternoon. Noteworthy, Bloomberg Intelligence came out with a survey recently on Kevin Warsh entering the Federal Reserve. More dovish than Powell is the headline here. Over half of our survey respondents thought that he would be more dovish than Powell, while just 9% said he would have a more hawkish bent. The survey from Bloomberg Intelligence, noteworthy.
8: Definitely noteworthy, and obviously that's because of all the rhetoric surrounding Kevin Warsh and his statements, especially when he was, you could say, auditioning for the job. But this president, who certainly wants to see lower interest rates, but as we said earlier today, the president seems to be giving him some breathing room, given the environment we are in, telling the Washington Examiner that, you know, he's going to do the right thing, telling Fortune maybe he has to look at the figures after the war is over. It seems like Kevin Warsh, when it comes to the president's mind, is going to have some time to get his feet wet, and maybe that means we're not going to see an interest rate cut this
7: year. Here's the direct quote from the president. I'm going to let him do what he wants to do. He's a very talented guy. He's going to be fine. He's going to do a good job. The president of the United States on Kevin Warsh, ahead of that swearing-in ceremony later on this week on Friday. If you're just joining us, welcome to the program. Here's the state of things in financial markets. Equity futures firmer by 0.4% on the S&P, bouncing back from a three-day losing streak, the longest daily losing streak since the end of March, which just tells you how great things have been on the bullish side over the last month to 6 weeks. On the Nasdaq, we're positive by 0.75% on Nasdaq futures. On the Russell, up by about 0.5%. Let's turn to the bond market. Twos, tens, thirties. Yield shaping up as follows. Yields on a 30-year at the highest closing level going back to 2007 in yesterday's session. This morning, pulling back just 2 basis points, 30s to 5.16. Twos still elevated around 4.1% on the 2-year. Down this morning by some 3 basis points as well. More data through the week, of course, jobless claims coming up tomorrow morning. Quick check on crude. Brent and WTI pulling back a touch. Brent crude down to 108. A break of that level to the downside. We're down by 3%. Tension still building. Blockade still in place. And when you speak to people about what's happening over there right now, we are running out of options to maintain the status quo.
8: That's right, because inventories are starting to be drawn down. And potentially in the next few weeks and months in certain parts of the world, they're going to hit tank bottoms. And then that's it. And then you're going to potentially see higher oil prices. I will say, with the market pulling back a little bit, you do see, it feels like, the bias and inclination of this president to really want to have a negotiation. He doesn't want to resume those strikes because earlier this week he told us that they were planned and he decided to call them off. Secondly, you're seeing reports here and there, some tankers, like a South Korean tanker earlier this morning, some tankers are able to get through.
7: Brent crude at 108. Watch this space. Later on this afternoon, the big one on the earnings front, under surveillance this morning, awaiting NVIDIA's earnings test.
9: NVIDIA will print a good number, but not a great number. The stock has been sort of underperforming the sector all year long. I think that will continue. NVIDIA has grown so big and become so dominant that it's hard for it to sort of beat that. They're supply constrained. They're sold out for the year. And once you're sold out, how do you beat expectations?
7: So here's the latest this morning. Results from NVIDIA due out after the closing bell, offering a fresh read on the durability of the AI boom. Angelo Zeno of CFRA maintaining a strong buy and a 12-month price target of 270, writing, "This reflects our view of NVIDIA's expanding total addressable market, penetration into edge devices and software opportunities." Angelo joins us now for more. Angelo, welcome to the program. I want to pick up on that line from a bear on this stock, the lone sell. He calls it an underperform. We'll get into that in just a moment. But this line here, they're sold out for the year. And once you're sold out, how do you beat expectations? Angelo, what's your response to that?
10: Yeah, I mean, listen, I think, you know, one, Jensen typically manages expectations extremely well, right? So I do think there is room for upside here. I think when you actually look at the $1 trillion backlog number that he provided back at GTC, expectations in terms of revenue here through the rest of this year and in calendar 27, we think there's actually with potential upside as they offer, things like Grok and what have you to that pipeline. We actually think there's potentially 10 to 15% upside to the revenue number in calendar 27, not as much maybe to calendar 26. Is the bar higher? Are the numbers significantly bigger than they have been in the past? Absolutely. But when you look at the valuation of this company, 19 times our 27 estimate, you don't necessarily need to blow the numbers out at this point anymore. What you need to do is to continue to show things being steady in nature. You need to potentially surprise maybe in certain aspects, maybe you announce a major buyback or something along those lines, given the greater cash flow that you're going to have here over the next 2 years. But I don't necessarily think you need to significantly beat street expectations at this point anymore.
7: Angela, this was the blockbuster name. The earnings were massive and people were having viewing parties. Remember that over the last few years?
10: Yeah.
7: Feels like the buzz has come off this stock just a little bit. And if you look at the underperformance relative to the sector, explosive moves in AMD, explosive moves in Intel. Why are the fun and games taking place elsewhere?
10: Yeah, I mean, so it's the bottlenecks, right? I mean, investors love to chase bottlenecks, and you've got bottlenecks really building all over the place, whether it be memory, which has kind of been out there for a couple of quarters right now, and there is, we'll see what happens with the Samsung strike and what have you. But, that continues to be a major bottleneck, will continue to be a bottleneck, we think, through at least the end of next year. CPUs, optics, it will probably even be more supply constrained as we go into 2027. And even some of these power management component areas, like the onsemis and even like the Texas Instruments and analog devices of the world. So you kind of think about, the bottlenecks out there. There's enormous pricing power and earnings, potential earnings uplift there. But as far as NVIDIA is concerned, we typically don't look at it relative, at least anymore, to the semiconductor industry. We actually compare it more so to the broader S&P 500. And from that perspective, they continue to be an outperformer, given that this is more of an infrastructure play. And I think you, if you're an investor, you have to look at it relative to those expectations.
8: Angela, what about the Chinese competitors? Are they good enough right now for the Chinese government to keep NVIDIA out?
10: Well, you know, it's interesting with how the Chinese government is playing all this. I'd say right now it's definitely the priority of the Chinese government to build that local ecosystem as much as they can. I think if all you're going to do is potentially offer the H200 to China, they'll continue to push back on it. If for some reason you make things a little bit more enticing, I think that, you know, then you have conversations where ultimately you could potentially get NVIDIA inside of China. But at this point in time, you're probably not going to get much out of that. And you're probably going to see the local Chinese government continue to emphasize their local players.
8: I was with the president in China, Jensen Huang, obviously on that trip. And at one point, NVIDIA was talking about $50 billion they could be recouping from the Chinese market. Where are you going to put that number now, end of the year? Does it still remain zero?
10: At this point, yes. And, you know, maybe to John's original question in terms of where there could be upside expectations, especially in terms of the revenue numbers. Again, if there was the potential for that number to not be zero, and that, again, is our expectation here for the April quarter and July quarter and probably for the street, that would be, you know, provide a potential catalyst here for shares and upside to those revenue figures.
7: Angela, any pushback to the spending from their big customers at the moment that's noteworthy enough just to think about a little bit more in the coming quarters?
10: No, I'd say probably not here over the next couple of quarters. I mean, I think the one you always have to look out for is Meta at this point in time. That's the one where, you know, they're spending so much and you really need to see them somehow find a way to monetize that ecosystem and find some revenue attached to, you know, outside of, you know, just what they're doing internally. You need to find other revenue metrics. Otherwise, you could see the potential for them to maybe dial back a little bit in future years. But at this point in time, you know, you kind of look at just what Alphabet said on their Q1 earnings call and the expectations, I'd say, from the other big cloud providers, the, you know, the Microsofts and Amazons. I'd anticipate you continue to see higher numbers, just even for the neo clouds themselves. I think you continue to see that upward trajectory at least through 2027.
7: Angela, it's good to see you. Angela Zeno there of CFRA, going into this earnings report after the closing bell. NVIDIA used to be the big blockbuster story for earnings season. Just maybe a little bit of that glitter has just come off the stock, just a touch relative to the big explosive moves we've seen elsewhere in the sector. This headline noteworthy is coming out of the UK, according to a person familiar with the matter. The UK is to delay the planned fuel duty hike due in September. They're not alone, of course, the UK, in making these kind of considerations. Of course, the US is talking about maybe suspending the federal tax. That's a very different proposal, but ultimately, similar story. There's a lot of pressure on these governments when it comes to costs and fuel prices.
8: Exactly. The direction of travel is the same all around the world. How do we make sure we keep fuel prices affordable for a lot of people? And for some countries, it's even worse. In Asia Pacific, it's how do we make sure we can offer them the fuel they need, let alone the prices? But as we were talking about earlier, petrol prices in the United Kingdom are just so much higher because of the tax than they are, say, in the United States.
7: Well, let's draw a distinction, of course. The UK is talking about suspending a hike to taxes.
8: Right.
7: And America's talking about just suspending the taxes.
8: Yes.
7: Which is slightly different.
8: Yes, it is different. But again, direction of travel.
7: Yeah.
8: This is politically, really, for so many politicians, especially in America. Remember the Biden administration, how when gasoline that summer was $5
7: a gallon?
8: And they
7: were tone deaf going into it.
8: Yeah, it's a tax every day, especially in a place where people are, besides London, where there's lots of trains. People, these are driving communities. And you see that tax every single day on the side of the road.
7: In the UK, inflation slightly softer than expected this morning. And that's helping out the bond market, at least in the United Kingdom. Coming up next on the program, we'll catch up with Mark Lehman of Citizens Commercial Bank, Monica Guerra of Morgan Stanley, Christian Keller of Barclays, and Jennifer Bartashas of Bloomberg Intelligence on Target. A better story from them this morning.

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11: 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Yeah.
14: This is a global bond market that has a lower and lower appetite for duration.
15: We don't see too many factors that are going to pull treasury yields significantly lower.
16: We don't expect interest rates to come down.
17: You do need inflation, at least on a monthly basis, slowing Fed to be comfortable cutting.
18: I don't for a minute see how the Fed can deliver rate cuts this year.
19: This is Bloomberg Surveillance with Jonathan Farrow, Lisa Abramowitz, and Anne-Marie Hordern.
20: We've got a small bounce this morning, live from New York City. Good morning, good morning. For our audience worldwide, the second hour of Bloomberg Surveillance starts right now. Your price action and scores look like this. Here's your bounce, about a third of 1%, following 3 days of losses on the S&P 500, on the Nasdaq up by 0.6, on a Russell, small caps up by 0.4. In the bond market, new levels to look at. Twos, tens, thirties, twos, still north of 4%. Tens, still north of 4.60. Thirties, still close to levels we haven't seen since 2007, 5.16.37. Yields coming in. That's the good news this morning. We're down 3 basis points on twos, on tens, down 3 also, on 30s, down by 1 to 2. Your day ahead is looking like this, shaping up as follows. More retail earnings coming up a little bit later on this morning. You'll hear from TJX at 7.30 Eastern Time. That's 30 minutes away after the closing bell. A big report from NVIDIA. NVIDIA, the major earnings report of the day ahead.
21: That's going to be the catalyst for this entire market as the semiconductor trade
8: obviously has had a bangbuster year, not just NVIDIA, as you've been talking about names like Intel and AMD, but really what we've seen when it comes to NVIDIA is not just beating enough, but beating at such a high level, clearing this high bar. And really for the market, it's going to be either the green light to continue this semiconductor AI trade, or potentially it's going to offer a reason for pause for individuals who have been saying it's getting a little frothy, we've overdone it.
20: It's had a nice rally off the low, off by something like 30% from the March 30 low that we've all been talking about at the end of March. But it's nothing like the rally we've seen elsewhere on the semi index. Elsewhere within that index, you've got explosive moves, 3x the size of what we've seen in NVIDIA, in the likes of Intel, in the likes of AMD. That's going to be a story a little bit later. A story for here and now is the retail story. Target doing better in the pre-market, numbers better than expected, going into TJX in 28 minutes' time, and had a Walmart a little bit later this week.
8: Yeah, so shares for Target have been up more than 25% this year. And we've been talking about what does this mean about the resilient health of the U.S. consumer, but you put it well. Actually, this has to do with Target, their turnaround story, and how desperately Target needed it as they're trying to catch up to Walmart. And this earnings report shows that it is working, and everyone is getting a little bit more optimistic between their turnaround plan and actually how much Target has risen, and also what they're doing in terms of just changes at the store. It seems to be working.
20: Target up in the pre-market by something like 2%. Also later on, we're also going to get Federal Reserve minutes. This is interesting. Bit of hawkish pushback coming from officials as Chairman Powell steps down as the chairman and Kevin Warsh steps in. And it's interesting that the president is just turning down the volume, dialing back the heat just a touch, going into the swearing-in ceremony on Friday with these comments to a reporter. I'm going to let him do what he wants to do. He's a talented guy, very talented. He's going to be fine. He's going to do a good job.
8: My question would be, is the president going to take this tone as well on Friday? And on Friday, is it just going to be a swearing-in, or is he going to have an audience, and is he going to take questions? And then if he's asked a lot of questions about how he feels about interest rates potentially, could this potentially change and we see a little bit more pressure on the new income?
20: As I said in the last hour, let's see if he sticks to the script a little bit later this week. Coming up this hour, we'll catch up with Mark Lehman of Citizens Commercial Bank, with stocks looking to snap a three-day losing streak. Monica Guerra of Morgan Stanley, with President Donald Trump threatening to resume strikes on Iran. And Christine Keller of Barclays on the growing backlash to AI. We begin this hour with stocks edging higher on the heels of NVIDIA's earnings report. Mark Lehman of Citizens Commercial Bank writing, it's not just a company print, it's a real-time read on AI demand and the health of the entire ecosystem. Mark joins us now for more. Mark, welcome to the program. Let's get the health check. How is the health of the entire ecosystem?
12: It's definitely healthy, Jonathan. It's headlines every single day. Obviously, we're 3 days from the trial of the century, I guess, and it came and went. But it's still the most important story in the marketplace outside of oil. And we're going to learn a lot today.
20: Outside of markets, Mark, AI's got a big PR problem. You would have seen the boos over the weekend, the clumsy comments coming from the bank CEO that we've covered extensively in the last 24 hours. You and I have had this conversation. Is that becoming a bigger and bigger issue? And how do they address this?
12: You know, we did talk about it, and it does not seem to have abated at all. Like you said, it was the bank CEO. It was some graduation speeches. They do have a PR problem, and they've hired the best in the world, and that hasn't actually helped. I think, unfortunately, as my kids would say, it is what it is in a way. I think there are some issues as it relates to messaging. There are some issues as it relates to what's going on in corporate America. But this freight train is moving as fast as possible, and actually it's accelerating, and it's not going to slow down.
20: It's the policy story, though, Mark, on the horizon. And maybe I'm thinking a little bit too further out, a year, 2 years into 2028 and the next general. If the public are booing and they're pushing back, and they can't get the message on track, I just wonder when the policy story starts to become a stock market problem.
12: Well, I analogized it to what happened 4 and 8 and 10 years ago when we had Mark raise his hand in front of Congress and all the internet people raise their hands in front of Congress and beg them to regulate them. And I remember watching Orrin Hatch and other people talk about the internet as if they didn't understand it. And unfortunately, I think we're going to see deja vu all over again, and that we don't have Congress really understanding what is actually going on every single day in corporate America. And you're right, the messaging in the general is going to be really, really important. But think about that 2 years from now, 2.5 years from now, in the big election in 2028. We do have one, obviously, in the fall. what's going to happen in the next 2.5 years is going to be, we're going to look back and say, oh my God, we knew this was coming, but it's actually more than we even thought then.
13: Well, Mark,
12: so that's what's going to happen.
13: Forget regulation. What about just a massive tax on these companies? What's the impact of that on the stock market?
12: I don't see it. I think there's going to be local jurisdictions that obviously make some big moves on that. We saw it overseas in Europe, if you remember what they did with Google and some other things. We saw that in the EU. I just don't see that here, here in the States. I think it's a big messaging issue. I think it's a big issue as it relates to corporate America. But I just don't see the wherewithal for Congress and the federal government getting involved.
13: John mentioned the Standard Charter CEO, very clumsy language, talking about AI and displacement of employees and basically to just use AI instead. How do you talk about it?
12: Yeah, I don't see it as just wholesale displacement of employees. What we're seeing is the empowerment of employees, and we're seeing the ability for people to just do more with the kind of tools that we're creating. Citizens, we have this reimagine the bank here, and we're showing use cases that are very, very powerful for people. I think it does question how many people you're going to need to do that. But I remember when I started on Wall Street a long time ago, I was the first person to get a BlackBerry. I was the first person to get email broadly. And it sounds so archaic right now. But boy, I taught a lot of people back then what it was like and what power it was and how to not be afraid of it. And I think we're seeing that here at Citizens. So this, oh my God, it's everyone's going to be home using AI for their career. I just don't see it. I see the empowerment more than I see the problems as it relates to total wholesale changes in employment.
20: Well, Mark, that's the important distinction, empowerment or replacement. The BlackBerry was to help you. It was to empower you. It wasn't to replace you. And when we talk about agentic AI, typically we're talking about replacement and not empowerment. Are we getting it wrong?
12: Well, I think, as I always say, always and never are rarely true. I think everybody being replaced because of agentic, I think, is unlikely. I think that empowerment is really important. And you're right, Jonathan. The BlackBerry seems so archaic and novel, but back then it didn't. I will also say, for the power of some of our young staff members and some of the people who really understand the power of this to really make important strides within our company and all companies around and show the power of it as opposed to the fear is really as important as anything.
20: I'm old school. I wish we never had the day where we started taking our work home with us, but that's another problem. Mike, let's talk about the opportunity. NVIDIA reporting after the closing bell. I've mentioned this a few times in the last hour. This used to be the blockbuster earnings report. Still is to some extent. Largest company on the planet, of course, but it's lost some of its glitter, I think, over the last month or so, because within the rally in chips, the explosive moves have been elsewhere, Mark. What do you think's changing?
12: I think it is still the most important company in the world. It shows because it really does power. It's the fuel for the AI and fuel for corporate America right now. I think part of it is just the bigger they are a little bit is sort of the messaging here. You've talked a little bit about the broadening of the chip market and what Intel and AMD have done. As it relates to Intel, the stock may have doubled in the last few months, but it's still relative to that market cap. That's a one-day move in NVIDIA. So I'm a little less worried that that move is a NVIDIA underperforming. I do think it's the most important company. The bigger story, I think, Jonathan, is what's going on with the big AI companies and the share that's going on, the jockeying between Anthropic, OpenAI, and the others. There's plenty of market cap and there's plenty of investment still going on. That, to me, is still the biggest story, and NVIDIA is going to power all of them.
20: Follow the talent, Mark. I'm following the talent, and they seem to be going to one, not the other. What's gone wrong at OpenAI?
12: Well, I think, like a lot of success stories, I think big management issues internally. Obviously, there's been some stories that we've all read about what's gone on inside OpenAI. Anthropic has been really mighty in the last few months. They did, I think, in terms of PR and in terms of their quality of their chips. I'm sorry, their quality of their offering. They seem to have won. We saw that with the Iran war and some of the inner fighting that happened with the federal government. That news certainly has seemed to die down. Anthropic's done an incredible job, obviously, over the last year of their story, of their success, of their offering. It's second to none right now. I wouldn't count OpenAI out by any stretch. It's an enormous market. There's too many winners that we can mention right here. But yes, things are every single day, we hear a different story. But Anthropic has definitely carried the last few months.
20: Mark, it's good to see you. Thanks for dropping by and catching up with us. Thank you, sir. Mark Lehman there of Citizens Commercial Bank, heading into this earnings report later on after the close. Let's give an update on stories worldwide with your Bloomberg brief. Vonnie Quinn has more. Hey, Vonnie.
0: Hey, John. Thank you. The European Union finalizing the text of its long-delayed U.S. trade deal after months of negotiations. The EU clearing a major hurdle to ratify the pact before President Donald Trump's threatened deadline to impose higher tariffs on autos July 4th. The World Health Organization convening a meeting of its emergency committee as it searches for vaccines to contain the widening Ebola outbreak. More than 500 suspected cases and 131 deaths have been reported in eastern Congo, while Uganda has confirmed 2 cases and 1 death. And Goldman Sachs is taking the lead role in the SpaceX IPO. Sources telling us here at Bloomberg, Morgan Stanley also listed as a lead bank. Elon Musk's company is seeking a valuation of more than $2 trillion. The filing is expected to be made public as soon as this afternoon. And that is your Bloomberg brief. John.
20: Funny, thank you. It's a topic we've covered so many times. It's crazy how big these companies have got in private markets, and they're not alone. And this has been a story of the last decade.
21: Massive. And everyone is excited to read this IPO prospectus. Potentially, we're going to get that today.
20: They're not alone. SpaceX and then maybe Anthropic, OpenAI, all in the mix over the next 12 months, the remainder of this year. Up next on the program, threatening fresh strikes on Iran.
22: They come to the table, they're begging to make a deal. I hope we don't have to do the war, but we may have to give them another big hit.
20: Up next, we'll catch up with Monica Guerra of Morgan Stanley Wealth Management, live from New York City this morning. Good morning.

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2: 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We're going to get some key reports.
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15: We've had a three-day losing run. We're looking to unwind some of that, going into earnings from NVIDIA later on this afternoon. Equity futures bouncing back by about a third of 1% on the S&P, and the Nasdaq up by 0.6, on the Russell up by 0.4. If you turn to fixed income, we'll start with Treasuries yields closing at the highest level since 2007 at the very long end of the curve. 30s this morning, down 2 basis points, 5.1640 on 30s at the moment. I want to turn to the UK, where you see a big rally at the front end of the curve. The two-year down by some 10 basis points. Earlier on this morning, inflation lower than expected in the United Kingdom, but they have still got a price problem, and the government's attempting to respond to that. So Keir Starmer, the British Prime Minister, noting just moments ago that they will be extending the fuel duty freeze due to the conflict in the Middle East.
16: It's still very expensive, though, even stopping that hike for when it comes to petrol prices. It's still incredibly challenging. I sent Guy Johnson a message asking, how much is it right now? I remember when I lived there, it was more expensive in the United States, but actually, how much is it right now? He says it's about 158p a liter. 50% of that is tax. He said, in your language, $7.48 would be the price in the United States. So that would be the highest state gasoline we would see in the United States, higher than California.
15: A massive chunk of that is taxes.
16: Yeah.
15: A massive chunk. And all we're talking about here is freezing an increase in the taxes. That's very, very different to just cutting the taxes.
16: And the conversation in the United States is, we're going to cut the tax. We're not going to extend it higher. The United Kingdom was actually, even at these current prices, we're planning to hike taxes more. This is why they have an incredibly difficult political problem.
15: That's the latest in the UK. Future stateside, positive by about a third of 1%. I want to turn to crude just briefly, Brent and WTI. Brent looking like this, still around 110 at the moment. Let's call it 108.60 at the moment this morning. We're down by about 2.4%. Under surveillance this morning, threatening fresh strikes on Iran.
17: So they called up. They had heard I made the decision. They said, sir, could you give us a couple of more days? And I'm saying 2 or 3 days, maybe Friday, Saturday, Sunday, something, maybe early next week. I hope we don't have to do the war, but we may have to give them another big hit.
15: So here's the latest this morning. President Donald Trump warning of a return to hostilities in Iran, while Senate Republicans are signaling unease about continuing the war. Tyler Kendall has the latest. Hey, Tyler.
18: Hey, John. Well, last night we saw the Republican-led Senate advance a war powers resolution in a key procedural vote, marking the first time that this has happened amid a dozen or so attempts since the conflict began. Republican Senator Bill Cassidy of Louisiana was the latest Republican to cross party lines, vote with three other Republicans who had been in favor of this measure. Maybe not so surprising, since he just lost his primary election over the weekend after failing to secure President Trump's endorsement. We should say that this is largely symbolic. It's unclear if it will pass the full Senate. Then it would need to pass the House. Then it would end up on President Trump's desk, where he would very likely veto it, though it does mark a clear eroding of support when it comes to the conflict in Iran, as President Trump weighs additional military action. Just yesterday, he said that he will give Iran, quote, a limited amount of time to come to the negotiating table, amid reports that the president has been advised recently that a limited amount of strikes could pressure Iran to make a deal. We should mention that earlier this week, Iranian officials did say that they will harshly retaliate if the U.S. attacks again. But so far at this point, the White House has maintained that Iran's latest counterproposals have been insufficient, mainly over a lack of discussion when it comes to potential curbs on the country's nuclear program. But John, we know other differences still remain, including at least publicly, such as Iran's insistence on full financial relief, payments for war damages, and also that the country retain control over the Strait of Hormuz.
15: Tyler Kendall with the latest in the nation's capital. Tyler, thank you. Let's build on some of this. Monica Guerra of Morgan Stanley writing the following. The impact of the strait closure is showing up in economic data. It's likely to influence the midterm elections. Trump needs to find some off-ramps. Monica joins us now for more. Monica, welcome in. Good to see you.
0: Thanks for having me.
15: Good morning. Let's talk about the pressure here and start with the problem. Have we got an inflation problem in this country?
0: Yes, I would say so. You know, the latest print right at 3.8%, that is notable. We've been talking about inflation coming for such a long time now. Started with tariffs, didn't really show up. And then now with oil, that's the thing to tip us over the edge.
15: And look at how places like the UK are looking to remedy some of this. Maybe they're not going to put up taxes. Great. People need more than that. What kind of remedies will exist in the U.S. ahead of those midterms?
0: And there's a limited playbook that they have. They could do, you know, a federal tax, you know, freeze or pause. They could cut. But that only comes in at about a less than 20% savings, right, on the actual price. So when you do something like that, you want to have a big impact, and you want to do it right before the election. So doing it now isn't the time. It has a very short window. You could also start doing some, adjustments to the SPR, the Strategic Petroleum Reserve. You could actually, you know, release more supply. But again, that also has a finite window where there's about a month or two where you get that relief and then your oil prices go back up. So when they take those measures, you essentially have to time it with the election.
8: Will Democrats vote for that, given the fact that this is going to hurt Republicans, higher gasoline prices?
0: I mean, as far as Democrats, voting for it, what's interesting about that is that they're looking to also get ahead on the affordability narrative. So that's what they have to balance. How challenging does this get in the next CPI print? You know, what does that look like? So we have to look at the forward impact, because you wouldn't get implementation until a September or October time period. So there's still time. If it gets worse, then you get Democrats, I think, to the table.
8: Do you think all of this potentially is going to push the president to make different decisions in Iran than he otherwise would have, looking at dealing with the regime?
0: I think at this stage, you're looking at a very hemmed-in administration, or hemmed-in administration, meaning that the choices are limited, and it doesn't matter at this point how drastic inflation becomes over the long run, because you're dealing with the same issue. We don't have a clear plan for exit, and any plan that we have is going to take additional defense spending, right? Defense investment in infrastructure in order to keep the strait open. So that is a given. And so for us, it's how quickly can they put those resources to work, and how can we work with our neighbors? And that's where the NATO piece comes in.
15: You can see how difficult they're finding it to maintain the status quo here. Obviously, they want the pressure on Iran. They want to breach storage capacity for that oil industry to have massive problems. But this is why we're seeing waivers here, waivers there, just to keep energy moving, to get it to where it needs to go. And it's getting harder and harder to maintain the status quo.
8: Yeah, the Treasury Secretary, basically, when he came in as the new Treasury Secretary, remember how much he talked about on this program that the Europeans are the ones that also need to help when it comes to sanctions on Russian crude. Yet it's this Treasury Department that is extending a waiver for another 30 days for individuals to continue to buy Russian oil.
15: Monica, I wanted to talk about the Federal Reserve with you, if we can sort of carve out some time to do that. There's a swearing-in ceremony taking place on Friday with Kevin Warsh and the president. It's notable, Anne-Marie's talked about this the past few days, that it just appears the president's turning down the heat just a little bit on the institution as his guy walks in. What are you expecting from Kevin Warsh? What are you and the team looking for?
0: Well, for us, we think that he's going to continue to fulfill obligation just in the same way that, you know, Powell would, maybe with different language. And I think that that's the important thing. You know, I'm not our, you know, Fed rate strategist, so I won't get into all the details. But as far as we're concerned, we think that we're going to continue to see normal operations, and that the big focus right now is going to be on the labor market. Does inflation actually cause weakness in the consumer? Then you get maybe an opportunity for Warsh to act. And that's where you could see those cuts in 2027. So still a longer lead up to that, but we don't think there's going to be a huge, you know, reshaking of the House, right? Away. and that the temperature is going to die down so that the new chair can get settled, get a grasp on the current state of affairs, and then follow the data, follow the labor market as to the next steps.
8: But ultimately, do you think he's a hawk or a dove?
0: At this stage, we think that he's in a, I don't want to say if he's a hawk or a dove, okay? Let me just address that directly.
8: It's only because what we've heard from him, we've heard both Kevin Warshes. We've heard a hawk of years ago and a dove when he was auditioning.
0: But this is what's so interesting about it, is that you have the political pressure, right, and the desire to fulfill the president's mandate, right, and goal of having lower interest rate, but also keeping the entire monetary system on track. And so those two things sometimes are in competition. So if you can find a way to do that and satisfy, you know, both masters, then you have a really successful outcome. And I think that that's what he's looking for. He's looking for those opportunities to not let things get too hot, right, while still being able to fulfill the president's agenda.
15: I think we all wish him the best of luck. Monica, it's good to see you. Thank you.
0: Good to see you, too.
15: Monica Guerra of Morgan Stanley Wealth Management, going into that swearing-in ceremony later on this week. That will take place on Friday between Kevin Warsh and the president of the United States. A lot of pressure on that institution at the moment. He wants to reform it. He wants to make some changes. I think a lot of people who follow that institution think those changes should be made, but the optics are going to be really difficult because some of the reforms, some of the changes, for instance, let's say PCE is not the right index for us anymore. We want to change that. Okay, that is just going to look like he wants to change it because he wants to cut interest rates to please the person in the White House, even if that might not be the case.
8: Exactly. It's going to look like you're changing the goalpost just so you can get to the outcome that you want, because maybe there's been undue pressure on you to actually get this job. I will say, though, the Treasury Secretary has one point talked about maybe actually we should be targeting an inflation range, but said you cannot do that until you hit your 2% target, because this idea, you can't be changing the goalposts mid-game.
15: The good news this morning, yields pulling back by 2 or 3 basis points, back down to about 464 on 10s. Coming up next on the program, we'll catch up with Christian Keller of Barclays on the growing backlash to AI across this nation. Live from New York City this morning, good morning. You're watching Bloomberg TV.

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1: A better picture so far this morning, up by a third of 1% on the S&P 500. The S&P advancing by a third following a three-day losing streak on the S&P 500, the longest such losing streak, going back to the end of March. Of course, over that period, only down by 2% compared to a much, much bigger rally over the last 6 to 8 weeks. On the Nasdaq, up by 0.7, the main event a little bit later, Nvidia after the closing bell. Before we get there, earnings from retail. Retailers across this country reporting, including Target. Target in the pre-market, higher by 1.4%. Better numbers from them a little bit earlier on this morning. We'll get numbers from TJX in just a moment. We'll bring those headlines to you. I want to turn to the bond market. Let's just sit on this for a moment. Twos, tens and thirties, and we'll start with the long end of the curve. And then we'll talk about the relationship between the front end and the long end. The long end of the curve, yesterday, the highest closing level we've seen on a 30-year yield going back to 2007. We're seeing this worldwide. Germany, the highest level since 2011. More recently, in the last few weeks, the UK, the highest close since 1998. In Japan, the highest level on record. Lots of reasons for it. The energy shock driving inflation expectations. It's highlighting limited fiscal space in certain places, exposing leadership issues in others, the UK being one. They're not alone, of course. And increasing a lot of uncertainty about the outlook for interest rates. And it's the outlook for interest rates I want to spend some time on. And what the two-year and Fed policy might mean further out along the curve, beyond twos, out to 30s, and whether we could see a gap open up between the policy rate of the Federal Reserve and the very long end of the curve. So let me go back to that Bloomberg Intelligence survey on what we might expect from Kevin Warsh. This is their takeaway. Over half of our survey respondents think that he will be more dovish than Chairman Powell, while just 9% said he would have a more hawkish bent. In addition to that, in this survey, they also expect a steeper curve, for Kevin Warsh to drive a steeper curve. And the bear steepener is the most widely held steepener view. So what does that mean? That means you get a sell-off driven by the long end of the curve. Why? Because if you get Kevin Warsh, who's excessively dovish and attempts to force rate cuts when we don't need them, that dovish policy mistake could be seen with higher yields at the back end of the curve. I'm not saying that's happening right now. I'm just saying that's something to watch in the months to come.
2: What's so interesting about this in Bloomberg Intelligence survey is that actually it's contrary to what we've seen in terms of market expectations. What we've seen is a lot of market expectations change direction, where the market is now pricing in potentially a hike at the end of this year, even though some analysts still have cuts priced in. What we've been seeing in terms of the inflation picture because of higher fuel prices as well, a big key driver of that, individual now saying he might have to hike, even though people think, well, no, we heard him be a little bit dovish in audition process. They think he's going to go in a dove. The president seems to be giving him room, I think, to do nothing for the rest of the year.
1: This bond market is looking for an anchor. And of course, if we address this and this being crude, maybe we can make some improvements to this picture. Right now, crude is lower by 2%. We're down to about 109 on Brent. WTI around 102. The blockade continues. The status quo has its own problems, and we're running out of options to maintain that status quo. That seems to be the takeaway from our program so far this morning.
2: Absolutely. When it comes to the crude picture, though, you are seeing stories that could potentially mean a little bit softer in terms of prices. One, you have like a South Korean tanker trying to go through the strait. If that gets through, that would be a very good sign. You have a report from Bloomberg yesterday, our colleagues, talking about the fact that NATO, if the war continues by July, are willing to potentially, if they're able to get unanimous consensus, willing potentially to go help the United States force the strait open. And then what are you seeing from OFAC and the Treasury Department? Anywhere they can find barrels, they're willing to keep them on when it comes to supply.
1: Brent crude, 109 this morning, and down by a little more than 2%. That's the price action cross asset. Let's get you some news. On our radar this morning, Target, Lowe's and TJX all reporting earnings. Target rising after posting its best sales results in some 4 years, while TJX also higher on stronger than expected guidance. Lowe's, on the other hand, facing pressure after failing to raise its outlook, citing housing market challenges. Elsewhere, Vice

0: President J.D. Vance defending President Trump, saying he does not make his own stock moves.
1: The president doesn't sit at the Oval Office on his computer on his like Robinhood account buying and selling stocks. That's absurd. He's not making these stock trades himself.
0: Vance adding that he and President Trump are both supporters of banning members of Congress from trading stocks. And finally, President Donald Trump threatening to resume strikes on Iran in a push for a deal to end the war.
2: They come to the table, they're begging to make a deal, because they're begging to make a deal. I hope we don't have to do the war, but we may have to give them another big hit. We may have to give them another big hit. I'm not sure yet.
0: The president warning attacks could come in the next 2 to 3 days.
3: So he gave a timeline, 2 to 3 days, maybe Friday, Saturday, Sunday, something maybe early next week, a limited period of time. That's the window the president is basically giving the Iranians. You heard J.D. Vance, the vice president, in the briefing room yesterday say they want to make a deal as well, reiterating what the president said. But then you have reporting from the Wall Street Journal, and just obvious reporting coming out of Iran state media is that the position negotiations in the U.S. hasn't changed. And right now, you brought this great point up throughout the week. There's really two parallel conversations happening. One, the United States is having with its partners and the regime to just try to open up the Strait of Hormuz. Then the second is a long-term negotiation when it comes to nuclear.
0: Was that a news conference on a building site yesterday?
3: Yeah.
0: Is that what that was?
3: It was a news conference.
0: A briefing
3: basically,
0: with reporters around the ballroom.
3: He wanted to show off the ballroom, so in front of the construction site, also brought in photos. I believe he also told the chef at the White House to have breakfast available. I think like bacon, egg, and cheese sandwiches. Yeah, I saw photos of that. Not sure who took them, but I saw photos of that. And then, of course, once the president is done, any questions, he always wants takes questions, and then it becomes about anything the reporters want to ask.
0: The food looked pretty good. I'll put it that way. I saw some of the pictures. Let's talk about a big story developing in this country. Let's turn to tech. The backlash building against the rise of AI.
4: The rise of artificial intelligence is the next industrial revolution.
5: Today, we stand on this edge of another technological transformation. I know what many of you are feeling about that. I can hear you. There is a fear.
0: College graduates booing commencement speeches embracing artificial intelligence. The Standard Chartered CEO, Bill Winters, looking to explain after saying the technology could replace, quote, lower value human capital. Christian Keller of Barclays remaining positive, writing the anxiety about machines replacing human workers has not played out. Despite the dramatic rise of automation, there has been no dramatic rise in unemployment. Christian joins us now for more. Christian, let's get into this. It's an important conversation. Do you think there's a big gap opening up between the narrative and the data?
6: Well, I think if we look at history, and you know, these are not entirely new developments. When we had big technologies, there's always the fear that they would create a lot of unemployment. If you look at it over the past 80 years or so that we have data, you know, it just never played out. You know, it's, first of all, new technology automates, so it replaces jobs, but it also augments, and that often makes people more productive, and new jobs are being created. That is a story that we can document. You know, there, if you look at the occupation that we have now, since the 50s, every year there were new occupations people couldn't even think of beforehand. So that's why, at least in the immediate future, or even the midterm, until we get to that, maybe, you know, that singularity space where machines do everything, I think that is an overblown fear of mass unemployment from AI.
0: And Christian, luckily you're at Barclays. If you're at Standard Chartered, we might be having a different conversation. Venkat would never use the kind of words that we used in the last 24 hours, but it's kind of awkward. These CEOs seem to be finding it really difficult to talk about this technology and how it will improve lives and not just replace jobs. Christian, what's the best approach, do you think, going forward to talk about what you think is on the horizon?
6: I think, first of all, it is about, you know, productivity increases. And that is what the market is betting on as well. And so far, if you look at research, a very, very large variation of forecasts. You know, there are some, including Nobel Prize laureates, say this is going to be negligible, 0.1 percentage point in labor productivity each year. There are other studies that are saying 3.5. So the question is, what is more likely? And what we've done recently is we looked at an additional angle. From just the AI, you know, that is being discussed right now, mainly digital, you know, a large language model. And what we are seeing is now that we are having, you know, physical AI, humanoid robotics. And we think that addition, that combination of the two, will make a huge difference because it increases the tasks that can be automated. And, you know, bear with me, you may think, well, that means more pressure on labor markets, but it also means that the productivity gains could be much higher. And we think that is a positive thing.
3: In your note, I want to pose this question to you. You say, is it hasta la vista moment for human workers? At some point, though, will we see firms have just a smaller footprint when it comes to employees?
6: Certain firms, yes. And in certain occupations, it will go down. But as I said, it's really about the new jobs that may be created that may happen from this. Think about it, the jobs we have today. Many of them, if you'd ask our grandparents, they couldn't have imagined, you know, that you would have these type of jobs that we have today. So I think that is, in a way, what typically is missed in the debate. And that's really it. And if you have an expansion of the production frontier, you know, it's hard to think that that's a negative thing. Now, I do believe that the tendency towards the income of an economy going towards capital rather than labor, that probably could increase. I mean, there's a lot of evidence for this. You could even have wages rise, but rise less than the overall economy grows. That means like the share that labor takes home versus the share that capital takes home can go down further. There are some issues with that. I think, you know, they're about distributive policies, etc., taxing capital income. We're not there yet, but those can be solved. The underlying message is, you increase the pie. And that, in principle, is a good thing for humans in general.
0: Yeah, Christian, that's what I wanted to pick up on. And I'm pleased you went there because we've been confronting those forces now for decades, the shift of income away from labor to capital. Can you walk us through, you just kind of touched on it just briefly, the kind of policy response you would anticipate as those forces pick up, if they pick up, in the next decade?
6: I think what you would see is, I think it's quite straightforward that ultimately if you say, look, capital has taken an increasing share of what the economy creates as income, you would try to have to tax that rather than labor. We have still systems across the Western world really that are very skewed towards taxing labor income. And that makes less and less sense if you have a world where, first of all, also many people, you know, can benefit from it. I think what's important is that the capital income doesn't accrue only to very, very few people, but that is widespread. Then even people who may be seeing their labor income decrease, as long as they participate in the capital income improvements, that would then still be a net positive, even for those who are not maybe at the very top of that chain of where income goes.
0: Christian, what do you suppose that would mean for capitalism? Would that be a world with a bigger government, more services, more universal basic income? How do you see that playing out?
6: Look, there's always the end state, right? Where do you get at the final stage? And as I said, there's a lot of room to go. Where, how far, you know, not only AI, but also what we are particularly talking about in our study, humanoid robotics, how far they go and which stages they come. I believe in the short run, that doesn't necessarily mean bigger government, but it means changing our taxation system. I think that seems very clear that you need to modernize it to a world where it's no longer labor is the main source of income.
0: Christian, thoughtful stuff. And forgive me for getting to the end of history several decades down the road. This was fun. Thank you, sir. Christian Keller there of Barclays on a new important note from them. Their research has been fantastic on the future of the labor force with this technology.
3: That ending point, though, and what this means for the political sphere is very interesting because this is going to be top of mind and into the midterm elections this year, but also really, as you mentioned earlier, for 2028. Bernie Sanders last year put out a note talking about how it means AI and all of this can mean 100 million job losses in the United States over the next decade. He wants a robot tax, and you're not just seeing it from him. It's also individuals on the right as well. This is one area of agreement.
0: Futures this morning up by a third of 1% on the S&P 500 with an update on stories worldwide with your Bloomberg Brief. Vonnie Quinn has more. Hey, Vonnie.
7: Hey, John. Thank you. The UK government set to delay a planned hike on motor fuel taxes that was due to take effect in September. Prime Minister Keir Starmer says he is extending the freeze through the end of the year after a surge in costs since the Iran war. It's one of the most highly anticipated financing deals of the year. Sources telling us here at Bloomberg, banks are preparing to sell $49 billion worth of debt to back Paramount's takeover of Warner Brothers Discovery. In sports, the Knicks off to a strong start in the Eastern Conference Finals after storming back to win Game 1. They were down 22 points in the fourth quarter before locking down defensively and coming back to force overtime. Jalen Brunson led all scorers with 38 points. And that is your Bloomberg Brief. John.
0: Evony, thank you. Thank you very much. 22 points, 8 minutes on the clock. Looks down and dusted. You know, if I was there, and this is bad, I know I got to bed very early, so forgive me.
3: You
0: if I was there,
3: it.
0: I would have left. I would have walked out of MSG, and that would have been a massive mistake.
3: I actually went to a Knicks game recently, and I left early because of the shift we have getting up. And thankfully, they were winning, and they were up, and it wasn't a big deal. But I would have totally regretted that. 7 minutes, 40 seconds on the clock, and you're down by 22 points, and you still win. Absolutely unbelievable. You know, I woke up in the middle of the night, and I checked the score, and we were losing, and I was just really upset. But then I woke up for good. Then I watched the whole fourth quarter on the way into work.
0: Crazy turnaround. Just unbelievable game. Up next on the program, persistent consumer resilience.
8: Things seem to be quite resilient right now. We're not seeing any of this stress or consumer sentiment or what's happening with oil prices flow through to actual behavior.
0: Up next, we'll catch up with Jen Bartashas of Bloomberg Intelligence on the latest earnings this morning, Target out earlier, and TJX2. Those two names in focus going into Walmart numbers later this week.

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11: We're doing better this morning, up by a third of 1% on the S&P 500, higher by 0.6 on the Nasdaq, on the Russell, up by 0.5. Retail earnings from TJX, from Target, have been good so far. We'll spend some time on that in just a moment. If you turn to the bond mod, we've had some real headwinds growing in the global bond market. 10-year yields up in 6 of the last 7 full trading days. Over that period, higher by around 25 basis points. We caught up with Barclays just yesterday, Ajay Rajadhan, who said this: with debt rising faster than growth, worsening inflation profiles, no political will for fiscal reform, there is little reason to reach for the long end. He did not like this bond market at all.
12: Absolutely not. They don't want to touch it. And Barclays is even, some of their analysts are fearing that we can get to 5.5% on the 30-year potentially if this environment continues. A lot of this has to do with not just what's going on in the fiscal space, already where some of these governments are spending too much over the course of the years. What is happening right now when it comes to oil? How long can we live with 110 basically holding on to Brent? The fact of the matter is, maybe not that much longer when you think of NATO saying, by July, we might have to also do something and go help the United States in the Strait of Hormuz, because their economies are feeling it the worst.
11: Just on the bond market, that's Ajay's point. At this price, it doesn't get it done. He wants a yield closer to 5%, and right now we're around 4.64. And at times, at the long end of the curve, particularly in places like Japan, the UK, it has just really felt unhinged. It feels like a bond market without an anchor. Will this be the anchor? Need a much bigger move than this. We're down 2% on Brent and on WTI this morning. Brent at 109, WTI around 102. Consumer squeeze continues. Response at the political level continues to build. It ain't enough The pressure in the UK is the one to watch. They're freezing a fuel tax hike. They're also considering pushing supermarkets and grocery chains to cap food prices, which anyone who's closely followed economics and the history of economics knows that's not always a great idea.
13: Not always a great idea. And we saw that play out, remember, in the mayor race in New York, basically giving the current mayor, Mamdani, a little bit of a lesson on economics and how that actually does not work when you cap food prices. What I'm astonished with the United Kingdom, after Guy Johnson told me where petrol prices are right now, would mean north of $7 a gallon in the United States. How are they even considering the hike in September in the first place?
11: Let's talk about some of those retailers and the consumer squeeze. Under surveillance this morning, persistent consumer resilience.
14: Things seem to be quite resilient right now. Like, we have seen an increase in spending at gas stations, but consumers seem to have absorbed that. And so we're not seeing any of this stress or consumer sentiment or what's happening with oil prices flow through to actual behavior. Despite some of the stresses and the headlines that you might read, things look pretty good.
11: So here's the latest this morning. Retail earnings ramping up with Target today. The retailer rising after posting its best comparable sales growth in 4 years. Jen Bartaschus of Bloomberg Intelligence joins us now for more. Jen, welcome to the program. We can talk about the backdrop, the consumer squeeze, the environment, Walmart on the horizon. Can we just spend some time on the turnaround at Target and execution? What do you think they're doing right at the moment?
15: Well, it really comes from a lot of investment that they've made in supply chain and efficiencies. And so when you think about it, although that's kind of the back end of the business, what it translates into is having the right things in the stores at the right times with shelves full. And that makes it easier for them to then run promotions and advertise and bring people back into the stores. And so I think a lot of the tactics that they've employed are turning out to drive some traffic growth, drive that improved result. But it's really stemming from those organizational and procedural changes that they're making at the heart of the organization.
13: What else do they need to do to catch up with competitors like Walmart?
15: Well, you know, I think one of the things that happened with Target is, you know, they need to stay true to who Target is. And so I think it's a dangerous path to try to chase Walmart and best Walmart at what Walmart does well. Instead, I think Target needs to get back to that sense of what is it that consumers really love about Target, or Target as people used to be excited about, and focus on those areas and building their brand with the people that care about those products. And that's the direction that we see the management team taking, which is pretty encouraging.
13: I love that you say that, because that's what me and my cousins used to call it growing up. They had a fun makeup section and all this exciting stuff in the health wellness space. We used to call it Target. Is that what they're leaning into right now? Is that where they're seeing sales increase?
15: Well, a lot of their sales are coming from household essentials and from food, which is really not surprising considering that people have sort of retreated to those essentials. But areas that have sparked some growth lately, they've always been strong in beauty. Apparel sales are improving. Hard lines, which is, you know, some of the home decor type of items, those sales are improving. And those are the things that are at the core of Target Essence. And so we're seeing that slowly turn. And again, that's helping support the results that we saw today.
11: Jen, you've seen Target. You've seen TJX. We get Walmart tomorrow. What are you expecting now?
15: You know, for Walmart, you know, they have been on a roll. You know, they have been consistently pulling in more consumers into their ecosphere and holding them and capturing a greater share of their wallet and spending. You know, the current backdrop is just very conducive for anybody playing in the value space. That includes TJX this morning. That includes Target. That includes Walmart. You know, to continue to have the opportunity to gain share of wallet. And so you know, there's no reason to think that Walmart isn't also benefiting from those macro trends. You know, we're expecting to see, you know, consistent growth from Walmart that we've seen in recent quarters.
11: They're having a good year, that's for sure. Jen, it's good to see you. Jen Bartaschus there of Bloomberg Intelligence. The turnaround continues over at Target.
13: It continues. And actually, I was in a Target recently, and one thing that you do if you have the app, you can see what you want and what exact aisle it is on. Or you can have them deliver it to your car. You go into that exact aisle. You know where it is. You don't have to waste time looking around. That's sort of the push they're doing when it comes to technology that's actually been helping this company.
11: Walmart, the next stop, Target this morning, up by 1.4%. The next stop for this market, of course, Fed minutes later on this afternoon, then a big earnings report after the closing bell. You might have heard the Nvidia reports a little bit later on today. Into all of that, equity futures on the S&P 500 building and bouncing by about a third of 1% on the S&P. An advance on the Nasdaq as well, following a three-day run of losses on the benchmark on the S&P this morning. The Nasdaq higher by 0.6. To turn to fixed income, lots of jitters, nerves about what's developing at the long end of the yield curve. 30s this morning coming back in by a single basis point, 516.48. 10s at 464. This move in crude won't hurt. Brent and WTI coming back down. WTI and Brent down by some 2% this morning. Brent crude at about 109. Coming up in the third hour of Bloomberg Surveillance, we'll catch up with David Kelly of JP Morgan Asset Management, Megan Welch of Brown Gibbons Lang and Company, Kathy Bosjancic of Nationwide, and Ben Reisers of Melius Research from New York City. 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
13: And that does ultimately mean, I think, the gap between U.S. rates and international rates closes and the dollar comes down, although most of that may not occur till 2027.
14: I know there's a mandate issue here. There's a dual mandate in the States. There's a single mandate in European central banks. But it's kind of odd we're talking about a more hawkish policy response in Europe when the profile for growth is so much worse relative to the
13: because,
14: U.S.
13: Because they see the potential for inflation getting embedded through the labor market, and that is just what will not happen here. I mean, if you look at the wage growth that we saw in that April employment report, it was up a little bit from March, but it is close to the lowest level we've seen in 5 years. Despite this really tight labor market, the truth is American workers are so dispirited, they won't ask for a wage increase. And if you don't ask for a wage increase, you cannot get wage price spirals going. It just won't last.
14: I often ask you about this. Is there a union difference as well?
13: Oh, yeah.
14: Is that factor important?
13: Absolutely. I mean, part of it's unions because less than 6% of the private sector in the United States is in a union. And obviously it's much higher than that in Europe and in the UK. But there are also institutional things. I mean, in a lot of Europe, there are cost of living adjustments automatically priced in to wage agreements because of increases in inflation. And that doesn't happen in the United States either. So, I think there's some argument that, wage growth might be a little stickier in Europe. But Europe does not need to collapse demand. I mean, their demand is weak enough is it in Europe and the UK that they've got plenty of other problems to worry about.
15: David, where does this leave the Fed then? You don't think they're hiking in this environment?
13: No, I think they're going to work on their golf game for the rest of the year. what they're not going to do is they're not going to cut in June. And the only question is, I used to think the only question is it going to be 12-0 or 11-1? 11-1 would be fascinating because there has not been a single instance in all the history of the Federal Reserve of the Fed chair voting against the majority of the FOMC. And I don't think it's going to happen now. So I think it's probably going to be 12-0. The other question is there any Fed, particularly regional bank president, who might say, you know what, we should hike. I'm going to dissent in favor of a hike. Mm. At some stage in the next few months, you might see that. But overall, the majority of the FOMC is going to keep their heads down, try to get through 2026, see how the situation in the Gulf finally resolves itself, and then see what the trajectory and the economy and inflation is at that point.
15: Has the risk increased, though, for a Fed chair to dissent?
13: It has because, we'll have to see how Kevin Warsh approaches this because he clearly gave the president the impression that he might be open to cutting rates. I don't actually think he is, but he gave him that impression. And so the question is, how does he now square this? But my guess is, he's a smart guy. His job now, the job of the Fed chair is to try and find a consensus in the committee. It was interesting Jay Powell talked about that a little bit in his last press conference. That's really the job of the Fed chair. Well, you're not going to form a consensus or build that consensus over the years if you start out by dissenting from all your colleagues on a rate cut.
14: We've redefined dovishness. It's just getting this Fed to do nothing through the summer.
15: Right.
14: That's the big goal now.
15: And I think one thing that Kevin Warsh has on his side is that the environment has changed from when he was auditioning and interviewing and in front of the Senate hearing. Now there is a higher inflation picture. Gas prices are higher. And seemingly the president does understand that based off these two interviews this
14: week. Crude's not at 60 anymore. It's got triple digits. And that's a massive change. Let's finish by talking about equities. Mm. Massive bounce from the end of March. Huge rally in the semis. NVIDIA after the close a little bit later. Is your attention elsewhere beyond the U.S.?
13: Well, I mean, it is interesting the gap between the rest of the world is still beating the US in equities this year, but it's only down to about 200 basis points, so it's by less. I'd still want to overweight the rest of the world. I do think the rest of the world's cheaper than the US, but there's still this institutional bias in favor of the US equity market going higher. Things like the movement, you know, money pouring into 401ks, stock buybacks, the difficulty getting money out because of capital gains. All this gives a natural upward bias to the US equity market, which is not present elsewhere. So I wouldn't bet against this US market either.
14: Is there a change in that bias?
13: I've
14: seen some headwinds. I'm thinking about supply from some major IPOs. I'm thinking about less buybacks at some of the hyperscalers because they're investing so much money into their businesses.
13: A little bit, but then it's at some stage over the next few weeks, if I'm right and the administration blinks and there's some agreement, you know, that's another reason to pop the champagne corks.
14: Culturally, it's so different. You travel the country, yeah, and you know what it's like in Europe. In Europe, there's a bias to worry.
13: Absolutely.
14: In America, there's a bias to invest and to buy.
13: Absolutely.
14: You just can't change a culture.
13: And I spent the first 20 years of my life in Europe, and Europeans look at the glass and it's half empty, and Americans look at the glass and it's three quarters full.
14: And not much has changed.
13: Nope.
14: From an investing perspective. Anyway, David, it's good to see you. Thank you, sir.
13: Great to be here.
14: David Kelly there of JP Morgan Asset Management. Equity futures right now in the S&P firmer by a third of 1% on the S&P 500 with an update on stories elsewhere this morning. Let's get to your Bloomberg brief with Vonnie Quinn. Hey, Vonnie.
16: Hey, John. Thank you. A busy morning of retail earnings. Target rising in the pre-market after it posted its best sales results in 4 years. TJX also higher on stronger than expected guidance. Lowe's facing pressure, though, after failing to raise its outlook, citing housing market challenges. LIV Golf starting to lay the groundwork for a potential U.S. bankruptcy filing. Sources telling us here at Bloomberg the league is currently looking for money after its main backer, the Saudi Public Investment Fund, pulled its funding. Global chip supply may be at risk. Talks between Samsung and its largest labor union collapsing ahead of a planned strike at the world's biggest memory chip maker. Workers are set to proceed with the stoppage tomorrow. And that is your Bloomberg brief. John.
14: Hey, Vonnie, thank you. Appreciate it. I'm next on the program, The Morning Calls. Plus, we'll catch up with Megan Welch of Brown Gibbons Lang & Company on the new era for investing in defense. That conversation just around the corner, live from New York City this morning. Good morning.

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5: Think about it, the jobs we have today. If you'd ask our grandparents, they couldn't have imagined, you know, that you would have these type of jobs that we have today. If you have an expansion of the production frontier, it's hard to think that that's a negative thing. The underlying message is you increase the pie. And that, in principle, is a good thing for humans in general.
6: That was Kristen Keller of Barclays joining the program a little bit earlier on this morning. Given the backlash we've seen to AI, the booze over the weekend, commencement speeches at graduation ceremonies, it's quite something, and the very clumsy communication from one particular bank in focus over in the UK in the last couple of days. Equity futures right now, the S&P 500 firmer by 0.4%. We're bouncing back from a three-day losing streak on the S&P, the longest daily stretch going back to the end of March. On the Nasdaq, up by 0.7, going into the heavyweight earnings report after the close. Nvidia just around the corner. In the bond market, some better news, 2s, 10s and 30s, if you're on this side of the trade, of course. Yields are down by 3 basis points on 10s, 4.63.53, 30s. The highest close since 07. Multi-decade highs on yield to the long end of the curve. Not just stateside, worldwide. 5:15 this morning.
7: Interesting what David Kelly said. It reminds me kind of what Steve Off told us yesterday. If it's so bad, it won't happen. Meaning the U.S. is going to have to blink and potentially make sure that they do something at the negotiating table, some sort of concession, just to get the oil flowing again. That means end the blockade and getting to some sort of agreement to get the strait open.
6: Well, let's get you an update on what's happening with crude as well. Brent and WTI, bit of a pullback today on Brent crude. Crude down by some 2% throughout most of this morning. 2.6% lower now at 108.40. I've repeated this throughout this morning. The takeaway from all of our conversations, this can't continue. And we're running out of options to maintain the so-called status quo.
7: Well, that's what's really challenging. And a lot of our guests continue to point to this. And David was great on it, this glut that we had going into this crisis. Now, guess what? All those reserves are being depleted. Stockpiles are being drawn down. And this is where it can get the next few weeks and months incredibly challenging, especially for Asia Pacific and Europe.
6: Brent crude at 108. That's the price action. Let's get you some morning calls. First up, Piper Sandler cutting its price target on Home Depot and keeping an overweight rating, saying there's pent-up demand in the home improvement space. Your second call from Stifel, raising its price target on CrowdStrike to 660, saying the company's partners are bullish on growth expectations for the fiscal year. And finally, Wells Fargo trimming its price target on Meta to 765. The analysts are expecting improving cloud revenues and rising backlogs. The stock is up this morning by 0.25%. Let's talk about the situation in the Middle East. The U.S. threatening to resume strikes on Iran if a deal to end the war isn't reached in the coming days. Iran warning today it would retaliate beyond the Middle East if the U.S. or Israel restarts attacks. Joining us now for the latest on the ground is Becca Wasser of Bloomberg Economics. Becca, welcome to the program. I often ask this question, what phase are we in? What phase do you think we're in right now? And how sustainable do you think it is?
3: Well, right now, the phase that we are in with the Iran war is a phase of purgatory. We're neither here nor there. We're not in open conflict, but there's also no peace either. And this phase is largely focusing on the Strait of Hormuz at the moment, where you've seen President Trump trying to take various actions, whether that is Project Freedom, the blockade, trying to break the logjam in the Strait and have it reopen. But right now, I think, you know, we are in sort of a nacho phase where there's not a chance Hormuz opens, which means there's either going to need to be some type of negotiated settlement, which means that President Trump is probably going to need to accept some concessions or resume strikes. And neither of those are very good options.
6: Becca, Anne-Marie was talking about the administration just looking for barrels here, there and everywhere. Sanction waivers here, sanction waivers there. It does raise the question just how sustainable the current status quo actually is before we run out of these reserves. And these reserves have been aggressively drawn down since the end of February, the start of March. Becca, how sustainable do you think things are?
3: I don't think they're very sustainable. And that's just on the economic dimension. If you look at the military dimension, you have had U.S. forces in the Middle East deployed for several months, right? There was a strong buildup prior to the start of hostilities over 3 months ago. So there's also a U.S. readiness problem from the military standpoint, in addition to the global economic squeeze that we are feeling because of the situation in the Strait. And I don't think that's going to change anytime soon, in part because Iran knows that it has leverage now, and it is going to try and exert that control wherever possible. Even if there is a gradual easing in the Strait of Hormuz, they're still going to saber rattle on occasion to remind the United States and the global economy that they do have that leverage.
6: Becca, appreciate your time. Thanks for joining us. Becca Wasser there of Bloomberg Economics. We've had this question being asked a few times on this program. What do we hit first? Tank bottoms in the West or tank tops in Iran? The blockade continues.
8: Blockade continues, and I think the Iranians are actually used to this and can find ways to squirrel away any barrel of oil. What is interesting, though, is the structural shift that might happen for this. Like Becca was just talking about, the Iranians know they have this leverage. Do you think they're just going to go away with the toll now and not actually use it? Of course not.
6: That's the latest on the Middle East. Let's build on this and talk about the defense sector. Megan Welch of Brown Gibbons Langham Company writing, the next phase of defense investing is less about the weapon itself and more about the systems that keep forces prepared and operational every single day. Megan joins us here in New York. Megan, good morning. Good to see you.
9: Good morning. Thanks for having me.
6: Let's take that quote and just build on it a little bit more. What do you mean by that particular quote?
9: Yeah, I mean, I think so. The defense industry has become a real area of investment for both the public markets and the private markets. The critical funding tailwinds behind it, the increased defense spending across the board has really attracted investors. And it's less about like the F-35 or some of these large platforms. It's more about all the sustainment that goes around it. So all of these systems, the support services, et cetera, are areas where investors are seeing opportunities to be able to get access to the defense market without any of the risk associated with, you know, programmatic delays or cost overruns.
6: When I often think of this particular sector, I think of very, very high barriers to entry. Do you have to bear that in mind when you think about some of these companies in private markets?
9: I mean, it just depends where in the sector you're looking to invest, but not really. I mean, there are ways to play defense and get access to this market without having to, you know, go through multi-year training or multi-year investments in testing. So, again, the services, the logistics are part of the O&M budget in the defense industry in the U.S., and that's an area that's pretty insulated from any kind of continuing resolution or defense budgetary disputes between the politics.
8: What about things like Project Maven at the DOD? Has that changed potentially what companies are going to be working with the Defense Department that aren't traditional or normal that we think of?
9: Yeah, absolutely. The defense procurement has been broken for decades. That is very well known, both in the defense industry, but also in Silicon Valley, the Valley of Death. There's been a real push in this administration. I mean, you're laughing. I'm sure you've heard it 100 times, but there's a real push in this administration to change that up. It is a very large ship to turn with a very small rudder. You know, to Trump and Hegseth's credit, they're doing a good job trying to do things like the Gauntlet program or Project Maven, but trying to get more dual-use technologies and commercial-use technologies into defense to accelerate where we are from a warfighter readiness perspective. It's just really hard because fundamentally the defense market itself is structured around annual funding budgets that don't really have multi-year procurement signals. And it's hard for commercial industry guys to be able to understand what does that look like in 3 to 5 years and how can I actually forecast my sales and forecast my supply chain to meet that.
7: One of the big stories of the DOD right now, and actually what we've heard from the likes of executives at Palantir, is what's going on in Iran will be the first really AI-driven war. Mm. When I think of that, I think of Anthropic, because obviously they're using Anthropic on their systems. At the same time, the Pentagon is saying it's a supply chain risk. Mm-hmm. How does that impact potentially what companies work with Anthropic and the DOD when you think about investing?
9: So AI is definitely playing a huge role, not only in things like Palantir, but also in robotics and unmanned systems. It's going to be a force multiplier a real force structure going forward. TBD kind of how it plays out in terms of how Anthropic works with the DOD directly. There's a lot of risk associated with that from a you know cybersecurity basis and from a technology risk basis. But we're seeing more and more AI-enabled capabilities that allow us to increase our force structure and our presence that we wouldn't be able to do just fundamentally with boots on the ground.
7: What about the political risks of regulatory concerns? Because a lot of people don't like the idea of autonomous weapons.
9: Yeah, I mean, so autonomous weapons are, they're very much going to be the future of the warfare, right? So we saw what happened in Ukraine. When we look at where we're competing against Russia and China, we just don't have the bodies, the boots on the ground to be able to match them one for one. And it also takes a lot of risk out of loss of life, right? So you think about having the unmanned wingmen, right? So not having as many airmen in the air and having the risk of loss of life. There's a lot of benefits to unmanned systems, not just out of force multiplier, but to be able to take some of the risk away from loss of life.
7: Do you see the investment really only and what's potentially going on in this space, the advancement in the United States or elsewhere? Because I see a lot of work that Ukraine has done when it comes to drone warfare.
9: Yeah, Ukraine has been fantastic. It's been a great case study for the future of warfare. I jokingly say it's kind of like what the machine gun did for World War I. It's been a total change in how we go to war going forward. We are never going to go to war like we did in Iraq and Afghanistan. But yes, absolutely. And internationally, there's been more defense spending and defense investments that we've ever seen in the last 20 years, really since the peace dividend of the 90s. And Ukraine's been the leading, you know, case study of that. Of how to be able to use defense technology to be able to have it in a modern warfare conflict.
6: It's driven a massive change in Europe and attitudes to investing in defense.
7: Yeah. Absolutely. Investing in defense in Europe, but also in terms of the technology, Ukrainians are the ones that know how to strike down these Shahedi drones. We're sometimes using Patriot missiles to do it.
9: Right.
7: They have their own anti-drone systems that are much cheaper.
6: And now going to the Ukrainians to learn some of those lessons. Megan, appreciate your time this morning.
9: Yeah,
6: thank
9: absolutely.
6: You. Megan Welch there of Brown Gibbons Lang and Company on the future of defense investment. If you're just joining us, welcome. Later on, of course, Fed Minutes, and we'll get those earnings you're all waiting for from NVIDIA in the here and now as we count you down to the opening bell, about 1 hour and 5 minutes away. Equity futures near session highs by 0.4%, higher by 0.75% on the Nasdaq 100. Up next, we'll catch up with Kathy Bosjancic of Nationwide with bond yields near historic highs and the Fed firmly on the sidelines. Multi-decade highs on 30-year yields this week. In the last month, we've seen that in the UK, Germany, and all-time highs at the long end of the Japanese curve. More on that in just a moment. From New York City, you're watching Bloomberg TV.

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0: about 2%. So this is your bounce, just eating into those losses so far this morning on the Nasdaq up by 0.8%. Had some earnings earlier on this morning. Target heard from Lowe's, TJX. Retailers going into Walmart tomorrow. Target up by 2% in the pre-market, adding to a gain of about 30% on the year so far. The numbers from them this morning, the best sales growth in 4 years. The turnaround looks to be going quite well. Some evidence of it this morning. It
1: looks to be going quite well. And we heard from our own analysts about what Target is doing right, which is leaning into why people like to go there, things that people like to buy when they are at Target, and also just upgrading some of the technology around it. I was talking about earlier, I used this app over the weekend before I went to China. I had some stuff to go buy. It told me exactly what shelf and row an aisle all of the goods were going to be at. Made the whole thing a lot more easy.
0: Super helpful. That's the story at the single name level. Let's turn to the bond market. Twos, tens and thirties. Lots of attention at the very long end of the yield curve on the 30-year yield, given the close yesterday, the highest we've seen in multiple decades going back to 2007. Yields this morning down by a basis point, 5.1650 on 30 so far this morning. Later on this afternoon, the attention will switch to the front end of the curve when we get these Federal Reserve minutes following that hawkish dissent to the language in the statement at the Fed's last meeting. From there, there's just been a chorus of pushback to the easing bias from several Fed officials. So look out for that in the minutes a little bit later this afternoon. Twos around 4.1% ahead of Kevin Warsh's signing in ceremony a little bit later this week.
1: I think everyone's excited for that signing in ceremony because they want to see how the president talks about Kevin Warsh in the signing in ceremony, because it's going to be at the White House. It's not going to be at the Federal Reserve. It is going to be at the White House for the first time, I believe, since 1987 it was with Alan Greenspan. And basically, the president this week, in a number of interviews, two of them notably, in Fortune and Washington Examiner, pushed back on this idea that he wants to see Kevin Warsh come in and cut interest rates, said he's going to do the right thing, also gave a nod to what's going on in the war and the inflation picture and said maybe he'll have to look at the figures after the conflict is over.
0: The swearing-in ceremony later on this week. Let's talk about the Treasury market. Big move in yields, still holding near multi-decade highs due to inflation fears and some fiscal concerns building worldwide. Ira Jersey of Bloomberg Intelligence joins us now for more. Ira, welcome to the program. I want to spend some time on your survey on Kevin Warsh a little bit later, but let's just start with the moves we've seen at the long end of the curve, not just in the US, in the UK, in Germany, in Japan. What do you think the dominant driver, Ira, is right now?
2: Yeah, it is what you just mentioned, John. It's that fiscal issues in a lot of the developed markets, right? And the U.S. is part of this, but we're not actually the worst actor when it comes to this. It's really Japan and the U.K. that have been, some of the bigger drivers, and they've been pushing. So it's a tail wagging the dog type of moves where you see these 10, 15 basis point moves in Japan or the U.K., and then you'll see 5 to 7 basis points in the U.S. and parts of Europe. So it is a global bond sell-off. This isn't unique just to the U.S., but obviously you take note when, as you said, we had a closing high on the 30-year yield yesterday for the first, the worst in almost 20 years.
0: Ira, when you and I were first talking about these issues more than a decade ago, we were talking about the anchors of JGBs, of the Bund market. Those anchors have gone. What is the anchor of the global bond market now?
2: Yeah, so for the long end of the yield curve, I think it has to be the end user and the real investor. And a lot of those, there still is a lot of demand for long duration assets globally, because we do have a very large, what we call liability driven investor. So these are pension funds, insurance companies, life insurance companies in particular at that long end of the curve. And they tend to like yields in U.S. dollars at around 5%, 5.25%. So I think one of the big questions here is, do we hold these types of levels? Do they come in and continue to buy and add duration in treasuries instead of doing what they have been doing, which is buying corporates at super tight spreads, but at yields that, are 6-ish% or maybe even a little less? And so I think we're at the levels where risk management says, okay, look, yes, the U.S. has a pretty bad fiscal situation, but realistically, they're probably not going to default. It's more of an issue of, do they have to inflate their way out of this debt. I don't want to call it a crisis, but this massive amount of debt that the U.S. holds. And it's an area where pension funds and insurance companies can say, okay, look, we'll buy at 5.25% now or soon. And that has to be what arrests the market. I don't think the monetary authorities like the Fed are going to come in and be buying the long end just because we've sold off, 40 basis points in the middle of a war.
0: Ira, your point on credit is important. Now, I hear this all the time.

0: I'll say spreads are really tight. What do you like about corporates? They'll say all-in yield. But if all-in yield is high and credit spreads are tight, then the bigger bulk of that component of that spread, that interest rate, is the risk-free rate. And if I can get a risk-free, why wouldn't I just buy the risk-free rate if it makes up a bigger component of the overall all-in yield? What's the appetite for credit versus risk-free? Unless you think there is a risk there. And I reckon maybe that's the change, that people consider the sovereign to be increasingly more riskier than maybe some of these corporate credits at the moment.
1: Yeah, I don't think that that's really the case. Like, when I've talked to a lot of investors, it is, you know, how do we take the risk, and do we, you know, they're not really worried about the U.S. In particular, the U.S. defaulting, right? It's more is, will the U.S. have to run higher inflation? And if they run higher inflation, does that mean that we're going to have systemically higher bond yields? So that's the bigger concern for a lot of investors. Not, you know, the U.S. not paying its bills. But to your point, I think that that's the point I was trying to make is, as a percentage of all-in yield, Treasury yields now are much higher, and so that makes it more attractive to these liability-driven investors.
0: We're talking about the longer end of the curve. We started by talking about what the move we've seen in 30s, Ira. Let's tighten things up and talk about the front end of the curve and the policy rate. The survey you and the team did at Bloomberg Intelligence, Kevin Warsh is a known entity, but how he'll interpret this particular role at this particular time is largely unknown. Ira, what are investors saying in your survey about what they're expecting from Kevin Warsh relative to what we saw from Chairman Powell?
1: Yes, so a pretty big majority of investors, about two-thirds of them, have suggested that Kevin Warsh is going to be more dovish than Jay Powell. Now, that's not obvious to some people, including us, because in the past, he has been a little bit more, I don't want to say middle of the road, but he's been willing to make some hawkish comments when the rest of the committee has been dovish. And just the opposite might be true as well, where he might say, okay, look, we need to cut interest rates because of, you know, reasons that I espouse, not necessarily the president, even though the rest of the committee is somewhat more reluctant to cut interest rates. I think the big takeaway from the, which I think was interesting from that survey, was that most respondents think, like up to 84%, I think the number was, if I recall well, that they could change the policy framework during his term. So that would say, you know, maybe we go away from the PCE being the target. Maybe we go away from the Fed funds rate being the monetary target, and we use SOFR or something else. And it could be that they get rid of or change the summary of economic projections pretty well in terms of how they express forward guidance. So all of those things are something that is probably somewhat more realistic than, you know, the Federal Reserve cutting interest rates in June or July amid inflation with when Kevin Warsh finally takes office.
0: There's a lot on the table, that's for sure, for the incoming Fed chair. Ira, it's good to see you. Thank you, sir. Ira Jersey there of Bloomberg on a number of issues across the yield curve and in the fiscal income space at the moment. Kathy Bosjancic of Nationwide writing, rising inflation should embolden more of the FOMC to formally adopt a neutral bias at the next policy meeting. While new Fed Chair Kevin Warsh is likely to prefer lower rates over time, we expect an extended pause. Kathy joins us now for more. Kathy, welcome back to the program. Just describe that June meeting, what you think it's going to look like alongside the SEP, because they've got to put out some forecasts as well.
2: Yeah, good morning, John. It certainly will be an interesting one, no doubt. But I think what you're seeing is the momentum, as you mentioned, is more Fed officials are saying, you know, why do we have an easing bias in the face of high inflation, which, you know, we think inflation, CPI is bound to go over 4% in April. So really hard to hold on to that. Moving to a neutral bias or risk, you know, neutral assessment makes a lot more sense. So I think that should be rather easy. It will be interesting to see the updated SEP forecast, because in the ones in March, there were really no updates. In fact, if anything, if I remember correctly, they pushed up GDP growth a bit, which is surprising. So how do they recalibrate growth? Where do they see the risk there? How high do they see inflation by year end? And not just headline, I think core. I think what the bond market's really trying to suss out right now, is this just energy? Is it just headline and somewhat short term? Or is it possibly bleeding over to core inflation?
3: Kathy, when it comes to potentially a dovish Kevin Warsh, is it dovish that the market expects rate cuts, or just that he convinces the committee to keep the easing bias?
2: So I think it's tough right now. I think he's inclined to argue for lower rates over time. I think he would really even find it difficult now to come in and argue that the Fed should, you know, in the near term be cutting rates. Maybe, possibly, there's an opening by year end. And I say that if we really see some resolution in the Middle East and gasoline prices come down and all the other energy prices, and particularly if core inflation is somewhere around 2.5%, that could give a little opening. He does prefer these trimmed, meaned inflation measures, depending what they look like from the Dallas Fed or Cleveland. Maybe that gives some opening to cut rates. But I think in the near term, even he will be kind of in more of a neutral stance at this point.
3: Like we saw from the Federal Reserve when it comes to the potential impact on inflation from tariffs, when it comes to the energy hit, shouldn't they be looking through this?
2: I think yes, and I think largely they do, although there's risk that, as I said, it spills over to core and other, you know, non-energy measures and also inflation expectations, right? That is kind of the golden goalpost in a sense for the Fed. If inflation expectations become dislodged, they worry that inflation, not just this year, but even next year, could run higher, right? It becomes a self-fulfilling prophecy. But what we know is with break-even rates for inflation in the bond market, they're very correlated with oil prices and energy. So our view is if you get some relief there, probably inflation expectations, even long-term bond yields, come off the highs that we've seen here.
0: We're seeing some of that this morning, at least so far. Kathy, thank you. Kathy Bostancic there of Nationwide on this bond market sell-off in the last few weeks. This morning, yields lower by 2 basis points to the long end, 516, 517 on 30s. Let's give an update on stories worldwide this morning with your Bloomberg brief. Vonnie Quinn has more. Hey, Vonnie.
4: Hey, John. Thank you. 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Goldman Sachs taking the lead role in the SpaceX IPO. Sources telling us here at Bloomberg, Morgan Stanley is also listed as a lead bank. Elon Musk's company is looking to raise as much as $75 billion and is seeking a valuation of more than $2 trillion. The Northeast heat wave continuing for a third straight day. Heat alerts in places in Boston, New York City and Philadelphia. Over a dozen daily record highs were set yesterday. A cold front, though, coming in by tomorrow will take temperatures down by 30 to 40 degrees. And that is your Bloomberg brief. John.
0: Funny. Thank you for the update. Not that last one, but thank you in general terms. I'm next on the program, setting you up for the day ahead. Plus, we'll touch base with Ben Reisers of Medius Research with NVIDIA earnings on deck. We'll also speak to Ed Ludlow, who spoke to Jensen recently, what he's expecting from these earnings after the closing bell.

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10: Jensen typically manages expectations extremely well, right? So I do think there is room for upside here. What you need to do is to continue to show things being steady in nature. You need to potentially surprise maybe in certain aspects. I don't necessarily think you need to significantly beat street expectations.
11: That was Angelo Zeno of CFRA going into that big earnings report after the closing bell. NVIDIA just around the corner as we count you down to that opening bell. That's not the only thing we're watching today. Here's your trading diary at 11 a.m. Eastern time. The president speaking at the U.S. Coast Guard Academy. Look out for that. Another commencement address. I imagine AI might not get a mention in this one.
12: Well, I'm hoping that his team tells him the second you AI, be careful how you talk about it, because Mr. President, you might get booed.
11: Yeah. 2 p.m. Federal Reserve minutes. Look out for that. After the market close, we'll get those earnings from NVIDIA. Looking ahead to tomorrow, earnings from Walmart, another round of jobless claims, and PMI data to look forward to as well. On Friday, Kevin Warsh swearing in as Fed chair, the one to watch heading into the weekend. Equity futures right now in the S&P 500 firmer by 0.4%. A bounce on the Nasdaq as well. On the Nasdaq 100, higher by 0.75%. As we await NVIDIA earnings for a read on the outlook for AI, Bloomberg's Ed Ludlow joins us for more. Ed, welcome to the program, buddy. You caught up with Jensen recently. What was the read-through on the business at the moment?
13: Yeah, the same that it has been for some time, which is that demand is vastly outpacing the industry's ability to supply, not just NVIDIA's. And there is a real beat and raise expectation with an NVIDIA print. Like, no one's going to really focus on the quarter gone. They will want some guidance on the future. So top line growth of 80%, EPS growth 85%, you know, is impressive if they're able to deliver in that environment, you know, some upside to that. But the thing that still needs to be reconciled for so many people is China. It needs to be reconciled, John, because over a period of January through present day, the commentary from Jensen Huang and NVIDIA and the commentary from the president and the outcome of that trip to China has been inconsistent.
11: Does it really matter, though, Ed? Given that we know it doesn't make up any kind of big proportion of the underlying earnings from that company, does it matter?
13: Such a great question. It's psychological for lots of people, right? The base case assumption right now is there is zero revenues coming from China. And, you know, NVIDIA's talked about the idea that they see it as a $50 billion per year opportunity. You know, there was a time where China, not just for consumer electronics, smartphone, PC, data center as well, it was the absolutely most critical end market. The capital expenditure story of the hyperscalers in the United States and in the Western world has really changed that beyond the restriction of being able to do business with China. But still people want to know. And, you know, the thing is that Jensen Huang positions himself in the center of that story. And what needs to be reconciled is in March, he said they were ramping up supply chain so they could sell to China. And of course, you saw what the president said on Air Force One last Friday, I believe. It's inconsistent. So I'm just saying on the sell side, at least their checklist has that in their questions.
11: It's a point well made. I'd appreciate it. Looking forward to the program. Ed Ludlow coming up a little bit later on Bloomberg Technology alongside Caroline Hyde. NVIDIA this morning, firmer by close to 2%. Ben Reisis of Medius Research with a buy rating on NVIDIA and a 380 price target, writing, we expect a strong report with a meaningful beat and a raise. Ben joins us now for more. Ben, good morning. It's good to see you.
14: Good morning. Great
11: Thank
14: to be here.
11: Thank you for being here, sir. You've been dreaming of Jensen. According to your note, apparently. So tell us more. What was in the dream?
14: Well, I probably had PTSD from the stock underperforming for most of the year, at least the SMH, and, you know, by tens of points underperformance of the SMH this year, and I feel like there's a catch-up ready to be done here with NVIDIA because their earnings are accelerating, and I do feel that the stock is priced as if they're going to have a meaningful deceleration, and I don't see it as meaningful as the stock is discounting. I think that it's trading probably under 20 times the real earnings power here by quite a bit. So I think that they need to reassure investors they can grow at least in line, if not better, than CapEx at the hyperscalers, and I think they can do that.
11: Why has it lagged? Why have names like Intel and AMD had these explosive moves? And NVIDIA, which has done well off the lows from March, I think up by something like 30%, but just nothing near the other parts of the market. What's been going on?
14: Well, when you're this big at NVIDIA, $5 trillion plus, it's really hard to move money around. I kind of make a joke. You have to, if it was Europe, you'd have to put, you know, France on top of England, and it takes a little while. And when you're smaller, it under a trillion, let's say, it's a lot easier to move capital around. And there's also been these acute shortages. So, you know, it's sort of like whack-a-mole in AI to the upside, where there's a certain shortage, and then you go after that, and then another shortage, you go after that, and you go after that, and it's violent. So NVIDIA becomes a source of cash to invest in these acute shortages like semis, like memory, or pick your other optical, et cetera. So actually what happens is NVIDIA becomes a source of cash and then it underperforms. And then a night like tonight might be a catalyst for people to go, hey, wait a second, these guys actually have a pretty good business model, kind of know what they're doing, and they're going to grow pretty well. So maybe we should put a little more money back into the main horse that's driving this whole train. But I think NVIDIA is just fine, and I think it's natural to decelerate, but they still have much higher growth prospects than the stock is discounting, and eventually that works itself out.
12: Ed touched on it when it comes to the Chinese market. In your dream, does Beijing open up for Jensen?
14: No, it's a bonus. I think that the China thing is actually not a big deal tonight. I think nobody's expecting him to say he's going to sell in China. It would have been nice. It would have been nice. But the street doesn't want to put a great multiple on China either, because it's in, it's out. You know, you don't know who the next president's going to be. You don't know one thing to the next with China. So I actually don't think it's that big a deal. I don't think anybody's expecting it. And it might come up tonight, but it's not something that we're going to put back in our model. It would be nice to have it, though. But I think the more important thing is the CapEx trend with the major hyperscalers and being able to at least grow in line with that. This year, CapEx among the major clouds is going to double. No one thought that going in. And if it can stay at like a 40% CAGR and these guys grow in line with that, these guys are going to do really well.
12: You say it's nice to have. Down the road, will China be need to have? Must have?
14: It's potentially. I mean, it would be nice if the American technology stack ruled over there. I don't know how to say it nicer, but, I just take it.
12: You sound like David Sachs when he was at the White House.
14: David says a lot of things that make sense, in my opinion. It would be better if it was an American technology stack, I think, for the world. However, I do sympathize with some of the concerns that folks have. But I think that it's a race, and you have to understand that we have these hyperscalers here that have tons of wallet, and they have more wallet actually than the Chinese for now, and that's a plenty to really go expand this market. And labor's the TAM, labor's trillions, and I think that there's a lot to go around, and China will have their share, and we'll have ours, and I think we're still well ahead, but
12: China has an
14: watching.
12: Entire government that subsidizes them and pushes them.
14: Yeah.
12: That we don't really have.
14: Yeah, right now, actually, we put out a piece today. The biggest risk, in our opinion, is backlash here. I don't want to get into the political merits, but in terms of a stock where you have to, we really, in China, the great thing that they have going for them on their AI business is the government's going to just go unabated. And culturally, from what I read and see and talking to people, that there's a little bit more optimism about AI. Hey, let's embrace it and try to make our jobs better, that kind of thing, and use it for productivity. And we need to promote that here if stocks are going to continue to work.
11: The message is just not good. What do they need to change? We spent the morning on this. The message coming from some of these companies. What's the right message?
14: The right message. I want to make sure I say the right thing here. You never know who's listening. The right message probably is this technology is not going to stop, so we have to invest in it, and you have to embrace it. It's never been a better time to start a company, never been a better time to learn the technology and become that person in your office that can be the most productive, and that's what the message needs to be, and that it's going to free up time to do other jobs, other things to expand. There's going to be a boom in leisure, in medicine, and many things. But I think that there needs to be more AI optimism. And then with the data centers, there's sometimes misinformation. There's the ability to recycle water. There's an ability to put power production behind the meter using natural gas or some other fuel to actually make it so consumers in the local area don't feel a pinch and actually can even get subsidized. So we need to do a better job marketing these messages and
11: Yep.
14: change the narrative and not let it be a political touch point that we blame because we need an excuse.
11: It's become one, that's for sure. Ben, it's good to see you. Thank you, buddy.
14: Great to see you.
11: Thank you. Ben Rice is there of Medius Research. Coming up tomorrow, Peter Chia of Academy Securities, the BNY CFO, Dermot McDonald, and David Lovitz of JP Morgan Asset Management from New York City this morning. Good morning. This was Bloomberg Surveillance.
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10: any type of detail on how they could, you know, put shares into the accounts kind of more primarily for people who own Tesla stock or own the Tesla cars. There's a lot of things, just kind of those nuances are top of mind from investors' perspective, just given how much has already been kind of reported in the media from us and some of our competitors.
11: Well, we'll look for that filing as soon as today. Bailey, thank you so much. Bloomberg senior reporter Bailey Lipschultz. So pleased to say that joining us now is HSBC chief multi-asset strategist Max Kettner. Max, great to see you in the flesh. And look, you've been really forward in saying we are max bullish and higher yields don't impact us because, well, one reason has been earnings are so strong. Then how important is NVIDIA today to keep the good vibes earnings continuing on?
12: Yeah, I think it's very, very important. Like NVIDIA today, if that were to disappoint, I think that probably would put a lot of the AI and the CapEx story in question. But let's face it, when we look at the tech and AI story, and particularly now this earnings season, you look at within the tech sector, within the S&P, your earnings speech rate has been 100%, which is
11: insane.
12: Is that
11: right, 100%?
12: It's like 100%. Like, we've got every single company that beat earnings expectations. So it's kind of tough to be like sitting there like, oh, I think NVIDIA is going to be the mother of all downside surprises.
13: Max, do you sometimes question the work of the analysts who make up these estimates?
12: I would never question myself.
13: I mean, if you are a longtime analyst and you've seen a company beat whatever number you put out by 20% every single quarter, at some point, don't you say, hang on a second, let me add 20% to my estimate?
12: Yeah, but look, I think it also depends on the earnings guidance. I think, right, corporates are probably pretty good.
13: But they're guiding down.
12: That is true. Yeah,
13: right?
12: That is true. But, you know, this is, I always say, look, don't hate the player, right? Don't hate the game. Like, it's that's what we deal
13: Max,
12: with. That's,
13: if somebody beats you every single time with a drop shot, do you not go to net?
12: No, of course not. You stay all the way behind.
13: You stay on the baseline, right?
12: That's what you do. You
13: stay
12: all the way behind because, hey, this is, at the end of the day, this is how you work out.
11: Keep management of the companies happy. Keep them talking to you with estimates that set the bar low. Putting that aside, the other thing we're talking about is this massive IPO filing we're likely to get. So you get SpaceX, which is going to be the biggest IPO ever. Well, we're also likely to get OpenAI and Anthropic this year. How is the market going to digest these mega IPOs? Is it a reason to be concerned? Is maybe we like sell off other things and passive portfolios to make room for these big companies?
12: So I think there is two ways to look at it, right? The bearish side is the supply angle that you've just touched on, so that actually we need to free up some space, like we need to sell some Tesla to buy SpaceX, something like that. I think the more positive side is if one of those really does come in at $1 trillion or above $1 trillion, I mean, we're going to have a heck of an IPO. Like, imagine if you guys at Bloomberg are publishing those headlines, I'm like, hey, look at this, $1 trillion IPO, and actually the stock is up on the first day, happy days. I mean, that is a heck of a bullish headline, if you think about it. So, you know, it depends what narrative you want to spin, I think. And I think the supply story is a little bit overblown, given how much money there still is on the sidelines. Remember, 6 months ago, one of the dominating narratives around AI concerns first was, is AI, are we overspending on CapEx? We now realized, oh God, we're not, and we're actually short of chips. The second, probably more pressing narrative was funding concerns. Those guys, you know, they're running out of net cash, they need to issue debt now, and where are going to get the money from? And particularly companies like Oracle, right? Oracle was all in the weeds, like, of all these concerns. And then you had Oracle come out in February and say, look, we're going to raise $25 billion in debt, and you have $130 billion of orders. That just tells you how much money there is. When the number one sort of poster child, oh, my God, this is the one where we're really concerned about, and they've got an order book of $130 billion. Why are we concerned about this? I think the supply story around, oh, yeah, but we need to sell all this other stuff to just buy those IPOs, I think that's a little bit overblown.
13: By the way, rates don't matter, right? 4.6, 4.7% on the 10-year, 5 and change on the 30, doesn't matter, right?
12: No, I think, look, from here onwards, if I had a blank sheet of paper and you said, right, I'm going to get, Matt Miller gives me $100 million of his immense wealth today to invest, I'd say, you know what? But actually, if you look at the ultimate terminal rate expectations as of today, which is sort of short end, right, front end expectations in 3 years' time, if you look at that, that's close to 4%. Effective Fed funds is at 3.63. So effectively, you're pricing 1.5 hikes 3 years out already. So what you would need to say, as of today, I think that's going to be 2.5, 3, 4 hikes. That's a bit much, right? 1.5 right. hikes kind of seems like, yeah, that could happen. You know, right. that's a bit of a risk premium baked in there. But to go even higher, to be even more concerned from as we stand today, you're going to have to be a heck of a lot more hawkish from where we stand today. That really doesn't stack up.
13: It's tough. Okay, Max, we're going to keep you with us. Max Kettner from HSBC staying through the break. We are looking at markets that are, well, futures that are higher right now as rates come down a little. You can see the 10-year down 2 basis points and Brent crude off about $3. Let's get a look at some of the single stock stories we're following for you. Homebuilder Toll Brothers raising its full-year guidance as orders hit their highest in 2 years and Toll is up 4% in the pre-market.
11: Then there was Cava, the fast casual Mediterranean slopple, raising its annual sales outlook as it saw a rebound in demand despite consumers getting cautious around budgets. By the way, I say that with love. I love Cava.
13: Wow, 11%. VF Corp says it's Vans' direct-to-consumer business. I'm talking about the shoes
11: made famous by
13: Jeff Spicoli, has returned to growth for the first time in 4 years. Max is actually wearing some under the desk right now.
11: The checkered Vans.
13: I guarantee he owns a pair. Coming up, Target falls as executives warn about a tough second quarter. We got Romain Bostic for you next. This is Bloomberg Open Interest.
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13: Let's get out of high interest. Look at what's making headlines around the world. Iran warns it would retaliate beyond the Middle East if the U.S. or Israel restart attacks on the Islamic Republic. The warning follows renewed threats from President Trump, who said the U.S. may have to give them another big hit if Tehran rejects American peace terms. When asked how long he would wait, he said 2 or 3 days, maybe Friday, Saturday, Sunday, something maybe early next week. So we'll watch for that. In the latest congressional primary results, President Trump's hand-picked candidate for Northern Kentucky, Ed Gallrine, defeats longtime Republican House member Thomas Massie. It's the clearest sign yet of Trump's grip over solid Republican states, as well as the massive influence of pro-Israel money in middle American races. There were tens of millions of dollars of Israeli-linked cash that fueled Gallrine's defeat and fought against Thomas Massie. And in terms of Standard Chartered, the CEO, Bill Withers, tries to reassure employees after backlash over his remarks suggesting AI could replace lower-value human capital. In a memo to staff, Winters wrote, "I know this may be unsettling when reduced to simple headlines or a quote out of context." But, of course, we gave you the full quote in context yesterday. We played the sound of it.
0: No? The quote was that pretty they're clear. Trying to get rid of lower value human capital and replace it with like actual capital. But yeah. Like that was the quote, so I don't know how you take that out of context.
13: Exactly. Anyway. He's welcome to come on the program and push back.
0: He often does join Bloomberg, and I hope he does soon. To the consumer story, which, let's be honest, is kind of related. Target, TJX, and Lowe's all reporting earnings this morning. Target had a good quarter. It raised its outlook. It had strong sales, but shares turned negative quickly once the earnings call began. Joining us now is Romain Bostic, co-host of The Close. I mean, Romain, it was a pretty quick turnaround. Is this just because their outlook is not as sunny?
17: Yeah, I mean, this is really the tale of two stories. What happened in the most recent quarter, the last 3 months, and what's actually happening in the here and now. In the most recent quarters, you're talking about the best comp sales growth in about 5 quarters, and quite frankly, one of the best performances they've had in about 4 years, 6%. A new CEO, he focused on baby toys, baby products, toys, as well as health products, and that boosted sales. Then the conference call started. James Lee, the CFO, started talking about gas prices, talking about the resiliency of the consumer, talking about tough comparisons for their fiscal second quarter, which is the quarter that ends in July. And you saw the shares go from up 4 or 5% in the pre-market to now down 4 or 5% in the pre-market. And that's going to be the story for a lot of retailers here. The first quarter, the first few months of this year probably did all right. What's up ahead for the second half? That's a big question mark.
13: Yeah, and TJ Maxx had a similar message that fuel costs are going to impact the outlook. Obviously, TJ Maxx, the stock has been on a tear over the last 5 years. It's up 140% total return, but it's starting to lag a little bit.
17: Yeah, TJ Maxx is an interesting story. I mean, they basically comp sales came in double what the street was looking for. We're talking about 6% growth. They actually tend to benefit, though, when you have economic downturns because they have sort of the low-income consumer that goes there for the discounts. The high-end consumer trades down to TJX, and they actually tend to improve margins historically during economic downturns because the way they source their goods, which is basically discounted merchandise from other brands that are struggling, they actually are able to pick up that merchandise at a better discount. So potentially they could actually see a big upside if we do get to an economic downturn.
0: By the way, Romain, we're very much so looking forward to the close day. We are every day, but you have NVIDIA earnings.
17: Oh my
0: it's a
17: gosh.
0: Big one.
17: It's going to be a big one here. No retail story there, not yet, unless, Matt, you're out buying GPUs for
13: the retail story, I think, is, you know, Max Kettner and this market investing in the demise of the consumer, right?
17: The demise of
13: low-value human capital is going to be the loser after AI, you know, takes over.
17: Well, you heard it from Bill Withers, and have you seen all of the commencement speeches, all trying to sort of let them know? You know, I've been to two commencement speeches over the last couple weeks. It's kind of interesting, the reaction by the audience relative to what the speakers are talking about with regards to the future.
0: I also think that's interesting because my theory is that all of the young adults graduating from college right now have had 2 years to do nothing but like play around with AI.
17: Yeah.
0: And they're all going to be much better at this than all of us ever were. Anyway, I'll end that rant. Romain, really looking forward
17: to
0: the close today. That's Romain Bostic, co-host of The Close. Catch him from 3 p.m. New York time. It's one you have to watch today, as you do every day, but they'll walk you through NVIDIA's earnings. Still at the desk is HSBC Chief Multi-Asset Strategist Max Kettner. Max, it's something I was talking with Peter Orszag yesterday of Lazard, who basically had before said we're at this roadrunner moment where higher energy prices haven't yet impacted the global economy. And yesterday he said it's happening. Higher prices prices are now finally starting to impact us. You can kind of feel it in what Romain was talking about with target earnings. Are we finally starting to see the impact of inflation more broadly?
12: I think on growth, we've got to be way more nuanced. I think it depends whether you are an open, a smaller economy. If you look at the likes of ASEAN, if you look at those smaller, open Asian economies, I think they're really struggling, right? And we've seen that early on, that they've implemented those policies, you know, fuel controls and so on. I think in Europe, we are starting to see it, definitely, right? We are starting to see some of the business surveys down, right? Business commentary also being a lot more, you know, a lot more concerned. I think consumer confidence, which is more correlated in Europe compared to actual spending, there we are seeing some influence already, right? And we are seeing that reflected also in consensus estimates for growth, right? For top-down growth, absolutely. I think in the US, it's much, much less the case because let's remember, what we're facing in the US is both for corporates and for consumers, it's an incredibly K-shaped economy that at the end of the day, for the numbers that we care about, I care about my Bloomberg terminal, give me that one retail sales number, give me that one PCE number, quarterly PCE number. What's that driven by? That's driven by the upper 10, 20%. It's not driven by the lower 20, 30% in terms of incomes. And they're doing absolutely fine because they're not really that exposed to what is happening with wages, what is happening with energy prices. They're exposed to the wealth effect. Equity's up now. That's helped, right? And look at the tax refunds. Tax refunds are running, you guys know that, they're running almost 20% ahead of last year. Most of that money goes to the upper 50%. So actually, in the US, we have a lot of tailwinds for that one, what's really driving that one aggregate consumption number. And the other thing that I would add is, let's remember that when you look at things like weekly retail sales, like the Chicago Fed one or the like-for-like retail sales, we look at year over year. This time last year, we had a sugar rush of activity because of front-loaded activity because of tariffs. Remember that, right? Last year we had, yeah. Oh God, everyone's trying to get ahead of tariffs. June and July, we had surprise indices coming off. We had a bit of a lull, right? Because this front-loaded activity was coming off a bit. I think there is a risk for the US, given those lower comps in the next 2-3 months, that actually growth will be looking even better because you've got good activity, but lower base effects in the next 2-3 months.
13: Max, what about, so I'm looking at the S&P and the top companies by weighting. Obviously, NVIDIA doesn't, those sales are going to be great no matter what oil or jet fuel shortages there are in Asia and Europe. But Apple, Microsoft, Amazon, Google, I mean, these companies get revenue from overseas, right? It's even worse if you look at the Dow Jones Industrial Average. You've got Caterpillar there. You've got McDonald's. You've got Visa, American Express. These are companies that get revenue from overseas. So if Asia and Europe have a problem, does it eventually come back to U.S. indexes?
12: I think to a certain degree, maybe, yeah. Right, like for those, particularly for Europe, I think if there is some issues, particularly on the chip supply chain with Asia, right, coming and
13: Samsung.
12: Particularly for something like Samsung with the strikes, yeah, that is, I think, a bit of an issue. Is that enough to make you bearish? I'd be doubting that, to be honest, because at the end of the day, like when you look at the S&P, I think there is going to be quite a few names that are struggling. But let's remember, if you look, for example, at the bottom half of the S&P, the last 250 names, that is 8% of market cap.
13: Yeah.
12: Right? So you've got 50% of the names accounting for less than a tenth of the market cap. So yeah, those companies, they're probably going to tell us, yeah, we're a bit struggling, but does it matter? Does that drive the indices? That's the K-shape, right? It's not only consumption that is K-shaped, it's also corporates that are K-shaped. And some of that stuff, right, I would say the more interesting and the more pressing issue probably is when people say, oh, there's no differentiation price tag. There is. You are seeing those guys, right? You are seeing those tech companies that are doing the capex. They are underperforming compared to your chips, your memory names. So it's not like, oh yeah, everything that's tech and everything that's Mac 7 just goes up every day 3% and be happy. No, like we are seeing those names that are doing the capex, that are spending the money, they are underperforming quite dramatically compared to the ones that are receiving the money.
13: For
0: sure. Does that mean you should also, considering it's this pillar really that's supporting the market, that you should either just not be buying, not touching, or even outright shorting consumer things, considering, I don't know, there's stories of earnings Romaine was just talking about, issues with the labor market maybe into it. Reuters reporting this morning that they're cutting 17% of their jobs to streamline ops. It feels like something has turned in this labor market. There was a story that for some jobs at Deloitte and Zoom, they're cutting maternity and paternity benefits, which feels really crazy.
13: Only for the poorest workers, though, right? Only for the workers who need it most.
0: Yeah, correct. I mean, only a minute here, Max, but it feels like something is turning, and maybe that's a reason to be bearish consumer-related names.
12: I mean, at the moment, because we do have that geopolitical uncertainty, yeah, maybe you want to stay out of those names, but also let's remember that the earnings season, we've got an almost 85% beat rate, but this earnings season now, we've inflected higher, right? We have an inflection higher from a higher base. This is the sort of earnings season that you normally see in 2009 or in 2020, right? 2021, after a recession from a low base. We've had an inflection higher from a high base. The one thing that's been lagging is price action. So I would say actually the next step is lean into a broad-based recovery. Lean into those cyclical names. Look at transport. Look at home builders. Look at XRT at retail. All of that stuff has been actually lagging so far.
0: Okay.
12: I think that's the next trade.
0: Max, thank you so much for joining us. Such a pleasure to have you. HSBC's Max Kettner.

0: 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Great scoop on this. You've been reporting about an activist investor coming up and trying to shake things up. What's the latest?
1: We've been hearing that there was going to be an activist at some point. The question was who?
2: There is a convergence of technology and national security.
3: The United States is a big country. We're playing in the Northeast. That's an economy as big as the United Kingdom.
4: This is a really interesting space to watch. We're expecting more consolidation.
0: As this is Bloomberg Deals at Bloomberg Invest, I want to talk about the broader deal and M&A environment.
5: This is a moment in time. We'll see how long we're here. It's far too early to call.
6: There is an underinvestment in what's going on in private markets because everyone's looking for additional AI cloud capacity, and it's very tough to build.
7: Everybody wants to get things going, and the IPO market is just one symptom of that. It is an early indicator of what we're going to see in the M&A market.
0: Let's go to Scarlett Fu, who's taking a closer look at drone companies.
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0: 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I'm Danny Berger, and this is Bloomberg Deals. 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
15: Bringing you up to the minute geopolitical news wherever and whenever it happens. I'm Anne-Marie Hordern in Guayaquil, Ecuador, and this is Bloomberg.
16: Moments away from the start of trading, this is Bloomberg Open Interest. I'm Matt Miller. We are looking at futures that are higher here as we await NVIDIA earnings. That's after the bell, right? But we...

0: and there's no signage to explain why, and this guy is wearing a fedora, but we'll forgive him for that because they put out a list of the 50 top AI companies, and I'm excited to read it. Yeah. I have to say, I care. So maybe
1: more than
0: I'll
1: the
0: buy
1: fedora?
0: Maybe it outweighs the fedora, but only a little bit. I might actually buy a copy of the paper magazine.
1: Whoa, when's the last time you bought a magazine?
0: Like,
1: I can't even remember.
0: Really? I buy them a lot, yeah.
1: I mean, I pick up like a Business Week here in the office, but I'm not buying them.
0: The Economist, Road and Track, Car and Driver.
1: Can you get them all online? Why do you need the physical one?
0: Because I like to hold it. And if I'm on a plane, there's that point after takeoff and before landing when you can't use your phone, so.
1: Oh, they all got internet now. They all have Wi-Fi. Anyway, I'm looking at NVIDIA this morning. It's only up 0.5%. It was up more in the pre-market. It's going to have its earnings, of course, after the bell today. Can it keep the AI rally going? It has a high bar to meet. Sales growth expectations are above 80% year over year, and you tend to get some big swings priced into their earnings, post-day earnings, accession that.
0: I'm looking at a headline here. James Murdoch buys New York Magazine, so he apparently wants that paper as well. Vox Media, Podcast Network, and Vox. So Murdoch making some moves. Target also posts its biggest sales gain in 4 years, but the shares, you can see, down 5.5%. As the retailer, Romain Bostic, was just explaining to us, flags cost challenges in the current quarter. So it's not only oil that's become more expensive. Obviously, the price of gas. I filled up for $6.36 a gallon the other day. Put $110 worth of gas in my Challenger. Plastics, fertilizer. It's going to come through in food prices. So it's starting to hit, according to Target and TJ Maxx, the bottom line a bit. Joining us at the desk is Citi U.S. equity strategist Scott Cronert. And Scott, I guess those little inflation concerns, you know, little yield concerns, not enough really to put a stop to this incredible rally. We closed still at 73.53 yesterday.
2: Yeah, I mean, look, we're bouncing, you know, off of a pretty good move, I think, over the past couple of months. But look, let's be very clear about what we're looking at with the S&P 500. It's a bifurcated market. You have to make two market calls to essentially get the right perspective on this. You got half of the index is trading off of the AI theme. I think it's pretty well identified at this point. Earnings there have been very strong.
0: Or like 10 companies.
2: Well, either way, okay, the market caps, you know, and the weights come down.
0: The index.
2: Well, it's, but it, as a very direct, it's probably even broader than that, okay,
0: yeah.
2: I guess would be the point. You get into some sectors, such as industrials, and trying to weave through which one's AI direct and which one's just sort of second or third derivative, we can debate that. But the point here is that you've got that half of the market that's beating to a pretty clear playbook. You know, the beat and raise, the revisions, the positive trajectories are all very much in place. The other half of the index is actually trading much like you would expect if we told you that you're going to have an Iran conflict with higher oil prices, the inflation read-throughs, and now the interest rate bump. It's all trading much, much more in line with how we saw the second half of 22 unfold, okay? So essentially, the playbook from here is, okay, how do you think of these two components of the market from here? Our view is pretty straightforward. We think on the heels of the Q1 run that's driven this tech component, it probably needs to digest those gains, but it's premature to come back and call a coast as clear for the other half of the market. So that kind of keeps us a little bit close to the best short term, but it's with an underlying constructive view towards the balance of the year.
1: Is there any mechanism whatsoever that the other half of the market and its struggles impact your overall outlook for what equities do this year? Or is big tech and AI and the spending there just so dominant that it can continue to mask it?
2: So this is really interesting because we talk about this a lot internally with the team. It's like, well, okay, you know, what's one of the antidotes to higher inflation concerns and higher interest rate concerns on valuation? Well, it's earnings growth, right? So the stronger the earnings growth, you offset what you think would be the valuation headwind of higher rates. So we've had that, right? But you get to a point where it's the lift gets harder and harder. So a 4.5% 10-year going to 4.60. If we get to 4.80 in route to 5, it's probably a little bit different storyline. You're going to have to acknowledge, particularly in the heels of the Q1 earnings strength, that part of the market needs to digest.
1: By the way, could that happen after NVIDIA earnings? Because we kind of have this lull in earnings post NVIDIA of like big things that could catalyze this market higher.
2: I mean, if I were to script this up perfectly, I think we back and fill into the end of the quarter, right? So we get the NVIDIA earnings. I expect that we're going to see a very solid result. I think these companies are very astute and at the end of each

0: each quarter, they're leaving something in the tank for next quarter. So I think we've got that part pretty well identified. As far as that goes, though, it's going to be, in my mind, less and less about the actual amount of the upside and more about the persistence and visibility of the forward trajectories, right? So the way we're thinking about the NASDAQ right now is that, and the AI build-out, is that you're probably pricing in a good chunk of what earnings expectations should be for 26 and 27. Not sure we're pricing in 28, 29. So the persistence of the CapEx tailwind and the spending around this ultimately is what becomes mission critical. We think we keep coming back to that. We want these periods of pullbacks to buy into that.
1: At what point do higher prices and higher rates actually hit this market, though? I mean, at some point, after, you know, putting in $100 to the tank of my Challenger and spending God knows how many hundreds of dollars at Costco for groceries, I'm not going to be able to pay my $20 a month for OpenAI's ChatGPT, right?
0: Right. So those all become issues that we're going to have to contend with, and that's where you fall back on, okay, what's the duration of the conflict? At what point do you begin to unleash some of the supply that's waiting to come on the other side of the Iran, you know, conflict? And that's the big imponderable. That's what we're all contending with right now. It's really interesting, though, on the consumer component. We were looking at this. We wrote about it over the weekend. You look at consumer discretionary, and the earnings revisions have been persistently negative for over a year now. But this isn't a new phenomenon. We've been navigating an increasingly complex situation around the consumer. Yes, we got wealth effect helping the higher end, and we know that the lower end is being encumbered by any number of forces, you know, higher oil prices, inflation, and so forth. So at some point, you do need to get a line of sight towards end of the Iran conflict and oil prices. And so, heck, I'm watching the oil futures curve more than I have in quite some time. And what we really want to see is conviction that you're seeing 100 plus crude on this path down to sort of a $70, you know, plus or minus level. We're not there yet. We're not there yet. So that becomes the key point here. And that's why, honestly, you know, I think a lot of my peers have been raising targets for the S&P. I'm not inclined to do that just yet.
2: It does feel like we keep moving the goalposts, and, you know, not you, Scott, but the analyst community as a whole, saying, okay, the worst case scenario is that the Strait of Hormuz gets shut. It gets shut. The worst case scenario is that it lasts 3 months. I mean, now here we are in May, and now it's this language of, well, maybe we can handle it. So what is the timeline in which it becomes a concern?
0: Yeah, so it's really a good conversation. For the past 2 months, we've been using this frog in the boiling pot of water analogy, where nobody really has the conviction or the visibility to really project it. So you keep waiting. The longer you wait, the more the pot oils, and essentially you really have an issue. So we know that that's out there, but we are starting to handicap it. And so what I would just say in that, I think we look at the U.S. as best house in the global neighborhood around oil dependence or independence, if you will. And we look at big tech as arm's length from this issue. So we still think that within the U.S. stock market, we've got some areas that kind of keep us arm's length from the issue. At some point, though, it does become enough of an issue that we have to recognize it. But here's the trick from my seat. Let's say it extends another 3 months, and then you get the relief from oil prices. Well, what's happening is that at that point, you're going to want to buy and own that part of the market that's been most negatively impacted. And then that begins to set up for a springboard effect down the broadening path. So all of this is timing, right? So that's where we're kind of, you know, fairly smug. We got a 7,700 year-end target. We're not changing that right now. I think we probably get a little bit of a digestion phase here. But as we get further into the year, you begin to get a line of sight to where higher for longer oil prices is an issue that builds up to a point where then when it does release or relief, then you're going to get a snap back the other way. So it still kind of sets us up in our view for a pretty decent, you know, risk on circumstance as the year unfolds.
2: Okay, Scott, you're going to stick with us. Scott Croner of Citi. First, though, let's get a check on these equity markets about 10 minutes into your cash equity trading day. And we are higher, snapping three consecutive days of losses where we dropped about 2%. We're only up 0.2%. Breadth is somewhat even. But If you are buying into the AI narrative, a pretty good day for you. We have a lot of the chip makers rebounding. Intel, AMD, Micron at the top of the pile in terms of points that they are adding. NVIDIA kind of creeping into the top 10 before their earnings after the bell. So again, a lot of chip makers. TJX, they reported earnings. On the downside, you do have some companies that reported earnings. I was looking for Target. There it is. Target down 3.4%. So you also have a lot of other consumer names having a tough day. Costco, Lowe's, Intuit, according to Reuters, they're cutting 17% of their staff and refocusing on AI. Usually that's been good for companies when they announce job cuts, but for Intuit, that's not translating into any sort of gain for them. If you look into the sectors, utilities is really high, but it's all of the power companies. So you can make the argument that's also an AI rebounding. Companies like Dominion Energy, all of these things that are powering data centers. Infotech, I pointed out, NVIDIA's up along with the other AI chip names. So most of the sectors are up. The only losers are staples, financials, and materials. Again, some of those consumer-related names. Costco is down, for example, on fears of higher costs and maybe weakness into the future, as Target was pointing out, Matt.
1: All right. Excellent roundup there. When we come back, we're going to get an excellent analyst. Mandeep Singh joins the conversation around the impact of NVIDIA's earnings. Earnings report coming out, obviously, after the bell. We're going to focus in on it and keep Scott Croner from Citi here with us as well. This is Bloomberg Open Interest.
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11: Visit your nearby Lowe's on Richmond Highway in Alexandria.
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1: This is Open Interest. You're looking at the Principal Room. Coming up next hour, an interview with the CEO of Hasbro, Chris Cox, joins us at 10:30 a.m. New York time. This is Bloomberg.
14: 15 minutes into your trading day, let's get you some top calls. What the sell side is saying this morning. First up, we have one on Etsy, upgraded to a buy. From neutral at already following earnings, analysts see opportunity in its turnaround efforts, similar to what eBay did last year. And as far as we know, GameStop is not trying to buy them too. Etsy shares up only 0.5%. Next up, Newell Brands downgraded to underweight from equal weight at Morgan Stanley. Analysts say that the company behind Rubbermaid and Sharpie face cost pressures amid the Iran war. And finally, Cigna cut to a hold from a buy at Deutsche Bank. The analysts say that the health insurer faces uncertainty as it transitions a part of its insurance portfolio. Shares that were up 2%. Is this Cigna? That doesn't look like Cigna. Surely not.
1: CIA Energetica de Minas Gerais.
14: That can't be right.
1: I don't think that's Cigna.
14: I don't think that's correct. Anyway, Deutsche Bank has got Cigna, Matt.
1: Yeah, no, Cigna, the ticker is CI, and the stock is currently up 0.2%. So just a tenth of that move. NVIDIA's earnings are set to test whether the AI stock rally still has fuel or is nearing the breaking point. Let's discuss expectations and impact on the broader market. We have back at the desk with us Citi U.S. equity strategist Scott Cronert, as well as via satellite, Bloomberg Intelligence, global head of tech coverage, Mandeep Singh. So, Mandeep, you have yet to weigh in on this with us. Obviously, analysts are expecting them to beat and raise. Can they meet that expectation? Are we still seeing, you know, pricing power and a growing TAM?
15: Yeah, look, Google yesterday gave a data point, you know, their token consumption has grown almost 7x in the past 12 months. And we know Google TPUs is about 30% of the accelerator market. NVIDIA is almost 70%. And from that perspective, you know, when a market is growing 7x, you know, even if NVIDIA doubles the supply this year, you can see, you know, the demand far exceeds the supply of all these accelerators. And so from that perspective, you know, with all the memory shortage and power constraints, this market continues to grow, you know, very nicely. And I think that will be reflected in NVIDIA's results.
14: This is the thing, Scott, to bring you in is NVIDIA, Micron, all of these AI-related companies are seeing earnings grow so rapidly, even though they've run up massively too. Micron is still trading at something like a 7x 12-month forward earnings. So how do you distinguish whether you're nervous about the big run-up or whether you look at these stocks and say, hey, they're really cheap and still trading under market?
0: Yeah, for me, it always comes down to time frames. And we like to pull out PEG ratios when we're trying to get our heads around this. And PEG ratios aren't necessarily predictive, but they are very explanatory. Right now, when you look at the NASDAQ 100, which is going to include a lot of these, you're looking at a PEG ratio that's the lowest literally it's been since 2012. Okay, so essentially, what does that tell us? That tells us that there's a cyclical expectation that's still being built into the price action, whereby, yeah, we're discounting what you think earnings are going to be this year or maybe next, but I don't think it yet allows for the persistence of this CapEx-related playbook to take us out to the end of the decade. So, again, that's the back and fill around the strong quarters, but then the power ahead, the surge ahead is still that this picks and shovels play presumably has a long way to go, and it's not yet fully reflected in the valuations.
1: That's right. So, the term power makes me think of, and picks and shovels, really the bottlenecks here. So what are the other bottlenecks, Mandeep, in terms of NVIDIA's earnings report? Like, what will we learn that they need, or what are their biggest constraints?
15: I mean, look, we know Anthropic has done far better over the past few months than OpenAI. And when I look at NVIDIA's exposure, it probably is more skewed towards OpenAI and, you know, Meta and those frontier labs compared to Anthropic, where Anthropic has so far relied mostly on Google and Amazon for their training and inferencing. And so from that perspective, the shift in model providers and, you know, Anthropic gaining the lead and obviously Google token consumption being off the charts kind of goes to show maybe, you know, NVIDIA may have some pressure in terms of their model exposure. But like I said, you know, when a market is growing down that fast. I mean, NVIDIA has a lock on the TSMC supply, and that is where everyone will still continue to buy NVIDIA's chips, you know, regardless of what is going in the model race.
14: Hey, Mandeep, just quickly, to Scott's point before about some of these chip makers, should we stop thinking about them in the cyclical way that we typically do for this cohort?
15: I mean, not until we close this 7x demand. So we know what the demand level is, and we know how fast the capacity is ramping up. Until that narrows, I think there is still a decent runway. But we know once we are close to equilibrium, the semi stocks would have probably moved by that point. So that's what I'm on the lookout for, is the gap between right now the capacity is expanding, you know, maybe two times, and the demand is almost seven times. And that's where you want that narrowing of that gap between supply and demand to figure out when this will end.
1: Scott?
0: Yeah, so, I mean, we're used to this differentiation within the semiconductor component, right? So the flash memory and related companies, historically, they've been viewed as, let's call it, you know, more cyclical.
1: And commodities.
0: Commodities, if you will. And the moment you begin to see pricing pressure move and demand increase, the expanded capacity, and that begins to get you to the end of the cycle. The issue and one of the tricks here is going to be, okay, do you get that historic level of cyclicality, or do you find that there's a new continuum here, right? Where, yeah, granted, Mandeep is right. At some point, the spending surge is behind. You're going to get some flattening or some rolling over. But again, timelines here, does that take us all the way back down to the throes of a traditional cyclical downturn, or is there a different level of stability that unfolds? If that's the case, then you can argue for higher through cycle valuations, which would say that a lot of the semis that are still trading as if it's a cyclical phenomenon still have room to re-rate.
14: It's been so interesting. Scott, thank you so much for joining us this morning. Really appreciate your time. That's Citi U.S. equity strategist Scott Croner and Bloomberg Intelligence global head of tech coverage Mandeep Singh. Mandeep, thank you very much. Now, we discussed the high bar for NVIDIA earnings next hour with Goldman Sachs analyst Jim Snyder. That's in hour two of Bloomberg Open Interest. This is Bloomberg.
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3: This is Bloomberg Open Interest. Let's check on what's going on in terms of stocks here. 25 minutes into the session, we're looking at gains on the S&P 500 to 7378. The NASDAQ up back over 29,000. It was briefly after those two indexes came down yesterday on rates concerns, higher rates, on oil concerns, higher oil. We're seeing those two things turn around now. So you can see here's the long bond, just down a little more than one basis point, still at 517, but we have the 10-year also down, really raced down across the curve, and crude down, Brent crude at 108.79. We also have NVIDIA as really a focal point of this market today, even though earnings don't come out until after the closing bell. So NVIDIA shares not doing a lot, up about a third of a percent, but it's a $5.3 trillion company. Google down just about a quarter percent. Intel gaining 5.5. The chips are doing well today. So Intel, Micron, and really across the chip sector, you have gains that could break a three-day losing streak. I think Ed Ludlow was pointing out that since Friday, the SOX index is close to correction territory. So it's been an insane move, but that on top of crazy climbs as well. Target now down 7.33%. Earnings impressed the street. The shares were up in the pre-market, but then the CEO on a conference call said cost pressures are going to start to hit. So now Target is down. TJ Maxx is up. And we just had Romain Bostic from the Close On telling us, pointing out that, you know, in tough times, people trade down to TJ Maxx, so it could be a beneficiary. Coming up in the next hour, Indriani Dey on narrow market breadth this earnings season. Plus, the CEO of Hasbro joins us on the cost pressures related to its toy business. The market thinks they're sufficient, and the shares are down 9%. This is Bloomberg Open Interest.
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3: We are 30 minutes into the trading day. Welcome to Bloomberg Open Interest. I'm Matt Miller.
10: I'm Danny Berger, on track to snap three consecutive days of losses, all ahead of the big earnings after the bell today.
3: I'm pretty hyped up.
10: For NVIDIA or just
3: I'm
10: in
3: pretty,
10: general?
3: I mean, just
10: up.
3: In general.
10: Because the Knicks won with a big comeback.
3: Because of that? No, not because of that. Really because of NVIDIA, right? We're going to see this Tom Ford snake leather jacket and his high-end Allbirds shoes, whatever they are, wherever he got those. NVIDIA earnings could determine whether the chip rally still has room to run. It's running today, or reignite fears of a bubble.
10: Goldman may take a leading role in the biggest ever IPO. SpaceX set to file publicly as soon as today.
3: And state primaries test President Trump's grip on his Republican base ahead of the midterms.
10: And we begin with NVIDIA earnings, which could validate the massive chip rally. City strategist Scott Croner weighed in.
11: Let's be very clear about what we're looking at with the S&P 500. It's a bifurcated market. You have to make two market calls to essentially get the right perspective on this. You got half of the index is trading off of the AI theme. I think that's pretty well identified at this point.
10: Joining us now is Indrani D. Day, head of global investment research at FTSE Russell. Indrani, great to see you this morning.
12: Thanks.
10: And look, this is a market that's been able, maybe with the exception of a few hiccups in the past days, able to fight higher energy, higher yields because earnings have been so strong. So how crucial is it that we get a big showing from NVIDIA today?
12: So in broad market time, I would say this, that yes, it's true. Despite the immense risk in the macro backdrop, equities have really had a strong rally. And there are two or three things, two good things and one risk concern that we have out there. Earnings growth is very strong. And year to date, valuations have really re-rated so that markets are much better placed on the valuation front today. Having said that, the rally, and this I'm talking globally, it's become so narrow. We like to say that the market is running out of breath. It's getting narrower and narrower. And I just throw one statistic. If you see the year to date, and I'm talking returns for the FTSE All World, around 35% have come from just 13 AI or semi companies. 13 companies is just 0.25 percentage point. If you see the April rally, 50% of the returns came from those 13 companies. If you see May, 100% of the rally has come from those 13 semis or AI companies. It's getting narrower and narrower, and that is something that every investor needs to be cognizant of.
3: So the rally is narrow, and we can obviously feel and see that in on the Bloomberg terminal. But what about the rest of the index? I mean, aren't we seeing margins still expand for the vast majority of S&P 500 companies? I mean, earnings growth has been amazing for the whole market.
12: Yes. Let me take it on a global scale, because it's true that globally, if you look at the 12-month forward earnings, just in the last 3 months, those earnings have expanded about anywhere between 5 to 6 percentage points, with the growth in earnings expectations being particularly strong in Korea and Taiwan. Japan is strong, Brazil is strong, Mexico is fairly strong. So it is true that there is earnings growth, but one has to look for these drivers. AI is certainly a driver, but there are other drivers forming in the market. Two of them are the commodities, and the third big theme in the market is this whole onshoring and reshoring that is leading to, you know, a resurgence or potential resurgence in manufacturing in many parts of the world. One of it being Europe, the whole made in Europe concept that they just passed with the Industrial Accelerator Act in March of this year. It could have big reshoring implications. Mexico is benefiting from that reshoring too. So AI, commodities, strategic onshoring or friendly shoring. These are three themes that are leading to pockets of strength and margin expansion for sure.
10: One of the interesting things, Bank of America recently had their fund manager survey that they published yesterday. For one, you had a huge and record allocation moving into equities, but you also had 40% of respondents saying that they saw a second wave of inflation as the biggest tail risk. Are those two connected? Are people starting to think, or maybe they have for some time, that equities are the ultimate inflation hedge as earnings keep pace?
12: Yes, that's a very good point to make, in the sense inflation is really becoming a concern right now. It's no longer about inflation expectations going up. You're seeing actual inflations come in higher, which is why you're having this huge bond sell-off. Your 10-year long yield sovereign yields are anywhere between 1 to 3 decade high across the developed world. That is certainly something that can impact equities. So, yes, it is something to be of concern. Having said that, equities are an inflation hedge. So parts of the equity world where revenues can keep growing, where margins can keep expanding. And for that right now, it is important to think of the structural thematic drivers. It's AI. Who's benefiting from AI? Because the AI story is becoming more and more granular. Hardware versus software. It's hardware. Within hardware, if you're doing CapEx, is there a direct link to the revenue? It's not just about doing CapEx. So the AI story getting more granular, the commodity story getting more focused on energies, food, critical minerals, things like that. And where is onshoring or strategic onshoring happening means there are potential tailwinds both for return on equity or margins to increase and valuations to potentially go up.
3: So, but to be clear, the AI CapEx story expands far beyond just the hyperscalers, right, communication services, far beyond IT, hardware chip makers, because we're looking at a company like Caterpillar as an AI play now, a company like Ford as an AI play now, a company, I can't remember the name, but one that makes boilers, right?
10: Wilcox.
3: Yeah. So, like, this CapEx is driving margins in, like, 7 out of the 11 S&P 500 industry groups to expand.
12: That is true. The whole AI CapEx story is now look at the picks and shovels, not what is necessarily immediately associated with the word AI, but look for the pickles and shovels and the deep in the weeds of what goes into AI. That is becoming critically important. I would also argue that we are yet to see this, you know, another effect of the AI, the productivity boom. It is very well possible that this AI story, while it looks narrow today, the next wave is going to come from the huge productivity boom, not just in the United States, but across the globe. So the AI story is getting more granular, but look for the picks and shovels. And where is the CapEx in any way connected to the AI story? It's along the themes of why is listed infrastructure doing so well? Because data centers coming up in many other parts of the world. So think through deep in the weeds of the AI story and the second and the third order beneficiaries of AI. That would be one way to look at it for sure.
3: I really appreciate your time here, Indrani. I wish we could spend more time with you, Indrani Day there of FTSE Russell, talking to us about the rally that we have been watching and continue to see today. Although we're not at the high, we got to 7501 last week at the close. We sold off a bit on Friday. We sold off a bit yesterday, but we're coming back up about 0.2% today. Let's get a look at some of the single stock stories we're following for you this hour. TGT, Target, boosted its forecast after posting the best comp sales growth since 2022. So the headline in the Bloomberg Terminal this morning was a turnaround is afoot at Target, and the shares were up in the pre-market. But you can see now they're down 7.33% because of that inflation effect that Indrani was just talking about. The CEO on a conference call saying costs are going to start becoming a real problem.
10: And Intuit reportedly plans to cut 17% of its workforce, according to Reuters, as it streamlines operation, leans into AI. It's one of the rare cases that type of headline is sending shares lower, into it selling off more than 3%.
3: Meta is beginning to restructure with plans to cut upwards of 8,000 jobs starting today. This is not a new announcement. We knew that this was happening. And of course, yesterday they said they're going to move about 7,000 over to AI, new AI positions. But it's part of the bigger story that even if we see increased productivity, we could also see a lot of people simply out of work. I'm just talking about the lower value human capital, you know?
10: To be very clear, you're quoting Standard Charter. Or maybe you think that too, I don't know. For what it's worth...
3: I think you can quote out of context.
10: Yes, of course. Yeah. For what it's worth, Jeff Bezos was on CNBC this morning and basically saying that we're going to have a labor shortage because people are going to drop out of the workforce because AI is productive and you won't have enough people working, which I don't really understand the mechanics of that. If I'm like, oh, AI is so productive, I should quit.
3: Well, if you
10: I don't totally understand.
3: I mean,
10: that.
3: I actually kind of get that. And by the way, I saw that interview. He is a transformed dude visually. But his point, I think, is that you can start to use AI to make money. And more people are using it to organize their lives.
10: Yeah, but that's not making money. That's just efficiency.
3: But maybe you find ways to do it, right?
10: So like, you stop joining me here and it's just like an AI hologram of you and you go home and stop working?
3: I mean, if I could find a revenue source from it.
10: But this thing, that's not a labor shortage, though, because work is still being done. You've just replaced something that you were doing with AI.
3: Yeah, I guess the point is that he'll have a problem hiring people for...
10: Because less people are in the workforce.
3: Exactly.
10: Yeah, okay. Fair enough.
3: Goldman Sachs is said to be leading SpaceX's mega IPO. SpaceX is expected to file publicly as soon as today. It's aiming to raise $75 billion at a valuation of over $2 trillion. Joining us now to talk about that is the man who knows everything about the cap table and the rocket engines, Bloomberg Tech co-host Ed Ludlow. So, Ed, I love this story because we're going to see a Starship launch as well. And if I'm not mistaken, last time it blew up on the pad, and that could really dampen optimism, exuberance for this IPO.
9: Not last time, but historically it has. And just remember, what is the point of SpaceX doing the biggest IPO of all time? It is to get capital to fund orbital data centers. And Starship is the launch system, the only launch system on paper that is capable of deploying those satellite form factor data centers at scale, based on, you know, its payload capacity. And so, like, the reporting is very interesting that Goldman Sachs is lead left and that Morgan Stanley is a lead investor. But the hierarchy is definitely more nuanced than this, right, for the biggest IPO of all time. And it has always been, in the many months we've been going back and forth on this, that the economics of this will be much more equal amongst the banks, because it has to be, you know, given the structure of what SpaceX is trying to achieve here.
10: Ed, when we get this listing, what might we learn that we don't already know?
9: Oh, I mean, everything, you know, the real terms, financials of this company, like, you know, there's quite a lot known that the revenue picture has changed, where Starlink, which is its constellation-based internet service, has vastly overtaken the business of launching stuff into space, right? You know, Musk has always talked about there's a cap on how much money you can make by having a rocket that carries other people's payload, right? So that's the thing. But, like, the bottom line take on that is interesting. You know, the story, you know, we were really early out the gate in saying this IPO is about space-based data centers. And why on earth would SpaceX need $50 or $75 billion? Why would they even go public? Elon Musk doesn't like being the helm of a public company. They need the capital to buy chips. It's a very simple formula where the chips go into the satellites. They are data centers, but they are for running inference. And so, you know, that business plan, but also the total addressable market, is the first place people will look.
3: Is this not going to get us any closer to Mars, Ed? That's what I'm hoping for. I feel like that could be a great ticker, although the ticker is already taken, and I'm hearing that SPCX will be the ticker.
9: Yeah, on the NASDAQ. And so every IPO needs a story. And whether it was the bankers that dreamed up space-based data center, or it was Elon Musk himself or one other SpaceX executive, that's the story they're telling, that the future opportunity and the addressable market is data in space, not necessarily the rockets themselves. But SpaceX's overriding mission, remember when I used to come on this program and we used to kind of awkwardly smile when I said this out loud? I'll say it again. SpaceX's kind of founding mission, its core belief, is that humans as a species should be multiplanetary. They should be a spacefaring species and civilization. And so, like, Musk has maintained that he wants to get humankind back to Mars. And again, on paper, Starship, the reason we'll tune in tomorrow night if it happens, is because Starship on paper is the only thing that can achieve that.
13: All right. It'll be exciting for sure, Ed. I'll be watching. I'll be live texting you the whole time. Bloomberg Tech co-host Ed Ludlow. His program coming up in just about 45 minutes. They'll be covering the SpaceX IPO, everything you need to know on that, as well as I'm sure that Ed will be covering the launch as well. Coming up, LIV Golf may be forced to throw in the towel after losing Saudi funding. They thought they had money forever, and it turns out it's run out. We'll talk about that and the world of sports next. This is Bloomberg Open Interest.
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10: LIV Golf starting to lay the groundwork for a potential U.S. bankruptcy filing. Sources tell Bloomberg that the league is currently looking for money after its main backer, the Saudi Public Investment Fund, pulled its funding. Joining us now is Randall Williams, Bloomberg Sports business reporter. I mean, who would back this behemoth if not the Saudis?
18: It's a good question. I mean, when you have $5 billion that have gone into a company and they haven't returned a profit, now LIV, of course, has made money, but not the entire $5 billion back. So you can imagine going to market saying, listen, we spent $5 billion. We're still growing, but not at the pace that $5 billion has been spent. It's going to be hard to find someone. And so that's what they're preparing for, is in case they don't find these backers, bankruptcy is an option.
13: So this is, to me, a fascinating story of, failure for the players who decided to leave the PGA and go there. Who has the most egg on his face here? I mean, who's...
18: I think that's an interesting way of looking at it because of the fact that they were paid a boatload of money that some of them may not have been able to get at the PGA Tour.
13: Fair.
18: With that in mind, I do think that players are looking at this and trying to decide what does their future look like. Will they face penalties from the PGA Tour if they decide to rejoin? Now, LIV has not ceased
13: operations. Will they even be allowed to rejoin?
18: Exactly. Exactly. Right? And so LIV hasn't ceased operations yet. They're not saying, oh, we're shutting things down. But with all the signs that are pointing out in terms of looking for new funding, in terms of this potential bankruptcy, it's looking like there's going to be a lot of free agents out there that are going to be trying to rejoin the PGA Tour.
10: By the way, why was this so problematic? I mean, it came with a lot of fanfare, and then we thought PGA and LIV were going to merge at some point. How did this fall apart so quickly?
18: Well, the PGA Tour made advancements. Like, LIV Golf disrupted things, and they pointed out some things that, on the PGA Tour side that were probably inefficiencies. And then the PGA Tour went and got some money, and they evolved. They put a lot of the things that the players were pointing out into effect, and now they're winning again. And I think LIV Golf has been, unfortunately, they have not been the beneficiary of the PGA Tour success.
13: I want to talk a little bit about other sports and team valuations.
18: Sure.
13: Because yesterday, the Business Week program was interviewing Jess Smith from the Valkyries. They're playing, Thursday night here against the Freedom. This is a WNBA team. Mm-hmm. And they...
10: Liberty.
13: Did I say Freedom?
10: Yeah.
13: What? Same
10: I mean, it's
13: thing.
10: All the same thing.
13: By the way, that's at the Barclays Center, you know. They don't play.
10: Oh, really?
13: They don't play at the Garden.
10: Well, that's a
13: shame. The Liberty plays at the Barclays Center.
18: It's a different story for another day.
13: Yeah, but the point is, this Golden State Valkyries team is already a behemoth, already a competitor, a contender in the league, and also already worth $1 billion. Listen to what Jess had to say.
16: The opportunity is really that there is a unique audience, as well as an audience to convert that might be a traditional sport fan into this incredible product for those that are growing with it, as well as to create something new. You know, I think women's sports specifically, and the WNBA is a leader here, is a mix of sport and purpose and culture. So yes, you're focused on selling out your games, creating the best fan experience, but you're also focused on building community and connection in a much deeper way. And how you're doing that and how you're building business around it is really important.
13: So I know the WNBA is not new. It's 30 years old.
18: Sure.
13: But are these valuations just starting to ramp higher? Is this sport gaining a ton of
18: It is gaining a ton of steam. I would say that the Warriors and the Valkyries are unique because of what they have, the surrounding real estate, the new stadium, all of those things. Jess is incredible. What the Warriors owner has built, Joe Lacob has built there, has been transformational on both sides. And so when you combine that with a new media deal, with a new collective bargaining agreement, everybody's getting paid. And so valuations are continuing to rise. You look at the Fever. You mentioned the New York Liberty. They're up there as well. It's just about maintaining that over time.
10: And for all these NFL teams that are starting to get more buyers come in.
18: Yeah. We reported yesterday about the Cleveland Browns selling a 3% stake. Now it'll be 10% over the course of, you know, many years when it eventually closes. And that was at a $9 billion valuation. It's crazy to think a team in Cleveland would be worth $9 billion. But but the reality is the NFL business is that healthy. And the Cleveland Browns have a new stadium coming that they're building with surrounding real estate. And so you're going to have private equity that wants in. And Arctos has the most stakes across the NFL.
10: I was really waiting for Matt to just be like, of course. It's worth that much.
13: I mean, I'm from Columbus, so I don't feel
10: I don't know the intra-Ohio politics.
13: But Cleveland rocks. I mean, come on, LeBron.
18: You gotta get excited for Shador.
13: Yeah.
18: You gotta get excited for
13: Shador. All right, Randall, thanks so much for joining us. We gotta do this more often. Bloomberg sports business reporter Randall Williams. Later on, Bloomberg Deals, by the way, that's an hour-long program every Wednesday at noon, hosted by Danny Berger. She has a conversation with the CEO and chair of Lazard, Peter Orszag. So we're looking forward very much to that.
10: Thank you. Now some high-interest stories.
13: Let's get to high-interest. Look what's making headlines around the world. Iran warns it would retaliate beyond the Middle East if the U.S. or Israel restart attacks on the Islamic Republic. The warning follows renewed threats from President Trump, who said the U.S. may have to give them another big hit if Tehran rejects American peace terms. Speaking to reporters in the past hour, Trump did say he is in no hurry and also said Iran is decimated. An Ares fund and the Scion Group buy 12 U.S. student housing properties for about $910 million. The sites are near schools, including the University of Notre Dame in Indiana, Ohio State, the Ohio State University in Columbus, Ohio, and James Madison University in Virginia. Institutional investors have been drawn to student housing, which is often seen as recession-proof. And Barney Frank, the Democratic congressman who found himself on the front lines of the government's rescue of the U.S. financial system in 2007 and 2008, has died. In April, it was reported that he entered hospice care at home while dealing with congestive heart failure. Frank was the chair of the House Financial Services Committee in 2008. He co-wrote the Dodd-Frank Act, the most sweeping change in U.S. financial regulation since the Great Depression. He was 86 years old.
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10: 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NASDAQ rebounds with the chip makers doing well today. Aiding that are yields and oil finally starting to come in. 10-year yields are down 3 basis points. Brent crude falls nearly 4%, but it still is trading at 107. We're going to get a 20-year auction later today. Coming up, toy maker Hasbro continues its push into gaming and digital franchises. 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
6: Hasbro shares are slipping despite strong earnings and maintained outlook. The company doubling down on gaming and digital franchises while navigating tariff pressures and softer consumer spending across the toy industry. The CEO, Chris Cox, joins us now. And Chris, it's great to have you on the program. Great to talk Hasbro again. I wonder if there's a risk that many investors don't really understand your business model and the products in which you see the most growth, since they're concerned about, more concerned about maybe the petroleum-intensive toys with which they associate normally Hasbro and the industry.
7: Yeah, well, I'd certainly say we have some exposure to petroleum, but it's relatively light. The majority of our business is games, which are made of paper and frankly, domestically sourced. And then licensing and digital, which is just bits and bytes. So, you know, that's

0: over 20% in our first quarter. So we're starting off the year pretty good.
1: Yeah, 26% was the growth at Wizards, which, because I'm familiar with the business, I have been at your headquarters, Wizards headquarters in Seattle, as well as your headquarters here on the East Coast. I understand how much that accounts for. I think more than half of quarterly revenue and growing at a strong clip. Have investors just misunderstood the story of Hasbro?
0: I'm not sure. I don't think
1: I'm just looking, Chris. I'm looking at the 9% or now 7.5% drop and wondering why the sell-off. You know, we're worried about inflation. We're worried about the consumer. But it seems like those who are buying your IP continue to do so.
0: Well, I mean, I would look at a down day like today as a buying opportunity, frankly. You know, I think we have a lot of strong structural advantages. You know, when you think about Hasbro, you need to think about it being a collectors, gaming, and IP company. And those are all growth businesses. You know, we frame our opportunity in terms of audience and category in an acronym called GEM Squared. And so those are categories that are gaming-driven, entertainment-driven, multi-purchase, and multi-generational. In 2025, categories that we define as GEM Squared were up 22% versus the rest of the toy industry was down 3%. And most of our capital, most of our brands, most of our growth is invested behind those GEM Squared insights and those GEM Squared brands. You saw it in Q1 where, you know, we grew 13%. You see it in our guidance where we're projecting, you know, kind of a mid-single digit growth rate for the company. And you see it in the bottom line where our profits have never been stronger and our profit growth and our profit margins are some of the best in the industry.
2: Chris, I think, if I may, at least it seems like the analyst community's reaction is kind of what you're talking about, this idea that your growth has been so strong, 13% in the first quarter. I mean, look at last year, the success and growth of Magic the Gathering. Why is there like a slight step down to the single digits? What sort of changes as the year goes on that you don't get that, like, you know, low teens growth and success that you've seen?
0: Well, I think we're a diversified business. I think, you know, we always start the year with a tempered outlook about what we think the business can do. And, you know, we like to underpromise and overdeliver, which is something that I think we've done now for 9, maybe 10 quarters consistently. I think that's good for our investors. I think that's good for our internal teams. And I think that's good for our fans.
1: We have, I guess, a bit of a fanboy in our producer, Will Shaker, in the control room. He's writing, tell me about the movies, guys. So you have a big theatrical slate coming, right? Star Wars, another addition there. Toy Story, I think it's the fifth one. Spider-Man, Avengers. What do you expect from that in terms of toy sales, which are, you know, the obviously the resin, the petroleum-based products are getting hit with cost pressures, but I would imagine you'll have some pricing power as well here.
0: Yeah, and we do. You know, we think $100 a barrel oil has about a $30 million cost headwind for us, but I think you have to look at that in the context of a business that generates $1.4 to $1.45 billion in EBITDA per year. So it's a relatively manageable set of cost pressures for us that we can offset inside of a large and diversified set of operations. And I think you're right. Our entertainment slate is second to none. We've got The Mandalorian and Grogu opening this weekend, the first big new Star Wars movie, I think, in 7 years. You know, so far toy sales for that have been selling at a robust clip, including one of the coolest toys we've ever made, the Ultimate Grogu, which is a $599 super high-end animatronic collectible. Then we have Toy Story 5, which is always great for our official company mascot, Mr. Potato Head, and his family. Those sales always go through the roof on that. Then we have Spider-Man, Brand New Day, which first Spider-Man movie in a couple years. And, you know, based on early previews that we've seen, it looks fantastic. And then we're going to cap the year off with the Avengers Doomsday, which is like bringing back all the original cast and really propelling that story forward. So I think from an entertainment perspective, certainly in the short term, we look fantastic. And I think the story only gets better in the midterm. next year we have the Star Wars 50th

0: anniversary. We have Star Wars Starfighter. We have more Marvel superheroes films. And then Hasbro's entertainment slate is just starting to cook. You know, we're going to have, I think we have something like 60 projects in the hopper. And next year we'll have the debut of our new Magic animated series, which I think will help propel Hasbro's biggest and most profitable brand to all new levels.
1: You should have, by the way, some kind of golden ticket game where the winner gets to see your headquarters, the Wizards headquarters on the West Coast.
2: And then they get to own it and run it.
1: It's an amazing place. I was really excited to get to spend some time there. I want to just ask you finally about Monopoly, because it's an age-old property, obviously, and you've done well online and digitally with Monopoly Go. But Will says that there's potentially a live-action feature film coming out. Can you tell us about that?
0: Oh, yeah. There's a live-action feature film, which we're partnering with Lionsgate and Margot Robbie's Lucky Chap production. That's been in development now for a year or so, so that should be pretty exciting. And you know, certainly, Margot is a fantastic talent, both creatively and as an actress. And then, you know, Monopoly Go continues to cook with gas. You know, that's the biggest mobile game in history. It continues to deliver. Like, to put in context what Monopoly Go does for us, it's basically the equivalent of two blockbuster movies worth of licensing revenue per year to us. And that's an annuity that's not just a one and done. That's going to be an annuity that's going to stick with us for a very long time. And I think it just shows some of the innate advantages inside of Hasbro. We're very diversified. We have toys, we have games, we have collectibles. We have a huge digital game business in licensing, a growing one in first-party publishing. And then we have this great licensing business overall that, you know, spans over 1,000 partnerships, over 5,000 collaborations. And, you know, it's like combined when you think about digital plus our physical licensing, it creates merchandising of $16 to $18 billion of Hasbro branded merchandise per year, in addition to the, you know, the $4-ish billion that Hasbro generates per year.
2: You know, I would say, like, I don't know if a Monopoly movie is for me, but I would have said a Dungeons and Dragons movie wasn't for me. And I loved it, and it was great. So maybe that says something. Chris, always a pleasure to have you on. Hasbro CEO Chris Cox. All right, let's get a check on your markets this morning. We're still rallying. The NASDAQ at the highs of the morning ahead of NVIDIA's earnings. We're up 1%. That's after three consecutive days of losses. It's helping that yields are coming in 5 basis points or so for the 10-year yield ahead of a 20-year auction today. And Brent crude coming in by 3.75%, Matt.
1: You love the Dungeons and Dragons movie?
2: It was so good.
1: Really?
2: It was really good.
1: Did you see it on a plane?
2: I saw it in theaters.
1: In the theater?
2: Yeah. It was a rainy day. I had nothing to do, so I saw Dungeons and Dragons, and I loved it.
1: All right, we're learning things about Danny today. We're learning about Toll Brothers as well. The home builder raised its full-year guidance as orders hit their highest level in 2 years. I guess consumers are getting used to these interest rates. Toll Brothers stock up more than 6%.
2: Lowe's maintained its guidance, but comparable sales came in just below estimates. Shares falling off the back of that.
1: Kava, which Danny also loves, raised its annual sales outlook and saw a rebound in demand despite consumers getting cautious around budgets and commentary around slop bowls.
2: Just get me a slop bowl, sit me down in front of the Dungeons and Dragons movie, and that's a whole day for me. Coming up on the show, Goldman Sachs analyst Jim Snyder expects a beat and raise from NVIDIA today. He's going to join us next. This is Bloomberg Open Interest.
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1: Live shot of the principal room. Coming up on the close, an interview with the CEO of Airbnb, Brian Chesky. That's at 3 p.m. New York time. This is Bloomberg.
15: With the largest supply chain in the world, our partners have done a great job securing supply for us, and so all of the pieces go together. The silicon photonics is lined up, everything is all lined up. It's just that the demand is much greater than the overall capacity of the world.
2: NVIDIA CEO Jensen Huang speaking to Bloomberg on Monday, and the world's largest company will be reporting earnings after the close and aims to keep the AI rally going. It has a high bar to meet with sales growth expectations above 80% year over year. Joining us now is Goldman Sachs semis analyst Jim Snyder. He has a buy rating on the stock with a $250 price target. So, Jim, if all expectations, yours including today, is a beat and a raise, and we've already baked in 80% sales growth, what does it take to get this stock to have a positive reaction, to actually pop after they report results?
16: Yeah, it's a great question on top of many investors' minds. I think we've had down reaction that last 3 out of 4 quarters for the stock, partly not because the numbers were not good, because the numbers have been very, very good, over 80% growth, as you said, but I think there are some questions that have some investors have questioned the sort of sustainability and durability of those earnings. I actually think that we're going to not only have a beat and raise for this quarter, but that's in fact sustainable into next year. Our estimates for next year are over 30% above the street. And I think there's been a concern among the hyperscalers and model providers about the sustainability and durability of their spending. And that kind of becomes a concern about NVIDIA as well. I think the way I'm seeing it is, and we wrote out another note a couple weeks ago on this topic, we actually think that as the costs come down for the tokens that everyone is consuming very quickly by about 70% a year or better, that's being given by the chip providers like NVIDIA and Broadcom.
2: How are the cost of the tokens coming down? Is this just efficiencies that these companies are eking out?
16: Yeah, it's architectural efficiencies, both in terms of the fundamental chip compute, but also the networking between all of the different chips in the data center or cluster within a data center.
17: So, I mean, one concern that Danny's had lately is inference costs.
2: Yes, Uber
17: right?
2: ran through their entire year's budget in just a couple months of inference costs.
17: But that kind of concern will dissipate, I guess, over the coming years.
16: We think so. And in fact, we show in our recent report These token costs are coming down by the chip providers by about 70% per year. That's very rapid. In fact, that's much more rapid than we saw during Moore's Law, which was 10, 15% kind of annualized cost declines. This is much quicker than that. And so I think that really, what it's really doing is it's driving what has been sort of a tepid gross margin for the hyperscalers and model providers, where now token costs are actually coming down faster than token price. And those two things cross. Token cost falls below token price. You start to get positive gross margin and better unit economics for the hyperscalers. That makes their spending more sustainable.
17: I have been thinking a lot about NVIDIA chip sales to China over the past year. And I think it's pretty clear that the Chinese want to avoid taking NVIDIA chips, giving them more revenue, and obviously foster growth in their own chip companies at home. So that takes the $50 billion TAM story off the table, at least to some extent. How can their total addressable market grow from here?
16: It's more around the core U.S.-based hyperscalers and model providers. In fact, today spending among that cohort of companies is more than 20 times today's opportunity in China. Not that we don't believe that China opportunity long term will be very significant, but today it's quite small in comparison.
2: So if you look at where NVIDIA is trading, I mean, it's still, 26.7 times forward earnings. Not cheap, but it is cheaper relative to where they have been in history. As recently as the end of last year, it was trading at 31. Back in 2023, it was trading at 43 times earnings. What's changed for NVIDIA that it's not trading as richly priced to earnings as it has in the past?
16: Well, I think part of it is law of large numbers. Part of it is law of large stock. But also, there's been some concern, as I said before, around the sustainability of that future spending and whether you can really grow at these rates on top of these very, very large numbers we're at today. So, we have close to 80% revenue growth again in 2027 off of these numbers. And as I said, we're 30% above the street. So if that turns out to be true, the stock is actually much more attractively priced than that.
17: All right. We hope for your sake that it does turn out to be true, Jim. And I guess for this broader market as well, Jim Schneider there of Goldman Sachs. Hope we can get you back on the program quickly. Coming up, another major primary win for President Trump. What the Kentucky race says about his grip on the Republican Party. That's up next. This is Bloomberg Open Interest.
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0: The president's endorsement is the most valuable currency in a Republican primary election. I'm cautiously optimistic that the president, the Republican National Committee, and the work we do here in Georgia, we're going to be able to defy history and hold on to the House.
1: And that was Georgia Republican Party Chairman Josh McCoon on the GOP primaries. Yesterday, President Trump's handpicked candidate Ed Gallrine defeating Congressman Thomas Massie in Northern Kentucky. Another sign of Trump's continued grip on Republican voters. Joining us now from Atlanta is Joe Matthew, co-host of Balance of Power. And Joe, we have kind of two competing storylines here. One is the dwindling popularity, at least of President Trump's policies or war nationally. The other is his continued power over Republican voters, over his base in these primaries. How do you see it?
3: Yep. It's a pretty firm grip, obviously, after what we saw last evening in Kentucky. That wasn't even close between Massie and Gallrine. It was a 10-point spread, Matt. So pretty remarkable. And the amount of money that was spent in that race made it the most expensive House primary in American history. Can you imagine $32 million spent on a primary in the United States House? So, look, Tom Massie is obviously not going to be keeping his seat, but he's got 7 months left in the House, and some of this stuff can start to splash back. We also saw this in Louisiana, where President Trump dispatched Senator Bill Cassidy, a longtime popular Republican, a chair on the committee level in the House. He voted last evening for the War Powers Act that he probably wouldn't have voted for in another world. So the president is spending a lot of time with this sort of vanquishing of people in his own party. But some officials in the Republican Party are concerned that he's not talking enough about beating Democrats. He's actually talking about beating Republicans.
2: Well, maybe in the case of this election in Kentucky, it's you know, a solid place that tends to go to the president. What about a race like in Texas, where the president has now backed in the primary the Texas Attorney General Ken Paxton? If he is to win, does that set up a harder path forward to beat the Democrats when the race finally comes due?
3: That is the conventional wisdom, Danny. You're putting your finger on it here. And that was kind of a jaw-dropper yesterday, to think the president of the United States would not endorse the longtime incumbent who at one time was considered possible majority leader of the Senate. John Cornyn has made it very clear that the president made the wrong choice here in picking Ken Paxton, the sort of MAGA candidate versus the establishment candidate. And yes, James Talrico is the Democrat who actually is threatening to flip this seat. And the conventional wisdom is that Cornyn would have made that more difficult. So if you have a Senator Talrico, there's going to be a whole conversation again about candidate quality in the age of Trump.
1: Joe, what is the reaction? I'm curious about the reaction in the Republican Party about this $1.7, $1.8 billion, what's being called a slush fund, that resulted in the settlement between President Trump and his lawsuit against his own IRS.
3: That's right. Would also keep the IRS from auditing his tax returns again. This is a tough pill to swallow. If you are a Republican on Capitol Hill, Matt, they're already dealing with a $1 billion request to build a ballroom and help secure the president of the United States, trying to push that into a reconciliation bill that might not make it through this week. So this is a whole other level with the president settling here with his own DOJ. I'll remind everybody that that's taxpayer money that may well end up in the hands of January 6th offenders, depending on what this council, this board that will be appointed by the DOJ decides.
1: Well, and potentially unconstitutional as well, right? I mean, Article 1 says that Congress has to agree to spending. Certainly, of this magnitude, you would think some people on Capitol Hill will push back. Are they going to? Will the Supreme Court eventually hear this case?
3: Great questions, and we don't know. But I'll point everybody to a debate that's going to start right now, starting today in Washington, and will likely resolve into what they call a votorama around the reconciliation bill tonight or tomorrow night. It's going to be an all-nighter, Matt, where Democrats and Republicans can throw any amendment they want to try to get action on the floor. And Chuck Schumer is going to make this a real issue to try to pin down Republicans on both of these stories and get a yes or a no vote on the record to see where they stand. That could be fraught for those running for re-election.
17: All right, well, I'm looking forward to my favorite program. Joe Matthew, co-host of Balance of Power. You can catch him at noon on Bloomberg Radio, at 1 o'clock on Bloomberg Television, and then again at 5 p.m., the late edition, the hardest working man in television. Their lineup today includes Aflac Senior Vice President Keith Farley, Truist CIO Keith Lerner, and Georgia Tech Professor Animesh Garg. So definitely a program you don't want to miss.
2: Just quick check on markets as we head to the end of the hour. A rally continues ahead of NVIDIA earnings. NASDAQ at the high of the day up 1.2%. The S&P 500 just under 100 points away from an all-time high. 10-year yields come in by 6 basis points as Brent crude falls about 4%. By the way, today is Wednesday, and you can catch me on Bloomberg Deals in just about an hour's time. Tune in for my conversation with the Lazard Chairman, CEO Peter Orszag. We talk about AI, about markets, about inflation, one you're not going to want to miss.
17: It's lucky that there's 3 hours of Balance of Power. See, I can afford to miss 1 hour. 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
2: Right.
17: And then I go straight to Joe and Kaylee. Tomorrow in Open Interest, Danny and I are back to celebrate Thursday. This is Bloomberg.
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17: This is Bloomberg Tech. Coming up, NVIDIA earnings on deck, a huge moment for the world's most valuable company and the stock at the center of the AI boom. Plus, SpaceX inches closer to launch. It could be today that Musk's company unveils its IPO filing. And we take a deep dive into SoftBank's bet on OpenAI. Insiders worried that Masayoshi Son is too tied to the AI giant. Right now, NVIDIA is everything that the Bloomberg Tech audience is clicking on, reading about, talking about. We're up 2%, taking our year-to-date gain 20%. We expect 80% top-line growth, 85% growth in earnings per share. But there are questions about China and how much momentum this AI story has. Let's get the stock story for the world's most valuable company with Bloomberg Tech Equities reporter Carmen Reinecke. Friday, Monday, Tuesday.
6: We were almost in correction territory with NVIDIA at the heart of what was happening in chip stocks. You write today that NVIDIA's earnings will either make or will break the rally in chips. Why?
9: Yeah, so it's been so important, NVIDIA overall, right? We know it's sort of the kingmaker of the AI trade. It's the stock that all investors are watching really to see the demand going forward and if that story is still strong. And so this huge rally that we've seen in the chip making space really from this March 30th low up through last week, it's had incredible momentum. But NVIDIA is really the thing that investors are going to watch to see if this can go forward. We got a little bit of a respite. Over the last few days, we saw a sell-off, but we're kind of back up. That rally is going stronger today. So how NVIDIA talks about the future demand here is going to be paramount to that entire sector.
6: Carmen, the MLive and MacroView team go back and say what typically happens post-earnings for NVIDIA, even if it is a blowout. And this is the answer. It's a pretty mixed picture, right? There is no guarantee that even if NVIDIA has a barnstorming print, that in the days that follow, even the month that follows, the market will go with it.
9: Exactly. So something that we've seen over the last few earnings reports for NVIDIA is that shares have actually fallen the day after results, even if they're very strong, even if it's a blowout report. Some of that is pretty typical around earnings. You get a little bit of a buy the rumor, sell the news. Obviously, this could be a good place for investors to trim, to sort of take some profits, especially after such an incredible rally. And the other thing I'd say is that, so NVIDIA is still the most important stock in the S&P 500. It's the largest company in the world. It commands the most weight in the index, but it's not immune to broader macro pressures. And we have seen sort of the pull and of the AI trade continuing over this year. So while it's very important to see the future demand there for these stocks, it's also no guarantee that this is going to continue to march forward and up to the right, especially just in the days after the report.
6: Hey, Carmen, how often before the show and before a big moment do I be you and I say, Carmen, check me on this. Let's do it again. NVIDIA's 24 times forward earnings, 12-month forward earnings, that seems below its historical average. I'm basically saying, tell me about the valuation of this company going into this print.
9: Yeah, so we've seen NVIDIA's valuation sort of continuously tick down, even through the stock's rally, because its earnings growth is so astronomical. So basically, what investors are paying for that forward earnings growth is less than a lot of other companies, even other companies in the space that command a much higher valuation. So it's interesting that it's so cheap. Usually that entices investors to jump back into the stock, but that remains to be seen. We'll see what happens in the after hours today.
6: So smart. And given the impact at the index level, that's why I wanted to start on the stock story. Bloomberg's Carmen Reinicke, thank you very much. That's the broader picture. Let's dive into NVIDIA's specific concerns. We go to Bloomberg's Maggie Eastland, and this is about a story of AI momentum, the infrastructure build out, the basics. What does the world think NVIDIA is going to say after the market closed today?
10: Well, look, across the board, folks are expecting a really strong performance from NVIDIA. But like we discussed earlier, that might not necessarily translate to stock market gains because at this point, they're expected to do well. AI demand is strong. Jensen Huang has said that repeatedly. The thing that they're going to be looking through is trying to determine how long can this AI boom really last? Is this sustainable for demand to be this strong for this long? And then more specifically, what are some of the supply constraints? Obviously, demand is skyrocketing. There are things like memory, like networking, that NVIDIA could run into bottlenecks that ultimately limit how much of their AI compute they're able to supply to hyperscalers and other customers.
6: Maggie, we're in the unusual situation, aren't we, where it's Wednesday, we have earnings. I just got back from Las Vegas. We spoke to Jensen Huang on Monday. And to your point on the supply-demand dynamic, this is what he had to say.
11: We have the largest supply chain in the world. Our partners have done a great job securing supply for us. And so all of the pieces go together. The silicon photonics is lined up. Everything is all lined up. It's just that the demand is much greater than the overall capacity of the world.
6: Then there's the overhang. And I think you and I both know the overhang on NVIDIA is probably China. Even if it's not material in some sense, where do we stand on China?
10: Look, the outlook is still very cloudy. So back in March, Jensen Huang told investors that he was firing up H200 production and he had U.S. permissions. Now, the U.S. has confirmed that, but what we're seeing, even after Jensen joined for the trip to China last week, is that U.S. officials are saying China is blocking its companies from purchasing H200s. So that's a question that investors are going to be asking, and NVIDIA is likely to address some of that cloudiness during its earnings call after hours.
6: It's been really interesting sitting next to you at some of the events of the last 12 months, right? We started with CES in January, then GTC. A lot of this is about Jensen Huang trying to convince the world that AI is doing things that are meaningful and useful. How much do you expect him to kind of linger on that on the call? Not necessarily talk about the data centers getting built with NVIDIA GPUs, but he tends to like offer up, hey, this is what I'm doing with this particular piece of software, or this is what I see in the enterprise.
10: Absolutely. I'm fully expecting Jensen to emphasize all of the applications for AI, right? That's the question that hyperscalers are also sort of facing is, what is the end use of this? Where is the return on investment going to finally arrive? So we're definitely going to see him focus on that. You also may see a focus on inferencing with that Groq acquisition. You know, there is this story in AI land that essentially compute demand is moving from training to inferencing. And the question for NVIDIA is, are they going to be able to maintain their competitive moat as the industry makes that shift?
6: Bloomberg's Maggie Eastland, top reporting. Thank you very much. There's another big one out there today, and coming up, SpaceX moves closer to what could be the biggest IPO in market history. We're waiting on a pretty key document, and we're going to break down what to expect. It is primed for liftoff. This is what financial markets look like right now. The Nasdaq 100 rebounding up more than a percentage point. Semiconductors rebounding again. Friday, Monday, Tuesday, we were headed for correction territory. We're up almost 4% on the SOX. NVIDIA's at the heart of the story, and we're going to keep that story throughout the show. We'll be right back. This is Bloomberg Tech.
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14: 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One, set a reminder with your smart speaker by saying, "Remind me to listen to Hot Mics Monday through Thursday at 12 p.m. Eastern, 9 a.m. Pacific. Two, when it's time, just say, "Play Hot Mics on TuneIn." And you're in for unfiltered takes, A-list guests, and the stories everyone else is too scared to touch.
6: Investors are watching, waiting for SpaceX IPO. The S1 could flip public as soon as today. That's the reporting. And the company reportedly targeting a $75 billion raise in a listing that could value SpaceX up to more than $2 trillion. We also learned more about the banks. Let's talk to Bloomberg's Anthony Hughes. It looks like Goldman is flush lead left. Surprising, because Morgan Stanley is also a lead bank.
15: Hi, Ed. Yes, well, I think that it's not that surprising. Goldman has got the coveted lead left role here, but whether that really means they're leading the IPO, I mean, they are leading the IPO, but to what extent they are leading it in a joint capacity with Morgan Stanley will be sort of, a big topic of debate in banking circles. But as we, we are expecting the prospectus to show that Goldman is named first and Morgan Stanley second, and then three or four of the other big banks will be, on the top line. But, for Goldman Sachs, there's the bragging rights associated with that. But we know that Morgan Stanley is very heavily involved in the IPO as well. And, it may be that those names are in alphabetical order. It's possible. And also, we know that Goldman Sachs has obviously done a lot of work for Tesla in the past as well. So, we knew that Goldman Sachs was going to have a pretty big role in this as well.
6: With Musk, is anything as straightforward as things being in alphabetical order? I mean, Morgan Stanley, too, right, has done a lot with XAI, did a lot with Twitter at the time that Musk bought it. The thing about you, Anthony, is you're a student of history. You've covered a lot of these IPOs, tech IPOs. Like, if you look at Alibaba, there was a flush lead left then. But after the fact, when you pour through it, it was pretty much equal economics.
15: Yeah, if we go back to Alibaba, which was in 2014, and that was the biggest IPO, the biggest US IPO. It is still the biggest US IPO of all time, but that IPO actually listed Credit Suisse in that lead left spot, and Credit Suisse it doesn't exist in the form that it did anymore. But, at that time, I do remember that, there was a lot of debate in banking circles about which bank was really, really leading the IPO. And I think if you talk to people who were involved in that transaction, Credit Suisse wasn't necessarily the bank that did the bulk of the work. But, what we'll actually see, what we'll see here is that what we're expecting, I think, or what is rumoured is that the top five banks would actually get equal economics or similar fees. So, there'll be some differentiation between the roles that the banks play, but those top five banks or so will likely be getting similar fees. And if you go back to Alibaba in 2014, the top five or six banks did get the same fees. So, there is some parallels with that transaction.
6: Again, we are expecting the biggest IPO of all time, and those banks are going to get big business from that. Bloomberg's Anthony Hughes, thank you very much indeed. Staying with SpaceX, the company is reportedly planning to acquire coding startup Cursor just 30 days or within 30 days after its IPO. That's according to sources. In April, SpaceX said it reached an agreement giving it the right to acquire Cursor for $60 billion later this year, or alternatively, pay a $10 billion fee tied to the company's partnership. Bloomberg's Rachel Metz has been across this, the chaos of it, every twist and turn. I mean, it's so interesting, right? We were asking ourselves at the time in April, like, why is it structured this way? And then you break the news last night that actually they go public and then there's a race to get this transaction done.
16: Yeah, so this transaction, according to our reporting, is set to proceed 30 days after the IPO. So what that doesn't mean that it will close necessarily right then. Sometimes there's regulatory looking into that happens, and that could take up to a few months. But it is set to go ahead, or expected, I should say, to go ahead around that time. And the other thing that we found that was interesting is that this $10 billion fee, we knew in the past from past reporting that it was essentially a breakup fee if the transaction didn't happen. But we also found that it's going to be in all cash. It's not going to be in credits for compute or something like that.
6: There's going to be a section of the Bloomberg Tech audience with respect that are going to say, hold on, SpaceX is acquiring a coding startup, Cursor. And let's fill the gaps for them. SpaceX acquired XAI just before it plans to go public. SpaceX AI is like this bigger entity. Where does Cursor fit in?
16: Yeah, that's a really good question. And I think part of it, as you mentioned, is this combination between SpaceX and xAI. xAI has a ton of compute. Compute is something that Cursor really, really needs more of. As we saw just the other day, they announced their latest model, which is meant to help people with coding, as some of its past have done. And it was partially trained on Colossus 2, which is a new data center from xAI. So you're starting to see the companies already working together and this sense that they can be really helpful to each other.
6: What I understand is about people. Something that happened post xAI SpaceX integration, a lot of talent left. Do you have any sense of how Cursor feels about that, right? There is the, wow, we get to work with Elon Musk, and there's also the, uh-oh, we have to work for Elon Musk.
16: That's a really good question. I mean, I think these two companies have been familiar with each other for a while. There have been a few Cursor people, I believe, that have gone over to xAI. So it's going to be interesting to see what happens, right? I mean, as we know, as you mentioned, a lot of people had left xAI over time. But I mean, Cursor, they built a really strong team, and we'll just have to wait and see.
6: Bloomberg's Rachel Metz, top reporting. Thank you very much. Coming up in the program, we're going to speak with AMCA CEO Jay Malik. After raising a $300 million Series B, unicorn status, manufacturing in critical defense and aerospace. That's next. This is Bloomberg Tech.
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6: Let's take a look at today's big number, 8,000. That's how many employees Meta is laying off starting today as part of a previously announced restructuring aimed at reducing costs while investing in AI. The company began notifying workers around the world this morning. Meta's engineering and product teams are expected to be the most impacted. Meanwhile, remember we told you yesterday about Standard Chartered CEO Bill Winters saying his company plans to cut staff too to replace, quote, lower value human capital with AI. Well, those comments received a bit of a backlash online, including from former Singapore President Halimah Yacob, calling it disturbing to describe workers in such clinical terms. Singapore and Hong Kong serve as the primary hubs for Standard Chartered's global operations. That's all prompted the CEO to reassure staff in a memo seen by Bloomberg. Winters is striking a more empathetic tone and emphasizing the bank's commitment to transitioning its workforce. Really well read today on Bloomberg. Amka has announced a $300 million Series B, valuing the company at more than $1 billion. The company offers an integrated platform to rapidly develop and manufacture critical aerospace and defense components. Joining us is Amka CEO Jay Malik. In the private markets, this space is alive and well, right? We've talked so much about reindustrializing America. Help me understand what Amka is. You know, it sounds like contract manufacturing for the industries, defense technology, aerospace, that are at the forefront of what's happening right now.
1: Absolutely. So what Amka is actually doing is we're developing and then manufacturing critical components, not just contract manufacturing, for critical readiness and production gaps that our customers have. And so typically these components, there's only a single source for in the country, unlike other contract manufacturing categories. And our business designs these components, qualifies them rapidly, and then manufactures them. So it's a little bit different than your typical contract manufacturing business, which is, you know, just a machine shop looking to produce at scale.
6: Jay, case study, wire harness, right? That's something we talked about a lot in this program. Heavy dependence in that case study on China. Give me a similar product, a similar sort of component that you are solving for, where there might be a reliance on an external country to get it.
1: Yeah, you know, I'll give you two examples. One example are the sensors that we put onto our, you know, put onto almost all of our industrial platforms. Today, a lot of those sensors are sourced. The sensing elements are sourced from offshore, offshore companies and nations allied to them. So that's one example. Another example would be, capacitors and other passive electrical components. These are often components that have been offshored, to Asian countries over the past few decades. And America today has a very, very low dwindling supply base for these types of engineered components. And so that those are two examples of areas where we are designing in the country and then manufacturing in the country those components for the warfighter.
6: Jay, I just have a few rapid fire questions, if I may. What year did you found this company?
1: 2024 in November.
6: 2024 in November. And is this $1 billion valuation post-money or pre-money?
1: That is post-money.
6: So in about 18 months, you founded, launched, and scaled up this company and got to a $1 billion valuation. What should I infer from that, the pace at which you've done that?
1: You should infer that, you know, we're living at, I would say, the largest gap between what America needs and what America's able to produce in generations. It's a generational opportunity for folks who are looking to build in this country. I think over the next 5 to 10 years, you will see a lot more manufacturing companies in America building for America. And we're just, you know, sitting at the forefront of this, I think, immense growth curve that's coming and will and is already happening in the nation, both for defense and aerospace customers, as well as in other categories like AI infrastructure, energy, robotics, et cetera.
6: Jay, who are your customers?
1: Due to the sensitive nature of the work that we do, I can't, disclose any specific names, but some of the names that we have been able to disclose are, Boeing, Airbus, Honeywell, Lockheed Martin, and then certain branches of the military. All of our components today, they go onto platforms we all know about, 737 MAX, 777, F-35s, F-15s, F-16s, our tanks, MK-1 Abrams. So there's plenty of different platforms that we're on today that the country actively uses.
6: You know, it's interesting, we've probably spent a lot of time understanding some of the problems that those customers that you've just outlined have. But probably of Amka, it's better to talk about what your constraints are, where the bottlenecks are for you in your own supply chain.
1: In our own supply chain, there are certainly, big gaps right now at the sort of like infrastructure level. Like I mentioned, for sensors, for example, we need sensing elements. These are highly precise, elements that go into sensors that the country doesn't have a lot of suppliers for. So in those cases, we're taking a new approach. We're vertically integrating a lot of our supply, designing that in-house and then manufacturing it in-house to solve gaps where the domestic supply chain is not able to supply those components.
6: Jay Malik of Amka raising $300 million. $1 billion valuation. Thank you very much. Plenty of other news headlines for the show. It's time for Talking Tech. First up, OpenAI is planning its first international flag, the ChatGPT maker committing $234 million to launch a new facility in Singapore, its first so-called applied AI lab outside the US. Partnering with local authorities, the hub will hire over 200 engineers to embed advanced models straight into healthcare, finance, and public infrastructure. Plus, Alibaba's matching NVIDIA's breakneck pace, its chip unit, T-Head, just unveiled a new AI accelerator packaging 144 gigabytes of memory for complex autonomous agent tasks. Alibaba plans to publicly list the business to tap investor appetite for Chinese silicon alternatives. And Google is redesigning its iconic search box and adding new AI coding tools, the biggest update to the product in more than a quarter of a century. At Google I.O. event on Tuesday, the company also rolled out several new tools for developers to write code using AI and to manage agents. Coming up, we're counting down to NVIDIA earnings later today after the closing bell. And up next, we'll discuss its role in the wider chip ecosystem with Bailey Giffords, Paulina McPadden. This is what markets look like right now, and NVIDIA is central to that story. NASDAQ 100 rebounding, up 1.4%. Semiconductors, after three straight days of heavy declines, almost in correction territory, rebounding, up 4%. NVIDIA is now near session highs, up more than 2%. Half time in the program. Stay with us. 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
6: Welcome back to Bloomberg Tech. NVIDIA earnings on deck. Company reporting its earnings results after the market closed. We're near session highs, up more than 2%. And for many watchers, China is top of mind.
7: The Chinese government has to decide how much of their local market do they want to protect and how much of their local market do they want to expand with more AI capacity. My sense is that the demand in China is so incredible. Just like it is here, agentic AI is also making enormous progress there. My sense is that over time, the market will open.
6: Two themes. What's happening with China and demand outpacing supply around the world. Let's discuss where NVIDIA sits in the global chip ecosystem with Paulina McPadden, investment manager of International Concentrated Growth Strategy at Baillie Gifford. I'm so excited to talk to you because, yes, NVIDIA is in your strategy, but so is everything else around the world. And what Jensen outlined there on China is so interesting. The base case assumption right now for NVIDIA is zero access to China. Maybe we'll get some clarity.

0: Now, I think the really interesting long-term question for us is actually what that means for the broader supply chain in the long term, because is there a case that China could build up its own domestic chip supply chain? Now, long term, maybe that's possible. Maybe it does threaten NVIDIA eventually. But two things give me comfort on that over at least the next 5 years. One of those is that the existing high power chips in China are still a fraction of the performance of NVIDIA's leading chips. So I think that gives non-Chinese companies and AI researchers a leg up for the long term. And the second thing is it's actually really, really hard to build up a scaled and complex semiconductor supply chain. It's not as easy as just putting capital into it as China has done in the past with things like EVs and immersion to global dominance in the battery supply chain, for example. These are extremely complex bits of equipment that require cooperation right. around the world. And that's just not something that I think you can do year on year if you're only relying on the domestic demand that you get from China and you're not able to sell internationally.
1: We just showed SK Hynix is a part of your strategy. And, you know, what we played to you a moment ago was a conversation I had with Jensen Huang on Monday. And it seems memory is still the bottleneck. But the way that Jensen outlined it to me is 3 years ago, he went to the memory makers, including SK Hynix. And he said, this is what I think the world will look like in a few years time. And he tried to convince them to invest in permanent capacity. You know better than I do, Paulina, memory has been boom and bust, cyclical historically. In your strategy for SK, is that different now? Is there permanency to the capacity that's needed?
0: So I think bottlenecks is a really interesting framing because people tend to think, oh, a bottleneck is extremely investable and that can lead to a lot of growth and a lot of upside. And that's true to a certain extent. But I think markets are actually quite good at, in some cases, recognizing bottlenecks well ahead of time and investing in them before the fundamentals even come through. So as long-term investors, what we're trying to do is identify these structural opportunities or companies that become even better as they scale and deepen their competitive position in the ecosystem. So I'd contrast SK Hynix here on the one hand with TSMC, because to some extent it's a portfolio construction question. So I think that yes. there is a potential that SK Hynix becomes a substantially better company over the long term. The fact that they are able to extract these long-term purchase agreements from customers now is really a substantial difference over history. The industry has consolidated. It's not as irrational as it used to be. And I think that there is a case to be made that with the rise of HBM and in particular custom HBM, that creates a degree of lock-in with customers that means that these are no longer commoditized products as they have been in the past. But that's just a hypothesis. And I think we're going to see how that develops over time. And I'd contrast that with something like TSMC, which is actually the largest position in our portfolio, where I think right. they have demonstrated that extreme control and dominance over their entire supply chain and the ability to coordinate multiple actors in an increasingly complex ecosystem. And that means that as semiconductors become ever more complicated to produce, TSMC just keeps getting better.
1: Sometimes you can't say what the story is from just a few market sessions, but Friday through Tuesday's close, we were almost in correction territory, particularly in the chip sector, right? And you're coming to us from sunny Scotland. I was trying to make sense of what the net outcome was of the President of the United States' trip to China. And without putting words in your mouth, I think that you would say investors now start to look outside of the US, look internationally.
0: I would certainly hope so. There's such a rich hunting ground for AI-related names outside the U.S. I think there's a really interesting dichotomy that chips and AI is sort of designed in America, but it's manufactured internationally. And whether it's TSMC actually making the chips themselves, whether it's SK Hynix putting the memory inside the systems, or ASML that builds the EUV machines, the lithography machines for producing the chips at TSMC fabs. They do that in the Netherlands. Like, all of these companies are extremely interesting, again, extremely dominant in their particular industries, and that makes them great investments for a concentrated strategy like ICG. I think the other thing that we can do, being based in sunny Scotland, is take that step back and say, yes, the market is doing its thing. There's a tendency, I think, for the market to price a lack of a catalyst as a negative thing. The fact that there wasn't really any news about chip exports coming out of the Chinese summit was seen as a bad thing. But I think over the very long term, none of that affects the fundamentals of any of these companies. They are still extremely strong growing. And in fact, the fact that TSMC raised its guidance for AI growth over the next 5 years to 56% is really encouraging, because again, they have this insight into the entire supply chain. And so the fact that they're able to do that with a great degree of

0: confidence right. gives us the conviction as well.
1: Paulina McPadden of Baillie Gifford from sunny Scotland, putting a pretty sunny disposition on this reporter's face. Thank you very much indeed. From public markets to the private markets again, today's big take focuses on SoftBank's OpenAI bet. It's committed more than $60 billion to OpenAI, with founder Masayoshi Son reportedly convinced Sam Altman is leading the most important technology shift of the century. But as rival Anthropic gains ground, questions are growing, even inside SoftBank, about whether the company may be too heavily tied to OpenAI's success. Bloomberg's executive editor for Global Tech, Peter Elstrom, has the story. No surprise that around the world, the big tech take gets clicked on, right? Take us inside it. What are the details we're reporting? What do we learn about this dynamic between Masayoshi Son, his fixation on Sam Altman, and what the rest of that organization is thinking?
2: Yeah, so this is a deep dive into the situation at SoftBank. Masayoshi Son, as you pointed out, has been investing in startups for a long time. He's had several enormous hits, including Alibaba was one of his biggest successes, the Chinese AI company. And then he went into the Vision Fund and he made hundreds of bets on small AI, small technology companies, some successfully and some not so successfully. And now with OpenAI, he's committed more than $60 billion in capital, his biggest bet ever. It's a very big concentration of the money that he's investing in a single place, more money than he's ever put in a single company before. He's not only selling assets, including some NVIDIA stock, by the way, he's also borrowing some money to be able to make this commitment to OpenAI and give Sam Altman the kind of capital that he wants. Now, as you mentioned, there are concerns that are being raised, including inside SoftBank, that maybe Masayoshi Son is a little bit starstruck here. Maybe he's being persuaded by this very charismatic founder to put in more money than really should be at this point. So it goes into some of the details of those concerns. And as you point out, this is at a time when OpenAI is facing some strategy challenges, some business challenges, and also reputational challenges, as we've seen with Sam Altman.
1: We're showing it, $65 billion cumulatively through 2026. That's the reporting on the insider concern. What was SoftBank's response to the big take, Peter?
2: Now, SoftBank and OpenAI, we should say, pointed out that they have a great relationship. They feel like it's a very strong partnership at this point. But what some of the people have told us is that there are a few areas of concern. First of all, SoftBank and OpenAI talked about this big Stargate venture that they were going to do in the United States. You'll recall it was last year when they got together with President Trump and they talked about how they can invest $100 billion, maybe even $500 billion in the U.S. Now, they have begun to make some of those investments, but they've gone very, very slowly. And in the meantime, OpenAI has struck some other deals under the Stargate name. They've cut some deals with other data center operators. So Masayoshi Son, who sort of viewed himself as like an equal partner who's going to be able to play a very key role at this company, is not getting the kind of stature and the attention that he would like. He doesn't have a seat on the board. He doesn't even have an advisor seat on the board like many of the other companies there. But there are concerns inside SoftBank and outside SoftBank about how this relationship is going so far.
1: Bloomberg's Peter Elstrom with the big take. Thank you very much. An update on the situation with Samsung's workers' union, which has decided to suspend its planned strike. South Korea's Yonhap News Agency says the union will put a tentative wage agreement with Samsung management to a vote. This comes after days of stop-and-start negotiations, with the union threatening an 18-day walkout that was supposed to start tomorrow. We'll keep tracking that story. Now, coming up, Forum AI CEO Campbell Brown will be joining us to discuss how the major AI models are fundamentally unready to handle news and geopolitics. And NVIDIA, earnings after the market close. That is the big story and factor in markets right now. This is what markets look like. At the index level, NASDAQ 100 up 1.4%. Big rebound after 3 days of declines in the SOX, up 4%. NVIDIA is off its session highs, but up 2%. There's a lot riding. There is a beat and raise kind of expectation that Jensen Huang is going to tell us something big later today. This is Bloomberg Tech.
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1: From AI says, quote, AI companies are grading their own homework. The report reveals a staggering 90% failure rate on election questions across four major chatbots. And they are routinely serving up Russian and Chinese state media as authoritative sources. Joining us now is the CEO of Forum AI, Campbell Brown, who believes AI companies have to be different. The headline, Campbell, is that chatbots struggle with news accuracy. If we're going to make it as simple as we can. But I think the best place to start is with the methodology. You know, what you went and tested and how you tested it.
0: Sure. Ed, we looked at essentially three dimensions, which is factual accuracy, bias generally, and then the quality of the sources that they used. And the way we did it was training judgment models with senior domain experts who architected benchmarks. This is an area, I think it's worth pointing out, that hasn't gotten a lot of measurement. Most of the measurement and benchmarks that you see around the models is focused on coding and math and model capability, which makes sense. I mean, this is where the model companies are making their money. But they're also marketing the chatbots as consumer products. People are using them for all kinds of questions. And certainly in an election year, political information is going to be really important. And they're not right now where they need to be.
1: I want to get to the midterms. Just very quickly, the eval process is called Newsbench Y, right?
0: Yep.
1: Do we have the why on why chatbots struggle with news accuracy? What's the cause?
0: Honestly, I think it hasn't been a priority. As I said, they're leaning into other areas in terms of the measurement. I think that's going to change, not only because consumers are looking for it and going to demand it eventually. But I think enterprise is starting to demand right. it. And that's, again, where their focus is from a business perspective. And being just okay on accuracy overall on news and politics and geopolitics is not going to cut it.
1: Let's talk about the midterms then. The Bloomberg report states the chatbot's answers about elections failed on accuracy, bias, or source selection 90% of the time. What I found interesting reading about that is there must be evidence, therefore, that the electorate, everyday Americans, go to chatbots for news in the first place.
0: You're seeing those numbers increase. I think more and more. We've seen a couple of studies showing people are using them for news more and more. And we found that about a third of the questions we asked on election-related questions had factual errors in them. But all of the chatbots failed on bias. Claude and Gemini gave left-leaning answers on election-related questions 100% of the time. ChatGPT, 95% of the time. Grok was the only right-leaning chatbot that gave right-leaning right. answers on these questions, I think about 85% of the time. So you were by no means getting a straight-up answer or a balanced perspective. And people are asking, you know, who are my candidates? What are their positions on the issues? And who should I vote for? So improving this between now and then. I mean, the one thing I am positive, hopeful about is there was a broad difference, I think, overall. Gemini handled a lot of the questions better than some of the other models, which shows there's area for improvement, but you can't fix something if you haven't measured it.
1: Campbell, I know you previously, of course, at Meta, Vice President of News and Global Media Partnerships, but also as an industry colleague, award-winning journalist and anchor, CNN, NBC News. Both sides, you see. Do you see action on the news side and the likes of Meta, other frontier labs on actively fixing this, taking action on it?
0: Yeah, I do. I mean, I talk to people in the labs on a regular basis at all of these companies, and they do care about this and are beginning to approach it with a sort of different way of thinking. I think, one of the challenges we had, and you said it in the opening, is today these model companies are essentially grading their own homework. There's not independent evaluation. And I'm not calling for regulation. I have a private company, but I do think we need an ecosystem of companies and nonprofits that are doing independent evaluation. And I think the companies, the model companies that lean into this are going to make ultimately more trustworthy products. And I do think you're going to see the demand move in that direction, again, from enterprise. You're already seeing some states pass laws where they're requiring independent evaluation, but I think it's increasingly going to become more important.
1: Campbell Brown, CEO of Forum AI. It's great to have you on Bloomberg Tech. Thank you very much indeed. Now, coming up, we're going to get back to the top story. What to expect from NVIDIA's earnings. The chipmaker, off-session highs, still up just more than 2%. Top-line growth, 80%. EPS growth, 85%. The market wants more than that. From Jensen Huang, this is Bloomberg Tech.
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19: We've been licensed for many customers in China for H200. We have received purchase orders from many customers, and we're in the process of restarting our manufacturing.
1: That was Jensen Huang in March, singing a pretty positive tune about selling AI chips to China. This was the NVIDIA CEO striking a slightly different note when he spoke to us on Monday.
20: The Chinese government has to decide how much of their local market do they want to protect, and how much of their local market do they want to expand with more AI capacity.
1: That needs to be reconciled. Some analysts are hoping to get more insight into NVIDIA's future in China in its earnings later today. There's also the battle NVIDIA faces with custom silicon. Kunjan Sabani from Bloomberg Intelligence here to talk us through those expectations, writing that NVIDIA has extended its AI lead even as custom ASIC competition grows. And so, like, I'm trying to understand this, right? We're talking about a world where we go from training to inference, and then the custom ASICs also, just as with the NVIDIA GPUs, we're in a world where demand is outpacing supply. So we're trying to work out the market dynamic. What do you think we'll learn tonight?
21: Yeah, I mean, look, tonight the standard beat and raise numbers, given where we are in the time and where the stock is, don't matter. Unless they are able to pass through a $90 billion hurdle mark, which is the high bar for the guide for the next quarter. Now, that should really make the buy side bulls happy. I think tonight the key focus is going to be reassurance. There has been some noise around supply chain issues or liquid cooling with its Rubin ramp. We really need to hear that the Rubin ramp for the second half remains intact. And we would like to see that $1 trillion demand pipeline raise up the numbers from here.
1: So give me that $90 billion figure again. I just put FA Go on the Bloomberg back up. The estimate, yeah, so when, consent. Yeah, go for it.
21: When they guide for the next quarter, the high bar, it seems, on the buy side is $90 billion. So if they're able to clear that, that should be a very positive event.
1: Fiscal 2Q27, consensus is $87.3 billion. The high side for the guide in the current period being $90 billion. So fascinating. You know, I think Jensen Huang's talked about the performance of an NVIDIA-based system against TPU, against other ASICs. He may well get asked again, is there any data set out there in the world, Kunjan, that evidences your argument that the Vera Rubin platform at least is extending NVIDIA's lead rather than seeing its market share shrink?
21: There have been some third-party, you know, benchmarks, and as the systems do roll out, which they haven't yet, there will be more benchmarks. And we have seen consistently NVIDIA system, the latest NVIDIA systems outperform what exists in the market today. But now it's no longer just about your performance, you outperforming on the specs, right? There's a use case, there's a concept of dollars per token per performance. So when we look at something like a TPU, where the entire architecture of the data center is controlled and driven by the company using it itself, right, they are able to achieve a much lower dollar per performance, which matters to them a lot.
1: Real quick, the Bloomberg Intelligence thesis on China.
21: Yeah, we didn't hear anything positive coming out of the trip with the Trump administration, so we are not going to increase or adjust any of our China revenue estimates anytime near in the near term.
1: Kunjan Sabani, Bloomberg Intelligence. Thank you very much. That does it for this edition of Bloomberg Tech. One last look, the countdown to NVIDIA's earnings. NASDAQ 100, session high 1.5%. Stocks rebounding up 4%. And NVIDIA is kind of the heart of that story. There is a lot of optimism, but Kunjan Sabani just said, raise, beat, doesn't matter. It's all about the outlook for the current period. We're just over 4 hours away from NVIDIA's fiscal first quarter 2027 financial year earnings. Recap on the podcast. You know exactly where to find it. And I would. A lot of quality conversations throughout the hour. Thank you very much for joining us. This is Bloomberg Tech.
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23: Welcome to yet another episode of Bloomberg Deals, the only show dedicated to the corporate action reshaping markets. Ready for liftoff, SpaceX's paperwork for its IPO could be made public as soon as today. The world's largest private company targeting up to $75 billion in its listing at a valuation of more than $2 trillion. And in just a moment, I'll be sitting down with Gene Salata, the chair of EQT Group. It's his first global broadcast interview since his appointment as chair. Also, later this hour, you're going to see my interview with the Lazard CEO, Peter Orszag, as the firm leaps up the deal tables, thanks to a $67 billion deal, which we'll also talk about in just a moment's time. But first, to our first big deal of the day, Goldman Sachs, ready to help SpaceX blast off. The bank is said to be leading the mega IPO. Bloomberg Tech co-host Ed Ludlow joins us from San Francisco for the latest. So, Ed, we're all waiting for this big listing to come. What are we sort of expecting in terms of the details? And who will be behind it?
1: Yeah, I mean, it's going to be massive when it hits. We will learn a lot about the structure of the deal. You know, everyone will want to know about the lockup period. And on the banks, yes, we're reporting Goldman's lead left, Morgan Stanley's A lead. I would say look at past precedent in history, particularly for technology IPOs. And after the fact, it comes out in the wash that actually the economics of it are probably much more equal across it. I'm also of the understanding that the other banks outside Goldman and Morgan are listed alphabetically, which, you know, when it comes to Elon Musk, nothing is straightforward. So don't read too much into that. But like, who is stabilizing this? Who's talking to the sovereigns? That all matters because we expect them to raise $75 billion. We expect the valuation to exceed $2 trillion, biggest IPO ever. But the scientific part about it is you're showing Starship on the screen right now. Learn about the progress of that piece of technology ahead of a key launch tomorrow and what they see as the total addressable market. Because the whole story is Starship is capable of carrying data centers that are in satellite form into orbit. And that is the future business model of this company. That should be broken out in the S1, both the TAM and also the current financials and economics of what SpaceX is doing.
23: A busy week for them with a listing and the launch. Does it make any difference, the launch in terms of timing or any other big events for SpaceX? Yeah. Or is this thing just so mega that the market's going to absorb it, looking forward to it? You know, who cares what rocket is in the sky at the time?
1: They care. Big time. Whether you're the bankers we just talked about, the investors already on the cap table or would be, and the rest of the world, right? Everyone is watching this. Starship is in its third iteration, V3. That's what they plan to test tomorrow night. And all of the future that will be outlined in the S1, the business model, its operations, is predicated on the idea that on a dollar per kilo basis, it is only Starship, the design of the system that is capable of taking the payload to orbit, that sets up for this future, where we have space-based data center. But also remember, and again, if you're new to this story, because you're just here for the IPO, SpaceX's founding and core mission is to make humankind a multiplanetary species, a spacefaring species. And every indication is that Musk still believes that. So how do you model for that in the economics of the world's biggest ever IPO? Leave it to the bankers.
23: Hey, Ed, thank you so much for joining us. Looking forward to your continued coverage of this. Bloomberg Tech co-host Ed Ludlow. Now to the blockbuster deal of the week. NextEra has agreed to pay about $67 billion in stock for Dominion, creating a utility giant that extends from Florida to Virginia. The NextEra CEO said on a conference call, "This is a defining moment. The country needs more energy infrastructure built faster, more efficiently, and more affordably than ever before." Joining us now is Bloomberg's David Carnevale, who's been covering this. I mean, what is this, the second biggest power deal ever? I mean, is this just a play for AI is gobbling up all the power it can, so the big need to get bigger?
4: Yeah, NextEra is betting big that the AI revolution is here to stay. They're buying a utility company, Dominion Energy, which is front and center when it comes to having presence in area Virginia that has seen a lot of investments from hyperscalers like Google, Microsoft, Amazon. This is the what people call the PJM interconnection, is a big power grid that goes from Chicago to DC and runs through a lot of states that have seen a lot of investments. Now, the good news for NextEra and for its shareholders is that NextEra is not overpaying for the asset. We broke the price and the terms of the deal on Sunday, which were confirmed on Monday when the deal got announced. It's an all-stock deal. There's a very small cash component. It's a 20% premium, and that's a good premium, but it's not the 30% premium that we typically see in takeover situations. So it seems like NextEra run the ruler. They are looking for an asset that is very attractive. So it seems like stars are aligning. The big question is whether antitrust regulators will let it fly.
23: Yeah, and I not the antitrust part, but I did talk about this with Peter Ortzag, which we're going to hear in just a moment. David, thank you so much for joining. Great reporting. That is Bloomberg's David Carnevale. Scarlett Fu is also here with us. She has a roundup of deals in the world's richest and most profitable sports league. And on that front, there's been a lot of news, Scarlett.
5: Absolutely. We're talking about the National Football League, of course. Fresh off draft
23: drafting Fernando Mendoza with number one pick. The Las Vegas Raiders have a change within the ownership. According to people familiar with the matter, a group led by Silver Lake co-CEO Egon Durban is buying a 25% stake in the franchise. Now, other new owners include Michael Dell, Ari Emanuel, and Blackstone's Joe Baratta. The equity being sold is from minority investors and not Mark Davis, who inherited the team from his dad and remains the controlling owner. The deal values the Raiders at just under $10 billion. You'll recall that Davis moved the Raiders from Oakland to Vegas in 2020 and has been steadily selling pieces of the team, including to a group that includes former Patriots QB Tom Brady back in 2024. And then you've got the Washington Commanders. Bloomberg has learned that Blue Owl co-founder Doug Ostrover is unloading his remaining stake in the team 3 years after he first bought in. He is selling his stake back to the ownership group led by Josh Harris. Blue Owl has become kind of the face of anxiety around private credit, with its leaders seeing their wealth decline as Blue Owl stock has plunged about 60% from its highs in January of 2025. Danny?
5: Scarlett, thank you so much for that roundup. And joining us now for more on this is Bloomberg's Randall Williams, who is just back from Orlando at the NFL owners meeting. Well, can I ask what's going on? Because there was the Cleveland Browns with getting an Arcto stake to another high watermark valuation. Maybe I'm just like so completely removed, but why is it we're getting all of these NFL sale deals happening right now?
6: I'd say that, you know, a couple of years ago, the NFL approved private equity, and there have been a number of limited partner acquisitions, both in private equity and others who are just using private equity as an option and then going to sell to traditional limited partners. So it's a flux of things, but Arctos has been the most prolific sports private equity investor for a long time. They have over 20 investments, and they have three in the NFL alone. So this Browns stake is a big one. It'll be purchased over time, but this 3% is a big deal, and the Browns are building a stadium, so I'm sure the funds could go towards that.
5: By the way, separate from that, NFL, the other big deal news around sports in general feels like LIV Golf and the fact that they're inching closer to bankruptcy, hoping someone might give them the cash infusion that they're no longer getting from the Saudi Public Investment Fund. Is there any white knight in shining armor that might come to rescue LIV?
6: We're going to find out. I mean, the bottom line is LIV is losing the funding from PIF, and they're going to market trying to say, hey, can we find other investors? If they don't find that, then bankruptcy is an option. It remains to be seen if anybody is going to be, as you describe it, the white knight to come and save things. But when you're doing bankruptcy filings, it's sort of like the writing is on the wall. So we're going to see how it all plays out for the rest of the year. But if they can't find anybody, then this could very well be the end.
5: Randall, thank you so much for joining. It's always great when you're on the show. You have thank to bring you. Us more stories. You're the best. Bloomberg's Randall Williams. Coming up, Swedish investment firm EQT manages around $310 billion in assets. We talk to its chair, Gene Salata, next as EQT makes a slew of moves already in 2026. You're watching Bloomberg Deals.
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23: Global private capital powerhouse EQT has been making headlines, most recently pursuing an acquisition of product testing firm Intertek. The company's board is likely to recommend accepting the £9.2 billion offer after rejecting three previous bids. EQT was also just selected as the manager for the EU Scale Up Europe Fund, which will focus investing in quantum computing, AI, and deep tech companies in the region. Jean Salata, chair of EQT Group, joins me now to take a look at the big picture. Thank you so much for joining.
12: Thank you, Rick.
23: And this is day eight, I've confirmed. Yes. Day eight of your chairmanship.
12: Yeah.
23: And I mean, it's been a pretty busy week so far. Mm. So this scale-up fund, your CEO, Per Franzen, was on the Europe program talking about it.
12: Yeah.
23: I mean, it's been a problem, right? For years, you get a brain drain. You get companies, once they get to a certain size, they leave Europe. Mm. How much of this is structural, and how much of it is something that the scale-up fund, for example, can address?
12: Yeah, well, thanks for having me on the show. You know, I'm taking over the chair position from Connie at a time when EQT's never been stronger. We had a record year last year in terms of our earnings at EQT. We had a record year in terms of distributions for our shareholders, for our investors and our funds. And now the question is, what's our next chapter? You know, how do we focus on the next chapter? And there's a few things that I'm really excited about. The first is what you just mentioned, the scale-up fund in Europe. We think tech investing in Europe is underfunded. It's a huge opportunity. There's so much innovation in Europe in areas like quantum, in AI, in life sciences. And historically, there's been a lot of funding for the very earliest stages of that. But there's a gap between that and scaling those businesses up to become global champions. So that's what the EU Commission Fund is about, the tech fund is about. But, you know, we're going to run it as a private fund. We're going to raise capital for it. We've already got most of the capital in place for that. And it's a really exciting new initiative for us.
23: You also have a ventures arm, a ventures business within EQT, and it's maybe something a lot of your competitors don't have.
12: Mm-hmm.
23: How do you think about that in a time where technology is advancing so rapidly? I mean, you just look at the growth of Anthropic, for example, growing quicker than, you know, Zoom during the pandemic or Google during the dot-com bubble. Why is it important to get into companies in an early stage right now with technology changing as rapidly as it is?
12: I think there's a couple things that are important. One is getting into those companies early, because a lot of the value is still being captured in the private markets before these companies are staying private longer. And so a lot of the value is being created before they become public. So it's important to get in early, even for our investors and for our private wealth clients, to get in early into these companies. But the other point, which is interesting, is the connectivity that we're seeing between the early stage investing strategies and our later stage strategies, our buyout strategies, and our infrastructure strategies. There's so much more insights that we're pulling up from the early stage deal teams now, and the deal flow and the companies, portfolio companies that we have, and the impact that has on the way we think about where do we want to allocate capital as a buyout investor? Where is AI adding value, creating value? Where is AI destroying value? And I think understanding that full spectrum of the investment landscape is something that is an advantage for EQT.
23: It's got to be hard to understand, though. Just again, there feels like there's really massive tail risk on both sides, on the left tail and the right tail. So, you know, for example, for a company like IFS, mm-hmm. that is a strong company, you want to take it. How do you think about something like that when the market has a hard time digesting what its future is? Can you mm-hmm. still go public with companies like that, or do they need to stay mm-hmm. private for longer?
12: Well, I'm not going to comment specifically about IFS, but I can talk a little bit about how we're approaching software and the sector strategies generally. And, you know, it is sector by sector. So we've developed a framework where we've gone sector by sector and trying to understand where the tailwinds, where the headwinds, the subsectors that are being affected. I do feel like in software, the incumbents have sort of the advantage here if they execute quickly. They have the opportunity to use their data, to use their workflow proprietary knowledge know-how to cement their position. But the position they have is not unimpeachable. They're going to be winners and losers, and I think it's going to boil down to how well the management teams in these incumbent software companies are able to execute.
23: I guess the question is, though, do markets understand that? And it gets to the broader volatility, I guess, in the IPO market. The U.S. has been a little bit better, but how are you thinking about exits, specifically via IPOs in Europe? You were one of the most active funds in exits. You were the most active in ECMs, in equity capital markets in 2025. Mm-hmm. How does 2026 look in Europe when there is so much volatility in it, and especially around tech names?
12: I think the windows for public markets open and close. One of the things that we like to do at EQT is to be really globally diversified. 65% of our investments are actually outside of the United States, in Europe and in Asia. As you may know, we just recently closed the largest private equity fund in Asia ever. It's a $15.6 billion fund that we just announced a few weeks ago. And we're seeing a lot of traction in Asia in terms of investors' appetite for more exposure to Asia, more exposure to the CapEx cycle in Asia, the AI infrastructure story in Asia. And so there are different points in time when different parts of the market, different geographies are more in favor or more out of favor. And I think that's how we think about getting liquidity back to our investors, is being more globally diversified.
23: Has higher energy costs not dampened that a bit? Because the U.S. has been generally more protected, and there have been more acute concerns in both Asia and Europe about what higher oil prices will do.
12: Yeah, that increases the volatility generally in the markets and investor sort of caution on markets. But as a longer-term investor, we have a horizon of 5+ years on all of our investments. We're really looking through this current volatility and looking at the fundamentals driving businesses.
23: You do have some big deals that have been happening and in the pipeline. I mentioned Intertech, which itself is a pretty big deal. Are you expecting ticket sizes of around that to continue, or are those sorts of ones one-off? Or is this the environment to really go big, to really be swinging large?
12: There are definitely the pipeline of larger deals is increasing both in Europe and in Asia and in the United States. We announced the AES deal here, which is a very large transaction. We are looking at the Intertech deal, as you've just mentioned. And we've also have some deals in the market that have been announced recently in Asia, in Japan particularly. In fact, Japan is probably the one market that I'm most excited about globally in terms of buyouts. If you look at what's happening there in terms of policy tailwinds with the corporate shareholder reforms that have been implemented by the Japanese government and the Tokyo Stock Exchange, we're seeing a huge increase in both shareholder activism. The number of activist campaigns has doubled in the last 5 years, more than 100 activist campaigns a year now. And that creates, it sort of shakes things up to create deal flow for private equity firms, which are longer term investors that can step into these activist situations.
23: The Japan story has been so interesting because it was once a market, as you know well, because your background is in Asia, that was so adverse to private equity and foreign ownership. But I feel like over the past year, you've heard you and all of your peers talk about, I'm raising this fund, we're doing this, we're doing that. At what point does it start to feel crowded? Or are we already there that valuations are getting pushed higher because people are eyeing the opportunity in this region that previously wasn't there?
12: Yeah, I don't think the market's crowded in Asia compared to the other markets around the world that we see, particularly in Japan. It's a very large economy. I would actually argue that the Asian private equity industry is undercapitalized. If you look at private equity as a percentage of GDP, in Japan it's something like 0.4% of GDP, and in developed markets it would be 4 or 5 times that level. So it's still an underpenetrated asset class. If you look at the other side of the supply of capital, if you look at global private equity allocations around the world, only 3% of an institutional investor's allocations of private equity funds, private equity capital is being deployed into Asian strategies. 97% is still being invested in the United States and in Europe. So it's early days, I think, in capital formation for buyouts in Japan and in Asia.
23: Just finally, John, before I let you go, there has been, I mean, I think it was ignited, this conversation about AI and workers, probably by the Standard Charter CEO, who said they're replacing low-value human capital, which is probably a painful way to be labeled if you are one of those people that are losing your job. How are you thinking about how your workforce changes and the type of person you hire and the type of person that stays with the company as, again, these advancements happen so quickly?
12: I think you have to have people in your organization that are more AI native. You need to hire people that are more AI native. I believe that there will be some job dislocation that happens along the way, but the net effect, in my view, will be positive in terms of employment and in terms of productivity for the economy and growth for the economy as a whole. But what is, I think, important is to reshape the workflows inside the enterprise. That's that's the challenge that we're finding in our private equity portfolios. It's not a technology issue as much, because the technology is available now to move in and drive productivity gains from AI. The question is, how do you redefine the workflows and restructure the workflows internally in order to take advantage of the AI?
23: Are CEOs willing to do that, or is this a kind of bury your head in the sand moment and you need someone like an EQT to lift you out and wake you up to the reality?
12: I think you can argue that doing this is easier as a private company than as a public company, number one. But I think that the big challenge is that we've been taught to think linearly in the way that things get done inside a business, and we need to think more iteratively and doing things in parallel, because now you can do things in all at once using AI instead of having to wait for one task to be completed before you start the next.
23: What a brave new world we're in. John, so wonderful to see you. Thank you for joining, and congratulations on your first week as chairman. That's the chair of EQT, John Salata. Coming up, BlackRock's private credit fund is under scrutiny. We're going to discuss why federal prosecutors are looking to the company's valuation practices. That's next on Bloomberg Deals.
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23: Let's take a look at your midday movers. U.S. stocks are rebounding after a three-day losing streak, helped by a drop in oil prices. Brent crude is trading around $105 a barrel after President Donald Trump said the U.S. is in the, quote, final stages of talks with Iran, raising hopes for easing supply concerns. Also, investors are also looking ahead to earnings from the world's largest company, NVIDIA, after the closing bell today for an indication on whether the market's rally can keep going. Shares of the chipmaker up more than roughly 20% so far this year. And some breaking news crossing the terminal. Lincoln International just started trading, opening at $22.51. IPO at still being watched. Those are your midday movers. I'm Nora Melinda. I want to bring you some breaking news. Another IPO. We're already watching for the filing of SpaceX. This coming from the Wall Street Journal. OpenAI is also preparing to file for their IPO very soon. Could come in the coming days or weeks. And according to the paper, Goldman Sachs and Morgan Stanley have been helping them draft that S-1. So again, we might get an OpenAI filing for an IPO in the coming days or weeks. Let's shift gears. Now time for an alternative view. The Manhattan U.S. Attorney's Office is seeking information about the valuation practices at BlackRock's private credit fund that, according to people familiar with the matter. Joining us now is the reporter behind the story, Bloomberg's Olivia Fishlow. Olivia, thanks for joining. What do we know about this?
1: So definitely, yeah. So we're seeing that prosecutors are looking into the BlackRock private credit fund and trying to examine the valuation practices at the fund. It's a theme that we've seen crop up for private credit more generally, of looking into how these managers value the assets, since they don't trade on a public market. So it's really dependent on the manager themselves and the values that they ascribe.
23: And just to rewind, I mean, this TCP, the BlackRock fund, has had some issues too. I seem to recall you and the team writing a story of being marked at 100 one day, then a month later being written down to basically zero.
1: Yeah, so this is their publicly traded BDC, and you're right, there's been some problems with the fund. They also in January released an 8K stating that they'd be marking down the assets by around 19%, I believe, and we've seen some of the quick markdowns where, you know, it was marked at maybe 100 or at par and then went down very quickly 3 months later, and it seems like that's a focus generally for private credit, is sort of these swift markdowns that we've seen.
23: Is this just an industry, given all the attention that's bracing itself for regulation at this point?
1: I couldn't say one way or another, but it does seem like it's getting a lot of attention from other agencies and industries as well. And we've seen Jay Clayton mention that they're looking into valuations broadly. So I think it's a good point that you make.
23: Yeah, yeah. And I mean, there are stories about like the Treasury basically calling up people and looking into it too. So I guess this is just another notch in various, as you say, government agencies poking around. Olivia, thank you so much for bringing us that story. Excellent reporting. As always, that is Bloomberg's Olivia Fishlow. Up next, you might have heard, it's NVIDIA earnings after the bell. And we've had so many AI deals pop up left and right, just given all the capital expenditures that are happening and the demand for power and everything else. Our investment committee after this break is going to take a closer look at AI and tech deals. Wally Chen of Morgan Stanley and Tammy Kiley of Evercore will be joining us. This is Bloomberg Deals.
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23: Welcome back to Bloomberg Deals. I'm Danny Berger. When NVIDIA reports earnings after the close, we're going to get an update of the extent of its dominance in AI chips. And it's that market leadership and other big tech firms are looking to chip away at. And there's been a lot of deals to do just that. Scarlett Fu has more. Scarlett?
3: That's right, Danny. Google is teaming up with Blackstone to create an AI cloud business. Now, Google will supply the hardware, its homegrown AI chips called Tensor Processing Units, as well as software and services, while Blackstone will fund the joint venture with $5 billion in equity capital and become the majority owner. Bloomberg has learned that, including leverage, the investment will be worth $25 billion. As you know, Google has been building up its own line of AI chips and looking for data center capacity to house them. So now it's taking a page out of NVIDIA's book. And this is because the new business will compete with neoclouds like CoreWeave and Nebius, companies that offer computing power to AI service providers using NVIDIA's chips and are financially backed by NVIDIA as well. There's that circular financing. Now, for its part, Blackstone is one of the world's most active investors in AI. It also counts itself as the largest provider of data centers in the world. Danny?
23: Scarlett, thank you so much. And that brings us to the topic of this week's investment committee, AI investing, where we take you into the boardroom debates in real time. Today's IC, it's Wally Chang, head of global technology, M&A at Morgan Stanley, and Tammy Kiley, senior managing director in technology investment banking at Evercore. Thank you both so much for joining. I feel like every day there is some new sort of deal, whether it be the one Scarlett discussed in chips or whether it be power to power AI. Tammy, I'd love to start with you and just get an idea of what the pipeline looks like and what

0: is really a lot more private companies being picked up by larger companies. And it's companies that fill in key technology holes. If we saw, you know, yesterday, ADI picked up a power company. We've been seeing a lot of activity in and around the interconnect space and companies trying to really position their portfolios for differentiation. And I think we're going to see a lot more of that continuing. And mind you, they're private companies. They're not necessarily small deals. These are big deals. But I also think you've got such extraordinary valuation of some of these bigger companies created, quite frankly, also by really healthy profits, that I wouldn't be surprised to see some bigger deals also coming down the pipeline.
1: I mean, Wally, what say you? Bigger deals, and especially, as Tammy was mentioning, more among the private companies?
2: I think the deal activity is going to span the full spectrum, private and public. If I zoom back one giant step, we are at the very early innings of AI, and in particular, the very early innings of an AI data center build-out. And it's not just about the chips. The chips get a lot of the attention, and rightfully so. These things are scientific marvels. They're amazing things. But I think there's a lot of value that is to be had through all of the infrastructure that supports those chips, from the networking to the memory to the power and the cooling and even the real estate. All of those things are critical to delivering the AI, which I think is going to drive a lot of strategic activity.
1: Can I ask, and I'd like to know this from both of you, when you're talking to clients, and Wally, let me start with you, and trying to understand what valuations are fair, what price tag should be, how do you even begin that? Because the potential for this is so big. You have huge tails on both sides. How difficult is it to come to a price that makes sense and accounts for the insane future, the ride that we might be going on?
2: The short answer is very difficult to do. And you're right. On the one hand, there is blue sky. There are unicorns and rainbows at the end of this journey that many of these companies are on. Huge valuation potentials. The one reality factor that needs to be overlaid on this entire analysis is, what's the execution risk to get there? So it's the balance of those two things. What am I playing for on my own? And how difficult is it going to get to be to get there?
1: All right, Tammy.
0: You know, I would say, though, in this kind of environment where things are happening and changing so quickly, if you look at over time, a lot of companies' strategic pivots have been empowered by M&A. I'll look at one example that I actually worked on years ago was NVIDIA's acquisition of Mellanox. And that was incredible for NVIDIA's being able to deliver an entire platform. And so I actually do think M&A is very important. But valuation, as you point out, is tricky. And I do think if you're a company looking ahead, a lot of the valuation does depend on what you can do with the technology and in synergies. And I think that actually, you know, does make it very important for companies to look at what is the real value and opportunity, both in terms of the opportunity to be created as well as the opportunity cost of missing out of a potential cycle.
1: It does feel like deals are starting to take different structures, though. I mean, just as an example, XAI and Cursor, where you have the company not necessarily buying it outright, but saying we might buy you later. Is there an element, Tammy, where because these things are moving so quickly, because you need access to technology so quickly, you're structuring things a little bit different and in ways that you're not really waiting to wait, I don't know, the 6 months to a year that it would take for a deal to close?
0: Yeah, that's a great point. And you're certainly spot on with that. The kinds of deal structures and strategic alignment we're seeing in the industry has changed a lot. I mean, even as Scarlett was pointing out early on, we're seeing lots of cross investments in companies, more strategic investments across the board than I've ever seen before, because the need for strategic alignment in the industry is greater than ever. You know, when you've got, you know, this year, $800 billion of infrastructure for data center going in the ground by the major capital expenditures and the major cloud providers, you know, that's a lot of money at stake. And so the need to actually find ways to deploy capital to align risk doesn't necessarily always mean M&A. So there's a lot of new ways people are looking to achieve similar outcomes without outright acquisitions.
1: By the way, some people would look at that and Wally say, oh, this is concerning. It's all circular financing. Everyone's becoming more interconnected and it becomes a house of cards that might fall. Is that a concern?
2: Again, I'll take one giant step back.
1: Please.
2: What we're seeing is enormous demand for AI. And the enormous demand for AI is putting enormous demands on the build-out of the infrastructure required to deliver the intelligence through AI. That financing requires creativity. So we are seeing innovative structures with

0: co-investment, with alternative sources of financing, with governments playing a role. So I think all of these things are really important for delivering the capital required to deliver ultimately what the industry is driving towards, which is AI intelligence. AI intelligence deployed to real world situations.
1: We got to do this for longer next time. This was so fascinating. Thank you both so much for joining. Really, really enjoyed this. That's Tammy Kiely of Evercore and Wally Cheng of Morgan Stanley. And of course, there'll be NVIDIA earnings later. After the bell, which, you know, we might get an idea of even how much more spending needs to happen and the creativity behind it. Up next, I sat down with the CEO of Lazard, Peter Orszag, for a rare interview as the firm leaps up the leader tables after a $67 billion deal. We were just talking about it, that next era Dominion deal. That's after this break right here on Bloomberg Deals.
2: Markets. You can't predict them, but when you listen to us, you'll come pretty close. Bloomberg Radio, the Bloomberg Business App, and BloombergRadio.com.
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1: You are watching Bloomberg Deals. I'm Danny Berger. It's time now from Premium Players. This week, I sat down with the CEO of Lazard, Peter Orszag. We had a wide-ranging conversation about the state of global deal-making, the U.S. economy's bet on AI, and Lazard's recent moves, including the massive next-era Dominion deal announced this week.
15: I think there's a huge benefit to scale, to being, you know, at a scale that's commensurate with the challenges that we face. We were very excited to be the lead advisor on the NextEra Dominion combination, and that's an example of where the companies believe that they can deliver better outcomes to their consumers and to the hyperscalers and to others through the combination.
1: How competitive is it in your industry right now to get on these deals? Because again, they are blockbuster in size. And I mean, it had the impact of moving you way up the rankings just in this one deal, given it was, I think, your second biggest advisory deal ever and the biggest ever in power.
15: And the fourth largest ever across the board. Look, these relationships tend to be very long term. We've been working with NextEra for a long time. There's a vice president on the team that did this deal that has been serving NextEra since becoming an analyst at Lazard. So that's an example of the longevity of these kinds of relationships.
1: What other kind of deals are you seeing in the pipeline that relate to AI? What should we be looking out for? Is it things of this size? Do they keep getting bigger? Do they expand into more industries?
15: I think large deals are in the offing right now for two reasons. One is because when technology changes, and also when the global economy is changing, there is, you know, the desire to respond to that. But then secondly, there is a window here where boards and C-suites believe that the regulatory environment is more accommodating. It might be a bit more political, but it's also more accommodating than it may be after the next presidential election in particular. And so get your deals done now.
1: One of the other comments I've heard, and Paul Taubman had said this to me, that yes, deals are getting done because of regulation, but in 2026, when affordability is an issue, that there might be some deals that don't occur, or they get a little bit more regulatory scrutiny than you would imagine for a Trump administration. Power is a great example. There's been a big political pushback. Do you expect there to be any type of regulation or just any involvement from Washington, D.C. because of concerns of higher energy prices, for example?
15: Well, hopefully in a lot of these transactions, what you're delivering is more efficiency and therefore lower prices for consumers. That's certainly what the NextEra Dominion combination is expected to produce, is a more efficient outcome, which can then be shared with consumers also.
1: A lot of the deals that have taken form in tech and related to AI also aren't outright mergers. It's a lot of circularity where you buy my chips, I make this investment, I buy this amount of your company. Does that concern you? There has been a lot of commentary that these companies are becoming too interdependent on each other.
15: Well, I would step back and just, again, look at the macroeconomy, because if you look at the sources of growth in the U.S., it is artificial intelligence and then high-income consumers. But those high-income consumers are benefiting from the equity run-up that is being driven by AI. So there is this circularity. And you know, at this point, the U.S. economy is a levered bet on AI. So
1: that's kind of scary, though, isn't it, Peter? That you have this one kind of pillar supporting us.
15: But I'm also really excited about the technology, and so I think the that's a good bet to be making. May or may not, like many bets, it may or may not pay off, but it's a good bet to be making.
1: And like many bets, we might go too far. Are there areas you're concerned that feel a little bit bandwagon-y, that are a little bit too much hype as we go in this next era of innovation?
15: This is inevitably part of a dynamic sector. What I would say is I think that to the extent the bet pays off, there are likely going to be labor market effects and social effects that we'll have to work our way through, because labor markets deal well with small shocks that happen fast or large shocks that happen slow. This could be a large shock that happens fast, and labor markets are just not that well equipped to dealing with that in the very near term. I'm hopeful over the medium term, and I think there's been more thought about the kinds of things that even in an AI future will still provide employment and will still be promising. There will probably be, I agree with the thought, there will probably be a premium on human-to-human interaction in certain sectors and in certain settings.
1: I have to say, you're more forward-thinking and outspoken than I think a lot of banking executives when it comes to AI. We have, though, seen various financial institutions start to make changes to their staff. Standard Chartered this week, for example, is saying that they were laying off a whole swath of people. The words the CEO used was lower value human capital, which feels
15: sounds a little
1: a little bit harsh. Look, is that how we should be thinking about things
15: now? No, here's what I would say is, I think, let me just speak about Lazard.
1: Sure.
15: I think there's a huge opportunity here to reimagine the way that the work is done on behalf of our clients so that we're even more effective on behalf of our clients, and that for the most junior parts of our team, the analysts and associates, the work is somewhat less repetitive, and you can move people up the responsibility stack quicker. That's the exciting opportunity. And in some ways, that's kind of back to the future, because if you go back 30 or 40 years, there was this opportunity for upward mobility at a place like Lazard that, as the teams grew larger, it became a little bit more stultifying and a little bit harder to continue to deliver on that. And I think we've got this opportunity to reinstill that historical notion that you can really move up quickly at a place like Lazard by serving clients well and by using these new tools effectively.
1: Well, to the point of this disruption that's big and happening faster, something you rarely don't see in history, and I know you're a student of history, as you are a market leader with your PhD for LSE. I'd be remiss if I didn't mention that.
15: I mean,
1: of course, the growth at Anthropic, just as an example, has been mind-boggling, bigger than Google during the dot-com era, bigger than Zoom during the pandemic. How do you, as a corporate leader, just thinking about the rapid pace of change, think about what Lazard looks like in 5 to 10 years. What does it actually look like to be an AI-forward bank?
15: I think some degree of humility is required here, but what I'm trying to do, and what our senior team is trying to do, and what everyone at Lazard is increasingly trying to do, is to experiment with the tools ourselves so that you get a comfort level, you get a sense of what they're good at and what they might still be lacking. And that helps inform a vision of what the future might look like. We're also delighted that we have Dmitry Shevelenko, the deputy of Perplexity, on our board. I was really, really excited to recruit him to the board. And he's definitely helpful, along with other board members, in helping us to scenario plan about what the future might look like.
1: Has the type of person you're hiring now changed because of any of this?
15: I wouldn't say it's changed dramatically, but I think the skill sets that we're going to be looking for in the future are probably going to evolve towards those where you can engender trust, you can show judgment, you can be client-facing earlier in your career. Mm-hmm. And in a sense, historically, you spend a lot of time with Excel and PowerPoint.
1: Yeah, but are the kids ready for that, Peter? Because I've actually heard you say this before. Don't call them kids.
15: Yes.
1: Okay, are the young professionals ready? I mean, they just spent so much of their formative college years on Zoom behind computer screens because of the pandemic. You're looking for more people skills. Are there more people skills out there?
15: I think so. They may be latent. They may need to be kind of drawn out of people. But what we're seeing in the talent that is coming to Lazard is a remarkable ability to connect with their peers and with colleagues, and kind of those interpersonal skills I think are very strong.
1: Peter, before I let you go, this is the deal show, so I have to ask you about one of your acquisitions, about Camel Lutyens, beefing up your private equity exposure. I wonder why this deal now, because it does feel that area of the M&A market has been lagging when everything else is moving full steam ahead.
15: The really important thing to realize about this deal is we're super excited to become the world leader pro forma after the combination in both primary and secondary fundraising. And when things slow down in private equity deal making, typically the secondaries market actually will pick up, because that's a alternative way of getting liquidity into the system. And so it's not only a fast growing part of the market, it's also a form of diversification precisely against the overall trend in other private equity activity.
1: Thanks again to Peter Orszag, the CEO of Lazard, on a very wide-ranging conversation. Coming up on this show, last night, the Knicks had one of the biggest comebacks in NBA playoff history. It also comes as MSG Sports takes a step towards separating the Rangers and Knicks. Next up, we're going to have an update on the move. By the way, if you're watching the game, you might have, sly viewers might have noticed, Byron Allen was sitting courtside last night, and before he went to the game, he was in this studio with Romain Bostic talking about his recent media deals.
16: Is phenomenal. HuffPost is phenomenal, and so is Tasty. I mean, listen, you know me, a lot of guys like to buy businesses in the penthouse and take them down to the lobby. I like to buy them in the lobby and take them to the penthouse.
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1: Sports, which owns both the Knicks and the New York Rangers, and it's too bad that neither of us were able to stay up late to watch the
22: Or got given courtside tickets.
1: Yeah, know. I know, like some people, Byron Allen, we're looking at you. What they've done is put in a Form 10 statement with the SEC, which kicks off the regulatory review processes that's required before a corporate restructuring or spinoff. So MSG Sports is going to spin off the Rangers from the New York Knicks. And part of this is because the Knicks are worth almost $10 billion and the Rangers are worth about $3.7 billion, but as a whole, MSG Sports trades at a discount to these valuations. So by doing this spinoff or the split, they would be able to unlock some shareholder value.
22: I mean, there's so many sports deals right now, and I feel like every single time they have just these like eye-popping valuations. I guess it helps when you have, I don't know, you go to sell the Seahawks after they win the Super Bowl. You go to split out the Knicks after they're in the playoffs. I don't know if there's a kind of, everything is going
1: the
22: up
1: timing,
22: in price,
1: though. The timing is definitely notable here for the New York Knicks because this is the second season that they're making a very deep postseason run. And if they get through this finals, I read something like they would get another $140 million in revenue, or the value of their franchise goes up by just that much more. So that's something to keep an eye on. Of course, timing is everything here. You know, there's a lot of interest from outside buyers and, you know, becoming a minority owner.
22: By the way, I'm going to do a hard pivot with the last minute of the show because we learned earlier in this hour from the Wall Street Journal that we might be getting an OpenAI filing for their IPO as soon as Friday. I love this. It's like not to be outdone by you, SpaceX. We're also here. We also want an IPO because we're going to get them and probably Anthropic at some point too.
1: Yeah, and this comes after, of course, the whole Elon Musk, Sam Altman trial was resolved, right? In Sam Altman's favor, which clears a roadblock to their going public. So potentially we could get something as early as this Friday, but it could also take a couple of days and weeks depending on how quickly the lawyers can move on it.
22: Yeah, it's remarkable just these mega IPOs that are coming to market, and we'll see the market's ability to absorb it. I mean, there's so much cash wanting to chase these things. I'm sure it can absorb it pretty easily. Scarlett, thank you as always. And that does it for Bloomberg Deals from myself and Scarlett. To stay up to speed, even after the show, subscribe to the Bloomberg Deals newsletter. Up next, it's Balance of Power live from Washington. 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
28: President Trump reasserts control over the party. Welcome to a special edition of Balance of Power, live from Atlanta, Georgia, this day after. I'm Joe Matthew alongside Kaylee Lyons. We're on the campus of Georgia Tech. And Kaylee, we're looking now at runoffs for two different Republican contests here in Georgia, while the president managed to vanquish a longtime rival in Kentucky.
29: Yep, in northern Kentucky, Congressman Tom Massey lost his primary, and therefore the president is notching another victory in terms of sitting incumbents that he wanted to see ousted from their positions. But you're right, here in Georgia, where he wasn't as vocal, he did endorse in the gubernatorial race, and the man he endorsed, the Lieutenant Governor Burt Jones, is headed to a runoff with healthcare billionaire Rick Jackson. But President Trump did not weigh in on the Republican Senate primary, which now, too, is going to be decided in mid-June between Congressman Mike Collins and Derek Dooley, the former Tennessee football coach who's been backed by the governor of this state, Brian Kemp.
28: And so we gauge the Kemp versus Trump effect here in Georgia. The Trump effect is pretty clear, though, within the party and across the board last evening, which we'll be talking more about with Tyler Kendall coming up. She'll have the latest for us on Iran as well. And something special this hour. The former mayor of Atlanta, civil rights icon, former congressman from Georgia, and former ambassador to the UN, Andrew Young, is going to join us right here on our set.
29: Yeah, we're really looking forward to that conversation, especially his thoughts on the Calais ruling from the Supreme Court that gutted Section 2 of the Voting Rights Act and has paved the way for states like Georgia, at least in 2028, and others across the South to redraw congressional maps and get rid of majority-minority districts. So we're very much looking forward to that conversation. But we have to begin, as always, with a check on the markets. It's a pretty big day for markets, too. NVIDIA earnings are on their way after the bell. So let's get a check now as we turn to Charlie Kellen up in New York. Hey, Charlie.
30: Hi. Thank you very much, Kaylee Lyons. And ahead of that report, NVIDIA shares are moving higher now. They're up by 1.8%. Developing story, OpenAI is said to be preparing an IPO at more than a $1 trillion valuation. That, according to a headline right now on the Bloomberg from the FT, OpenAI, according to the Journal, is preparing to file for that IPO in coming days or weeks. Stocks higher across the board right now. The S&P 500 index, however, off session highs, still up 60. That is a gain now of 0.8%, 74.14 where we stand on the S&P. Dow Industrials still below 50K. Right now, the Dow, though, up 495, up 1%. NASDAQ up 304, up by 1.2%. The NASDAQ 100 index up 1.3%. And the Russell 2000 index outperforming, up 2.1%. Our Mag 7 index up 0.9%. NVIDIA, of course, a part of that index, up now by 1.9%. All of this with the VIX below 18, a 10-year at 4.57%, the 2-year 4.04%, the 30-year 5.11%. Gold up $51 the ounce to $45.34, up now by about 1.1%. We do have silver pushing higher by 3%. Silver, $75.93 the ounce. And West Texas Intermediate crude, certainly WTI, certainly oil in general, affecting sentiment today. WTI, $97.78. It is down now by 6.1%. Barrel of Brent, $104.53. Brent crude down by 6.1%. A slide in oil prices and hopes for a deal to end the war in Iran, lifting stocks and bonds, again, as traders await those numbers coming out of NVIDIA. NVIDIA after the bell, and again, NVIDIA shares up now by 1.8%. Also ahead of that report, UBS analysts are predicting that ASML holding shares will rally almost 50% in the next 12 months due to increased memory demands and technology investment. The analysts have hiked their price target to 1,900 euros. They have also named ASML as one of their top picks, citing a tightening industry environment and a more prolonged investment cycle. ASML ADRs here in the U.S., they are gaining now by 5.6%. Job cuts at Intuit. Intuit will be among the names reporting after the close of trading today. Right now, we do have Intuit shares down by 3.9%. According to Reuters, Intuit said to be cutting about 17% of its staff, roughly 3,000 workers. Recapping, S&P up 58, up by 0.8%. Back we go to Hotlanta. They're covering it all. Once again, your host is Balance of Power continues. Joe Matthew and Kaylee Lyons.
29: All right, Charlie Pellett, thank you so much. We are covering it all indeed, from the results of yesterday's primaries here in Georgia and in five other states across the country, to geopolitics, which we're tracking on a number of fronts as we await a decision, it seems, from President Trump potentially in coming days to either move forward with continued military strikes against Iran or pursue an actual deal. But we're also tracking Cuba, as we've seen, obviously, increasingly aggressive rhetoric coming from the administration, trying to pressure the Cuban regime. And now the DOJ, the U.S. Department of Justice, is making a filing in a federal court in Florida, an indictment against Raul Castro, of course, the former president of Cuba, the brother of Fidel Castro, still in many ways a de facto leader in Cuba. This is tied to the shooting down by the Cuban Air Force of planes in the 1990s. But many see this as essentially, potentially a precursor to a greater pressure campaign, a la what we saw in Venezuela with Nicolas Maduro.
28: Unclear whether we'd be going to seize him as we did Maduro. But look, the president's been talking about this for weeks. I suppose months now, just recently saying Cuba is next after operations in Venezuela that led to this, and now, of course, with Iran. The acting attorney general, Todd Blanche, is going to be holding forth in a news conference a short time from now. We'll keep ears on that, Kaylee, to see if he speaks to this. And, of course, we've got the matter of Iran now with a new warning to the United States suggesting that it will attack U.S. interests or allies outside of the region, outside of the Middle East, if America indeed resumes kinetic action. The president is being briefed by senior military leaders on potential options with regard to that right now. And ahead of our conversation with iconic civil rights leader Andrew Young, we want to compare notes with our Washington correspondent. Tyler Kendall is on the scene right now in Washington with the latest on all of this. Tyler, do we know any more about this indictment in Cuba, Raul Castro?
3: We are expecting additional information to come from the Department of Justice as they hold this event in Miami. But as you mentioned, it really does dovetail with what has been, at this point, months of pressure from the U.S. on the Cuban regime to capitulate to U.S. demands. We've seen really a strong economic sanctions list put on Cuban officials just earlier this week. Also, the potential threat when it comes to military action, and it appears that this indictment is going along with that. Earlier this week, the U.S. unveiling a sanctions regime against not just top Cuban officials, but also the country's spy agency. At this point, Cuba's energy sector has really taken a hit over what has been a blockade of oil ever since we saw the U.S. go after the Venezuelan regime and the capture of Nicolas Maduro. And that is really where we started to see President Trump's efforts and focus center on Cuba when it comes to his rhetoric and the changes that he wants to see in the country. Today marks Cuban Independence Day, and we did get this statement earlier today from President Trump where he said, in part, quote, "We look forward with confidence towards a new golden age for the island and its people." He also touted what has been a buildup of U.S. military assets surrounding Latin America, going on to say that the U.S., quote, "will not rest until the people of Cuba are free." We did get a response from Cuba's foreign minister who hit back on some comments from the U.S. Secretary of State Marco Rubio earlier today, saying in part on a post on X that the Secretary of State, quote, "is repeating his deceitful script and trying to blame Cuba's government for the ruthless harm the U.S. government is causing the Cuban people." This is something that we are going to be watching very closely in the months ahead as this administration has prioritized some serious change when it comes to how it is looking at foreign policy and the balance of the global order.
29: Well, and that certainly is also on full display in the Middle East and Iran. Tyler, we've heard from President Trump on Iran a few times today, including in giving a commencement address at the Coast Guard Academy in Connecticut, saying the only question is, do we go in and finish it up, or are they going to be signing a document? Do we have any sense as to whether the White House thinks they're closer to option A or option B?
3: Well, at this point, Kaylee, President Trump appears to be keeping his options open. He did say that he felt that they were getting closer to a final deal. In his words, as he maintains that diplomacy is still a viable option, yet at the same time, we haven't seen the president take the threat of escalation off of the table. And it was interesting to also hear him today confirm reporting that so far the U.S. has seized at least three Iranian-linked oil tankers, as this White House maintains that the naval blockade is not going anywhere. That is part of what, at this point, has become a sticking point in these discussions, since the White House says that so far all of Iran's counter proposals have been insufficient, mainly because we haven't seen much of a discussion around potential curbs when it comes to Iran's nuclear program, though we know other differences remain, including how Iran views the naval blockade, how they want to retain some sense of control over the Strait of Hormuz once the conflict is ended. They want to see full financial relief and also payments in regards to war damages. At this point, the U.S. has said that it's not going to budge on these issues as we wait to glean any more details about what is happening privately, since so far publicly the two sides appear very far apart. And as we get this threat from President Trump, on one hand, he has said that he's not in a rush to make a deal with Iran. On the other hand, he has said that he's only giving Iran limited time to come to the table on a deal, amid reporting that he has been advised that perhaps limited strikes on the country could pressure Iran into making a deal. We did get a new threat from Iran today, vowing to hit targets outside of the Middle East if the U.S. or Israel attacks Iran again. That, of course, is raising some concerns and flags here about just how far this conflict could spread, because Joe and Kaylee, earlier this week, we did see Iran take some action against regional allies, including the UAE seeing a power plant hit, and Saudi Arabia confirming that it had intercepted multiple drones that entered into its airspace.
29: Right, Bloomberg's Tyler Kendall reporting live from the North Lawn of the White House. Thank you so much. And I'm pleased to say now, live from here in Atlanta, Georgia, where we are coming to you live on Bloomberg TV and radio, we're joined by civil rights activist Andrew Young, who, of course, is also a former Democratic congressman from Georgia and the former U.S. ambassador to the United Nations in the Carter administration. Mr. Ambassador, welcome to Bloomberg.
4: Thank you very much.
29: To be with you here in Atlanta. And we have much we want to discuss with you about domestic politics. But as ambassador, you too had to deal with the challenge of Cuba. You had some harsh words for the regime, and it now seems that the Trump administration is looking to pressure the Cuban regime further with the seeking now of unsealing an indictment against Raul Castro. What will it take to change the circumstances, the relationship between the U.S. and Cuba, but also the circumstances the Cuban people find themselves in?
4: Well, I don't know, you know, in all my travels, I've been all over the Caribbean, but I've never been to Cuba. And I deliberately stayed away because I think Cuba's on its own, and we got enough troubles here. I'd rather us make America work for all Americans. And as that happens, we'll have a natural interchange. We do pretty good with Jamaica, with Trinidad, with Dominican Republic. We get along with our neighbors as long as we're not trying to run their business. And we have enough trouble right now. We certainly do here in Georgia. And the United States right now is in deep difficulty in more places than ever in my lifetime, I think. I was never as nervous about the Second World War. And I'm old enough to remember Franklin Roosevelt saying, the only thing we have to fear is fear itself. And I believe that. And I was confident that what was happening had reason, it had structure, it had a long-range discipline plan, and I never had any doubts that we'd win. I think we keep jumping around from one place to another, and I don't know what we've done about Venezuela. I was in Venezuela when I was ambassador, and Venezuela was a good friend of ours, and they didn't have a democracy, but as we traded, they upgraded their economy. Little by little, they were getting better. And I don't know where things are now, but this election was, well, I don't know what it was yet. And I think that it's a reaction to the jumping around of the president administration.
6: This election, this primary election.
4: Yeah.
6: Well, I'd love to hear from you on the issues facing Georgia.
4: What's
6: I appreciate
4: that?
6: Your weighing in on international affairs. We could ask you just about anything based on your resume. But with regard to Georgia and the rewriting of congressional maps, you had quite a quote, Ambassador. You said the Supreme Court can go to hell over the decision on Section 2.
4: I mean that literally. I'm not talking about hell on earth. I'm talking about
6: actual hell.
4: I'm basically a preacher. And there is good, and there is evil.
6: Well, what's your message to Brian Kemp, who says it's time to rewrite Georgia?
4: Well, my message is that Georgia has done really well. And Georgia has done well. Well, I moved here in 1960. And since then, we've developed a mass transit system, a wonderful highway system. The economy has exploded from less than a half a million people to closer to 8 million now, almost. And things, we send more people to college than any other city in the world. 60% of the people in Atlanta have been to college, according to one of these big surveys.
6: Yeah.
4: And we're doing well. And I don't know that right now we're thriving on the private sector. We're looking forward to the World Cup coming here.
6: Yes, sir.
7: Yeah.
4: The last big jump we made because 30 years ago we had the Olympics here. And the Olympics, we raised $2.5 billion privately, no city money, no state money, no federal money, and put on the Olympics, and everybody profited. 41% of the money we spent with minority and female-owned businesses. And a fair, aggressive economy that's open to all the world fairly and that protects the values. But right now in Atlanta, we have almost 200 nations represented in the schools in Atlanta. And everybody's learning here, and everybody, yeah. Some of them stay here, some of them go back home. But that's the way we have built trade.
28: Does the city. Redistricting start to undo that progress? Does redistricting start to undo the progress you're describing?
4: Well, I don't know what it'll do. I was redistricted out of the 5th Congressional District when I ran for Congress the first time. I was put in a district with Noonan, 40 miles south of where I lived.
28: Yeah.
4: And the district went 40 miles north of where I lived. And I didn't have a chance to win. But I laid enough of a foundation there that 2 years later, I had no problem winning. I thought it was going to be a problem because it poured down rain all day on election day. And it rained from Monday afternoon till Tuesday night after the polls closed. And yet we had a 75% black turnout.
28: Wow.
4: There's no way I could have calculated. And I got close to 30% of the white vote. I didn't know that in 1972. I couldn't expect that.
28: Yeah.
4: But in the time between 70 and 72, I ended up involved in a lot of strikes. Where, because they were mostly racial, and I was chairman of a community relations commission, I ended up being able to settle them very easily just by talking to everybody.
28: Huh.
7: So you could do, and excuse me for interrupting, Ambassador, you could do that in the 70s, but I wonder now that the Supreme Court, with the Calais decision, has effectively paved the way across the South, not just here in Georgia, for the drawing out of majority-minority districts, what the lasting consequence is going to be.
4: Well, it's not going to be good, and I don't know. One of the things I think of is how well the South has done in football. I mean, all the great football teams across the South. And they're that way because years ago, Bear Bryant got really beat by his team in Philadelphia. And he finally said, if we're going to play football, we have to have speed. More speed. And I don't care what color it is. Now, that's when all of the South began to rise up in the nation. If you're going back to redistricting and moving black folk out of key positions, it's not going to be good. It's not going to be good for anybody. It's not going to... I mean, there are more rich white people. There are more white people going to college than there were 20 years ago.
28: Mm-hmm.
4: See? And I think the way this city is going, and there's a judgment day coming. It might not be this election, but I just have real confidence in the American people, and I have confidence in our Constitution.
28: Yeah. We'd love your read on the gubernatorial race before you leave us, because you ran. Stacey Abrams ran twice. Now Keisha Lance Bottoms has an opportunity to be the first black governor of Georgia. How does she win? How does she beat the Republican who will be chosen in that runoff with Brian Kemp's backing, possibly?
4: Well, Brian Kemp was a moderate guy when he got elected. Everybody liked him. Most of us would think that he's been a fair governor. But that meant that he withheld 11,078 votes from President Trump. He didn't change those votes.
28: Yeah.
7: Right.
4: And he governed Georgia. If he's playing national politics, there's another judgment to be made.
28: How about Keisha Lance Bottoms? How does she become the next governor?
4: She becomes the next governor by really the two Republicans, their campaign ads have been antagonistic since the very beginning, and it's not going to slow down. They will take Keisha Lance Bottoms for granted. But when you look at the slates that have won, it's amazing how many women are there.
8: That's right.
4: And not only that, how the civility of women in politics, the politeness, the brains. We got a lot of smart women running around here, and anybody that plays them cheap is going to get beat.
8: Fascinating. Looking to a judgment day here in American politics, Andrew Young, the civil rights legend, former congressman, former mayor of this great city of Atlanta. You must be dazzled by this skyline with Google
4: down
8: on us.
4: When I was elected, none of this was there.
8: Well, we understand that. And that's partly why we came down here today, was
4: to gauge the progress of Atlanta.
8: Thank you for joining us today and appreciate your conversation, Ambassador. Alongside Kaylee Lyons, I'm Joe Matthew. We've got a lot more ahead here in our special coverage, a special edition of Balance of Power, live from the campus of Georgia Tech in Atlanta.
29: Yep. And before we get to more here on campus, we'll turn to Wall Street, where Charlie Pellett is tracking the trade for us today. Hey, Charlie.
30: Hi. Thank you very much, Kaylee Lyons. Indeed, we got our own Judgment Day coming up after the close of trading. That is when we hear from NVDA all about NVIDIA. NVIDIA shares pushing higher right now ahead of earnings. NVIDIA right now up by 2%, by the way, also reporting after the bell. We will be hearing from Intuit. That stock also trading lower right now ahead of earnings. Intuit now down by 4%. Bottom line here, the Dow, the S&P, NASDAQ, they are all pushing higher. We're seeing a slide in oil prices on hopes for a deal to end the war in Iran. That is lifting stocks, also bonds. And right now we have got the S&P 500 index up 62, 74.16 where we stand. A gain right now of 0.8%. To be sure, we are off session highs. The Dow Jones Industrial Average now higher by 547, up by 1.1%. NASDAQ up 309 for the NASDAQ Composite Index, a gain of 1.2%. The NASDAQ 100 Index pushing higher by 1.3%. But look at small caps today. The Russell 2000 Index of small cap shares, it is gaining by 2.2%. All of this with the Mag 7 Index. The Bloomberg Mag 7 Index up now by 0.9%. Again, NVIDIA part of that index. NVIDIA shares ahead of earnings up by 2%. The VIX below 18, a 10-year, 4.57%, the 2-year, 4.04%, and the 30-year, now at 5.11%. Gold is up 1.2%, $45.35 the ounce, while West Texas Intermediate crude slipping now by 6.5%, back below $100 a barrel. WTI, $97.34. Barrel of Brent, the global benchmark, just above $104 now. Barrel of Brent crude down by 6.3%. Bitcoin, $77,430. Bitcoin up by 0.6%. OpenAI is preparing to file for an IPO in coming weeks. It's targeting a public debut sometime in the fall. Company is working with Goldman Sachs and Morgan Stanley to make a confidential IPO as soon as this Friday. According to the FT, this could be a $1 trillion IPO. Intuit cutting about 17% of its staff, 3,000 workers. That, according to Reuters, citing an internal company memo. Meta Platforms is alerting thousands of employees that they are being laid off, all part of a previously announced restructuring aimed at reducing costs while the company invests heavily in AI. Company began notifying workers around the world this morning, starting with employees across Asia who got the note at 4 a.m. Singapore time. Meanwhile, the Irish Times says Meta's planning to cut 20% of its Irish workforce, or as many as 350 jobs. Dublin serves as Meta's European headquarters. Shares of Meta Platforms, they're up 0.3%. Intuit, by the way, ahead of earnings, down now by 3.9%. So again, recapping here, we are looking at an update for the Dow, the S&P, and NASDAQ. The S&P 500 index at 74.15, up by about 0.8%. The Dow Jones Industrial Average up 538 on the Dow. That is a gain now of 1.1%. The NASDAQ Composite Index up 308, higher by 1.2%. And the Russell 2000 Index higher by 2.2%. Looking at the 10-year, 4.57%, with the 2-year, 4.04%. 5.4%. The 30-year currently at 5.11%. All of this as crude oil continues to decline. Right now, West Texas Intermediate down 6.2%. Back we go to Atlanta. Once again, your hosts, Joe Matthew and Kaylee Lyons.
29: Charlie Pellett checking the markets for us comprehensively. Thank you so much. I am indeed Kaylee Lyons alongside Joe Matthew here on Bloomberg TV and radio, where we are broadcasting to you live from the campus of Georgia Tech on this day after the primaries here in Georgia. It, of course, is a story that we're following. What we've heard frequently in our 3 days here in Atlanta has been that there are a few things on the mind of voters as they headed to the polls yesterday. One, of course, being the economy, but more specifically, higher gas prices emanating from the conflict in the Middle East. The closure of the Strait of Hormuz and an unclear outcome when it comes to Iran, which the president is still keeping us guessing about today, frankly. He suggests that we could see a deal, or we could see the U.S. military going back in to strike certain targets.
8: And we've seen this part of the movie before with the conflicting signals, which in itself may be a strategy if you talk to the president's supporters. It's interesting today, though, to see the relief in interest rates after the president said final stages. Those are the words. The deal is in its final stages. Well, almost in the same breath, to Kaylee's point, said that there could be a big hit. We're going to hit them again hard if a deal doesn't come together. And so maybe the professor can help us sort all of this out. As we mentioned, we're live on the campus of Georgia Tech, and we're joined by the associate professor in the Sam Nunn School of International Affairs, Professor Rachel Whitlark, non-resident senior fellow at the Atlantic Council Scowcroft Center for Strategy and Security. Thanks for meeting us here on our set today. It's great to have you. These mixed signals might have a certain impact in the president's view, but it's certainly keeping the market confused. Are we closer or further away from a deal?
9: You know, frankly, I think it reflects the sort of competing tensions that the administration is trying to juggle at the moment.
8: Yeah.
9: I think you've heard the president over a couple of days now say, you know, looking for a quick solution. The possibility of robust military escalation is on the table, but also preserving the diplomatic off-ramp. And I think those competing tensions reflect the larger cacophony of noise, as you were saying, the domestic concerns, the congressional concerns, the allied concerns. There's a lot going on here. And I think the duality reflects that we don't really know yet how this is going to conclude or where it's even going to go next. And so that is reflected in this tension.
29: Well, we know the conclusion President Trump wants. He says he wants to guarantee that Iran can never have a nuclear weapon. Can you reach that conclusion via kinetic military action, or can you only actually get to that point with diplomacy and a negotiated deal?
9: Kaylee, you've gone like right to the heart of the issue here. It is incredibly difficult to use military force to destroy permanently a country's ability to acquire nuclear weapons. What we have seen historically is where military force has been successful, and I'll use that loosely, it has been more productive, at least in instances where countries have small, new, centralized military programs and military and nuclear programs specifically. And that is the opposite of what we have with Iran. Iran has been working on a nuclear endeavor for decades. They have learned from other countries who've been on the receiving end of military force, say Syria or what have you. And they are smart. They have hardened their facilities. They have dispersed their facilities. They have built in redundancies. So military force can get you to degrade the capacity. It can delay it. It can impose costs. But fundamentally, it's about a political decision.
8: Yeah.
9: You need the regime to decide that this is not something that they see in their interest. And we've been waiting for that for a very long time.
8: Well, we sure have. And it seems to be, I guess we could call it a miscalculation by the administration on the political leadership, potential future political leadership of Iran. The president has already suggested or declared that regime change has taken place. But imagine a world in which there was a U.S. strike that broke Mahmoud Ahmadinejad out of his house arrest and put him at the top of the regime. The New York Times has a big scoop to say this was plan A for the administration. Apparently he was too badly injured to make this happen. What would have taken place in that world?
9: You know, it's each next iteration of this story, there's something more wild than what we've been thinking
8: seems
9: about.
8: Like the Does it imply a misunderstanding of the politics domestically in Iran?
9: I think it implies a misunderstanding of what military force was going to be able to do quickly in Iran.
8: Mm-hmm.
9: And whether it's Ahmadinejad in particular or someone else, my sense is the hope was both in the United States and potentially in Israel as well,
29: call that military force would quickly lead to an uprising, whether a Kurdish intervention, some kind of more moderate regime coming to power in Iran, and both in terms of the successor to the Ayatollah, who appears to be more radical rather than less, and the possibility of Ahmadinejad coming to office, which seems to have not gotten anywhere real fast, suggests that they had high hopes for something that was going to be a much more a quick success, and that has not been borne out.
10: Of course, that was also the hope of Operation Midnight Hammer, and the president to this day still maintains that it was the quick success that the U.S. was looking for, that it led to the obliteration of Iran's nuclear program, but we are still here talking about said nuclear program, and he keeps coming back to this issue of the nuclear dust, the enriched uranium still in Iranian possession. He has, in just the last few days, referred to it as psychologically important for the United States to retrieve. He, in an interview last week, suggested that it was important to get that remaining enriched uranium for essentially public relations purposes. Can you talk to us about the consequence of being able to obtain that, guarantee Iran no longer has it, what they could do with it, even if it is dust, quote unquote?
29: Right. So my

0: future decision to pursue nuclear weaponization. And one of the consequences of this military campaign and last summer's is that the IAEA inspectors have been kicked out, and we have far less insight into what is going on the ground, on what is happening on the ground with the nuclear materials, this and otherwise. Mm-hmm. And so I am deeply concerned about where that material ends up. And I'm also very concerned about what the military operation would look like to go in and get it.
1: Right.
0: This is not a trivial undertaking. And we've seen that this has been a robust campaign where the Iranians have been able to hit back and persist and persevere over weeks and months. And so we're not dealing with an easy mission by any means. So I think the president is correct that this is important, but I think it misses the larger picture to just think about it as a psychological thing.
2: Well, he was trying to make the rationale to suggest that we're watching it 24 hours a day. We've got satellite coverage. They can't get near this without us bombing them, knowing that it would take thousands of troops to excavate that material in a very delicate mission to get it out of the country or safely disposed of somewhere. When you consider the cornered animal that this regime could be if the United States resumed strikes, would they be able to get to that material or not?
0: You know, it's hard to know because we don't know what that resumption of military activity would look like on the part of the United States. I can say that we have been burned before as an international community that thought it had great insight, great satellite coverage, great intelligence.
2: Uh-huh.
0: And there are things that we were surprised by, in the Iranian case and otherwise.
2: Yeah.
0: And so that makes me skeptical that we have anything close to perfect intelligence or insight into what is going on. And it's hard to think about pursuing this kind of an operation without hostilities, and it's even more complicated during an active war zone and with everything else that would be going on. So I don't think we should minimize or trivialize what it would take.
3: Well, so I want to get back to the idea of monitoring that Joe was talking about. The U.S. military via satellites is able to keep an eye on what Iran is doing. If we eventually, and it is an if, get to some kind of negotiated agreement with Iran where they have said that they will stand by a moratorium of X period of years on enrichment, how can that be guaranteed if you don't have the IAEA in there with inspectors actually being able to directly monitor up close and personal that activity?
0: I think the short answer is you can't. I think, to my mind, what I would hope is that any agreement, any negotiated solution that comes out of this experience involves the IAEA and deep and intrusive inspections. Not for nothing, the previous Iran deal that the Obama administration had negotiated had included what I think the nuclear community had perceived to be the most intrusive inspections regime the world had ever seen. I hope we can get somewhere close back to that in order to be able to have the on-the-ground monitoring that I think is nothing short of necessary.
2: What would be the psychological impact of the next big hit, as the president says? He's threatened power plants, desalination plants, infrastructure that civilians share with the military. If he actually followed through with that, knocked the lights out, and killed a bunch of people, does it bring us closer to a deal, or does it get the regime into more of a war footing?
0: You know, it's a really hard question, and I think one thing we can say so far is that the regime and the population have demonstrated themselves to be terribly resolved, right? They are not going quietly. They have not folded, right? We haven't seen...
2: And the people have not risen up?
0: The people have not risen up, despite any kind of projections about what that would look like from the U.S. Or the Israelis. So I'm personally skeptical that that is what we would see. I think we can point to the fact that there may be one major paradox to using military force as a counter-proliferation strategy, right? If you are using military tools to try to convince someone they don't need nuclear weapons to protect themselves, you may actually paradoxically, counterintuitively, convince them that that's the very thing that they need. So I worry about the implications of that, you know, going hard, hitting the population, the electrical grid, et cetera, et cetera, that it might just further harden an already hardened regime towards this goal that we're ostensibly trying to prevent in the first place.
2: Well, we're so glad you could join us, Professor. I hope we don't have to come to Atlanta to get you back on. Rachel Whitlark here on the campus of the Georgia Institute of Technology. Many thanks to you for being with us. I'm Joe Matthew alongside Kaylee Lines in Washington. And we do have breaking news. As we told you, was likely coming. The indictment is now official. Kaylee, the United States is charging Cuba's Raul Castro with murder. in a 1996 incident involving a downed aircraft. The acting Attorney General Todd Blanche is holding a news conference right now at Miami's Freedom Tower, rolling out the details of this indictment.

0: And we've got Miles Miller with us right now with a live report. Miles, what do we know?
1: Just going through the indictment here, what we know is that this all relates to the 1996 shootdown of what was really a civilian airplane, right? The Brothers to the Rescue group, a Miami, sort of an exile group from Cuba that was flying a mission here. The attack happened nearly 30 years ago, but the poignancy of this announcement today is significant. Obviously, as you know, the United States has been trying to put pressure on the current regime in order to figure out ways to get the private sector there flowing, but also to get oil flowing there as well. They are having this indictment announcement today at Freedom Tower in Miami, which was the very place where so many Cuban refugees were processed here in this country. But as you go through sort of some of the charges here, we're talking about conspiracy to kill U.S. nationals, destruction of an aircraft, and murder. And he's not the only one, Raul Castro, that's being charged here, including a former Cuban military official also charged, the pilot of the fighter jet that actually fired from that plane charged as well. And this announcement coming from the acting attorney general as well as the second in command at the FBI. What does this tell you? It tells you that this is something that President Trump has been pushing for quite some time. And it really sort of harkens back to some of the issues that have been going on with U.S.-Cuba relations for decades. These families have been pushing for criminal charges in this case for almost 30 years. And you knew that there was a ramp up to this, especially when the CIA director made his way to Cuba just weeks ago.
2: Yeah, remarkable images of John Ratcliffe in Havana. Miles, will Raul Castro actually face this prosecution? Is the U.S. going to either by force or other means get this 94-year-old to the United States to face this indictment in our criminal justice system, like we saw with Nicolas Maduro?
1: Yeah, that's sort of the million-dollar question here, right? You know, obviously, Cuba has no extradition agreement with the United States, and would they even consent to an extradition of their former leader? Likely not. So, you know, what will this look like? Will this look like the U.S. going in with force? Will this look like some sort of, you know, sort of deferred prosecution agreement? You know, I think that the goal from talking to sources last night was that perhaps they could put pressure on Castro's son, who, you know, is doing a lot to sort of lead the country. Could they put pressure on him to sort of open up some of those channels to private enterprise to be able to get more oil and gas into the country? This may be a mechanism. May they be able to get, you know, the pilot, and maybe would they be able to get some of those military officials? Probably. But Raul Castro will be a big target. And what would it look like if the U.S. were to go into Cuba and try to extract him? I think one of the people I spoke with yesterday was saying, you know, it would be something if they did that, but it's highly unlikely. So this could just be a political move. You know, when you're seeing the head of the CIA, you know, sitting at that table in Havana really about a week ago, it really shows how high the stakes are here.
2: All right. Bloomberg's Miles Miller reporting live from Miami, where this indictment was just unsealed. Thank you so much. Again, the acting attorney general, Todd Blanche, detailing this indictment as the U.S. And the DOJ has charged Raul Castro of Cuba with murder tied to that 1996 incident. Just one of the many headlines that we have been dealing with this hour. I would also mention we just saw in the U.S. House of Representatives back in Washington the passage in the House of a housing bill, the amended Road to Housing Act that the House took up after passage of the Senate, made some tweaks to. They will now send it back to the Senate. But this is, of course, in the aftermath of President Trump pushing for housing affordability legislation, trying to address an issue on the minds of many in these midterm elections. And that was certainly likely the case here in Georgia and elsewhere in primaries yesterday.
0: That's for sure. And trying to eliminate the institutional presence in the single-family home market, hopefully in an effort to unlock sales here. But, of course, this is a very stubborn housing market, and we've got interest rates that are not making things easier most recently. But look, we talked to a lot of lawmakers on this program, Kaylee, and this was seen by many as the last bastion of bipartisan action in Washington. It was not so much D's and R's arguing as it was the House arguing with the Senate. Maybe we've gotten around that now.
2: Yeah, I guess we'll see what the Senate does with this amended legislation. But as we consider this wider housing and affordability issue, I'm pleased to say joining us here on the campus of Georgia Tech is someone who usually resides in Bloomberg's Atlanta Bureau. Michael Sasso is an economics professor for us here at Bloomberg and is joining us now on Bloomberg TV and radio. Michael, good to see you here in Atlanta. When we consider this housing question, how, and we know that this is an issue across the country, but what makes Georgia, what makes the United States South different from the rest of the U.S. in that regard?
3: Well, you just mentioned the institutional investors, and that's a huge issue here.
0: Yep.
3: I mean, nationally, I think the industry, the single-family home rental industry, has said it only controls about 3% of the rental homes around the country.
0: Mm-hmm.
3: So that kind of mitigates the impact, or that's what they're trying to get across. But here in Atlanta, the Metro Atlanta has around 30% of its rental housing stock is controlled by institutional investors.
0: Wow.
3: So that, so for the people who want to see some kind of restrictions, that's their kind of their what they point to.
0: Yeah.
3: There's likely to be a much bigger impact in a place like Atlanta than there is maybe in Topeka or wherever.
0: Well, 30% is a big number. If this became law and those firms were forced to sell all of those homes, what would it mean for prices here in Atlanta?
3: Well, I'm not clear. Last I'd heard, I think they were trying to unfang.
0: Yeah.
3: I'm not sure where the latest.
0: I think, particularly when it comes to build to rent.
3: Right, right. And I think a lot of the industry has shifted.
0: Uh-huh.
3: Frankly, a lot of the homes have gotten so expensive, and there's not a lot of movement.
0: Right.
3: So a lot of the companies have shifted to build to rent.
0: Mm-hmm.
3: So I think some of them, I'm not sure they're completely okay with cracking down on institutional ownership purchases.
0: Yeah.
3: But they're a lot more okay with it than were this 2 years ago when the market was insane.
0: Sure.
2: Well, and obviously, when we consider market dynamics, you still have the stubborn fact that interest rates and mortgage rates are still a whole lot higher than they were, say, 5 or 6 years ago, and therefore people who are locked in at those lower rates are not eager to be moving at this point when we consider these wider supply challenges that all of this feeds into. And there's no sign that that is going to improve anytime soon.
3: No. What I've seen, some Mortgage Bankers Association projections that we could be at 6.3% mortgage rates through end of 2027 or so. So I mean, I don't know when we're going to get back to, I have a 2.8% mortgage.
2: It seems
3: like a dream, right? In the Metro Atlanta subs. I don't know. Unfortunately, I don't know when we're going to get back to that.
0: Well, obviously, this could be answering all of the questions we have about housing with price pressures pushing interest rates higher and a Fed chair who might be handcuffed by what's happening in the Strait of Hormuz on the other side of the world. If we do see continued increases in mortgage rates, does that just keep people nailed in place? Does it prevent more first-time home buyers from coming into the market? Or both?
3: Yeah, you're absolutely right. I did a story, I think it's about 8 months ago or something. Average first-time purchaser of a new home is now 40 years old.
0: Imagine that.
3: And that's pretty amazing.
0: Yeah.
3: And so I don't know what's going to move. I think even housing experts are stumped about what's going to move the market.
0: Mm-hmm.
3: I mean, with rates as high as they are,
0: mm-hmm.
3: tied to treasuries, with people stuck in their homes. I mean, it's kind of a, the administration's trying to do some things. At one point, they were claiming builders were price fixing.
0: Uh-huh.
3: Other times, they're talking about, buying mortgage-backed securities. All of these seemingly have a fairly limited impact.
0: Right.
3: There's not a lot of much they can do to really move the needle on this.
0: Mm-hmm.
2: Well, and finally, Michael, we were joined at the top of the hour by Andrew Young, of course, civil rights activist, but also former mayor of Atlanta decades ago when he was describing to us the city that was very different. He said the skyline behind us here didn't exist when he was mayor. It's a city that has grown very much so, and we've seen a lot of population growth in cities throughout the South, not just happening naturally, but because people are choosing to move here. Can you talk us through that dynamic here in Georgia and in the region more largely?
3: Yeah, I did a story a couple, you know, 2 or 3 years ago. It was, you know, the number of, about the, just a huge surge of people moving into the region. Some of that has frankly slowed, particularly some of the big cities in the South, Atlanta, Miami, Tampa, Orlando, Dallas. Some of them are even seeing what they call net domestic out-migration. That's a fancy word for people who, domestic folks who live here, are choosing to move out.
4: Yeah.
3: And when you just look at that domestic population, for this is really unusual for some of these markets, they're seeing more domestic out-migration than in-migration for the first time in a while. And so that... That's a big change, yeah, in the market, and we'll have to see if it sticks.
4: Maybe a duck can fix it. That might sound strange, but we're actually going to be joined by a duck next. Is that why you came to see us from the Bloomberg Bureau?
3: Well, I heard in the green room that talked, yeah, about ducks, but I thought like little fake ducks.
4: No, we got a big, real duck.
3: I was excited to see
4: this skyline we're talking about. I see Google looming, Aflac's another one. They're going to join us next here at our set on the campus of Georgia Tech with the Aflac duck. That this is, yep, this is not AI, it's not digital, it's real. How did we get into this?
2: We're gonna have to talk to management about that.
4: No,
2: one.
4: This is gonna be fascinating. Hold on for this. We're gonna talk AI, we're gonna talk about the customer experience and exactly what AI is doing for this fascinating company here. Live from Atlanta, alongside Kaylee Lyons, I'm Joe Matthew. First, we want to update the markets, and for that, we turn to Charlie Pellett, live from World Headquarters in New York. Hey, Charlie. How's
5: it going? Hello there, Joe Matthew. We got it all, from ducks to bulls, bears. I got you covered on Wall Street with the Dow, the S&P, NASDAQ. They are all advancing right now, solidly in the green. S&P 500 index, 74.18, up now by 65 points. That is a gain right now of just about 0.9%. Dow Industrials up 580 now, higher by 1.2%. The NASDAQ Composite Index up 328, NASDAQ higher by 1.3%. A slide in oil, lifting stocks and bonds on hopes for a deal to end the war with Iran. Also, a lot of optimism about NVIDIA coming up after the close of trading. NVIDIA higher now by 1.7%. Broader tech rally underway. NASDAQ up 330 now, up by about 1.3%. S&P up 65, up 0.9%. Dow Industrials up 587 on the Dow. That is a gain of 1.2%. The 10-year at 4.58%. The 2-year 4.05%, and the 30-year 5.11%. Gold up $50 the ounce, $45.33. That is a gain for the precious metal of 1.3%. West Texas Intermediate crude below $98 a barrel now. WTI 97.83. It is down by 6.1%. Brent, the global benchmark, 104.73. Barrel of Brent right now, down by 5.9%. Bitcoin up 0.8%, 77,555 on Bitcoin. Beyond Wall Street, the U.S. has charged former Cuban President Raul Castro with murder relating to the 1996 downing of two civilian aircraft operated by Brothers to the Rescue. Those charges announced moments ago by Acting Attorney General Todd Blanche. S&P up 0.9. That is a Bloomberg Business Flash.
6: Hang there alone.
3: Yeah.
6: Wow.
3: There we go. He might get involved with you.
4: All right, Charlie Pellett, thank you, sir. I wasn't kidding around. If you're with us on Bloomberg TV, you now know that I was not making this up. And, well, if you're on YouTube, the same. Dial us up. Bloomberg Business News Live on YouTube. Kaylee, it's never happened before on Balance of Power that we've been joined by a duck. We got to go wide on this here right now. It's not just a duck. This is Aflac, the duck. That's his name.
2: He's looking right into my eyes.
4: Yeah. The namesake of the great insurance company based here in Atlanta. Look at that close-up, man. You were born to be on TV, my friend. And Keith Farley is with us as well, the senior vice president with Aflac. Do you guys travel together usually?
3: We do. When I found out there would be two of you, I figured there'd be two of us.
4: This is our power panel. I talked about the Peachtree panel, and I think we found it. Are you feeling okay? We're gonna. No, okay,
3: that just means he's excited.
4: I'm excited as well. Yeah,
3: that's like a wave.
4: I think this is already getting better. So, we'll have questions for the duck, Keith, but the whole concept here is AI. We've been hearing about it all week. We're on the campus of Georgia Tech, of course, where they're doing amazing work. We're about to hear from NVIDIA after the bell. And companies like yours are trying to seize on this new technology to try to make the customer experience better. This is a real duck, by the way. It's not AI.
3: No AI here.
4: How are you using AI to make the business work more smoothly?
3: Yeah, so I would say while the duck is an AI and it's real, we do look at how we can use AI to improve our customer experience. And for us, what we do is we try to strike a balance between what is truly authentic and human. And when we think about the business we do,
7: We're the number one provider of cancer insurance in the U.S. and Japan. Huh. When someone's been diagnosed with a disease like cancer, they don't want to talk to an AI. They want to talk to a real person on the other end. So what we try to do is figure out what things can we do to free up time for that human so that they can have more conversation with the people, while things in the back end, like maybe the after call notes or the change of address and some of those more rote things, can be done by the AI. We try to remind our employees that the first A in AI is artificial. And when you've been diagnosed with a disease like cancer, or you've broken a leg or had a heart attack or stroke, sometimes you want another A, and that's the authenticity.
4: How about that?
2: Well, so when we consider the ways in which you still need humans for a lot of this, and the idea that artificial intelligence can at the very least improve some things that don't require that kind of compassion, if you will, can it at the very least result in faster claim processing, people hearing back, getting their payout sooner?
7: Yeah, it frees up time. So if you think about when a claim comes in, we can have AI take a look at it and highlight and call out all the things that happened and give a quick summary. Then the employee can go in there and make the decision, hey, what's going to be covered and what's not. But it really helps in terms of ingesting the claims, bringing them in faster, to give that faster experience from a claim standpoint.
4: Really interesting. As this technology accelerates, do you have a division at Aflac that's experimenting with different models? How do you know when it's time to implement something?
7: Yeah, so I'd say for the last 2 years, it's really been pushed from the top down.
4: Yeah.
7: There's been a lot of interest. And so we don't have a specific division other than maybe IT, but really from a business standpoint, we've said that every employee should lean into AI and figure out how can it make your job easier, better, and faster, all in the name of providing for that customer.
4: Mm-hmm.
2: Well, and when we consider your customers and the kind of activity that you are seeing, does it tell you anything about the economy? Is obviously there is a lot of economic anxiety that stems from artificial intelligence and whether or not we're going to see material job displacement, but there's other factors in this economy, higher price pressures and the like. How does that translate into the insurance business?
7: Yeah, I think for us and the type of insurance we do, because we provide coverage that, you know, if you get sick or hurt, we're going to provide extra financial coverage. So in these challenging financial times, we see Aflac as a perfect fit for everyone, because the last thing you need here is an unexpected event.
4: Yeah. We've got a minute. Is the duck insured?
7: The duck is heavily insured. He has all of our Aflac policies.
4: Is
7: he's the only
4: really?
7: Animal, only animal in the world that we're allowing to have these policies.
4: Is
7: other
4: that
7: than
4: right?
7: that, it's just Americans and Japanese.
4: This is amazing. I mean, I can't get over the how well behaved. What's the duck? What's Aflac's handler's name? Thea and Karen, you guys are amazing. I can't believe this.
7: He's been on TV a time or two before. So
2: how old is Aflac?
7: He's used. Aflac as a company was started in 1955.
2: And Aflac the duck?
7: The duck didn't come out until 2000.
2: Okay.
7: So January 1st, 2000.
4: All right. This has been amazing. I feel like we've had a good panel with the two of you here. I appreciate your weighing in, Aflac. We learned a lot from you today as well. You're always welcome here on Bloomberg. I think we made a new friend.
2: Yeah, we're going to have you both back.
4: Keith, thank you. Keith Farley. I don't know if we've worn out our welcome. We're going to go hang out with the duck here. Hey, Matt, we did it. Matt Shirley, thank you for introducing us to Aflac alongside Kaylee Lyons. I'm Joe Matthew. We're live in Atlanta. We'll meet you on the late edition of Balance of Power at 5 p.m. Eastern. How do we top this?
2: On Bloomberg TV.
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4: 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It is Bloomberg Businessweek Daily. That is Emily Grafeo from the Bloomberg News Cross Asset team. She's in for Carol Masser this afternoon and tomorrow as well. And we are just seconds away from the minutes from the third Fed decision of 2026. It was back on April 28th and April 29th. It was Jerome Powell's last as Fed chair. Our Bloomberg economics team noting that the minutes will give more insight into the split rate hold decision and show, quote, many or even most participants saw a case for neutral language. Those minutes now just crossing. A redhead on the Bloomberg terminal, the Fed saying that many preferred removing easing bias from the statement. The Fed also saying the majority saw a hike likely warranted if inflation persists. The officials generally judge rate pause will be longer than previously thought. In Washington, D.C., Michael McKee is Bloomberg News Federal Reserve reporter. He is international economics and policy reporter. He's standing by for the latest. Hey, Mike.
23: Well, it does appear that the minutes of Jay Powell's last meeting as Fed chair show that members were more concerned about the possibility of a rate increase down the road than perhaps the markets were thinking. High energy prices contributing to inflation because of the Iran war. Amid concerns, the war could drag on long enough that inflation expectations become unmoored. While participants generally expected that tariff-driven inflation would ease during the course of the year, some noted tariffs could be increased, leading to additional upward pressure on prices. And given all that, almost all participants noted there was a risk that the conflict in the Middle East could persist for an extended period, or that even after the conflict ended, the prices of oil and other commodities could remain elevated for longer than expected. The vast majority noted inflation could take longer to return to target than they had previously expected. A majority majority of participants highlighted the minutes say that some policy firming would likely become appropriate if inflation were to continually run above the 2% target. To address this possibility, they continue, many participants indicated that they would have preferred removing the language from the post-meeting statement that suggested an easing bias. And remember, it was a 9-3 vote to remove that bias, but apparently a number of additional participants who weren't voters agreed with the three who wanted to take it out. Overall, the economy was performing well. The minutes say the labor market appeared stable, although uncertainty about the future outlook for the economy might have been holding down hiring. There was also an extended discussion of financial stability, with participants concerned about the possibility of losses in private credit that might lead to a broad credit contraction. A few worried about hedge fund participation in the treasury market, noting that unwinding of leverage positions by those institutions could generate broader financial market pressures. And many mentioned concerns about cybersecurity. Tim and Emily?
0: My ears perked up when you said private credit. I mean, how unusual is it to see the central bank opining on a specific asset class in these minutes? And do we have, I know you're just reading them right now, but do we have any more insights into more risks that they flagged on that sector?
23: We don't really have any more. It doesn't go into great detail about it. But remember, private credit's been in the news a lot, and there have been some funds that halted redemptions. And so there are questions about what that would mean. And so apparently members decided that they were going to discuss it, and they did express some concerns, perhaps more than we've normally heard, certainly from participants in the private credit space who say it's not a risk. Fed officials see that there perhaps could be something out there.
1: Hey, Mike, on the war, that got me thinking about what the Fed actually can do when it comes to a higher inflationary environment as a result of higher oil prices. It's not like the Fed can bring down oil prices. They can only tamp down demand. What does an extended period actually mean in Federal Reserve speak, and how it could affect rate policy?
23: Well, they don't specify, but it probably means months. And they're talking about more than just high energy prices. They're talking about high energy prices feeding into other parts of the economy parts of the economy that perhaps use petroleum to make products or to deliver products. And that would push inflation expectations higher as a broader price increase started to affect Americans. And that's what they're particularly concerned about. And what they did seem worried about is that this conflict could, and so far has, lasted a lot longer than the administration suggested it would. And so as long as that continues, that increases the risk of the inflation expectations problem.
1: Michael McKee, Bloomberg TV and Radio, International Economics and Policy Correspondent, live at the Federal Reserve in Washington, D.C. Thanks for that, Mike. Well, now to the most anticipated IPO of the year, one of the most anticipated IPOs of the year. No, we are not talking about SpaceX. OpenAI is preparing to file for an IPO in the coming weeks. It's targeting a public debut sometime in the fall. This, according to a person familiar with the matter. The Wall Street Journal reporting on OpenAI's IPO filing plans earlier on Wednesday. Reuters had reported in October that the IPO could value the company at as much as $1 trillion. I want to bring in Ed Ludlow, the co-host of Bloomberg Tech on Bloomberg TV. He joins us from our San Francisco bureau. Ed, we were going to talk to you about SpaceX at one point, you know, today or this week. That's what we've been talking about. And then we see the news that OpenAI could be filing in the coming days. What else can you tell us?
5: Curious timing.
1: Is it because of the lawsuit, or is it because of what SpaceX is doing? Are these, you know, there's a lot of Elon tied up in this.
5: Yeah, so, you know, our source at Bloomberg is saying that it's coming weeks. The journal had said coming days, you know, and there is a distinction between that in when you're filing. The net is, you know, OpenAI being in a position where it could be ready to IPO September. We had been much more firm in our reporting on Anthropic, that Anthropic was looking at October for an IPO, but very much framed in a race, right? So to answer your question, the overhang was the trial. Musk suing Sam Altman, the CEO of OpenAI, and the other co-founder, Greg Brockman. And indeed, like, Bloomberg Intelligence has written about this in their research, right? Once the jury decided to reject Elon Musk's suit, even though Musk plans to appeal, it removed an overhang on the idea that OpenAI could move forward to a IPO, in part because of, you know, the potential financial penalty that Musk was pursuing. That's where we stand.
0: But still, Ed, the timing, curious for maybe a few more reasons as well. I mean, we have SpaceX also preparing to go public. We have Anthropic. You have to wonder whether all of these firms are kind of rushing to tap into the public markets before the AI momentum slows down.
5: Yeah, I guess that's an important point. Like, whenever you have a big IPO, particularly a technology IPO, there always has to be a story behind it, right? Mm-hmm. You know, our reporting is that SpaceX's S1 could flip public today. Brace. It could be a wild few hours to come. But there's also the issue of, like, is there infinite liquidity in capital markets? If SpaceX is going to do the biggest IPO of all time at a valuation of more than $2 trillion, raise $75 billion, and then do the math on how much of the company they offer, does that take the oxygen out of the room for an OpenAI or an Anthropic, right? If OpenAI and Anthropic both want to go public, towards that September, October timeframe, end of the year, you know, that gives investors a really interesting choice. And, like, part of what we've been reporting over the last 6 months in aggregate is, like, Anthropic has a lot of momentum right now. Mm-hmm. And the big take overnight is a case study of SoftBank being very concentrated in OpenAI.
1: Yeah.
5: These are all considerations.
1: I love that story. If you missed that one, check it out on the Bloomberg Terminal. Today's big take, as Ed mentioned. And on the Anthropic side of this, does timing matter? Who's first? And because if we think about these two different companies, the way that they're valued and what they offer, is it fair to say that investors will be making a choice of one or the other?
5: It's very bifurcated in private markets. There are those that stick to OpenAI, right? SoftBank is an interesting example. There are several venture firms and late stage or private growth equity investors, indeed sovereigns, that have exposure to both. The latest reporting from us is that, you know, Natasha and I reported, I think it was last week, week before, Anthropic is now sort of taking more seriously, raising money in the private markets, like more than $35 billion asset valuation between $900 billion and $1 trillion. The reports on what OpenAI's valuation would be in an IPO is $1 trillion. And basically, the way that it puts me, Tim, out here on the left coast or the west coast, is you have Anthropic, OpenAI, Google, Meta, XAI, several lanes. But in the market, is there room for all of them? Mm-hmm. And, you know, that conversation comes up quite a lot.
0: And, I mean, you have to wonder also, like, how much money, how much more capital do they really need to raise? Ed, can you tell us a little bit about, like, what are really the stated goals, at least for OpenAI, for what they would do with this new capital that they would raise from
5: IPO? They do. You know, the argument that OpenAI, to their credit, has been consistent on is that if they had more compute, users of their technology would not be constrained, right? That's something that's been talked about on social media just in the last 24 hours. But they could also offer more stuff. The concern is different. The concern is that the revenue growths just simply do not keep pace with the spending growth to justify an IPO, right? When you go public, you through the mechanism of the filing, you open up to the world about your business and the finances of that. And, you know, in the world of tech, profit isn't always important, but investors still want to kind of see what the plan is longer term, the total addressable market and the road to profit. And so that's more of the calculus with OpenAI specifically.
1: Well, let's talk about those books, Ed. I mean, it's a private company at this point. It's, you know, we don't have full disclosures at this point, but what can you tell us what has been reported when it comes to OpenAI's books? What numbers do we know?
5: I'm trying to scramble to pull up my notes now, but basically, you know, the revenue run rates in the tens of billions, and the OpenAI's own projections for the coming 12 months through the 2030 is for a lot of growth. But you have to remember that OpenAI is on the hook for also almost $1 trillion of projects around the world, largely relating to infrastructure, where there's a mix of it's committing capital, or a partner is committing capital on its behalf, or it is on the hook to be the lead tenant and lead that capacity, but somebody else has built it. So that's the underlying concern. Revenue in the tens of billions, but the exposure, the committed spending over time being in the hundreds of billions, and that being worrying.
1: Did I hear you say anything about profit?
5: Yeah, I don't, you know, I just don't think we're anywhere near that, right? You know, how, you know, in the economics of AI, for a company that trains a model and then deploys it through a series of products, it's on a dollar per token basis.
2: Okay.
5: Right? That's the study. Yeah. But your compute costs will directly factor into that.
2: There are some people out there, Ed, who may be old-fashioned and say maybe a company should wait until it's profitable, at least for a few consecutive quarters, to go public. Is that a different era?
5: Oh, I don't know. You know, I, as a student of Silicon Valley, and you know, one of the reasons I came here to San Francisco, like the people that back those companies at an early stage right through to taking them public, mm-hmm. you know, whether it's software or hardware, there's not really that focus. Mm-hmm. You know, we should not get into this, but it's like, I remember the days where people were fixated on whether Uber would have positive EBITDA.
2: Yeah.
5: And it's like,
2: and there are plenty of companies, we should know, there are plenty of companies that do go public that are not yet profitable, and there's definitely investor appetite. No question.
5: Yeah.
2: Yeah.
5: Yeah. Yeah. The one thing I would say real quick, remember Rivian, right? Was mm-hmm. the sixth biggest IPO in US history. And that was in 2021. Yeah. Here we are. They're still not profitable. So, you know, that's a good indicator.
0: Who is poised to benefit most from the OpenAI IPO, and I imagine some of the investors in OpenAI right now are some of the ones that are also tied up in these other large companies potentially going public soon.
5: Well, it's a mix of the strategics, which are other technology companies. I would say to the audience, go and read our reporting, which was linked to the trial between Elon Musk and Sam Altman, again, dismissed by the jury and the judge, but about Microsoft's economic gains from its initial investments in OpenAI. And then at the other end of the spectrum, you have somebody like Vinod Khosla of Khosla Ventures, a venture capitalist, who wrote one of the first institutional checks into OpenAI at the time that was at issue in that trial, like very early stages mm-hmm. where it was a very different beast. And so over time, and then the people themselves, right? Sam Altman has a very curious lack of stake in OpenAI, which you can read about. Greg Brockman has a more sizable stake. You know, the individuals at play as well. That is what's at question here.
2: Ed, remind us how OpenAI has been changing its business, sort of trimming or more focusing on certain parts of its business ahead of an IPO. I'm thinking about Sora, for example.
5: Yeah, so like, you know, Sora was an interesting project. There was a partnership and sort of financial relationship with Disney that was scaled back. You know, Sora being a tool that is a text-to-image tool. So when we talk about generative AI, generative can mean you create something that's in different forms. We're very accustomed to ChatGPT, where the input is text, the prompt is text, and the output is text. In Sora's case, it was image, but it didn't, you know, it, both on usage and the compute costs and the net results of it didn't really work. So that's part one. The other part, you know, and this is where it pits itself more closely with Anthropic and based on our recent reporting, Elon Musk's XAI as well, is going after the enterprise customer. You know, think in the world of finance or healthcare, etc. Getting those organizations at scale to use either the underlying model or to use the tool. That has been an area where Anthropic really focused, and it's been a big driver of revenue for growth for them. OpenAI's origin was ChatGPT. Everyday people like you, me, and Emily just using ChatGPT for hours and hours, but they want that enterprise business to kind of outpace it.
0: Right. I'm very curious if there's going to be any use of ChatGPT, at least on the banking side. They're probably not allowed to do this, but drafting these prospectuses. But that's not my question for you, Ed. My question sure. is, of course, when the paperwork finally comes out, can you sum up like the one or two big questions that you have about this company that will potentially be revealed in this paperwork?
5: Wait, we're still talking about OpenAI?
0: Yeah.
5: So this is the thing, right? So like there's mechanics to this. What we're talking about is in the first instance, reports from various media, including Bloomberg News, that they are thinking of filing confidentially. It hasn't even happened yet.
0: Right.
5: Then there's a period of time where you don't know what's in it unless you know somebody pretty high up on the inside until it flips public. That's the moment we're waiting for today with SpaceX. SpaceX filed confidentially May 4th. Like, not May 4th. Tim, when was I in Florida for Artemis? The beginning of April.
2: Yeah, beginning of April.
5: Yeah, so then that was when we reported, citing sources, the confidential filing. What happens after that is it goes back to the SEC. The SEC makes recommendations for how it could be changed and updated. And at some point, it goes public. And that's when you find out about everything. So I'm not answering your question, Emily, but I think we're probably a little ways off from learning. Well, but it's about financials, where they see the addressable market, and then surprises along the way, like the structure of the company, ownership.
2: I'm really glad you went to SpaceX, and that's where I want to add just in the last minute with you or so. And it's about SpaceX AI, as it now is, versus, you know, Anthropic and OpenAI, specifically in the context of OpenAI and a potential IPO. Because SpaceX now has XAI as part of it, does that pull some oxygen / interest from OpenAI and Anthropic?
5: Yeah, so like part, one easy answer is like debt. So when SpaceX merged with XAI, the SpaceX part was valued at about $1 trillion, the XAI part $250 billion, so the combined entity $1.25 trillion. But SpaceX also took on XAI to its balance sheet, which would include debt. So then that should be disclosed in the S1 when it gets flipped publicly. There should be something in there about that. It's like also the story. Why is a rocket company who's building constellations of satellite for internet, Starlink, and wants to build data centers in space acquiring a frontier lab? That should kind of be answered, right, in the document and prospectus, because it will help investors understand it ahead of the IPO.
2: And there's also the question, Ed, that we don't have time to answer, what it means for Tesla and Tesla shareholders, because that's part of the conversation too. Ed Ludlow, the co-host of Bloomberg Tech on Bloomberg TV. Coming up next, well, we're going real estate and more. That's on Bloomberg Business Week.
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12: 221 on Wall Street. We do check markets all day long here at Bloomberg. We have got the Dow, the S&P, NASDAQ all advancing. Oil is slumping. Equities are gaining on hopes of a deal to end the war in Iran. Also, as retail companies delivered solid earnings. And, of course, coming up after the close of trading, NVIDIA, the big event. NVIDIA shares ahead of that report up now by 1.6%. Right to the equity numbers with the S&P up 65 at 74.18, higher by 0.9%. Dow Industrials up 561 on the Dow, a gain of 1.1%, while NASDAQ up 336 for the NASDAQ Composite Index, a gain of 1.3%. The Russell 2000 Index of small cap shares up now by 2.2%. 10-year, 4.57%, the 2-year, 4.04%, and the 30-year, 5.11%. Gold is up 1.2%, $45.35 the ounce, while West Texas Intermediate crude oil, $98.32 a barrel. WTI right now down 5.6%. Barrel of Brent crude just below $105 a barrel, down 5.1%. Again, recapping here, stocks are moving higher. S&P up 0.9%. For on-demand news, 24 hours a day, subscribe to Bloomberg News Now wherever you get your podcast. I'm Charlie Pella. Tim and Emily, that is a Bloomberg Business Flash.
2: Hey, Charlie, thanks for that update. Lots of news this afternoon. It's not just NVIDIA earnings after the bell. It's not just a potential OpenAI IPO. It also has to do with what's happening around the world, and specifically in Cuba. The U.S. charged former Cuban President Raul Castro with murder, sharply escalating a standoff with Havana as the Trump administration attempts to force change on the island after nearly seven decades of communist rule. Miles Miller is following this story. He's Bloomberg News senior reporter who covers law enforcement. He joins us from our Miami bureau. Miles, what's the latest?
13: Yeah, so this indictment really boils down to an indictment against Raul Castro, some heads of the military, as well as the pilot involved in the downing of a plane that was being flown as a rescue mission. And among the charges are the conspiracy to kill U.S. nationals, as well as the destruction of an aircraft and seven counts of murder. Let's take you back to 1996, February 24th, 1996, the shootdown of the brothers to rescue planes over international waters. That is the pretext that the U.S. government is using to indict Raul Castro. Now, you may be thinking, is this possible? Will he be able to be brought to justice in the United States? We just heard from Todd Blanche, the acting U.S. attorney, who says that they expect him to come here by some means. Now, what we learned is that he won't speculate on just how he'll get here, but we heard from the Cuban government about 30 minutes ago, and they say that these charges are basically hogwash and that they have no bearing. So it doesn't seem as though the Cuban government will be getting Raul Castro here anytime soon. He's about to turn 95 years old, but the U.S. government expects him to answer to these charges, very serious charges. 400 people in that room in Miami, just a few blocks away from here, to see justice served in this case.
2: Miles Miller, Bloomberg News senior reporter who covers law enforcement, joining us from our Miami bureau. We'll be sure to bring you updates as they do cross. Meantime, as Alex Semenova reminded all of us yesterday, Bears have had a tough time over the last few weeks. This epic rally, 17% in the S&P 500 since the end of March. One of those bears is Thomas Thornton. He's president of hedge fund Telemetry. He joins us here in the Bloomberg Business Week studio. Also with us is Alexandra Semenova. She's Bloomberg News stocks reporter. Good to have you both with us. Tom, I just want to start with you. First of all, thank you for coming on. Love the IBs you send me all the time with the technicals, pointing out what you're seeing in the market. So it's good to have you on set. You see a lot of risks out there right now. What are you seeing that you think other people are ignoring?
14: Well, I think the biggest risk right now is positioning.
4: clearly. And I'll start at the top.
14: Yeah.
4: The Bank of America Global Fund Manager Survey came out yesterday, and it showed that equity exposure is at the highest level ever. I mean, we're going back to 2000. So we then drill down and say, well, where's everybody, you know, in this market? Technology versus the S&P made a new relative high with the S&P. Okay, great. No other index did or sector did. That's a troubling first, you know, clue right there. And then if you run the semiconductor index versus the XLK, which is the technology ETF, you see that semis have clearly done it in, you know, magnificent form since the beginning of the quarter. Then if you think about Goldman Sachs, they just, their prime brokerage business, they put out great data, and they said that almost 20% of their clients, hedge funds, institutional investors, are weighted towards semiconductors. Okay, that's a lot. Now, if you think about the DRAM ETF, it's $10 billion apparently today, and maybe it's a little bit more today, but in 6 weeks, $10 billion is a record. Now, this is not necessarily normal behavior, and these are not necessarily normal long-term ETFs being set up. Now, Korea, I'm reading about Koreans ages 50 to 60 plus that are turning in their life insurance policies to buy the Korean market that has gone parabolic. 50% of the Korean market are two stocks. They're memory stocks, Samsung and SK Hynix. Now, the Koreans, the leverage ratios are off the charts. So not only are they speculating in their markets after a big run, it's very narrow. And to me, I think positioning trumps fundamentals right now. Mm-hmm. The fundamentals, every semiconductor technician or CEO will say, oh, they're great. Everything's great. You know, we've got a long lead time. They say that every cycle. Maybe this cycle's gone a little longer. I'm guilty of thinking that it would end. So that's where people are. The boat is a great boat, but everybody's on one side and it can still tip over.
15: You mentioned, Tom, all these areas of the market where things are getting euphoric, the DRAM ETF, Korean equities. We're also getting SpaceX going public at a time where things are already looking a little bit too enthusiastic. What does this add to that existing euphoria, and does that make you more concerned? We also have a pipeline of other mega IPOs, OpenAI, Anthropic. What is that telling you?
4: Well, a lot of the valuations are sort of made up. And if you think about, they made up the XAI, $250 billion. They merged it with SpaceX. Of course, Elon Musk is the largest holder of both, so he gets more power. You had 11 of the partners at XAI leave. You had 80 programmers leave. I'm not quite sure what is there for $250 billion. But the IPO will probably work. It's a small float. And the small float IPOs tend to go up. Everybody gets excited about it. But the valuation doesn't make any sense to me in this decade. So I'm not going to be buying it at all. And it could go up. Everybody loves Elon. They'll probably merge with Tesla. Tesla's business is starting to falter. So it all just sort of makes sense for Elon.
0: You were talking about positioning and how that's driving a lot of the equity market gains that we've seen. And I'm curious how you kind of see that ending, because it seems like what you're saying is the reason why stocks have kind of shrugged off the rate rise, the volatility in oil, is because people are continuing to pile into the market. How do we know when people will stop doing that?
4: One of the things that is actually gives me a little hope is that we're starting to see a lot of stocks hit new 52-week lows. And again, the technician nerds that I'm talking with, like the Jonathan Krinskys out there, we're all looking at, you know, seeing more new 52-week lows than highs. And that's remarkable because the S&P is up around 24% year over year. So if you're seeing new 52-week lows, things underneath are really a little shaky. So I think there's going to be some sectors and ideas that makes sense to buy, that the valuations get to levels that you can do.
2: We're going to get a read on NVIDIA after the close today, and I think that will set a big part of the conversation moving forward for a lot of these companies. But if we go and utter those words that nobody should ever utter, which is this time different, then maybe we think about it in the context of productivity gains and productivity increases as a result of this technology, which some have called, you know, a new industrial revolution. Is that wrong?
4: No, I think that AI is here. It's, you know, it's fascinating. It's getting better.
2: But it's overvalued.
4: I think there are certain places that show overvaluation. And I think the biggest bottleneck for this, well, there's a couple, funding all the build outs. There's a lot of circular stuff. A lot of people have talked about that. But I think the main one is powering the data centers. And I still think that that is going to be the difficult thing to turn on the lights. You can build out the data center, but you really need more power. And power plants take time to build, take time for approvals. So I think that if anything starts to wobble in this, you might see some pushouts as far as when the data centers are going to get built. Again, the funding issues, higher rates, that's not helping. The private credit stuff is still out there as a risk. So that would be the one thing I'm watching right now.
15: It feels like people continue to be unanimously bullish despite all these risks that we're all very aware of. What has it felt like for you to be a contrarian? How painful has it been?
4: I've aged 20 years in the last 6 weeks. I can say that my P&L has not benefited. It's really suffered. But I also know that since I've been in the markets a long time, I've seen these things happen. They tend to stretch a little longer.

0: mean by that? Like,
1: you said you'll be proven right over time. Does the S&P 500 have to fall to a certain level for you to feel like you've been proven right? Does NVIDIA's valuation have to fall? Where does that manifest?
0: Well, I think that just because of the positioning right now, I think there could be a catch down to where the rest of the market is. And it's not necessarily saying the businesses are bad or something really bad is happening. I just think that people will see and maybe panic and sell and they're levered again. So I think that's kind of where I see things. And you know, I was covering part of my NVIDIA short at the lows. I covered, you know, some of my technology stuff, semiconductors. I didn't cover enough. Let's just, you know, I want to... Boom. But you know, that's it's been rather extraordinary. When you had 18 days in a row of the semiconductors going up, I seriously was, you know, questioning things, myself, life, you know.
1: You're getting philosophical. Look, I don't think you're the only one. Right now, there are certainly a lot of vocal bulls out there, and we appreciate the way you're thinking about things and you sharing it with us on Bloomberg Business Week Daily.
0: Well, thanks.
1: A big thank you to Thomas Thornton, president of hedge fund Telemetry. Also, Alexander Semenova, Bloomberg News U.S. stocks reporter. We did mention that we have NVIDIA after the bell today. This on a day where we are seeing the S&P 500 snap a three-day losing streak. The S&P up close to a full percentage point right now, 74.22. The NASDAQ composite up 1.4%. The Dow up 1.2%. This is Bloomberg.
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11: It's 2:40 on Wall Street. We do check markets all day long here at Bloomberg. Oil is slumping. Stocks are pushing higher. Equities are gaining. Oil prices are dipping on hopes of a deal to end the war in Iran. Also, we got retail companies delivering solid earnings. And speaking of earnings, NVIDIA reports after the close of trading. NVIDIA shares right now, they're up by 1.5%. Tech is rallying. NASDAQ up 1.4% right now. The NASDAQ 100 index up 1.5%, keeping it all in context. S&P 500 index up by 1%, higher right now by 71 points. Dow Industrials up 610 on the Dow, up now by 1.2%. The 10-year, 4.57%. The VIX, just below 18 now. The 2-year, 4.04% with a 30-year at 5.11%. Gold up $58 the ounce to $45.51. Spot gold up 1.3%. West Texas Intermediate crude now below 98 a barrel. WTI down 6.1%, 97.82. Barrel of Brent 104.68. Brent crude down now by 5.9%. Bitcoin up 0.6%. Bitcoin at 77,443 on Bitcoin. OpenAI is filing, preparing to file for an IPO in coming weeks and is targeting a public debut sometime in the fall. Companies working with Goldman Sachs and Morgan Stanley to make a confidential IPO filing as soon as Friday. Goldman up 5% right now, Morgan Stanley up 4%. Recapping, S&P up by 1%. Tim and Emily, that is a Bloomberg Business Flash.
12: Hey, thanks for that update, Charlie. Do appreciate it. Our Bloomberg News team reporting today that Scion Group and Ares Management bought 12 U.S. student housing properties. This is a fund from Ares for roughly $910 million. It's the first deal for this newly formed partnership. The venture purchased the properties from Harrison Street Asset Management, the sites near schools, including the University of Notre Dame outside of South Bend, The Ohio State University in Columbus, James Madison University in Harrisburg, Virginia, among others. Rob Ronstein is with us. He's CEO of the Scion Group. It's one of the world's largest owners of off-campus student properties. Also with us here in our Bloomberg Business Week studio is Nora Melinda. She's markets correspondent for Bloomberg TV. Rob, the new partnership will focus on acquiring these off-campus buildings. They're near the top universities, growing enrollments. Other markets where you purchase these properties: Tempe, Arizona, Binghamton, New York. Where else are you looking that you haven't bought?
13: Sure. Well, I have to say, as a University of Michigan grad, I'm not thrilled that you're calling the University of Notre Dame and Ohio State top universities, but we go with that.
12: Well, my wife went to the Ohio State University, so some might say I'm a smart man for saying that.
13: Yeah. You know what? We really like flagship state universities, particularly in growing Sunbelt states, and even more so where they have a STEM focus.
12: Mm.
13: So, for example, some of our largest campuses would be Texas A&M, University of Florida, Florida State, Purdue University. We're at about 90 campuses now. There's probably another 20 to 30 that would fit our investment thesis. And by and large, they fall within that theme of large. I would say at least 20,000 students, typically 30, 40, 50,000 students. We tend to prefer public over private, but it's situational. And again, schools that we think really represent a strong return on investment as far as the tuition dollar.
1: Yeah, talk a little bit about how the return in student housing compares to other commercial real estate sectors. How do you actually generate a return here?
13: Well, look, we've been at it for 26 years. We've been ever refining the skills and the capabilities we have. We think we've built, you know, really the premier operating platform for student housing. It has certainly similarities to other types of commercial real estate, particularly multifamily, senior housing, but there are a lot of nuances that are specific. Some of them include the fact that we're dealing with 18 to 24-year-old consumers who are tip of the spear as far as technology adaptation, the fact that they're often looking for a different experience as they matriculate in their sophomore, junior, and senior year, and things just move at a really, really fast clip within student housing. That certainly, when we talk to people in other areas of commercial real estate, that's their observation of students. And again, I think it's the age and the stage of life that our customers are at. One of the reasons why we and others have found the sector to be so resilient is because of just how much families prioritize higher education for their children. A great story I like to tell is our chief operating officer came from Disney and he said, you know, families like to save for 4 to 5 years for a Disney vacation. I said, that's great. Families save for 18 years to get a college degree and maybe even before the kid is born in this country. And that's really what makes it so strong and so resilient is the importance that we as a society place on being able to give this to our children, our grandchildren.
1: Rob, how are you thinking about demographic shifts, affordability pressures, and just broadly changing enrollment patterns right now?
13: You know what? I feel gratified that we've been focused on this for a decade. Since I'd say about 2015 or 2016, we've been extremely focused on the schools and then the properties within those schools that represent the greatest value. So, you know, the 105,000 beds that we own and operate across the country and this new acquisition fits squarely within that is in the 50th to, I'd say, the 75th percentile in rent price. And we think that is casts a very wide net as far as value and affordability. I think that people are absolutely right to be concerned about some of the highest end product that is being added with just ever more amenities and ever more costs. That's not where we play. That's not where this portfolio is. So I think you want to look first and foremost to a university that represents a good value. And so getting an engineering degree from a public university, for example, is about as strong as value could be. And then once we're at a school like that, if we can cast a wide net of product locations and floor plans and price points that across the board deliver value, that's where, you know, we feel really comfortable for us and our investors being.
1: How do you think about the idea of fewer foreign students really impacting the pool of potential renters when it comes to student housing?
13: You know, across our portfolio, it's typically in the low single digit percentages. It's 1-3%. And by and large, those are graduate students. Our portfolio is predominantly undergrads. I will tell you, compared to other international markets where students coming from overseas are a very, very large component. If you look at Australia or if you look at the UK and Spain, for example, those are heavily dependent on students coming from the US, coming from Korea, coming from China. That's not been the case in the United States, never been the case in the United States. What's really unique, I think, about the US compared to other markets is just not only first of all, we're by far and away the largest market for higher education in the world with over 20 million students. But on top of that, the lifestyle for undergrads in the United States is to often travel hundreds or thousands of miles away and have a true residential experience. That's not as much of a phenomenon as you go around the globe. And so for our portfolio, Again, we may have certain assets that might be 5 to 10% international students, but by and large and across our portfolio, it's around 1 to 2%. And I don't really see that changing.
1: Just in the last like 45 seconds here, Rob, I know, you know, some might not agree that these are top universities, but the universities that you, I mean, I would, but I don't know how Rob feels. Some of these are really competitive schools, though. These are
13: I'm not happy about Notre Dame, but we'll make it.
1: These are really popular. There's a ton of demand for students to go to these schools. Some, you know, smaller regional schools are actually losing enrollment, though. So I'm wondering how much is this really a bet on these elite universities continuing to consolidate demand versus like a bet on, you know, student housing in general?
13: You are 100% right that a long overdue consolidation is occurring in U.S. higher education. I think that smaller liberal arts colleges and lower tier public universities are going to continue to be under pressure. Fortunately, this portfolio and our overall 161 community portfolio has long been actually has solely been focused on larger typically public universities. So that trend is happening. It's not going to reverse. I think when you look at other sectors of the economy, like healthcare, for example, I think higher education is undergoing a similar type of consolidation. And absolutely the winners will be the largest, most resourced school, and particularly the ones that I think that families can really, it's a no-brainer that they're getting a lot of return on their tuition dollar investment.
12: Rob Bronstein, CEO of the Scion Group, joining us from Chicago. Also with us, Nora Melinda, markets correspondent for Bloomberg Television. A big thank you to both of you. Just some breaking news that we're getting. A runway at LaGuardia has been shut down after a sinkhole was spotted nearby. The runway was immediately shut down, and travelers should expect delays and cancellation, according to the airport, particularly with forecasted thunderstorms expected later today.
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12: It is Bloomberg Business Week Daily. We are just over an hour away from the close of equity trading, and the S&P 500 is snapping a three-day losing streak, up right now 0.9%. The Nasdaq Composite up 1.3%. I'm pulling up shares of NVIDIA because that is reporting after the bell. They're up 0.7% off of earlier highs. This is a company that is the most valuable company in the world, a $5.3 trillion market cap. Oh. It was just a couple weeks ago when we were talking about it's pretty close to $6 trillion in market cap.
1: Right. Well, that's a good point that you raised, because just a few days ago, it had raised something like $900 billion in market cap. But we are seeing a rally today, not just in NVIDIA, but in the broader equity market and the bond market as well. Yields finally coming down from the highest levels since 2007, but still relatively very elevated
12: today. Yeah, so a little bit of a reprieve there, and that's what we saw yesterday. That had a lot of investors concerned. The stocks also moving higher to the tune of 3.7%. 27 of the chip names in the stocks are higher today. Only three are lower, including Analog Devices, down about 5.5%. I'm Tim Stenebeck, along with Emily Grafeo. Let's take a look at some stocks on the move today. We are joined by Bloomberg News cross-asset reporter Denitsa Sakova. Hey, Denitsa.
22: Hi there. One stock that is not having a great day today is Target. It actually had a pretty strong earnings report, but it was about the earnings call. The company issued more cautious tone about the coming months, and the investors are having a pretty bad reaction. After the earnings report came, the stock actually rose, but now the stock is down more than 6%. The ticker, of course, is TGT. We looked at the report. Comparable sales jumped 5.6%, biggest increase since the end of 2021. We look at the annual revenue guidance. That was up by 2 percentage points. So the earnings report was really, really strong. But what happened on the earnings calls is that the company warned about tougher comparison in the current quarter, more challenges ahead, and that the benefits of the tax refunds are fading. So kind of a triple threat, just as investors were excited. The company is up still more than 20%. This is a very competitive space. We're seeing the pressure on consumers. We're seeing all those inflation concerns. And of course, we have Walmart and Costco taking some of that share and really expanding their online shopping. So it's very competitive. And, you know, you can see investors are punishing it just because of the earnings.
12: Yeah, Target TGT, the stock up 22% this year.
22: Yeah.
12: Getting a little punished today. It has just been beaten up, though, over the last few years. I mean, if you think of those post-COVID highs back in June of 2021, it's still down 43% since
22: then. Exactly. Yeah. The COVID story was their big boom, and they kind of never went back to that place. But this year was a good example. They were doing quite well until today.
12: So maybe the new CEO is still has some runway.
22: Yes, yeah, there are some good signs.
1: Mm-hmm. Okay, another stock that was hot during the pandemic and actually is still hot today, Denitsa. Kava, one of our favorite slot bowls.
22: It's a great slot bowl. And what came in the earnings report is that they're affordable slot bowl. I actually found that pretty interesting. They say their chicken and falafel bowls are less than 12% on average across the U.S. So I'll take that to you if you think
12: less
22: it's affordable.
12: Less than how much?
22: Less than $12 on average.
12: Outside of New York City?
22: U.S. Okay. So I don't know. I don't know if it's affordable. But the stock is up about 4% and up nearly 40% year to date. Mm-hmm. It came off the company raising its annual sales outlook. It's clearly people love it. You know what they really like? Mm-hmm. Their sides. They have those limited time sides. They have white sweet potatoes, sour cream, onion pita chips and stuff like that, which the CEO says apparently is really helping. Mm-hmm. I guess it really adds up. Even if your average meal is not as expensive as some other chains, when you add the sides, it probably comes to a pretty hefty price, and consumers are happy. They're getting something limited.
12: This was also a company that, you know, in the last few years is down from recent highs, like January 30th, December of 2024.
22: Yes.
12: This stock was at, what, $150
22: sure.
12: a share. Now it's down to $81 a share. So, yes, again, having, you know, a good few months, but a far cry from what it was when everybody was like, wow, is Canva overvalued?
22: Yeah, it's been a really tough time for all those chains. We've been talking about Sweetgreen. We've been talking about all those bold that was kind of abundant during the pandemic, past pandemic, and there was such a boom, and now definitely investors are judging it a lot more rigorously. But nevertheless, pretty strong day for Canva.
1: All right, and so in the last minute here, Danica, one more company, a toy company.
22: Yes, Hasbro is down more than 7% on Wednesday. The company maintained a sales forecast for the year that was on the low end, that pretty much disappointed analysts. What we're seeing is like they're attracting a lot of older consumers and adults with their board games, card games. Like one popular game is Magic the Gathering. So they've been tracking this for some time. It's been a successful strategy.
12: You know why it's attracting adults?
22: Because
12: when I was in fourth grade, people played Magic the Gathering, and now those fourth graders are in their 40s. And now they're buying
22: Magic. I was going to ask. I feel as though you played that game.
12: I don't remember like how to play it, but it's just shocking to me that this is still, you know, a thing. So
22: for sure, for sure. But yeah.
12: No Magic cards for...
1: No, I played with plenty of Hasbro toys.
22: I'm sorry. I'm sorry to disappoint.
12: Also, Dungeons and Dragons? It's another Wizards of the Coast.
22: Yeah, no.
1: I didn't play that.
22: Okay. No, I'm sorry. I'll do it after the hit.
1: It's popular with crypto people, actually. I have heard that.
12: That is not surprising. Bloomberg News Crosshatster reporter Danica Sokova with Stock Movers on this Wednesday. For more conversations like this, check out our new Stock Movers podcast. 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That's going to do it for our TV hour on Bloomberg Business Week Daily. If you're sticking with us, we got a lot coming up, including continued coverage of real estate and more when it comes to NVIDIA. Those crossing just after the bell. The close starts now.
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21: 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Everything you need to get the edge at the end of the market day. 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
4: A vibe check for markets as we count you down to the closing bells and earnings from NVIDIA. 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
5: And I'm Isabel Lee. We're kicking you off through this close on this Wednesday, an incredibly busy news day. We're looking at an S&P that snapped its three-day losing streak up by nearly 1% on the back of hopes that the potential deal will be clinched between the U.S. and Iran. And that's why you're seeing oil slide as well. The big story is still the bond market. So that optimism pushed treasuries higher, but still we're seeing levels we haven't seen in a while. For the 10-year yield, it's now at 4.56, a level we haven't seen in roughly a year. For the 30-year yield, it's a level we haven't seen since roughly 2007. And we would be remiss if we don't talk about NVIDIA. Of course, all eyes will be on NVIDIA. This is the biggest stock in the market, and it's always been a beat and a race the past few quarters, and anything short will be a disappointment for investors, Romain.
4: And particularly tonight, Isabel, investors are looking for some sort of proof of life out of NVIDIA that the AI boom does have more room to run. In fact, it was 3 years ago this week when NVIDIA actually reported $7 billion in fiscal first quarter revenue. That beat estimates by the widest margin in 5 years at the time. But then came the Jensen Huang mic drop. He said NVIDIA would reach a record $11 billion in quarterly revenue within 3 months. He exceeded it at $13 billion. And then 12 months later, double that to $30 billion. 18 months later, double that again to $68 billion. And tonight, it's projected to report revenue of about 80. So the question tonight, well, it isn't really whether investors will believe what is reported and forecast, but whether Jensen Huang's story still has the ability to surprise. Maybe it can. After all, Ankur Crawford told us yesterday, the addressable market for AI services, that market is barely in its infancy.
23: Demand for intelligence and for tokens is up and to the right. And over the last, I would say, 4 to 5 months, it has only accelerated. So really, that is the key for NVIDIA. As long as the demand is so strong, you'll need the chips that, you know, create or satisfy that demand.
4: Of course, high expectations do set the stage for disappointment, and there is reason to be cautious. The run-up in valuations for NVIDIA and the tech stocks orbiting around it have drawn comparisons to the 1990s dot-com bubble. In fact, the gap right now between the current price level of the Philadelphia Semiconductor Index and its 200-day moving average
3: It's at its widest ever. Let's kick things off right now with Greg Battle, head of U.S. equity and derivative strategy over at BNP Paribas. And Greg, I've been asking everybody this question about whether it's even fair to draw parallels between what we're seeing today with the AI boom and what we know in hindsight transpired with the dot-com boom and bust.
6: I think drawing parallels is absolutely fine. Indeed, that's one of the things that we've been doing. But what you have to be careful is assuming that we follow the same patterns one for one. But we can certainly learn things from that episode.
3: So, well, let's talk about maybe what investors can learn from that episode with regards to maybe where they invest, maybe where they don't invest, and how they deal with what I'm going to assume is not just going to be a straight line up or down for any of these stocks.
6: Yeah, exactly. I think one of the key lessons that we take from the late 90s bubble was that these things can run a lot further and a lot longer than many think is rational. One of the key attributes of the late 90s bubble was that as the market went up, it went up against an increasing back of higher volatility. And that's something that we think is a regime that we find ourselves in this year.
8: And your positioning indicator recently hit overextended levels. Yep. What tells you this is a healthy correction and not something bigger?
6: Well, I think that we can start looking at things like positioning within the context of some more fundamental, quantamental metrics like earnings momentum, for example. So when we look at our positioning indicator, we've seen prior periods where it's got overextended and, you know, maybe it's healthy for the market to have a correction. But where you have things like earnings momentum very, very strong in the background, that tells you that a correction maybe is more of a localized thing than an end to the bull market.
8: And a lot of investors fear that higher yields will derail the equity rally, but you argue the opposite. Why?
6: Well, I think we have to look empirically at what's happened in prior cycles. And there are absolutely periods where a volatile, very quick, disorderly move higher in yields has been destabilizing for equities. But there have also been periods where we've had very large equity rallies against the backdrop of higher rates. So I think we're already talking about the late 90s parallels. When the Fed started hiking rates in, I think it was June 99, certainly the summer of 99, the NASDAQ went on to rally 100% in the next 9 months. So we're not saying we're going to follow that same path, but there are plenty of instances of a fat right tail for equities when rates are moving higher.
3: I'm curious, though, we talk about the right tail. I am curious about the left tail and whether anybody is, in a, at least in sort of any aggregate way, doing any sort of mass hedging against it.
6: We see much less appetite for hedging at the moment, which is kind of behavioral and rational because it quite simply hasn't been working. We had what was potentially a horrible geopolitical shock in March, and hedging really didn't work that well. So we've definitely seen less demand for hedging, but people certainly do try and find smart ways to own the tail. People are not kind of oblivious of what's going on in terms of the meteoric rise that we've had for the markets. So there are pockets. You mentioned the semis. That's one where people are looking.
3: I am curious about the future. And because let's face it, for the last 3 years or so, roughly, if you wanted to bet on the future, if you believe AI was our future, you bought shares in NVIDIA, maybe a few other companies, but NVIDIA was the focal point. That could change in a big way later this year. We had a report earlier today that OpenAI is potentially going to file confidentially for its IPO. Everyone's expecting an IPO out of Anthropic. And based on Bloomberg reporting tonight, we may get that S1 from Elon Musk and SpaceX. What does that mean for the market?
6: Well, it certainly brings a different flavor to the bull market, because the first stages of this AI bull market, these were corporates with massive free cash flows, fortress balance sheets that were driving a kind of earnings-driven boom. What we're having now potentially is some very large IPOs of companies that will have massive market caps but don't quite have the same balance sheet or kind of cash flow dynamics. So for us, that's not necessarily bearish. It's not necessarily bullish, but it does create an environment, fatter tails, more volatility.
8: And investors who called the dot-com bubble a little too early got punished by a lot. What are the bars right now for making the same mistake?
6: I think that's one of the lessons that you can be right but get your timing wrong, and it can be very, very painful. So when we look back to the late 90s, one of the things that started to go off in terms of alarm bells at the start of 2000 were more misses, more warnings in terms of earnings. So we think keep watching earnings. We think that is one of the key metrics to stop buying the dip. Right now, we think you should keep buying the dip. But if we start to see cracks in the earnings picture, earnings downgrade cycle, big profit warnings, that's what we think could end the party.
8: And very quickly, if you were to characterize this market, do you think it's overly optimistic or cautiously optimistic or just...
6: I think it's rationally optimistic at the moment.
3: Rationally optimistic. I like that, Greg. Greg, always a pleasure. Always insightful. Greg Battle, head of U.S. equity and derivative strategy at BNP Paribas. And he was just talking about earnings. We're going to talk about that in just a bit. We got those earnings this morning out of Target and TJX. We get Walmart in the morning. We also got earnings out of some of the restaurant companies, including Cava. We're going to have the CEO here in just a second breaking down his restaurant chain's raised outlook. And, of course, in just about an hour's time, we have full special coverage right here on the close of those results out of NVIDIA. Don't go anywhere. This is Bloomberg.

0: 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We'll show you what's happening in ETFs like no one else. 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

0: Time now for our top calls. Some of the big movers on the back of analyst recommendations. And we start off with ASML. UBS naming the chip equipment company a top pick, calling for an almost 50% rally over the next 12 months to about 1,900 euros. That's about 2,200 U.S. dollars. The firm saying it expects a more prolonged investment cycle into 2028 and that ASML is still one name offering attractive risk-reward when it comes to the European semis. Those shares ending a three-day losing streak up strong, 6% here, the ADRs, I should point out. Next up, Packaging Corp. UBS boosting the container board and box maker to buy from neutral. UBS citing enough company pricing power amid tighter industry supply to overcome input cost pressures, and that still muted shipment volume. That stock, which had been flat on the year, having its best day this month. And finally, let's take a look at Newell Brands. This is the consumer products company behind Rubbermaid, Sharpie, Yankee Candle. Downgraded today to underweight over at Morgan Stanley, the firm citing macro pressures that could hurt demand for its products at a time when the company is already facing limited pricing power relative to some of its cost pressures. That stock, actually, it had been down an eighth straight day and now unchanged here as we move closer to the closing bells. All right, we want to turn now to another big earnings report that we got earlier today, and that was out of Target. Phenomenal growth in the most recent quarter, signs potentially of a turnaround in this company under the new CEO, Michael Fiddelke. Yet, you see the shares down almost 6% here on the day, partly because of some comments that the CFO, James Lee, made on the conference call. Joining us right now to talk a little bit more about this is Michael Lassier. He's equity research analyst of hardlines, broadlines, and food retail over at UBS. He's got a buy rating on the shares. Michael, first let's start off with the comp sales store growth rate. It obviously surprised to the upside, and even with the relatively cautious guidance that it gave, that was still an improvement over where analysts were looking for the full year going into this report.
1: Undoubtedly, it was a very solid result overall, highlighted by a 5.6% same-store sales increase. That's going to be on par, if not better, than what a lot of other retailers report for this holiday, for this reporting season. Now, Target's got some easier comparisons because of all the well-discussed factors that have been influencing its performance for a while. But keep in mind that the 5.6% same-store sales increase was driven by a 4% increase in traffic. That is the lifeblood of a retailer. If someone's going to come visit the store, visit the website, it's a reflection of how they're resonating with the consumer, they being Target. So I think that bodes really well for the outlook from here.
0: I am curious, though, because on the conference call, both Fiddelke and to a larger extent, James Lee, talked about the consumer and the headwinds that they may be facing given the increase in gas prices as well as other household costs, and whether that would actually have a dampening effect in the second half on discretionary spending and to a certain extent even on spending on staples.
1: In this environment, Romain, it makes sense to be prudent. The company outperformed what was expected both internally and externally in the first quarter. They're trying to just keep expectations in check. Now, those pressures the consumer is facing are real, so we can't ignore them. But what is driving Target's performance is some of the investments that it's made, some of the initiatives it's put in place, and some of the resonance it's having with the consumer. Our belief is that that is going to continue for the next few quarters at least, and most likely beyond, even in the face of a more challenging environment for the consumer.
2: Speaking of those investments, Target is betting heavily on store upgrades, beauty studios, and a lot of these food expansions. Do you think these are defensive moves, or are they more growth investments? What is your read on them?
1: I think they're the right moves. Those are categories that are resonating with the consumer. Beauty, collectibles, home. Those are categories that Target has historically done very well in. They're resonating with the consumer. You are also right in highlighting the food and beverage, because that's a key traffic driver. In the case of Target, you know, it needs to have a differentiation in its assortment. It can't compete head-on against some of the larger players out there on a price-for-price basis. So having differentiated assortment is how Target's going to win in the marketplace. So we think it's making the right moves here.
2: And management said that this is a start of a longer-term turnaround and not a one-story quarter. What are the signs you're looking to be convinced that Target is indeed turning the ship?
1: It starts with a sustained growth in both same-store sales as well as traffic. If after a few quarters, we see consistent performance on those top line metrics, what's going to happen is the market is going to more likely believe that Target is resonating with the consumer. And that's going to translate to the market being more willing to give it a premium multiple and drive this stock higher. Our call is you want to be well ahead of that. And the indications that you got from this quarter are quite positive in the path ahead.
0: Michael, I do want to ask you about, of course, the other retail behemoth out there, and that is Walmart. They are scheduled to report earnings tomorrow morning. Obviously, a much different story from Target in terms of its longer-term growth and what it is. I'm curious as to where you think they actually fit in into the current macro backdrop going forward. Are they going to maybe pick up business if economic conditions are a little bit softer, or is there another growth story here investors should be looking to?
1: Well, I think it's first and foremost, you have to keep in mind that there's 950,000 stores in the United States. So there is an environment where both Walmart, Target, Costco, and others can be successful simultaneously. I don't think the success of one is mutually exclusive with the success of another. Second, more specifically to what we'll hear from Walmart tomorrow, I think it's maintaining its momentum. Most likely it'll generate 20% or better growth from its online channel. That's bringing in a new customer that might not have interacted with Walmart in the past. And that has legs to continue for the foreseeable future. So the point here is that Walmart's being successful, Target's being successful, Costco's being successful. The consumer's consolidating its spend amongst these large retailers where they're offering great value and they're making it easier for them, for the consumer, to do business with them.
0: Yeah, absolutely. And that seems to be the big story here. The companies that can offer that value or at least some degree of uniqueness, definitely doing better than the others. Michael, always insightful. Love it. Michael Lasser, U.S. hardline retail analyst over at UBS. A closer look at those earnings that we got out of Target this morning. And of course, Team Surveillance, I presume, will have full coverage of Walmart earnings in the morning. Coming up, we're going to take a closer look at Airbnb. It's hosting its annual product event today. We're going to catch up with the CEO and co-founder, Brian Chesky, in just a bit. Stick with us. 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

0: in case you missed it on Balance of Power.
1: Are you worried about this type of rhetoric? We're now looking at an indefinite extension to the ceasefire.
2: I think patience and perseverance are what we need here. And bear in mind that the idea that somehow after 47 years of entrenching itself in power, that what the president first said, 4 to 6 weeks, was never realistic. And it's 8 weeks now. It's still not realistic. The issue, I think, is whether we can take back control of the strait in order to allow Gulf Arab oil out onto international markets. And remember, some of that oil is going out through pipelines in Saudi Arabia and the UAE in any event. But we prohibit the exportation of Iranian oil, open the rest of the strait to get the Arab oil out, calm the markets down. I think we should be prepared to take the time necessary to overthrow the regime. We'll regret it if we let them up and find out later.
0: Don't miss Balance of Power live every weekday.
3: We're at the epicenter of a global realignment on a scale not seen for decades. 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

0: All right, welcome back. Airbnb hosting its summer release today. Let's get right out to San Francisco right now, where Bloomberg Tech co-host is standing by with the CEO and co-founder of Airbnb, Brian Chesky. Ed, take it away.
1: Yeah, Brian, it's good to have you with us. Like, look, the way that I look at this newer offering from Airbnb, not just an expansion of travel services, right? More like Airbnb is an app store where developers can build for the existing customer base. So with everything new that you're offering, is this Brian Chesky in founder mode building it to grow it and launch it, or are you thinking M&A and buying it?
2: Interesting. Great question. So, you know, I think you're right. What we announced today were four major services: groceries, airport pickup, luggage storage, and car rentals. But what I told everyone is just the beginning. You're going to see dozens of more services. And what we're building is an ecosystem of services for every part of your trip, from the time you arrive to the time you leave. It is a little bit like an app store in the sense that working with the developers, we want to create really great integrations. We want to create great guidelines. And mostly, to answer your question, we're looking mostly at partnering. We're always going to be open-minded about acquisition. But, you know, we really want to elevate these partners around the world. And so we have some great partners today, and we really just want to be a great partner to them.
1: The reason I asked it that way, Brian, is like strategically in the past, you've done some deals. I'm thinking like hotels tonight, or like even areas you've divested from. What am I thinking of? Tickets, tour booking, right? But hotels is really interesting here. 20 markets for boutique hotels. I would look at that and say those are also markets where there are some limitations on short-term rental. But what's your pitch to the boutique hotel industry? Why Airbnb as a partner?
2: Well, actually, it's really interesting. Their pitch us, which I was very surprised to buy. And why are they pitching us? Well, because many of the boutique and independent hotels, by the way, if anyone's wondering how many there are, about 60% of the hotels in the world are boutiques and independents. Boutiques and independents don't get the same deal that chain hotels get, because chain hotels like Hilton and Marriott have points programs. They also are able to negotiate with Booking and Expedia lower commissions than boutiques. And so what we offer is a flat 15% commission on boutiques and hotels. We've got this great merchandising for them. A lot of boutique hotels, especially in Europe, love that we have American travelers, we have younger travelers, and we're just really built custom for them. And so they ultimately want more demand of young travelers in particular, and that's what we can offer them.
1: Changing consumer behavior is so hard, or rather bringing new behaviors from a consumer, so hard. Like, I'm going to Paso Robles, right, in June. So if I book an Airbnb, okay, maybe it makes sense if I do the wine tasting experience with it. But with all the new things you have, how do you actually get people to make use of that?
2: You know, it's really important that we personalize the app. So, like, some people want to participate and go do a cooking class or do a food tour on their vacation. Some people just want to relax and they want groceries delivered for them and they want everything taken care of. The most important thing is that we have a deeply personalized service. So with a new homepage, the app really learns about you. With AI, we can start to understand your preferences. And my vision is eventually every person they open Airbnb sees something different than something else based on what they love. And I, over time, want the app to feel like it knows you. You know, we're in the hospitality business. Our app is only as good as the sense that it feels like it knows you and is personalized to you. So even if one day we offer 100 different categories of service experiences, we don't want to throw 100 things at you. We want to know the 5 things you really care about.
1: Since the beginning of May, I've been reading completely inconsistent reports about travel demand for the FIFA World Cup, particularly from the hotels. What is Airbnb seeing for those coming for this World Cup?
2: I mean, we are anticipating the World Cup will be the biggest event in Airbnb history. And we're seeing a similar travel pattern as the Milan Olympics. More than 60 days out from the Milan Olympics, it did not look like the demand was going to be what we anticipated. And then something unexpected happened. We had a surge of demand within 60 days of the beginning of the games, and 200,000 guests stayed in Milan and Cortina for the Olympics. So what we're seeing is people booking more last minute, but we are still seeing a huge amount of demand for the World Cup. So to answer your question, we are expecting it to be the biggest event in Airbnb history.
1: You spoke to my colleague and friend Natalie Leung about Chinese AI models and a misunderstanding of how that works in practice. But I just wanted to clarify, is Airbnb still using or relying on some of those models, Qwen or even newer ones? And is that the open source opportunity, or is that the sort of cloud-based API where you're a customer of those companies?
2: We are not a customer of those companies. We're using a variety of different open source models. I just want to say a few things about this matter. Number one, data and privacy is most important to Airbnb. I think anyone who knows Airbnb knows we have an outstanding track record on data security and privacy. Number two, all of our data is vaulted. No company has access to our data. It is vaulted in Airbnb. Number three, the Congressional Committee has reached out to us. They said they have some questions. We said we want to cooperate. And so we're in direct contact and cooperation with them. And I think before I answer any more questions to the public, I want to make sure that the Congressional Committee hears from me directly.
1: Brian Chesky, Airbnb co-founder and CEO, expanding bag storage, car rentals, boutique hotels. But I love talking to you about technology as well.
2: Thank you.
1: Thank you very much.
2: Thank you very
1: Romain,
2: much.
1: Back to you in New York.
0: All right. Thanks. There are Airbnb shares, which point out, up about 3% here on the day, part of a broader market rally. Isabel, we're seeing the S&P up a percent, the Russell 2000 up about 2. But of course, all eyes are what's going on with the Philadelphia Semiconductor Index and the entire AI ecosystem, which, of course, for the last 3 years has been led by NVIDIA.
3: Definitely. I just can't wait for the results because everyone is expecting a beat and a raise for NVIDIA. But it is worth noting that for the past 3 quarters, after NVIDIA reported solid results, it fell the next day.
0: Yeah, I was taking a look at that too. And the implied move today is basically about 4 or 5%
3: yes.
0: move up or down, depending on how the results work out. But I went to look at sort of the betas of various stocks relative to NVIDIA. And there are a lot more outsized moves that we've seen on those days from names like AMD and a Supermicro. We might actually see some of the power companies potentially move, depending on what Jensen Huang has to say. And my guess is the numbers themselves will be almost the sideshow. It's going to really be about that longer-term outlook and forecast and how Jensen Huang sells it.
3: Exactly. I mean, it's really interesting. And overall, 93% of the chip makers had a beat this quarter. So definitely, they're having a good time, Romain.
0: All right. Well, another stock having a good time is Kava. Those shares up about 3% after a phenomenal quarter. We're going to catch up with the CEO and co-founder, Brett Schulman, when we come back after the break, right here on the close, right here on Bloomberg.
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0: 3:30 p.m. here in New York. This is the countdown to the close. I'm Romain Bostic. A focus today on earnings. Of course, everybody looking ahead to those earnings out of the world's largest company. But we got an interesting read on the health of the consumer and the health of one company, and that is Cava. Those shares rising today after the Mediterranean fast casual chain beat estimates on first quarter revenue and same store sales, brushing off worries of a broader restaurant rut. I'm pleased to say joining us here in Studio 2 is the CEO, Brett Schulman. Great to see you, Brett.
5: Great to see you, Romain.
0: Same-store sales growth, phenomenal, was at 9-plus percent here. Revenue on the revenue side did well. What drove that?
5: Yeah, it was really what's been driving our business for the last 15 years and certainly have accelerated in this quarter is our differentiated Mediterranean cuisine, that unique cuisine where taste and health unite, delivered by our team members with exceptional hospitality, and that at a great reasonable value. You know, we're not going to be the lowest price, but we need to be a reasonable price and make it as accessible as possible for people to be able to share a meal with us. And that's something we've had a strategy for a number of years now where we've underpriced inflation, underpriced CPI by over 10%, and taken less than half the price increases of the average restaurant brand to be able to welcome more people to our table.
0: How much longer do you think you can do that? I mean, you've taken price. I mean, you've held, particularly on falafel and some of the other types of bowls, held price on that as well. But as you know, I mean, we don't necessarily know if the economy is changing, but the outlook right now by a lot of economists is that we could see greater price pressures on consumers. What does that mean for you?
5: Well, it means that we got to continue to reinvest in our team and reinvest in our guests. So a great example of that is, you know, we drove those same restaurant sales. Same restaurant sales growth helps drive leverage through our fixed costs on our P&L. But we didn't just pocket that margin expansion. We're taking that margin expansion and reinvesting in our guests, absorbing some of those potential inflationary pressures in the back half of the year. We talked about potential fuel surcharges on our transportation network and not pass those along to our guests. And we think that delivers long-term sustainable traffic growth over the long term, which will deliver healthy margins over the long haul.
0: I do want to talk about the menu itself. You introduced seafood to the menu, I believe, for the first time. We talked about this the last time you were here. It's out there. There's the, pomegranate salmon, if you will. Talk a little bit about, A, the demand that you saw for it, but more importantly, also the cost. And I know this came up on the conference call today, that at least on a cost basis for Cava, there's not really any additional profit coming from that, or did I have that wrong?
5: Well, it is 100 basis point margin rate headwind, but it's penny profit neutral to other items on our menu. So we tried to manage the costs that we can bring into our guests while still preserving the penny profit neutrality across our menu. So it is a profitable item for us, just a margin rate headwind.
0: Why pursue that if you don't think you can get a greater margin out of it?
5: Because we're not just in this to just take margin and charge the highest price to our guests. We want to bring high-quality, relevant Mediterranean cuisine that's going to excite our guests, that's ultimately going to drive more frequency and more long-term traffic.
0: You are also introducing shrimp as well as some other items as well. Is that going to be a similar story with regard

0: pomegranate glazed salmon, you have the optionality to do that as well. And I think that's also been helpful in kind of bridging this K-shaped economy or split screen economy, as some have called it, to really have consistent traffic and momentum across all markets, all regions, and all income strata. I mean, we noted on our earnings call that actually the lower half of the income strata was the strongest performing by median household income across our restaurants.
1: Oh, really? Wow. Yeah. I am curious about your expansion. You've already opened more than 70 restaurants this year alone. Does that pace continue based on what you know now?
0: Yeah, we actually increased our guidance by one additional restaurant from what we had initially set out to do. We have a really healthy real estate pipeline, and we're seeing record NRO, new restaurant opening volumes, across our fleet. So we just opened recently in Ohio, in Columbus and Cincinnati, in St. Louis. And again, we're seeing consistent, really warm receptivity to our Mediterranean cuisine when we open in these communities. So we want to make sure that we are able to bring it to other places across the country, but we want to also make sure that we've got role-ready, qualified general managers that are able to open those restaurants with operational integrity. So we feel like 75 to 77 is our current guidance that we're very confident in.
1: And with those new locations, you're confident you can kind of maintain the overall average unit volume as well as the margins that your older restaurants have had?
0: Yes. Yeah. We've been doing, again, when we see that margin expansion from some of our traffic growth, we've been reinvesting. I talked about guests with menu pricing, but also reinvesting in our team, bringing new general managers on board earlier to have them trained longer, investing in our new assistant general manager position, which has already yielded better positive results in the restaurants that they are in, to provide better management complement across all what we call 14 day parts, 7 lunch, 7 dinner, so both nights and weekends. And then having trainers at those new restaurants for longer after we open to make sure that we get those restaurants open and stable before that they depart for the next opening.
1: One of the analysts on the conference call asked a question about catering. And I know you've done a test already, I believe, in the Houston market.
0: Yes.
1: Does this have the potential to be a bigger part of your business at some point in the future?
0: Yeah, absolutely. We see the demand. We've catered most professional sports teams, Major League Baseball teams, NBA teams, college sports, let alone office demand and schools. But we want to make sure that we set our operators up for success. This is a different production rhythm. It's highly concentrated volume. And we want to make sure that we don't distract from our existing channels with digital in restaurant. So we have our Houston market test. We're going to do a second market test later this year. And we're going to be patient and make sure that we have our what we call load balancing and capacity management of that demand against the production capacity we have in our restaurants appropriately.
1: Well, that's what I'm curious about. Would a catering business rely on, I guess, the existing footprint and the existing staffing that you have in the individual stores?
0: Well, one of the things we've been doing in recent years is building what we call hybrid kitchens or digital kitchens. So these are, some of them are regular Cava restaurants that have expanded back of house for centralized catering production to support the demand from the restaurants around it that may not have capacity given, you know, we just crossed $3 million in average unit volume. So those restaurants are very busy, may not have capacity to produce catering. So we have these strategically located hubs to be able to support that demand.
1: You mentioned digital, the word. Obviously, AI is the big buzzword these days, and everybody wants to know how you're employing AI or whatever associated technologies, whether to improve efficiency, better track your customers. How are you using it?
0: Well, I talked about this in our shareholder letter the last couple of years. Very excited about the potential of data transformation over the next decade. You know, very similar to the impact that digital transformation had on our business the last 10 to 15 years. And one of the things we spoke to this quarter was the launch of our Cava Core data platform. And then building upon that foundation, kind of the foundation of the data house, we've built our Cava Current Commerce platform, which is ingesting all of our order flow in real time. And what all this allows us to do is, in the coming quarters and years, is build an intelligence layer on top of that to leverage generative AI tools and LLMs on top of a clean source of data that is ingesting all the real-time activity in our business to do a few things. One, create operational efficiencies and take a lot of complexity off of our team members' plate out of their mind share, like predictive cook, predictive prep, inventory management, labor scheduling, to free them up to have that human connection and deliver that Mediterranean hospitality. It also allows us to have very personalized engagement with our guests to really understand their behaviors and preferences and make their experiences richer and more beneficial to them and ultimately create better value for the business. And then lastly, on the business intelligence side, we're already seeing productivity gains with our enterprise LLM tool that is able to automate a lot of the analysis that used to take hours or days of work, whether using spreadsheet tools like Excel or Hyperion, and automating

0: That again, making our team members more productive, more powerful. We like to say how we think about it is technology to enhance the human experience, not replace it. Mm-hmm. I'm very excited about the early returns, and I think we're just in the early stages of this journey over the next decade.
1: All right, Brett, I have to leave it there. Great quarter. Hope to have you back soon for the next one. Kava CEO there, Brett Schulman. All right, when we come back, we're going to talk about another potential earnings report coming after the bell tonight, and that's out of Intuit. We've already got some insights maybe into what we could hear from them with regards to their staffing. That's our stock of the hour, and it's coming up next here on The Close on Bloomberg.

0: up-to-the-minute space news whenever and wherever it happens. I'm Ed Ludlow at NASA's Kennedy Space Center in Florida, and this is Bloomberg.
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4: This is not perishable demand. 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
5: Making money isn't about drowning in emotions. It's about understanding what's actually happening. Markets are the best way to glean signal from noise, and that is what we try to do every morning. This is Bloomberg Surveillance.
6: Oh, hello there. Just wanted to say, Primer is back.
7: Oh, oh.
6: We've been scouring the frontiers of science and technology to help explain the difference between the next gold rush and whatever this thing is.
8: Hundreds and hundreds of billions of dollars are at stake.
9: We're pushing the envelope of technology in multiple directions. Software, hardware, chemistry, physics.
6: And yes, we will be talking about AI. Watch season 2 on all these lovely channels.
10: The world's business and financial news whenever and wherever it happens. I'm Michael McKee at Mount Everest, and this is Bloomberg.
11: Time now for a stock of the hour. Shares of Intuit declining ahead of the software company's quarterly report due after the bell today. There's also a Reuters report out today claiming Intuit plans to cut around 17% of the staff in an efficiency push. Bloomberg TV Markets correspondent Nora Melinda joins us with the latest. So, Nora, usually the stock responds positively with job cuts. Why do you think it's reacting like this?
12: No, this is an interesting one because, to your point, Wall Street tends to actually celebrate when we see companies cutting off some of the headcount here, but I think the broader discussion right now is about artificial intelligence and whether or not some of these companies are using the idea of slashing their workforce as a way to hide what's going on underneath, potentially regarding margins. And so you're seeing essentially customers, you're seeing investors really grappling with this idea as to whether or not Intuit's going to be able to keep up with some of its competitors and actually deliver on the artificial intelligence investment that it's really putting a lot of its energy into right now.
13: Well, I am curious about that. I mean, and everyone knows, I mean, if you used any other product, you know, like QuickBooks and TurboTax. Mm-hmm. And if you've also sort of then overlaid that and tried to do some of that stuff in ChatGPT or Claude, you can certainly see the potential for that to catch up.
12: Right.
13: Are investors getting ahead of themselves? Because this stock has gotten beaten up all year long.
12: Oh, yeah.
13: And I am curious because I'm looking at analyst estimates for revenue. Most analysts still have modeled in double-digit revenue growth for pretty much every quarter going out for the next couple of years here. So what am I missing?
12: So this company's not alone in terms of the performance. Yeah. If you take a look at the performances, you're down 42%, so pretty substantially. But you look at peers, Workday, looking at Salesforce, also keeping an eye on Autodesk, all of those also largely lower. So you are seeing a bit of a bifurcation, a divergence between some of those software names. You're seeing the market really favoring some of the actual AI enablers like chip companies, but software, they're a little bit iffy about as they think about whether or not all the money that they're actually putting into artificial intelligence will actually come to some sort of concrete positive outcome here.
13: Just point out, analysts are expecting record
12: revenue
13: this quarter, $8.5 billion, right? And it's not to say that AI doesn't disrupt them, Isabel, at some point,
12: right?
13: But at least in the here and now, it's not showing up in the numbers, or maybe it does tonight.
11: And it's not just Intuit. Yeah. We also saw Meta cutting around 8,000 jobs. I mean, I have friends who work there, and they're bracing themselves. It's really a week of layoffs.
12: Absolutely. I mean, we're seeing, obviously, cost cuts can boost profitability, but people are just trying to figure out whether or not this is a strategic move or more of a defensive one, and that's what you're seeing the market grappling with today.
13: Absolutely. Intuit set to report earnings after the bell tonight. It might get overshadowed just a bit here, but the shares moving lower as we move closer to that earnings report, with analysts expecting 10% revenue growth to a record $8.5 billion. Nora Melinda, our markets correspondent, there. Meanwhile, Isabel, we turn our attention as we we do, back to NVIDIA. The countdown to the close and the countdown to those earnings just up ahead. And it's hard to understate just how high expectations are right now.
11: Definitely hard. I mean, NVIDIA, it's still the biggest stock in the market. It comprises 1/5 of the S&P's rise this year. I feel like it's kind of overshadowed with the war and everything, but still, all eyes will be there.
13: A conversation up ahead with Quay Nguyen over at Research Affiliates. Stick with us. This is The Close.

0: next week on Leaders with me, Francine Lacroix. I speak to Tufan Ergin-Bilgic about the state of Rolls-Royce when he took over as chief executive.
1: Direction is not clear. 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
3: Great scoop on this. You've been reporting about an activist investor coming up and trying to shake things up. 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
4: We've been hearing that there was going to be an activist at some point. The question was who?
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6: 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That's an economy as big as the United Kingdom.
7: This is a really interesting space to watch. We're expecting more consolidation.
3: As this is Bloomberg Deals at Bloomberg Invest, I want to talk about the broader deal and M&A environment.
8: This is a moment in time. We'll see how long we're here. It's far too early to call.
9: There is an underinvestment in what's going on in private markets because everyone's looking for additional AI cloud capacity, and it's very tough to build.
10: Everybody wants to get things going, and the IPO market is just one symptom of that. It is an early indicator of what we're going to see in the M&A market.
3: Let's go to Scarlett Fu, who's taking a closer look at drone companies.
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3: Excellent reporting. I'm Danny Berger, and this is Bloomberg Deals. 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

0: you have brought the pandas to the National Zoo. Yeah. Is that a profitable business, shipping those?
1: They are the VIPs. 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This is something that we have done for some time now, and because we can do it. 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
10: Bringing you up to the minute geopolitical news wherever and whenever it happens. I'm Andrea Hordern in Guayaquil, Ecuador, and this is Bloomberg.
11: The real question is, when are we going to get a handle on how much some of this is going to cost? Mm-hmm. So let's just take one example. Meta's Louisiana data center project, they started by telling the world it was going to cost $10 billion. Mm-hmm. Now it's up to $27 billion, and I've seen published reports that say it could go up to $200 billion. That all may be a perfectly wise investment on Meta's part, but until you can get a handle on where it's going to stop, it's hard to know what the returns are going to look like.
12: Ted Smith, the co-founder of Union Square Advisors, yesterday talking about, of course, the AI boom and, more importantly, the money needed to finance it. A lot of worries right now. No one's saying that this AI boom is indeed going to necessarily pop. But when you talk about what needs to be funded, the question is, where does that money come from and what's the cost?
13: That is true. And I feel like today, of course, the center was NVIDIA. But if you take a step back, it's been a great quarter for chip makers. I think some 93% of them beat and had double-digit rallies the day after they reported earnings. It's really quite a stellar rise for all of them. And I feel like this earnings season, we've seen a lot of blowout from Intel, AMD, and all of those. And it's really been spectacular to witness.
12: Chip stocks as a group on fire today. The Philadelphia Semiconductor Index up about 4%. That's helping to lift the S&P by 1%. The NASDAQ up 1.5%. The Russell right now up about 2%. And that yield story that we have been talking about the last few days, a bit of a reprieve with long-term yields. The 30-year yield down about 7 basis points. Let's bring Quay Nguyen into the conversation. She's CIO of Equities over at Research Affiliates. All right, Quay, no one's really quibbling over what amount of money NVIDIA is going to make in the most recent quarter. I think what people are quibbling over right now is how much further this AI build-out goes, how much it's going to cost to actually fund this, particularly in light of the fact that when this all started, interest rates were a lot lower than where they are today.
14: Yeah, I think you're right. The interest rate story could really put a dent into this whole AI CapEx cycle. And that could be very problematic. But having said that, the hyperscalers, you know, the Microsofts, the Metas, the Alphabets of the world, these are companies with very strong cash flow, very defensible businesses, and so they're financing it from a combination of cash flow and debt. Mm-hmm. So it could go on for a bit longer, even with the higher interest rates.
12: I am curious about this idea, and I know you've written about this this potential for obsolescence, the idea that we're building data centers and other infrastructure that, given the pace of this technology, by the time a lot of that stuff actually comes to fruition, you know, we'll be on to the next big thing, which who knows what that is. And I do wonder how that gets factored in to the cost of capital, or more importantly, I guess the risk in taking on debt, that where the duration may end up being longer on the debt than it is on the actual thing that's being financed.
14: No, I think you're absolutely right. I mean, I think that there's a lot of games being played in terms of the real economics behind this. Mm-hmm. Having said that, I do think that in any great leap forward, any innovative leap forward, there's always going to be a speculative bubble. And lots of money gets invested, lots of money gets spent. And what's really interesting about these speculative bubbles is that the long-term benefits don't always accrue to those who spend the most in the early part.
13: Mm-hmm. And you said that rather than buying obvious names like NVIDIA, which is obviously the stock we've been talking about for the past hour, you want stocks that are 1 or 2 degrees removed. What do you think the market is mispricing in this AI boom?
14: I think right now it's, you know, everybody is attaching kind of like a brand premium almost to NVIDIA. But NVIDIA doesn't produce nearly enough chips to fuel all of the investments. And you're going to need a whole bunch of other things that benefit as well. So, you know, whether it's equipment, you know, semiconductor equipment companies, I think are an area that can be overlooked. I also think that just simple memory devices can be overlooked. So there's a lot of opportunities in technology. We've seen a boom very broadly over the past 6 months, and you know, we've been in a position where we've constantly needed to trim these positions that we've been in.
13: I did notice that you're balancing your tech exposure with some defensives like healthcare and even staples. Is that a sign you're preparing for a slowdown or some more volatility ahead?
14: It's a sign of we just want to have a balanced portfolio. I mean, if you really want to be diversified, right, you can't just put everything, you can't just bet on red. And so what we're finding is we're finding reasonable valuations with strong cash flow in these sectors.
12: I am curious about this idea, particularly given kind of what is the crux of what you do at Research Affiliates, how you value some of these companies in the AI ecosystem. Because, I mean, anybody who looks at the traditional multiples now on some of these companies, I don't know if there's a historical precedent to really say whether it's fair value or not, given the promise, potentially, of what AI can bring. So how do you approach that from an analytical, quantitative way?
14: Well, obviously, one of the things we're looking at is we're just looking at what has been realized in terms of not just cash flow, but also growth, right? Because there is this promise of accelerating cash flow, accelerating sales, but have these companies been actually been able to deliver on it? Mm-hmm. So you do find some companies that are being priced for perfection, but their sales or their profitability just really hasn't been there.
12: You know, and it's funny, we were talking a little bit internally here about some of the dot-com boom and bust, and I was kind of going back and looking at some of the biggest public equity performers back in 98, 99, before the bubble happened, with the exception of, I think, Qualcomm, and there was one other company that I'm forgetting. Oh, it was actually Arm, so which was their London shares at the time. Almost everybody in that top 10, 15 list basically doesn't exist. They either went out of business or got absorbed in some way or another by another company.
14: See, that's another example of the biggest and earliest investors don't always end up being the winners, mm-hmm. right? I mean, I think that from that era, if you look at who the big winner of that whole cycle was, it was actually Apple.
12: Yeah.
14: And Apple was nowhere in terms of investing in the internet.
12: Do you want to know one of the worst performers that year? Amazon.
14: Yeah.
12: And look at them. I mean, obviously at the time,
14: eventually,
12: they were a tech company.
14: Yeah, eventually,
12: I mean, but
14: over
12: they turned
14: time,
12: into one. But
14: right.
12: I was looking at the names. It was like BroadVision and InfoSpace and Emulex, the names that I think most people probably don't even remember.
13: I want to go back to hyperscalers because you said that they can handle higher rates because they generate a lot of cash flow. But does that make investors a little too complacent about their valuations, you think? Or?
14: Well, some of these hyperscalers aren't that expensive. I mean, take a look at Microsoft's valuation right now. It's really not that bad. I mean, that's actually one of the names that we've been nibbling on over the last 6 months. You know, another example is Alphabet. Now, we're out of that name, but earlier last year, I mean, it was valued at roughly what the S&P was being valued at. And so people, investors are looking at that. They're looking at these massive cash-flowing companies turning into more investment-heavy companies, right? But having said that, they still have these very, very defensible businesses.
12: Quay, always a pleasure. Quay Nguyen, CIO of Equities over at Research Affiliates, counting us down to the closing bells. And, of course, we talk about some of those big names, the Microsofts, the Alphabets of the world. Pretty much that entire ecosystem of big tech right now is in the green. Of course, this is after about a three-day sort of pullback in some of those names, largely because of that rise in interest rates. But it seems like there's a lot of optimism around what we might hear in just about 20 minutes or so.
13: A lot of optimism. And overall, the earnings for season has just been spectacular. 90% have been beats. First quarter EPS growth is averaging 26% year over year. That's the highest rate, Romain, since 2021.
12: Yeah, and not to just to put a finer point on this, too, when it comes to the estimates for NVIDIA, we're talking about a company that analysts expect to post roughly about 80% revenue growth in the most recent quarter, more than 80% profit growth in the most recent quarter, and free cash flow approaching $100 billion on a 12-month rolling basis.
9: The Closing Bell, Bloomberg's comprehensive cross-platform coverage of the U.S. market close, starts right now.
12: And right now, we are 2 minutes away from the end of the trading day. Romain Bostic here with Isabel Lee, filling in for Katie Greifeld. We're taking you through to that closing bell with the global simulcast. Tim Stenovic joins us from the radio booth, joined today by Emily Grafeo, in for Carol Masser. Welcome to our audiences across all of our Bloomberg platforms, television, radio, our partnership with YouTube, as we prepare for what is going to dominate the rest of the afternoon, Tim Stenovic. And that, of course, are those earnings from NVIDIA.
4: Okay, I was hoping you were going there.
12: Yeah.
4: Yeah, I didn't know. I thought you you were going to maybe throw a curveball at me. Yeah, I'm watching NVIDIA ahead of this. Shares up right now by 1.2%. Questions remain about competition from some new entrants and even the way that some hyperscalers are, you know, able to train and use inference. So a lot of questions about this, and it will really set the tone for the AI trade starting in just about 20 minutes.
6: And I think also analysts watching here, not just for an NVIDIA beat, but the scale of how this company can beat expectations for the last many quarters now, the earnings have come out and it's been pretty much a beat across the board.
13: And to Emily's point, I mean, the growth outlook, it's still strong, but it's expected to decelerate in the coming years, and that could further impede on the stock price. I hate to be the party pooper, but I don't think that something can just go up, up, up. Or who knows? Maybe it can.
7: Yeah, well, it's been going up, up, up for about 3 years here. So we'll see whether anything changes that calculus tonight. I do just want to point out there's a lot more moving today besides just the chip stocks and NVIDIA. But, well, let's face it, not a whole lot else. You are seeing a big bump in some of the airline names like United and Delta, as well as the cruise lines as well. But, of course, this is going to be a day where big tech dominates the afternoon when we get those earnings from Jensen Huang and his team in just about 20 minutes. The closing bell is now ringing here in New York. An update here after what was effectively 3 days of market malaise. With yields down, stocks are up. The Dow adding more than 600 points or 1.3%. The S&P higher by about 79 points or 1%. The NASDAQ up about 1.5%, Tim, and the Russell 2000 closing out the day higher by 2.6%.
4: Well, it is not just NVIDIA that's reporting results. We're also getting some results from Intuit. Remember this company announcing that it's cutting 17% of jobs to focus on AI. But some other numbers that we are getting, third quarter net revenue coming in at $8.56 billion. Intuit, as far as the outlook goes, sees fourth quarter adjusted earnings per share $3.56 to $3.62. That's above estimates of $3.15. It did raise its fiscal year revenue guidance. Shares in the after hours bouncing around a little bit, up as much as 5%, now up about 4% in the after hours.
7: Yeah, this kind of vexed me a little bit, some of the concerns that we saw earlier in the cash session, and we had Nora Melinda on, and I was kind of asking her, I mean, you have analysts projecting, coming into this print, projecting record quarterly revenue of more than $8 billion. They got that. And when you look at, on your Bloomberg terminal, what those estimates are going out for the next four, six, eight quarters, it's all double-digit revenue growth, as well as increases in profitability. So if there is sort of killing of the software space because of AI, at least for right now, it hasn't shown up on the radar of a lot of folks.
4: Yeah, that's a good point. Third quarter adjusted EPS, we're also getting that number now, $12.80. That's above estimates of $12.54. Shares in the after hours down about 3%. Hey, we are focused, of course, on NVIDIA and the broader markets as well, in addition to Intuit. In the S&P 500, it was relatively broad-based today, Isabel. 349 stocks higher in the S&P, 152 lower.
13: I know. If you look at the IMAP, it's mostly green on the screen. Biggest gainers, of course, undoubtedly, we have tech higher by 1.5%, financials by 0.8%, consumer discretionary also in the green. And unsurprisingly, the biggest loser is energy. We are seeing a slide in oil prices on hopes for a deal to end the war in Iran. You're seeing that lower by nearly 1%.
4: All right. Well, let's get to some of the gainers in today's session. Again, all eyes on NVIDIA. Worth checking in on how that stock did today, up 1.3%. Remember, we are kind of just a couple weeks ago watching $6 trillion as the market cap for this company, up now up this year, just about 20% going into today's print, the market value of about $5.4 trillion. As far as numbers go, revenue estimate for the first quarter, $79.15 billion. The revenue estimate for the second quarter, analysts see $87.2 billion, and for the year, see $370.8 billion. So some of the numbers to keep in mind ahead of that print. Adjusted gross margin estimate to the tune of 75% for the second quarter, and adjusted operating expense estimate of $7.67 billion. Just a few numbers ahead of that print in just about 17 minutes. Also questions I think a lot of consumers and a lot of analysts and investors have when it comes to competition, especially with the tune of Broadcom, AMD, Google, and more. So keep an ear out on the call for any questions about that. And speaking of AI, let's talk a little bit about some power and utility stocks moving in today's session to the upside. Utility stocks climbing after PJM interconnection accelerated plans to pair data centers with energy producers to feed the demands of AI development. You got Constellation higher today by 7.9%. You've got Vistra Corp up by 6.9%. The PJM changes are now expected to help power producers secure additional data center contracts and reduce the risk of prolonged uncertainty heading into 2027. And a little retail on this Wednesday afternoon. TJX Co.'s, the parent company of TJ Maxx and Marshalls, higher in today's session by 5.7%. The company raised its sales growth expectations for the year. Cautious shoppers are spending on lower priced goods at the company's discount chains, Emily.
6: A little retail, maybe a lot of retail, because I also have a retail stock for my first decliner. Target shares falling about 4% today. The company's earnings results, honestly, not that bad. However, the retailer did warn investors after striking a more cautious tone about the coming months. So comp sales jumped 5.6% last quarter. It was the biggest increase since the end of 2021 and actually tripled the gain analysts were expecting. However, executives warned on the earnings call that there are tougher comps in the current quarter, more cost challenges ahead, and the benefit of tax refunds on its business are also fading. So that stock down, again, closing about 4% lower. Another decliner on this Wednesday, Hasbro. The guidance disappointing in this earnings result coming out today. That stock down about 8%. The company maintained a sales forecast for the year that was on the low end of what analysts expected. The toy maker, home to G.I. Joe action figures and the playing cards Magic the Gathering. I don't play either of these games. I'm not sure if you do, Tim. They reported that sales in the first quarter.
4: I know Romaine does.
6: Yeah, oh, yeah, I feel like Romaine's a big.
7: Oh, yeah, I'm big yeah. into that.
6: Okay,
7: D&D.
6: Got it. They reported sales in the first
7: RPG.
6: Quarter rose 13% to $1 billion. Revenue for the company's games unit rose 26%, but was flat in traditional toys and declined in its entertainment business. Finally, one chip stock. Of course, we're all watching NVIDIA, but there was one chip stock that already reported, Analog Devices. They actually reported second quarter results that beat expectations and gave an outlook that some actually saw as strong, but we are seeing that stock lower by about 4%. It was up about 50% year-to-date heading into the earnings report, so it could have been a little case of the bar just being very high for that report.
7: I just want to go back and just flag, too, Intuit shares now down about 10% in the after-hours trade. If that carries over into the cash session tomorrow, that'll be the biggest one-day drop post-earnings day going back to 2015. Meanwhile, we are getting some earnings out of Elf Beauty. Those shares are moving to the upside, at least for the knee-jerk reaction here, with the company saying that its fourth quarter adjusted EPS did beat by about 2 cents. 32 cents is the number. Net sales at about $449 million. That came in above estimates as well. And the company says that for the full year, here's what to expect. The guidance, net sales, a range, $1.84 to $1.87 billion. The high end of that range is just above the average of analyst estimates of $1.86. Your EBITDA forecast adjusted, of course, $379 to $385 million. Now, we should point out that is light. The top end of that range is below the average of analyst estimates of $3.87 million.
4: All right, so more retail. You've got Elf. I'm looking over at Urban Outfitters. We're seeing the stock move in the after hours. Right now, Urban Outfitters first quarter comp retail segment sales are up by 5.6%. Still waiting for some of these numbers to cross. The share's higher by about half a percentage point. Urban Outfitters first quarter net sales coming in just above estimates at $1.48 billion. Once again, shares of Urban Outfitters higher by just about half a percentage point. That is going to do it for our cross-platform coverage of the market close. The closing bell on this NVIDIA Wednesday. I know you guys are going to keep covering all things NVIDIA when those numbers do cross in just about 12 minutes. In the meantime, we will see you same time, same place tomorrow.
7: And stick with us here on the close as the clock ticks down to those results from NVIDIA. We'll be back in a moment. This is Bloomberg.

0: case you missed it on Bloomberg Surveillance.
1: Dan Scully of Morgan Stanley writing, the market has treated domestic policy and geopolitical shocks almost like pop-up ads in a longer winding movie focused on AI and a resilient economy. The market has been paying up to go ad-free. It's getting expensive on the tech side of things. How expensive is tech right now?
2: Tech has really been the story. And the story clearly within tech is semis. And I think what has surprised folks is not so much the rate of CapEx continuing to accelerate every quarter. It's about this rotation within semis. 3 years ago, GPUs. A year ago, memory chips, and now CPUs. So it's back to the future.
1: Do you think if we can address the situation through the Strait of Hormuz and we can actually move on, that's no longer just a pop-up ad we want to X out, that we will trigger a rotation back to the other stories again?
2: The market has almost kind of moved on, and that's been definitely corroborated by the backwardation in the oil futures curve that are still around $80 by the end of this year.
0: Don't miss Bloomberg Surveillance live every weekday.
3: Oh, hello there. Just wanted to say, Primer is back.
4: Oh, oh.
3: We've been scouring the frontiers of science and technology to help explain the difference between the next gold rush and whatever this thing is.
5: Hundreds and hundreds of billions of dollars are at stake.
6: We're pushing the envelope of technology in multiple directions. Software, hardware, chemistry, physics.
3: And yes, we will be talking about AI. Watch season 2 on all these lovely channels.
7: Countdown is on. Everything you need to get the edge at the end of the market day. This is The Close.
8: Welcome back to The Close. The three-day malaise that we had seen in U.S. equities ended today in a big way, with the S&P 500 up 1%, led largely by, well, what else? Chip names. The Philadelphia Semiconductor Index rallying about 4.5%. Even software stocks got in on the action. A big part of the reason, of course, is this big drop that you saw in the 30-year yield, down about 7 basis points after that phenomenal 50-basis-point rally over the last few days and weeks. Now, we are going to talk a lot about NVIDIA and the chip space here from every perspective here, the entire ecosystem of what's been going on with AI. That includes ARM Holdings, which had a 15% jump today. It includes Constellation Energy, which had an 8% jump today. It includes Microsoft, which added about 0.9%. And well, it also includes Intuit. Some concerns here about some of those software names and whether they, once the disruptors, might actually now start to be disrupted themselves. And that does bring us to our top story of the hour, NVIDIA, the largest company by market value and the most phenomenal growth story in a quarter century. Revenue, which had stagnated just 4 years ago amid waning demand from its once core consumers of those computer gamers, it's found new life in this AI build-out. Revenue doubled in 2024 fiscal year. It then doubled again in fiscal 2025. Growth slowed a little bit in fiscal 2026 to just a mere 65%. And now, NVIDIA is minutes away from reporting for the first quarter of fiscal 2027, where analysts expect revenue growth to have reaccelerated to 80%. In fact, NVIDIA's compound annual revenue growth rate over the past 3 years is 14 times the average for the S&P 500 as a whole and 7 times the average for the NASDAQ 100. And free cash flow, which 4 years ago was less than $4 billion, has now likely surpassed $100 billion on a 12-month rolling basis. And that's where we start, where that money is going, from NVIDIA suppliers to its investments in other AI ventures to the end use cases for AI products and services. Our first guest this hour through her VC fund has helped bankroll the application and infrastructure layers of this AI chip boom. Think Mistral, Modal, LiveKit, Inferact, as well as Poolside. It's quite an impressive list of names. Erica Brescia joins us right now, managing director over at Redpoint Ventures. Erica, great to have you here. Let's first start off with this big CapEx spend that we've seen in this AI space and sort of the hub to a certain extent that is NVIDIA has been for this flywheel out into what is now a really rapidly growing AI ecosystem. What are you expecting tonight?
9: Yeah, it's an incredibly exciting time in the market. And I think we look at NVIDIA as a proxy for what's happening in AI broadly. I will say, I think investor expectations are incredibly high. This company has obviously been doing well, as you highlighted, for years. And if they don't beat increase their projections, I think we might see a little disappointment in the market, despite the fact that it's an incredible company. And it's important to ground ourselves in how much they've grown and what a critical role they're going to play over the next few years as AI permeates into the enterprise.
8: Well, that's what I'm curious about. And maybe you can give us some insights, particularly given where you're at now, where you were at before with GitHub and your long career in the tech space. I mean, what is the adoption looking like? And I don't mean just from, you know, the tech faithful, but for more normal people, normal companies, is that adoption rate at a pace that you think is going to sustain the amount of spending and investment that we've seen in AI?
9: I think it's going to accelerate. Look, I think AI coding is obviously the runaway success here, and we've seen that in Anthropic's just unprecedented revenue growth. And we're seeing that across the board at companies that are very progressive and even some that historically have been slower to adopt. But when you take a step back and you look at all the different ways that AI is going to impact the way that enterprises do business, it's really day zero. People are using co-pilots and things like Microsoft and Google products, but we haven't really scratched the surface of true agentic work in the enterprise. I think that will take years to unfold, and I do think we'll see an acceleration from where we are, which is really day zero on that front, over the coming years, and that will propagate throughout all of the infrastructure pieces of the AI stack.
8: I'm sure you've heard some of the naysayers, some of the people who, quite frankly, are maybe just being prudent and cautious. The idea that maybe the spending is outpacing the adoption, that spending is not really showing a return on investment for some of those people that have put a lot of money into this. Is there credence to that?
9: There is, but it's part of every adoption cycle. The first thing that companies are doing is experimenting. And I'd say the smart companies are experimenting more, right? They're giving people the tools. They're giving them access to different models. They're encouraging people outside of software developers to embrace AI, to find ways that they can improve and automate their work with it. And that's going to result in a lot of unnecessary spend and waste, but it's part of driving the cultural change that these enterprises are going to need to make happen in order to remain competitive over time. So I think we're just in a period of experimentation, and the tools are still coming together at the infra and the security layers to actually enable, you know, more mature and widespread deployment in the enterprise. And I think we'll see some more efficiency gains as well as like productive use of AI spend as people understand how to put AI to work in their organizations.
8: I am curious about, you know, and this is, gets a little bit nebulous here, this idea of the backlash. There's been a lot of hay made out about the potential for job losses. There's been a lot of jokes made about some recent commencement speeches that really focused on AI and that did not necessarily land well with those graduating seniors. And I do wonder if that, to a certain extent, I guess the idea of consumer sentiment or public sentiment becomes a potential threat to the growth rate that we've seen so far.
9: Look, the unknown is scary, and I'm a parent to a 13-year-old, so I think about what the future job market is going to look like for him as well. But AI is, you know, not something you put back in Pandora's box, and I think it's going to bring incredible productivity and new opportunities to the world. We don't have all the answers, just like we didn't during the Industrial Revolution, just like we didn't, you know, have the advent of the internet. And yet, look at where we are. Look how much society has improved, and look at all of the medical and other advancements to come. You know, we're making incredible progress on things like cancer and Alzheimer's. And again, it's the early days. So, you know, I'm not surprised that there's some fear because there's a lot of uncertainty. And any time that there's change, it's frightening for people. But I think over time, as we understand how to put AI to work, there'll be a whole new class of jobs, and we'll have companies that are much, much more efficient. And probably more companies, because it's easier to build and start things than ever before. And so, yes, I think there's cause for concern in the short term as we digest this pretty monumental change as a society. But the future, if you look out a little bit further, is very bright. And this is just going to be a, you know, temporary period of digestion as we make this incredible shift in how our society works.
8: We are about 2 minutes away from those earnings.
4: earnings out of NVIDIA. And Erica, I do want to get your thoughts from the what's been going on kind of the private side and what sort of lessons publicly traded investors can sort of take from this. I mean, you obviously helped to lead that seed round in poolside, and there's been a lot of talk here about some of these coding tools, whether they become complementary to what we already have out there already, or whether they become a threat to what's already there out there. I mean, what do you think public market investors should know and taking a lesson from what you're seeing in the private space?
9: I think the way companies operate are going to change. And we've seen that in this spate of layoff announcements and AI-related announcements across both public and private companies. In the public markets, what I'd be looking for is leaders who are really leaning into AI and understanding how to reinvent every aspect of how they operate, not just their products. How does finance work? How does customer support work? You know, obviously, how does engineering work, et cetera. But I think the companies that are going to survive this shift well are the ones who are very forward thinking and proactive mm-hmm. in looking at how to embrace AI to make their businesses more efficient,
4: yeah.
9: to drive growth, and to potentially expand their product footprints.
4: All right, hold that thought for 1 second in conversation with Erica Brescia, Managing Director over at Redpoint Ventures, as we await these earnings out of NVIDIA. We've talked a lot about the estimates, but I'll just reiterate them once again. And revenue is projected to come in around $79 to $80 billion. That's almost an 80% growth rate. Almost all of that coming from their data center revenue, roughly about $73.5 billion. Adjusted gross margin expected to come in at about 75%. Operating expenses at $7.19 billion. And adjusted EPS, that bottom line number, the street right now looking on average for about 1.78 there on the nose. And this, of course, becomes a story because of everything that NVIDIA touches and how it goes, maybe goes the rest of the market. Those numbers now crossing the wire, and it looks like a beat on the bottom line. First quarter adjusted EPS coming in at $1.87 here. Remember, this is their fiscal first quarter that just ended in April. Their fiscal first quarter revenue, $81.62 billion above the street estimates of $79.19, adjusted gross margin of 75%. Here's your second quarter forecast. The company says look for revenue of $89.1 billion for the fiscal second quarter, a range of $89.18 to $92.82 billion. The street on average was looking for $87.36. The company said adjusted gross margins for the second quarter should expand to 74.5% to 75.5%. And the company also saying, just take another quick look here, that operating expenses for the quarter that we're in right now, should come in at about $8.3 billion. The street was looking for about $7.93 billion here. So basically a beat on the top and the bottom line. Guidance slightly higher than what the street was looking for the current quarter. The company also saying that it is adding about $80 billion to its share buyback authorization as well, and boosting its quarterly dividend to about 25 cents a share from 1 cent a share, if you will, here. The share is fluctuating between gains and losses. I want to go to Matt Bryson right now. He's Managing Director of Equity Research over at Wedbush Securities. All right, Matt, these numbers relatively in line with estimates, the guidance slightly higher than what the street was looking for. What was your first reaction?
10: I think it was exactly like last quarter and the quarter before. I'm looking at their guide, Romain. I'm seeing slightly better numbers than you just stated. $91 billion for Q2, gross margins at 75%. I think that the bogey from the buy side was around $90 billion. So I think they hit the buy side expectation. They certainly beat consensus. I think they delivered on what people want. It. It's just, as we've seen lately, the stock doesn't always do what you expect it to do on them hitting that number.
4: Yeah, and we should point out, I mean, the last three earnings periods where they did beat to the upside, we saw the shares fall the next day in trading. So maybe we get a repeat of that. But I am curious, Matt, about what you expect to hear from Jensen Huang on the call, because obviously a lot of what's fueled this stock's rise isn't just what happened in 3 months past or even what's going to happen in the next 3 months, but Jensen Huang's long-term vision and how he articulates it.
10: Yeah, no, I think we're going to hear a lot of what we heard at GTC. So that they're executing on Ruben Vera, they're executing on Ruben. That Feynman is coming, not too far away. That they're pushing the boundary of what we can do with AI, and similar to what we got from Google earlier this week. I think they'll talk about these inference workloads that are just exploding. And that just demands a whole lot more in terms of accelerators, compute, networking. So right in NVIDIA's wheelhouse.
4: Well, it gets to this idea, too. And we heard from Jensen Huang alongside Michael Dell earlier this week on Bloomberg Television, kind of talking about sort of the yin and yang between the CPUs and GPUs and the sort of move from where we were in the AI LLM space to now inference here. And the picture that he's painting is the idea that this is all complementary. And at the end of the day, you're still going to need the high-end NVIDIA chips in one form or another to continue doing the next phase of this cycle. You buy that?
10: I think that's exactly right. I mean, you're never going to get away from training, which is where they've been leading so far. We still have to see how that Grok piece works out. But regardless, you're going to need accelerators. And if you look at the size of the accelerator market versus the size of the compute market, obviously accelerators are a whole lot bigger. But then if you think about growth, even with inference taking off, you still have accelerators growing at a faster rate than we do compute. Mm-hmm. So I don't see growth for accelerators declining at all. I mean, it does look like there's a whole lot more demand for compute, but that's not a bad thing for NVIDIA.
4: Sit tight for 1 second, Matt. I do want to bring Eric Abrescia back into the conversation over at Redpoint Ventures. And now that you've had a few minutes here, Erica, to digest the numbers that we saw, I do want to just get your initial thoughts here, not only on what it means in the here and now, but whether it gives you a signal here that what's been baked into this market is indeed sustainable.
9: I definitely think it's sustainable. And look, another amazing quarter. I think our expectations for this company just keep leveling up quarter over quarter over quarter. And so we are kind of pushing them on that front. But to the Vera Rubin point earlier, there's a lot of exciting stuff to come here. And I think one thing that perhaps not all public market investors are following is this move to agents is really consequential for AI and for NVIDIA and the broader industry. Right? The amount of inference and compute that we're going to need to run the agents to execute on all this agentic work for us to help us build these more efficient companies, like that's still coming. And I think Vera Rubin was built very intentionally to support those types of workloads, which should be 10x or 100x, maybe even 1000x the inference workloads that we're seeing today. So I'm still very bullish on NVIDIA and how they continue to navigate, like, not where we are today, but where the industry is going and what types of chips and architectures that we're going to need in order to power all of that compute.
4: Erica, appreciate it. Erica Brescia, Managing Director over at Redpoint Ventures, as we continue to watch shares of NVIDIA fluctuate between gains and losses. Matt Bryson still with us over at Wedbush. And Matt, I do just want to point out a few other headlines that came across the wire as expected. No revenue, no shipments, I should say, from those Hopper products to China in the quarter. That was expected. The company also says, though, it's going to change its reporting structure here to focus a little bit more on data centers and edge computing so that we have a better sort of sense of exactly where they're making money. The company also says hyperscale revenue is at about right now 50% of its data revenue and that its Vera Rubin is on track for the second half of the year. Your thoughts?
10: Yeah, I mean, I think that sums it up exactly. If you think about where the revenue is coming from today, it's mostly data center. Having said that, you know, I think breaking it out is important as you've got these new areas like physical AI, which probably fitted that edge side. It would be good to get some insight there. And the only other thing that I'd add after picking through their commentary is they now have $120 billion $50 billion in supply commitments. I think right now that one of the hardest things is just getting enough components out there. There's not enough memory. There's not enough compute. There's not enough substrate. And I think NVIDIA is doing a better job of it than anyone else. And the sheer amount of commitments that they've made kind of talks to that.
4: I am curious, though, about the edge computing side of this and the decision to actually report that out. I mean, we're talking a very small portion of their business right now. I think about $6 billion in the most recent quarter, so basically less than 10%. What does that say that they feel like they want to break that out going forward? Is this where we should be looking for more growth?
10: I think certainly that's where you eventually get growth, right? It's not just within the data center and running applications within the data center. It's once you start delivering value in terms of autonomous driving, in terms of robots building things in factories. So I think it's important to watch that that segment, because there is a ton of value to be delivered there. Mm-hmm. I think getting more insight into that, right? More numbers is always a good thing.
4: Absolutely. Matt, really appreciate it. We'll let you get back to it. Matt Bryson there, Managing Director of Equity Research, covering hardware over at Wedbush Securities. And a reminder, we are expected to hear from Jensen Huang and his team at the top of the hour on their conference call post-earnings. Earnings that did come in slightly above estimates for the most recent quarter, their fiscal first quarter, and the guidance they gave for the second quarter, slightly above analyst estimates. The shares have been oscillating between gains and losses, now up about 0.9%. John Belton joins us right now. He's a portfolio manager over at Gabelli Funds, and NVIDIA is one of his top holdings in his growth funds and growth ETFs. All right, John, what were your initial thoughts when you saw these numbers?
11: Yeah, thanks, Romain. I mean, very good, I guess, as expected. I think the most interesting thing we've learned so far is just this these plans to resegment, basically, and reclassify some of the revenues going forward. Still haven't had a ton of time to think through that, but you know, that's kind of the most unexpected thing so far. The numbers themselves, I think, definitely a touch better than expectations in the quarter, right around where expectations were on the guide. Margins were solid, so I think all that seems to check out as they kind of always do.
4: I know you haven't had a lot of time to think about it, but I do want to ask you, because I know the edge thing really jumped out at me here, because yeah. to break out something that is such a tiny part of your business now seems to be a signal to the market that this is where the puck is going. And I think we've all kind of known that, right? We've kind of gotten past the phase of just using chatbots to, you know, plan our vacations and things like that, and that the broader use cases are going to start to come to the real market sometime soon. And I am curious that as somebody who is deeply invested in this space, not just in NVIDIA, but in the broader tech space here. I mean, how do you see this evolving longer term, whether it's with whatever the new device will be that consumers will carry around, whether what we see in the industrial space, whether it's autonomous driving, where are you looking to?
11: Well, I agree with you. I have the same kind of hunch as you do, that they're obviously doing this for a reason. I do think, yeah, this is a small part of the business. Presumably, this will be the, you know, faster growing part of the business. And I think there's kind of two buckets to think about this through. One, there's new applications for edge products, and then there's new products. And so I think on the new applications, we already know they're in areas like autonomous driving, like earlier use cases, robotics for AI that are poised to grow really fast over the years to come. But on the new product side, I wonder if maybe some of the forthcoming standalone Vera racks will be reported here, and maybe we can start to see or get a sense for how fast NVIDIA's CPU business is about to start growing, mm-hmm. and maybe that has implications for the rest of the space. So more so thinking out loud, because it's still so early. I've just had 2 minutes to look at this, but that's kind of the first thing that I thought of when I saw this.
4: Yeah, we tend to do that to guests, John, here. I mean, we only give you a couple of minutes to think about things. I am curious, though, too. We talk about a company that is also going to get a lot more competition going forward. I mean, it's kind of had this market, for the high-end chips at least, to itself. AMD is obviously trying to do what it can do. There was obviously this whatever's going on behind the doors over at Alphabet and Google here. With the potential introduction of higher-end chips that can maybe do, or at least do close enough to what NVIDIA can do, do you see that potentially as a threat, or is the addressable market going to be big enough for everybody?
11: Yeah, you know, there's so many different things to talk about under this umbrella, but you know, I think within the accelerator space specifically, and specifically for training, let's break it down by workload type within AI. So I think for training, NVIDIA clearly dominates the market. I think that is very likely to continue. I don't see a ton of promise for competition in that area specifically. I think there's always going to be a place for custom, and then maybe there's going to be certain players that also want kind of a second merchant option, which is AMD. Now, for inference, I think that's where the conversation is getting a little bit more complicated. I think the inference market seems to be bifurcating between different types of inference workloads, some of which are really well suited for NVIDIA's products, some of which are less well suited for NVIDIA's products. One thing they did in that area to address some of those workloads is the Groq acquisition last year. We're going to hear them talk about that on the call today. I think that's going to be very important to monitor.
4: And I am curious too about, and that's a good point. I am curious too also about just the cash juggernaut that it is, free cash flow in the most recent quarter, roughly about $49 billion. The company announcing a new buyback program, raising its dividends here. Are we going to see, do you think potentially we are going to see a little bit more of a return of cash directly to shareholders in this way?
11: Well, I got pretty excited when I saw this new buyback authorization, an incremental $80 billion on top of another just about $40 billion that's already authorized. So and by my math, that's over $100 billion that's now authorized. And then I realized that $100 billion on a $5 trillion market cap, unfortunately, doesn't really move the needle. But no, I do think that was one of the big announcements coming out of GTC in March. They're generating so much cash. They're gonna return half of free cash flow to shareholders, I believe, this year. If they continue that,

0: That's really, what do you really want to hear from Jensen Huang tonight? I know he speaks quite frequently, and we just heard from him a couple of days ago, but is there something you really want to hear on this call in about 20 minutes, 25 minutes?
1: I want to hear about broadening out of the customer base and a broadening out of the product set. I think on the customer base part, hyperscalers, at last disclosure, about 50% of the business, they're going to start breaking that out. That group is basically taking free cash flow to zero this year. So for NVIDIA to continue to deliver really robust growth, you're going to need to see the customer base broaden out beyond that core. And then on the product side, I already talked a little bit about some of the Grok products and the standalone Vera racks that are coming later this year. You also have the Rubin transition coming. So I think there's going to be a lot to talk about on that front as well.
0: All right, John, we'll let you get back to it. John Belton, portfolio manager over at the Gabelli Funds here, as we continue to keep an eye on NVIDIA. Those shares oscillating between gains and losses, and because it is the biggest weighting in the major indices, the world's most valuable company by market cap, it does have an outsized effect on everything else around it. Now, in the post-market, you are seeing a more significant reaction in a name like Applied Digital, which is up about 7.5% here in the after-hours trade. Meanwhile, AMD not getting much juice, neither is Qualcomm or ARM. TSMC up about 0.2% here in the after-hours trade. We should point out that quite a few of the software names right now are in the red. That's probably more a function of the results that we got out of Intuit a little while ago rather than out of NVIDIA itself here. But again, it's hard to understate the ecosystem that NVIDIA and these high-end chips and the AI boom have built, and the idea that right now this is a company that in one way or another pretty much touches everything. Well, almost everything. And, well, that is China. One of the big headlines coming out was no surprise. No shipments of those Hopper products to China in the most recent quarter at all. And NVIDIA's business, is it dependent on that? Is there life potential for it to actually have a business selling to China? Does it even need it? Sarah Hsu joins us right now. She's a clinical associate professor of supply chain management at the University of Tennessee at Knoxville. And Sarah, I do kind of want to talk about this idea of what China is doing. And I know for some people it's a little bit of a black box right now. There's a lot of anecdotal evidence that they've made a lot of progress in trying to get up to speed on their own semiconductor technology. And they've managed to do it at least publicly, from what we know, without NVIDIA's chip. So I kind of put that in quotation marks there. What do we know about what they have, what they need, and whether NVIDIA even needs to be a part of that conversation?
2: Yeah, that's a really good question. So I think that, China definitely needs NVIDIA for training of its AI models, but it has been able to do a lot with very little with its Huawei Ascend chips, which have allowed it to really nail down the inference capabilities that it needs. And a lot of the AI companies coming out are using those Huawei Ascend chips. And those ecosystems there, which have kind of gotten to a really high point of development by almost brute force, while China has lacked some of the tools that it's needed to use to reproduce NVIDIA's same sort of advanced chips.
0: Yeah, that's what I was curious. I was looking at some of those names, Huawei, Cambercom, More Threads. I mean, there are a lot of names out there. No one's saying that they're anywhere near the level that NVIDIA is. But it gets to this idea here of just an acceleration that we're seeing over there. When it comes to what China is able to get its hands on in terms of chip designs, chip equipment to make those chips, and everything ancillary to it, do they have enough of a pipeline coming, obviously, from anywhere other than the U.S. right now?
2: Well, there are a lot of shortages in terms of equipment in particular, and that has become a major bottleneck for China's chip manufacturers. But, they have been able to get up and running in terms of making their smaller chips. SMIC has done better. And Huawei, of course, has been able to design really high-level chips, even without some of those necessary tools. And so it's amazing how they've done some of it. They are lacking like the EUV machinery, a lot of the more contemporary, more recent models of the EUV lithography machines, but they've been able to sort of find workarounds repeatedly by using, you know, different types

0: of processes to etch onto the chips. And they've also been able to put more of the sort of older generation chips together to create more compute power.
1: You know, and we should point out for our viewers, we are getting additional headlines out of NVIDIA, once again, talking about the situation with China, saying right now that they don't yet know if any imports will be allowed in China. And it gets to this idea, Sarah, and I don't want to get too deep into politics, but Jensen Huang, of course, was on that state visit by President Trump to meet Xi Jinping last week. From what we know, no deal was made. But do you see any possibility that there could be some sort of detente between the U.S. and China when it comes to some of the more advanced technology needed to build out the AI infrastructure?
0: Yeah, I don't really see that coming. You know, just because in the U.S., both sides of the aisle are pretty much against selling more advanced chips. And also, not only that, but they're really in favor of blocking really the high-level machinery that China needs in order to produce those types of chips. I think that, you know, to some extent, it was a fluke that NVIDIA has been able to supposedly sell these chips into China, the H200 chips. But China has reacted in a way that has really sort of closed them off, which it is, you know, inclined to do, close them off from the U.S. and really try to develop its own ecosystem. It's put a lot of money, a lot of talent and infrastructure into building up their semiconductor ecosystem. And so I would really be surprised if in the short run, NVIDIA was able to sell into China. That doesn't mean that it wouldn't happen, because these days we're often surprised by the news. But I think that it's something that's more likely to happen in the medium run. And I would look for that in, you know, maybe 2-3 years down the line, but certainly I wouldn't expect it this year.
1: All right, Sarah, really appreciate you jumping on here in the moment. Sarah Xu, she's a clinical associate professor of supply chain management at the University of Tennessee down there in Knoxville. We are awaiting that conference call to start in just about 19 minutes here. NVIDIA shares have been deep in the red. They have been higher in the green, now down about 0.6% here as we move closer to the start of that call. We're also keeping an eye on, well, the hyperscalers, one of its biggest customers, Microsoft, looking slightly lower here in the after hours trade, down about 0.2%. Amazon, Meta, and Alphabet all moving only slightly here. But of course, we know they are a big component here of the AI build out. They have already spent billions, and they have committed to spend billions more on this build out. A big chunk of that going, of course, directly to NVIDIA. Joining us right now is Anurag Rana, a senior technology analyst over at Bloomberg Intelligence, to talk about the hyperscalers and what they plan to do. I mean, we got earnings out of them a couple of weeks ago or so, Anurag, and, you know, basically it was, we're raising our CapEx numbers. I think the official number in aggregate amongst the big four is, what, $725 billion here. But I'm actually starting to hear from some analysts now, they expect that that number could actually be revised higher before we get to the end of the year.
2: I mean, it is very much likely, frankly, when we see the backlog growing for all of these companies right now, it has been truly impressive to see how it has stacked up, you know, despite a lot of this discussion around memory shortage and other things, because if the orders are there, these guys will spend. And that's really the reality right now. 26 numbers, we feel very confident about them, what we are in terms of consensus and our own estimates, as well as looking at, you know, next year's numbers being a little bit higher from where we are. So at least these 2 years, we feel relatively confident about CapEx coming from the hyperscalers.
1: Do you have any worries here just about the increasing costs to do what these hyperscalers are trying to do, whether it's, you know, the cost of power, the cost of land, the cost of labor, and not to mention, you know, somebody gave me a whole list of chemicals and raw materials that have gone through the roof that I never heard of that are also raising costs as well. Will that derail this? Is that going to deter any of this spending?
2: Yeah, if you would have said we are in a very tight credit market and the lenders have some problems, I would have thought about it. But at the same time, when you look at the four or five companies that are spending this money, they actually have very strong balance sheets. So they can absorb some of these costs. You know, Microsoft talked about, I think, what was it, $25 billion just on higher component costs. So all of them really want to be the big players when it comes to AI infrastructure. They really want to gain market share from each other and grab the bigger pie. So I don't think we're going to see them slow down spending just because the costs are going up.
1: In conversation with Anurag Rana over at Bloomberg Intelligence, hold that thought. Two red headlines crossing the Bloomberg terminal right now when it comes to the AI revenue. Anthropic, privately held, closely held, according to the Wall Street Journal, says that it sees second quarter revenue of about $11 billion, and that is up sequentially from $4.8 billion in the previous quarter. Of course, Anthropic has the potential to be one of the biggest IPOs of the year, but it looks like someone might get out the gate before them, and that is SpaceX. We're now learning that Elon Musk's SpaceX has filed for a NASDAQ IPO. The ticker symbol will be SPCX, and it does look like we are also getting a little bit more of a peek at the company's numbers, with the company saying that first quarter revenue for SpaceX was about $4.7 billion, but the company is actually generating a loss, a net loss of about $4.28 billion. We should also point out Goldman and Morgan Stanley, as well as Bank of America, will be leading that SpaceX IPO, and there will be two classes of shares there, Class A and Class B. We're going to get you a little bit more details on that SpaceX filing in just a moment. I do want to go back to Anurag, particularly on the back of some of these headlines, and put it into the broader context, Anurag, of about this idea that, you know, what was sort of an AI race that to a certain extent was really just a small handful of companies is now that aperture is really starting to open up here. And again, I'm going to pose this question back to you about what sort of derails, at least what we know with these big hyperscalers, with some of these new, potentially new entrants coming into the market, as well as where some of money may sort of move around with regards to investors. Is that a risk in your view?
2: See, when you look at the hyperscalers, they have several things that are going for them. I think capital being the biggest one of them. The second piece is if you are trying to establish an AI application, you're most likely going to do it on the cloud, just because you as a, you know, simple company would not be able to come up with that infrastructure in-house. A lot of companies can, just, you know, big companies like JP Morgan will be able to, but most of the mid-sized companies will have to go to the hyperscale cloud providers. The second catalyst is it is actually leading to companies upgrading their internal IT infrastructure, which has, you know, some people who have not moved to the cloud, they are accelerating that shift. So I think the leading indicators when we look at the hyperscale cloud providers is actually fairly strong at this point.
1: Anurag, we'll let you go. Anurag Rana, senior technology analyst over at Bloomberg Intelligence. We are keeping an eye on shares of those hyperscalers, also keeping an eye on shares of NVIDIA. And well, it's kind of curious here. Not much could overshadow earnings from the world's largest and most consequential company, but that's exactly what's happening. SpaceX has now filed for its IPO with the NASDAQ. The ticker symbol will be SPCX. And that filing is giving us a little bit more of a peek here into the health of this company. Bloomberg Tech co-host Ed Ludlow joins us right now. Ed, what do we know?
3: Yeah, first quarter revenues for SpaceX, almost $5 billion. What they're claiming is that this is a company where Musk being in total control, and as we've just headlined, which will need voter approval, is going to work because it's vertically integrated. The rocket platform is giving them the best opportunity to dominate satellite-based broadband connection. They basically are making the claim that even as of now, they are the leading satellite broadband provider. We're going through it, and what we're trying to work out is like the structure of what's going on. In the calendar year 25, the company notched $11.4 billion of revenue. But clearly, if you look at like the jump from where they ended last year into the first quarter of this year, there's a really big acceleration here where in the interim, Starlink and space-based internet accounts for so much of it.
1: Yeah.
3: But they're clearly outlining the path forward here.
1: Yeah.
3: That is space-based data center.
1: All right. So I just walking through a couple of the headlines walking through right now, Ed, on the Bloomberg terminal. Starlink has about 10.3 million subscribers, something that potential investors really did want to know here. The space segment revenue at about $619 million total revenue for the last full year for SpaceX as a whole, $11.4 billion here. And I'm also curious about this, Ed, this idea that it's entered into a compute pact with AnySphere. And I want you to know if you could kind of, and you have to talk to me, you know, like I'm a five-year-old here, because this gets kind of complicated, about how Elon is sort of structuring this company and what he wants it to be, because clearly he's not envisioning this as just a rocket launch company.
3: No. Basically, why does SpaceX need to go public for the function of raising lots of money? What they're outlining in the document, and it's dense, right? I've been through as much of it as I can in 6 minutes. is a world where if they get their rocket launch system fully reusable and the cadence right, they build out a massive network of satellites that operate as data centers. But the point of the data centers is inference, running AI workloads on a dollar per token basis that would make them, if they can get the economics of it right, better and more competitive than a data center here on Earth, Terra Firma, that's a big tin can with lots of servers on it. And the money raised from this IPO, which we can get into in a sec, is used to buy GPUs. It's kind of a simple equation from that standpoint.
1: Well, it might also be used to buy Cursor. We actually had the report from Rachel Metz and her colleagues a few days ago here that SpaceX had planned to buy a Cursor 30 days after the IPO. Now that headline, Ed, crossing the wire right now, saying that they have entered into an option pact to buy Cursor. Explain that.
3: Yeah, so basically, SpaceX had the right to acquire Cursor for $60 billion or a $10 billion agreement to license its technology, which prior to the disclosure of the S-1 was seen as a breakup fee. The reason that they had the right to acquire is rather than getting the transaction done prior to the S-1 flipping and them going public, is it probably would have extended the comment period with the SEC and required them to redo the documents, basically, a material financial change or disclosure. So what we'd reported, and I think is now basically confirmed, is that once they do go public, they will move very quickly to bring Cursor within the SpaceX AI broader company.
1: One last question, and this, of course, was something that a lot of people were curious about, and that was what the relationship could potentially be with Tesla. Now, the main headline we have right now is that according to SpaceX, the transactions with Tesla in the first quarter of 2026 and all of 2025 were, in their words, immaterial. They did say that SpaceX did purchase $131 million of Cybertrucks, which I believe was already reported here. But is that immaterial nature of that Tesla relationship with SpaceX, do you think that will remain immaterial?
3: The number one question that I got in advance of the S-1 flipping public is what would we learn about Tesla? And as you know, we reported prior to SpaceX filing confidentially for an IPO, even prior to it merging with XAI, the boards of SpaceX had talked with the board of Tesla about that being an alternative pathway. There are many in the markets who believe that there is still a future where SpaceX and Tesla merge. We don't have any updated reporting or mechanics on that. But prior to SpaceX XAI, much prior to this S-1 flipping into the public domain, it is something that people have been asking about constantly, and they work with each other, right? They all have the similar goal now, which is AI in different physical parts of the world.
1: All right, Ed Ludlow, co-host there of Bloomberg Tech here. A lot going on here in the after-hours trade. Of course, SpaceX now making that S-1 filing. This basically sets the stage for them to actually start the roadshow as soon as the first week of June, which means this could actually be a public company potentially by maybe the second week of June. We also had some red headlines on a story from the Wall Street Journal with regards to Anthropic, the other big AI company out there, providing some of its revenue numbers as we are all awaiting potentially an IPO for that company. And then, of course, earlier in the day, there were reports from the FT and other sources that OpenAI was getting ready to make a formal confidential filing for its IPO as well. All of that, to a certain extent, overshadowing the results that we just got out of NVIDIA and a conference call that's set to start in just about 9 minutes time, 8-9 minutes time here with Jensen Huang and company. And a lot of questions out there aren't going to be just about their numbers, but more importantly, about the numbers of all the companies that have helped to fuel this AI boom, the hyperscalers and this big CapEx spend, and whether it can actually continue. John Medina, Senior Vice President and Global Project and of Infrastructure Finance over at Moody's, joins us right now. And John, I think this is what everybody wants to know right now. We're talking at least on the big four hyperscalers, $725 billion is what they've sort of articulated already. I believe I saw a note from you just maybe last week or the week before. You're actually starting to guide that a little higher, saying that they're going to spend more than that. Why?
4: A lot of it has to do with where we are in the build cycle. So it's a good question, Romain. We are increasing our numbers. We have $785 billion for the six largest hyperscalers this year, increasing to $1 trillion next year. So where is that money going? It is going to the computing equipment, right? So we talk about the AI financings, right, to build these data centers. Once the facility is built, you then can put the computing equipment inside. So with all of these data centers opening this year, next year, and the year thereafter, the largest cost ultimately ultimately is that computing equipment at the end. And that's why you're seeing this increase. I think our forecast increased 17% from just 2 months prior in the CapEx that we were forecasting for these six hyperscalers.
1: There's a lot of people concerned about the cost of money and what it takes to actually fund this. The narrative a few months ago, a year ago, was, okay, these were companies with deep pockets. They had cash on hand to do that. But of course, even though they had the cash, a lot of them went to the debt markets at relatively favorable conditions, we should point out. But of course, that's not going to last. And there are going to be a lot of other companies coming to the debt market that don't have the pristine balance sheets that a Microsoft or Alphabet have. What does that mean in terms of what they're going to pay to actually borrow?
4: What we're actually seeing is in the data center space and now in the GPU financing space is that these same hyperscalers are the ones ultimately backing these long-term leases, you know, directly or indirectly. And so the financings that we're seeing in the high yield market, for example, in the 144A market's been pretty active in the last 6 months. They're ultimately still coming back to these high-rated hyperscalers, right? The operators, the developers may be new, may be less experienced, but the payer of those bills, the one that benefiting from that compute, still comes back to these high-rated hyperscalers. So the narrative is still there. The question is on term, right? We're seeing longer leases. We're seeing de-risking of these new projects. So from a credit perspective, while the projects are getting larger, they're actually having lower risk profiles given some changes that we're seeing in these leases with these high-rated tenants.
1: All right. Hold that thought, John. We do need to take a commercial break in a second, but we've got a lot more to talk about. We are extending our special coverage of the results that we just got out of NVIDIA. And we should point out two other major breaking news stories happening amidst all this. And that, of course, a peek at some of the revenue numbers with regards to Anthropic, which could go public sometime later this year. That report coming out of the Wall Street Journal, and Bloomberg getting its hands on the S-1 filing from SpaceX of the mega IPOs set to come down the pike this year. It looks like SpaceX will be the first one out of the gate filing an S-1 earlier today, which sets the stage for a roadshow to start in short order and a potential listing on the NASDAQ and trading to start as soon as the middle of next month. We are keeping an eye on NVIDIA as well. Those shares continue to oscillate between gains and losses. We'll continue our conversation with John Medina, as well as some of the other key players in this space as we start to parse what is a rapidly changing world of financial markets and our economy. We'll be back in a moment. This is Bloomberg.

0: When I visited Fernandez at IMAX's headquarters outside Toronto, we went to the facility where IMAX designs and maintains its cameras. The latest next-gen equipment was out with directors on filmed for IMAX sets, but there was still plenty of cool gear on view.
1: As the head of the finance department, do you look at all the things in this room and think, this costs that amount of money, this costs that amount of money?
2: Thankfully, no. I don't. When I think about cameras in general and what we, you know, when we first, I'll give you a really prime example, the film cameras. When you thought about it, okay, are we building two? Are we building four? Are you building eight? Right? And that's where I start to think about, well, what makes the most sense from a return perspective? Because yes, Nolan wants the cameras, but how many other filmmakers out there use the film cameras? The lens that I look at it through is essentially, how many do we build and in what way? Because the one thing is we are going to invest to build it right and to build it for longevity. But do you need 10 of them? No. Building four, that was the right number. And do we potentially want to build a couple more? Maybe a couple more, but I don't think we need 10 because they won't always be in use all the time.
1: I imagine that at different points you need to tell people no. What's that process like for you?
2: Oh, yeah. It's a key role in the CFO position. It is a word that most people are used to, and yet they still think you're not going to say it.

0: You have brought the pandas to the National Zoo. Yeah. Is that a profitable business,
1: no.
0: shipping those?
1: They are the VIPs. They're very important pandas. This is something that we have done for some time now, and because we can do it. Actually, the delivery of the plane is called the Panda Express.
2: Making money isn't about drowning in emotions. It's about understanding what's actually happening. Markets are the best way to glean signal from noise, and that is what we try to do every morning. This is Bloomberg Surveillance.
3: Bringing you up-to-the-minute space news whenever and wherever it happens. I'm Ed Ludlow at NASA's Kennedy Space Center in Florida, and this is Bloomberg.
4: Oh, hello there. Just wanted to say, Primer is back. We've been scouring the frontiers of science and technology to help explain the difference between the next gold rush and whatever this thing is.
5: Hundreds and hundreds of billions of dollars are at stake.
6: We're pushing the envelope of technology in multiple directions. Software, hardware, chemistry, physics.
4: And yes, we will be talking about AI. Watch season 2 on all these lovely channels.
7: From the Sky News Centre at 10. Breaking news, Aston Villa have won their first major trophy in 30 years after beating Freiburg 3-0 in the final of the Europa League in Istanbul. That was the sound of supporters celebrating at the final whistle at a fan event in Birmingham. Yuri Tillerman, Emi Buencia and Morgan Rogers scored the goals in Istanbul. Unai Emery has now won the tournament 5 times as a manager after previous success with Sevilla and Villarreal. Southampton's appeal against their expulsion from the Championship playoffs has been dismissed. It means Middlesbrough and Hull City will compete for a place in the Premier League in Saturday's final at Wembley. Southampton's 4-point deduction for next season has also been upheld after they admitted to spying on the training sessions of rival teams. Carve Solicull thinks more trouble could be in store for them.
8: I think the FA may well now get involved because the EFL don't have the power to charge or punish individuals, but the Football Association does. And they can use that power once the EFL process has ended.
7: It's emerged Russian jets came close enough to an RAF spy plane over the Black Sea to disable its autopilot. Defence Secretary John Healey has warned Moscow that Britain won't be deterred. Meanwhile, Keir Starmer's confirmed a planned increase in fuel duty has been scrapped, at least until the end of the year. The change is due to the impact that the Iran war is having on prices at the pumps. The father of 3 sisters who drowned off the coast of Brighton Beach has described them as his joy. Their bodies were recovered near Madeira Drive last Wednesday. And John Swinney's been appointing cabinet members after being sworn in as First Minister of Scotland for a second time. Jenny Gilruth is his deputy. That's the latest.
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19: Hey there, you're listening to The Deal with Alex Rodriguez and Jason Kelly here on Bloomberg Radio. I'm Jason Kelly, and today you're hearing a section from our conversation with co-founder and CEO of Sixth Street, Alan Waxman.
20: Alan Waxman, great to see you. I want to set the table a little bit and talk about Sixth Street, your firm, because I think it's hard to understand, Alex, the context of what you're doing in sports without understanding the context of the firm and even some of what's going on in the world right now. So 30 seconds, give or take, what's the Sixth Street investing ethos?
21: 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And we do that by having a team and a culture of people who that are over themselves. No egos, no BS, no politics, no fiefdoms. We built our architecture to be an investor-first architecture. So we didn't build it to raise the biggest funds. We raised smaller strategy funds so that we raised those funds to the size of the opportunity. And then we have extensive capabilities. And that's how we built our firm from day one. That allows us to look across ecosystems and to find the best themes and the best opportunities.
22: Wax, you were one of the early movers in sports. Mm-hmm. And you saw this early. You made that early acquisition, getting into the San Antonio Spurs, mm-hmm. right after COVID. Yep. But as a co-owner today, I have my Mount Rushmore of owners, and two that sit right on top of that list are Robert and Jonathan Kraft. Yeah. I am fascinated by this deal. How did it start? Do you call Robert? Does Jonathan call you? Walk us through it.
0: First of all, I spoke to Robert and Jonathan before this, and they speak so highly of Alex. So you've got some big fans there.
1: My name didn't come up, just for the record, but go on.
0: So by the way, Jason's super talented.
1: Yeah, thank you. I really appreciate
0: it. I talked to a lot of people before this, and they said they're super talented, too. Good. Look, this all starts, so we went through just context. The NFL didn't allow private equity or private capital, because we don't really think of ourselves as a private equity firm, but they didn't allow institutional investors. So the NFL ran this big process. Some might say it was a proctology exam, and you go through a process where they're trying to select, you know, two, three, four people that have sort of a golden key to invest in the NFL. But coming out of that process, the CFO, I don't think I've ever told this story publicly, but the CFO of the NFL, Joe Sinclair, this is after we got approved, basically sent me an email. I said, hey, you know, and he was kind of the front lines of their due diligence on us and others. And he said, hey, have you ever met Robert or Jonathan Kraft? I think you culturally would get along with them. You should meet them. Mm. And they weren't, you know, looking to do, you know, minority equity investment. So he connected us. We got together. And I'm summarizing this, but literally instantaneously, it almost felt like family, where we had alignment on team values, team culture, and clarity of purpose, which obviously you see the results of what the New England Patriots have done. But what you don't see is all the little things, those micro things they did in terms of running the organization. And we just clicked right away. And that's, by the way, consistent. When you look at all the other sports teams we've invested in, they're all global champions. Real Madrid, Barcelona, San Francisco Giants, San Antonio Spurs, Boston Celtics. Like, there's a theme here. But the one common denominator between all of them is alignment on culture, values, and clarity of purpose.
22: I have a quick follow-up on that for you, Wax. So once you get through all the hugging and family and alignment and pricing, do they say 9? Do you say 6? Does it go back and forth? Or is that more, here's what we're looking for? You agree?
0: The way that we do business and the way that I think the Krafts do business, both Robert and Jonathan, is this is a long-term relationship. Mm-hmm. And the last thing you want to do in getting a partner is a back and forth. It's you kind of know what's fair, and you're just trying to solve for fairness. And it was a very short conversation, and we agreed on it. We got in business together. But you can just tell, by the way, it's not just sports. It's any company we invest in. You can get a sense when you're in the meeting, you're watching the way they treat their employees, the way they treat junior people. You know, you talk to different people in the company or the teams. Are they all saying the same things? Are they saying seven different things? And you can tell by just meeting everyone what that culture is, what the values are, and obviously do they have clarity of purpose.
1: And so let's talk about investing in the NFL, because you rightly pointed out this was a long process. The NFL was really the last of the major North American leagues and almost any league in the world to really embrace institutional capital. But what was it about this particular deal financially, and as you figured out how to underwrite this and did the diligence, what was it about this franchise and this sport that made it a compelling investment as a minority shareholder? No rights. I mean, this is, you're in it, but they're running it.
0: Look, the first thing is, like, what's the durability of the league? What's the leadership of the league? They're A+. Like, all you have to do is spend time with Roger
1: Goodell.
0: Yeah. And the people below him, the owner, it's a world-class organization. Then you get into sort of the market, you know, the Boston sports market. We're also the Boston Celtics. Like, it's a great sports market. It's a great fan base. And look, I think with all these...
1: You are in New York, just as a reminder.
0: New York's a great...
2: Red Sox are next.
0: By the way, we're partners with the New York Yankees, and they're a great fan base, too. It's not exclusive. Everyone's got their own cultures. But look, I think at the end of the day, like, for us, like, the league itself, the durability of the league, the international expansion opportunities, the fact that just all these brands historically, if you go back 20 years ago, these brands were local brands. You have to get the local right. But once you have the local right, the global opportunity for all these brands, like, take Wimby, like, we're investing in the San Antonio Spurs. I went last year when they were playing in Paris, it was literally like an NBA Finals game. So you just turned on an entire country. And that's happening all over the pace. And the NFL, those opportunities, the international opportunities are the same. So look, for us, it was pretty easy. But again, this wasn't a competitive process. It was a handshake. It was a set of relationships. And that's how almost all of our deals have happened in the sports ecosystem.
20: How do you think private equity, private capital has performed so far? What has it been about what you thought it would be in terms of the uptake from the teams, the uptake from the funds? Like, where is it now? Where does it go next?
0: I think it's happened about kind of what we'd expect.
20: Because it's been fairly minimal.
0: Yeah, I think about what we would expect. I think the challenge is, and this is why I think there's an important delineation between private equity and private capital.
20: Yeah.
0: Because a lot of private equity capital, the liability or the fund structures, you have to sell the asset in 5 to 7 years. That is a terrible idea for investing in a sports team, whether it's a control or minority. So our vehicle, we have very patient capital, which is why I think that really matters. You know, a lot of these guys owning these teams, they don't have to sell. Like, they don't have to do anything. And some of them just want good partners. So it's kind of happened what I expect. I would expect over time, if valuations continue to increase, it's just going to continue to grow. But, and this is really, I think, the next wave of sports, is there needs to be substantial infrastructure and real estate adjacency investment to justify these valuations. Otherwise, these valuations are going to turn out to be, in a lot of cases, not all cases, probably too high.
22: Yeah, I got one more on the NFL, just because it's such a juggernaut. Do you want to go first?
20: No.
22: Okay.
0: I love when you guys flow.
20: Yeah.
0: I love when you guys
22: flow. We're like
0: flow
22: a married
0: like
22: couple.
0: This.
22: Okay. Anyways, Wax, when you think about the NFL as such a juggernaut, and when you look at just P&L and you dig down into just the thesis of an investment, right? Is it, when you look at an NFL team, is it the market, is it scarcity, appreciation, cash flow? What are the things that excites you and Sixth Street about deploying capital in football?
0: I think it's all those things. It's scarcity. Obviously, different markets matter. Ownership, culture, values, clarity of purpose, that matters. But again, you know, it doesn't take a long time. If you look at every youth in the world, everyone's picking up their phone all the time. AI is just going to continue to consume people's time. And I think the other thing is that the sort of exporting of sports, particularly global brands into other markets, is going to continue to increase. And I think, again, I think that's an opportunity for the NFL.
20: It's interesting to think about your...
0: Can I ask you guys a question?
20: Sure.
0: What do you guys think?
22: Jason will take any questions.
0: flip that question around. How would you guys... You guys talk to a lot of smart people. How would you guys answer that?
20: I'll answer because you prodded me into it. It's really hard to do. I mean, I think the point you made about the international opportunity, I think, is one that was underappreciated for a long time with the NFL. And I think even the NFL didn't quite fully appreciate what the market was. And I think as it's invested more and more, you know, I did a piece about Shad Khan of the Jaguars and Fulham FC a few years ago. And understanding through his eyes, he was obviously a pioneer with the London based games. I think that international piece, I mean, I know you've spent a lot of time with Roger Goodell and others. I mean, that seems to be the real growth market in terms of both fans and really the technology is such, and I think you, and we'll talk about this, I think, in the NBA section too. If you can truly globalize American football, I mean, good Lord.
0: Here's what I can tell you with fact. There's excess demand for sports teams internationally in sports in cities that want to bring NFL games to their markets.
20: Yeah.
22: The market is very important. The scarcity. Now, think about if you're in real estate and there's only 32 beachfront properties and you own one of them. So I would think about that. The combination of appreciation and cash flow, it's very rare in sports. And to have that like a moat that you can actually underwrite it and it's like A paper can get, because obviously the national TV deal is going to get probably richer here. And then I would say I would over-index in leadership. And I think Roger Goodell is best in class, as good as they get as far as commissioner. And then when you have a guy like Robert Kraft and Jonathan, because at the end of the day, forget what the numbers say, you still have to be in partners with families like a marriage. And that's how I would look at it.
0: 100%. And I'd say across the NFL, there's some great owners across the NFL.
20: All right, you want to talk some hoops?
2: Sure.
20: All right. The NBA is interesting, and you have such a fascinating lens here, Wax, because you went into the Spurs 6 years ago, five and change.
0: Yeah, 5 and change.
20: And then you go into the Celtics, you know, a number of years later. The valuation differential alone is massive. How did the opportunity evolve? How did it change as you've sort of seen the NBA 5, 6 years ago and the NBA today from a business perspective?
0: Well, first of all, we were one of the first. I think we're the first or the second institutional investor in the NBA where, you know, the San Antonio Spurs, we just literally, they changed the rules and we cold called the San Antonio Spurs. So picked up the phone. I grew up in Austin, so we had a view, an Austin, San Antonio view, but that was different.
20: All these people are like, oh, cold calling. Okay, I'm going to do that. Go ahead.
0: Don't be afraid. Just be really a real person and just ask good questions. You'll be fine.
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28: Stacey, this is kind of a personal question, but what is your relationship with Amazon Prime?
29: My relationship?
28: Yeah, your relationship.
29: It's complicated.
28: I say, it's funny. I am on the outs with Amazon Prime, mostly because my wife canceled it, and I am trying to make do with Walmart Plus or whatever it's called.
29: Okay.
28: Very similar service. And these services are everywhere. They have become a defining part of pretty much or many people's lives, at least in the developed world. And we sent our producer, Miles J. Herzenhorn, out into New York, where there are a lot of Amazon Prime shoppers, just to understand what their Prime habits were. This service has been around for something like 20 years. How do they see it?
30: Do you have Amazon Prime?
31: Yes.
30: How often would you say you use Amazon?
31: Maybe like once every few weeks.
32: Yes. Quite often, yeah.
33: It's a couple of years.
30: And what is the last thing you purchased off of Amazon?
33: Literally, we buy so many things every day. I mean, every single day.
31: I think just household essentials, like soap. Small things, like I had a cable that I had to buy.
32: I think a phone case. Yeah, I'm pretty sure a phone case, yeah.
34: Maybe a dish rack?
35: Probably a pair of sneakers.
33: I bought my watch off Amazon, I think. That's the last thing I bought, yeah.
30: What's your relationship to Amazon?
31: I would say it's a convenience, not dependent on it.
32: Pretty good, yeah. They get my packages on time, pretty fast shipping. And they have everything I need on there.
33: I mean, I like the convenience of the company itself. And I've had Prime for a while, and I use the video, but I'm a little troubled about the management, to be honest.
35: They provide a good service, but they're also a massive corporation, so there's trade-offs.
32: I'm unsure because since COVID, people have been using it way too much, I think, and it's making local business fail, I think.
33: The
0: It saves time. Time is the scarcest resource. You can buy it with more money, and it saves time. So we use it more and more as we move forward.
28: So a lot of usage of Amazon, Stacey, mixed feelings.
1: Well, yeah. I mean, but most people seem to be using it for all kinds of things.
28: What they're not talking about, but they are using it for, is AI and cloud computing. It's a huge part of Amazon's business. And we have someone right here, right now, in the studio who has been thinking about this and other big questions. Business Week editor Brad Stone. He's also the author of two books on Amazon, The Everything Store and Amazon Unbound. What even is Amazon at this point? I mean, I think most people think of it as a store, an everything store, if you will.
3: Max, there's one line from the story I wrote with Matt Day that I'm particularly proud of because we thought about this. How do you frame Amazon today? It's so many disparate things. And we write, it's a corporate turducken. Turduckens are always funny. It's an ad business, a logistics company stuffed inside an e-commerce marketplace, trust to a cloud computing powerhouse, garnished with Alexa, Whole Foods, and Prime Video. So in a way, it's not as easily described as an everything store.
1: You talk about in your article that they're making this big move into AI, that they've made just this huge bet, and that their goal with AI is not just AI. I feel like a lot of companies are, everybody's, even shoe companies are getting into AI, but you make the point that they want to be the Amazon of AI. What does that mean?
3: Well, first of all, Amazon has a lot to lose, right? AWS is the market leader in cloud computing. It's got something like, 35 or 40% market share?
28: Just explain what that is. I think people sort of know what cloud computing is, but when you say AWS, Amazon Web Services, what are you talking about?
3: This is companies, organizations, governments renting their computing capacity, running their applications on the servers of what we call in the industry like the big hyperscalers. That's Amazon primarily with the majority of market share, but also Google and Microsoft. In this new wave of AI where the potential is to kind of supercharge your operations with AI, Microsoft and Google have started to make up a lot of ground. They have booked a lot more future business. They each early on invested in the leading AI companies, Microsoft in OpenAI, Google very early on in Anthropic. And there was the perception internally and externally that Amazon was caught flat-footed. And here on the fifth anniversary of Andy Jassy's tenure as CEO taking over from Jeff Bezos, we are looking at his playbook and how he's been trying to catch up. And he has largely caught up.
28: In a lot of ways, Amazon was behind on AI. Like, this trend caught them by surprise in a sense because they do not have one of the leading large language models. On the other hand, they were very early in a bunch of things that are kind of AI adjacent, data centers being one of them, Alexa, this kind of a proto chatbot being another, and even like the Amazon Go store that has now been shut down. Like, they had some sense that this was going to be a thing, but they didn't quite play it right. How have they turned it around?
3: Yeah. No, I think it's true. I mean, Jeff was pushing machine learning tools inside the company for more than a decade. I think that there was an opportunity for them to invest earlier than they did in Anthropic, maybe even OpenAI. But they've turned it around by running the Amazon playbook. So they produce chips to compete with NVIDIA's AI processors. And the selling point for those is that they're a little bit more cost effective. Come to Amazon, run the model, save a little bit of money, or do it more efficiently. The other thing is you go to Amazon's Bedrock service, which is how you'd run your AI applications if you're an AWS customer. And I kind of compare it to a sort of a diner's menu of options. People want to run their AI where their data is and where their applications are. So depending on their customers and their market share and the hassle or the inconvenience of moving off that to basically solidify their position.
1: So is Amazon's AI basically just a business-to-business? Is it like a B2B AI, or will customers, like Prime members, experience it too?
3: I mean, this is Amazon, right? So it's always everything. So they've done a couple of things.
1: The answer is yes.
3: The answer is always yes.
28: This may be a good time to broaden the conversation to AI in general. This is the kind of cover story of a series of stories that are in the same issue, all about AI and kind of what it's going to take to take AI to the next level. Stacey has a story in it. I've got a story in it. And I think, Stacey, I thought of your story, which is about AI and productivity and the the question of what it means for productivity. And it made me wonder, and I think there is a big question hanging over this whole AI revolution, which is like, when are the productivity gains going to come? And are they going to come? Are we sure they're going to come?
1: I mean, to me, that's a really interesting question about AI, is that there's all this promise, all this excitement. Our economy in a lot of ways is kind of counting on it. But there is always a gap with new technology between when the technology is introduced and adopted and when it actually causes the economy to grow. And there's also a gap with jobs, which I think is scaring everybody, where it's a lot of jobs get lost sometimes because of new technology. And then eventually economists will always say, but new jobs come, but there's a gap there too. But one interesting thing about Amazon is a lot of companies are grappling with this. Like, they have to make a huge investment. AI is not cheap. So they have to make a big investment, and the payoff might not come for a while. But I'm wondering if that matters to Amazon, or if Amazon can just weather the storm, whereas as a lot of smaller companies might be a little more locked out.
3: There's almost no way for these large tech companies to lose, right? They are the beneficiaries of so much.
1: It's so chilling.
3: Yeah, there's so much experimentation that's happening, such a industry-wide, business-wide commitment to trying out these AI tools. Amazon's also building these data centers. That's $200 billion investment in CapEx this year that momentarily alarmed investors, and then they kind of came back. And they fund most of that with their own balance sheet. So they're not doing the kind of risky lending that maybe some of the smaller competitors are. The big risk for Amazon

0: app bots seem to customers to be like a far superior experience than the currently ad-riddled search right. results you would get in searching on Amazon. And so in some ways, Rufus maybe, you know, doesn't have to solve all of our problems as shoppers, but it does have to be kind of part of the Amazon moat and a reason, if these shopping agents do take off, that people are compelled to stick with Amazon.
1: So much of this just feels very slippery to me. I mean, we don't
2: Like business-wise or politically?
1: Everything. The productivity gains have not come. The question of job losses is very much open. I mean, you have companies saying they're laying people off with AI because of AI, but it's not totally clear that's the reason. You know, the concept that we've talked about AI washing or whatever. And you also have, including some of these technologists, saying now being aware that it's maybe a bad look to talk about laying people off with because of technology are now saying, oh, no, AI is actually going to create lots of jobs. So like there's all this, the messaging is kind of confused. I do think there's risk to Amazon. The story that I wrote in this issue is about Ro Khanna, who's a congressman from Silicon Valley. I thought of him as basically the most pro-tech member of Congress there was. He was out there talking about how great crypto was when crypto was controversial.
2: Well, like a lot of his campaign money has got to be coming from tech.
1: His constituents are technologists. And he is, and what my story is about is how he's basically turned against the industry. And I think he's doing it because he's trying to run for president and also because many people in the United States are turning against this stuff. These data centers, and I think this is going to be a risk for Amazon. I think Amazon has a risk of going through something similar to what Tesla went through, where maybe in a less pronounced way, just because Jeff Bezos and the company is not seen as polarizing as Elon Musk is. But I don't know. Like, you even hear it in the tape we played. People have ambivalent feelings about
0: this company. I agree with that, but I also think we should note that a billion people are using ChatGPT every week. AWS just hit its fastest growth rate in like several years. People are understandably nervous and maybe ambivalent about AI at the same time as another set of numbers show that they're doing everything they can to
1: their revealed preferences.
0: Yeah, to experiment with it, to integrate it into their own lives. And I'm sure Andy Jassy is looking at the numbers. He told us that Alexa use has doubled since they rolled out Alexa Plus. They seem very optimistic about Rufus that, yeah, maybe despite the political sentiment and the nervousness, people are embracing these tools.
1: It'll be interesting watching this play out over the next couple of years. We get an election in 2028, and there's going to be opportunities for customers to make their voices.
2: I mean, it's a huge issue. There are tons of protests, like in the West, Utah. There's a 40,000-acre data center going in, and like just protests have erupted. People in places with lots of space and not a lot of political power are really upset, but there may be some victories. I guess I'm skeptical because of the juggernaut that is AI, that it will stop.
1: We will continue covering this. We will continue watching this. Brad will be back to update us on the next turn of the the screw in tech and in all the quarters of power. Brad Stone, thanks for being here.
0: Thank you, guys.
1: You're listening to the Everybody's Business Podcast. I'm Max Chafkin. Stay with us for more of this conversation coming up on Bloomberg Radio.
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8: 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Today, Stacey Vanek Smith and I talked to Kyla Scanlon about the stock market.
11: Oil, the price of oil has doubled. Consumer sentiment, it's not great. Stacey, and the Fed, even the Fed, the interest rates are not getting cut.
12: Yeah, we got some not awesome inflation numbers out this week, and the price of everything has been going up pretty fast and doesn't look to be slowing down anytime soon. And there was a really interesting article that we came across from our friend of the show, Kyla Scanlon, about why this might be and what we should think about it. Kyla is the best-selling author of In This Economy. She joins us now. Welcome, Kyla.
13: Yeah, thanks for having me.
12: Okay, so very basic question. There are a lot of reasons why it seems like the market should not be on the tear they're on. What is going on? Why are they so exuberant?
13: I mean, it's a good question. Like, part of it is earnings. So, like, a lot of what's happening with the stock market right now is the companies are making a lot of money. Like, the AI trade is really working out. But, like, what you said about energy prices also really matters because that puts a lot of pressure on companies historically. I mean, sometimes it doesn't. But the companies in the stocks are kind of shrugging everything off, it seems. And there's this implicit assumption that AI will continue to carry the economy forward, that the data center build-out will continue to happen, that the grid can support all of the data centers that are being built, the companies are going to adopt all of the AI, and that will carry the stock market because the AI companies are such a big component of the S&P 500 that, yeah, it just seems like nothing can slow it down.
11: The challenges that you're referring to, like, we should just spell them out. So I guess the big one is that Trump started a war with Iran, and the Strait of Hormuz has been closed as we're recording this for 6 weeks, I guess, something like that.
12: More than 2 months.
11: Yeah. And probably, like, more importantly, shows no sign of reopening. And that is causing fuel crises in countries around the world. There's, like, and on top of that, it creates inflation challenges. There's that's happening. I mean, what are the other big economic challenges that in your mind should be the stock market should be responding to besides fuel prices?
13: I mean, I think it's just the uncertainty of it all. Like, for businesses right now, like, we don't even talk about tariffs anymore, but, like, that's still a thing that companies are having to deal with. The higher health insurance costs have led a lot of companies to pull back on hiring spend. So I think it's just kind of like the general environment you would think would put a lot of pressure on companies. You would think that what's happening with the Federal Reserve, sort of the questions around independence, would cause the stock market to sell off a little bit, but it doesn't seem to care at all. You would think that the political path that we're on, where we're, you know, sort of objectively kind of fighting with our allies, would upset the stock market a little bit, but it doesn't seem to care. Like, it doesn't seem to worry about the fact that a lot of what our trade relationships are, you know, requiring our friends to continue to exist, to have those friendships continue to be fruitful, not putting tariffs on other countries. So, I mean, it's kind of everything. You would expect the stock market to go down, but maybe it's because everything is so crazy that it just goes up.
12: Well, also interest rates, that's normally something the market really responds to. If interest rates aren't cut, you know, that can really slow the economy down. It makes borrowing more expensive, which can mean businesses and people borrow less and spend less. But that, even that hasn't dampened the markets.
13: Yeah, nothing has.
12: So what do you think is going on?
13: So in this New York Times opinion piece that I wrote, I theorized that the markets expect to get rescued. So, like, every time something goes bad, you know, the stock market gets rescued by the Federal Reserve. And this is something the Fed has to do. I think it makes a lot of sense. It's very rational. But Greenspan did it. Bernanke did it. Powell did it during the pandemic. Because when you raise interest rates, as you were saying, like, people spend less money, you know, money's more expensive. People slow the economy down. So then ultimately, hopefully, inflation goes down. It's sort of like the mechanism that interest rates move throughout the economy. And so if the stock market, or the economy rather, needs more support, the Federal Reserve will lower interest rates, money gets more free, everything's a little easier. But the stock market now expects that rescue mechanism to take place. Like, it's been saved for, you know, I guess, is that like 40 years, right? It seems like that is part of the reason that it refuses to go down, is because they know that it doesn't have to.
11: Well, and we have a new kind of mechanism, which is TACO, or just this sense that Donald Trump cares a lot about the stock market.
13: But yeah, the market just the taco stuff only works to a certain extent. Like, you can only move things forward by narrative so much. And, like, with the tariffs, it was kind of fine because you could pretend that you were taking them on and taking them off, and you could push it out. But when you enter a war, you can't really be like, never mind. And so I think that's the issue that markets are wrapping their head around. So with this expectation of rescue, but yeah, it doesn't seem like the Straits going to open anytime soon. It seems like it opens potentially right before futures open on Sunday nights. I think we get like a little hint that it could open and then it closes again Monday morning.
14: So let's say, you know, the markets think, okay, well, Trump is watching the markets. He's going to respond to this. He's not going to let things get really bad. And even if they do, we'll get bailed out. What is bad about that? Because as Max said, like, having the markets be high is a good thing. Companies make more money. They tend to expand higher. Like, this seems not so bad.
13: I mean, I guess it just depends on your thoughts around if it's real. Like, a lot of the companies, the earnings are up, profitability is up, but you don't want a market that is so detached from fundamentals when it comes time for, like, fundamentals to really matter. So I think the worry is that the market is not pricing risk properly. Like, it doesn't seem very aware that there's this, like, very big thing happening that it should have more of a concept around, rather than betting that this AI trade, which is reliant on the Strait of Hormuz being open, that'll just carry us all through. So I think it's like, it's not a good or bad thing. It's just like the worry that the market's not properly understanding what's happening. And then that puts 401ks at risk. That puts retirees at risk. That puts the stability of the entire, like, American experiment at risk. So that's the concern. Yeah. That's very dramatic, but. Like, we socialize retirement in the United States through the stock market, and we have an aging population. 1 in 5 Americans are going to be over the age of 65 by 2030, and we don't really have a plan for, like, what is going to happen. And so that's my concern, is that we're going to have an aging population that is not going to be able to retire because the stock market is not properly understanding the risk that is before it.
14: What about a bailout? I mean, let's say the stock market does not understand the risk properly. Like, why can't a bailout happen?
13: That's like the rescue mechanism, right?
14: Yeah.
13: So it could happen. But then that puts the U.S. government even more extreme in a debt situation. I think debt to GDP just passed like 100%. There's a chart from the Wall Street Journal. You don't want a situation where you're always having to finance a way out of a crisis, because that puts more pressure on the U.S. government. That puts more pressure on Social Security and Medicare. Like, the government can only spend money on so many things. So if all of a sudden it has to, you know, both the Federal Reserve and the U.S. government, if fiscal policy came in and saved the stock market, a lot of pressure on the government. If monetary policy has to come in and save the stock market, a lot of pressure on interest rates.
15: This idea that AI is the last hope for this economy, I find this very concerning as somebody who's followed the AI space
14: Max
15: very closely.
14: Max is a very serious AI skeptic.
15: Well, I mean, I do hope that the AI can save us all and will continue. But you know, we have yet to see big productivity gains from any of this stuff. The history of productivity gains from other technologies suggests it could take a really long time
13: really long time.
15: To show up. Yeah. So it feels like there is going to be at some point a sort of a reckoning around AI. And just because asset prices are so high and because we have yet to see a lot to show for all this investment, and because there's a big political backlash that it appears to be brewing. That,
13: the data center stuff?
15: Yeah, that would also put – and so what would an AI bailout look like to your mind? I mean, you brought up some of the things in this Times op-ed, some of the things that the Trump administration is sort of already doing.
13: Yeah.
15: What would that look like, an AI bailout?
13: Yeah, so my colleague at the Vanderbilt Policy Accelerator, he wrote this incredible paper called After the AI Crash, where he goes into this in great detail. It's an excellent paper. Highly recommend people read it. But he has all of these policy ideas prepared for, like, what it could have, what could we do to respond to an AI crash happening. And a lot of it is sort of separating things. So, like, separating the AI labs and the data centers, Glass-Steagall for AI, having maybe a public data center so the public can
14: participate.
13: Basically
14: regulation, government regulation.
13: So much regulation, because we're doing the same thing that we did with social media, where we're like, let it ride and, like, let's see what happens. And it's a crazy, crazy experiment.
15: I have one other question. Maybe the market is just right. Like, a lot of smart people and, you know, corporate profits are high. Like, hey, like, you know, this is, you guys are just doomsaying. What's your kind of response to, like, maybe the market's right?
13: It might be. I mean, yeah, sure. But I think that if you just sort of look at the reality of what is happening in terms of the underpricing of the risk, like a lot of it doesn't make sense. And so I think if you look at the metrics and you look at the numbers, you can certainly point to the companies making a bunch of money and like the AI companies spending a ton of money. And like that's obviously going to bring some money in. But I think if you like dive just a little bit deeper into the other companies in the S&P 500 that are not in the AI trade, you start to see where some of the cracks are forming.
15: Is Trump going to be like, it's your patriotic duty to use ChatGPT for like 8 hours a day? Like, I'm just trying to imagine.
13: He'll have his own AI model. I do think there will be a Trump-branded AI model soon.
15: It is, honestly, the more we talk about this, the more shocked I am that there isn't, right? Because
13: yeah,
15: the Trump companies and Trump his family business, very good at like at sniffing out where the hot trend is.
13: It's a big deal.
15: You would think... Donald Jr., write us. Let us know. We could probably send you some other
14: ideas.
15: That's
14: right.
15: Everybody's at Bloomberg.net.
14: That's right. Yes, indeed. So, Kyla, like, what are you watching right now? What are the tells that you're watching, Kyla?
13: I don't even know anymore. I mean, like...
14: there are no canaries.
13: No, it's
14: there
13: great.
14: Are a million canaries.
13: It's good. Like, I'm happy that... I don't want
14: me
13: the
14: too.
13: Economy
14: me
13: to
14: too.
13: Fail.
14: Yes,
13: like,
14: also
13: I,
14: me.
13: I, right? Like, I just think it's important to be like, hey, there's a huge risk thing that, like, maybe the stock market isn't pricing in. And considering our demographic issue in terms of an aging population, we should really be paying attention to, like, how the stock market is pricing risk to make sure that people can retire properly, because that's the way we retire people. So, like, that's why I keep harping on this problem. But I like the economy is astoundingly resilient. That's interesting though, because like the little treat economy is fascinating, where there's a really interesting research paper that came out in November 2025 talking about the perception of housing affordability. And if people feel like they can't afford a home, they're more likely to take riskier investment decisions, so more likely to gamble in prediction markets or sports betting. And then they're more likely to indulge in kind of like these little one-off things, like spend a bit more money on the little treats.
14: Because they're not saving for anything big.
13: Yeah, because they're like, I'm never going to afford a house. And that's kind of where I'm at. Like, I don't really know how I, like, it just feels so out of reach. And I think a lot of people are in that boat. And you're just like, okay, sure, I'll get the $9
14: coffee.
13: It's like
14: the YOLO economy.
13: Right, totally, totally.
14: Well, Kyla, you will have to come back as this thing shakes out and help us navigate through these crazy times. But thank you for joining us.
13: Thanks for having me.
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0: Center at 11. Defense Secretary John Healey has accused Russian pilots of unacceptable behavior after they intercepted the RAF over the Black Sea. The Ministry of Defense says one Russian jet flew as close as 6 meters to an RAF Rivet joint aircraft, disabling its autopilot. He told the Commons the UK has made formal objections against the actions.
21: I've revealed details of the dangerous interference with the RAF Rivet joint surveillance aircraft by two Russian jets over the Black Sea. And we have demarched the Russians over this totally unacceptable act.
0: The father of three sisters who drowned off the coast of Brighton Beach has described them as his joy. The bodies of Jane Adetoro and Christina and Rebecca Walters, who were all in their 30s, were recovered near Madeira Drive last Wednesday. Tax on petrol and diesel won't be going up in September as planned. The Prime Minister's scrapped a planned increase in fuel duty because of the impact of the Iran war. A London bus driver has died after he was attacked on Battersea Bridge on Monday. A 32-year-old man was arrested at the scene. In sport, Southampton have acknowledged that trust will need to be rebuilt with fans after they were thrown out of the Championship playoff final. Their appeal against the decision has been dismissed. The club admitted to spying on the training sessions of rival teams. Former Southampton striker Charlie Austin says it'll be painful news for the players.
22: Every player would have an individual bonus in their contract as well as a team bonus, but you are being punished for the promised land. Not all of them players have played in the Premier League. That's the issue.
0: Middlesbrough will play Hull in Saturday's final. Prince William has hailed an amazing night for Aston Villa, who've been crowned Europa League champions. He was in the crowd in Istanbul as Villa got past Freiburg 3-0 to lift their first major trophy in 30 years. That's the latest.
23: A centre of global finance.
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4: Welcome to the Switched On podcast on Bloomberg Radio. I'm Tom Rollins-Reese, and today you're listening to part of my conversation on data centers and energy storage with Bloomberg NEF technology and innovation analyst, Kathleen McManus. Kathleen, welcome to the podcast.
5: Hi, Tom.
4: So we're talking about energy storage and data centers today. I suppose just to put this in a broader context, energy storage is hot right now. I think that's fair to say. But why are we talking about energy storage specifically as it relates to data centers? Could you give us a little bit of a framing on that? Why this is even a topic?
5: Yeah, so energy storage is a big topic right now, and so is data centers. So we're seeing an enormous new build out of data centers, especially in the US with the AI demand. And data centers have batteries in them. They're part of the backup power system of the data center. So they have batteries in what's called their uninterruptible power supply. And so that gives them about 5 minutes of backup power time in case something happens to the grid. But there are some new use cases for batteries as well, for larger batteries that might run for 2 to 4 hours. So people are seeing a lot of new potential with the data center construction boom.
4: So just to make sure I understand this correctly, batteries have always been a part of data centers. Data centers have always been a source of battery demand. But there's two factors. Is one, there's more data centers coming, and also the role of batteries in data centers is evolving.
5: Yeah, exactly that. So even if there were no new uses for batteries, we would still see more demand just because there's going to be data centers and more of those, and they're getting a lot bigger as well. But then we have these new use cases that call for batteries with longer durations. And so this is for things like trying to be more flexible and supporting off-grid systems. And it's these new use cases that come with the kind of need to build quickly that are really driving the increase in capacity that we expect.
4: Can we just dive into that a little bit? Because I suppose there's two truisms that I'm aware of right now. Is one, battery systems are getting cheaper all the time. And two, as there's more and more demand for data centers, it's maybe getting a bit more complicated integrating them into the grid. Is this kind of extension of the role of batteries because they're cheaper and so it is therefore possible to do more with batteries? Or is it driven by the kind of the necessities of, like, the challenges that currently exist with building more data centers?
5: Yeah, so I think it's a bit of both. So definitely the cost of batteries coming down is a really important factor. So even in those UPS batteries that are already in the data center, conventionally, those are lead acid batteries. So if you imagine just like what you would have in your car, you get racks of those in data centers. But as lithium ion batteries have come down in cost so much over the last 10 years, there's this shift going on towards lithium inside the data center. And then at the same time, with those larger new grid scale uses, the declines in the lithium ion batteries is why we can have them at data centers now. So I think, 10 years ago, if you said you were going to use a battery as, you know, 2-hour backup at a data center, that would have been impossibly expensive, whereas as now it's pushing on cost competitive.
4: Got it. So it's like the technology is meeting the moment,
5: yeah,
4: in a certain sense. So, you know, lithium ion batteries are flexible in many levels of the use of that term. I mean, they're flexible in terms of what their output can be, but they're also just flexible in their applications. We can use them for electric vehicles, used for grid scale storage, sin in our laptops, and now we're hearing that they are part of data centers as well. I suppose, like, how big a slice of the pie of battery demand is this demand specifically for on-site uses in data centers compared to some of those other applications? Is it a drop in the ocean, or is this actually, from the perspective of the batteries market, a pretty big deal?
5: For those UPS batteries, the very short duration backup power, because they only run for about 5 minutes, then the overall energy storage capacity is pretty small. So that's a relatively small slice of the energy storage pie. However, we looked at these new use cases, like using batteries for flexibility and to support AI workloads, and we get to an annual total addressable market of around 19.8 gigawatt hours for those on-site battery use cases. And compared to the total US BESS, that's a battery energy storage system, of around 66. That means that we're getting potentially around a 30% increase for these new use cases. So it's not going to triple it. It's not going to, you know, multiply by 10, but that's a relatively large increase coming from the data centers.
4: So 30% of the US market is a pretty big deal. And especially given that that's a market that's already growing, is that leading to some sort of competition for battery supplies? You know, are these things now in short supply because of this?
5: Not necessarily, no. So in fact, there's a battery oversupply at the moment. And a lot of this has come from a slowdown in the EV market, particularly in the US, where policy for that is not so favorable at the moment. And so in fact, we see some automakers starting to switch their production from EV batteries over to stationary storage systems for the grid and for data centers. So we don't think there's going to be any supply problems.
4: I mean, is there anything a lithium-ion battery can't do? Is the question. It's, you know, the demand for one application goes down, but the demand for another application goes up. I'm curious to know how this competes with other options, because a really big topic right now in the US, and I know, you know, so far our conversation has been a little US-centric, and I know we can talk about other regions later, but a huge topic right now is for on-site gas generation as well. So, are some of these battery energy storage systems, on-site battery energy storage, is it competing against on-site gas? And if it is, what are the kind of competitive considerations?
5: So if anything, batteries are being installed alongside gas. So the reason why data centers are trying to build their own gas plants on-site is because the grid connection queues are so long. You might have to wait 5 years or more just to connect to the grid and power up your data center. So they're trying to get around that completely by just saying, okay, I'll build a gas plant. But operating off grid is quite difficult. And to get the resilience and the redundancy that a data center needs to operate, they're actually installing batteries alongside that. So we find that of all the battery projects at data centers that we tracked, 32% of them were actually alongside gas turbines or gas engines. And the batteries can help in a few ways there. So as I said, they bring redundancy. They kind of fill in the gaps where your turbines may not be able to ramp up quickly. And also they can bring some grid forming capabilities that you don't get when you're operating in an off-grid environment.
4: And what do you mean by grid forming capabilities?
5: So things like setting a frequency response and

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1: Some people say that TalkSport is possessed by the Premier League, but that's just not cricket. 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
3: On today's episode, we're discussing data centers and energy storage with BNEF technology and innovation analyst Kathleen McManus. So one of the things that people talk about a lot, particularly with training data centers, is that the load can be quite spiky. Is that something that batteries can help with as well?
4: Yeah, so AI workloads in a data center, they work quite differently to other things. Like, you know, when we use video conferencing software or we just use social media. These training loads can be very spiky. So instead of drawing constant power, they might just suddenly ramp up to 100% and then drop off back down to 10%. And this constant ramping, this creates problems for all of your upstream equipment, things like your transformers or gas turbines, if you're using them as well. And it's also very bad for the grid. So this can cause harmonics that ripple through the grid and cause all kinds of problems. So batteries can potentially help here because you can charge them up while those AI chips are sitting idle, and then they can very, very quickly discharge power when you need it for those spikes. So this kind of smooths out the power load and means that, again, you can act like a good grid citizen.
3: So in a situation that, you know, like I say, the system that seems to be stuck and batteries are sort of coming in as, it's a positive news story in a certain sense. Batteries are available, they can grease the wheels. I keep using this analogy. But what are, like, some of the challenges, you know, because it can't all be just this easy.
4: No. So this is a new use for batteries. Most data centers do not have large scale batteries on the facility. So really there's no blueprint for this. You know, each one of these will for now be a custom installation. So it can take a while to do the testing. When the batteries arrive on site, you have to make sure that it completely integrates with the rest of the data center electrical system. And that can take quite a while as well. There is also a safety concern. Lithium ion batteries are flammable. And while this is improving, it's something that data center operators, if they're not familiar with it, they might be quite cautious about. So there was an example of a lithium ion battery fire at a data center in Korea last year. And that caused government services to go down for

0: for a week. So it is something that they have to be careful with.
1: So, okay, so it's not by any means perfect. But like with all of these things, you know, the more that it gets done, the more experience we accrue. Although obviously this is something that seems to be happening based on the numbers, you know, you're telling me really quickly, at least in the US. One of the things that I sometimes think about, and this is maybe stepping back and more sort of blue sky thinking, is how is this demand for data centers, particularly in the US at the moment, because it's just so much more acute there, how is it sort of reshaping the power system long term? And, you know, there's a lot of different levels that it could be, you know, both from a regulatory, a physical, technological perspective. The way you've characterized the sort of deployment of batteries is kind of, this term is being thrown around quite a bit, a bridge solution. You do the batteries, you can get online earlier. It's not necessarily that the battery is the sort of ultimate long-term answer, but it will result in there being more batteries on the grid and maybe some of them being locally distributed at demand centers. So what do you think the implications are here for the longer term for the grid? I mean, that you see overall from this?
0: So longer term, yeah, if data centers are initially just looking at this as a bridge solution, it may mean that they only use them for their own use for maybe 5 years or so until they get their grid connection. And then after that point, it could be that they become available for other grid services. So they could be doing peak shifting, they could be doing arbitrage and all the other things that batteries are used for in our power system. But that's kind of an open question. As I said, they're really building for speed right now, and those business models haven't really been figured out yet.
1: Yeah, no, it's really interesting. I mean, you know, in my role, I look at power market dynamics, the value of different resources. And, you know, it depends also on how future demand goes for power generally and the shape of that. But I could see one possible future reality where there's sort of all of these batteries added to the grid to meet this near-term challenge. And then in terms of then the overall need for batteries on the grid, maybe there's more than are actually needed. And like with everything, you get sort of price cannibalization. And so, you know, it might be that there's a situation where in the short term, we meet this need. And in the long term, we've kind of overbuilt batteries on the grid, which will be really interesting to see how that plays out.
0: Yeah, definitely. I mean, especially with the data center power demand is continuing to increase. But if we see that perhaps there's some kind of large shift in how AI models operate, and if those power demand numbers start to come down, then things could look quite differently.
1: I'm curious to know, because in a way, I already mentioned this, we're looking at this in a very, from a very US-centric lens. I think rightly so, because that is where this demand for data centers is most acute, and where some of the challenges around building those are also most acute. But what are you seeing elsewhere in the world in terms of the kind of the battery data center nexus?
0: So most of the operational large-scale batteries at data centers, so those that are actually up and running right now, they're not in the US. There's more of them in Europe and in China.
1: So I completely got off on the wrong foot when I led us down the path of talking about the US.
0: No, it's true, because, I mean, although most batteries, yeah, as I said, they're operational right now, are in Europe and in China, but the pipeline, so all of these announced projects, they're all where the data center build is happening, and that is in the US. But before the AI boom, there were still data centers, and in Europe, those early projects that happened before, you know, before ChatGPT came along, they're much more focused on sustainability targets, like replacing the diesel generators that conventionally supply backup power to data centers. So for example, Microsoft have a project in Sweden where they replaced some of those diesel generators with large-scale batteries. And similarly, Google have done this at one of their data centers in Belgium. And then when we look at China, they have targets for data centers where they have to meet 80% of their electricity with renewables. And if you're trying to do that with just solar or wind on its own, that's very difficult. And so they're starting to install batteries to try to meet more of those hours with renewables.
1: And so what percentage did you say it was that they have to meet?
0: It's 80%.
1: That's a really high bar. You know, it's interesting because in Europe, it seems like, and correct me if I'm wrong here, there are a lot of batteries being deployed in data centers, but it's kind of reflective of like the old school application. You know, it's kind of backup, even if it is displacing like diesel gen. It's still like, I'm assuming those smaller size batteries in terms of their duration. But in China, like a mandate to meet 80% of the demand through renewable resources kind of, I'm imagining, requires some pretty hefty batteries to enable that. Are you seeing longer durations there?
0: So in theory, yeah, you would need a lot of batteries to meet that in China. It is also possible to use renewable certificates to meet that 80%. And we think that a lot of those data centers will actually go down that route rather than necessarily installing batteries on site. To get to the second part of that on the long duration, it's actually, again, in the US where we're seeing more long duration energy storage projects at data centers pop up.
1: So, okay, so just to contrast how it looks in the US versus Europe and China, in Europe and China, in different ways, it's kind of a desire for more renewables or a higher ratio of clean energy. And, you know, in the example you gave in China, some of that can be met through, I guess, market mechanisms rather than physical mechanisms. And maybe when those market mechanisms are kind of have given all they can give, maybe then there'll be a sort of more of a physical forcing. Whereas in the US, it's actually got nothing to do with sustainability. It's just the physical needs of getting the things built is driving this. And that is in some ways a firm driver. It can't be flexed. No one can change their mind about whether batteries are needed or not. It's kind of like, you want to build your data center, this is what you need. Is that a fair kind of contrast between the two markets? And that's why we're focusing so much on the US here.
0: Yeah, very much so. There's a lot of capital being put behind trying to get data centers online. But if you come up against the brick wall of, well, we can't connect you to the grid, then they're going to try to find a creative way around that, be that either to try and work flexibly with the grid or to just say, okay, I'll power myself.
1: Got it. So another thing that's kind of interesting here is whenever you have something that's kind of part of a new wave, which, you know, data centers are a new wave of demand, and it seems that batteries are riding that wave. Being on that new wave also means that you're kind of very exposed to innovation. And in particular, when what you're doing is so tied to tech companies, which by their nature are very centered on innovation, and they also have a lot of money to invest in new things. So you mentioned that it's sort of lithium-ion batteries are very well suited to these applications, but are you seeing any innovations beyond lithium-ion?
0: Yeah, definitely. And as you said, it's these hyperscalers who have a lot of money and also a keen focus on innovation that are really pushing that. So while most of the batteries that are being used, they have 2 to 4 hour storage durations, we're seeing a couple of big mega projects looking at alternative energy storage technologies. So for example, Google very recently announced a large project with a startup called Form Energy, and they're planning to put in a 300 megawatt or 30 gigawatt hour battery that will have a energy storage duration of 100 hours. So that's going to be an iron air battery. This technology is really only starting to be commercialized. So that's pretty cutting edge. And they haven't built that yet, but it's in the works.
1: I was trying to do the maths in my head. When you said 300 megawatts and 30 gigawatt hours, my first reaction was, wow. And then how was the duration on that? So 100 hours, like, what does that enable? Because, you know, we talked about, you know, stabilization of the energy supply, like maybe reducing the need to have such a big on-site power generation. And that's with 2 to 4 hour durations. When you've got 100 hours, that's just a completely different ballgame. So what is the role of the battery in a setup like that?
0: Yeah, so potentially here with 100 hours, you could be bridging gaps in the supply of wind or something like this. So you're no longer looking at just avoiding the peak of demand. You could potentially be installing wind alongside that and being able to run around the clock.
1: And where is this project, you know, if it happens, where is it going to be located?
0: So that's going to be in Minnesota. They haven't decided yet whether it's going to be physically located at the data center or whether it will be somewhere else on the Minnesota grid.
1: But it's really fascinating because there's a whole kind of swathe of the US. There's a huge amount of very cheap power there because of, one could argue, overbuild of wind, and it's where there's negative power prices. And I've always wondered, why are people not building their data centers there? And I think there's like a few different reasons, but it's really interesting that this project's based in Minnesota, which is kind of bordering on that region. And maybe it's having 100 hours of battery duration sort of unlocks that opportunity. This has been Switched On Bloomberg Radio. To hear the rest of this episode and all of our episodes, be sure to subscribe to Switched On wherever you get your podcasts. Thanks for listening.
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17: And I'm Tracy Alloway.
16: Today you are listening to our live conversation recorded in London with Ozan Tarman, Vice Chairman of Global Macro at Deutsche Bank, as well as Aditya Singhal, Head of EM Trading across Rates, FX, and Credit at Deutsche Bank. We are talking about how macro traders are making sense of this environment.
18: Okay, let's start with the obvious question. Lines on the chart keep going up. Why?
19: Bottom line is why we keep going higher despite everything that Javier and Lorcan said is because buses are empty. When I say buses are empty, I don't only talk to my portfolio managers, but men on the street, to my college classmates. One of them was like, what do you mean buses are empty? That means investors don't have it. The analogy is a bit like closer to April 2nd, April 9th of last year when we had the big tariff shock. Billboard up. We thought that it would be the end of the year, end of the markets. Then President Trump stepped back.
16: Yeah.
19: And the markets never looked back. A bit similar, coincidence or not, March 31st is the first time he claimed through Wall Street Journal that he would separate Strait of Hormuz and the operation, that the two could go separately. None of that happened, but that was the first big bear market took. And on April 9, exact on the same day, the big first postponement came.
16: Right.
19: He said, we're not going to do anything for 2 weeks. And since then, markets never looked back. The historic led by tech, Nasdaq and S&P rally. And you know, I talk to a lot of people, key ladies, guys. Honestly, maybe 3, 4, 5 people really believed in this rally since April 1st, April 9th. That's one big part of it. But it can't be all positioning. Also fundamentals, right? Earnings.
16: Yeah.
19: Again, head of sales, one of my legendary researchers, Jim Reed, he was on Bloomberg as well, talking about earnings. In Q4 of last year, just 13% growth. Q1 records, biggest in 5 years, led by tech, 24%. And that engine keeps us going.
16: Yeah, the earnings are what they are. So here's something I'm curious. So Ozan came in and he gave us the latest headlines. Thank you, because I hadn't been looking.
19: Part of my job.
16: Yeah, exactly.
18: He didn't look at his phone for 15 minutes, which might be a record.
16: It's a record. How do traders deal with the market in which they're just the sheer number of headlines? How do they know what to take seriously? And what's real, what's not real? Like, how are they ingesting news?
20: So from a trading perspective, mostly, almost everybody, they're fundamentally 5 asset classes, right? So you have a thematic view and you have rates, FX, credit, equities, and commodities. And a lot of people are fixated or are mandated for asset class, per se, right? So they have no choice but to stick within that kind of regime.
16: Sure.
20: And then, of course, if you're a real money investor or a hedge fund, or if you are a sell side trader, just depending on how you are positioned, right? It's not really, it's difficult to get in and out, right? So thematically, you have to take a structural long-term view, see what every asset class is pricing on that particular view, and define an upside-downside kind of scenario. And based on the liability profile you have, and that how you define that is the function of the money you have, or what kind of drawdowns are acceptable. You take a particular position and you let it play out. So in this kind of environment, it's difficult. So what is the upcoming kind of positive news that you can rely on to the market, right, today? If you were to sit here today, you say, okay, so the fact that not much action has happened in the last 3 to 4 weeks within the Strait means that at some point or the other, the resolution will come. Pakistan is mediating, as we can see. There's been enough talks happening. So you assume that a resolution should come. That's what the market is pricing, theoretically. You also have a situation with Russia, which is developing, right? Russia-Ukraine war, which could be positive. Also. And then you have the visit, the U.S. visit to China, which is the item positive. Now, of course, there's a lot of it is in the price per se, but fundamentally speaking, as a trader, you position yourself and then you just choose, you know, at some point to close it to the time,
17: but
20: get out.
17: But just like, that all makes sense to me. But like, are traders sitting there with a Truth Social window open, like the literal like ingestion of news? How do you do it?
19: And someone, just getting the messages from me.
17: Yeah, right. Just getting it.
18: Well, someone needs to make like a motivational poster that says, "Lord, give me the confidence of an equity investor trading on an Axios headline."
17: Yeah.
18: Like, I feel like that would sell out.
20: So yes,
18: right?
20: We have one open.
17: Yeah. Okay.
20: And,
17: but seriously,
20: genuinely, we have no choice. But fundamentally, it's like this, right? So you make a, you see what's, so we had a, if you were to look at the rates market, for example, just as an example, right? There was a Six Sigma event that happened within it. At some point, the pricing gets to a level where it doesn't make any rational sense.
17: Okay.
20: So you start to look at that on a more structural basis, and you start to ignore the noise in the middle. And whether we like it or not, we have to operate with that kind of philosophy. So you take one side or the other. It's very difficult to trade the headline, because it's impossible, because as of now, you had two conflicting headlines and you can get caught out. So most people have come to that understanding. So you've taken a perspective or a view that either this is going to get resolved, or if you believe it's not going to get resolved, there's a way of expressing it within the five asset classes where you might get the most convexity. Similarly, if it gets resolved, there are certain things that actually might work, which haven't yet worked. So you take those sides and you just sit and wait.
18: You know, you mentioned irrationality just then, which means we should talk about AI, right? Because all of the stock market rally at this point essentially seems to be a bet on AI. What are you hearing from your clients, Ozan, on how comfortable they feel with this?
19: Well, just 2 days before the Iran war began, we were in West Palm Beach and Miami with Adiche as well, visiting clients. And then the whole talk of at least that town, but the U.S. in general, was that famous Trini piece, the other 50 million stamp piece, something big is about to happen, how in 12 to 18 months, 50% of white-collar jobs could be wiped out, what that could mean for rates. That in itself is very, very telling, right? And because of that, and one so-so claims number, if you remember, U.S. 10-year, that Friday before the bombs came in, closed at 393.
17: Okay.
19: And one of my more famous friends' clients sends me a message on that Friday night, bond is the new gold, 393, top tick close.
17: Hmm.
19: Then Iran war happens. Not that surprising, but of course, the how it played out is very, very surprising. Warflation, hikes getting priced in. So people completely pushed aside the slowdown, job growth, labor part of it, and then started completely focusing on the equity, the growth, the AI engine. Again, if you just go back to January, February, we were quote-unquote happy because the thing was broadening out. It was a rally, but it was a rally led by Russell as well. Would it be Magnificent Four?
18: It
19: Magnificent
18: seems like a
19: Three,
18: long time ago.
19: Magnificent Seven was forgotten. And now, Lord behold, some of us, thank God, have three-month memories. Now, now we're complaining about, oh, it's all about seven stocks. The breath is we're just fighting ways to try to fight and wrestle away the rally. But so back to your question, at the moment, the Kool-Aid is to believe that this AI run may have another 1 to 2 years to go. Paul Tudor Jones, public, one of definitely my more famous friends, clients, today claimed that that's the case and made the 1999 analogy. So either you swim with that or try to fade it.
17: You know, this is the other thing. All right, so we talk about these very worrisome scenarios, the price surge in oil, but very worrisome scenarios about deep shortages in various commodities. So that's one reason to be worried. But then there's this other thing that basically, you know, the disinflation is stalled out, if arguably it's going in the other direction. Rates around the world in, you know, we're, I think, you know, there was some sort of, what was UK 30-year?
18: Since 1998.
17: Yeah. So again, just intuitively, you would think that these things compound each other and should really take the wind out of the sails of risk appetite. And yet, so how is it that, like, even like, you know, what we see going on in selling of, how does the selling in sovereign bonds mix into this market in your view?
20: So let me take this to actually give you a thematic kind of how to think sure. about things, right? So okay. just to give a perspective, right? So ultimately, there is only one thematic view that matters for the next few years, right? And that is, if you were to assume you have China and China-aligned countries and you have the West, right? If you were to take China and China-aligned countries, right, and they were in space, what does West need, theoretically, in both manufacturing and services?
17: Mm-hmm.
20: And if you were to reverse the roles, and if the West was in space, what does China and China-aligned countries need, both in manufacturing and services? And the reason I'm bringing to this point is I want to give a perspective. So what happened, right, in the last many years? So this microphone, for example, right, this most of the material in here comes from China
17: right.
20: or China-aligned countries, almost 90%, right? Manufacturing capacity of the world is 55% China or China-linked, but some places almost 90 to 95%. Take an example of cobalt refining, all in China. Now, in the past, what happened was they would give you this microphone and you would give them dollars or pounds or euros or whatever it is. So they hold that. So China holds that. What is the most rational thing for them to do? The most rational thing for them to do was to buy your land with that money. But you said no. Then they said, I'll buy your equities. You said no to that too. Then they said, what, you know what? I'm going to buy the commodities that you might need in the future. You said, fine, do it, which is what China did for years. Then here's the interesting thing. You said, in return, let me sell you my services. So let me sell you fine wine. Mm-hmm. Let me send you the Gucci, you know, more, you know, phenomenal bags.
17: Top-tier educational services.
20: Top-tier education, and a lot of other things. And then also services. Services, whether it's Microsoft, Excel, or whatever it is, right?
17: Sure.
20: But now what's happening is you have that side of the world which is also building their own services stack. So tourism is now onshore. They started building their own cars up the chain, value chain. So you're getting to a stage where if you expand this thematic view, you in the West have to literally build all of it from ground up. So if you assume China was in space, they can still disrupt the services sector, but they can't disrupt the manufacturing sector theoretically anymore because you will have to build it all up. So if you want cobalt and if they say no, you have to refine it, mine it, refine it. You need to have companies that refine it. You need to have the engineers that do that work. And fundamentally, that's what the fundamental paradigm of the world is. So when you talk about sovereign debt yeah. or any holding of or any equity holding, ultimately the creditor is China and China-aligned countries. And we are the debtor.
18: Ozan and Aditya, thank you so much for coming on All Thoughts. Really appreciate
19: it. Thank you for hosting us.
0: This has been All Thoughts on Bloomberg Radio. I'm Tracy Alloway.
17: And I'm Joe Weisenthal.
0: To hear the rest of this episode and all of our other interviews, be sure to subscribe to All Thoughts wherever you get your podcasts. Thanks for listening.
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0: This is Asia Trade. I'm Shevriani in Tokyo. The top stories this hour. NVIDIA sales and forecasts beat estimates, but get a lukewarm reaction from investors concerned about growing competition and shifts in AI technology. Asian stocks set to extend Wall Street gains, with President Trump saying the U.S. is in the final stages with Iran. Treasuries rebounding after Brent crude tumbles. And SpaceX files publicly for its IPO, revealing multi-billion dollar losses and a plan to keep the company under Elon Musk's control.
1: I'm Hattie Stradwatts in Sydney. Take a look at how we're setting up. And as Sherry suggested, it really is going to be a session that's dominated by tech on effect of what we saw from NVIDIA. So this is a picture when we take a look at Asia futures. Equity futures pointing to a strong open in the Thursday session, really supported by the beat when it comes to NVIDIA's numbers, what we saw in US semiconductor stocks as well. The tentative labor agreement with Samsung Electronics will be helping sentiment as well. So that regional tech rally, the chip rally, looks set to continue, and potentially we could also see the recent heavy outflows ease, or at least begin to stabilize in the session as well. This is a picture as we look across. Chicago Nikkei futures looking a little bit tepid at this point, 0.6% softer, but we are expecting really out of the gates quite a bit of strength in that Korean rally, with Kospi futures up by 4.5% at this point. So really looking to see a lot of those chip names to see some renewed gains at the moment. We're seeing US futures a little bit soft. Sydney futures up by 1.2% after what has been a pretty tentative period of trading here, with just a couple of sessions of gains over the last week and a half or so. Switching out the board to take a look at the picture when it comes to Brent and, of course, oil, I should say. And this has been sort of the other part of the picture, as we see oil just Brent crude yesterday seeing that loss of 5.6%. But at the moment, New York traded crude just edging up. We had some optimism over the U.S.-Iran agreement, but clearly there's still quite a bit of concern as to the level of risk here, given we have not had a great deal of specifics from the president or from the Iranian side, despite the U.S. saying that they're in the final stages when it comes to Iran. So this sort of conflicting to and fro headline situation of the status of negotiations has really been buffeted oil prices all this week. Prices, for context, still more than 40% higher than the start of the war at the end of February. But let's get back to that tech theme. NVIDIA's earnings, the outlook beating the average estimate but failing to impress investors, underscoring what is just an increasingly high bar set for the world's most valuable company. NVIDIA also upped its shareholder rewards, announcing an $80 billion buyback, a much higher quarterly dividend. The CFO, Colette Kress, expressed confidence in further acceleration of the global AI build-out.
2: Analysts now forecasting hyperscale capex to exceed $1 trillion in 2027, and agentic AI beginning to proliferate all industries. AI infrastructure spending is on track to reach $3 to $4 trillion annually by the end of this decade.
1: Let's get into those numbers, what they mean for these markets and investors. Our Bloomberg Intelligence senior analyst Kunjan Sobhani joins us, also our markets reporter Anthony Stevens. And Kunjan, I'll start off with you on NVIDIA. Look, it is increasing the situation where the company delivers, but that doesn't seem to be enough for investors. Is that more sort of an indication of how overgrown AI growth expectations are, or overblown, I should say, or the increasing amount of competition in this space? Why are we seeing this investor reaction when it comes to NVIDIA?
3: I mean, this is not something surprising. If we look, go back and look at the last, I don't know, 6 to 8 quarters, we have not seen, usually what we have seen is the stock sort of react downwards to mid-single digit after their performance, irrespective of how big of a beat they have delivered. So this has come to be, you know, the bar keeps on getting set higher and higher. This time the guidance high bar was $90 billion. They comfortably surpassed it by guiding $91 billion. But usually this is the behavior that has come to be. We didn't see anything negative in the print that should concern investors. In fact, the reassurance on the Rubin ramp in the second half, the $20 billion CPU pipeline, and the new segmentation and the $80 billion buyback were all really positive for the sentiment.
1: Kunjan, Dan, when it comes to the China question, that was sort of the other unknown for NVIDIA, right? We had Jensen Huang's last-minute addition to President Xi's entourage in that summit. President Trump's entourage was in the summit with President Xi in Beijing last week. Has it made sort of any meaningful improvement to sentiment? And what are we expecting? What are we hearing when it comes to sales to China?
3: Yeah, unfortunately, that trip didn't change anything, whether it comes to expectations or estimates for China. You know, the status quo was sort of known that the U.S. government is supportive of licenses, but the halt is coming from China sort of not allowing or Chinese customers not lining up to place an order. We didn't hear anything today that suggested there is going to be a change. So, unfortunately, at this point, it is going to be still no China revenue to be expected anytime near.
1: There's a lot of concern about sort of how overblown AI growth might be, right? And in fact, some of the internal Bloomberg Intelligence research and reports suggesting that perhaps we're all overestimating how much of a game changer this is going to be. I'm curious to get your view and particularly how that sort of then impacts this stellar rally that we've seen across the sort of AI universe and adjacent names.
3: Yes, there's two factors here to consider. Look, it's very obvious that the pace of the growth of these massive capex numbers cannot continue infinitely, right? So there has to be some normalization in the growth rate per se. However, we still believe some uniquely positioned semiconductor companies within that can still continue to grow their revenue a little bit faster, in some cases more, in some areas more faster than the overall top line capex growth. So we think that just the overall concern of the capex number is overblown. We need to look at each company specifically, the new markets they have access to, and the content growth story that we are seeing for every gigawatt of data center and build for the AI chip companies like NVIDIA.
4: Bloomberg Intelligence senior analyst Kunjan Sobhani there. And Anthony, let's bring you in right now, because Kunjan was just talking about how the market reaction has been normalized after these perhaps what they see as disappointing NVIDIA's results, just because the expectations have been so extreme, the reaction pretty choppy.
5: Yeah, that's good. That's not good enough for the NVIDIA investor, but it should be good enough for the Asian tech investor. So the earnings and the forecast are very strong in terms of the chip inventory build-out. Jensen Huang said he is rushing to build chip inventories ahead of a parabolic increase in demand. That was the last statement at the end of his conference, right? And Asian investors will love to hear that. You're seeing that in the futures, not only in Korea, which is kind of boosted by the Samsung labor deal in there as well, but in the Taiwan futures, which are up 2.5% as well, right? All the analysts' concerns actually about NVIDIA actually work out net positive for Asian markets, right? They're concerned about competition from peers. All those peers produce or procure from Asia, especially from Taiwan and Japan. So I think in summary, given the fact that the yield concern kind of eased up a little bit overnight, this earnings report is a broad positive for Asia.
4: Yeah, I mean, to your point, Samsung now gaining, what, about 5% pre-market. But it's not just that, right? I mean, you've said for the longest time that people are just over the Iran war. It's almost as if it doesn't matter. And on top of that, we have a little bit of easing of those concerns around the war.
5: Yeah, so that was a very strange large options print at 110 for downside, right? There was a put spread printed in very large size at around 110. And oil traders already were looking at something that was going to happen to cause the price of oil to drop back. Why would somebody take such a big trade at that level? And that's played out, right? Like, so now we have 110 holding, and that's enough for Asian tech, right? Obviously, that is a very high level of oil versus historical standards. But given this earnings growth that we're seeing, this earnings momentum, and the kind of numbers that people like NVIDIA are throwing around, right? Like, we had a $91 billion quarter and an $80 billion buyback. These are massive numbers, right? So whether oil is at 105 or 100 or 90, it really doesn't matter that much anymore to the tech story. Indonesia, India, Philippines, these kind of oil export countries without a semiconductor industry, they are the ones who need to worry about the absolute level of oil.
4: Also, of course, inflation expectations. I mean, we've seen this massive global debt sell-off, and it's been so surprising getting the FOMC minutes this incredibly hawkish.
5: Yeah, they've come around to what the market's been pricing for a bit, right? So if you look at the rates curve, we're pricing two holes and then maybe a 25 to 30% chance of a hike in December. Now, that's pretty much exactly what the minutes said, right? So you saw the market gap with the minutes close very dramatically. And one thing that we need to highlight aside from the oil, right? Jensen Huang is talking about $3 to $4 trillion of AI capex year on year, right? This is a number that is going to push inflation, that is going to push the yield curve steeper, and that will come on the Fed's radar as they try to balance the labor market softness / stability.
4: Anthony Stevens, Bloomberg Markets reporter, there with a breakdown of what's happening right now. And of course, another top story that we were watching, SpaceX filing publicly for its IPO, revealing billions of dollars in losses and a super voting share plan allowing Elon Musk to keep the company under his control. Let's bring in Bloomberg U.S. reporter for ECM, Anthony Hughes. Anthony, I mean, some people are saying that given usually the expectations around NVIDIA that perhaps SpaceX's filing and what we can find out from this would be even a bigger story today. What were the main takeaways?
6: Well, you know, it's an amazing document. You know, we've covered many IPOs, but I don't think I've seen a filing that's as ambitious as this one. I mean, really, Elon Musk here is outlining a vision which is about multiplanetary life, and the mission of SpaceX is to build civilizations on Mars and Moon, and also to create these new trillion-dollar industries on the Moon and Mars, and it talks about a total address, the biggest total addressable market in human history being $28 trillion. So I mean, these are massive dreams and massive numbers, and it's all part of the process of kicking off this IPO, which this IPO is really going to happen over the next 2 or 3 weeks. And we're looking for SpaceX to potentially begin trading in mid June, and this is really SpaceX's opportunity to show all the numbers, and there's some pretty extraordinary numbers here.
1: Yeah, what did this really tell us about the finances internally? Elon Musk's obviously outsized role there, and what happens from here?
6: Yeah, well, the numbers really show sort of, this is a business that's been changing its spots a bit in the last, even in recent times. So it makes it quite a complex assessment for people because, obviously SpaceX bought XAI in earlier this year, and those numbers are merged in here. But, overall, the business is growing. It grew last year at about, 33% or something like that. So, obviously, between the space business and the connectivity business, which is what they call the Starlink business, which is like a telecommunications business, satellite telecommunications, and AI business. I mean, there's quite three different prongs to this business, which are going to underpin the growth in the future. But I think really to justify the $2 trillion valuation that people have been talking about for the IPO in a few weeks' time, really people are going to have to look out well into the future to really embrace that, and really the numbers here don't obviously support that valuation.
4: And another gigantic number that we could get is from OpenAI, right? We're hearing now that they do have plans to go public, and this company is a company that faces a lot of challenges, right? Whether it's competition or even lawsuits related to Elon Musk.
6: Yeah, well, OpenAI is getting headlines every day, and some of them are not that great. But it's interesting that today just happened to be the day that it was disclosed that OpenAI is planning to file for an IPO, file confidentially, that is, for an IPO that would probably be set up to, happen in maybe September or after Labor Day, which is a more, active period after the summer for the IPO market in the US. But, it may not have been a total coincidence that this was disclosed today, but given that there's a certain amount of animosity between Mr. Altman, who runs OpenAI, and Elon Musk, given that their recent legal stoush, which is in the news, of course. And it seems like OpenAI is really quite keen to go public now, but they're on a longer timetable, and there's probably a greater degree of uncertainty about whether they'll be able to indeed go public in September, given that that's a fair way away.
1: Bloomberg U.S. Equity Capital Markets reporter Anthony Hughes there joining us. Coming up next on the Asia Trade, more analysis when it comes to those NVIDIA's latest earnings print with Futurum Equities. After that, we take a look at the global outlook when it comes to bonds with Columbia Threadneedle. We will also be live from the annual J.P. Morgan Global China Summit in Shanghai. CEO Jamie Dimon will be joining us to talk markets, business strategy, his outlook for China. That exclusive conversation is coming up. This is Bloomberg.

0: 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I'm Cherian in Seoul, and this is Bloomberg.
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6: Earnings season is underway. We're going to get some key reports.
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8: Guys,
1: buckle up.

0: It's been a choppy session for NVIDIA. They reported strong results, but failed to deliver the kind of blowout that investors have grown really accustomed to in this AI boom era. And you can see in the after-hour session a little bit of downside pressure. They specifically didn't like the sales forecast of about $91 billion for the July quarter. Okay, it's topping the analyst consensus, but slightly below the most bullish whisper number. So the reaction, as I mentioned, has been pretty choppy, reversing repeatedly. The judgment that perhaps this massive beat was still not good enough. Joining us now is Rolf Bulk, head of semiconductors and infrastructure at Futurum Equities. Rolf, great to have you with us because, I mean, as I mentioned, the top line, the numbers were still big. I mean, the growth numbers on top of just last year. Give us, first of all, your reaction and why you think the markets are reacting this way.
1: Yes, thank you for having me. Well, first of all, I think the numbers were very decent. But what we probably see here is that that indeed the guided quarter came in a bit below the bullish whisper number. However, NVIDIA and the rest of the supply chain, they remain constrained by semiconductor supply coming from Asia, coming from TSMC, coming from Samsung, Hynix, etc. So this is what NVIDIA can deliver, and perhaps it was slightly short of the most bullish expectations, but still, it is phenomenal growth, and there's no end in sight for NVIDIA in the near term.
0: So it's about execution much more than demand outlook, because that was the whole concern from the markets just a few quarters ago, right? Will this demand be sustainable?
1: Yes, exactly. And I think now on that front, we have been reassured. And one number I wanted to point out here is that out of NVIDIA's data center business, which is around $75 billion in the quarter that was just reported, 50% of that came from hyperscalers, you know, the Googles and Metas of the world. But then the other 50% of it comes from neoclouds, comes from enterprises, comes from industrial companies. So 50% of demand nowadays is no longer generated by these hyperscalers that used to carry most of the demand here. Just a few quarters ago, hyperscalers were 60% of data center revenue. Now it's down to 50, and I would expect that percentage to keep on coming down, and that really reflects broad demand for NVIDIA's products and a broader customer base.
2: Ralph, does the China issue matter at this point, other than, I guess, the optics from Jensen Huang being on that trip to meet with the U.S. and Chinese leaders meeting?
1: Increasingly less so. China in potential can be a very large market for NVIDIA. However, I think it is now evident that that even if NVIDIA resumes shipments of H200 to China, that it will be dwarfed in size by the rest of the world. So it becomes an increasingly less important component, and certainly not something that investors are banking on here when they make their investment case on NVIDIA. It is very much about sustained growth of the current base. Jensen Huang has been talking about 3 to 4 trillion of AI capex in 2030. This year we'll probably be at around 1.3 trillion. So there's still a lot of room for growth in this market, and NVIDIA is going to capture the majority of it.
2: What's a squeeze when it comes to competitors, though? Because you assume that's part of the investor reaction being tepid as well, right? How quickly do you see NVIDIA having to cede market share to the likes of AMD, to Broadcom, to Google?
1: Yes, I think despite the fact that NVIDIA today still delivers the best cost per token, and that is the metric that people are looking at here. And on that metric, cost per token, they're up to 15 times better than AMD today. So it's a phenomenal lead that NVIDIA has. But we see Google heavily developing the TPU. There's Trainium developed by Amazon. There's AMD, which is ramping a new GPU coming to market in the second half of this year. So NVIDIA is going to lose market share, no doubt about it. But they'll continue to retain a very high share of the market, around 60%, I would estimate, in 2030. And more importantly, perhaps, they'll continue to retain that margin advantage that they have today. Today, their margin advantage compared to AMD, compared to Broadcom, is around 25%. I don't see that changing anytime soon, purely because they have this fully integrated product which commands the best economics for their users.
2: Tell us a little bit about how they compare when it comes to really appealing to the entire stack of their products. I mean, you mentioned GPUs, but it seems that it's not just about that. I mean, we saw the numbers from their networking side of the business as well. So when it comes to the AI build-out, how does NVIDIA compare to other players in actually benefiting from every part of this build-out?
1: But the real advantage that NVIDIA has, that an AMD, that a Broadcom does not have, is that they can deliver the full stack in a single rack. So these are 7 chips that are heavily integrated, co-designed and co-optimized. And that makes it, I don't want to say plug and play here, because it remains very, very complex, of course. But for neoclouds that perhaps have less experience,

0: will be around 20 billion of revenues in the current year. That is comparable to AMD and Intel, who have been in this business for decades. So NVIDIA is increasingly showing a second growth engineer in the form of CPUs, which are very important in agentic AI in particular.
1: Well, really great to have you with us. Ralph Bock is a head of semiconductors and infrastructure at Futurum Equities. And subscribers can turn to the terminal for more analysis when it comes to NVIDIA's results, the outlook, some of those expert reaction that we've got for you. TLRVGo is your function with the latest updates, commentary, and that analysis from our team of expert editors. We do have more ahead on the Asia trade. This is Bloomberg.

0: as an exchange, what can you do to make it more attractive to be a publicly traded company?
1: Talk to our customers. We spend a lot of time with our listed companies, listening to their concerns, and then act as an advocacy group for those companies to allow a company to tell their story in the most efficient way possible and reward them for the good disclosures that they are making in the market.
0: Is there any sort of financial innovation that you could drive to get more companies to list? Tokenization has come up.
1: Well, we did announce our tokenization initiative earlier this year. We've already built the technology. We've already done a variety of proof of concepts. It allows for instantaneous settlement 24/7, but it is going to be a platform that runs in parallel to our more traditional exchanges.
2: Welcome to the world of decentralized finance. Bloomberg is covering all things crypto, the people, the transactions, and the technology. Bloomberg Crypto, Tuesdays only on Bloomberg.
3: The top global headlines that we're following: President Trump says he will speak with Taiwan's President Lai Ching-te as Washington weighs a $14 billion arms sale to the island. It comes after Trump's summit with Xi Jinping, where the Chinese president warned mishandling Taiwan could push the two powers toward conflict. Trump earlier said he did not make any commitments to Beijing about the pending sale. Russian President Vladimir Putin has left Beijing after a day of talks with his Chinese counterpart Xi Jinping. The two leaders signed a pact on deepening strategic cooperation and other agreements ranging from trade and technology to railway construction. But there was no mention of a key gas pipeline project. She also called for a comprehensive ceasefire in the Middle East conflict. Still ahead, as treasuries rebound on optimism for an Iran ceasefire deal, we'll get the outlook for global rates and inflation with Columbia Threadneedle. This is Bloomberg.
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0: TuneIn has got you covered with 90s hits. 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
2: One story, of course, that we're watching today is the results from NVIDIA. And it was a really choppy reaction that we got to pretty solid results. I mean, the revenue, data center revenue jumping, but at the same time, the expectations for this company already huge. We have seen the benefits for NVIDIA from the AI demand continue to grow. So the question sort of shifting from, is this AI demand actually out there, to perhaps how long can this last? Everybody has benefited. AMD, Intel from AI-related CPU demand, Broadcom as well. And of course, in Asia, we've been watching the likes of SK Hynix, Samsung Electronics, Samsung in particular this week, because we've been watching their labor negotiations, and they just managed to avert a strike at the last minute.
3: Yeah, that'll be some of that relief rally coming through when we see the open in Korea, right? You can see the KOSPI really just popping when it comes to the futures, indicated up by about 4.5% the last time that I had a look. But you talk about, you know, some of the risk associated with AI, and you can see that that beat is not quite enough now, right? Investors increasingly worried about the durability of what we're seeing with some of these companies and the valuations for the likes of NVIDIA. But there is also, of course, lurking today kind of in the background, given that we haven't had much further developments, but the risk deriving from the Iran war. We saw a little bit of that risk come off when it comes to the Treasury markets, which have been pushing ever higher with those yields. They came down a bit in the overnight session on these hopes that perhaps there is still some progress being made behind the scenes on reaching the final stages, as President would say, when it comes to these ceasefire and truce talks for a more permanent truce. But if you take a look at what we're seeing in crude, still up by about 0.9%, and even with some of the kind of headline reactions we've seen in Brent crude as well as WTI, we are still about 40% higher when it comes to broader oil prices since the start of the war back in February. So that's going to take a while to kind of be unwound. And you've got a question as to what the implications are for feed through to inflation, which is what we're seeing across the Treasury markets starting to price in there as well. Nikkei 225, we're seeing some positivity now, about 2% higher there. We are watching JGBs as well, given that reaction that we've seen to really the broader backdrop of that global bond sell-off.
2: Heidi, let's delve into what's happening with the Iran war, because you said it, President Trump saying that the U.S. is in the final stages with Iran, but that sparked hopes that a deal could be close, as we've seen just in the market reaction. But he also reiterated that military action is still on the table.
4: Everything's gone. Their Navy's gone. Their Air Force is gone. Just about everything. The only question is, do we go and finish it up, or are they going to be signing a document? Let's see what happens.
2: Iran, though, warning that it would retaliate beyond the Middle East if the U.S. or Israel attacks it again. For more, let's bring in our digital politics editor, Romy Varghese. This entire week, Romy, we've been going from President Trump's comments on they canceled the fresh strike, they could strike, to now seeing they're in the final stages. Yeah, where are we in the negotiations?
5: Trump and Iran appear to be dug in at opposite ends. I mean, Trump is still demanding that Iran give up its plans for nuclear enrichment, reopen the Strait of Hormuz, Iran is not agreeing to these demands. They want the United States to end the blockade of its ports first. So it does appear that both sides still remain far apart. And of course, you know, we just heard Trump again threaten to launch fresh strikes against Iran. We've heard that before. But as you mentioned, you know, the market reaction, people, investors are eager for any sign that this conflict might be coming to an end.
3: Do we know much of what we're hearing from the Iranian side?
5: The Iranians are having a belligerent tone. And today, earlier today, they actually threatened to retaliate beyond the Middle East if there were more attacks. Of course, it's unclear if they have the capacity to do that, but they obviously feel that the president, President Trump, is under political pressure. I mean, the war is unpopular here in the United States. Gas prices here are rising. The last time I looked, it was $4.55, which is quite high for us here as a national average. And Republicans want to retain control of Congress in November, in the November midterm elections. So theoretically, if this war wraps up more quickly, this could be good for the Republicans. So clearly the Iranians feel like the president could be under some political pressure here.
2: At least it seems that when it comes to shipping flows, we might be seeing signs of stabilization. How good a sign is it that South Korean tanker right now is attempting to transit the strait?
5: I mean, it is a good sign. If it does succeed, that would be one of the busiest days for super tankers crossing the strait. But, you know, traffic remains well below pre-war levels. And we've seen more U-turns than ships actually transiting the strait. And we're not going to see anything close to more normal levels unless there's some way to break this impasse.
3: A digital politics editor, Remy Varghese, there with the latest when it comes to these geopolitical considerations. And we have seen a little bit of that alleviation of the Middle East risk across what we're seeing in bond deals, of course, which had been stubbornly really pushing higher, but they've come down somewhat when it comes to the overnight market. We're seeing that being tracked across Australia and New Zealand there as well, tracking treasuries higher ahead of what we're expecting when it comes to April jobs data. We're also getting over in New Zealand a debt auction as well. The Bank of Japan also holding a meeting with bond market participants. So a few little things to look out for when it comes to this part of the world. But that yield on the 3-year falling by about five basis points, the 10-year debt declining 6 basis points to just over 5%. But let's get more when it comes to the outlook for bonds. Joining us now is Ed Al-Husseini, who's a global rate strategist at Columbia Threadneedle. So Ed, given what we've seen in terms of some of the headline reactions with these markets, does the development when it comes to what we heard from President Trump overnight to kind of warrant the pullback in this sell-off? Or do you think this is something sort of structural that the market is taking a breather before fundamentally pushing higher in yields if we don't get more substantive progress on the war?
6: Yeah, it's an extraordinarily difficult question. I think my best guess is the floor underneath rates globally has lifted a little bit higher. And a lot of that has to do with growth in the U.S. proving to be a little bit more resilient than expected. Inflation in the U.S. proving to be a little bit more stubborn. And really, these are issues that are independent of the oil price. So even if oil prices normalize, I think the Fed is left with pretty limited room to cut rates, at least anywhere here in the near term.
3: So is that sort of a way of saying if you were to choose, you think yields are going to be headed up further?
6: I think we've done a lot of work. Let's recognize that in the U.S., expectations for the Federal Reserve went from pricing in over 2 cuts at the end of February to now a little bit over 1 hike through the end of this year and into 2027. So there's been a meaningful repricing. The repricing in Europe and the U.K. has been even larger. So we've done a lot of work. And at the same time, look, we have to recognize that the inflation story, particularly here in the U.S., is proving to be a little bit more stubborn. So the way I like to think about it is we're much closer to the top end of the range now in terms of yields. If you look at 10-year yields, they're close to one-year highs. If you look at expectations for the Fed, they've repriced meaningfully. So for investors, these yields are a lot more attractive today than they were just a month or 6 weeks ago.
2: If Kevin Warsh takes over the helm at the Fed this Friday, how difficult an economic and political situation will it be for him, and what should he be aware of going into his tenure?
6: Yeah, I think in a way, because we're in the middle of this issue, the number one problem to resolve is the direction of monetary policy. So to the extent that there are bigger, more structural issues with respect to Fed communication, with respect to the Fed's balance sheet, in some ways, this situation clears the deck for Chairman Warsh. It allows him to focus on monetary policy and signaling where monetary policy is likely to go in the coming quarters. And I think the lowest hanging fruit for the Fed is to signal that there just isn't enough data at the moment to have a conversation about cuts. And the most likely approach here is to stay on hold and potentially look for some tightening of monetary policy later this year.
2: We have seen the Bank of Japan stay on hold. A lot of people saying that it's already behind the curve, especially given the fireworks that we're seeing in the JGB space and the Japanese yen. What do you expect from the BOJ come June, their rate decision? And what are the risks surrounding the JGB markets?
6: You know, I think what's so striking about the Bank of Japan relative to the rest of the world is that monetary policy is exceptionally accommodative. It's still very easy. They are likely to hike rates next month. But even if they do, even if they hike rates twice through the end of this year, which is in line with market expectations, real rates are still likely to be negative in the front end of the curve. So that's a very accommodative stance. Fiscal policy in Japan is very accommodative, and the combination of the two is weakening the yen. And I think that dynamic is, with us well into next year. So while other central banks are going to a place where they're more neutral, potentially tightening policy, Japan is going from a place where they're very easy to a little bit less easy. So a dramatically different problem in Japan versus the rest of the world.
2: And given that we're seeing rising yields globally as well, and of course the Fed or the United States has its own problems around fiscal risk, as you mentioned as well, are we going to see more of that liquidity being sucked away from treasuries?
6: No, I think overall treasury market liquidity has been really good. Investor demand for treasuries, if you look at treasury auctions, for example, and we just had one yesterday in the 20-year space, it continues to be very healthy. There are global investors and domestic investors in the U.S. that are quite yield sensitive. The market remains very liquid. There's been no dislocation in the market as a result of the repricing over the course of the last several months. So the treasury market remains open. What I will note is the fiscal pressure is likely to become more material towards the end of the year and next year when the Treasury starts to make plans for increasing Treasury supply and raising auction sizes. So between now and the end of the year, the runway is pretty clear, and I think the markets are taking advantage of that.
3: And, you know, you talk about the Fed having to work a lot harder now to try and keep inflation in check. We're already seeing the likes of the RBA, for example, already putting in the hard work and still struggling to keep inflation in check. We haven't been there in that sort of comfortable range in about 5 years, right, despite we've had now three rate hikes from the RBA. Do you think the reasons for this are structural? And do you think this is going to be an issue faced by increasingly further global central banks?
6: I think central banks find themselves in slightly different spots. So the RBA, the Australian economy, is running with a lot of heat. There's been a lot of demand brought forward. The energy shock is another positive for the Australian economy. And so it makes a lot of sense to tighten policy meaningfully, which is what the RBA has done. From the Federal Reserve's perspective, the economy is in a really good zip code. It is not overheating. There's been a little bit of demand brought forward by by AI investment, but the labor market is not showing any signs of an acceleration. The labor market is going sideways. It's not, sort of falling apart, and there were some risks of that last year. The labor market was decelerating. It's going sideways, but there are no signs of an acceleration. That gives the Fed a lot more room to relax. It gives the Fed a little bit more room to observe the inflation story before their move to act.
2: It's been interesting with this huge global debt sell-off that we're seeing China be the biggest outlier because of their own internal dynamics. Are we going to see more of this divergence as we continue to see the inflationary pressures around the world, especially as we talk about fiscal risk and AI price impact as well?
6: Absolutely. Yeah. China is, you know, remains an outlier in some ways, as Japan is an outlier. Fiscal policy in China is slightly accommodative, but nowhere to the extent that you see in Japan. For example, the economy domestically is not generating a lot of heat. There's not a lot of domestic demand. China has really focused on pushing exports into the rest of the world, and they've been very successful on that front. But domestic demand remains weak. And so inflation in China remains relatively weak vis-a-vis the rest of the world. Now, that can change if this energy shock persists into the second half of the year. China is not completely immune to energy prices, of course. But so far, I think if I look around the world, Chinese inflation has had the smallest reaction to the oil price shock among major economies.
3: Even within what has been globally quite a challenging and volatile time for bonds, gilts kind of stand out, right, for domestic reasons. Do you think it is the political messiness internally that's driving this, or is it broader, still that broader inflation story?
6: You know, with gilts, what I will point to is this long process that really started around Brexit. The economy is structurally facing a lot more supply side constraints. And so as productivity in the UK slowed over the course of the past decade, the fiscal story and the interest rate story have become very tightly connected. If they need to grow, they need some fiscal stimulus. If they deliver fiscal stimulus, they get a hit from higher interest rates, and they've been caught in that trap, I think, for some time now. And what you're seeing right now with I think, some of the political volatility is really a reflection of this trap. It's very difficult to get out of this trap unless you find a new growth model for the economy, and I think they continue to struggle with that. As a result, you can see the Bank of England has really been at the forefront of, signaling their openness to tighten policy. I want to say the need to go ahead with hikes isn't quite there, but I think central banks, both in the UK, in Europe, and this includes the Fed as well, have just created a permission structure for markets to do some of the tightening for them. So higher rates over the course of the last several months actually take some of the pressure off these central banks.
2: Anhel Husseini, really good to have your views. Global rate strategist at Columbia Threadneedle. We have more to come. 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
0: The narrative changes moment to moment.
2: Is there a ceasefire? Is there not a ceasefire? Markets are up, markets are down.
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4: Breaking news in the last few minutes.
0: On-the-ground perspective.
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0: And the analysis you need to make informed decisions fast.
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0: Nobody covers geopolitics like Bloomberg.
9: We're at the epicenter of a global realignment on a scale not seen for decades. At the intersection between markets, economics, and geopolitics, a forum for sophisticated conversation. This is Bloomberg Surveillance.
10: Bringing you up to the minute geopolitical news whenever and wherever it's happening. I'm Anne-Marie Hordern in Caracas, Venezuela, and this is Bloomberg.
11: Take a look at how Samsung is trading in the pre-market session. We're seeing a huge pop after the company reached a last-minute agreement with its labor union to avoid a potentially crippling 18-day strike that was scheduled to start today. Joining us now is Tom Kang, Research Director at Counterpoint. Tom, really good to have you with us. I mean, we understand that under the terms of this proposal, which is being finalized, Samsung will begin a special performance bonus system. Tell us a little bit about your reaction to some of the terms that we've seen so far.
12: So you can say that they've reached an agreement right in the middle. So this is more of a concession from both sides. But I'd say that Samsung Electronics actually made a decision that is kind of new to them, because this is the first time they've gone through intense negotiations with the labor union, which really didn't exist a couple of years back. And it's the first time they faced the risk of a full strike. So you can say that this was a first time for both sides, and it took a bit longer, but this was expected.
11: How does it compare to what SK Hynix, for example, did last year when they allocated 10% of their operating profit to worker bonuses?
12: So that's the interesting thing. So they reached pretty much a similar agreement, but it took much longer. So I'd say this is more of a first-time kind of learning lesson process for both sides, the company and the labor union. They could have reached this, far earlier than now, but considering that this is the first time they're going through this process, it was expected it would take longer than this. But they made it right before the day of the strike, so I think they got a pretty much similar deal to SK Hynix.
8: The agreement, however tentative, is obviously coming as a relief to investors and others that are watching this situation come so close to disruptive strikes, right? But does it also suggest that perhaps we could end up at this point sooner rather than later again?
12: So we believe that the negotiation is also a skill, and it takes experience. So going through this for the first time, there were lots of hiccups and a lot of drama, but we think that they've understood that both sides have to win, and going through a full strike, no one is a winner. So probably in the coming years, this process will become more smooth, and they will be able to reach a mutual agreement much earlier than this. So I would say that for the first time, not going through the strike, or at least starting the strike, was a success.
8: Is this really the main risk that's now being removed from the horizon for Samsung for you, Tom? Because we know that in terms of the business, in terms of the chip business, we're expecting Samsung to continue building up this record-breaking profit in across many, many quarters.
12: Yes. So we're tracking the memory market very closely, and every month we measure the price. And our latest research shows the price is still going up. So We think Q2 might be an even better quarter, so they will break records once again. And I think the labor union knew that, and so they wanted to make a deal quickly. So I think the boom that Samsung is going through will still continue. Of course, there is an end to this, but it won't be Q2. It will probably last throughout this year. But towards the end of the year, we'll have to see how the memory prices fare. But currently, the demand is strong and supply is constrained. So the first factories that were invested last year will probably start production next year. So that's why we're thinking this year. It's pretty much a good deal.
8: Really great to have you with us. We appreciate your time. Tom Kang, who's a research director at Counterpoint. More ahead on the Asia Trade. This is Bloomberg.

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0: Breaking news out of Japan, core machine orders surprising to the downside, a contraction of 9.4%, a contraction from gains that we saw in the previous month as well. This is for the month of March, despite the fact that we've had some strong trade numbers for April. Exports rising 14.8%, beating expectations, accelerating from the previous month, and even logging a trade surplus instead of a deficit that was expected by economists. Of course, trade around tech has been pretty big, so do watch out for Samsung, anything related to memory and chips we're watching today. Samsung also just getting that last-minute deal to avert a strike. This is Bloomberg.
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